0: Tour by the ambulance service on Thursday the 9th of July. 78-year-old Miss Widdicombe was located deceased within the property. She has sustained serious injuries.
1: He says the killing is not being treated as politically motivated nor as an act of terrorism. Apple is accusing OpenAI and two former employees of stealing intellectual property. That's according to a lawsuit filed in California. OpenAI is seeking to build its own physical device for ChatGPT and hired a pair of ex-Apple staff, including one who helped design the Apple Watch, iPhone, and iPod. Apple claims the AI developer is using its trade secrets as part of development. But OpenAI has now told Bloomberg News it has no interest in other companies' trade secrets. That's your World This Hour. For CBC News, I'm Kaz Bovin.
2: Good evening. I'm Simon Nakaneshny with your Environment Canada weather forecast. In Montreal, becoming clear this evening, the low 15. Tomorrow, mainly sunny and a high of 26 degrees. For Quebec City tonight, a few clouds, then clearing, the low 13. Chance of showers tomorrow, high getting up to 27. In Sherbrooke, clearing this evening as well, the low 11. Tomorrow, mainly sunny skies, 25 degrees the high. And for Gaspé, partly cloudy tonight, the low 13. Mainly sunny tomorrow, the high getting up to 24 degrees.
3: Welcome to Ideas. I'm Nala Ayed. Today, a celebration and a defense of the much-maligned swamp.
4: A town is saved not more by the righteous men in it than by the woods and swamps that surround it.
3: The words of writer and naturalist Henry David Thoreau, written in 1862.
4: If it were proposed to me to dwell in the neighborhood of the most beautiful garden that ever human art contrived, or else of a dismal swamp, I should certainly decide it for the swamp. I enter a swamp as a sacred place, a sanctum sanctorum. There is the strength, the marrow of nature.
3: Our planet's very survival depends on the existence of swamps, more specifically, wetlands. They store twice as much carbon as forests, for starters, even though they occupy only about 6% of Earth's surface. But since 1970, it's estimated more than a third of the world's remaining wetlands have been lost. And that figure keeps rising. A major blow to a world threatened by climate change. And yet, for many, wetlands are still considered a wasteland, an evil dwelling where we imagine terrifying monsters and death, something to drain and conquer, a concept that has oozed into political rhetoric.
5: That's what we're doing. We're doing it.
6: A very important lesson is that history is normally written by the winners and by the states, especially when we're talking about agrarian states that encouraged a settled way of life. The big lesson for us is whatever those states, whatever they say about wetlands, how diseased they are, how wild they are, how inhospitable they are, how scary, maybe haunted by ghosts, we should not take them at face value.
7: We have so much evidence about their value, and yet they're treated in this way like they don't matter and like people don't care. And it's hard to be sort of very slowly losing the battle, inexorably losing wetlands year to year, and knowing that we can't effectively put them all back.
3: Here is The Marrow of Nature, a case for wetlands. It's by Ideas contributor Moira Donovan.
8: I'm standing on a highway in Nova Scotia, in the Annapolis Valley, not far from the Bay of Fundy. What you're hearing in the background is a construction crew busily expanding the road, expanding into the salt marsh bordering this highway. And most speeding by aren't aware of what's being lost, the paving over of a hidden, rich world, vital to our existence.
9: To stand on the edge of a marsh and look at it, it really does. Depending on the time of year, it either looks like a green hayfield, or it looks like a brown dead field, or it's underwater.
8: Tony Bowron is a coastal wetland ecologist.
9: And that, in a sense, that simplicity does very much belay the importance of these habitats and what is actually happening both at the micro and macro scale in these systems. So to think about a marsh that you visited in the morning and it's a nice, looks like a nice green hayfield with some birds flying around and, you know, some mosquitoes bothering you, but not really much else seeming to happen. But then come back 4 or 5 hours later when the tides come in and all of that grass, all of that landscape is now underwater. And what you can't see at that point is all the fish that are then in amongst those grasses, furiously feeding away, hunting each other, hunting invertebrates, eating those mosquitoes that have bred in the pans and pools on the marsh. And appearances can be deceiving.
8: Coastal wetlands store up to 5 times more carbon than similar-sized mature tropical forests. The carbon locks into the salt marsh's thick tidal mud.
9: The marsh plants that we have here, they're our rainforests.
8: And the marsh grasses, which in the summer can tower so high, researchers need to wear flags in order not to lose one another, support a wealth of biodiversity. Though it doesn't look like it, this salt marsh is bursting with life. A place between water and land, whose only constant is change.
9: They're what connects the land to the sea. So the plants that we find in the salt marshes, we don't find them anywhere else in the system. There's birds that nest only in salt marshes. There's fish that only breed in salt marshes. And in the Bay of Fundy, over the last 400 years, we've unfortunately lost almost 80% of these coastal wetlands. It's hard to comprehend. You know, we stand on these sites today and go, this is like a 400 hectare marsh. This is a huge marsh. It's a fraction of what we used to have.
8: And now, this fraction is getting smaller.
9: So what we're doing here today on, unfortunately, a portion of this marsh that is slated to be lost as a result of the causeway expansion, we're harvesting, or to put it another way, we're rescuing some of the marsh plants. And what we're doing is we're removing them from this marsh before it's lost.
8: This rescue mission is one of the attempts to hold back a tide of destruction that is threatening wetlands across the globe. Destruction in the name of economic and societal advancement.
6: For most of the historical record, we viewed wetlands negatively is because we viewed wetlands as stumbling blocks to agrarian development, right? Because their soil exerts such a major stress on the growth of crops because of the lack of oxygen and the soil pores, which makes it very difficult to meet the demands of most rooted plants for respiration. So what do you do about that?
8: Faisal Hussain is an assistant professor of history at Pennsylvania State University.
6: Throughout history, our answer has been to destroy wetlands, drain them and make them drier so you can grow those high-value crops, especially wheat and barley. So throughout history, our view has been a good wetland is a destroyed wetland.
8: Hussain is an environmental historian of the Ottoman Empire.
6: And so far, my research has focused on the history of the Tigris and Euphrates under the early centuries of Ottoman rule.
8: The massive Tigris and Euphrates river system begins in the mountains of eastern Turkey, descending down into Syria and Iraq before draining into the Persian Gulf. It once featured large swaths of wetlands, including a part of Iraq that used to have the largest wetland ecosystem in Western Asia, which also served as a refuge for those defying authorities. Hussain picks up a book written more than 1,000 years ago.
6: So the chronicler here is, his name is Ibn al-Athir, and the book is Al-Kamil fi al-Tariq, all right? So, and here in this section, he is narrating in this account the events of the year 338, and that in the Gregorian calendar, that would be 949-950. And this is what he writes. In this year, the affair of Imran ibn Shaheen exacerbated, and he became more powerful. His story is as follows. He was from the people of the town of Jamida, who committed a crime, so he fled to the marshes in fear from the Sultan, and he settled between the reeds and bushes and confined himself to the fish and water birds of the marshes for his sustenance. Later, a group of fishermen and brigands gathered around him, and they empowered him and defended him against the Sultan.
8: These wetlands, known as the Mesopotamian marshes, were not just a refuge, but also a weapon against a powerful enemy.
6: Because some of those wetlands, a particular tribe or village could have its own intricate damming system that it could break whenever an army is approaching. So it was a good way to use water as a weapon to flood your enemies. And we see this happens during the Ottoman period as well. And people, even European visitors who came to the region, would take note of that the populations of this particular wetland and this district are really independent. And they make it very difficult for the Ottoman Turks to establish any modicum of political order in that region.
8: These weren't the only communities who used wetlands to challenge authority. Across the Atlantic Ocean, and beginning in the 17th century, the Great Dismal Swamp, a vast wetland stretching from southeastern Virginia to northeastern North Carolina, was also significant in the power dynamics of colonialism.
10: The Dismal's right in the heart of that colonial enterprise of the Mid-Atlantic there. Just to bear in mind, Jamestown, famously in Virginia, was settled about 40 miles away from the nearest Dismal Swamp. So all the wealth of Europe is flowing here eventually. And here's this big 2,000 square mile swamp in the middle of their backyard.
8: This is Dan Sayers.
10: I'm an associate professor of anthropology with a focus on historical archaeology, professor at American University in Washington, D.C.
8: Sayers says as soon as Europeans arrived, they began looking for ways to exploit the swamp.
10: You've got a handful of largely elite, very aristocratic colonists that are always trying to find ways. You can kind of get this sense in those period documents. How do we make money out of this swamp? It's sitting here. It is this thing we fear. It's this thing we loathe. It does nobody any good. And by the
8: While Europeans were perplexed how to benefit from the Great Dismal Swamp, others found a good use.
10: Time we're talking about, which is 1660, 1680, 1700 for sure, it's certainly become a place and a haven for people who resisted that colonization and then the early generations of race-based slavery there.
8: Through archaeological work, Sayers and others have started to piece together the story of this haven. Deep in the wetlands, he's uncovered remnants of raised wooden cabins and other traces of human life. For over 2.5 centuries, Maroons, people of African descent who'd escaped slavery, and indigenous people who had been forced off their land, joined together and established multi-generational settlements hidden deep within the Great Dismal Swamp.
10: As much as you are about people coming into the swamp, you're also talking about people being born there and staying there, and living most, if not all, their lives within the interior of the swamp. And then what we know from about what they're using is, in fact, one of the most intriguing parts of this whole story or history. Because these Maroons and Native Americans, they were joining together in these communities, most likely, because they were out in the middle of the swamp, because they had decided, I'm done with that world, the outside world. I'm staying here as long as I possibly can, which as far as I'm concerned, they probably assumed was the remainder of their lives or their whole lives, because these were confident people. Well, one of the things that went along with that, I think this should make sense to anybody, right, is that, well, if you're going to say goodbye to that world, you're not going to go back out to it every 3 days. You get a couple tobacco pipes and tobacco and a bottle of whiskey. And so all that standard kind of mass-produced outside world stuff that really defines a lot of most archaeological sites after 1607 in this region, Mid-Atlantic region. Not seen a lot of that, right? And I think it's a direct demonstration, right, of this act, this putting up this wall, right, between them and the outside world.
8: These communities were so successful at concealing themselves that this history is only now being understood. Nonetheless, for centuries, the Great Dismal Swamp sheltered the largest community of Maroons in the United States.
10: So one of the beautiful things or ironies of this history is that these people who go to this swamp, and these are people that I've been looking at archaeologically, trying to look at their lives, they are taking advantage of that European loathing and fear of these kinds of places. It becomes a very synergistic, to use a common word for it in a way, kind of a synergy develops between the beliefs and the attitudes of colonials, their wider beliefs about exploiting people that they think are less than human in some sense or another, those people going into a place that is, by colonial standards, not really human, right? So there's something going on that is quite fascinating.
8: The same derision was placed in southern Iraq on the traditional inhabitants of the Mesopotamian marshes, the Marsh Arabs, seen also by their Ottoman rulers as less than human.
6: So it was a very violent and zoological language the Ottoman authorities would use to describe the inhabitants of wetlands. So all kinds of wild animals and wild creatures were used to describe the inhabitants of the wetlands. They were dogs, they were insects, they were locusts, rats, and so on and so forth. And that was the predominant attitude, not only by the Ottoman state, but also by the local inhabitants who lived in nearby cities. They really viewed settlers of the wetlands as just as dirty and as uncivilized and as beastly as the livestock that they raised over there. And of course, this is rhetoric, but it had an impact on how the state and those urban populations would treat them. In many cases, those prejudices accumulate one generation after another. At certain points, when you have times of friction and conflict of interest, they descend into a bloody warfare. And we inherited those biases. That's why for a very long time, we failed to appreciate the significance, political and ecological significance of wetlands. And also this is reflected in policy. This is why we failed as states to protect those valuable and important ecosystems.
8: And there was also a fear, not just a disdain, for wetlands. European colonists to North America saw them as reservoirs of illness and death. This view was fueled by a fear of miasma, or bad air, that was thought to come from the wetlands and cause fevers, though, ironically, it was likely European colonizers who had brought diseases like malaria to the continent. And in the 1930s, the drive to control malaria led to the draining of Italy's Pontine marshes by the dictator Benito Mussolini to create what he saw as a productive fascist landscape.
11: And he said this was the kind of war he'd like to fight because it was so easy to win. And in a sense, wetlands are easy. They're easy targets. They're easy to take down. They're easy to destroy.
8: This is Rod Giblet, Australian writer and professor of environmental humanities.
11: I have an honorary position at Deakin University in Melbourne, where I now live.
8: Giblet is the author of several books on wetlands that examines them through a historical and cultural lens. He first became interested in these ecosystems when he was living in Perth, Australia, and a nearby wetland became a concern to locals, in particular because of the biting flies, or midges, as they call them in Australia, that flourish in such dampness.
11: In summer, there were midges, and you get them in Canada. And this was an affront to a lot of local people who wanted to have a barbecue and couldn't. There was a local move to do something about it, and there was a public meeting in the local hall. One guy wanted to pour a 44-gallon drum of dieseline into the wetland. Another guy wanted to fill it in and make a football oval, but there was a football oval right next door to it anyway, and it's a 200-hectare lake, so it would have made many, many, many football ovals. So I started thinking about why people had a dislike of wetlands. There was kind of this long tradition of a horror of wetlands.
8: As a university student majoring in English, Giblet approached this horror from a literary perspective.
11: Just finished my PhD on literature, and I started thinking about some of the negative representations of wetlands in English literature. And the first thing I thought of was C.S. Forrester's novel African Queen that was made into a famous film with Humphrey Bogart and Katharine Hepburn. It was the highest grossing film of the 1950s.
12: It's alive. Look at that.
13: Oh, get me out of here, Charlie. I can't understand it.
11: And the film and the story take place in basically three different landscapes. One is a flowing river. One is a swamp and one is an open lake. So when they get into the swamp, it's described as a nightmare time of filth and horror. Poor old Humphrey Bogart has to get out of the boat and pull the boat through the swamp, and he gets attacked by leeches. He has a kind of a visceral horror of swamps. So, yeah, swamps aren't necessarily pleasant places.
12: If anything in the world I hate is leeches. Filthy little devils.
11: You need to be careful. You need to watch where you're going. You need to be wary of other creatures. They're also in places where monsters can live, and this goes back to the old English poem Beowulf, where there is a marsh, Grendel and his mother are marsh monsters, and they attack Beowulf and his hall and kill his men, and Beowulf eventually kills Grendel and his mother. So there's a long history in English literature and in popular culture about the swamp as a place where monsters live.
8: In Beowulf, the swamp is associated with death and seen as the dwelling of the deceased. This poem helped inspire the Dead Marshes of J.R.R. Tolkien's Lord of the Rings trilogy.
14: There are dead things, dead faces in the water.
8: The Dead Marshes were also based on Tolkien's experience in World War I, especially the Battle of the Somme, where he saw fellow soldiers fall dead into the wasteland of mud on the Western Front. In many accounts, marshes were seen as not only bad for the body, but also for the mind, at times emanating an alluring light, seducing people to their demise.
15: This way. Don't follow the lights.
11: They can sink you into melancholy and despond.
14: Oh, no!
8: A theme that is also found in the 17th century Christian allegory Pilgrim's Progress by John Bunyan, where there existed a cruel swamp known as the Slough of Despond.
11: This is the place where sin gathers and Christian gets sucked into the Slough of Despond. There is this kind of whole philosophy and taxonomy of places in Western thought, which kind of ramps up in modern times, that, you know, regards them as bad for the body, bad for the mind, bad for the city. You want to avoid them, you got to drain them, you got to build a solid city that, you know, keeps all this bad stuff and these monsters at bay.
8: Even Henry David Thoreau, who called swamps the marrow of nature, loved wetlands in part because of their maligned reputation.
11: He said it wasn't a melancholy place, it was a place of joy for him. So, again, it was that kind of contrarian strand to Thoreau's thought, but he could see the place of the swamp, and he would love to, he said, go and bury himself in a swamp up to his neck, something that I've never done, but, you know, and it was a place of joy for him, and he could hear the gnats and mosquitoes buzzing around, and that was wonderful to him. So, I mean, he said, it's in vain we seek a wilderness outside ourselves or a wildness outside ourselves. It's the bog in our brains and our bowels. So he understood the kind of, we have a wetland part of our bodies. I mean, we're predominantly water anyway, but we have a kind of a swampy lower section or swampy midsection. And when he went into some of the wetlands around Concord, like Gowing Swamp and Bextow Swamp, he said it's like, you know, it's walking on the moss, and it's like going into this quaking zone, and it's kind of somewhere where the earth trembles, and he felt that his body was trembling. So there was kind of this, you know, rather than the horror of the wetlands, it's like the wetland is part of his body.
8: Swamps, marshes, and bogs stabilize our climate, filter our water, and nourish humans and animals alike. Yet as our understanding of wetland ecology has grown, the last century has seen more destruction than ever. As an example, Faisal Hussein says we can look to the early 1990s, when Saddam Hussein was more successful in attacking the Mesopotamian marshes than the Ottomans had ever been. In retaliation for a failed revolt in southern Iraq, Saddam Hussein bombed and drained the marshes, displacing more than 100,000 people.
6: The only difference I can see is probably those modern regimes, totalitarian regimes, they had at their disposal machineries that pre-modern societies lacked. And they were empowered by fossil fuel subsidies to be more ambitious and more reckless and callous in the way that they could enact their crimes against what some scholars call it as ecocide, right? So maybe the Ottomans, had they had the power and fossil fuel subsidies and the machineries, had they had them, probably they would do the same. And this is why probably that the damage that Saddam Hussein did was more long-term and still lives with us. It's been a challenge. And to this day, people in the region, policymakers, environmental NGOs are trying to figure out what to do.
8: Since 1900, half the world's wetlands have been lost, the majority since 1970.
16: I wrote a paper with some colleagues in Alberta on the management of wetlands in a kind of neoliberal context.
8: Rebecca Rooney is a wetland ecologist, an associate professor of biology at the University of Waterloo.
16: And when I finally read the full manuscript with all of our pieces together, I was sort of blown away to realize the message was really radical. And at the end, what we were saying is that in a system where wetlands are providing benefits to this broad group of people, the public we might think of, but the people who control the fate of that wetland are upstream, are remote, and are few, the decision-making is concentrated in a way where the cost and the benefits equation for the individuals making the decision is really dissociated from the cost and the benefits en masse. And in this system, wetland conservation is just never going to happen. And so the need to examine the system was the conclusion of this paper. You know, I can't dispute it. Like, we're right.
17: 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This program is by Moira Donovan. You can also hear Ideas on the CBC Listen app or wherever you get your podcasts. I'm Nala Ayed. Here is the second part of Moira Donovan's documentary.
8: One of the key issues people often fail to realize is the importance of preserving wetlands within their own neighborhood.
16: The geographic scope of influence of each wetland is really narrow in a lot of contexts. If you don't keep them in your neighborhood, then you're not going to benefit from them.
8: Wetland ecologist Rebecca Rooney.
16: Sure, maintaining boreal extensive peatlands is vital if we're going to mitigate and use natural solutions to redress climate change. But for a lot of those ecosystem services, people talk about the recreational values, the cultural values, but also the flood mitigation, the water purification, those are inherently local. And if you don't keep them in your neighborhood, then you're not going to benefit from them. The fact that we can't trade them like playing cards between watersheds really is a message that I think people need to hear.
8: In other words, each slimy, stinky wetland needs to be understood as a unique ecosystem in its own right. We now know, for instance, that roughly 40% of the world's species use wetlands at some point in their life cycle.
16: You would never think, okay, we'll clear cut this old growth forest, but don't worry, because we're going to plant all these poplar over here, and in 20 years, there'll be trees again. That would be a 20-year lag, and people would be like, that's too long. But with wetlands, for some reason, and some of these wetlands, you know, take 1,000 years to develop. Peatlands are incredibly slow to grow and expand. And yet we think we can replace them just with a snap of fingers.
10: A lot of this, well, it does come back to biases, or if that's too loaded a term, predispositions, right? To be thinking of wetlands and swamps and whatever else, you know, these kinds of still remote places as being not so much cultural landscapes as they are natural.
8: Archaeologist Dan Sayers.
10: Wetlands are places we need to pay attention to in all aspects, human, natural, cultural. They have a lot of potential profundity in terms of the info, the insight they can provide, and And I think we can do a better job of, yeah, across the globe, no doubt, but certainly in the backyards I'm used to, yeah. We could pay a lot more attention and really respect them a bit more than we have.
8: In some cases, that act of paying attention means taking a closer look at the wetlands that surround us. Take the Tantramar Marshes, 50,000 acres that lay across parts of New Brunswick and Nova Scotia, which have inspired many artists, including the painter Alex Colville and the poet Elizabeth Bishop.
18: A pale flickering, gone, the Tantramar Marshes and the smell of salt hay.
8: Another artist whose work is hugely influenced by the Tantramar Marshes is the British-born photographer Thaddeus Halonia.
19: I'm a visual artist who lives on the Tantramar Marshes in Jawleycure, New Brunswick, and have made this my home for the past 41 years. I can't imagine being anywhere else.
8: Noted for his breathtaking photographs of the marshes, which often possess an otherworldly feel to them, portraying the sanctum sanctorum that Thoreau wrote about.
16: Can I ask just about... Yeah.
8: Thaddeus and I are standing in his studio, looking over some of his work.
16: What is happening here in terms of the interplay between the landscape itself and the sky? It's just such a vast expanse.
19: Sure. Well, in this landscape, it is akin to the prairies by viewing it. If you've driven the prairies and you look out on this flat expanse, it echoes what the Tantramar Marshes are, which are this vast, flat landscape. And two-thirds of the photograph is a dramatic sky that's ever-changing with cloud formations going off into the distance.
8: Other photographs capture the small delights of the marshes. I'm struck by an image of a small pitcher plant that he plucked from the bog and photographed in his studio on a backing of black velvet.
16: They look like aliens.
19: Yeah. They are alien.
16: Wow. Can you describe this one for me?
19: Well, this one is probably the most intact pitcher plant, one that has the color existing within it from its natural state still, kind of crimson.
8: For Halonia, the Tantramar Marshes are a constant muse.
19: It's just part of a daily practice of ingestion of life. And in terms of making photographs of the Tantramar, I think you initially talked about how it is a mundane place, how it is something that it's not romantic, it's not glorious, it's not in your face. But if you slow down and look at it, there's an energy and there's a beauty in its mundane richness, right? It's glorification. It's a metaphor for looking at everything. It's a metaphor for slowing down and embracing the natural world in a way that is different maybe than the way you live your life, the way that you are in a hurry and you're going by things and you're not considering all those aspects that are right there in your face and historically have been there a long time and serve many, many purposes.
16: We don't always need sort of Ansel Adams mountain right. landscapes yeah. to make us love the earth. We yeah. also have...
19: And I took a lot of... You know, Ansel Adams had a profound effect on my early career. I went to New York and saw an exhibition of 8x10-inch contact prints at the Museum of Modern Art in like 1975. And I mean, there probably wasn't a more staunch environmentalist, but his photographs are very heroic and of very heroic landscapes. And we live in a landscape on the Tantramar that is heroic in its own way. And if you live here, you see it in its daily changes, blowing your mind because just little nuances of seasonal change of light and color create a whole different environment. And if you become sensitive to looking at it every day and really breathing it in, you're going to see the same beauty and richness there if you're open to taking it in.
8: The plurality of landscape is a wonder. But there was a time when even mountains were looked down upon.
10: it might be worth our reviewing the way mountains were regarded, which was actually in some ways very similar to the way wetlands are regarded as being places that are inhospitable, that represent potential terrors, both real and imagined, and places to be avoided at all costs.
8: This is J. Baird Callicott, retired professor at the University of North Texas and a pioneering figure in the field of environmental ethics. Callicott links the emergence of a more positive view of mountains with the 19th century romantic period of landscape painting.
10: The landscape painting movement got people outside sort of appreciating in a new and even fashionable way the out-of-doors, which then began to include mountains as well. And so I think we're seeing something very similar, the same kind of process of rehabilitation in the case of wetlands.
8: Callicott says this transition could be attributed to the growing field of wetland ecology.
10: We always view the world or apprehend the world through a cognitive lens. The idea that there's just a given reality is not very reflective. And so I think that the popularization of ecology began to provide a new lens through which we could apprehend wetlands and see them in terms of their functionality from in the ecological sense of the word, and then to sort of adapt a phrase from architecture, form follows function, that is to say the way we perceive their functionality begins to inform our aesthetic sensibilities. And so then we see them, begin to see them as beautiful and not as these forbidding and rather drab and ugly places. So I'm trying to say there are a variety of sort of paradigms for natural aesthetics as opposed to the aesthetics of art. And one of those paradigms, the one that I'm very much a subscriber to, is that our cognition informs our aesthetic sensibilities. And the more we understand about places, then it stimulates our capacity to see their beauty.
8: In other words, rather than simply restoring wetlands, we need to restore our perception of these landscapes.
10: Well, this is what I call worldview remediation, is what it's called for here. And so I think that this is gradually happening, but the pace is not fast enough. That's what we need to try to cultivate through education, through just spreading the word.
8: In the Haidarpur wetlands in northeastern India, a shift in public perception is proving transformative.
20: Through education, we can bring the local community on board. So with education, they realize how important role the wetlands play, how it has to be sustainable. I'm Ashish Loya, and I'm a regular birder at Haidarpur Wetlands.
8: Ashish Loya became a birder at an early age. That hobby did not make him the most popular kid in school.
20: There was a lot of teasing and bullying, and I was made fun of. Nobody knew what birding was, and the bird names used to find bird names to be very funny, and they would make so much fun of it. So I endured all of that, and I got hooked.
8: That passion was put on pause when, as a young man, he moved to the United States. But in 2008, Loya gave up a successful Wall Street career and moved back home to India to work with an organization dedicated to yoga and meditation. It was there, in northeastern India, when out for a drive, Loya came across an extraordinary sight, the Haidarpur wetlands.
20: So we cross a bridge on the Ganga River while going on this highway, and on the riverbed, I would notice huge flocks of bar-headed goose, painted storks, spoonbills, and pied-avocets, these birds. And I would always fancy these birds as a child, actually. Like, I'd always had a desire to see them, and I was actually quite stunned that they were, like, in hundreds and thousands, they were roosting on the riverbed, and I could see them from the bridge.
8: And it was then that Loya's passion for birding was reignited. India's wetlands are crucial for birds traveling on the Central Asian Flyway, one of the planet's major avian migratory routes.
0: but researchers say over the past 40 years, the country has lost a third of its natural wetlands. And for a time, it looked like the Haidarpur wetland and its 30,000 migratory birds was at risk of going the same way. Until birders like Ashish Loya encourage people to see wetlands differently.
20: There's so much more awareness about it, and recognizing it as a wetland area kind of brings it in the consciousness of people who live here, that there is an important ecological area which needs to be conserved.
0: In 2021, thanks in part to Loya's observations of birds at the Haidarpur wetland, it was added to a list of wetlands of international importance known as the Ramsar Site Network. The Ramsar Convention was signed in Ramsar, Iran in 1971, making it one of the first international conservation agreements. For the past 50 years, it set standards for conserving wetlands and encouraging harmonious coexistence between human communities and these ecosystems. In the Haidarpur wetland, that process started with getting people to be attentive to the world around them.
20: Local media now refers to it as Haidarpur wetland and regularly now report the findings of birds and wildlife in that place. It serves as an educational purpose for children. Even local nearby villages and all, now they tell me, oh, now this has become a wetland. So it's something, it has an identity, or it's no longer a wasteland. A few months back, I met a few youngsters who would play around in the wetland area. They live in nearby area. So I gathered them and I started getting them interested into birding. And I started teaching them. Earlier, they would not know anything about birding, but then when they were told, instructed, or educated about it, children, they just picked it up so rapidly and so well. I was surprised how quickly they learned all the names and how interested they got and how sharp they were into birding. I found them to be naturally curious about things around them, and they just needed a direction. And now they tell me that earlier they would not value this place like that. In fact, they would even cause harm to birds in some way while playing. You know? But now this attitude has changed so much that they cannot even imagine it. Besides, they won't let other people do it. You know? So it's a complete turnaround in their attitude just because of education.
21: And actually, this benefit is so big. I mean, many a times when we think of benefits of wetlands, I mean, even I was initially thinking about the same things, like it recharges water levels and prevents floods and supports biodiversity and all that. Of course, it is true and it's very critical right now. But for our mental well-being, for emotional well-being, I mean, we need nature, we need biodiversity, we need that environment around us to be more natural. And that is really huge, yes.
0: While the Ramsar Convention has helped shift the global conversation around wetland conservation, it obviously hasn't been enough to stop wetland destruction. But in some places, that trajectory has started to reverse.
22: The valley here was essentially all floodplain, a huge natural resource for the native people that lived here, the Yakunuki, which are part of the Tanaka Nation. I'm Norman Allard, community planner for Lower Kootenai Band.
0: The Lower Kootenai Band is located in southeastern British Columbia, in what's now called the Creston Valley.
22: They relied heavily on the wetlands for food sources, for materials.
0: But with the arrival of settlers, much of this area, which was once a vast stretch of floodplain wetland, has been turned into agricultural fields. Before that, the wetlands were interwoven in the lives of the Yakunuki people.
22: A long time ago, there was different chiefs for different things, like there's a duck chief, a hunting chief, etc. They're basically the specialists of the day, and they all knew the life cycles of everything that existed out there, and they knew the relationships between them. So they all conferred at the beginning of the year and came up with recommendations to the main chief, and that's how they decided where they were going to go harvest things for the year and where they would set up camp. They'd rotate through, and it became an intricate asset management system because there's still the same populations of people that existed in the valley as they do today, but they didn't have grocery stores. They had to make sure, you know, they knew where their food would be for the year, how to manage it so that it doesn't become overharvested and destroy that source, or because that could take, you know, decades to return for some things.
0: Allard says the alteration of this wetland has had broad consequences.
22: Having those systems disconnected from each other altered the natural sources that were there, degrading some and creating an overabundance of others. A lot of these areas that were open water ended up becoming choked with cattail.
0: Some of those changes affected important species.
22: Like this burbot, the sturgeon, kokanee, everything that was utilized, especially for a food source, had language and had some type of indigenous practice of harvesting and sometimes ceremony attached to it.
0: The Lower Kootenai Band is now restoring more than 1,000 acres of floodplain wetlands, one of the largest restoration projects in Canada, which is itself home to 25% of the world's wetlands.
22: We've had community members get choked up with emotion because they hadn't seen that amount of waterfowl since they were kids, like 30, 40 years ago. And those things are starting to return. We'll hopefully be working with other nations as well on how to undertake large-scale restoration work or, well, any type of restoration work. It's like a huge untapped source of knowledge from all of the elders, the culture, and the stories that pass on, and including it into modern science.
0: Even as some wetlands are restored and perspectives evolve, there are still threats on the horizon. It seems as long as there are swamps and marshes in our backyards, there will be friction between these ecosystems and human development, including in Dartmouth, Nova Scotia, where protesters gathered in the summer of 2022 to fight the construction of a housing development on the Eisner Cove wetland.
1: We're here to protest what they're doing at Eisner Cove
2: wetlands. They're going to put a bridge across the wetlands too, which will completely finish it, you know.
4: Well, actually a road, right?
2: A bridge.
4: So they're going to infill, you know, and it's going to go through the middle of the wetland. It's going to destroy it completely. It's just so completely insensitive.
23: I'm not an activist. I'm just an ordinary person. I work, I take care of my elderly mom. I grow vegetables. I have never been involved in anything like this before, but this is my moment. This is my moment to stand up for what I believe in.
1: Yeah, we still get a lot of people who are saying that it's just a swamp. It needs to be developed. It's a stinky swamp. But wetlands store so much carbon. It's so much that we're going to waste in stored carbon. I know that our wetland is about more than 5 feet deep because I stuck a pole in it yesterday. And because it's so deep, it's going to store more than your regular wetland. But it's not just the fact that it's the greenhouse gas. I've already mentioned the species at risk. I don't consider myself an environmentalist or a conservationist, but I'm learning so much about it, and the more and more I walk in it, the more and more I'm loving it. Sometimes it's a little hectic because it's not the best place to walk, but it's so beautiful.
0: Ultimately, this effort did not succeed, and construction work proceeded. But a reflooded wetland in Ukraine has proven its worth during the Russian invasion.
24: Not every wetland has got a national strategic thing, but it probably is surprisingly more than one thing.
0: This is Jasper Humphreys. Humphreys runs a research group on the overlap between conflict and the environment at King's College London. In the first few weeks of the war, in early 2022, he saw that overlap in action, as Russian forces were quickly advancing on Kyiv.
24: In fact, the Russians were only about 40 kilometers from Kyiv. I mean, and if they got in, that would be probably the end of the war.
0: Until the 1960s, an area outside Kyiv on the Irpin River was a stretch of floodplain wetlands. Some ecologists called it the Ukrainian Amazon. Soviet-era policies drained those wetlands through the use of dams and pumping stations, draining the swamp, so to speak, to create land for housing and agriculture, as well as hydropower. But as the Russians were closing in on Kyiv, Ukrainian forces opened a dam, flooding the Irpin Basin.
24: It was a desperate measure by the Ukrainians.
0: Over several days after the dam was opened, the river flowed into the floodplain, restoring water to wetlands that had been drained for 70 years.
24: And so the water filled up and the Russian troops were all on this floodplain and their tanks, and gradually they just found themselves sinking deeper and deeper into the water, and to the point where they had to leave. And they were also getting shelled because they were stuck, they were sitting targets, they were getting heavily attacked, bombed, whatever. So the whole thing became into a disaster. But even more importantly, it saved Kiev. That one action saved Kiev, and you could argue saved Ukraine. So, my friends, Ukrainian friends, call it the Hero River, the Irpin, the Hero, Save the Nation River.
0: Further damage to the dam was caused by Russian shelling, which prevented Ukrainians from draining the area again after the Russians left.

0: agricultural projects in the pipeline because it's got, you know, this wonderful soil that they've got in Ukraine. And, you know, agriculture is such a big revenue earner for Ukraine. So as things stand now, well, the water's still there and people are sort of discussing. I think discussions will go on for long, long, long time. So wetlands has always been the victim of other people's ideas and economic interests and that sort of thing. So it's only recently that people are really starting to appreciate the importance of wetland. People are going to have to start taking them much more seriously. And in a sense, the Irpin situation in Ukraine is symbolic of that.
1: For Canadian wetland ecologist Rebecca Rooney, the fact young people took wetland seriously when an ecosystem in Ontario was threatened is a source of hope. At the University of Waterloo, she teaches an introductory ecology and evolution course,
2: which has somewhere between 300 and 500 students in it every year. And these are 17, 18-year-olds. And in my classes, they express anxiety, fear, grief. They are really struggling with the reality of inheriting this damaged environment and the apparent disregard for that legacy that, you know, that they see among adults. And one of the things that I think can help is engaging in wetland conservation, because when we are successful in stewarding the land, when we are successful in protecting habitat against the threats of development, it really has an effect that's quite renewing. And I have to say, like, the fight over the Duffins Creek wetland, a provincially significant wetland between sort of Pickering and Ajax, you know, on the north shore of Lake Ontario, that was threatened under a minister's zoning order to be developed as part of this Durham Live project. I think CBC reported that it was to become an Amazon warehouse. And a couple of young people really initiated a community movement. They started a phone zap that grew into a shoe protest. And for me, it was so inspiring to see these young people engage on... It's emotional. But to see them engage, you know, with their politicians, with their local politicians, and demand action. And the wetland, at least for now, is saved. And I think that is, you know, we need to take a lesson from young people that if we want to leave for our children and our grandchildren the same kind of opportunity, the same quality environment that we benefited from, then we need to become active stewards to ensure that those habitats, those wetlands in particular, are protected.
1: We end this documentary with some final words from the wise Thoreau. Another reminder that wetlands are not wastelands, but places where we are restored.
3: My temple is the swamp. When I would recreate myself, I seek the darkest wood, the thickest and most impenetrable, and to the citizen, most dismal swamp. I seem to have reached a new world. So wild a place, far away from human society. What's the need of visiting far-off mountains and bogs if a half hour's walk will carry me into such wildness and novelty?
4: 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This program was produced by Mary Link. Special thanks to Jeff Douglas. Technical production, Danielle Duval and Pat Martin. Web producer, Lisa Ayuso. Senior producer, Nicola Lukšić. Greg Kelly is the executive producer of Ideas. And I'm Nala Ayed.
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0: Rinkside at NHL games. 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
3: Imagine performing one of your very favorite songs in front of the person who wrote it. Alison Russell will tell you about playing both sides now in front of the legendary Joni Mitchell, an artist she describes as intergenerational.
4: From CBC News, The World This Hour, I'm Mike Miles. Roadblocks removed. Canada's newest border crossing, the Gordie Howe International Bridge, will open July 27th. Kathleen Saylors has more.
5: The federal government made the announcement Friday evening after news earlier in the day it would open before the end of July. Canada and Michigan are opening the bridge with the support of the U.S. government, according to a federal government statement, which also says Canada and the U.S. have agreed to cooperative measures focused on toll governance and transparency. A ribbon cutting for the bridge had previously been set for June 12th, but was canceled the day before at the request of the U.S. government, Prime Minister Mark Carney said at the time. U.S. President Donald Trump had previously said he'd block the opening until the country was, quote, compensated. The bridge spans the Detroit River between Windsor, Ontario, and Detroit, and is expected to be a key artery for trade between Canada and the U.S. Kathleen Saylors, CBC News, Windsor, Ontario.
4: Multiple tornado warnings have been issued for parts of Western Canada due to severe thunderstorms. Environment Canada issued those warnings for parts of central Saskatchewan, including an area northeast of Saskatoon. A tornado warning was also recently issued for several communities west of Edmonton. Thunderstorms capable of creating tornadoes can also bring heavy rain, damaging wind gusts, and hail. Check Environment Canada for the latest updates on severe weather. Manitoba is sending $500 cash advances to residents who applied for flood relief. Communities in the province's west have been hit hard by torrential rainfall over the past month, with floods washing out roads and soaking basements. Manitoba Premier Wab Kanu.
6: We've received 1,800 applications for help from individuals in the flood-affected areas. Now, to these 1,800 of our fellow Manitobans, we have our finance department and EMO working through the weekend to put money into your hand.
4: The province has faced criticism from residents in flood-affected areas who say help has taken too long to roll out. A video from an Edmonton murder trial is raising questions about how police handle offenders on bail. RCMP officers drove Justin Bone to the city from Alberta Beach, a village more than 70 kilometers away. Days later, he was charged with killing two men. Morgan Black has the story.
7: So I'm not getting breached. I'm not doing nothing wrong. I don't want to be doing this.
8: From the back of an RCMP cruiser, Justin Bone urges officers not to drop him off in Edmonton. But that's what they did, after he got into a conflict with someone he was staying with while on bail and had to leave.
7: You're not welcome there anymore.
8: The 49-minute video was played in an Edmonton courtroom Thursday. Bone is repeatedly heard telling the officers that being in Edmonton would be a breach of his conditions and he would end up back in custody. Within days, he was charged with killing two people in Edmonton's Chinatown.
9: A court order is not a suggestion.
8: Criminologist Temitope Oriola.
9: This seems to me to have been a fairly serious professional oversight to have still gone ahead to drop him off.
8: At the time, the RCMP said officers believed they had no grounds to detain Bone. The trial resumes in August. Morgan Black, CBC News, Edmonton.
4: A passenger on board a Ryanair flight is receiving medical attention after a window dislodged in flight. The man was partially sucked out of the window, and his wife is said to have held onto his legs to keep him on board. The incident happened shortly after taking off from an airport in Greece, where the plane was able to return for an emergency landing. Graham Plattner, a Democratic candidate for a Senate seat in Maine, has formally withdrawn from the race. He was facing overwhelming pressure from his own party after being accused of sexual assault. Plattner denied the allegations, but was already in controversial in part for making dismissive online posts about rape victims in the past. Plattner was set to challenge Republican Senator Susan Collins in what's set to be a key midterm contest. Democrats have until July 27th to pick a replacement. And that is The World This Hour. For news anytime, go to our website, cbcnews.ca. For CBC News, I'm Mike Miles.
10: Good evening, I'm Simon Akineshny with your Environment Canada weather forecast. In Montreal, becoming clear this evening, the low 15. Tomorrow, mainly sunny and a high of 26 degrees. For Quebec City tonight, a few clouds, then clearing, the low 13. Chance of showers tomorrow, high getting up to 27. In Sherbrooke, clearing this evening as well, the low 11. Tomorrow, mainly sunny skies, 25 degrees the high. And for Gaspé, partly cloudy tonight, the low 13. Mainly sunny tomorrow, the high getting up to 24 degrees.
3: When you see an artist getting Grammy nominations and performing on Broadway, you might assume their professional life is exactly what they've always dreamed it could be. But for Montreal musician Alison Russell, those long-awaited career highs came with surprising emotional lows. She'll explain why and share some of the music she's made as her joyful antidote. Also on the show today, bringing the music of remote Newfoundland church organs back to life after long periods of silence. Michael Cloud Duguay will tell you why sparking up dusty old pipe organs makes surprisingly meaningful sounds. I'm Jill Deacon, in for Tom Power. Welcome to Q.

They say, be careful what you wish for. And I think Montreal's Alison Russell can relate to that. For years, she had been writing songs in and out of the studio, playing the folk festival circuit, really grinding and throwing everything at the wall, trying to make her music connect with people. And then, in 2019, she got exactly what she was striving for. Alison released her album Outside Child, and her life changed completely. The album earned her 3 Grammy nominations. Suddenly she had fans all over the world. She toured with folks like Hozier and Sarah McLachlan. She became a fixture at Joni Mitchell's Joni Jams. And she landed a role on Broadway in the critically acclaimed musical Hadestown. Suddenly, Alison Russell was everywhere. And with that came, obviously, a pretty full calendar that took her away from her community, and she wound up feeling pretty isolated. So to combat that feeling, she did what all artists do. She made art about it, and she tapped her friends and collaborators to join in. Have a listen.

0: That's Alison Russell and Nora Jones with Really Real. You can find that song on Alison's new album. It's called In the Hour of Chaos. The album is filled with different collaborators, folks like Nora Jones, also Cassius Culpepper, Joy Oladokun, and her own kids' school choir, even her rescue dog, Millie. It's a really joyful listen. The album is out everywhere today, and ahead of its release, Alison joined Tom Power to talk about making it and about performing with the very legendary Joni Mitchell at the 2026 Juno Awards. So I write these songs
1: for you. Alison, how are you?
2: I'm doing so well, and I'm so happy to be here with you, Tom.
1: I'm so excited to have you, too. And I was in Toronto, and you were in Hamilton, so I never got to see you. We never got to share a hummus tray again. Sorry, the joke there is that Alison and I came up at planned a lot of afternoon non-headlining slots at folk festivals. So when we finally did start hanging out, we were like, how many bad sun-baked hummus trays have we shared in our lives?
2: So many.
1: so many.
2: So many.
1: So yeah. I didn't get to see it, but you did a great job as part of the concert and the Joni Mitchell appearance at this year's Juno Awards. So Joni Mitchell, for people who didn't see it, showed up at the Junos, was introduced by Mark Carney, and you were a part of it. You sang Both Sides Now, and then you were there for Big Yellow Taxi at the end.
2: Yes.
1: What do you got for me? Tell me about that night. What do you remember?
2: It was so much fun. And what I mostly remember is that Joni was having a blast. She was having an absolute blast. And everybody, what struck me so forcefully was she transcends everything. A supposed genre affiliation, gender, whatever, you know, beliefs, generational. She's totally intergenerational and foundational and formative, literally to every artist that was in that room. And I was so struck by it because every single artist was, especially the ones that hadn't had the chance to be kind of in community with her in real life before, were just so excited that she was there. And like everybody, you know, it didn't matter what their genre was, everybody was excited. And kind of paying homage to her. And she had an open door policy with her dressing room. So people were going and saying hello and just like she was having the best time. That was what really struck me.
1: She was. I remember, I think it was during Big Yellow Taxi at the end that I think everyone thought that she was just going to hang back and wouldn't be able to sing. And then she took all the verses. She started singing all the verses in her. She was amazing.
2: It was so beautiful. And that's what she's like at our Joni Jams too. You know, she gathers strength from being in creative communion with everyone, and she loves it. And she's also been working so incredibly hard on her rehab over the last several years, you know, and doesn't seem to have, you know, she was making jokes about that when she woke up from the aneurysm, she'd forgotten that she was a smoker, you know, so she went from like 8 packs a day to no cigarettes because then that was like the one gift. Can't walk or talk, but I don't smoke anymore, right? Like that. And then she clawed her way back, you know, to not just talking and walking, but singing and playing, relearning her own songs from watching YouTube videos of herself playing, you know, to figure out what she was doing because that was wiped out by the aneurysm,
1: it's unbelievable.
2: It's the coolest.
1: So I want to talk to you about this record too. And this actually, speaking of folk festivals, I remember having a conversation with you. I'm going to say it was at Winnipeg. So that was probably 2 or 3 years ago. And you did, I hope you don't mind, I hope this doesn't feel like a private moment, but you said to me something like there was a heaviness you were feeling in the gigs you were doing. You were feeling a heaviness in the music you were playing. And you said you were talking to me about how that can be kind of hard to carry sometimes. And so, I love your new record. I love listening to it. But I loved that when I was reading about the reasons you made it, it seems like you intentionally made it out of that. You wanted to make something joyful out of that.
2: Yes, very much. And I wanted something, and it's not that I'm still exploring things thematically that can feel heavy, but we're just approaching it in a different way musically.
1: Give us an idea of how you were feeling before you started making this record. Like what was that heaviness and all that?
2: I mean, I've just been really since Outside Child came, and I've been struggling with this in the memoir as well. Like since Outside Child came out, as the pandemic was, the lockdown part of the pandemic was just starting to lift, you know. So Outside Child came out 5 years ago now. It came out May 21st, 2021. And I've really just been on the road pretty much nonstop since then, between tours around the album, unprecedented doors opening, doing tours with other artists like Brandi Carlile, like Hozier, doing Broadway twice. So that was like almost 9 months all told. You know, the first stint was 5 months and the second stint was 4 months, and that's 8 shows a week, you know? So it's like the kind of the most, in a strange way, isolated I've also been from my family. Like, it used to be that my daughter and my partner would come to we would be together everywhere all the time. We were literally almost never separated. You know, it's funny, Tom, I came back from the latest Broadway, after the last Broadway stint, I did a movie. So that was another month of kind of 18-hour days of shooting. And by the time I got home, which was sort of toward the end of May, I kind of felt like a revenant, you know, and I walked into my own home and my own community, like a ghost in my own life in a way. And yet I can't, these are good problems. I've had unprecedented opportunities since Outside Child came out. I'm wildly grateful for them. But I also have been feeling a kind of like disconnection from my people. And I think I really wanted to dig back into being together and being in conversation and being in community on this record.
1: There's so many, I don't even know if I would call them guest appearances, but so many moments of collaboration on this record and so many beautiful songs. Let's play one of them. This is Rainbows. Mm-hmm.

0: I mean, it feels, I mean, that's Alison Russell and Rainbows. It feels like what we're talking about there. I mean, you tell me more about it, but that feels like a very intentional song if you're feeling a certain way.
1: Yes. Yes. You know, that song, I think, is, it's a song for all children, including our inner children, you know, and I think that's part, and you're going to go through this as a new dad, the wonder of getting to re-experience things that maybe you started to take for granted through the eyes of your child. And it brings back the magic and it brings back the wonder, you know, like they're just closer to the cosmic stardust than we grown-ups are. And it reminds us, I think. And I was really feeling, and I, at the same time, there's such, you know, not all of us are blessed with like joyful childhood. So there's the element of like, there can be extreme peril. And of course we know that children around our country, certainly in the US, very much in the US, with all the horrific abuses of children happening in detention, illegal detention, as far as I'm concerned, globally, obviously, what we are, you know, what this, the country I'm sitting in at the moment in the US, what they are exporting around the world, which is a whole lot of weaponry and violence and extractive, terrible practices rooted in very, very short-sighted greed, as far as I can tell. But, you know, we know that it's not like this, it's not this halcyon, like problemless world that we're navigating through. But at the same time, that's why we need to dig into the magic even more, that of being together and of imagining things that don't yet exist or may never exist, but that somehow make us feel better in hard times.
0: I know what you mean. Like when you have a little baby around, or you have, you know, you see that there's not a whole lot of strife for her. You know what I mean? Like she sees leaves and she sees sunshine and finds things magical and yeah. Laughs. And I just, you know, I spend a lot of time going like, oh my God, what happens when the world comes to you? But it's also, like you say, a great reminder that's always in us. That sort of luminous magic self is always in it. And that's what that song is kind of about, like tapping back into that.
1: Very much, very much. And also, it is miraculous. We live on the only living planet that we know of in the universe.
0: I'm joking.
1: I know, like all of us sci-fi nerds are convinced that there's lots more out there. We just haven't found them yet. But really, we haven't found them yet, you know? So this is the only source of life in the universe that we know of for sure right now. And that is miraculous. And it's so easy to like forget. If I highly suggest, if you're ever in a moment of despair, go back and watch Carl Sagan's Cosmos, because it will make you feel good.
0: It makes you feel small and it makes you feel good.
1: Yeah.
0: Let's talk a little bit more about moments of, it's a very CBC thing to say. Let's talk more about moments of despair. Hit the next song for me, Vanessa, will you?

0: That's a little bit of No Springtime by Alison Russell featuring Joey Ladekin and Julie Williams. Alison Russell of Montreal is with me right now. My name's Tom Power. You're listening to Q. So this is a song about, I'm guessing, sort of being caught in negativity, caught in anxiety. Is that something you've had to deal with?
1: Absolutely. I mean, and I don't think I'm alone, sadly. I think that it's for those of us that weren't chemically inclined that way in the first place, we're all to some degree, every single member, I think, of our Homo sapien one family human species, it has a tendency toward the negativity bias that was baked in and that I'm sure was like super helpful when we were, I don't know, running away from saber-toothed tigers or something. But it's really dangerous and terrifyingly to our detriment now that it is in unholy conjunction with the extreme negativity bias of algorithms and the fact that we're all dopamine addicted to these devices that we stroke all day long and to the, whatever reactions are we may find there. And the fact that we now know how negativity bias coded all the algorithms are and that those things amplify and spread much faster, even when they are totally untrue. You know, disinformation spreads faster than truth or corrections. Like that's just
0: things that will make you angry, things that will make you sad,
1: correct.
0: Things that will make you hate your neighbor spread more
1: so
0: easily
1: fast.
0: And they're incentivized or allegedly prioritized by social media companies.
1: And it's not even alleged like that. The algorithms just do that, favor that. And I think it is something that people are now more aware of and talking about, but it doesn't change that there is a neurological, physiological, chemical kind of entrapment to that. It's almost like a kind of a psychological warfare, I think.
0: Yeah.
1: And it's really easy if you live kind of only online to forget that it's a distortion. Like, yes, there's truth to there. Of course, it's not all untrue, but it's distorted and it's imbalanced. And when we actually go out into the world with our neighbors and with strangers and with community, we have a much different experience, I think, than we do online.
0: But where did the song come from?
1: This song started on a walk. I do a lot of my writing walking these days, and as much as possible walking in green spaces. I've got a rescue dog here. I don't know if y'all can see this, but that's Millie. Let's see if we can see her.
0: Where's Millie?
1: This is her,
0: What a little sweetie.
1: She's so sweet.
0: Very chill too.
1: She's so chill. The songs nowadays almost always start with a long walk with that dog through, when I'm home here in Nashville, we're in East Nashville and I'm close to this beautiful green space, the Shelby Bottoms Nature Preserve. And we'll walk through those woods for hours and I'll commune with all the life in the mycelial network and ideas will trickle through. And, you know, that I was thinking about the ways that literally it comes from, you know, when you're on tour and you're in the bus or the van and there's this big slowdown and you realize that the slowdown was because there was an accident and everybody stopped to look at the accident.
0: Yeah.
1: You know, as you go. So that's like, you know, the rubbernecking on the highway wreck, you know, like we all are prone to that. We're all prone to like, let's focus on this disastrous thing that's just happened, which doesn't actually help the disastrous thing that's just happened. And it doesn't help us get to where we're going. And it does. And it's not to say ignore when disastrous things happen, but like the right, you know, call the professionals that can help and then do the work that we can do that can also help in our way, whatever that is, however we're called to do it. And so I think I was thinking about that, literally thinking about how that can happen in real life and how that happens figuratively, how that happens psychologically certainly for me. Anything negative that someone says, I will hang on to that so much longer than 20 positive things some other people have said. Do you know what I mean?
0: Yeah.
1: I don't know if you're the same.
0: Very much so.
1: It lives the things that are negative or that really like hurt my feelings get me in the gut. Like I will loop those things. And it is so, it's a terrible habit.
0: Yeah. And if someone says something nice, I go like, well, what do they know?
1: You know, what do they know? You idiot.
0: If someone says something, I'm like, well, I don't really trust them. But the people who say the mean stuff, they're the right ones, you know?
1: They must know. And isn't that ridiculous?
0: Yeah,
1: ridiculous. I think we all do it to a certain degree, from what I can tell.
0: I want to play one more song from the record, and this is the song that at least has my favorite guests on it. Take a listen to this.

0: So that is Allison Russell with Cold April. So, I mean, you know, you've worked with Brandi Carlile, you've worked with Norah Jones, you've worked with Hozier. Does not hold a candle to who's joining you on that. Who is joining you on that track?
1: That is my daughter Ida's Explore Community School Pop Choir. So it was about 30 plus middle schoolers aged 10 to 12.
0: Come on.
1: Who spilled out of their yellow school bus into the Sound Emporium here in Nashville. They came the same day. Actually, we had a gorgeous session that day. It was my daughter and the whole choir, her amazing music teacher. Shout out to our extraordinary educators. Her wonderful music teacher and choir director, Ms. Marissa Frank. Brittany Spencer was there that day. Denisha was there that day. Kara Jackson was there that day. Cassius Culpepper was there that day. Autumn Nicholas was there that day. Millie the Rescue Dog was there that day. We just had like a joyful hang vocal session in the studio that day. And the most joyful thing for everybody were those kids.
0: Yeah, tell me about why you wanted to get them involved. Tell me about the day in the studio. Tell me about it.
1: It was just so much fun. We knew we wanted, you know, Cold April, we're really pointing to, I wanted to just highlight how fantastic I think our young ones are. There's so much, you know, I think every generation falls into this kind of like, oh, I don't know about these young ones coming up and they're not like we were. There's this kind of fear.
0: I call them TikTok teams. You know, I'm at the top of the street and I see them on the side of the street. I go, I can't go up to the pizza store. TikTok teens are up there. I can't do it, you know?
1: Are you afraid of the TikTok?
0: I am afraid
1: teens?
0: Of the TikTok teens.
1: Don't be scared. Just talk to them. You know, it's so funny. I do think there's this like intergenerational fear that starts to creep in. You know, if you're not, there's so much separation. You know, there's so few third spaces left that are intergenerational, where people have meaningful interaction with, you know, elders and youngsters. I mean, there's so many, I think about like the buildings that they don't want elders living there and they don't want young ones either. It's only for swinging adults, apparently, you know, and it's like, I just think it's sort of like the middle school thing. It's Lord of the Flies. Like, it's not healthy. It's not balanced. Yeah. You want young ones and older ones to mitigate.
0: And it is sort of how civilization has worked for a very, very long time, is to be multi-generational. But hold on. So you bring these kids in.
1: It works so well.
0: And what does it do when you bring these kids in that day?
1: It just was, they were having the best time. They were so pro. That was the other thing. Like they knocked out their part in like two takes. They were just so pro and so focused. And they're having a blast. But then when Ms. Frank is like, it's time, she does a sign and they all kind of do this like, and they have like dances and they were just like given her. And then they were having the best time and they were listening to other people record. They were being introduced to what happens behind the booth, you know, by our amazing engineer, Brandon Bell, multi Grammy Award winning, Juno Award winning, brilliant engineer. And he loves, he's a dad too, and he loves kids. So he was, the ones that were interested in the recording process were like doing a sort of impromptu workshop with him. It just elevated everybody's mood to be around them, you know? And they were, you know, they loved Kara Jackson, who's not much older than them. She's only 25 or so now.
0: Yeah, but you know, but I bet it gave you something too, you know, because we were talking at the beginning about like, you know, when you have a little baby or you see, you know, like you see that sort of magic, you were calling it, and that sort of like, you know, luminousness, that sort of like inner, that sort of like, I bet when you were.
1: It awakens our own little inner babies that are still playful and joyful and happy and ready and present. They're so present. They're so in the moment.
0: I bet that was good for you. I bet that was good. I mean, you've been doing this for a long time. You were doing this without having a lot of success and fame for a really long time. You then have this unprecedented moment, as you called it earlier, where everything coming out of the pandemic, where everything kind of blows up. It got really, really heavy. Both the songs you were singing about, the songs you were asked to sing, the amount of touring you were doing, the amount of time away. I bet it did something for you to be in the room with these young kids making music.
1: So restorative, so healing. And just getting to be with my daughter, meet her friends, you know, I've missed so many milestones of my own child being the parent that's now mostly on the road. And it's interesting as a mother, there's an extra weight around it as a mother. I think people expect fathers to go away for work, right? And they expect mothers to stay home still. I think we've still got a lot of that kind of gendered role-playing ideas. Mm-hmm. More, I think we guilt ourselves more too, because there's that internalized like, oh, I'm letting my kid down. I wasn't there for softball practice again. You know, I was doing a Broadway show, or I wasn't there for this thing. And yet she's really proud of all the things I've done, which I didn't really realize until that day in the studio where she was like quite pleased to be like, this is my mom.
0: I was wondering whether she was very proud to be in there with you.
1: It was so sweet. And she never gives a hint of it to me, right? But she does to her friends. And so it was really sweet.
0: I like how you leave the Junos and the Grammys out on the piano. Just a reminder, though.
1: They're hers. They're hers. Ida claims them. Ida's like, these are my awards. And she puts, this is her, where Ida does her piano practice with Miss Frank. And she was like, I'm keeping the Grammy in my room. And then I said, well, that's fine. She's like, actually, we'll put it on the piano. So this is Ida's chosen placement of the awards.
0: Yeah. If she plays the wrong note, you take the Grammy away, though. Like, yeah.
1: Not working hard enough.
0: Allison, I love the music on the record, and maybe even more, but at least as much. I love what you get out of this record. I love the joy. I think we all sort of need a certain amount of joy and in this moment, and I'm so glad you found it, and I'm so glad you made a record that's so joyful. Thanks for coming on and talking to us about it.
1: Oh, it's a joy to be here with you. Thank you for having me.

That's Alison Russell with Black Lavender, featuring Brittany Spencer. Before that, you heard Tom Power's conversation with Alison Russell. Her new album is called In the Hour of Chaos. It's out everywhere today. And Alison is heading out on tour. If you want to know those dates, just head to her website.

Hey, I'm Jill Deacon in for Tom Power. You are listening to Q. I wonder if you've ever had this experience. You're going through old stuff and you come across a musical instrument that you just haven't touched in years. Maybe it's your recorder from grade four or, you know, an acoustic guitar from your high school days. What happens when you play those first notes right there in the attic after years of silence? Are you a little rusty? Is the instrument coughing up dust? Michael Cloud Duguay's new musical project is all about bringing old instruments to life again, even ones that haven't been turned on for three decades. Listen to this.

0: that is the sound that an electric church organ makes when it is switched on for the first time in 30 years. Michael's new album has a very specific goal, which is to document organs in rural churches across Newfoundland. It's incredibly specific, right? That's meant to be. Michael specializes in site-specific recordings, meant to capture the entire experience of being in an unusual place, whatever that might sound like. He has recorded in lighthouses, in old barns. And no, this organ music is not exactly something you're going to hear on Top 40 radio. It's more like abstract musical artwork. It's a record of what it sounds and feels like in those churches. The album is called Kingdom Come, Kingdom Go, and it's out today. And Tom got to chat with Michael about it. And they started by talking about that organ you just heard and the church where Michael and his friends discovered it. Have a listen.
1: This was a former Roman Catholic church that now was sort of a regional cultural center.
2: Yeah.
1: And sort of a museum of Catholicism in that region on the West Coast.
2: Yeah.
1: Aguathuna, am I pronouncing that?
2: Yeah, I think you are. Yeah.
1: In Aguathuna. And in the process of planning and sort of project managing this trip in advance, I had spoke at great lengths to, you know, church leadership in all these different spaces about having access to the spaces and the organs inside them. And in this case, there was just some sort of miscommunication between the person I was speaking to and the people who met us there that day. And when we arrived, they gave us a small tour. And when I asked where the organ was, they responded, we don't have an organ in this church.
2: Oh, good.
1: We had just driven, you know, thousands of kilometers to get there, of course, until someone, one of the volunteers there, piped up and said, you know, I think there is an organ up in the balcony upstairs. And they led us up there, and there, sure enough, there was, sort of surrounded by old church ephemera, hymn books and all that sort of stuff. When we asked, you know, is this in use? When was the last time it was in use? They said, well, certainly not, at least since the late 90s.
2: So how did you feel when you turned it on and you were able to make some noise out of it?
1: Well, we mic'd it up before we turned it on, so the sound you just played is the sound of it turning on.
2: What do you remember feeling in that moment?
1: I felt, you know, this distinct understanding that I was in this rare opportunity to hear a sound that might only be heard once by a human. Certainly other people have heard this organ, but not in this state, and not the sound of it turning on like this. So now, of course, other people, I can share it with people through this document that I created, but it was, yeah, a sense that I was in the presence of something special, a unique moment and a real affirmation that this approach to my practice as a composer and a producer and an artist in general is the path that I want to be on.
2: Michael, why organs?
1: Well, I was more interested in churches before I was interested in organs. But this project was really sort of driven at first by the desire to use the Scamper, which is Jake Nichol's solar-powered mobile recording studio that we used to engineer this project.
2: So Jake Nichol is a member of the band The Burning Hell. Mm-hmm. He moved to Newfoundland, I think, about just a few years before I left, probably about 20 years ago.
1: It's about 20 years ago.
2: Yeah, yeah. And he's set himself up as a great recording engineer. Mm-hmm. and a great producer, and he has a mobile recording device called the Scamper? Would you know if it's called the Scamper because of the fish and chips shop?
1: I'm not sure, no, but he did call it the, I think it says, it said the Camper on the side of it, and he called it the Scamper from there, I think.
2: Yes, Scampers is like a good fish and chip. I don't even know if it's still
1: open. It might be an homage.
2: Good fish and chips. Yeah. So you wanted to use this recording?
1: Well, we had used it. Okay. Jake and I had collaborated on a number of projects prior to this one using the Scamper. So essentially, because it's mobile, because it's solar powered, anywhere we can haul this recording studio, we can record music.
2: Yeah.
1: So we use it as sort of like a control room like you have over here. So what you would see traditionally in a studio, the producer and the engineer standing behind the glass with the band in the live room. The Scamper is the control room. The interior of the church or whatever space we're working in is the live room. So we had done a project in 2022 where we recorded around the east coast of Prince Edward Island in all sorts of remote and sort of unusual and underserviced locations. Like we recorded in the lantern room of a lighthouse,
2: mm-hmm.
1: Recorded in an abandoned farmhouse on the shore of the ocean, in the farmer's fields, that sort of stuff. And then we did a subsequent project where we recorded a very large ensemble of mine in a church in Halifax. We had tried these two sort of extremes of using this technology. One was like a very large ensemble live, kind of pushing those limits of the Scamper. The other was the limits of how much can we haul it around, what kind of spaces, nooks and crannies that can we get into to work in. And the idea with this one was we had been talking about doing some projects in Ontario with Jake's Scamper. And so he was going to have to haul it from St. John's, Newfoundland to Peterborough, Ontario, where I live. And in the process of discussing that, we understood that in order to sort of truly fulfill the promise of this technology and fulfill sort of our commitment to recording at all times and commitment to, you know, sustainable energy in a sense as well, if it's being hauled, it should be put to use.
2: Yeah.
1: Sort of zero waste in a manner of speaking.
2: Yeah, if you're going to drive it from Newfoundland to Ontario, which does not take a day or two,
1: no.
2: you might as well record some things along
1: the way. You might as well make a record.
2: Yeah, right.
1: And so that was sort of where it began. And that coalesced with a number of other interests that I was developing at the time in specific methods of recording and composition that were site-specific and immersive and meant to be sort of intentionally emergent and responding to different environments, like in the moment, in the same way you would respond to like a fellow improviser. So from there, you know, the thinking was, okay, we need to haul the Scamper across this giant province, and we want to record. And we'd had some experience recording in churches, and we thought, you know, what sort of spaces would be likely to grant us permission to go in and work there for a day? And churches are those spaces.
2: Yeah.
1: And in thinking about recording sounds that exist in those spaces before and after we're in there recording, one of the sources of that sound are the organs, which are inextricable from these spaces. They've been there for a long time. They're going to be there for a long time. A lot of sounds have been made by them, and those sounds are changing as well, because they're not falling into total disrepair or anything, but there aren't technicians coming in and servicing them the same way that they might have if these churches had a like really robust congregation still.
2: Right.
1: So that really, from there, we started speaking to people at churches, and
2: were they welcoming overall? Like, 'cause I know there is the friendly Newfoundlander, which is a very real thing, but mm-hmm. I also would understand if people were like, hey, you know, what's going on? Why do you want to come into my mm-hmm. community? Why do you want to come into my church? Why do you want to do a bit of that? How were people generally?
1: Well, I'm glad I have a Newfoundlander here doing the generalizations because I don't want to be the one doing that. But yeah, they were the friendly Newfoundlanders.
2: Okay.
1: And then even those that seemed at first maybe skeptical or confused, and in most cases they remained relatively confused because what we were pitching was pretty obscure.
2: Yeah.
1: Especially when they would say, well, you know, I need you to know our organ is in like pretty bad shape. It doesn't sound very good.
2: And you were respond, like, sounds good to
1: this
2: me.
1: This is amazing. Yeah. This is why I want to come here
2: and work
1: with it. And in nearly every case, the response that we received from people at, you know, church leadership or wardens or whomever I was speaking to, the response was pretty universally, I have no idea what you're describing, but we can't wait to see you. And that's how we were met in every case as well when we arrived. And we had folks, like the folks that had been corresponding with, or people who had been sort of deputized by those people to meet us and spend the day with us. Not that we were being surveilled in any way.
2: Yeah. No, they're hanging out.
1: They were hanging out.
2: Yeah.
1: It was like, you know, on Greenspond Island, we had Frank Blackmore, who was warden of the church on Greenspond Island. Have you been to Greenspond Island?
2: No. I got buddies from Greenspond.
1: It's the most beautiful place I've ever seen in my entire life. And I mean that earnestly. It's an absolutely incredible place. And Frank Blackmore was just an absolutely incredible person. And he, I believe he's in his early 90s, and he just spent the entire day with us. And we were doing a lot of things like performing single note drones on the organ for like 40 minutes at a time. And he was just sitting there with a big smile on his face, enjoying every moment of it. And yeah, that was sort of the nature of it. It was either people who were immediately discernible as friendly Newfoundlanders. And if they weren't, it became clear pretty quickly that they were.
2: Right. I understand. I'm glad that people were welcoming to you. Well, actually, we have the Greenspond tune. That's the 00891. Can you play that? That's the track from Greenspond?
1: That was recorded entirely on Greenspond, yeah.
2: So what are we hearing there? Because I can hear birdsong. Mm-hmm. You can hear someone talking. Mm-hmm. Tell us what we're hearing.
1: You're hearing the organ. Mm-hmm. So the organ that they had there was a foot-powered organ. They told us that the organ had, I don't know how long it had been in that church, but it hadn't been tuned in 115 years.
2: Wow.
1: So it sounded incredible.
2: Yeah.
1: and Greenspond was one of the... it was the only day on the trip that even though I had done all this advanced planning, I wasn't getting responses to them as the dates grew closer. So I had confirmed with them that we were allowed to use the church and the organ. But they just sort of, we lost the email thread and I wasn't hearing from them. So I told to the crew, told the crew I was working with that this might be a day where we might end up recording everything but inside the church on this island, which we were excited for as well. It's the nature of the work that we were doing. And we pulled up and an old email said that that Frank Blackmore was going to be meeting us there. And we pulled up and I went and tried to open the door. It was locked and knocked. Nobody answered. So I turned to the crew and I said, okay, I think this might be the case that we're not actually getting the chance to work in here. But fortunately, this place is the most beautiful place I've ever seen in my entire life. So let's have a nice day. And a man walked out from a house across the street and he was either Frank's cousin or brother. His name is Tom. And that's the voice you hear at the end. And he said, are you the organ fellas? And we said, yeah. And he said, well, my brother will be down here in 10 minutes and he'll let you in. And then that was Frank who came down and accompanied us for the day. But he also told us that there was a large family reunion taking place, like, directly adjacent to the church, and said, you know, I hope that doesn't, I know you're trying to record things, I hope that doesn't interfere. And so we asked, would it be okay if we set up microphones around the perimeter of your family reunion party that's taking place here? And they said, no problem at all. So a lot of that chatter that you're hearing were the ambient sounds of that that family gathering that was taking place outside the church. And that approach is, it's a very intentional one that Jake and I had developed in preceding projects, this idea that it could be a squeaky floor, it could be wind in the rafters, but if we arrive at a space with the intention of collecting sounds there, there's no unwanted sound.
2: Yeah, can we talk a little bit about that? Because, just to say this out loud, like, I'm sort of cut from a similar cloth in that, like, I spend a lot of time on this show talking about like perfection and so-called perfection, and talking about how my favorite recordings of all time were usually done in one take, or someone was holding up a microphone to somebody and, you know, so somewhere, and the sort of the scratchiness or the imperfections are what makes the recording so beautiful to me. Mm-hmm. But I often find it can be a hard sell. Mm-hmm. I find it can be a hard sell to people whose ears are sort of already tuned to, you know, auto-tune or to like,
1: yeah.
2: And I actually really like a lot of that music too, but that sort of perfection. So like there's a couple of moments there that stuck out to me. One, as you said, this thing hasn't been tuned in 130 years and it sounded amazing. Mm-hmm. You know, also like I wanted to just get the sound of the family reunion. I wanted to get the sound of the birds. Like, I don't know if this is too big a question for you, but like for people who are going to listen to this, can you sell it a little bit? Like the value of listening to something with mistakes, something that does sound a little bit challenging to the ear, something that they may not necessarily normally hear in their day-to-day experience of music. Do you know what I mean?
1: I know what you mean. Yeah. And, to my ear, these are not mistakes. And I'm not saying that because I composed this music and produced this record. But, you know, it was no mistake that we arrived the day that there was this family reunion taking place. And I'm not like a predeterminist or anything like that. But that's what we encountered that day. In terms of just like a listening practice, I'm a real advocate for deep listening. And a lot of my, are you familiar with the idea of deep listening?
2: Please go right ahead.
1: Yeah, sort of, you know, it's an ancient practice, but sort of popularized by Pauline Oliveros, the American composer, with a whole sort of school around this practice of deep listening. There's many different approaches to it. But for me, I remember when I was a kid, one of my favorite activities, before I had really got serious about music in any way, was standing still and trying to hear the furthest away possible sound that I could hear, and just strain to hear it and strain to sort of identify that. And, you know, we have these incredible tools on the sides of our heads, and we live in a world of noise. And a deep listening practice for me does a few things. One is it empowers me to sort of simultaneously like block out that noise momentarily, and also invite it all in at the same time. It's a mindfulness practice. And I have found that a lot of my favorite music is music that is certainly not of like the auto-tune variety. And I too like a lot of that stuff. But a lot of my favorite music rewards only patient listening.
0: I'm Jill Deacon, in for Tom Power. You are listening to Q, and you're in the middle of Tom's conversation with the musician and producer Michael Cloud Duguay. Michael's new album is called Kingdom Come, Kingdom Go. It was recorded in churches across Newfoundland, where Michael and his team put the spotlight on old and often imperfect church organs. The result is a very dreamy, experimental piece of art that, as you just heard, asks you to listen differently, more deeply. And as you're about to hear, each organ, each church, each community they visited has a story to tell through the music of the album. Here's more of Tom's conversation with Michael Cloud Duguay.
2: So that's a track off the album called Little Seldom. Little Seldom's on the south coast of Fogo Island.
1: It is, yeah.
2: Yeah, yeah. I hear there's a good story behind that one.
1: There's a good story
2: behind
1: that one, yeah. So this project, the experience of producing this record, there was, like I described earlier, like there was a number of sort of serendipitous outcomes of communication and miscommunication in the process of planning it. And this was one where when we arrived at Cupid's Church, so this wasn't recorded in Little Seldom.
2: It was in Cupid's?
1: It was in Cupid's, yeah.
2: So Cupid's, for people who don't know, is about an hour and 10 minutes outside of St. John's.
1: And we got there and we were told by the wardens who met us, there were two brothers, really, really lovely guys. And they told us that there was a crowd coming to observe our performance. They thought we were doing a public performance. And that was just a miscommunication.
2: They thought you were going there to do a concert. They thought you were on tour doing a show.
1: Exactly, yeah.
2: Love this so much.
1: Yeah. And it was, this really just sort of, you know, met the sort of goals we had with this project.
2: So people came in?
1: People came, yeah. And it was a small group, maybe about 8 people,
2: yeah.
1: Maybe 10. And we decided that, without really trying to explain to them what the miscommunication was, we told them that we'd be recording what we were doing, and we set up. I played the organ. My friend and collaborator, Andrew McKelvey, was playing saxophone, and we intentionally tried to perform a piece of music that would not alienate them in any way.
2: Did you improvise it, or did you have it?
1: We improvised, yeah. Sort of spontaneously composed. We passed a few ideas back and forth, and then recorded that, yeah.
2: And how did the crowd take it?
1: They seem to like it.
2: What a beautiful thing as part of this, to have those sort of beautiful accidental moments.
1: Yeah, and this happened every day. You know, every single day there was some sort of version of that thing happening. This might have been one of the most sort of like ostentatious, but that sort of thing happened every day.
2: These are in these organs served a purpose. They were meant for people to sing to God, you know, in congregation. I wonder sometimes about, I don't know if it's removing the, I just think about the intention of music a lot. You know, I think about like the function of music a lot, like, you know, what is this music actually for? Did doing any of this work imbue you with any sort of greater sense of spirituality, of religiousness? Did any of that cross your mind when you were making these recordings in these churches?
1: Yeah, I mean, how could it not? We were in sacred spaces like all day, every day. So, it's not what drove the project.
2: No, I would mean, you know, sort of through the process.
1: Of course. Yeah. No. It was,
2: yeah, you weren't out there playing Battle Hymn of the Republic or anything.
1: I don't know how, I saw a lot of demonstrations of, very just sort of real practices of faith. And I'm not a religious person. I have my own spiritual practice. But this idea of faith was on my mind quite a bit, because these churches, these beautiful spaces that have been there forever with these instruments that are there to serve a purpose, they're to accompany singing. There's less and less singing because there's less and less people. So that was sort of a central question of this project. Like, then what is the purpose of this organ? And that's partially what we were investigating with this. And these are themes, again, that, like I said, it was an emergent process. So these are themes that were sort of arriving to us in real time. And we were just sort of like following that trail with each subsequent day. But many of these churches, although extremely old and in, you know, regions with like fairly harsh climates for a lot of
2: people. They're in bad shape.
1: Well, they're not in bad shape.
2: Oh, really?
1: Yeah. And that was the thing. That even though we learned that their congregations were considerably smaller than the congregations that were built, they were being maintained by these people.
2: Yeah. And they were also built well.
1: Incredibly well.
2: Yeah. Often by boat builders, right?
1: Yeah. And they look like boats. Yeah. They are boats, basically. They're upside down boats. And it's just incredible. Like, I've been, you know, to churches all over continental Europe, and these like totally rivaled them. But they were beautifully well maintained by a small group of parishioners, wardens, who communicated to me quite often through the interviews that I was doing that the intention there was not that they were keeping them in good shape if people were to return, but when people return.
2: They were keeping them in good shape, not if people, it's eventually people will return.
1: People will return.
2: Interesting.
1: Yeah. And it wasn't really a sort of like loaded proclamation anyway. They weren't saying what's going to drive them back or anything like that, but just this deep understanding that the service that they're providing by maintaining these spaces is it's in service of like the greater goal of their religion and their communities.
2: How did that make you feel? Like, what did you feel?
1: It was powerful. Yeah. It was really, really powerful. And again, like I don't have my own religious practice, but, this idea of faith, just the very simple idea of sort of like, doing a specific task or just like leading a life or maintaining a perspective in life, standing by with integrity, like a consistent set of values or something like that. Just trusting that the outcomes of that are the ones that you've always believed and will continue to believe is just an incredibly powerful thing. Wherever you see it, wherever you observe it, wherever you interact with it. But in these spaces, it was just so pronounced because we learned that these churches that were built to hold 2,000 people on a Sunday morning now had 6 people coming. And they looked they were incredibly good shape.
2: Can we be relentlessly practical for a second? Because one of the things I was going to ask you was a little bit about like, how do you want people to listen to this music, or what people do you want to get out of this music? And it's very clear to me that that's not the best question for this kind of music, because we talked about deep listening earlier, which provides an approach to music that is sort of unjudgmental and mindfulness based and filled with presence, and is a really powerful way to listen to music. Can you guide us a little bit, or can you tell someone listening to this a little bit, like say if, let's assume that you're okay with however people want to listen to this, if they want to have it on when they're shoveling the driveway, I know you're cool with that.
1: Let it be known that I am.
2: 100%.
1: Yeah.
2: But let's say someone wanted to do the thing that you would do, give themselves to this record a little bit. Mm. Can you get a little practical on how they would do that?
1: You know, I've been thinking about this a lot recently while I've been doing interviews about this project, because these sorts of questions come up, and like part of the practice with this, making this record, was we really did not want to remove these instruments from the spaces that we were in. So that's why in many cases you hear everything that was going on in those rooms while we were working with them. And also at the same time identifying that we were just there for this one moment in time, and these organs, that's the way the organ sounded on that specific day. Because of the climate and the lack of regular maintenance, like again, they're changing their sound all the time, and we just happened to record them on that one day in the sort of like where they were in their lifetime. Mm. So it's difficult because now sharing it with the world, we're sort of like naturally, sort of disembodying them in a way that I was really, we were really careful not to.
2: You're literally making a record.
1: We're literally making a record. Yeah.
2: Yeah.
1: Yeah.
2: Yeah.
1: And, I think of what I would be most curious to know is like, what do like congregants from those respective churches, like if they hear, what does it evoke for them?
2: Oh, interesting.
1: You know, we learned so much about, say on the first day at Brigham United Church, it was a hand pumped organ. And this is one example of like just learning about the different like sort of customs of these places in these small regions that the warden who was there that day was telling us about how on Christmas Eve all the children fight over who get to, you know, pump hand crank the organ. And it was just an incredible thing to think about.

0: Building, which I guess was also recorded on Fogo Island.
1: It was recorded on Fogo, yeah.
0: That same day, or?
1: Yeah.
0: Well, anything you can tell us about it before we, or maybe not?
1: Yeah, let's just listen.
0: Yeah. Thanks for coming in and talking to me a little bit about this. I really enjoyed it.
1: It's my pleasure, Tom. Thank you.

from Michael Cloud Duguay's album Kingdom Come, Kingdom Go. That's tilting. Certainly sets a scene, doesn't it? Before that, you heard Tom's conversation with Michael about traveling around Newfoundland to record old organs in churches, in small communities all across the island. All right, here's a great sound for you coming out of Winnipeg, Manitoba, full of synths, drum machines, and poetic lyricism. This is Chris Ulrich and Lucky Stars.

0: Manitoba. That's Chris Ulrich and Lucky Stars. You can find that song on his latest album called Remainders. That is it for Q today. The show was produced this week by Simi Bassi, Nathan Chizin, Ben Edwards, Vanessa Greco, Vanessa Nigro, Cora Najawan, Liv Pasquarelli, Adriel Smiley, and Catherine Stockhausen. Our digital team is Sabina Wex, Vivian Rashot, Julia Whalen, and March Mercanti. And our production assistant is Zoe Morris. Sam Hashimi is our engineer. Our director is Caitlin Swan. Q's senior producer is Matt Murphy. And John Perry was our executive producer this week. Thanks, everyone, for having some fun with me this week. You can follow the show anytime. 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Just search Q with Tom Power wherever you get your podcasts. I'm Jill Deacon, and I'll be back with you next week. Thanks so much for listening.
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3: I'm Catherine Cullen. Do you know what a loneliness influencer is? 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

0: media showing what life looks like when you embrace solitude. 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
1: From CBC News, The World This Hour, I'm Mike Miles. StubHub bills itself as an online marketplace for fans to buy and sell tickets. But a CBC investigation has discovered StubHub's CEO has a side company scalping millions of dollars of tickets on the StubHub site. Dave Seglins explains.
2: StubHub's marketing and website say the online resale site is a marketplace where fans can buy and resell tickets. But it's bigger than just fans selling to fans. StubHub CEO Eric Baker is also reselling tickets, millions of dollars worth. He runs a side business, a fund called Andro Capital. It resells huge swaths of tickets on StubHub. That's according to documents filed with the U.S. Securities and Exchange Commission. And what's more, StubHub also has deals in place to bankroll other mass scalpers to resell huge inventories on the platform. Randy Nichols is an artist and band manager based in New York. He studied StubHub's business filings on behalf of a national artists organization in the U.S.
3: It's very deceiving. StubHub's told the public they're a marketplace. They don't sell tickets, but their CEO is a large ticket seller.
2: StubHub and its CEO declined CBC's request for an interview. Dave Seglin, CBC News, Toronto.
1: With one line in a Calgary Stampede speech, Conservative leader Pierre Poilievre set off a firestorm after congratulating the winner of the BC Conservative leadership race. Olivia Stefanovic explains.
4: Conservative leader Pierre Poilievre's Stampede speech started off with a routine shout-out to special guests.
5: The future Premier of British Columbia, Carolyn Findlay.
4: But then it took a turn.
5: Fresh off a big win against Liberal lobbyists from out east.
4: That reference set off a firestorm within the Conservative movement online.
6: Hi, Pierre. Caroline Elliott here.
4: The runner-up in the BC Conservative leadership race interpreted Poilievre's comments as a swipe against her and posted a video response.
6: So your MPs, and now you personally, celebrating my defeat in the BC Conservative leadership race is disappointing. The race is over. And it's time to unite, not divide.
4: That call, backed by her campaign team, made up of big-name conservative organizers, including some of Poilievre's former staff. CBC News asked Poilievre's office for the leader to clarify his remarks and respond to criticism, but hasn't yet heard back. Olivia Stefanovic, CBC News, Ottawa.
1: The Supreme Court of Canada has reinstated mandatory minimum sentences for offenders convicted of soliciting sex from minors in exchange for money. 2 years ago, the Quebec Court of Appeal struck down the minimum term of 6 months, ruling it unconstitutional. Today, the top court overturned that decision, saying mandatory minimums are not cruel or unusual punishment. An Ontario judge has sentenced a British man to 3.5 years in prison for manslaughter. Robert Evans Jr. pleaded guilty in the death of a restaurant owner in the city of Owen Sound. Phil Plishanock reports on the community's reaction.
7: Doesn't bring Sharif back for his family, for his daughter, for anybody in the community.
8: Owen Sound Mayor Ian Boddy says still the community is glad the case is over. Justice Christopher Chorney sentenced Robert Evans Jr. to 42 months in jail, as recommended by the Crown and Defense, saying his swift flight from the country reflects that he knew how serious what he had done was. 25-year-old Evans Jr. admitted he punched Sharif Rahman, who fell, struck his head, and died in hospital. The restaurant owner had confronted Evans Jr., his father, and uncle when the three left without paying. They were arrested in the UK and brought back to Canada. Boddy says he hopes Rahman's generosity guides the community.
7: I hope we all learn something from him. I hope we all carry forward that caring for each other.
8: Evans Jr.'s father and uncle were both sentenced to 21 months each as accessories after the fact. Phil Plishanock, CBC News, Toronto.
1: And that is The World This Hour. 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
9: Good evening, I'm Simon Akinesny with your Environment Canada weather forecast. In Montreal, becoming clear this evening, the low 15. Tomorrow, mainly sunny and a high of 26 degrees. For Quebec City tonight, a few clouds, then clearing, the low 13. Chance of showers tomorrow, high getting up to 27. In Sherbrooke, clearing this evening as well, the low 11. Tomorrow, mainly sunny skies, 25 degrees the high. And for Gaspé, partly cloudy tonight, the low 13. Mainly sunny tomorrow, the high getting up to 24 degrees.

0: Hello, I'm Catherine Cullen, and you're listening to The Current Review on CBC Radio 1. Coming up, Toronto's Lana Issa chronicles her quiet solo life on social media to nearly 200,000 followers. She's part of a growing cohort of self-proclaimed solitude influencers, which the internet can't seem to get enough of right now. We'll talk to Lana about why she does it, and we'll get a couple of perspectives on whether the trend is just an acknowledgement of the sometimes isolating world we live in, or whether it's glamorizing a problem. Then, the final episode of the CBC podcast, Allison After Nexium. But we begin with the Russia-Ukraine war and whether the tide is turning. It is hard to forget that disastrous meeting last year at the Oval Office where U.S. President Donald Trump called Ukraine's Volodymyr Zelensky ungrateful. But this week in Turkey, the relationship seems to have improved. Trump and Zelensky met on the sidelines of the NATO summit, and Trump was friendly. He praised Zelensky for the recent strikes inside Russia. Trump also promised Zelensky something the Ukrainian leader has been pushing for, the ability to make U.S. Patriot missile systems on Ukrainian soil.
1: We're going to give a license to you to make Patriots. That's pretty cool, right? This way you can't complain that we're not giving them enough. I say, make them yourself. We haven't informed the company of that yet, but that'll work out all right. You know, I'm sure they'll be thrilled.
0: That shift in tone and that promise is welcome news for Ukrainian MP Inna Sovsun.
2: The big question here is why this change of communication has happened. My reading of the situation is, of course, there are some Ukrainian supporters amidst the administration that, of course, have been working apparently with President Trump as well. But I also think that President Trump in general, from what we know from his public communications, he likes to be on the side of the winners. And I think that recent Ukrainian successes with the attacks within Russia have probably changed his reading of the situation.
0: Russia has paused its diesel exports until the end of the month after Ukrainian drone attacks on the country's energy infrastructure. But there have also been devastating attacks on Ukraine. At least 22 people died in a Russian missile attack on the wider Kyiv region on Monday. So what is next for the war in Ukraine? Tim Mack is a Canadian journalist based in Kyiv and the founder of the Counteroffensive, a news outlet covering the war. Picking up on what Ukrainian MP Inna Sovsun was saying there, does it feel to you like Ukraine is winning this war right now?
3: I think there are reasons to be optimistic for the first time in a very long time, that there are real signs that long-range Ukrainian strikes are having a real impact on the Russian economy, the availability to gasoline, and that there are some new restrictions on Vladimir Putin's freedom of action to do what it is that he would like to do with his war effort. There are increasingly signs of discontent within Russian society. And those are things to be a little bit optimistic about. That said, what we've seen in this war is that no advantage lasts for very long. So I would expect that the Russian side is going to find ways to try to mitigate Ukrainian advantages in terms of technology and strikes. And that that while Ukraine is taking advantage of this window, so much innovation is happening on the battlefield here that it's not a given that the current trajectory is going to maintain.
0: This idea that Ukraine is targeting Russian energy infrastructure, fuel, and that it is making such a difference in the conflict, why are we only seeing this now, so far into the war?
3: Well, firstly, Ukraine didn't have a long-range missile program until the war began. It's been quite astonishing to see the sudden birth of a long-range Ukrainian drone strike program. This is just something that they created over a very short period of time. I mean, the war has been going on for 4 years, but to be honest, most European, the American, Canadian missile programs take many, many, many years to develop, test, and implement. The Ukrainians have had to do that on the fly. And they've been able to develop a solution that takes advantage of what has been traditionally Russia's real advantage, which is the depth of its territory, the size of the country. But when you start to develop long-range strikes, what you realize is it's very difficult to defend all of the refineries and all of the infrastructure that's spread out across this vast, vast country. You just don't have, the Russians don't have the air defense capabilities to defend everything at the same time. And the Ukrainians are picking and choosing, based on their intelligence, how to strike various oil refining infrastructure sites, to the point now that more than 40% of Russian oil refining capacity has been disrupted in one way or form.
4: Volodymyr Zelensky said earlier this week that Russia is losing 30,000 troops a month while making no territorial gains. What do we know about how accurate that is?
3: Well, it tracks in line with the kinds of intelligence that not only the Ukrainians have been pushing out there, but the Brits and the Americans have also been talking about. We've been talking about casualties in excess of 1,000 per day. That's dead and wounded and missing on the battlefield on the Russian side. That's been rising slowly, but it's been consistent. This isn't just a sudden development. The war in Ukraine has become this terror zone of drone attacks where, you know, 80, 90% of deaths and casualties now are basically pilots from many, many miles away flying in specific drones and striking almost like targeted mortars, targeted artillery, and striking with deadly, deadly accuracy. The nature of warfare itself has changed. I worry sometimes that folks in the rest of Europe, in Canada and the United States and other allies are not fully appreciating just how dangerous these technologies are.
4: Talk to us about what the mood is like in Kyiv, because on the one hand, you and I have talked about, you know, the sense that there is some progress being made, although I take your point to sort of temper expectations around it. But of course, there were those Russian air assault on Kyiv on Monday, a day before the NATO summit started. Is there a sense of optimism, trepidation? How would you describe the mood?
3: Well, you know, there's the good and the bad, right? The battlefield successes and the continued long-range strikes on oil refining that we talked about, that's creating gas shortages across Russia and really limiting the Russian war machine. But at the same point, Ukraine has, from what we can tell, either run out of interceptor missiles or gotten very, very low on them. In a recent strike, there were dozens of missiles headed towards Kyiv and not a single one of them was shot down. And what that means is that the skies are open for Russian attacks. And that's a really scary thing. It's one thing to know that there are drones flying around that are being shot at and shot down. But when you understand that that the Russian arsenal of missiles, there are essentially no counters to that right now, it's a sort of terrifying development.
4: When it comes to developments, Donald Trump promised Kyiv that they would be allowed to build Patriot missiles in Ukraine. How significant a development would that be?
3: I think that's significant, but it's a medium-term and long-term significance. Even if the deal was agreed to, which it hasn't been, I mean, there's been some approval at the political levels, but remember that Patriot interceptors are made by private companies who own that IP. They're going to have to be looped in on that. And then a lot of regulations are going to have to be worked through, not to mention that once you have the license to produce these interceptors, it takes years to spin up production and manufacturing of them. So this is really something that we're talking about for years down the line. It's not going to help close the skies over Ukraine, which is desperately needed right now in order to protect civilians who are being attacked by missiles that Russia is launching.
4: And what is the best hope for addressing that? I mean, obviously it's the international community.
3: Well, it's a real problem, and it stems from a worldwide shortage of some of these interceptor missiles. The Iran war led to an extreme number of interceptors being fired, which means everyone in the world, not just Ukraine, is trying to find these kinds of interceptor missiles. And a lot of countries are loath to provide their stock because they're worried about their own defense. And so it is, it's a real problem to which there are no easy solutions. I think in the near term, we should expect that a significant number of Russian missiles are going to strike their targets without being contested because there just aren't enough interceptor missiles, and people are going to die and get terribly injured because of this.
4: Tim, we only have a moment left. When do you think this war will end?
3: I wish I knew. I really wish I knew, but I don't have any strong predictions for you right now. I will say that it seems to me that we're seeing a flickering of light at the end of the tunnel, because for the first time, the Russian government has real incentives to stop the war, that they're being constrained in serious ways. That said, their response may not be to come to the negotiating table. Their response may be to double down and mobilize, let's say, 1 million new troops to push and continue to create pressure on Ukraine. Vladimir Putin is very ideologically committed to this war. I do think that we are seeing some signals that could lead to the end of the war, but I don't expect it in the coming weeks or months, or maybe not even in the coming year.
4: Okay, thank you for this.
3: Thank you for your time.
4: Tim Mak is a Canadian journalist based in Kyiv and the founder of The Counteroffensive. Alexander Titov is a lecturer in modern European history at Queen's University Belfast, who specializes in Russian foreign policy and politics. We heard from Tim Mak there about how the war has been playing out over the last several weeks. What do you think of the narrative that seems to be taking hold in the West right now, that Russia is weakened or losing?
5: Well, I mean, certainly there has been some very high-profile successes from Ukraine in terms of hitting Russia's oil industry, but also really making very difficult life in Crimea in particular, with not just oil shortages, but general electricity outages and so forth. So that's certainly been noticed. However, you know, as the was suggested earlier, all those things need time to take real impact, and we don't know how long it will, this successes in Ukrainian drone strikes will continue, whether Russia will find a way of countering them, building up its missile defenses and so forth, or in escalating its own attacks on Kyiv, which will undermine its ability to strike Russia. So encouraging kind of sign for Ukraine, which has finally managed to inflict some real pain on Russia, which has been trying for several years, because, you know, the last summer there was a concerted attack on Russian oil infrastructure, which led some very noticeable, but not as dramatic as this year's shortages of petrol. But so this year it's they finally succeeded. But then again, how long it will last, it will depend. And what Russia's response will be also is important in this respect.
4: Let's stay with the fuel shortages for a minute. What do we know about how it is affecting day-to-day life right now in Russia?
5: Well, there's I was in St. Petersburg in just early June, and it was just starting, and nobody really cared about it. I think since then, you do have to plan your day quite carefully in terms of making sure that you go to the right petrol station, that there is a petrol there. Essentially, you kind of have to plan your week much more carefully around kind of making sure that you would get the necessary supplies. The people I've spoken to, they say it's a major nuisance. There's nothing, it doesn't kind of collapse their life by any means, but it's certainly a major nuisance that they have to, think ahead where they're going to do it and when they're going to do it, and maybe do refilling of the petrol car, every few days rather than once or twice, once a week, as used to be before. So yeah, it's definitely noticeable.
4: This comes at the time of some recent polling by Gallup, which suggests that Russians are more pessimistic about the state of their economy than any time in the past 20 years. 60% of respondents said economic conditions where they lived were getting worse. How much is that pessimistic mood translating into actual anti-Putin sentiment?
5: I think that's what impression I got as well, that, you know, there is a lot of pessimism about economic prospects. The link between, you know, anti-government feelings and economic difficulties is not direct in Russia. And, you know, there are very strict limits on how much you can protest and so forth. I think it would be wrong to expect there will be kind of some kind of demonstrations or, you know, open challenges of the authorities because of that. Authorities are also aware of it, and they kind of will be looking out for signs and try to kind of nip them in the bud before they become too dangerous for them. I would say it's more of a question of kind of managed decline over a long time rather than kind of a sudden collapse in economic conditions. So there's definitely a recession in civilian sector coming because they're spending so much money on the military industrial complex and the army that they have to kind of pare back in the other sectors. But it's not as dramatic. I mean, really, I wouldn't say that there is any major kind of change in life conditions sudden like okay. It used to be like during okay. the collapse of the Soviet Union. It's nothing like that at all. Okay. Life is quite pretty normal still.
4: I want to talk, you mentioned earlier the question of what Putin will do at this moment. Reuters reported on Thursday that sources in the Kremlin say that Putin is prepared to escalate the war in the months ahead, although there is also new reporting this morning suggesting that the Kremlin is open to talks. What do we know about Putin's mindset?
5: Well, if you think about it in historical terms, there was a lot of crisis moments in, under his rule. I mean, the issue of kind of the second Chechen war, a series of hostage crises, including a hostage theater siege in Moscow and so forth. In 2014, in the Ukraine crisis and so forth. I mean, every single time, his response was not to capitulate or kind of go to negotiations, but to double down and crush his opponents. I don't see that why this time it would be any different, particularly since they already been involved in such a kind of hard way in this war.
4: May I ask you what you say double down? I mean, what would we reasonably think that would look like at this moment? There's speculation certainly about attacking another Western ally, perhaps.
5: No. That's not double down on Ukraine because they don't have military capacity to spare to open another front or anything like that. They said they would be striking Kyiv on a regular basis. So certainly the increase of the air attacks on Ukraine. I would say that they would continue with the offensive in Donbas and Zaporozhye, which they've been conducting in the last few weeks, a few months, claiming to have captured a major town in Kostadinovka and so forth. So I think it would more the same end, strengthening their own air defense system. So hitting Ukraine harder, continuing with the ground offensive, and trying to protect the interior with better air defenses.
4: Given that there is so much at stake for Putin here, can more pressure from the international community really ultimately get him to back down, do you believe?
5: Well, I mean, I think it's the same logic on both sides, in the sense that Ukraine, Zelensky, and the West wants to kind of put pressure on Putin so he kind of gives up, and Putin will have exactly the same logic of when there is a pressure on him, he kind of doubles down and tries to make the other side to capitulate and accept his demands. So I think with this logic of escalation, I think materially, I don't think there is any major kind of game-changing sanctions or a military advantage, which hasn't already been tried. Okay. You can do things on the margins, but I think the basic logic of the war, which both sides trying to kind of defeat the other, will pretty much remain the same. The more you push, I think the harder the Putin will push back.
4: So let us end here. There's a minute left. I want to ask you the same question I asked Tim Mak. When do you think this war will end?
5: Every single year, I think it's the last year, and then it continues and continues. So I think I would say, at least another year, at least, before something really kind of material happens. The winter will be quite probably important in that respect, see how both sides stand after the winter's over, but not before then.
4: Okay. Thank you very much for this conversation.
5: Thank you.
4: Alexander Titov is a lecturer in modern European history at Queen's University Belfast. He specializes in Russian foreign policy and politics. I'm Catherine Cullen, and this is The Current Review.
6: I don't have a single friend. The scary thing is, this could happen to you, because if you'd met me at 21, you would never have predicted my life would look like this.
7: People always ask me how I don't get sad as a girl with no friends, no kids, no partner. So let me just show you what a typical outing after work looks like for me.
8: Reactions I get when I tell people I'm a 35-year-old single woman with no friends who still lives at home.
4: It might be called social media, but people known as loneliness influencers have been popping up all over. Maybe you've seen them. A woman in her 20s or 30s enters her clean, almost sterile apartment, groceries in hand, and relaxing music in the background. POV, you live alone, have no friends, this is how you spend your Friday night. These types of videos have taken off on social media, and the reaction to them is divided. Some are grateful to see an honest depiction of what life looks like at a time when many people are feeling especially lonely. Others accuse the content of romanticizing loneliness. And there's another response, too. Those who see it as aspirational, wishing for a moment of solitude in their busy lives. Lana Issa is known online as Lana Solo Life, and she's one of those creators. So how would you describe your videos?
9: Honestly, I would really just describe them as me taking other people along with me on my solo life. And I think that's essentially what it was supposed to be. I never intended to romanticize loneliness or anything like that, but more so just to show my realistic life. And I think a lot of people can relate to sometimes we end up in situations or periods of time where we may be a little bit more, I guess, isolated than we were in previous times. And I think it was more so just about making the most of every chapter of life that you're in. And that's what I try to do in my real life and what I try to portray in my videos.
4: And so in your videos, we see you like trying to figure out how you're going to spend a Sunday, going to the bookstore or making frozen pizza for dinner. You're just trying to take people through the sort of day to day.
9: Yeah, exactly.
4: And the first time that you decided, I'm going to put out a video and I'm going to say, I have no friends. This is what my life looks like. What were you hoping for when you posted that video?
9: You know what? Like, great question. Like, when I first posted the videos, I actually didn't even mention the no friends part. And just like, I think 2 weeks in was the first time I, you know, added the no friends part to my title. And I really just wanted to kind of be a voice or representation for people who perhaps ended up in the same situation as me, because like many others, I never imagined my life in my 20s to, you know, be this, I guess, to have no friends. Like, I never expected that for myself. So I kind of pictured that there were a lot of people out there who may be in the same situation, and maybe they're in an earlier stage of this chapter of their life where they feel a little bit more upset by it. But as I kind of grown through the stages and like accepted, you know, the reality of my current situation and kind of grown within myself and making the most of my situation, I think I kind of found like routines and just like an actual peaceful life within it. And I just wanted to share that with like-minded people or people who just generally enjoy watching that type of content. I think that was my initial goal with it.
4: And did you get the reaction that you were hoping for?
9: I think so. Yeah. A majority of the response has been really amazing and nice. And there's a lot of people who maybe aren't even in that same chapter right now, but had been in it before, or at least understand the message of what I'm trying to portray. I think that's been a really nice thing to see a community built of people who cherish the same things as you and understand your message. So I would say my goal has been achieved in that aspect. Of course, I understand the internet in 2026, and I always expected a little bit of pushback, but I think the general reaction has been quite supportive.
4: I notice you've talked about this as a chapter of your life. You say, you know, I didn't expect to end up here. What happened that you do feel like in this phase of your life, you don't have friends?
9: And honestly, this probably goes for a lot of people as well. It's just a combination of, you know, some friendships just weren't the right ones for you. growing apart from people when you leave like a job or school, especially if you're in your early 20s, or if you move away. And I kind of had all three of those. Like I ended up leaving a job that I had a lot of close friends at. I had like a heartbreak. I just generally grew apart from a lot of people naturally, like no bad blood or anything like that. And then I also moved across the country for a period of time. So it just kind of like when I came back home, I felt like I was in a different headspace than all the people I had previously known. And they were as well, right? I think we all just kind of moved on with our lives. And in working from home and not really being in school, it kind of limited my ability to go out and meet more people. And I started to really enjoy my time by myself and see how much better I was healing and kind of figuring myself out by kind of like at the beginning, it was forcing myself to be alone, but eventually it turned into something that I genuinely enjoy.
4: So do you think that you're alone? Are you lonely?
9: That is something. So I will say like at the beginning, 100% I was lonely. I was comparing myself to people online. I was like reminiscing on past memories and things like that. But in my present day, and honestly, probably for the last like year, I would say I've not really been lonely.
4: And yet we talked at the beginning about the idea that some of the critique of the kind of content that you and other people make is that it is glorifying loneliness. What do you say to that?
9: I say that I understand how they can think that from the outside. I think that if you kind of understand the deeper message, and of course I can speak for myself and I assume the others as well. I don't think we're trying to romanticize loneliness in any way, shape or form. We're just trying. I was always trying to romanticize the current chapter I'm in. And I think the overall message for myself and others is that you can be alone and not lonely. And it doesn't mean that you're totally cut off to any social interaction. You know what I mean? A lot of these people have friends. They maybe just don't go out very often, or they have a relationship. They just don't see them very often. Or you go out and about and you chat with strangers all the time. You know, like I always try to show myself on my coffee runs. Like I'm always happy to speak to the people around me. I'm always happy to have mm-hmm. like small chats and interactions. And if any of those grew from that and turned into a friendship naturally, I would be 100% open to that. I'm not at this stage of my life closed off to new connections, but I'm not trying to force anything. And I'm just trying to make the most of the time that I have with myself.
4: Do you ever worry that when you do make friends, you might sort of alienate some of the people who are drawn to your content?
9: I can see that happening, but it's not a worry for me because that's reality. You know what I mean? Like, I think everyone should watch what serves them. And if at that point in time, I'm not going to like, I wouldn't stop myself from making friends because of social media. And I've always been really honest with that in my content as well, that eventually I would be ready to make friends. And yeah, I think that would just bring in a new type of audience, you know, watching someone get out there and try to make friends, or maybe that would encourage some people who didn't have that planned to start considering that, you know what I mean?
4: The connections you're making with the people who follow you, do you see that as a kind of friendship or like a substitute for an in real life friendship?
9: Yeah, that's like a very common assumption made. I definitely don't view it as like a replacement for a real life friend. And I do try to draw a line with how much time I'm spending on social media, because obviously like creating, editing, replying to comments like is very time consuming, and I don't want my life to be social media. I want to get out there and live it as well. I don't have extensive conversations with anyone, but I feel like I have made like really nice small connections with people in the comments. And I think what it's done has actually been quite healthy. It's made me a little bit more ready to get out there and experience talking to people again, because it was almost like that beginning step, if that makes any sense. So I don't view it as a replacement. I actually think it's been quite helpful in helping me get back out there.
4: Lana, it's been really nice talking to you today. Thank you.
9: Thank you.
4: Lana Issa is a content creator in Toronto. She is also at Lana Solo Life. Well, Faith Hill is a writer for The Atlantic who recently wrote a piece called The Strange Appeal of the Solitude Influencer. Thank you for coming on, Faith. What is it about solitude influencers that made you want to write about them?
10: Well, you know, I first started paying attention to this genre of content when it started showing up in my own feed. I, you know, was seeing more and more of these videos and I was enjoying them. And then I was kind of curious about, you know, that impulse. Why was it appealing to me and why was it appealing to so many other people? And it seemed like kind of an interesting paradox because, you know, as people just spending time alone, you know, talking about being alone. And yet there was, you know, kind of this whole community of people watching these videos and commenting and talking about their own lives and responding to each other. And that seemed kind of inherently social.
4: Yeah, it's interesting. What is it about the moment that we're in, you think, that means that people are responding so much to this kind of content?
10: You know, I think that we're in a moment where people have a really complicated relationship with solitude. There are a lot of people who are spending a lot of time alone and, you know, ordering in food. And that is kind of a lifestyle that you see where people sort of like to stay in these days. And, you know, we're sort of losing a lot of our civic organizations and communities kind that we used to have. But at the same time, you know, people are, I think, kind of overextended in a lot of different ways, you know, caring for family members, working long hours. And so I think, you know, there's a lot of people who are kind of caught between wanting more time alone or wanting less time alone, or maybe both at once, or, you know, one day and the next mm-hmm. the other day. And I think people are really grappling with that right now.
4: You've written other stories about loneliness, about people who lead pretty solitary lives voluntarily. What is different about these content creators?
10: Yeah, so I've written a lot about solitude, and I did. I wrote one piece a few years ago about people who live nocturnally because they, you know, just can't. They don't like the kind of hustle and bustle of everyday life. You know, when they're seeing people everywhere, they want the quiet and the peace and the calm of going about their business at night instead. And when I talked to psychologists for that piece, you know, they told me that there are real individual differences in terms of how much alone time people need. And we all talk a lot about loneliness these days, but there's also kind of an opposite term called aloneliness, which is, you know, the need for solitude. And some people have a, you know, just a great need for solitude. And psychologists told me that could be healthy if some people just really don't want to spend a lot of time with other people at all. But at the same time, you know, it did seem like a lot of the influencers who are making this kind of content and people who are watching it and commenting are, you know, clearly looking for some specific type of connection by, you know, putting this out there for other people and talking about it. So it did kind of seem unique in that sense.
4: It's sort of paradoxical in a way.
10: Yeah, exactly.
4: I wonder, do you think that it is romanticizing loneliness or is it reflecting the moment we're in? Or both, I guess.
10: I think it could be a little bit of both. I mean, I was more interested in this piece in, you know, wondering what appealed to people about it. And I don't think it's, you know, inherently wrong to make these videos or to watch them. I can completely empathize with why people want, you know, this the sort of content that I think can be calming just to watch, you know, especially if you are like in an apartment where you can hear people through the walls all the time, or you are, you know, taking care of other people, sort of showing up for friends in complicated ways, and you have all these social dynamics that you're balancing. I think a lot of people watch these videos almost as other people watch, you know, kind of the opposite sort of content, like people having, you know, amazing social lives and fabulous vacations, sort of with this like vicarious pleasure. And I don't think there's anything, you know, necessarily wrong with that, but I would sort of, you know, encourage people to consider what it is that's motivating them to watch it and to think about, you know, what would really appeal to them about the idea of having that much alone time. You know, I think probably a lot of people could have a really lovely experience being alone most of the time. They could have that kind of calmness and contentedness maybe, but they might also, I think, lose, you know, experiences that could make life more rich and interesting and meaningful, which is not always the same as easy and calm. So something I think about.
4: It seems like most of the creators who make these loneliness videos are women. Why do you think that is?
10: Yeah, I think that's really telling. I think there are just a lot of women out there right now who, you know, are kind of overextended, taking care of other people and showing up for other people, and they haven't left a lot of space or energy for themselves. I noticed, you know, scrolling through the comments on these videos that a lot of people talk about being a wife or a mother. And, you know, they kind of, they always say something like, you know, and I love my husband, or, and of course I love being a mom. But I wish I had, you know, had the time to figure out who I am before I let that take up my identity. Or I wish I had a night to just order in and, you know, hang out by myself at home. Or I wish I could, you know, I could have lived alone before I had this life. So I do think, you know, people are feeling, you know, they want connection. I think a lot of people want these connections. And yet they also know these connections are asking a lot of them. And they're giving a lot, and it's just very hard to find that balance where, you know, you can have these hard, complicated relationships and, also find the time to yourself.
4: It's so interesting because in some ways, some of the technological advances are making this kind of loneliness easier, right? Like the food deliveries and things like that. You don't have to talk to anybody. You can just push a button on an app. And yet they are also apparent on the technology themselves through these social media videos. I guess I'd ask you in closing, do you think these kinds of videos, is this just the new normal, or are you waiting to see a next wave of people who have been lonely and are then, I guess, documenting on social media how they get into going out again and start reconnecting, ending some of that loneliness?
10: Yeah, I think we're going to see all of the above. You know, I don't think all of our content is going to become solitude influencers. I think probably different forms of that will continue. And I do think, you know, there is, I think, some concern about a lot of people sort of leaning into that solitude lifestyle, even if it's not what influencers necessarily mean to encourage or romanticize. I do think, you know, it could kind of teach people that they don't necessarily need other people, when in fact, it, you know, it could be meaningful to sort of find those relationships and stretch yourself. But I also think a lot of people are going to be going in the opposite direction. And there's so much talk right now about loneliness and isolation. And as you're saying, there's a big reaction against this kind of content. So I think the debate is happening, and I have a feeling, you know, even a lot of the people who are currently solitude influencers themselves are going to start making a lot of friends, and this won't necessarily be the rest of their life.
4: Okay. Thank you so much for this conversation, Faith. Appreciate it.
10: Thanks so much.
4: Faith Hill is a writer for The Atlantic. Her recent piece is called The Strange Appeal of the Solitude Influencer. I'm Catherine Cullen, and this is The Current Review. Over the summer, we are bringing you some of the best CBC podcasts. Today, we continue with Allison After Nexium from CBC's Uncover. It tells the story of Allison Mack, former actor, high-ranking Nexium sex cult member, and convicted felon. In yesterday's episode, Allison was sentenced to 3 years incarceration. In today's seventh and final episode, rebuilding her life after her release.
11: It's December 2023 in Southern California, where the perpetual sun suspends seasons, the only hint of mock winter curling its way into cool mornings and crisp nights. But Allison Mack is acutely aware of time. She's now about 6 months out of prison, and her days are mapped out by what is still to be done. 1,000 hours of community service and 3 years probation. She's using a voice recorder, given to her by director and playwright Stephen Belber, who Allison met when she was still in Nexium, to keep a sort of audio diary. Allison is describing a conversation she had with an older man about trying to get a job after prison.
12: I was talking to an older gentleman there who was just trying to help me figure out what I could do for a job.
11: Allison tells this man she's recently come out of prison.
12: When he was saying, you know, is this something that's going to follow you for the rest of your life? And when he asked that question, it made me take pause because I was sort of thinking like, yeah, this is something that's going to follow me for the rest of my life, because no matter what happens, no matter where I go, I can change my name, I can change my profession, I can change the direction in my life, but I can't change my face. And my face is such a huge part of how I'm recognized, and you can't Google my name without seeing my face.
11: Allison is realizing that what happened is here to stay. She's scared of what comes next, not just because of what everyone else will think.
13: It's a weird thing to start to ease my way out into the world, because I don't want to hurt anybody again, you know? So, there's a part of me that's like, if I just keep everything small, then no one will get hurt. But I don't want to live in a box for the rest of my life, you know? So, just rebuilding that trust in myself, I think, is sort of this next phase.
11: How will people react to her now that she's a convicted felon who has had such a public fall from grace? And can she ever trust herself again? From Campside Media and CBC, this is Allison After Nexium from CBC's Uncover. I'm Natalie Robomet. This is episode 7, The Lotus Flower. One morning, Allison's walking her dog down by the shore of the Pacific Ocean. It's February 2024, about 8 months since Allison left prison. She heads into a dog park. She notices an attractive, heavily tattooed guy in his late 40s with slick back hair.
14: The first thing I heard was he commented, he said, your dog has such pretty pink skin. And he has like a very thick East Coast accent. And so I immediately was like, are you from New York? You know, because I love New York. And he's like, nah, I'm from Philly. And I was like, ooh, I love Philly. And I started going on about like the art museums and stuff in Philly. And he was like, yeah, I'm not from that part of Philly. I was like, oh, where are you from? He's like, I'm from South Philly. It's kind of the hood.
11: His name's Frank. Their dogs get along, and so do they.
14: He invited me to come have food at his restaurant. He worked at he was a waiter at a Thai restaurant up the street, like a local neighborhood place. And he was like, you gotta come to my restaurant. You gotta come to my restaurant. You'll love it. You'll love it. So I was like, okay, maybe I'll come on Thursday with my mom. That's like my date with my mom. We go out every Thursday.
11: That Thursday, Allison and her mom go to eat at this Thai place and sit down at a table in Frank's section.
14: He had told the whole staff that I was gonna be coming in sometime this week and to call him boss because he wanted them to make it look like he was more important in the restaurant than he was.
11: Frank spends the night talking to them. He lets slip that he was recently in Atlanta.
14: And I was like, what were you doing in Atlanta? And he was like, oh, I'm a public speaker. And I was like, what do you speak on? And he was like, oh, just like tolerance and de-radicalization and police reform. And I was like, no way. I was like, I have done time. And like, I'm really passionate about prison reform. Like, that's crazy. And he was like, really? And he goes, yeah, well, like, my story's kind of unique, so I've, like, spent a lot of time in and around the system, and, like, I really want to, you know, make some changes in it or be a part of that. And I was like, me too. And I said, you know, have you ever seen the documentary Why We Hate? And he was like, the Steven Spielberg documentary? And I was like, yeah. He's like, yeah, I'm in it.
15: This is the house I grew up in over 30 years ago.
16: Frank Meek grew up in South Philadelphia in the 1970s.
11: Turns out the guy Allison met in the dog park is Frank Mink, a renowned former neo-Nazi who used to have the word skinhead tattooed across his knuckles and a flaming swastika on his neck to boot. That night, Allison and her mom go home and rewatch the documentary.
16: At 17, Frank was sentenced to 3 years in prison for nearly killing a man.
11: They learn that Frank has done time for kidnapping and assault with a deadly weapon. Like Allison, he's a convicted felon. He's also a former addict. Frank doesn't recognize Allison when he first meets her. But after they exchange emails, he Googles her.
17: I was like, I seen a documentary. Like, I'd seen
13: the that.
17: Yeah. So I just was like, oh my God, this is her. This is her.
4: He and Allison have actually both watched each other in documentaries without realizing. And it's just one of the unexpected similarities between the pair, who, on the surface, could not be more different. Frank speaks with a thick accent that belies his Philly roots. He's got sleeves of tattoos, though the white supremacist ones have long since been removed. Still, when he starts dating Allison, some of his friends are wary.
17: My one friend was like, yo, there's someone even saying she was with Jeffrey Epstein. Like, so you hear all these like crazy things, right? And my friend's like, I don't think it's true, but there's people that are saying like her name's on the Epstein list and all this crazy stuff, right? And so I was like, no, I know it's not like that. Like, I can tell that this wasn't, you know, that it wasn't like a sexual deviant thing that they was going through. Like, I could just tell by who she was and even by watching her, that it was like this, a lot of people that were really brainwashed into, not even so much about him, it's just more of the camaraderie, I think, that a lot of them had in this little thing of theirs.
4: It's interesting that Frank says this little thing of theirs. This thing of ours, as fans of The Sopranos will know, is a phrase often used to refer to the mafia. And NXIVM was a sort of mafia, a tight-knit group with its own internal logic and a reputation for hurting people. And Frank's also right. I do think a lot of the worst behavior in NXIVM came from women reinforcing and egging each other on, women who had been deputized to do Keith's bidding for him. Not long after their first date, Allison tells Frank everything.
17: She wasn't defending anything. She was just like, here's the deal. A bunch of women got branded. This is one of the reasons why I went to prison is, you know, we were part of this cult and it was this sex cult with this guy. And
18: she used that word,
17: cult. She used cult. Oh, yeah. She used the word cult. She was like, he turned into this cult. I remember she asked me when we got done walking, she says, do you judge me? And I just looked at her and said, you know, I'm a former neo-Nazi who used to kidnap people. Do you think I have any room to judge you? Are you in? No, I don't judge you at all.
4: Allison may have just stumbled upon one of the very few people who can relate to having been in a cult. Because the white supremacist movement is a sort of cult, in and of itself. I'm not just talking about the shaved heads and tattoos. There's the very radical ideological thinking, oftentimes strict control of behavior, and a tendency towards violence. Like Allison, Frank's involvement in an extreme group landed him in prison. If you've seen that film from the 90s, American History X, in which Edward Norton plays a recovering skinhead, Frank's real life sort of seems to have played out like that. Frank started to de-radicalize in prison when he was surrounded by lots of black inmates. After he got out, he worked for a Jewish guy, the experience of which punctured many of his anti-Semitic beliefs. Frank left the white supremacist movement in the 90s and now works at a nonprofit with unhoused people, connecting them with resources. He does public speaking and civil rights activism on the side, even testifying in front of a House subcommittee in 2020 on white supremacy in policing. In some ways, Frank is a poster boy for changing your mind.
17: I completely at one time believed that because of the color of my skin, I was better than another human being on this planet. And believed that with all my heart for years of my life. And know now that that's one of the most idiotic things you could say.
4: As I mentioned, he's also a former addict and he's big into AA.
17: I live a life of recovery. There are rooms right now full of people who changed their lives. Crackheads, drunks, heroin addicts, sex addicts, who got into life and got into recovery and have changed their life and are now some of the best people you'll meet in your life. So people do change. I've changed.
4: He's also a very matter-of-fact kind of guy. Which, for someone still coming out of Keith's esoteric way of speaking, and frankly, his brainwashing, is really important. For example, one of Frank and Allison's first ever arguments was over a donut. Frank had been trying to watch his diet, and one day he came home with a jelly donut.
17: And she just goes, I thought you weren't going to do that no more. And I'm like, okay. Like, again, I'm a recovering drug addict, alcoholic. It's not like a relapse to me. I'm like, okay, well, it's a jelly donut. And she's like, it's not just a jelly donut. It's your health, and I want you to be healthy, and I want you to live better. And I'm like, yeah, it's just a jelly donut.
11: Apparently, Frank had had a donut for breakfast and was planning on having the second for lunch.
14: And I was like, that's just like really indulgent and unhealthy. And he's like, I don't need you to tell me what I can and can't eat. And I was like, you don't respect yourself, therefore you don't respect me.
11: To Allison, it's not just a donut.
14: I'm seeing disrespect, I'm seeing indulgence, I'm seeing

0: constantly on a diet, constantly trying to figure out how to be thinner and be smaller, and food was the enemy, you know? And it was after that that I actually hired a therapist to help me with eating disorders so that I could properly understand food.
1: The pair decided to commemorate Donut Gate.
2: We now have an artist picture of a donut in our house now.
1: Because if there's one thing Frank knows, it's that cult-like thinking takes a long time to unravel.
2: From the work that I've done with former jihadists, former neo-Nazis, I mean, I've worked in that world for a long time. I just think people don't understand what it's like when you get stuck in something like that. And it's the one thing that, like, validates you. It's hard to get out.
1: I've got to be honest. When Vanessa Gregoriadis, my frequent writing partner and our executive producer, first told me about Allison over a year and a half ago, when this whole project started to take shape, I did not share Frank's opinion. Not at all. Vanessa had called me while I was in the car, driving somewhere, like I always am in LA. She said she'd gotten a call that Allison Mack was newly out of prison and interested in telling her story, and she thought I should host a podcast about her. And I said something like,
3: I have no interest in being a tool in Allison Mack's redemption arc.
1: Like everyone else, I only knew the version of Allison I'd seen in documentaries and the press. That is, a villain. And I did not want to put my credibility, my career, on the line for her. Vanessa said, just meet her. And then tell me what you think. So not long after, I got dinner with Allison in person, alongside writer and director Stephen Belber, who first thought Allison had a story to tell. We met outdoors at a nice restaurant in downtown LA. I didn't record the meeting because we didn't yet know if we were making this podcast, but I remember walking in feeling skeptical, to say the least. I was prepared to be hit with a hurricane force apology tour, a prepackaged PR campaign wrapped in the bundle of a former actress desperate to get back into Hollywood. When Allison walked in, there was an element of the star in her. She arrived beautiful and wide-eyed, incredibly effusive and over-emphatic in the way lots of female actors are. But I've interviewed lots of actors, and I'm around a lot of Hollywood types, so I'm used to dealing with this base element of performativity. And oftentimes, there isn't much past it. But when we sat down, I discovered, with Allison, there was. We started talking about therapy and trauma and our respective tattoos. Allison didn't have visible tattoos before, but now that she doesn't have to be on TV anymore, she's been getting them. It turns out, Allison and I have both been doing a similar sort of therapy. It's called internal family systems.
4: That's all the time we have for today for The Current Review. 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I'm Catherine Cullen. Thanks for listening.
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8: From CBC News, The World This Hour, I'm Mike Miles. Manitoba Premier Wap Kanoo is promising flooding victims they will get help. Late last month, a series of storms dumped more than a month's worth of rain in just a few days. Damage is extensive, and as Cameron McIntosh explains, all that water is on the move.
9: This stuff's toast. It's going to go to the garbage.
10: Jackie and Dean Moran are salvaging whatever

0: They can. Their home flooded last week near Grandview, Manitoba. They don't know if they can save it.
1: Like, what do you do? Do we tear it all? Do we gut the house?
0: 100 millimeters of rain in less than 5 days swamped much of western Manitoba late last month, causing mass flooding. About 1,800 people have applied to the province for financial assistance. Premier Wab Kanyu says they'll soon get a rapid advance of $500.
2: Help is here. More help is coming.
0: Meanwhile, all that water is on the move, much of it flowing into the Assiniboine River, which is expected to crest in Brandon early next week. Dikes are being reinforced, and about 4,000 people are being told to be ready to leave their homes, just in case. Cameron McIntosh, CBC News, Winnipeg.
3: It's been months since the federal government ordered the Canada Revenue Agency to deal with a case backlog. Now, though, wait times are up, and so are complaints. For some people, that means it could take more than a year to get money they're owed. Philippe de Montigny has the story.
4: Thank you for calling the Canada Revenue Agency.
5: Alex Pilon was stunned in March of last year when he saw a $24,000 tax refund. He hadn't even filed his tax return yet.
6: So it was clearly a mistake.
5: He contacted the Canada Revenue Agency and returned the full amount within days. But shortly after, he lost access to his CRA account and doesn't know why.
6: I've been going back and forth with calling agents.
5: It's been a year and a half. The Thunder Bay, Ontario resident still hasn't received the tax refunds he is owed. A spokesperson told CBC News the agency is committed to resolving reported incident.
7: It's not acceptable.
5: François Boileau is Canada's taxpayers ombudsperson. The watchdog reported a 27% spike in complaints received by the CRA in the past year. Philippe de Montigny, CBC News, Toronto.
3: Ottawa has confirmed the Gordie Howe Bridge will open July 27th. Earlier, CBC News learned a deal had been reached between Canada and the U.S. Traffic had been set to start rolling across the $6 billion link between Windsor, Ontario and Detroit, Michigan last month. But that was pushed back due to opposition from the Trump administration. Michigan Republican Senate candidate Mike Rogers now says the disagreements have been resolved. One social media post, two conflicting messages. U.S. President Donald Trump says Iran has asked to continue negotiations, but a ceasefire between the two is over. His message coming following days of U.S. strikes on Iran military sites. Peter Armstrong has more.
8: Donald Trump's talks and ceasefires with Iran have always been a tumultuous thing. On the one hand, he posted to social media Friday saying the ceasefire was over in all caps. But he also said talks would continue even as airstrikes ramp up yet again. Then the U.S. president told the New York Post that Iran is trying to assassinate him and that he's left instructions for what to do if that plot succeeds. If anything happens, he said, his orders are to, quote, just literally bomb them at levels they have never seen before. That, after thousands of mourners Thursday marched through the streets of Tehran as part of a funeral procession for the late Supreme Leader Ayatollah Ali Khamenei. Front and center at that funeral were giant banners written in English saying, Trump, we will kill you. Peter Armstrong, CBC News, Washington.
3: King Charles has visited with the Duke and Duchess of Sussex. Prince Harry and Meghan returned to the UK with their children this week. Family relations have been strained since Prince Harry and Meghan stepped away from royal duties in 2020, but Prince Harry has said he'd like to reconcile with his father, who's being treated for cancer. That is The World This Hour. For CBC News, I'm Mike Miles.
9: Good evening, I'm Simon Akinesny with your Environment Canada weather forecast. In Montreal, becoming clear this evening, the low 15. Tomorrow, mainly sunny and a high of 26 degrees. For Quebec City tonight, a few clouds, then clearing, the low 13. Chance of showers tomorrow, high getting up to 27. In Sherbrooke, clearing this evening as well, the low 11. Tomorrow, mainly sunny skies, 25 degrees the high. And for Gaspé, partly cloudy tonight, the low 13. Mainly sunny tomorrow, the high getting up to 24 degrees.
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7: Simon of Nazareth, and you're listening to Frequencies, a show for the musically curious, where you'll discover grooves and rhythms from every corner of Canada and the world. Can you believe it's July? School's out. The World Cup is half over. Summer is in full swing. And it's time for you to hear the hottest tunes released in the past month. Coming up, when you think of bagpipers, Oman isn't the first country that comes to mind, am I right? Well, on today's show, you're in for a revelation. We'll introduce you to a remarkable group known as the Oman Bagpipe Singers. You'll also hear music inspired by the internment of Japanese Canadians in British Columbia during the Second World War. And we'll pay tribute to the legendary South African pianist Abdullah Ibrahim, who passed away recently. Welcome to Frequencies. What does abundance look like to you? For Okan, it's waking up every day and making music that honors their ancestors and celebrates their culture. It's having a loving family and sharing songs that connect people. Okan's new song, Ajay, celebrates the idea that true wealth isn't just about money. It's found in health, love, creativity, and spiritual connection. I think we all need to be reminded of that every now and then. Here's Ajay.

Another big tune from the Afro-Cuban group who've won two successive Juno Awards. That was Okan with Aje. They say the song was also inspired by the Yoruba spirit of prosperity and feminine power. After going more than a day without sleep, Helado Tropical created this next song. The duo is made up of Helado Negro and Reina Tropical. Reina says she was pacing the room waiting for the lyrics to arrive. When they finally did, they poured out in what she describes as an almost essay-like rush. They call the song Tocando, a meditation on relationships that feels fragile and fraught, deeply intimate, yet quietly edged with

Tocando by Helado Tropical. The duo challenged the expectations often placed on Latin music about how it should sound and the stories it's supposed to tell. Psychotropic Colombian Futurism. Psychotropic Colombian Futurism. Try to say that fast. That's a Rizzo magic, described their trippy sound. This track samples bird song that they heard outside La Beck. It's a popular artist residency located on the shores of Lake Geneva. Rizzo magic say nature, and especially bird songs, guided us in finding melodies. That area has inspired many artists over the decades, including French composer Olivier Messiaen and the Colombian king of cumbia, Andrés Landero. Here's a song from Rizzo magic.

new music from the Swiss Ecuadorian guitar duo Hermanos Gutierrez. The video for Canto and Dino was shot in the Peruvian Andes and it is gorgeous. Check it out if you can. The brothers say the song's melody reflects how quickly the weather can flip in the Andes. They say you've got sunshine and all of a sudden it's so cloudy and looks like it might rain or even snow. Canto and Dino is a calling from that landscape that inspired us. I'm Errol Nazareth and you're tuned to the July Fresh Finds edition of Frequencies on CBC Music, CBC Radio 1 and Sirius XM. Stay with us to hear a song that captures the excitement of the World Cup and an album inspired by the history of Japanese-Canadian internment. Frequencies is available on demand on the CBC Listen app. All right, South Africa meets South Sudan on this next dance floor filler. Macho is a collaboration between DJ Desiree and Emmanuel Jal. Emmanuel sings in four different languages because each of them represents a part of his journey from child soldier to human rights activist. The singer says, Noor is my mother tongue from South Sudan where I was born. Arabic comes from Sudan. And Kiswahili and English are from the countries that shaped me, Kenya, England and Canada. Emmanuel says, at its heart, Macho is a love song inspired by the way we used to express love in the village through call and response. How we would traditionally woo women. Here's the song.

You caught my eye. I love the whole of you. You've taken my heart and I want you to carry it with you. Beautiful line from Macho by DJ Desiree and Emmanuel. For many Canadians with roots around the world, the World Cup can mean cheering for more than one team. Can you relate to that? Elhadj Diouf was born in Senegal and has been living in Canada for over 30 years. He's been rooting for his two homelands during the tournament. Diouf says his new song is a celebration of the determination, pride and energy of the players, while also paying tribute to the passion of the fans. Here is Soirée Sico.

Elhaj Diouf with Soare Seko. Man, it was sad to see Senegal get knocked out. They were winning 2-0 until the 85th minute. And then they lost. Are you enjoying the games? Honestly, it's getting criminal how many World Cup games I'm watching and loving all of them. If you're loving both the World Cup and music, check out our World Cup episode on the CBC Listen app. You're listening to Frequencies. I'm Errol Nazareth. We're all about musical storytelling on Frequencies. And that brings us nicely to Inalchi, whose music draws on pansori. It's a Korean style of musical storytelling from the 17th century, and it's often compared to opera. This song is inspired by a pansori tale about the most decisive battle of a Chinese warlord's career and how fragile life can be.

0: I don't think I've heard anything as exciting as that in a long time. That was Here Comes That Crow by the Korean band Inalchi. The legendary artist Brian Eno says, Inalchi has changed the way I think about music, dancing, and Korea. I have never heard anything quite like this. Same, Brian, same. 84 years ago, more than 20,000 Japanese Canadians were removed from coastal towns in British Columbia and relocated to remote internment camps in BC's interior. Their homes were sold and they remained interned under horrible conditions for the duration of the Second World War. For the Japanese taiko drummer Kiyoshi Nagata, that history is personal. His parents were just 12 when they were taken to a camp. Nagata draws on that painful history on his album Ghosts in the Forest. Here he is telling us more.
1: Well, you know, if you listen to the album from beginning to end, it kind of tells the story. And so the first piece called Okaeri, which means welcome home, it really is what is home. My grandparents moved from Japan to Canada to look for a better life, new opportunities. And so for them, originally home was Vancouver, but then they were forced to move to these internment camps, which became their home for 5 years. After the war, they were not allowed to return back to Vancouver. They had to move east. And so that was called the second uprooting. And my parents and their families had to move to Toronto. By the way, my parents never had a formal education because in the camps there were no real proper schools. And when they moved to Toronto, my parents had to work from the age of 16. So it really had an impact, not just on them, but also myself as a child growing up. In a very working class family.

Love it. A track from Kiyoshi Nagata's album, Ghost in the Forest. It's a breathtakingly beautiful record, and it's already found a spot in my top 10 albums of this year. I'm especially struck by how he uses the seasons as a way to explore home, identity, and intergenerational trauma. I'm Errol Nazareth. You're listening to Frequencies on CBC Music, CBC Radio 1, and Sirius XM. Coming up, bagpipe music from Oman. You don't want to miss that. It's been a while since we played Afrobeat on our show. We're about to fix that with Lagos Thugs, a 12-piece band that's proudly carrying forward Fela Kuti's legacy. Humor and social commentary are big parts of the group's sound, and they're front and center on Sea Race for Your Leg. The track captures the relentless hustle of everyday life, where politicians and ordinary people are all scrambling to stay one step ahead.

me some Afrobeat, Sea Race for Your Leg by the Lagos Thugs. The legendary trumpeter Muyiwa Kunuji, who's played with Fela Kuti and Tony Allen, has praised the group for capturing the energy of classic Afrobeat orchestras. It's summer, and if you need a reminder to chill out, dive into the pool, explore the world, and stay open to whatever comes next, this song got you. Here's Smoothie or Blue A.

I'm sure all you hip-hop heads out there got the Slick Rick reference. JJ definitely did. New music from Poye and KNLO, a Quebecois rapper with Congolese roots. That track is on Poye's forthcoming 13th album. All right, this might come as a surprise to many. Do you know that archaeological records show that the bagpipes were first found in the Arabian Peninsula region 2,000 years before their appearance in Scotland? Which brings me to the most intriguing musical discovery I made this year, the Oman Bagpipe Singers. Let me say that again, the Oman Bagpipe Singers. They sing mainly in Swahili, and their music is a mix of African rhythms and bagpipes. They are descendants of enslaved people from Africa who were brought to Oman between the 17th and 19th centuries. Their album was recorded on a beach in Oman. Check out this music. It has a familiar and an ancient vibe. This is a track from their forthcoming album, Songs of Returning and Leaving.

Have you heard anything like that ever? Oman bagpipe singers with a song titled, and this has to be the longest song title I've heard this year, "I hear a noise on the thatch roof and it reminds me how much I miss home." Their album, Songs of Returning and Leaving, is out next month. South Africa's greatest jazz pianist has gone to the great spirit in the sky. Abdullah Ibrahim died last month at the age of 91. One of his most iconic pieces, and my favorite, is Manenberg. It's named after a township on the outskirts of Cape Town. Manenberg was recorded in just one take, five musicians and 13 minutes of inspired improvisation. The song went on to become the unofficial anthem of the anti-apartheid struggle. Ibrahim said, "We all felt so elated because we felt that we had captured the mood of the people at the time. Here's Manenberg."

could listen to this song on repeat. Abdullah Ibrahim with Manenberg. Nelson Mandela called Ibrahim the Mozart of South Africa. I saw Abdullah Ibrahim in a big concert hall in Toronto many, many years ago, and I was struck by how meditative his playing was and how he made me feel like I was watching him in an intimate club. Thank you for all the great music, sir. We hope you enjoyed all the great music you heard today. Thanks for listening, and thanks to the Frequencies team, Ruben Mann and JJ Laborde. You can find our playlist on CBC Music, and you can listen to past shows on the CBC Listen app. Come through next week for another hour of music and stories from here, there, and everywhere. Stay curious.

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4: At least 12 people are dead after trying to flee wildfires in southern Spain. One resident recounts her own narrow escape, including the moment she had to quickly turn her car around to avoid the fast-moving fires.
5: From CBC News, The World This Hour, I'm Mike Miles. We begin in BC, where a slight break in the weather is giving wildfire crews a chance to make progress in the Fraser Canyon. But officials warn the cooler conditions won't last, as two out-of-control wildfires continue to threaten communities near Boston Bar. Shivani Joshi has more.
6: A brief stretch of cooler, cloudier weather is offering some relief as wildfire crews continue to fight two out-of-control fires burning near Boston Bar. Environment Canada says temperatures may cool down slightly this weekend. Lori Daniels is a professor at the UBC Forest and Conservation Sciences Faculty.
7: It's still warm and dry out there, and without substantive rain, it really won't stop that fire. But it will give the firefighters a better chance.
6: But despite the cooler weather, Derek Lee with Environment Canada says strong winds will persist through the weekend.
8: Strong winds are never favorable in terms of fires because it can help fan conditions and just disperse smoke downwind of the fire.
6: 260 pro-

0: Properties remain under evacuation order and another 190 are on alert. The Brunswick Creek and Ainslie Creek wildfires have scorched roughly 175 kilometers. Shivani Joshi, CBC News, Vancouver.
1: Elections Alberta says it has shut down a bogus website, an apparent attempt at sowing disinformation among voters before October's referendum. Details from Scott Stevenson.
2: Elections Alberta says the site appeared to be designed to mislead people by simply removing a period from the legitimate site's URL and exploit concerns about the recent unauthorized use of the list of electors. The independent nonpartisan office says the site included a list of fictitious names, addresses, phone numbers, and elector ID numbers. It notes the data generated is completely fake. Chief Electoral Officer Gordon McClure says he believes the disinformation is an attempt to reduce public confidence in his office and electoral events in Alberta. He says his office does not have the authority or jurisdiction to act or investigate the site, but he contacted the appropriate enforcement and cybersecurity agencies to make them aware of its existence. It's not clear if any action was taken, but the website can no longer be reached. It's not known who was behind the spoof website. Scott Stevenson, CBC News, Edmonton.
1: Alberta's separation debate has been heated online for months now, but at a recent event in one small town, CBC News heard it's a different story in person. Lee Stolte has more.
3: What you see is somebody will post saying liar or like keep being a communist.
4: Jim Millia says debate gets heated on Drumheller's community Facebook pages. The heated conflict makes him leery of sharing his views, even in person.
3: It's also a politically correct to not go against the grain of the mainstream and say that you want to get out of Canada.
4: CBC was in Drumheller for a live radio show. We heard this fear of conflict means separatism is rarely discussed in person. Kirst Robinson-Taylor runs a local thrift store, a place for people to meet. He said yes when pro-independence canvassers asked to set up outside, but the blowback online was so strong he asked them to leave. Then he got it from the other side.
5: Nowadays, social media can kill a business in no time at all. People need to just be open to others, whether it's tough or not. I mean, at the end of the day, if we don't communicate together, then we're already separated.
4: Elise Stolte, CBC News, Drumheller.
1: A British man who pleaded guilty to manslaughter in the death of a restaurant owner in Owen Sound, Ontario, has been sentenced to 3.5 years in prison, minus time served. Robert Evans Jr. admitted to killing Sharif Rahman almost 3 years ago. It happens after Evans Jr., along with his father and uncle, ran out of his restaurant without paying their bill. The three men were recently extradited from the UK, where they had fled shortly after the crime was committed. And that is The World This Hour. Get all the news you need, anytime, anywhere. 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
6: Good evening, I'm Simon Akinesny with your Environment Canada weather forecast. In Montreal, becoming clear this evening, the low 15. Tomorrow, mainly sunny and a high of 26 degrees. For Quebec City tonight, a few clouds, then clearing, the low 13. Chance of showers tomorrow, high getting up to 27. In Sherbrooke, clearing this evening as well, the low 11. Tomorrow, mainly sunny skies, 25 degrees the high. And for Gaspé, partly cloudy tonight, the low 13. Mainly sunny tomorrow, the high getting up to 24 degrees.
7: Hello, I'm Neil Kirksall.
8: Good evening, I'm Talia Schlanger. This is As It Happens, the Midnight Edition. Tonight,
7: trial by fire. A woman in Spain tells us about the terrifying moment when it appeared to be just a dusty haze hanging in the air turned out to be flames nearing her doorstep and the mad rush to get her and her friends to safety.
8: Sending a bad signal. An official in rural Manitoba says she and her colleagues had to knock on people's doors to warn them of incoming flooding because the cell service in her region is so bad. And she says it's about time that reality changed.
7: Set the wheels in motion as our guest watched a woman and her car get swallowed up in a slough. He decided he had to jump in.
8: Forgiven but never forgotten. The UK offers a posthumous pardon to Ruth Ellis, the last woman ever executed there. Her granddaughter tells us about the long fight to set the record straight.
7: He defied the naysayers when a BC man saw a horse trapped on a bridge. He thought it was dead, but quickly realized there was a chance to save it.
8: And rotten to the oars. As long as Norway stays alive in the FIFA World Cup, Norwegian fans will keep doing their now famous Viking Row chant. But our guest refuses to and is downright fed up, saying Vikings did not row across the Atlantic. They sailed. As it happens, the Friday edition, radio that admires his ability to respectfully bow out.

0: Their idyllic Spanish vacations quickly turned into a harrowing fight to survive. A rapidly moving wildfire in the south of the country overcame people trying to flee from villages being threatened by the smoke and flames. At this point, 12 people have been confirmed dead and more are missing. Many of the dead are reportedly foreign tourists. Jean Henny has lived in the hamlet of Los Pinos for 33 years and made a narrow escape from the fire. We reached her in Cariatis.
1: Jean, all of this has happened so quickly. Have you been able to sit down and take a breath and really process what you survived?
2: Yes, I'm totally relaxed because there's nothing I can do, and I'm just very glad to have got here.
1: I'm glad you're okay as well. When did you first realize that you needed to get out and you needed to get out quickly?
2: The sky was yellow, and we thought it was this desert dust that we get called the Calima, which you get every year. But then a neighbor came to my neighbor and said we had to get out, there was a fire, but really nobody took him seriously. Then we heard the sirens finally after about half an hour. Mm-hmm. But still, there was no sort of real urgency to it. But all the yellow that we saw in the sky was fire and not this Sahara dust.
1: There are reports that some of the people who were not able to get out did not follow official warnings to evacuate or to shelter in place. Beyond those sirens, are there messages that go out, bulletins on cell phones or news reports?
2: They should be, but they weren't. Mm. I mean, I've just been reading in the paper that they should have sent an alert. I don't know. And for some reason, they didn't. They had a good reason not to confuse people.
1: And so you're driving. What were you seeing around you?
2: I drove to the next village. There were three cars that just were lined up. And they were static. And no one was doing anything. Mm-hmm. And I could see the fire coming from the mountain. Mm-hmm. And we decided to turn back. But there were three other people. The fire was coming from the side, but it looked quite far away. But it was also coming from the front. So by the time I turned around, I mean, people were funny when they panicked, like they were paralyzed in front of me, and so they didn't get moving. Oh. Finally, they moved. And then at that point, I realized I had the choice between being engulfed by the flames or doing a really violent three-point turn that could have ended up over the precipice because it was a narrow road. And I took the right decision, managed to turn back. And then the flames were following me. And then I had to go a long way up the hill and through all kinds of places to get to a safe space.
1: How close were those flames?
2: Oh, they were right on my car. I mean, I didn't have a second. Yeah, I know. I didn't have a second to spare. Yes, it was really weird. This guy was just paralyzed and didn't turn around and move. And I didn't know if we'd make it. That brush with death was just so powerful. I was so happy that we got out. I'm just hoping that my house is still standing. No one can go near the village. Mm. We'll see.
1: How long have you had that house in Los Pinos?
2: Since 1993.
1: What does it mean to you? Are you there full time or is this the summer?
2: No, I've been there full time now since 2007. Mm. It means everything to me. I mean, I've just got it perfect. I mean, 2 months ago, I put in my ideal kitchen. I have a yurt on the premises, which I basically live in, and it was just renovated. And I was sitting in my garden for the last 2 weeks thinking, there is no better place on earth. And then this happened. I think that the fire has been there, obviously, but I think the houses are still standing. So I'm just waiting to hear for tomorrow. But the fierceness of the fire was something extraordinary. You know, you think it's down on the next mountain, and like literally within 3 minutes, it attacks you on the road. Mm. I've never seen anything like it.
1: I mean, the people who slowed you down, you were saying, who seemed paralyzed, but, you know, and panicked. Do you know what happened to them? You know, when you hear about at least 12 people.
2: No, the one before me, finally he turned around because I couldn't turn around until he'd gone.
1: Right.
2: You know, if he'd had dawdled any longer, I wouldn't be here. It could have been me, like 5 minutes later, or if I'd been further on the road and couldn't turn back because it was too narrow. So I can well understand how people can die in their cars. Yeah. I don't really know the details of where they were, but I think they were obviously trying to get out.
1: And who were you driving with?
2: So I was driving with, so I live in a little community, and I have my childhood friend, Barry, who's in a wheelchair. So I had to get him in and my two dogs, and we set off, yeah, with two of my neighbors in their car.
1: What were you saying, you know, as you're driving? Is there even time to talk, or are you just, you know, flooring it, basically, to get out?
2: I didn't think at all. I just knew that either I went over the precipice or I went into the flames. There was just no option.
1: What, I mean, it's still so fresh, everything. You know, you'll learn about your house tomorrow, you said. But as, hopefully, you know, you were describing how completely different this fire was compared to what you've seen in the past. What does that mean for how you will live and set things up there in the future?
2: Well, this climate change, it's getting hotter and hotter here. Yeah, it's 40 degrees centigrade. Any shot of glass can start a fire. I suppose I'm going to have to get some fire gear, maybe fireproofs and stuff. I don't know. But I think we all have to do something now, because it's a serious hazard now. For the where I have taken refuge now, I've just heard that the wind is changing and I might have to move from here too. I don't know. It's not over yet.
1: Well, please stay in touch and let us know how you're doing.
2: Yes, I will.
1: And
2: I
1: please take
2: will.
1: Care. Thank you, Jean.
2: Yes, thank you very much. Okay, bye.
1: Bye-bye.
0: We reached Jean Henny in Caryatides.

0: She was the last woman executed in Britain. And this week, over 70 years after her death by hanging, the UK government granted Ruth Ellis a conditional pardon. Ms. Ellis was 28 years old when she was executed, a mother of two and a Soho nightclub hostess. She'd endured years of abuse in her family and relationships when she shot her boyfriend, David Blakely, in the street. 10 days after he'd beaten her so severely, it caused her to miscarry. The murder weapon was provided by a rival of Mr. Blakely, who drove Ms. Ellis to the scene of the crime. The full story was never told at her trial. This week's pardon comes after her family fought for years to have her case reconsidered. Laura Enston is Ruth Ellis's granddaughter. We reached her in Manchester, England.
1: Laura, what was your reaction in that moment you learned that this pardon was actually happening?
2: It was a roller coaster of emotions, I think. Obviously, we are absolutely delighted as a family that we've finally reached this milestone. I think the way that we heard the news, the fact that we were sat in the House of Commons and we heard the Deputy Prime Minister actually announce it live, I think we, as a family, it just really resonated how important this decision was. Obviously, there's a little bit of sadness too in that, you know, it's taken a long time to get to this point. And, you know, my mother, who died, you know, she's just aged 50, you know, wasn't here to see that news this week. So, yeah, a little bit of sadness, but obviously we are delighted that we've got this result.
1: You have to have hope to keep a fight like this going for a long time. But before you were seated in the House of Commons, you know, before you knew this was happening, were there times that you thought it would never happen and that you might have to let go?
2: Absolutely, yeah. So my great aunt had a campaign running. The case went back into the Court of Appeal in the UK in 2003. And the case was actually thrown out. We didn't get the conviction overturned. But ultimately, this was a different approach. Mm-hmm. So the difference between that case and what we put forward was that ultimately, in the UK, the Ministry of Justice and the Justice Secretary have the opportunity to look at cases through a modern day lens and take into consideration developments in the law, developments in our understanding of mental health and domestic abuse, and consider sort of societal developments and attitudes and look at the conviction and ultimately decide whether the sentence was just, which obviously, based on what we know now, we know it wasn't.
1: It's a conditional pardon, we should underline for our listeners, which means the conviction is not overturned, but it does officially change the sentence from death, which was, as we know, carried out to a sentence of life in prison. Ruth Ellis admitted to killing David Blakely. She was convicted by a jury. The sentence that she was given was mandatory at the time. But you hinted at it a little bit earlier, Laura, and our listeners heard in the introduction, her history, I mean, even from a very, very young age before she ever met David Blakely. Mm-hmm. What do you want our listeners to know about why this case needed to be re-examined?
2: It needed to be re-examined because ultimately Ruth's story didn't just start when she entered that relationship with David Blakely. She was abused by every significant man in her life. So she was sexually abused by her father. She was abused by her first husband. And then she entered into a toxic relationship with David. It was very volatile, very violent. He abused her emotionally, physically, and also financially. There was a lot to Ruth. And ultimately, none of that was brought out during the trial. The trial lasted just over one day. The jury took 14 minutes to find her guilty, and she was executed 3 weeks later. There was no proper investigation and no appetite to save her. And ultimately, what we now realise is that she wasn't just on trial for murder. She was on trial for what she represented. Mm. Ruth, when you describe her, she was, it's almost like you could be describing a modern day woman. She was a single mother. She was working in a time, it was post-war Britain, where women were thanked for their help during the war effort, but they were very much being encouraged to go back to the home and be good little housewives, whereas Ruth was the complete opposite of that. She did not look like a woman that the government wanted women to look like. She was very glamorous, very beautiful. She ultimately represented change. And, you know, unfortunately, the justice system was too slow to keep up with someone like Ruth.
1: Your mother was very small, 3 years old, if I'm not mistaken, when her mother, your grandmother, was executed. What, and you mentioned her own, your mother's death at a young age. How did what she experienced ripple through the generations of your family?
2: I think you can't really underestimate the impact it had on her. My mother was extremely troubled. She was a really restless soul. She didn't really know what she wanted, and her life was extremely chaotic. It led to her making poor decisions and not looking after herself, and ultimately she developed cancer and died at the age of 50. And then my uncle, who was 10 years old when Ruth was executed, he had a long battle with mental health and schizophrenia, and he committed suicide at the age of 37. That ripple effect has then cascaded down another generation. So, you know, that it's still very much felt today in my family. The damage is still being felt today, for sure.
1: When did you first find out about Ruth Ellis?
2: I first found out when I was aged 7. So a film was made in 1985, which had a age 15 rating on it. It was very violent. My mother sat me down to watch it at the age of 7. And I think that probably gives a good insight into where my mother's head was. She didn't think that was, you know, not a good idea. And it was incredibly traumatizing to watch that. And ultimately, that was, I think, the moment I decided I didn't really want anything to do with this. And that's really started then me distancing myself from it, keeping it all a secret from, you know, the people I could keep it a secret from. And I spent over 40 years, you know, hiding from it and living with the heavy burden of shame and embarrassment. That was a false narrative. She really was a remarkable woman. And, you know, when I learned about her in that way and understood the full story, it was a real turning point for me, because suddenly all the shame and embarrassment ebbed away.
1: Does it feel another burden has been lifted now, another layer of that burden after this decision, this conditional pardon?
2: Absolutely, yeah. I feel a lot lighter. It was just fantastic news. And I think what's super important for me is that my children and future generations of our family will now learn the correct version of events. You know, I have two daughters who are 9 and 11, and that's been my driving force throughout this.
1: It's rare that a legal system anywhere in the world admits that it got something wrong. Yeah. Why do you think it did admit that in this case more than 70 years later?
2: I don't think they had a choice. I think if they had not granted a pardon, it's the message it sends. You know, when we'd laid out so bare in black and white the extent of the abuse that Ruth suffered and how poorly she'd been failed by the justice system in the UK, you know, ultimately, I think to show progress, you have to hold your hands up and admit the mistakes of the past. And it's a courageous act. It's a very brave act what they've done. But I think it sends a very, very powerful message that, you know, yeah, we have got things wrong in the past, but we are learning from our mistakes, and things will change in the future.
1: Laura, I'm very glad we could speak. Thank you for this.
2: Absolute pleasure. Thank you so much. It's I used to live in Toronto, so it's lovely to speak to Canadians.
1: It's lovely to speak with you. Thank you.
2: Thank you so much.
0: Laura Enston is the granddaughter of Ruth Ellis, who was granted a posthumous conditional pardon this week by the UK government. We reached her in Manchester.

0: If you've been watching the World Cup at all, you will likely recognize that sound by now. And chances are you'll hear it tomorrow. That, of course, is the sound of Norwegian football fans with a rousing performance of what's become known as the Viking Row. Except at least one of the team's supporters says they didn't. Row, that is. At least not across the Atlantic. Emil Anderslappen has been going viral for sitting out the now world-famous chant. We reached Mr. Lappen in Baregora, Norway, ahead of tomorrow's quarterfinal match against England.
1: Emil, when you see that row happening and the people excited about it, what happens to you?
2: I just think that I'm not going to do it, and then I don't do it. And I get a little bit of happiness that I've not done it.
1: Satisfaction in those moments,
2: yes,
1: to be the contrarian.
2: Satisfaction. Mm. Yeah.
1: Are you a lot of fun at parties?
2: That depends on the person you ask. Yeah. The people I'm partying with would say so.
1: Yes.
2: People that I don't go with that often might not agree. Yeah.
1: What is it about this chant and the rowing that upsets you?
2: It just started out being something that I just found it stupid when they came out with this is what we're going to do. When they released the rowing, they also released a song to go with it. The people that came up with the rowing chant. And in that song, they say that they're going to row across the Atlantic Ocean. And the Vikings didn't row across the ocean. They sailed across the ocean. They rowed up rivers, but they sailed across the ocean.
1: Right. It's that phrasing that bothers you.
2: And yeah.
1: I've heard that the Icelandic thunderclap, that this feels derivative of that. And that is also upsetting for you and others who agree with you.
2: Yes. When the Icelandic people came with that in 2016, we all saw that it went viral and that it got a lot of attention. And then we just decided to take the exact same thing and change the motion that we do and do it again. To give an example that when you're doing a song, if you just change the leg you're dancing with from left to right, it's still a copy, even though you change some of the motion.
1: How do you think fans should celebrate instead?
2: I would have had a lot more fun if they tried to do something about sailing, doing this like whole big theatrical thing about sailing. Then I would have thought.
1: I get the sense that this, apart from, enjoying being contrarian, does the impression that you think this is giving about Norwegians, is that something that's bothering you?
2: No, the thing is that many won't believe me when I say this, but I do like the Viking concept. I do enjoy Vikings.
1: Yes.
2: But I just found that rowing chant annoying. So
1: yeah.
2: I'm not that afraid about what people are going to think about us afterwards. You're into accuracy.
1: Like, yeah. Yeah.
2: Yeah.
1: You probably have seen, but we'll let our listeners know, the person who is believed to have, create this chant and get this all going is known as Mr. Roro on Instagram, Ole Freustad. He talked a little bit about the concerns that you're raising. We'll play a little bit of that for the record.
3: Before they went to battle, they brought in their sails, they took their oars out and rowed into shore before battle. That's exactly what our boys on the soccer field is doing. They're going to battle.
1: That's his argument. What's your response?
2: If he wants to argue with that, that's okay. But then it's also probably correct. But that's not what he says in the song. And that is what annoys me.
1: Yeah.
2: And that is what most people are not getting with my argument, is that I never say they didn't row. I just say that they didn't row across the Atlantic.
1: You've said you've been to games. You went to three of the group stage matches, right? So you're a big fan of this team, to be clear.
2: Yeah, I went to all three group stage matches, mm-hmm. and I participated in every other chant and support that we have from the stands.
1: Yeah.
2: I just didn't participate in the rowing.
1: As is your right. How did people react when you opted out of this one?
2: Right there and then, and afterwards, it's mostly just been people that either some agree, but most just find it funny.
1: Is it a good thing that your team and your country are getting so much attention? I mean, there's countries whose teams have been eliminated, you know, doing this now. They love your team. They're rooting for them.
2: Of course, we haven't participated in many World Cups, so that when we get attention and when people like what we're doing, we need that support. We're quite a small team in the grand scheme of things.
1: Okay, and what do you make of the interests? Maybe obsession, some might say, around Erling Haaland.
2: I get it full on. He's an amazing athlete, like his size and everything he does on the pitch. I get why they're so obsessed with him, but we've seen that since he played in the local leagues here in Eliteserien. So we knew what was coming.
1: You're not a contrarian about Haaland.
2: No. I have to agree that he's probably at least top three strikers in the world right now.
1: So we know you won't be rowing when Norway plays England. What will you be doing? Where will you be watching?
2: I will be watching it from the chair in my home. I'm quite tired of big crowds of people.
1: Sure.
2: So easily in my chair at home with a beer will probably be what I'm doing.
1: Be honest, though, like, do you ever just get lulled into it and then find your arms coming up and almost rowing?
2: The only times that I've been caught rowing is when I'm warming up at the training center and doing the rowing machine.
1: A man of conviction and principle. Emil, I'm glad we could speak. Thank you.
2: Thank you.
0: Emil Anderslappen is a Norwegian soccer fan who objects to the viral Viking row. We reached him in Baregora, Norway.

0: Led Zeppelin with their very own tribute to Viking culture. That was Immigrant Song. When disaster strikes, ideally help is just a phone call away. Unless your phone can't make the call. This week, more than 50 municipalities and First Nations in Manitoba have declared local states of emergency due to flooding and storms. Among them is the village of St. Lazare, where emergency crews and officials are dealing with another complicating factor. There's no cell reception. Tricia Huberdeau is the chief administrative officer for the municipality. We reached her in Macaulay, Manitoba.
1: Tricia, how do you warn people in your community about a flood when text or phone calls are not an option?
2: Right. So we do our best with as much as we can do through social media. While cell phone service isn't available, there most people do have some sort of internet connection. Some people still do have landlines as well, so we'll try and reach them on that. However, if those aren't available, then we will actually just drive straight out to their homes and make house calls just to try and make sure that everyone's aware and safe.
1: And that's what you did. What kinds of things did people tell you as you went to their doors?
2: Most people were able to reach through other avenues. We had a little bit of somewhat warning that the floodwaters were coming, so people were somewhat aware. So that this incident in particular, it wasn't too bad to warn them before the flood got there. However, there was the 20-some families that didn't leave. So in that kind of situation, when you have road access severely restricted and you're going through the event and you can't reach anybody, or somebody potentially gets injured in the floodwaters trying to protect their home and they can't reach out, that's where the danger is.
1: And how much notice were you able to give?
2: Well, we had some notice when the Shellmouth Dam releases. We have about a 2 or 3 day window. So we were able to kind of notify people.
1: And some chose to stay?
2: I would say the majority chose to stay. I mean, it's not the first flood we've been through, sure, unfortunately, in the area. So we did do some preventative measures with Tegra tubes and sandbags to the most affected homes closest to the river. Those residents that are north of that Qu'Appelle Bridge do have access out. It's just quite a trail through the community pasture all the way over to Spy Hill, Saskatchewan, to get out.
1: What does it look like in St. Lazare right now?
2: Oh, it's terrible. The floodwaters are finally starting to recede a bit, but our roads are still closed. So the community is still cut off from access to the south from the PTH 41. So all the sandbags and aquadams are still fully deployed. And there's a lot of water.
1: On social media, your fire chief, Owen Jessup, tagged Bell MTS and wrote the following message, quote, "You have failed us beyond comprehension," unquote, calling the floodwaters, quote, "absolute nightmare to navigate without cell service," unquote. Do you agree with that assessment and that criticism?
2: Oh, for sure. I mean, frankly, everyone's fed up. I mean, they're frustrated. It's frustrating enough living day to day with no service and the challenges that creates. But to go through disaster after disaster and still have no response from Bell, it's strictly unacceptable, honestly. I mean, like how many disasters does our community need to go through before we get somewhere to actually have cellular service? You know, we've had several floods, we've had several major CN derailments, grass fires, brush fires. We had a pipeline breach close to St. Lazare in our neighboring town called Macaulay. And it's just how many times do we have to go through a situation before they realize this is not just a strictly inconvenience to people's day-to-day lives, this is a severe security issue.
1: Yeah, and then we're talking in 2026. In a statement to CBC News, Bell says, "Expanding service in rural Manitoba is challenging and requires partnerships." What do you make of that argument, that response, which I'm sure you've heard some version of over the years?
2: Yeah, the frustrating part with that is that, you know, we've been very open with Bell that we are willing to come to the table. You know, in 2023, we had actually some virtual meetings. We thought we were getting somewhere. We had to sit down. We thought everything was going well. And then all of a sudden, it was just complete radio silence again, no matter how many times we contacted them. I mean, to be perfectly honest, we need them to come to the table. We need to have a conversation together to explore the options available, to develop a clear plan, to determine our best path forward. We're prepared to bring financial resources to the table, which they're well aware of. We've stated that time and time again. We're also willing to advocate with the government for additional financial support, but we can't do that. We can't move forward without a clear understanding of what it is that we're asking.
1: You know, back in May, I spoke with Marianne Dandurand, a Liberal MP who's put forward a private members bill trying to improve connectivity in rural areas. She's asking some of the questions you're raising here as well. Have you spoken with the province or the federal government or others in your community to try to get help there?
2: Oh, yes, for sure. We reach out to our MPs all the time. We've spoken with the premier. We were very vocal with our our AMM, so the Association of Manitoba Municipalities, to help the lobby on our behalf. We've reached out to as many people as we possibly can. And I mean, our ministers and our MPs, like they're really open and they understand our frustration and they understand the need. It's just there's only so much that they can do without a plan in place, right? Yeah. You know, are we asking for just equipment to be put on these towers or are we looking at erecting brand new towers? Either way, we just want to know so we can move forward.
1: What is the holdup, do you think?
2: I have no idea, honestly. Like, I think a small population, it's not in their financial interest to put investment in our community. But no matter, like, we have a small population, but our residents are no less important than somebody who lives in Winnipeg or Toronto.
1: When you talk about everything that's already happened in the community and, you know, the difficulties this time, what's left behind, I mean, I wanted to ask about emergency crews as well. This isn't just difficult for the people who need the help. The people who are trying to deliver it, I would imagine, are facing obstacles.
2: Oh, absolutely. I mean, somebody can get to a landline to call, make an ambulance call. Once those first responders hit the valley and they descend, there's no more cellular service. That means there's no more maps. There's no more anything. They have to know exactly where they're going.
1: It's a difficult question to think about, but I mean, are you worried that it's going to take something even worse happening, even loss of life, before something changes?
2: Well, I would hope that isn't the case. However, I don't know what it will take. I mean, we're talking about these major disasters that affect the whole communities. But when you even downscale that to day-to-day living, we're a total agricultural community who have farm accidents all the time. You know, somebody's injured in the farm or injured on an ATV in the valley and they have no cellular service to call 911. That's the scary part.
1: Tricia, I appreciate this. Thank you.
2: Thank you very much.
0: Tricia Huberdeau is the Chief Administrative Officer of the Rural Municipality of Ellis Archie. She's in Macaulay, Manitoba. We requested comment from Bell Media. In a statement, a spokesperson wrote that it investigated options in the St. Lazare area and determined a new tower would be required to provide coverage in the community. The statement went on to read, quote, "Wireless expansion in rural regions, such as St. Lazare, is a challenge for private investment alone, and we are open to partnerships with provincial and federal government to expand our network," unquote.

0: One moment, Marjorie Flavel was behind the wheel, driving down Highway 20 near Craven, Saskatchewan. The next, her car was plunging into marshy water on the side of the road. Things got even worse when she couldn't get out of the car, which was sinking deeper every second. But they got better when Matt Mario stepped in. We reached him in Regina.
1: So, Matt, you're on Highway 20 getting gas, I think, with your dad. What made you realize that something was wrong, that this was not an ordinary Sunday?
2: Yeah, so there was about, I want to say, like 8 cars pulled over on the side of the highway with people standing around everywhere. And that's when we kind of slowed down and realized that there was a car in the slough. So that's when we proceeded to pull over because we realized nobody was going in there to get her. So that's when we pulled over.
1: People had called 911 though, right?
2: Yes, people were on the phone with 911. So I was ready to jump in right away. I immediately handed my phone and everything to my dad that I was ready to go in. And then everyone yelled at me not to go in because 911 told me not to.
1: Because they didn't want someone else to potentially get hurt, I would imagine, right?
2: Yes, I completely understand.
1: What were you seeing when you looked down?
2: I assessed the situation. I was kind of already planning in my head how I would, if I was in there, what I would do. So immediately would start with the doors, and then I saw she had a sunroof, so that was always in the back of my mind as a plan B. She was in the car holding a dog. Oh. So, and the water was probably up to her chest at this point.
1: She must have been terrified.
2: Yes, she was freaked out. She still had her seatbelt on and everything, so kind of just panicked a little bit.
1: Understandably. How quickly or slowly was the car moving, sinking?
2: From the time we got told to not go in by 911, the car had dropped like probably another foot down into the slough. And that's kind of when my dad looked at me and said, "Matt, get in there." And my dad had full confidence that I would be fine in that situation.
1: I mean, it's one thing for a dad to have confidence in his son, but are you a strong swimmer? Had you done something like this before?
2: Yes, I'm a very strong swimmer. We had a cabin for a while at Laugh Mountain Lake, so very confident swimmer, and I'm a bit of an adrenaline junkie, so I'm pretty good in these situations.
1: And then you jumped in, and then what?
2: So I jumped in immediately, swam to the... The water was like, if you stood up, the water was probably up to my chest, but the floor of the slough was like quicksand. So you couldn't really stay sat or else that slough would take you in. So I kind of had to swim/walk and immediately went and checked every door to see if it would open, asked her to unlock. None of the power was working, no windows. So that's when I chose to hop up on the roof and get the sunroof open.
1: And how did you do that?
2: So I hopped up, used the back handle to get up on the roof, put my foot on that, and then I knocked on the sunroof, and thankfully that opened.
1: How long did that take?
2: That was probably like a minute by the time I checked the doors and everything and was up on the roof and was talking to Marjorie. It was probably like less than a minute.
1: And what did you say?
2: I just kept her calm. I told her, like, everything's going to be okay. Like, we're not leaving you here. We're getting you out. Like, you're coming with us. We have your back. Kind of just assured her and kept her as calm as possible.
1: What did she say?
2: She said, I'm scared. I can't swim. I don't like water. And that's when the adrenaline started kicking in a bit more. So I just kept reassuring her, talking as calm as I could to keep her as calm as she could be.
1: And then are you taking the dog at that point or lifting her out? What happens?
2: No, I wanted to get the dog out of the way. Plus, I'm a bit of a dog guy, so I wanted to keep Angel safe, the dog's name. And so I grabbed the dog first, handed the dog to Alex, the other guy who came in after me to save Marjorie and Angel. Got the dog out first, and then I could just deal completely on Marjorie and getting her out.
1: And did anyone else jump in? Had emergencies? Crews arrived yet?
2: No, they were, well, that was another thing. They told us they were about 20 minutes away. So that was in the back of my mind, like 20 minutes, this car could be underwater. So and it is kind of away from, it is like 10 minutes away from other towns that had police and fire. So, and they're all volunteers too that came out. So it was about 10 minutes. Like I had her up and that's when the fire pulled up is when I had her already out of the water.
1: Out of the water, on the back on the road?
2: On the road, yeah.
1: Did you, were she able to swim with you or how, I mean, it's not very deep, but could she sort of walk?
2: Yeah, she could walk a bit. We had to pick her up a little bit just because it was pretty deep for her. So I just held on to her hand as hard as I could to ensure that she was safe with us. And we swam her back to shore.
1: Yeah. Have you had a chance to speak with her?
2: Yes. Yeah, we actually we're planning to. She wants to take me and Alex out for for lunch on Tuesday. So we're going to meet up with her. And I've been texting her a bit, just making sure her and Angel are safe and they're okay.
1: That's the dog's name, Angel?
2: Yes, it is.
1: She's calling you and Alex Angels.
2: I know, and that's kind of like very ironic.
1: What did she tell you about what went wrong for her on the road? How did she end up in the water?
2: I think she dozed off a bit. It was either that or hit a bump or something. I wasn't really worried about how she got in there, just that she got out safe.
1: Do you think this is a friendship now between the three of you?
2: I love people, so like the more people I could be friends with, the better. So I think Alex and I, like, we're pretty kindred spirits now, and I think we can create a friendship out of this for sure.
1: Matt, I'm glad we could speak. Thank you.
2: Yeah, absolutely.
0: Matt Mario helped pull a woman out of a sinking car, likely saving her life. We reached him in Regina.

0: There was nobody else around on the gravel road near Lytton, BC, when Brian Hart came across the creature. But they are presumably both pleased and relieved the truck driver from Lillooet decided to take that bumpy route on a delivery this past Tuesday, because they were stuck and desperately needed help. Here's Mr. Hart on what he saw and the heavy lifting he had to do to set them free.
1: I'm heading down this one hill to my first bridge, and I'm halfway down and I see this horse lying in the middle of the bridge.
2: In the middle of the bridge?
1: It's at an angle. It's at a big corner. So it looks like he was galloping or whatever down the hill, hit the concrete on the bridge, lost his footing. You can see all his hoof marks and everything.
2: Huh.
1: And somehow he got his head jammed under the timber.
2: That's the thing. The photo seemed kind of, and the video, it seems kind of surreal. Like, how did he end up sideways? How did he get his head jammed?
1: How many times I've been asked that question? I don't know. I wasn't there. I didn't ask him.
2: What made you stop and want to help?
1: Well, why wouldn't you stop to help? Besides, I couldn't get across the bridge with him on the bridge.
2: Right. Okay. Yeah. So I had no choice. Yeah. Right. Were there other people around? Like, what was happening at that moment?
1: Not at all. This road is very seldom used. Like, it's an unmaintained gravel road. So very, very few people use that road.
2: Okay.
1: So I don't know how long it was laying there.
2: Yeah.
1: I thought it was dead. I walked up to it. Like, I parked way back. I walked up to it and, oh my God, it's dead.
2: Oh man.
1: So I looked over the edge and the thing looked up at me and she's tongue hanging out and just exhausted, right?
2: Yeah.
1: And it just gave me that look of, get me the hell out of here.
2: What did you do to help?
1: Well, I walked around the back side of him and I grabbed his, hair on the back of his neck. And I tried forcing it. And he or she had no part of that. She was kicking and biting.
2: That's getting a little dangerous for you. I mean, what?
1: I didn't want to see it hurt more.
2: Yeah.
1: So my next thought was, well, I'm going to bring the truck down and I got a crane on it. I'm just going to tear this beam off the bridge.
2: Oh.
1: So I nosed my truck down to the edge of the bridge and I was just setting up the crane. And as soon as I hit the RPM, that horse went absolutely insane. I'm like, oh, no. So about 3 minutes later of that, he finally calmed down, pulled his head out and left. Well, he didn't leave. He just stood up in shock and he was shaking. And so we sat there and stood there for 10 minutes and looked at each other and he couldn't even hold his head up. I mean, he just stood there for like 10 minutes.
2: Just looking
1: at me. And I was like 10 feet away, just looking at me. I'm pretty sure they're wild horses because I see horses up there all the time and there's no ranches or anything around. So I think they're just wild horses.
2: Okay. Wow.
1: Tried to get closer.
2: Yeah, I was going to say, he didn't run away. So then what? He just trotted off?
1: Yeah, he just finally caught his breath and pulled his head up and said thank you. Just walked away.
0: Truck driver Brian Hart, who rescued a horse stuck on a bridge. He was speaking to Joseph Otu on Radio West.

0: Here at As It Happens, we take pride in being with you through good moments and bad, whether you tune in when you're pouring yourself a glass of wine at the end of a long day, or when you're stuck in a never-ending line of traffic at the end of a long day. We'll even keep you company when you've lost power in a storm. So we were happy to hear that our presence actually helped one listener turn a bad situation into a better one.
1: Shauna Costash in Stratford, Ontario, wrote to tell us about what she and her 12-year-old experienced as a storm moved in on their campsite. After moving our storm supplies from the tent to the car, she writes, we turned on our weather radio for updates and were immediately assailed with a siren and an alert that there was a tornado in the area.
0: But apparently things got a little brighter. Ms. Costash goes on to say, outside, the trees deflated in suddenly still air. At that point, the weather radio went back to regular tuning, and Chris Howden launched into his world record-breaking streak of camping puns. By the end of it, we were both howling with laughter. We stayed listening for another 15 minutes, waiting for the storm to pass, and all was well at our little site. We kept the radio on and tuned in for the rest of the evening, watching the lightning flicker over Lake Erie and the fireflies come out around the fire.
1: Some beautiful writing there, First of all. Thank you for that. And I'm not just saying that because of the compliments. We're very glad to hear things turned around. Extra glad that all the jokes about putting up a tent made things feel fun and didn't lead to more anxiety about your own tent situation. You know, we know sometimes the zingers can be polarizing.
0: Polarizing. Thanks to Ms. Costash for writing in. And as always, you can reach us anytime at

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3: From CBC News, The World This Hour, I'm Mike Miles. Video from an Edmonton murder trial is raising questions about how police handle offenders on bail. RCMP officers drove Justin Bone to the city from a village more than 70 kilometers away. Days later, Bone was charged with killing two men. Morgan Black with that.
4: So I'm not getting breached. I'm not doing nothing wrong. I don't want to be doing this.
5: From the back of an RCMP cruiser, Justin Bone urges officers not to drop him off in Edmonton. But that's what they did after he got into a conflict with someone he was staying with while on bail and had to leave.
4: You're not welcome there anymore.
5: The 49-minute video was played in an Edmonton courtroom Thursday. Bone is repeatedly heard telling the officers that being in Edmonton would be a breach of his conditions and he would end up back in custody. Within days, he was charged with killing two people in Edmonton's Chinatown.
6: A court order is not a suggestion.
5: Criminologist Temitope Oriola.
6: This seemed to me to have been a fairly serious professional oversight to have still gone ahead to drop him off.
5: At the time, the RCMP said officers believed they had no grounds to detain Bone. The trial resumes in August. Morgan Black, CBC News, Edmonton.
3: A West Vancouver man's been arrested in France as part of a sweeping U.S. investigation into international organized crime. Gurinder Dio is accused of helping coordinate cocaine and heroin trafficking across Canada and the U.S. Prosecutors say the wider investigation also uncovered links to the 2023 killing of Sikh leader Hardeep Singh Nijjar. Dio is awaiting extradition.

0: extradition to the States. U.S. President Donald Trump says he is allowing the Gordie Howe Bridge to open July 27th. On social media this past hour, Trump called a new deal with Canada great and fair. The president's pronouncement came roughly 5 hours after Ottawa's official announcement. Kathleen Sayers has details.
1: The federal government made the announcement Friday evening after news earlier in the day it would open before the end of July. Canada and Michigan are opening the bridge with the support of the U.S. government, according to a federal government statement, which also says Canada and the U.S. have agreed to cooperative measures focused on toll governance and transparency. A ribbon cutting for the bridge had previously been set for June 12th, but was canceled the day before at the request of the U.S. government, Prime Minister Mark Carney said at the time. U.S. President Donald Trump had previously said he'd block the opening until the country was, quote, compensated. The bridge spans the Detroit River between Windsor, Ontario, and Detroit, and is expected to be a key artery for trade between Canada and the U.S. Kathleen Sayers, CBC News, Windsor, Ontario.
0: With one line in a Calgary Stampede speech, Conservative leader Pierre Poilievre set off a firestorm after congratulating the winner of the BC Conservative leadership race. Livia Stefanovic explains.
2: Conservative leader Pierre Poilievre's stampede speech started off with a routine shout-out to special guests.
3: The future premier of British Columbia, Carolyn Findlay.
2: But then it took a turn.
3: Fresh off a big win against Liberal lobbyists from out east.
2: That reference set off a firestorm within the Conservative movement online.
4: Hi, Pierre. Caroline Elliott here.
2: The runner-up in the BC Conservative leadership race interpreted Poilievre's comments as a swipe against her and posted a video response.
4: So your MPs, and now you personally, celebrating my defeat in the BC Conservative leadership race is disappointing. The race is over, and it's time to unite, not divide.
2: That call, backed by her campaign team, race, made up of big-name conservative organizers, including some of Poilievre's former staff. CBC News asked Poilievre's office for the leader to clarify his remarks and respond to criticism, but hasn't yet heard back. Olivia Stefanovic, CBC News, Ottawa.
0: Graham Plattner, a Democratic candidate for a Senate seat in Maine, has officially quit the race. He was facing overwhelming pressure from his own party after being accused of sexual assault. Plattner denied those allegations, but was already controversial in part for past dismissive comments about rape victims. That is The World This Hour. For CBC News, I'm Mike Miles.
5: Hi, I'm Saroja Coelho. 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
6: At least a dozen people are dead after a massive wildfire consumes part of southern Spain.
7: It's devastating, really. We only just escaped the fires last night.
6: I'm Carolyn Beeler. Also this hour, Hamas says it's giving up governance of Gaza. The plan is for a civilian committee backed by the UN to take over.
8: People in Gaza are so desperate. They will support anyone who can deliver.
6: And that World Cup red card controversy, it is not likely to just fade away.
9: This incident, if it's borne out, would merit the resignation of the president of FIFA.
6: The Bayeux Tapestry is back in Britain after nearly 1,000 years. Moving the fragile 230-foot embroidery across the English Channel was no small feat.
10: A heist movie is a really good way of describing it.
6: All that is ahead on The World. This is The World. I'm Carolyn Beeler. It is good to be with you this Friday. A massive wildfire in southern Spain struck with tragic consequences today. Authorities in the region of Almería say at least 12 people have been killed and around 24 remain missing in a region popular with tourists. Hundreds of firefighters are battling the blaze in rugged, mountainous terrain, assisted by water planes and helicopters. Dean Taylor lives in that area of Spain. He told the Associated Press about the sense of panic as residents were told to evacuate.
7: It's not good. It's devastating, really. We only just escaped the fires last night. We had to go back on the rural roads, and it was quite terrifying, really.
6: Meteorologists have been predicting a tough fire season for a number of reasons. The World's Jerry Haddon brought us the latest this afternoon.
11: as of this conversation, the blaze is still burning, first of all, and the police are still searching for victims. At this point, they put that number at 12, including at least four found in a charred car. And those victims, authorities say, are believed to be from Great Britain. The big clue there is that the steering wheel of that car is on the right side, as they tend to be in the UK. This is a very touristy area as well. And the authorities also say at least 23 people are still missing, unaccounted for, but they stress that this is a very fluid situation and that those numbers will likely change.
6: I understand that some people were also killed who were trying to flee on foot. Is that right?
11: That's right. Yeah. Early this morning, a group of 10 hikers were caught by surprise, and apparently they did try to escape through the woods on foot. Seven of them did not make it. It's been very windy today in that region, and the fire covered about 15 kilometers or 12 miles in the first 2 hours alone. So it's pretty easy to imagine how difficult it would be to outrun it, especially through thick woods.
6: Do we know how the fire started?
11: We're fairly sure. Authorities are saying a downed electrical cable lit some low brush on fire. And it's the kind of fire you'd expect would be contained quickly. But the real problem in forests in Spain and across the Iberian Peninsula, actually, is that they have far too much fuel in them. And that's in the form of dense undergrowth and also just in terms of the density of trees themselves. So if fires do start, they spread very quickly. And the reason these forests are supercharged, as it were, is essentially because they've gone for decades without proper forest management. Not enough cleaning, not enough thinning, not enough fire breaks. So when ignition happens, the fires can become huge and fast moving really quickly.
6: And also the people that you have been reporting on, they died while they were trying to flee. I'm wondering if there's mismanagement there of emergency messaging. Did they stay put for too long, or did they get bad advice on how or when to leave these fires?
11: That remains to be revealed. We don't have enough information yet to really answer that question. But at some point, clearly, they reached the conclusion that staying put was too dangerous, and they did flee. What authorities are saying, though, is that the people who have died, at least in the car, didn't take the indicated escape route from that area. But one of the big questions is, how do you communicate that kind of information to people who are in rural areas and to tourists especially who may not speak Spanish? And if the fire starts in a different place, does that escape route change? So there's so many variables. And on top of it, these fires can move so quickly and start so quickly that, you know, oftentimes there isn't even enough time for authorities to communicate the information to people on time.
6: Jerry, you are based in Spain, but right now you're actually in central Portugal reporting on fire risk and prevention across the Iberian Peninsula for a series that we will have next week. And I understand something similar to this tragedy that you've been telling us about actually happened where you are in Portugal back in 2017. Is that right?
11: That's right. That's why I came to this particular region of Portugal. In 2017, a fire engulfed and killed some 60 people on a road near a town called Pedrogo. And They died in their cars because they had been told by the police they were down on a beach along a nearby river enjoying a normal summer afternoon when the fire broke out. And authorities came and ordered them to leave, to evacuate with all the best intentions in the world. But what ended up happening is they were directed into the inferno.
6: What a tragic story of fleeing a river into a fire. I know it is very hot both where you are in Portugal and in Spain right now. And as I mentioned, it was a rainy spring. How do those two things contribute to a bad fire year?
11: Well, in the spring with the rain, you get great undergrowth growing up through the forests. And then when it suddenly turns very hot and very dry, all of that thick, lush greenery dries out and becomes brittle, and it essentially becomes like gunpowder on the forest floor. So then if you get that spark on the forest floor, it is almost like an explosion. And that's no exaggeration. Anyone who's been, you know, anywhere close to the so-called next generation or mega fires knows how powerful they can be. And I would just add, by the way, that these heat waves that we've been experiencing in Spain and here in Portugal are not exclusive to this region. They've been happening in France, Germany, countries across Eastern Europe have been suffering through them on and off since summer began this year.
6: That was the World's Jerry Haddon reporting from Portugal and Spain on the deadly fire season there. We will have more from Jerry next week on how climate change is fueling fires in the Iberian Peninsula. Staying with extreme weather now, in East Asia, Typhoon Bobby continues to churn through the Pacific. It swept over Guam as a Category 5 storm and triggered deadly landslides in the Philippines. It's now bearing down on Taiwan, several Japanese islands, and the coast of China. Bobby has lost some intensity in the past few hours, but still may hit Taiwan as its most destructive storm in decades. The entire island has basically shut down and emergency personnel are on standby. In China, where Bobby's landfall is expected tomorrow, some 17,000 residents have already been evacuated. This comes just days after another storm, Maysak, hit the region. Dozens of people were killed in rains and floods in southern China, and rescue efforts are still underway. We will bring you the latest on this story on Monday.

0: As the World Cup heads into its final matches, all eyes are on the teams still battling for a place in the semifinals. Behind the scenes, though, there is a lot of attention on FIFA boss Gianni Infantino. The Swiss-Italian has led soccer's international governing body since 2016. Back then, FIFA's reputation was in tatters following a string of corruption scandals. Infantino was elected on a pledge to restore credibility. But last week's decision to suspend a player's red card after a call from President Trump has prompted questions about whether Infantino is still the right man for the job. The world's Orla Berry has more.
1: When Gianni Infantino was elected president of FIFA a decade ago, he made a sweeping promise.
2: We will restore the image of FIFA and the respect of FIFA, and everyone in the world will applaud us and will applaud all of you.
1: To be fair, the bar was pretty low.
3: The Justice Department indicted 9 current and former FIFA officials and 5 corporate executives for racketeering, money laundering, and wire fraud.
1: Those arrests in 2015 were followed by the resignation of FIFA's then president, Sepp Blatter.
4: So the thing about 2016 is whoever had come in and become FIFA president was always going to have, in football terms, an open goal.
1: Lee Wellings is a sports journalist and author of the book Football Fables.
4: Because they could and did simply promise a cleaner FIFA, a better FIFA. FIFA had reached the lowest possible point, really.
1: Infantino, the son of Italian immigrants, was raised in Switzerland. He trained as a lawyer and speaks 7 languages, including Arabic. For someone so bright, Welling says, the FIFA boss can say some remarkably inappropriate things, like that time in Qatar, the day before the start of the 2022 World Cup.
5: Today I feel Arab. Today I feel African. Today I feel gay. Today, I feel a migrant worker.
1: Human rights groups said his comments were deeply offensive and a mockery of what many experienced in Qatar in the build-up to the games. Activists said migrant workers in particular have been exploited under grueling working conditions. Karim Zidane, an investigative journalist, says once the 2022 World Cup got underway, though, most of those controversies were quickly forgotten.
6: The fact that the tournament was so successful, and we can even say that the final was one of the great finals of all time, is how the tournament will be remembered, not on the backs of the migrant workers who built it. How many people are actually still talking about that in comparison to talking about Messi's legendary run to the World Cup?
1: This year's World Cup, though, is Infantino's legacy, Zidane says. It's under his leadership that the tournament went from 32 teams to 48.
6: It does feel a bit like of a money grab because there are more games to be played, more sponsorship deals. FIFA gets to be richer than ever before. And somehow it comes at the expense of fans.
1: Fans have complained bitterly this time around about exorbitant ticket prices. But it was 2 decisions by Infantino that have triggered the greatest backlash.
7: Please welcome the very first winner of the FIFA Peace Prize, the 45th and 47th President of the United States of America, Mr. Donald J. Trump. Please.
1: Human rights group Fair Square said awarding a peace prize to the US president broke FIFA's own code of ethics, which states that the organization must remain neutral in matters of politics and religion. And then came that red card.
8: After review, the number 20 United States committee serious foul.
9: Well, that will be devastating for the USA.
1: That red card issued against US top striker Folarin Balogun during a game against Bosnia and Herzegovina meant a 1-match ban for the US player. Then last Sunday, FIFA lifted the ban with little explanation. On Monday, President Trump hinted at the reason. He had personally called Infantino and asked for the ban to be removed. The news sparked outrage.
10: Das ist unser Spiel, nicht deren Spiel. Das muss man einmal ganz kurz sagen. So, weil das ist unser Spiel.
1: Former Liverpool manager Jurgen Klopp said Trump and Infantino knew nothing about football. This is our game, he said, not their game. Former Arsenal player Ian Wright suggested the leaders of Britain and France should start calling Infantino too.
11: I think Keir Starmer makes a call. Make a call, Keir. Macron for Elise, make a call. Dude, let's start making calls, Prime Ministers.
1: And politicians did get involved. On Wednesday, more than 70 European lawmakers wrote to FIFA calling for an investigation into Infantino. Irish MEP Barry Andrews led that call.
12: It is a breach of the code of ethics of FIFA's statutes, and it's very explicit that FIFA should remain above politics and religion.
1: I ask Andrews if Infantino should step down.
12: This incident, if it is borne out and is indeed a breach of the ethics code, would, in my opinion, merit and justify the resignation of the president of FIFA.
1: Infantino has dismissed the criticism, saying in a statement that FIFA's judicial bodies are independent. Sports journalist Lee Wellings says the FIFA president is unlikely to step down voluntarily, and very unlikely to be forced out by the national football federations that elect him.
4: He has this huge power base in Africa and Asia, particularly while there are tensions with Europe. Why are Africa and Asia and their national football associations voting for him? Well, the reason is that he promised he'd generate money, and that's what he's doing, and they benefit from that. And why would they want to change it?
1: Gianni Infantino is likely to remain at the top of FIFA, Welling says, for some time to come. For The World, I'm Orla Barry.

0: This is The World. I'm Carolyn Beeler. For the first time in nearly 1,000 years, the famed Biotapestry is on British soil. The fragile 230-foot-long embroidery depicts the Norman invasion of Britain in 1066, which ended 500 years of Anglo-Saxon rule. The tapestry was transported through the English Channel Tunnel in a protective case and with a maximum security escort. Dave Musgrove is the author of The Story of the Biotapestry. We reached him in the UK earlier today. He started by describing exactly what it took to get the tapestry from France to England.
1: A heist movie is a really good way of describing it. It's a really complicated operation, basically involving a lorry driving through the dead of night through the Normandy and northern French countryside into the Channel Tunnel, going under the sea, and then being met by a police escort and driven into the centre of London to the British Museum, which is right in the heart of London. And then the tapestry was unloaded into the bowels of the British Museum. And the tapestry was sat in this special vibration damping box. So it was basically folded up in a concertina kind of fashion, put in this box, which has loads of shock absorbers all around it. And that was designed to reduce the risk of rumble, vibrations from the road, and any potential potholes that the lorry might have driven over. So a really quite dramatic entry into England for this famous medieval embroidery.
0: You mentioned all the precautions taken to protect it. It's nearly 1,000 years old. Is its fragility the main reason why this was a complicated undertaking, moving it?
1: Absolutely. That was a big part of it. There was also kind of an underlying political dimension to it, and a sort of a sense that a big part of the reason why a loan had never happened before was political tension between both Normandy, Bayeux, and Paris, and also France and England. But those obstacles were overcome. This project has been broadly driven by the French president, Emmanuel Macron. He's kind of been the driving force behind it. He wanted it to happen as part of a political gesture to try and improve relations between the United Kingdom and France and Europe in the aftermath of the Brexit situation, which happened a few years ago. So that's been one element to it. But the other element was to ensure that the tapestry could be moved safely and securely. And some people did voice concerns about the sense of moving a really old and fragile artefact, which had a checkered history. There have been several moments in its life when it could almost have been destroyed. There was a fire in the cathedral where it was held in the Middle Ages, which almost destroyed it. In the French Revolution, it was nearly cut up and put on a cart to cover up some belongings. In the Franco-Prussian War, it was put into a metal cylinder to protect it from the Prussian forces. Napoleon, at the start of the 19th century, had it moved to Paris as part of a propaganda move to support his proposed invasion of England at the time. And then in the 20th century, the Nazis took a keen interest in it. They had it moved around because they wanted to study it, and they kind of took it to the Louvre in Paris. So it's had a lot of moments of jeopardy. This probably wasn't the worst.
0: Quite the backstory, though, to add to the historical nature of the sort of documentation itself that this tapestry provides. Can you tell me more about the story that it tells and why it is such a significant historical artifact?
1: Yeah, absolutely. So this is the year 1066, when the existing Anglo-Saxon monarchy is replaced lock, stock and barrel by the Normans under Duke William the Conqueror. So the Normans, they're from northern France, and they come over and they invade. And the tapestry tells this story, and it tells it in a really innovative and sensational fashion. It's in a graphic sort of novel approach. So this tapestry runs from left to right, telling the story of what happens. And there's two main protagonists. There's a guy called Harold Godwinson, who is an important earl in England. He's an Anglo-Saxon ruler. He's kind of the leading man of the king, King Edward the Confessor. But King Edward the Confessor in 1065 has not had a son. He hasn't got an heir. So there's going to be, when he dies, there's going to be a succession crisis. And the tapestry kind of positions the story of Harold alongside that of Duke William of Normandy. They kind of have a buddy story, a bromance, where they go on a military campaign together. And then Harold, at the centre of the tapestry, the crux of it, he goes from a portrayal of a hero in the first half of the tapestry to zero afterwards, when he makes a famous promise, a sacred oath on holy relics in the sight of Duke William. And he says, according to pro-Norman sources, that he will support William's claim to the throne of England should the previous incumbent, Edward the Confessor, die without an heir. But Harold goes back on his oath. He goes immediately to England. Edward dies, the king dies, and Harold, rather than saying, OK, William, come over, he has himself crowned, thus perjuring himself and giving William kind of the right to invade. And that leads to a really monumental battle called the Battle of Hastings, which happened in October 1066, when the English forces were routed by the incoming Normans. And famously, King Harold himself dies on the field and William takes the throne. And that is the story the tapestry tells. And it's got massive significance and ramifications for English history, this change in the ruling order of England.
0: It's also just a good story. You have bromance, betrayal, all the components, grisly death, all the components of a story worth retelling for 1,000 years. What do we know about how it was created and when and by whom?
1: Well, we don't know very much because there is no written sources which help us to understand it. The general consensus is it was probably made shortly after the events it depicts, so in the latter half of the 11th century and in the decade or so after 1066. It was probably made in England by English embroiderers. And there's a very clear reason for that, in that in both its style and its substance, the tapestry appears to copy directly from some old English illuminated manuscripts. So whoever designed the tapestry had access to these sources and used them as their template. So most people think it was probably made in England by English embroiderers.
0: And now it is returned home for the first time in almost 1,000 years. What are the plans for displaying it there in England?
1: So it's just arrived. So as I said, it's kind of going to sit in stasis for a bit in the museum, and then it is going to be on display from early September this year. And the interesting thing, the difference in the display is that it's going to be displayed flat rather than vertically as it has been displayed before. And it's also going to be shown in one long run, whereas previously in its former home, it was kind of shown on a U-bend type approach. So you couldn't see the full span of it, the full extent of it. So it's going to be a very, very big event. There's going to be literally thousands of people want to see it. Tickets have sold out for the first few months of the exhibitions. You know, I jumped on the ticketing site on the first day, and I think I was 77,000th in the queue or something. So
0: wow.
1: Like a massive interest. And I think that does speak to the fact that this is an artifact which here in England we have a real affinity with. It's kind of something we've all grown up with. 1066 is the date that we in the UK all know about, and it has a lot more potency for us here than it does in France, where it's, you know, habitually resides, because the 1066 story is of much less importance to their national story, whereas for us it's fundamental. So yes, it's going to be an enormous event.
0: Dave Musgrove is the author of The Story of the Bayeux Tapestry Unraveling the Norman Conquest. Still to come, India banned dowries decades ago, but dowry deaths have continued, and a recent string is bringing renewed attention to the issue. You're with The World.

0: This is The World. I'm Carolyn Beeler. This week, Hamas has announced that it is dissolving its government in Gaza. The group says it's ready to transfer control to a civilian committee backed by the United Nations. The handover is part of the peace plan put forward by President Donald Trump. It would also mark the end of roughly two decades of Hamas rule over the Gaza Strip. The details of how this transfer of power would work are far from clear, as The World's Shirin Jafari reports.
1: A spokesperson for the government, Ismail Al-Tubaita, made the announcement this week.
2: The head of the emergency committee has just resigned.
1: Reporters gathered around the Al-Aqsa hospital in central Gaza. Tabapta is standing behind a worn-out podium, the summer sun beating down on him and his colleague. Al Jazeera translated his comments.
2: It's with confidence that all the preparations for the handover of legal responsibilities of Gaza Strip has been completed.
1: Hamas took control of Gaza in 2007 after winning elections and then ousting forces loyal to the Palestinian Authority. Since then, it has run everything from ministries and schools to policing and municipal services. It has also maintained its armed wing. The idea of this shift is for Hamas to end its role as a governing body. A civilian committee backed by the United Nations would take over. Khaled El-Gindi is a fellow at the Quincy Institute for Responsible Statecraft.
3: These are people who are not political. They are not members of Hamas or Fatah. Some of them have served in the past in the Palestinian Authority in various capacities, but mainly as technocrats, and they are experts in their respective fields.
1: They were selected by the Board of Peace, the group that was set up by U.S. President Donald Trump to end the fighting in Gaza and oversee the transition and reconstruction in the Strip. The 15 members who have been vetted by Israel specialize in finance, health, education, and other areas needed for governance. But so far, El-Gindi says the committee has not been able to get permission from Israel to enter Gaza. Instead, they're waiting in Cairo.
3: They are supposed to be running the civilian affairs of people in Gaza. But of course, they can't do that from their hotels in Cairo. They can only do that on the ground.
1: The announcement appears to be Hamas's most clear signal that it is willing to transform, says Jasser Abu Musa, senior fellow at the Middle East Institute. He even sees this as a possible end to Hamas as it existed before the war.
4: The model of Hamas before 2023 was completely destroyed in terms of leadership, in terms of command and control, in terms of funding, in terms of communication lines, in terms of the military power.
1: He says Hamas has also lost its biggest supporter, Iran. Iran is currently consumed with the war with the U.S. and Israel. It's suffering financially, and it no longer has the means to send money. He says the group can't afford to pay the same salaries it used to. It has also lost support among many people in Gaza who hold it responsible for the deaths and destruction caused by the war. The transition to a technocrat committee is part of the 20-point plan to end Israel's war in Gaza. A key sticking point, though, is Hamas laying down its arms. So far, that hasn't happened. But Jasser Abu Musa thinks Hamas will take that step.
4: I think eventually Hamas will disarm, not because this is what they want, but because this is the only way that they will keep existence.
1: Israel has dismissed the announcement as cosmetic, saying that Hamas is giving up the appearance of governing while holding on to its guns. Israeli Foreign Minister Gideon Saar wrote on X that as long as Hamas retains its weapons, any civilian government will operate as Hamas dictates. As for how much support this new leadership has inside Gaza, Jasser Abu Musa points to the conditions on the ground.
4: If I was in Gaza right now, it would be 50% chance that I'm living in a tent under this unprecedented heat in the summer, or live under the wreckage of my house, as my brother is doing right now.
1: He says most people's days are consumed with finding clean water and food for their families, charging their cell phones. Children have been out of school for roughly 3 years. So people will support whoever can bring change, he says. In the meantime, Israel's military has continued to carry out strikes in Gaza despite the ceasefire. This week, it killed an aid worker, along with one other person and two children. People turned out today in Gaza to pay their respects to Mohammed al-Wahedi, the aid worker who was killed. The Israeli military said it had targeted Hamas militants, but it didn't give more information. For The World, I'm Sharon Jafari.
0: Staying in the region this week, the funeral procession for Iran's slain Supreme Leader Ayatollah Ali Khamenei traveled across Iran and Iraq. It arrived yesterday in the holy city of Mashhad for final rites. Tens of millions of mourners walked with his coffin, as well as the coffins of his daughter and granddaughter, who were killed alongside him in a U.S.-Israeli strike back in February. Getting access to this story on the ground is not easy. Foreign reporters must be accompanied by minders. But Syed Shahriyar was there talking to mourners and watching the procession. He brings us this report.
5: In the protection of God, O Martyr of Allah, says the voice over a public address system. The sound reverberates in the streets of the holy city of Mashhad as crowds wait for the coffins to arrive. As hot winds sweep across the area, people continue to pour in, chanting slogans like God is great. As they arrive, they carry flags and make their way forward. Holy city of Mashhad is home to the revered Imam Reza Shrine, visited by millions of Muslim pilgrims every year. It is also the spot that was chosen for the Supreme Leader's final rest. Amid the voices of mourning, calls to action begin to emerge. Some mourners are vocal in questioning Iran's leaders, calling on senior officials to avenge their leader's blood. Specifically, demand action from the parliament speaker, Mohammad Baqir Ghalibaf, and foreign minister of Iran, Abbas Araghchi.
6: Because we cannot accept it from the U.S. and the Israel to kill our leader, and they would just like say that, okay, we can have the negotiation with Iran right now. Like, no, that is not possible. We want America down, we want Israel down, and we want Zionism to be over.
5: And Fatima Khizri, she's a young Iranian woman from Tehran who has traveled across to Mashhad to witness the gathering. She says people here are struggling.
6: And all of these people right now, like 90% of these people here, they are being literally crushed because of the economical pressure. But at the same time, they're saying that they don't mind the sanctions anymore, because all they want right now is revenge.
5: As the crowd continues to grow, chants for Iran's new supreme leader, Sayyid Mujtaba Khamenei, begin to ring out. Mourners shout, "We are at your service, Sayyid Mujtaba Khamenei," and hail him as the commander of us all. As the coffins carrying the former supreme leader and his family come into view, the crowd erupts. Their chants drown out almost every other sound. In the scorching summer heat, giant sprinklers shower the mourners with water, offering brief relief as they continue walking alongside the body of the supreme leader toward the shrine. This place has deep significance for the people of Iran.
7: Mashhad was Ayatollah Khamenei's hometown and the city where he received much of his early religious education. The city, due to the holy shrine of Imam Reza alayhi salam, is recognized as the main hub of spirituality in Iran.
5: Sabir Aini is an Iranian. He also describes why it is important for the supreme leader to be buried here.
7: Being buried near this shrine is considered a profound spiritual honor. This opportunity doesn't come for everyone, but the leader of Iran, due to the unparalleled services he rendered, deserved to rest in this sacred place.
5: as the sun set and the procession inched toward the shrine, anti-America slogans and death to Israel chants grew louder. Inside the shrine, Khamenei's final rites began at around 10 p.m. It was dark by then. Mourners crowded around nearby, getting as close as they could, crying as they lit candles and said their final farewell. For the world, I'm Saeed Sheriar, Holy City of Mashhad.

0: In India, the recent death of a newlywed woman in Delhi is the latest in a string of cases drawing renewed attention to dowry deaths. 28-year-old Ukriti Sutar died last week after falling from a building in a few months after her wedding. Her family says she was murdered over her dowry. That's the traditional practice of the bride's family giving money and gifts to the groom's family. Government data shows thousands of suspected dowry deaths are reported in India every year, even though giving and receiving dowries has been illegal for decades. Kriti Kapila is an anthropologist at King's College London who has studied dowry deaths. She explained that dowries in India were traditionally a symbolic gift.
1: Basic household goods, maybe sometimes some cash, whatever parents could do. And over time, the components of dowry have changed radically. It involves cash transfers. It includes now asset transfers. It includes other financial products.
0: It became more of a real important financial agreement that was being entered into.
1: Exactly. And much more of a wealth transfer. And the young men or sons became a commodity, you know, who commanded a price. So that price that they could command was a dowry. How much dowry they could beget, that dowry was still calculated in terms of class, caste, educational background, in professional status, all of that. And if it's seen that you've either gone back on your word or you could just be very greedy in-laws, which, you know, most of them tend to become, they can start demanding more and more, saying, you may have said X amount, but can you also now ask your father or your brother or, you know, your mother to now give us more?
0: It turns into extortion after the wedding takes place sometimes.
1: Absolutely, yeah. I'm not saying it happens in every case, but
0: right,
1: the extortion may end at the time of transaction itself and that there may never be a further extraction. But in very many cases, it's an ongoing process.
0: Can you describe more about what dowry deaths actually are?
1: Dowry deaths are murders of brides on the grounds of bringing inadequate dowry.
0: And then, as you said, if the family of the bride doesn't deliver, then the bride can, in extreme cases, be tortured or killed.
1: Yeah, because you see, the thinking being that if she dies, then we can marry our son again, and there could be a second dowry that we can access, and so on and so forth. Whereas, and the number of women who don't kind of wait to be killed, they kill themselves. It's a gruesome and grim picture.
0: Just for a little bit of context here, the government figures from the most recent year available, 2023, the Indian government says there were about 6,000 dowry death cases registered and about 1,200 convictions. Are you saying that is likely an undercount?
1: I would imagine this is a bit of an undercount because not every case would be reported. I suspect there is a degree of underreporting in these cases, but as I said, it's very difficult to pin a number on it. The kind of argument I was making in my own research is it doesn't really matter. One death is one death too many.
0: Have these cases, have dowry deaths gotten more common over the years, less common? Is there a clear trajectory?
1: They've maintained the same kind of percentage in terms of overall death rates. But the fact that the population has grown since the sixth file being compiled and collected, so the numbers are absolutely, you know, through the roof. It's the tens of thousands of women, I imagine, are either tortured or killed or then kill themselves because of dowry. And what has changed over the years is that there is absolutely no discussion now about this. And there used to be not just a public debate, but actually a very robust politics of mobilization around and against dowry deaths in the 70s, 80s.
0: There are, though, these news articles that we are talking about. This is being reported on.
1: Mm.
0: I understand you're saying there is nobody marching in the streets like there was in the 70s and 80s. But are there other types of discussion? Are there policy discussions? Does it look different than it used to?
1: Some of my colleagues have written that the reason that the protests receded is because a lot of these cases are dealt with judicially. So, you know, once you get people litigating around this issue, it takes on a different form. It no longer makes for that active politics it used to decades ago. I think recent weeks we have had a few more high-profile cases which have been reported in the media. And I think it's a good thing that people are speaking up against it again.
0: Mm.
1: I really welcome it.
0: The government of India has taken steps to try to reduce dowry deaths. It made giving and taking dowries illegal back in 1961, and in the late 1980s enacted a law change aimed at making it easier to prosecute suspected dowry killings.
1: Exactly.
0: Did either of those changes work to actually reduce the number of women being killed?
1: I'm not very sure. I mean, what difference this has made in the institution of dowry itself. While there is some kind of legal consciousness around the fact that it is actually a crime and it's actually an illegal activity, there are other ways in which it is now justified. So it's sometimes justified as women's own right, you know, in their parental property, or this is how they will have access to wealth. But actually, it's a half-truth because the law is very clear. You are supposed to be an equal inheritor through the Hindu Succession Act.
0: And what about dowry deaths? Have they changed at all, as it sounds like the law has been tweaked to try to allow for more prosecution of these crimes?
1: It's made some difference, I would say. I'm not saying that it has made no difference, but the fact that the numbers continue to be high and that women continue to be killed, or then they kill themselves, that just shows us that there is something amiss, that there is still a very big gap between the enactment of the law, the prosecution, you know, the litigation, and actual experience of women on account of dowry. Even when they're not killed, large number of women continue to be tortured.
0: So what do you believe it would take to actually end this practice?
1: It's a very uphill task because it takes on a very particular form in India, and it's been impossible to root it out because it's tied to not just how people get married in India through arranged marriages, but that marriage and caste are completely tied. So it's tied to the caste system. And till you root out the caste system, you will not be able to reform marriage. You will not be able to make daughters equally good to have, even when they are actually equally well-educated, if not better educated or higher achieving than sons. But that has made no difference to the practice itself.
0: Kriti Kapila is an anthropologist at King's College London.

0: This is The World. I'm Carolyn Beeler. National Geographic explorer Paul Salopek is a man on a 22,000-mile walk from Ethiopia to the southern tip of South America. Walking the huge expanses in between involves a lot of setting up camp in the middle of nowhere. That might sound low-tech, but a job is still a job. Paul has to write, take photos, and communicate with colleagues, including regular check-ins with us. He joined me recently to peel back the curtain on the technology that keeps him connected, even when he's far from power outlets and cell towers.
1: Every day, I'm recording things. I'm taking photos. I'm recording audio. I'm recording video. I'm jotting notes. I'm doing interviews. And then once every week or two, Carolyn, I have to kind of draw all this information together into a story. I'm mainly a writer, but they often have, you know, visual elements. So I have to find a way both not just to record this stuff, but send it, right? From, it could be, you know, a 6,000-meter mountain pass in the Himalayas, or more recently, a desolate coastline in Alaska, where the nearest plug and the nearest Wi-Fi signal might be hundreds of kilometers away. It's a challenge.
0: So how do you get around that?
1: Well, it's changed over time. If you want, I can give you kind of a little outline of what I carried in my rucksack at the beginning versus today.
0: Please, yes. Let's start with Ethiopia 2013. What were you carrying to communicate?
1: So we're talking 7 kilograms or about 15 pounds of stuff.
0: Wow.
1: You know, everything from like a MacBook Air, kind of the smallest available laptop. For satellite technology, I had a Beegan. Remember the Beegans? Mm-hmm. Those kind of, they're the size of kind of like a plate. I don't even know if they still make them, Carolyn, but basically they weighed about as much as a laptop, and you pointed at the sky, and it was expensive. You know, my editors were saying, you know, don't leave it turned on. And, you know, it was, I think, $7 per megabyte back then. Now you can, for $50 using a Starlink, you can send 100 gigabyte. I carried a satellite phone. I had a digital kind of camera, a great camera, a Canon, but it was like one of those bricks. I had a digital audio recorder, and I had external power banks, and I had solar panels too. And all this stuff was like, it used up maybe half of my pack.
0: Right.
1: Today, all these years later, I'm on one platform. I'm on a smartphone, basically. That's where I do my video, my visuals, and my audio. I even take notes on it sometimes. So yeah, it's gone from 15 pounds down to 6 ounces.
0: So all of that stuff, your satellite phone, your internet connection, your laptop, you've replaced that just with your smartphone?
1: For two reasons. One is just riding this wave of miniaturization. You know, God knows by the time I reach Tierra del Fuego, I might have some implant in my eye and just blink and take a picture, right? But I won't do that. But the other thing is the world is simply getting more and more wired. When I started out walking, getting a cell signal was kind of a rarity that was kind of limited to big cities and highways. Today, there are cell towers everywhere. One example, China. I walked through the hinterlands of China for 2.5 years. The time that I had off grid was one day.
0: Wow.
1: One day. It's just that wired.
0: So no more laptop? You don't carry a laptop, just your phone?
1: No, I do. So that's the biggest weight. So today, it's a laptop and a smartphone, and I still do carry a Zoom recorder, and that's about it.
0: Zoom recorder, for example, to record your end of these conversations that we have.
1: Yes, that's right. And I'll add one more kind of anthropological little detail. Imagine when you and I were starting out whenever in our careers, and we had to carry all this equipment, coming up to somebody's house and just poking all this technology into somebody's face.
0: Mm-hmm.
1: It was intimidating for that poor person, right? And you had to kind of, you know, prepare them for it. Today, everybody is carrying a smartphone. And so when I've reduced my technological burden, literally and kind of figuratively, there's no barrier anymore, because people are recording their lives so much themselves that one skinny guy walking through the landscape and taking pictures with his phone causes no ripples at all.
0: Right.
1: That's one advantage of kind of simplifying this technology.
0: Yeah. So when you sit down to write, what does that look like? Are you, you know, in the borrowed bed in the guest room and the people who are putting you up for the night, or are you kind of setting up your mobile office on the side of the road somewhere?
1: Yeah, when I'm lucky, I'm settling into somebody's guest room. Sometimes it's inside of caves, using a headlamp that's kind of on its last. His battery's dying, and it could be inside of a tent. It's a challenge, I must say. I've always asserted that on this project, the walking is the easy part, and the writing and the journalism is the hard part by far.
0: Yeah. So you walk for a couple of weeks and then you write up something. How do you sit down and synthesize everything that you've seen over 2 weeks into, you know, some sort of article with a theme?
1: I'm still an analog guy in that I carry a notepad with me all the time. I'm addicted to taking hand notes. Could be some idea. It could be something I've seen. So I know that my kind of narrative biorhythm is like once every week or 2 weeks, I need to produce something. So that kind of, that tension's building up as the kilometers roll under my feet. And by the time I know that my editor's waiting for something, I have to sit down and go through my notes, these handwritten notes. And by then, usually I've figured out of like two or three issues, what is the most interesting one? It could be the portrait of a fascinating individual. It could be something political. It could be something more lyrical, metaphorical. So that's how it happens. It's kind of this organic building up.
0: Have you ever wondered what this walk would be like if you were not staying so connected?
1: Yes. And this is the paradox. There's a tension that's built into this project because, as you know, slowness is the mantra. Yet because I'm a journalist in this century, I have to use very high-speed means of getting my work out. So that's always been a tension, kind of psychologically and intellectually. But, you know, as I progress now, and I've got maybe 2 or 3 years left, I'm inclined more and more to kind of continue to do the work, but find ways that it's not so intrusive in my kind of days on the trail. And I still haven't quite figured what it means.
0: By intrusive, do you mean taking you out of the moment or being intrusive to the people you're interacting with?
1: Both. Yeah, both. And I think, you know, as this is another thing that people may not realize if they haven't, you know, don't spend time with reporters, is we're information consumers. So, you know, when I do have a phone signal, here's my practice. I always walk with the phone turned off, you know, kind of regardless. I mean, like on airplane mode. I'm not looking at like social media. I'm not scrolling the news wires. I do that at night. But I still do it, right? And so I could be in a one-man tent on a beautiful bay, a glacial bay in Alaska. And then if there's a signal, my instinct is to see what's happening in, you know, in the news in that part of Alaska, because it might be the source of a story idea.
0: That is National Geographic explorer Paul Salopek. His project, Tracing the Path of Human Migration on Foot, is called the Out of Eden Walk. Paul, thank you so much.
1: Thank you, Carolyn, for having me back.
0: You can follow Paul's journey online at outofedenwalk.nationalgeographic.org. 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I'm Carolyn Beeler. 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
2: 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By the PRX Ambassador Council, whose members include Serena Altschul, John and Kimberly Morch, Christopher Sakara, Jennifer Carroll, Belinda Kiley, Lawrence Hall, and Dan Tauber. The World's theme music is composed by Ned Porter. The World is a co-production of GBH Boston and PRX.

0: after tropical storm Maysak made landfall in southern China. Chinese media say at least 39 people are dead and 9 others missing in the Guangxi Zhuang Autonomous Region due to flooding caused by a reservoir breach. At least 11 people are dead, 1 is unaccounted for, and more than 300 were injured after tornadoes formed in the inland province of Hubei earlier this week. And at least 21 people died due to a landslide in Gansu province. Local media say several hundred snakes escaped from a farm after it was hit by flooding. They say one person died after being bitten. A series of landslides triggered by heavy monsoon rains have swept through several Rohingya refugee camps in southeastern Bangladesh. At least 5 children died when a landslide struck a school in a refugee camp while they were attending classes. Separate landslides killed 8 other people in the same area earlier this week. Most Rohingya refugees live in makeshift shelters on deforested hillsides. A man living in the camp has this to say.
1: In heavy rain, water leaks into our home through the roof. We are constantly afraid part of the hillside could collapse. During rainy season, we can hardly sleep. That's the situation.
0: The UN Refugee Agency estimates more than 1 million Rohingya Muslims are living in overcrowded camps in the Cox's Bazar region. They fled from neighboring Myanmar following a military crackdown in 2017. This is NHK World Japan.
2: 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Watch Marco Arop, Femke Bol, Julian Alfred, Faith Kipyegon, and Karsten Warholm push their limits across 15 different events. Don't miss Diamond League Track and Field all season long on CBC and CBC Gem.
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4: From CBC News, The World This Hour, I'm Mike Miles. StubHub bills itself as an online marketplace for fans to buy and sell tickets. But a CBC investigation has discovered StubHub CEO has a side company scalping millions of dollars of tickets on the StubHub site. Dave Seglins explains.
5: StubHub's marketing and website say the online resale site is a marketplace where fans can buy and resell tickets. But it's bigger than just fans selling to fans. StubHub CEO Eric Baker is also reselling tickets, millions of dollars worth. He runs a side business, a fund called Andro Capital. It resells huge swaths of tickets on StubHub. That's according to documents filed with the U.S. Securities and Exchange Commission. And what's more, StubHub also has deals in place to bankroll other mass scalpers to resell huge inventories on the platform. Randy Nichols is an artist and band manager based in New York. He studied StubHub's business filings on behalf of a national artists organization in the U.S.
6: It's very deceiving. StubHub's told the public they're a marketplace. They don't sell tickets, but their CEO is a large ticket seller.
5: StubHub and its CEO declined CBC's request for an interview. Dave Seglin, CBC News, Toronto.
4: It's been months since the federal government ordered the Canada Revenue Agency to deal with a case backlog. Now, wait times are up, and so are the complaints. For some people, that means it could take more than a year to get money they're owed. Philippe de Montigny has the story.
7: Thank you for calling the Canada Revenue Agency.
8: Alex Pilon was stunned in March of last year when he saw a $24,000 tax refund. He hadn't even filed his tax return yet.
9: So it was clearly a mistake.
8: He contacted the Canada Revenue Agency and returned the full amount within days. But shortly after, he lost access to his CRA account and doesn't know why.
9: I've been going back and forth with calling agents.
8: It's been a year and a half. The Thunder Bay, Ontario resident still hasn't received the tax refunds he is owed. A spokesperson told CBC News the agency is committed to resolving

0: Involving reported incident.
1: It's not acceptable.
0: François Boileau is Canada's taxpayers' ombudsperson. The watchdog reported a 27% spike in complaints received by the CRA in the past year. Philippe de Montigny, CBC News, Toronto.
2: Ottawa has confirmed the Gordie Howe Bridge will open July 27th. Earlier, CBC News learned a deal had been reached between Canada and the U.S., President Donald Trump calling it great and fair, thanking and congratulating the Canadian government. Traffic had been set to start rolling across the $6 billion link between Windsor, Ontario and Detroit, Michigan last month until the Trump administration pumped the brakes. BC has appointed mediators in the provincial nurses' labor dispute. Vince Reddy and Amanda Rogers will work with both sides for 10 days to try and reach a deal. The appointment comes as nurses threaten to expand job action on Sunday. Adrian Gear is president of the nurses' union.
3: You know what? We have very little options. So here we are, and we are going to Vancouver Island. We will be in Victoria, then we're going to be in Nanaimo, and then back down to Victoria.
2: Key issues include higher wages, more manageable workloads, and protection from workplace violence. Super Typhoon Bavis, while Taiwan. That's how the storm sounded in Keelung on the northern tip of the island. Heavy rain along with wicked winds of 144 kilometers an hour, gusting to nearly 200. Taiwan moved 14,000 people out of mountain areas as Bavi passed by. The eye of the storms moved into the East China Sea, where the outer edges are now hitting Wenzhou in China and Okinawa Island in Japan, where people are being warned of waves as high as 12 meters. A passenger on board a Ryanair flight is recovering after a window dislodged in flight. The man was partially sucked out the window, and his wife is said to have held onto his legs to keep him on board. It happened shortly after takeoff in Greece, where the plane was able to make an emergency landing. That is The World This Hour. For CBC News, I'm Mike Miles.
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5: Okay, so you've heard us talking about Obsession and Backrooms and this new wave of lo-fi horror films from filmmakers who have cut their teeth on YouTube. Well, now Canada has entered the chat with Son of Sarah Volume 1, a gory new movie from Toronto-based filmmaker Houston Bone. I'm Rad Simon Play, sitting in for Alamine Abdal Mahmoud. This is Commotion. Sarah Ty Black, Corya Todd, and Justine Smith are here to get into this and more with me. Welcome back to the show, y'all.
6: Hi.
7: Good morning.
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8: You have been chosen by a being far more powerful than any of us can even imagine. And now, here you are.
5: Okay, so that's the trailer for a new movie opening in select theaters today. It's called Son of Sarah, Volume 1. You could probably tell from the sound of it, it's not for the squeamish. Justine, can you tell us what's going on in this movie?
7: I would describe the film as a pregnancy gone wrong horror, a tried and true film of the genre, but with some twists. It's about a young queer couple. The main character is kind of on the brink of giving birth and develops an insatiable hunger for meat, as one does, while battling like horrific morning sickness. And she kind of has a run-in with a former lover who may or may not be the father of the child. And things kind of go off the rails, for better or for worse, from there. The movie has like a crazy tone and narrative pivot that will either charm you or not. But the film is definitely not what you expect, either based on the trailer or based on the first half of the movie.
5: Yeah. I mean, like, if anything, maybe I would describe it somewhere between like Rosemary's Baby, but also Inside, the French horror film. Do you remember that one? I think, that's what it reminded me of. Corey, I mean, this movie, you know, it's coming to us from Toronto filmmaker Houston Bone, who, you know, like I think it's important to discuss, like, what is it that he is bringing to the horror genre that is maybe fresh?
9: Yeah, well, first of all, I'll just say I'm friends with Houston, so that's stipulated. But what I think he's bringing with this movie in particular is actually what's more in in that kind of tension between the first half and the second, where it starts off as this quite tender movie that actually resembles more his first movie, which was not a horror movie at all. And then it goes really gonzo in a very Larry Cohen kind of way.
5: His first movie being I Don't Know Who You Are.
9: Yes, that's right. Yeah. And so, yeah, I think he's kind of bringing this interesting indie tenderness to something that's also very gonzo and upsetting and funny and scary. Yeah.
5: Yeah. Yeah. Well, Sarah, let's bring you in on this. What did you make of Son of Sarah?
7: I love the queerness of it. It felt very lived in. It felt very relatable. I really, really enjoyed Tamika Tafari's performance as Coral. She was very much giving us Black person in a horror film, not as in dying first, but as in nope. And I just loved that. And it had just it gave a sense of levity to the film. And she was really great in Sasha Lee Henry's film Dinner with Friends as well. But I really like, I always root for like a lo-fi, scrappy horror film. I especially like that this one's a little, it's a little cheaper, it's a little meaner, it's a little funnier than most of what we see coming out. And I'm really excited to see more from Houston as a filmmaker. And I'm really glad, especially glad that funding bodies are supporting more queer stories and more genre narratives and more campy narratives as opposed to just like dramas or documentaries.
5: Well, Justine, back to you. Like, I'd love to hear your thoughts on how this movie worked.
7: I think I have a bit more mixed feelings than both of you, but I do think that it is definitely a cut above the rest of not just Canadian horror, but horror in general. Some of the issues I have with it have more to do with my own personal taste, where I don't love camp in horror. I think it has to be like exceptional. And this movie has like a 50% hit rate for me on that. But at the same time, like, it definitely has some laugh out loud moments, like early on where there's that scene where she has that vision and then she's like, there's a man in the house. She's like, a man? That was like, it destroyed me. Like, it's so, it has like really great moments and it makes me so excited to see what Houston has to do next. And in general, I think it's part of a great trend of Canadian horror films that are different, that are kind of emerging to create our own kind of narrative in horror that is different from American cinema, but somewhat related. And this movie doesn't feel like an American movie. And I think that's a compliment when 10 years ago, if you said this feels like a Canadian movie, it would be like the worst thing you could say.
5: Well, I mean, let's talk about that sort of trend we're talking about, right? Because this is arriving on the heels of some really well-received indie horror films. Like, you know, there's Undertone, In a Violent Nature, Hunting Matthew Nichols. I should also shout out Zarar Khan's In Flames, which actually premiered at the Cannes Film Festival 3 years ago. And then, of course, there's Skinamarink, which was met with this widespread acclaim a few years ago. And Justine, we should point out that, you know, in addition to being a film critic, you are also a programmer with Fantasia, which is a horror and fantasy themed festival in Montreal. And so you are, of course, I think, really plugged into this world. What do you see happening? Like, you were already talking about this kind of moment in Canadian film and Canadian horror. Like, what is happening that we're seeing so much of this at the moment?
7: I think there's a variety of things. I feel that Skinamarink in particular was such a pivotal shifting point, not just for Canadian horror, but horror in general. I see Skinamarink as, which is a very experimental horror movie where there's effectively no characters and you're just in a creepy house that's very lo-fi and you either get it or you don't. Like, the people who don't get it just don't get it, and that's fine. But it would be related to things like Obsession and Back Rooms, kind of built and born out of internet culture, incredibly low budget, really a reimagining the form. And for me, that's what horror has always been. It's kind of been this incredible reflection of the culture. And I think the Canadian funding bodies are shifting and saying, like, people are interested in horror movies. It is two birds with one stone. Telefilm in particular has struggled basically since its existence to find movies that both reflect Canadian values, quote unquote, whatever that may mean in whatever context you want to interpret it, but also connect with an audience. And horror has turned out to be the thing that is working. So I think you're seeing a huge shift in funding attitudes, critical appraisal as well. I think since Get Out was nominated at the Oscars, we're seeing a lot more recognition for horror cinema in the mainstream. Is it perfect? No. And I still prefer the horror movies for the most part that don't get that kind of critical acclaim. I think there's something to be suspicious about too. I think you can't just embrace it wholeheartedly, but I personally think it's a very refreshing shift in terms of the kind of films that are being funded and made in Canada.
5: I think I'm on the same wavelength with you as in terms of like having a certain suspicion towards what's deemed like elevated horror, quote unquote.
7: Yeah, exactly. Yeah. Yeah. I'm like, is it elevated because it's good, or is it elevated because it hits all the marks that are politically correct? And for me, horror has to have an element of transgression for better and sometimes for worse. Yeah. I want to see filmmakers take risks. And again, Son of Sam, I think, takes those risks. Mm-hmm. Son of Sam is different movie, different serial killer.
5: Yeah. listen, so like, I mean, picking up on that, I mean, Corey, you know, I feel like in terms of the kind of the recent decade trend of elevator horror, like Canadian horror has sort of been in dialogue with that. And that's an interesting thing when you consider like Canada's rich history in horror and whatever makes Canada such a fertile ground for horror filmmaking. Why do you think it is like that we have this landscape that helps horror flourish?
9: I mean, I think partly it's just limited resources. And you know, when you're trying to make a movie, horror is a really great genre, both for kind of testing your filmmaking skills, but also, you know, it can be cheap. You can make a horror movie for a pretty low budget, and the rewards can be really high. I mean, as we're seeing with Obsession, they can be extremely high in certain situations, but just in general, you know, Skinamarink didn't cost much money and it made, I don't know, a couple million dollars, but for its tiny, tiny budget, that's a huge success. So that's part of it. And I think in general, you know, Canadian cinema and Canadian art, when it's good, it's often a very individualized kind of practice. It's, you know, people bringing their own experience of what Canada is, or their own even just personal experience of living in the world and in kind of a very diffuse culture, and taking on all the fears and anxieties of that and putting it into movies. And you see it in Cronenberg's movies in all kinds of ways. You see it in something like Pontypool in the 2000s or you know, Blood Quantum last decade, you know, these movies that are dealing in sort of very personal, sometimes sociological issues in really interesting ways that I think speak often very well to Canadians, but also just universally, these are things that people experience in the world.
5: Mm-hmm. You know, you mentioned Cronenberg, which I think is, you know, he's always sort of name checked when we're talking about Canadian horror, specifically Canadian body horror. Sarah Tai, I mean, and then by the way, like Houston Bone, of course, name checked him in a recent interview in the Toronto Star with Adam Naiman about like, you know, you can't escape that shadow. But I mean, you know, considering that sort of evolution of Canadian horror from kind of Cronenberg's heyday to now, are we in kind of a new age, like a new golden age for Canadian horror?
1: I think so. Like, I don't think this is a moment. I think it's like a continuation of those threads and a return to an opening up of funding in a way that we saw in that Cronenberg era, in that 80s tax shelter era in Canada. It's not like a direct comparison, but I think the through thread is definitely there. And I think that, you know, we're seeing especially more and more support for genre filmmakers and producers, especially Indigenous and racialized folks. And I think that also is just diversifying what horror in Canada means and opening up more horror narratives in terms of, that are rooted in that diversity of lived experience. Like even just in the last 3 years, the amount of Indigenous genre filmmaking has just blown my mind. And I'm so glad that there's been support for that. And I also think that funders are realizing, as Justine and Corey have kind of touched on, the popularity of genre filmmaking and realizing that genre travels, we can sell it internationally. It's kind of, for better or for worse, an exportable product.
5: Mm-hmm. And look, I can't let this conversation about horror movies go without recognizing that you are wearing a shirt that says Matthew Lillard. And I don't know if
6: of course I am.
5: That's a Scream shout out or a Scooby-Doo shout out.
6: It's Scream. It's
5: Scream. I love it. But yeah, we do have to leave it there in terms of Canadian horror. Son of Sarah Volume 1 is screening in Toronto this weekend, and it will roll out across the country later this month. So now let's talk about the nominations at the Primetime Emmy Awards, which were announced in Hollywood earlier this week. And we heard during those nominations the name of this show called out a whole lot.
10: What would have happened if I'd paralyzed that guy?
11: I don't know. What would have happened if I hadn't been here today? You'd still be questioning yourself. Now you know you can do it. You're welcome.
10: Oh, so that's how you teach now?
11: Sometimes.
10: You know what I saw in rehab? I saw a bunch of guys just like you. The only difference is they've accepted that they need help.
5: That's a scene from season 2 of The Pitt, one of the very few scenes where they're not intubating somebody. That show is leading with 25 nominations at this year's Emmys. It's also followed closely by Hacks, which racked up 24 for its final season. And before you ask, you know, what about Heated Rivalry? Why is that not in the nominations? I will point out to you that the most talked about show of the most talked about TV show of the year, it wasn't eligible for any Emmys because it is a Canadian production. However, its star Connor Story did land a nomination for his guest host stint at SNL. Justine, what were your first impressions of this year's nominees?
7: Well, I'd like to get out of the way that I'm not a huge TV person. Mm. When I do watch television, for the most part, it's I'm a short form, not short form, because I feel like that means something different. Sitcoms. I love a sitcom. Mm. I'm all about the sitcoms. So for me, watching Hacks get nominated was incredible. I know it's won a bazillion awards. I was actually somewhat disappointed with not the most recent season, the season before. And I felt this one was such a return to form. So I'm super happy about that. Abbott Elementary, like holding the torch for like classical sitcom that is just wholesome in a way that doesn't grate on me. And I'm happy to see that. And as the trailer showed, The Pitt. The Pitt to me is like what I used to like about television, which was this episodic. I want to see what's happening next. I love the characters. So in that sense, like I was pretty pleased, but I also am not a huge TV watcher. So I don't feel like incredibly qualified to be like, they're missing this, because I didn't watch what was missing for sure.
5: I hear that. I should also say, you know, so you're a fan of The Pitt. I think an interesting thing is that two of the actors from The Pitt, Jeff Colbert and Toronto's own Brittany Allen, they actually had to submit themselves for Emmy consideration after HBO didn't submit their names for their categories. And that gamble clearly paid off because they are nominated. Corey, when you look at this list, what are the kind of larger narratives that you could parse out about the state of television right now?
9: I mean, the biggest thing I noticed besides the tons of nominations for Hacks and The Pitt is just that Netflix is like almost nowhere to be found. Like they're nominated for things, but not in drama and not in comedy either. I think only in limited series in terms of the top level awards. Mm-hmm. And that feels like a real sea change. And, you know, partly I think it's the industry pushing back, I assume, but also it's just what people are into other than Stranger Things. It is funny that Stranger Things isn't in there given its popularity. But I don't know. I think going to what Justine said, there is a desire nowadays from television, you know, to be what it kind of used to be, which is something reliable that you can put on and just enjoy a good episode. And now maybe we're more sophisticated. We want more serialized storytelling and, you know, better camera work and stuff. But fundamentally, The Pitt isn't that different from something like ER. You know, it's ER plus 24. Mm-hmm. That's classic stuff. And it's nice to turn it on every week and say, hey, here are my favorite characters doing really crazy, sometimes horrible things, but in a reliably entertaining, moving kind of way, you know, that's television to me.
5: Right? Mm-hmm. And I just want to point out, like, it's like Netflix has like the second most nominations out of any, but it's like, right, but it's just not in the top. Yeah. They didn't score very well in those top categories. Right. Which is that's been an interesting development. And also the other development being that Apple TV, they scored like the third most nominations, 89 nominations, which is the most they've ever scored. And they've actually, among all the networks and streamers, they're the ones with the most nominated shows in those top categories, like best drama and best comedy for shows like Widow's Bay and Pluribus and whatnot. And look, like Sarah Ty's already cheering, so we're going to get more into that in a second. But look, in the weeks leading up to these announcements, we did also see that YouTube was making this big push for some of its creators to get Emmy nods. And in this case, it actually worked out.
12: So what's your take?
13: Everybody in New York has rich parents or is selling drugs, because how the fuck else can you afford this?
12: 100% agree. Everyone does have rich parents. It is a proven fact.
13: And everybody's pretending that they don't have rich parents and they don't sell drugs, which, look, I understand pretending to not sell drugs for legality purposes, but pretending you don't have rich parents is kind of getting like, oh yeah, you're a starving artist in like Bushwick. Nah, dude, your dad's the CEO of Lockheed Martin. Like, bro.
5: So that is Kareem Rama with one of the many New Yorkers he's interviewed on his very popular YouTube series, Subway Takes, which was just nominated for an Emmy in the Outstanding Short Form Comedy, Drama, or Variety Series category. Sarah Ty, I want to know your impression of the nominations overall, but specifically, this nomination. Like, what do you make of this breakthrough?
1: Mm-hmm. I think on the one hand, it's great that the Emmys are diversifying what platforms are able to be like awarded and celebrated in a space like the Emmys. I think that opens up more space in terms of whose voices we hear and who we see on screen. But then the nihilistic part of me that's been alive in this burning world for 36 years also sees how moving away from like traditional modes of film and television opens up space for worker exploitation, given that short form or digital content can bypass those traditional union protections and environments of film and TV. I'm thinking about when Netflix launched the Pete Davidson show video podcast, and then only retroactively had those SAG Act after protections put in. And even then, those like podcast agreements, at least for SAG-AFTRA in an American context, they're lighter protections. There's no residuals. Like, it's just, I'm excited to see how it changes things up. But the realistic side of me is not looking forward to how large platforms are going to use that as a loophole to pay workers less, protect workers less, and when they can very much afford to.
5: Yeah, there's a very interesting blurring of the lines in terms of what is called a TV show versus a podcast versus a video podcast, and where those, like you said, those protections come in. So very interesting thing that I think we should continue to be following. But also, like, what is your impression of the overall nominations?
1: I am fine with them. I'm not pilled. So I feel like I've been intentionally left out of this conversation for a few years, but I'm really glad to see Widow's Bay. We'll talk more about that later.
5: Okay, cool. Well, Corey, I mean, look, is there any one nominee that you, or is there any one show or talent that you were surprised not to see get nominated?
9: I mean, to be honest, not really, because I was sort of, I don't know, I've fallen off TV a little bit. So I've kept up with some of these big shows. I was surprised actually how many of the shows nominated I had seen. If anything, that was surprising, and maybe not the best sign that, like, maybe it's not as diverse a selection of shows, given that I'm not watching much and somehow everything I watched was nominated. So maybe that's the surprise, if anything, that like, I couldn't recognize the stuff that I didn't know.
5: Amazing. Okay, well, we're going to leave the Emmys there. I'm Rad Simon Play, sitting in for El Amin Abdel Mahmoud. This is Gabotian. Corey Atad, Sarah Ty Black, and Justine Smith are all here with me. We're going to switch gears now and talk about some sad news coming out of Quebec this week as the province mourns the loss of this beloved actor.
14: Ouais, c'est pour une commande. Attends un peu, là. Comment est-ce qu'on est? Oh, 15 spaghetti meatballs. Avez-vous de champagne? Non, 15 ginger ale about.
15: Les Français ben trop, voyons.
14: Donnez-le le reste à vos chats.
15: J'en ai même pas de
14: chats. Et pas de chats. Moi, j'en fais venir, moi, les chats. Ouais, un numéro de pet shop, s'il vous plaît.
5: That is Quebec actor Marc Messier in the beloved 90s sitcom La Petite Vie. Marc Messier died on Tuesday after a brief illness at age 78. Justine, for anyone outside of Quebec who may not be familiar with his body of work, can you explain what made Marc such a significant figure in the Quebec cultural landscape?
7: I mean, Marc has been fairly ubiquitous in pop culture here since the late 70s. So I think that most of the province has grown up with him in one way or another. He represents a very Quebecois style everyman where he feels like he could be your neighbor. He was part of that first generation that is emerging through theater and television mostly. And I think that's partially why maybe he's not resonating as much outside of Quebec, because Quebec television and Quebec theater doesn't necessarily travel. That are like speaking joual and kind of playing on these very Quebecois stereotypes that are not trying to necessarily blend in with France or blend in towards respectability. And his most beloved characters tend to be, for better or for worse, like for the lack of a better word, really kind of fools, but lovable fools. Like in La Petite Vie, he plays Réjean, a compulsive liar. And you can kind of get, even if you don't understand French, you get a kind of sense of the absurdity of like how he performs there. And by all accounts, everybody who has known him and mourned him says that he was just like an incredibly generous and nice person as well. So I think that that kind of translates as well as somebody who just feels like part of the family in Quebec. And he also led like some of the most popular television series from Les Boys, La Petite Vie. He was in films by Denis Arcand. He has a cameo in one of my favorite Quebec films from the 1970s, La Vie Rêvée. He was just everywhere. You just like can't escape him.
5: So, you know, if I wanted to check out some of Marc Messier's work, where would you point me to first?
7: I would go for Les Boys, which is one of the most popular TV series of all time in Quebec. I do believe it's streaming on Crave with English subtitles, and it's about kind of a pickup hockey league of men of many different generations and many different fitness levels kind of getting together and doing pickup games. It's very silly, but it's very fun, and I do think it translates very well. It is not like heated rivalry, but is kind of addicted in the same way, but it's like, I think it's a great intro. And then you can watch the movies. You can watch Lancé Comte, which is a different hockey series that he starred in. Big hockey guy. I mean, who isn't in Canada?
5: Yeah. Listen, so before I let you all go, we just have a little bit of time here, and I do want to get your weekend recommendations, something I should be watching or reading. Sarah Tai, let's begin with you. Can you give me in 30 seconds what you got?
1: Everybody's mostly already watching it, but on the off chance that you're not, Widow's Bay. I love Widow's Bay so much. I'm about to restart it.
5: Oh my God.
1: It's a horror comedy set on a eerie, spooky, cursed New England island. The great, great Matthew Rice stars as this very deeply overmatched mayor who's trying to turn the town into like the next Martha's Vineyard. Just as all these kind of like old folk horror curses and sea hags and various boogeymen are literally coming to life and terrorizing the island people. It's very Stephen King meets Parks and Rec. The writing is so sharp. The cast is fantastic. It's just a very, very perfect, cozy, creepy, funny, eerie television show that's perfectly written and crafted, but it's also not taking itself too seriously. It's so fun.
5: Okay, cool. Corey, I got time for just a little bit more. In 20 seconds, what's your recommendation?
9: Last night, I was at a screening of Tenet. And I'm going to recommend people watch Tenet. Everybody's got Christopher Nolan on the mind. Watch Tenet. Give it a try. It's really good.
5: Okay. Justine, can you get yours in 15 seconds?
7: Yes. I highly recommend Avalon Fast Camp. If you're on the Canadian horror conversation, go watch it. It's on VOD. It's still playing in theaters in some Canadian cities. I believe Edmonton and Vancouver, possibly Nova Scotia. Very dreamy, nonlinear, but very beautiful. Horror adjacent.
5: Okay, amazing. Thank you guys so much for your recos and for being here. That's it for the podcast today. I'm Rad Simon Play, sitting in for Elamine Abdel Mahmoud, and Elamine will be back, so I'll see you much later.
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0: I'm Ifi Chibwetelu. Now from Australia, no one saw it coming. Incredible moments that changed the course of history.
1: Hi.
2: Hey, is this Ellie?
1: Yes.
2: It's lovely to meet you.
1: Lovely to meet you too.
2: So is this the Ellie that wrote me a lovely letter?
1: Yes, I did. That's me.
2: for people listening to this, do you want to tell me about that letter, what it is you wrote?
1: Well, I wrote a letter to you to say that I have a question about something that I've grown up with. It's a nursery rhyme and it's Ring Ring a Rosie. It's pretty popular nursery rhyme. And I just was wondering about all the lyrics and just always thought that it had something more than just a kid's nursery rhyme behind it.
2: Do you mind singing it for me, Ellie?
1: Okay. Ring-a-ring a rosy, a pocket full of posies, a tissue, we all fall down.
2: So, Ellie, what is it about that nursery rhyme that's caught your interest?
1: Well, just the lyrics of it and that how it's come, well, from what I know, it's come from the Black Plague, like the Black Death, and that we're still using it today, but it might have saved lives because of maybe it was a warning.
2: So you'd like us to find out if that's true?
1: Yes.
2: All right. And so the hints are all within the lyrics. That's what's standing out to you.
1: Exactly.
2: Okay, Ellie. We are going to go investigate and we will report back.
1: Okay, sounds exciting.
2: Yes. My name is Mark Fidel, and thanks to 11-year-old Ellie, you and I, we're going down a rabbit hole to find out where that nursery rhyme, Ring a Ring a Rosie, really began. Because there's so much more to it than you might think. But is she right? Is it inspired by the plague? Well, there's a story there, and no one saw it coming.

0: Did you ever play Ring a Ring a Rosie as a child?
1: Now, I was trying to remember this. I don't know that I actually did, but my little girl, Petrova, whose birthday it is today, actually, she's 7.
0: Happy birthday.
1: And she plays it with her toys and go round and round in the circle and fall down.
0: So this is Amelia Hugh Morgan. And look, I don't normally describe what the guests look like, but I just want to paint a picture of Amelia for you, because Amelia is an explosion of colour and energy when we talk over the internet. From her colourful wooden scarf to her vibrant glasses, massive smile. Actually, you know what she is? She's the quintessential arts teacher.
1: I'm a senior lecturer in illustration in Cardiff School of Art and Design, which is in Wales in the UK. I've been doing it for a very long time. So I've been teaching since my sort of mid-20s. But my fascination is always about how illustration actually really impacts on people and how we understand ourselves within society, but often in a way that nobody really notices, which is why this is actually quite an interesting thing. And my interest is also in childhood.
0: Amelia, you were made for this.
1: I hope so.
0: There are multiple versions of Ring a Ring a Rosie, but I'm wondering, would it be okay if you just recite the nursery rhyme that most of us would recognise?
1: Okay, of course I can. So, ring a ring a roses, a pocket full of posies, a tissue, we all fall down. And that's the kind of the small version that most people use, and they don't normally go on after that. It's that, and then you all fall down, and then you might go round and do that again. And sometimes it's sung and sometimes it's said. Like with a lot of nursery rhymes, they can be both. That's what you can still hear in playgrounds today.
0: So Amelia, we got a letter from a lovely young girl who wanted to know if that rhyme was about the plague, that the a tissue, sneezing, fall down, we all die. So my question to you, Amelia, is that true? Is Ring a Ring a Rosie actually linked to the plague?
1: Well, lots of people want to believe that it is. It was a story, a nursery tale, a nursery rhyme that people would sing and remake and rework. And no, it wasn't originally ever about the plague. And that myth kind of evolved after the Second World War.
0: Oh, that's interesting.
1: In a time when people were trying to, I suppose, add meaning to things or make sense of stuff that had happened to them, potentially a bit like we did after the pandemic, the recent pandemic. And, you know, when the world gets tumbled up like that, often we go back to fairy tales and folk tales and nursery rhymes as a way of understanding who we are and of placing ourselves in the present, in the past. And I think that's probably what happened.
0: Okay, so how did it get connected to the plague then? So let's unpack those lyrics, right? So we start with Ring a Ring of Roses.
1: It was about the symbol that would kind of appear on your arm around the kind of like a ring of roses.
0: And the pocket full of posies.
1: This was supposed to kind of keep you safe. So you were supposed to, you know, have a pocket full of posies and your smell would help you, or they would be there to kind of support you in your time of need when you were not very well. You know, how people bring each other flowers when they're not very well and that sort of thing.
0: A tissue, we all fall down.
1: And then the sneezing was often seen as a symptom and, you know, they're kind of basing it all on this idea. But actually, the version that we know and the version that I've just recited is a much later version in many respects of a story and a nursery rhyme that was told in many different ways from in many different versions across the globe. And actually, as with any folk tale or any fairy tale, there is no correct answer. There's no right. And it's often actually the story and the tale that get passed on and passed through and down generations and misheard and misinterpreted or reinterpreted that then become what we then know as our story.
0: This is why folklore is my favourite kind of history, because the retelling and the reinvention of it is the history. It's what people choose to look at, what people choose to highlight, and what it becomes over time, whether it starts or begins in a certain place. It's what people take and carry with them and imbue meaning with them over time. It's why I love stories like this. So let's unpack a little bit what you just said there, because there's a lot of interesting things there, right? So if it didn't start at the plague, where is it beginning? And what are the earliest examples we have of that, or at least bits of that rhyme?
1: So it's interesting because it's quite hard to actually say where the earliest versions of it are from because of the tales not being collected until, you know, sort of the kind of 19th century and 20th century when folklorists and, you know, so we start with the Brothers Grimm, for example, collecting fairy tales and, you know, there are collections in France of those kind of things. And actually nursery rhymes were sort of later to be kind of picked up on as something that you would collect. And this is why when we look at that kind of golden era of childhood that was seen as the kind of Victorian time, we start to see these things being written down and formalized as a way of giving them on as a kind of educational and as a part of kind of cultural life. But what we look at and what we know from the collections that are there is that it originated much more likely in Europe, and therefore the plague myth didn't kind of present itself until after the Second World War. And actually, from all the reading and everything that I've done, there's no actual moment that you can really pinpoint this is when it started. But you can kind of start to imagine why. When you started to write things down, you started to give them a place. People are playing those things out within their lives. The war was obviously a turbulent time for everybody. Children were sent away from their homes and to do other things. And myths start to evolve around that kind of time. Within society, we start to make things out of things. And actually, if you're learning about something like the Great Plague and you're playing that game in the playground or at home or in your residence, wherever you are as a refugee or as an evacuee in the war, then actually you might start to come across something that you then want to put meaning for. So yes, the post-Second World War, new myths being made, new ideas, that's where it kind of comes from.
2: Okay, so it seems like there are multiple versions of this nursery rhyme. And interestingly, the further back you go, the message they tell, it's nowhere near as dark as supposedly being about death and plague.
1: Yes. Yes, there are versions that exist. I can read a couple to you. Don't seem to have that idea of everything kind of always about falling down. The first one does. So the first one is, ring a ring of roses, a pocket full of posies, a tissue, we all fall down. But then the next verse of that one is, the cows are in the meadow, lying fast asleep, a tissue, we all get up again. So quite often falling down then comes back with a getting up. So it's like, oh, unless that's a sort of reviving of life, then why are they getting up again? And then there's another one. It says, all this way, ring a ring of roses, a pocket full of posies, Asher, Asher, we all stand still. The king has sent his daughter to fetch a pail of water, Asher, Asher, all bow down. And actually the bowing and the curtsying is actually apparently why the falling might have been brought in, because falling was an idea of curtsying as well. So the idea of bowing or falling in front of somebody was not about falling down, but about bowing down. So the fall may have been misinterpreted because people weren't necessarily curtsying to each other in that century.
2: Okay, so we have a rhyme that appeared centuries after the Black Death and the Great Plague of London, which was the 14th and 17th century. It seems like the connection to the plague was made in the 20th century. So after like World War II, which is of course like a very traumatizing time. I want to know why we still know it today. Like, why has this particular rhyme stuck around in culture? Turns out there's a reason for that. A woman by the name of Kate Greenaway.
1: So Kate Greenaway was an illustrator, and she was the daughter of John Greenaway, who was an engraver and illustrator who actually engraved for Charles Dickens's Pickwick Papers, for example, quite famously. She was also the daughter of Elizabeth, who was married to John, and Elizabeth was a sort of entrepreneur. So there was this idea in their family, I suppose, of art, but also of commerce and of being a woman with some kind of agency and some control over what she was doing. And as a woman in the 1800s, you know, very unusual really to be so encouraged by her father and to be so allowed and encouraged by her mother, actually saving up money through her own business to send her to art school when she was only 13. She started going to art lessons. She was fascinated by her dad and his work, and he'd often have to work all through the night as an engraver because he would be working for newspapers, particularly for the Illustrated London News. So he'd have to get something done to a quick deadline, so he'd work through the night, and Kate liked to get up early or stay up late and make him tea and toast and watch him work and then to work alongside him as well. So there was this kind of engendering of that allowance to be an artist from a very, very early age, and she was very fortunate, I think, in that.
2: Kate Greenaway's illustrations, like when you look at them, They are the quintessential picture of a European childhood. And you'd recognise them if you saw them, these beautiful, soft watercolours, delicate lines, idyllic worlds of splendour and whimsy.
1: The sort of face of a cherubic child with sort of perfect, beautiful eyes, beautiful little rosebud lips, a very full face often, sometimes in profile with a beautiful sort of eloquent kind of line to that profile. Very neat, very well turned out, beautiful, beautiful clothes, very subtle colour palette, not heightened colour at all, something that's quite demure, a lot of greens and browns and sort of russety colours, beautiful rose colours as well, everything in a sort of very demeanour kind of way, you know, for childhood. And lots of children together as well. So this idea of clusters of children, children playing games, children playing at being adults as well. So children having a tea party, children playing, looking after dolls and that sort of thing. So she was creating these bonneted, beautiful little children, but who also have this slightly vacant look about them.
2: But by far, her most influential book,
1: Mother Goose, which is incredibly popular.
2: Mother Goose was a collection of illustrated nursery rhymes.
1: The people collecting sort of the nursery rhymes and putting those together, and they wanted to put nursery rhymes next to illustrations to ensure that children would be interested in them at a time when childhood is suddenly re-understood and reimagined by society.
2: Okay, so Greenaway's Mother Goose is printed in 1881, and that is the first time Ring-a-Ring-a-Rosie, as far as we can tell, is printed. But did that version have any reference to like sneezing or falling down?
1: No, and it doesn't even have a tissue. I shall read it to you. It says, "Ring a ring of roses, a pocket full of poses. Hush, hush, hush, hush, we're all tumbled down." So hush, hush, not a tissue. Nothing to do with sneezing, and actually more to do with, I think, conforming, potentially, and obedience.
0: It's children should be seen, not heard.
1: Yeah.
2: Interestingly, Greenaway's work really starts to shape the way childhood, like as a period of your life, is seen in society.
1: I think at the time when she was working, you know, it was the beginning of an idea of what childhood was all about. Children before that had potentially just been seen as little adults or just a workforce, actually. Some children were working as young as four, and suddenly there's this new era and a new kind of evidence that childhood was important, but also education acts which were making childhood education important in order that they might become useful to the workforce in the future, but to be valued at their time of childhood. And we're going to respect them, and we're going to give them things which are for them and specifically for them, and we're going to use really good work, really good illustration, and value that for the child audience, so that that child audience is being kind of supported and looked after rather than just seen as these little people that will eventually become useful. Kate Greenaway and her work came along at exactly the right time for that kind of mass interpretation of childhood and mass publication as well. So her work kind of starts the beginning of a notion of what we might think of as the illustrated childhood. And yes, I think that's why she's so important and so influential now.
2: How important was it that Kate Greenaway put Ring-a-Ring-a-Roses in that book? Like, the impact of that publication, is that why it's so popular that we still can sing and know it today?
1: So, just like with most of this, it's very hard to know for sure. But that book and a lot of her books were selling like hotcakes. So children were being bought this book for Christmas presents. In the first edition of the book that was sold, over 20,000 copies were sold. And if you're thinking about that period of time when people didn't necessarily have very much money, it was actually quite an expensive book to buy, and yet people were buying it. People were starting to care about fine books and fine things and fine illustration. And so suddenly this rhyme is out there. It's out there in many, many people's homes. It's there on their shelves, and then it's getting reproduced and republished, and it's going global as well. So Kate Greenaway, not just her illustrations, but the way the illustrations look is becoming something which is becoming fashionable, not only in England, but particularly in France, where they called it Greenawism, and they really enjoyed this idea of this woman creating, you know, this wonderful style. And so she was really fashionable. She was so seriously fashionable. So if something fashionable is then in the public domain with a nursery rhyme, then perhaps that allowed it to go further.
2: So in the end, it's not linked to plague, but the fact that generations after generations have found poetic meaning in that link back to the plague and help make sense of things even like the pandemic, does it even matter that it's not true?
1: No, I don't think it matters that it's not true. You know, any kind of folkloric thing, there'll be many, many versions of that thing. And there's many versions for each of those people has a sort of sense of truth to it. And the truth is actually much more in the meaning to the individual and to the people retelling and reusing that rhyme and for the experience of those children dancing in circles, much more than, you know, saying, oh, it's definitely this or it was definitely that. And we are in a very fact and, you know, data-led world, which would like everything to have something which underpins it. But sometimes it just doesn't. And that's actually the wonder of it. And that's why I think I love it so much.
2: Kate Greenaway published her first children's picture book when she was 33 years old. And for two decades, she was hugely popular, thriving career. But then, in 1901, it all came to a standstill. Because at the age of 55, she died.
1: She had breast cancer. And it wasn't very well known at the time, and there weren't many cures or any treatments for it. And people were quite surprised. And it came as a bit of a shock that she died when she did. But there's very little written about it. I think she's, you know, the evidence of an early illustrator in the publishing world whose work has continued to live on and be regarded, if not looked at, but regarded as something really valuable and important to the world of illustration and childhood ever since.
2: The legacy she left behind is so much more than just her beautiful illustrations. In 1955, the Kate Greenaway Medal was established, and it is the only prize in the UK to award outstanding illustration in a children's book. And it lives on today under a new name, the Carnegie Medal for Illustration.
1: Some of the winners of that over the, you know, the years that it's been around are absolutely phenomenal illustrators whose work will live on and on and on, just as Kate Greenaway's work is sort of living. But interestingly, it's kind of got this timed element to it where it isn't the every childhood of every person now. It's the every childhood of every person then. And that's an interesting thing to think about.
2: When we met Amelia, she talked about how illustration really impacts people, about how we understand ourselves in society, often in a way that nobody really notices. And the story of Kate Greenaway and her illustrations is an incredible example of that. How she depicted childhood, it really changed how people started to look at children.
1: We behave as the art that we see. We behave as the things that we're exposed to all the time. And illustration is everywhere. Kate Greenaway was everywhere. So people globally, but particularly in England, particularly with these education acts and the understanding of industrial revolution and childhood was really going to start to change how people would be. And then we look to the sort of 20th century and we see how that was then played out through lots and lots of people being influenced by Kate Greenaway's work. And that becoming this kind of very commercialized kind of style, which is talked about. Whereas as an educator in illustration, I will always talk about visual language. Visual language as a way of talking to you, communicating with you, manipulating you and helping you to participate in things and either to control you or to give you agency. So with Kate Greenaway, the illustrations are controlling and the poetry is giving agency.
2: The Black Plague continues to be wrapped up in the nursery rhyme, Ring a Ring of Roses. But why? Because in times of great strife, we look back to help us make sense. As if on some level, all of this has happened before and we survived a plague hundreds of years ago. Then perhaps we too can survive this war, this pandemic.
1: Wouldn't it be lovely if it was related to something really important that happened in the past? Wouldn't it be lovely to see ourselves in our present doing something that's related to something important historically? Wouldn't it be important to know that what we're doing now is relevant to what happened to people then? So our kind of love for the past and for history and for wanting to be present in that history is also part of the reason why that myth kind of evolved and why people wanted it to be true.
2: Amelia, thank you so much.
1: Well, thank you so much. It's been a real pleasure. So thank you very much.
2: Ah, but now we have to report back to Ellie with what we've found out about her mysterious nursery rhyme.
3: Oh, my goodness.
4: Before I reveal anything, what are the sorts of thoughts you're having about what we might have found out of that investigation?
3: Well, maybe that it could have, maybe it does have a connection with the Black Plague, and if it has saved lives or anything, because of maybe it was a warning.
4: Interesting. So, it does have a connection to the Black Death, but it's not the connection we thought it had.
3: What?
4: The experts seem to think that we only started associating that poem with things like the Black Death only coming out of

0: podcast.
1: No one is more grateful than we are. So thank you so much, Ellie.
0: Thank you.
1: 11-year-old Ellie there. And before that, Amelia Hugh Morgan. This episode was produced by Zoe Ferguson and Rebecca Metcalf. The sound engineer was Angie Grant. And if you have a story you want us to look into, you could write us a letter, you could email us, you can send me a voice note. I don't mind. No one saw it coming at abc.net.au. And this show is produced on Gadigal land in Sydney, Australia, for ABC Radio National. My name is Mark Fennell. Thank you so much for listening. I'll be back next week with a brand new episode. Until then, bye.

0: That was No One Saw It Coming from the ABC in Australia. I'm Ife Chiwetelu, and you are listening to programming from around the world on CBC Radio 1. The news is next.
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1: On a new case with an old pattern.
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1: And to uncover the truth, they must put everything on the line.
4: 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If you win, I win. If you go down, I go down. That's how it works. Trust me.
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6: From CBC News, The World This Hour, I'm Mike Miles. We begin in BC, where a slight break in the weather is giving wildfire crews a chance to make progress in the Fraser Canyon. But officials warn the cooler conditions won't last as two out-of-control wildfires continue to threaten communities near Boston Bar. Shivani Joshi has more.
7: A brief stretch of cooler, cloudier weather is offering some relief as wildfire crews continue to fight two out-of-control fires burning near Boston Bar. Environment Canada says temperatures may cool down slightly this weekend. Lori Daniels is a professor at the UBC Forest and Conservation Sciences Faculty.
8: It's still warm and dry out there, and without substantive rain, it really won't stop that fire, but it will give the firefighters a better chance.
7: But despite the cooler weather, Derek Lee with Environment Canada says strong winds will persist through the weekend.
9: Strong winds are never favorable in terms of fires because it can help fan conditions and just disperse smoke downwind of the fire.
7: 260 properties remain under evacuation order, and another 190 are on alert. The Brunswick Creek and Ainslie Creek wildfires have scorched roughly 175 kilometers. Shivani Joshi, CBC News, Vancouver.
6: A West Vancouver man has been arrested in France as part of a sweeping U.S. investigation into international organized crime. Garinda Dio is accused of helping coordinate cocaine and heroin trafficking across Canada and the U.S. Prosecutors say the wider investigation also uncovered links to the 2023 killing of Sikh leader Hardeep Singh Nijjar. Dio is awaiting extradition to the States. The labor dispute involving nurses in BC has reached another stage. Veteran mediator Vince Reddy has been appointed to help settle the dispute as the union plans to further ramp up its job action. Jessica Chung explains.
10: What do we want?
11: Picket lines still going strong for nurses in BC, calling for better pay and measures to address a drop in staffing levels and a spike in workplace violence. The province has now appointed two independent arbitrators to help resolve the dispute. BC's Premier David Eby says the goal is to get nurses back to work as soon as possible.
12: To support patients in British Columbia.
11: The nurses union says while it welcomes the appointment, it's deeply disappointed to learn of it through the news rather than directly from the province. In the meantime, the union still plans to ramp up job action, and union president Adrian Gear says it will resort to further escalations if necessary.
13: Meaning we take out more and more facilities. We don't want to do that. Our hope is that government is going to actually lean into this and show some leadership.

0: picket lines will expand to Victoria and Nanaimo in the days ahead. Jessica Chung, CBC News, Surrey.
1: Elections Alberta says it has shut down a bogus website, an apparent attempt at sowing disinformation among voters before October's referendum. Scott Stevenson has more.
2: Elections Alberta says the site appeared to be designed to mislead people by simply removing a period from the legitimate site's URL and exploit concerns about the recent unauthorized use of the list of electors. The independent nonpartisan office says the site included a list of fictitious names, addresses, phone numbers, and elector ID numbers. It notes the data generated is completely fake. Chief Electoral Officer Gordon McClure says he believes the disinformation is an attempt to reduce public confidence in his office and electoral events in Alberta. He says his office does not have the authority or jurisdiction to act or investigate the site, but he contacted the appropriate enforcement and cybersecurity agencies to make them aware of its existence. It's not clear if any action was taken, but the website can no longer be reached. It's not known who was behind the spoof website. Scott Stevenson, CBC News, Edmonton.
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4: From Futuro Media and PRX, it's Latino USA. I'm Maria Hinojosa. Today, we begin with a story about the coca leaf, a plant indigenous communities in South America have been cultivating for 8 millennia. It's a sacred tradition, but its reputation suffered when the plant became the base ingredient for cocaine. Experts and advocates say the coca leaf should be decriminalized and destigmatized.
5: It's not just a plant. It's a marvel, but it's a secret too well kept. I think that's what's got to change.
4: And later, we bring you a conversation with Harvey Guillen, the star of What We Do in the Shadows.
6: All the characters that I've played, if you just go down my credit list, are usually roles that were not written for me. And I had to go in and convince whoever was in charge to maybe consider me.
4: All this coming up on Latino USA. Stay with us. No te vayas.

0: Welcome to Latino USA. I'm Maria Hinojosa. Producer Tasha Sandoval has our first story today about the indigenous origins of the coca leaf. Here's Tasha.
1: I'm with Aime Mauai, an indigenous artist of the Murimuina people of the Colombian Amazon. We're in his downtown Bogota apartment. It's his home, his art studio, and his maloca, his community gathering place.
2: Pues voy a mambiar, se dice, no te da como para abrir este diálogo.
1: As he plays a percussion instrument to prepare, he tells me he's going to mambiar, to take mambe, before initiating our conversation about the coca leaf, the key ingredient in mambe. The coca plant sprouts small, bright green leaves with delicate white flowers and bright ruby red berries. And before we go any further, just to be clear, this story is about that plant, not cacao or chocolate, and not cocaine. While the coca leaf is used to make cocaine, the plant itself is nothing like that highly addictive narcotic that can cause major health harms. Instead, the coca leaf is a mild natural stimulant that only contains 1% or less of the cocaine alkaloid, a plant with pharmaceutical potential. And the World Health Organization, the WHO, recently recognized that the coca leaf does not pose a major public health risk. So, consuming it is not like taking a drug. It's more like having a cup of strong coffee. Suppressing pain and fatigue, it's traditionally used to overcome soroche, or altitude sickness. A Colombian drug policy researcher explained it to me like this. Taking mambe or coca leaf is like riding a bike. And doing cocaine is like being on an airplane. So, cocaine is a problem. The coca leaf itself is not. This is precisely why I want to tell you the lesser-known story of the coca leaf, a plant that indigenous people in South America have been cultivating for 8 millennia. I was born here in Colombia and live here now, after spending most of my life in the U.S. But I didn't know much about indigenous coca leaf traditions, like mambe, until I moved back. And as I reported this story on the coca leaf, I learned that there's a whole international movement to destigmatize and decriminalize the plant. Mambe is a green powder made with crushed and toasted coca leaf, mixed with the ash of the jarumo tree, an alkaline that activates the coca leaf's effects.
2: Uy, el mambe muy sagrado, de verdad.
1: For indigenous groups from the Colombian Amazon, like Aymemas, mambe is traditionally taken ritually to meditate, reflect, and have important discussions.
2: Endulzar la palabra o enfriar, también.
1: Mambe sweetens the word, Aymema tells me.
2: Este es el ambil, se saborea para despertar el cuerpo, ¿no? Toda la mente.
1: So he is taking up his jar of mambe. It's a green powder. It looks a lot like matcha. He's taken the spoon and put the powder in his mouth, and he's now doing the work to create the ball in the side of his cheek.
2: Hay que hacerlo con mucho respeto.
1: Outsiders, non-indigenous folks, have to approach coca leaf traditions with a lot of respect, he says, just as indigenous people already do. It invites you to reflect, to think about your life, he says.
2: Cada uno pensar de su vida, cómo estoy, cómo estamos, qué necesitamos.
1: About how you are, about how others are, about what you need, he adds.
2: Lo que buscamos es enseñar.
1: This is why Aymema says that he wants to spread the word that indigenous traditions like mambe are not inherently bad.
2: Creían que todo lo que nosotros hacíamos era cosa malo.
1: And that's vital, because for over half a century, outsiders, international institutions, have maligned the coca leaf tradition, threatening its very existence. Today's story will unpack and untangle the two, the ancestral coca leaf from the narcotic drug.
0: You may only associate the coca leaf with cocaine, And with the decades-long war on drugs declared by President Nixon way back in 1971.
3: It is necessary to wage a new all-out offensive.
0: President Trump recently has been stoking the flames of that war.
4: President Trump has authorized yet another military strike against a boat allegedly carrying drugs.
0: And now, Colombian far-right president-elect Abelardo de la Espriella plans to support that war.
5: De empezar a fumigar las más de 330,000 hectáreas de coca que son la fuente primigenia de todas las formas de violencia.
0: De la Espriella, who Trump endorsed and who won by a razor-thin victory, has promised to eradicate coca crops in Colombia with aerial fumigation, drones, and artificial intelligence. But the coca leaf in its natural form is not cocaine. In fact, there are diverse coca leaf traditions all across South America. And research suggests that the coca leaf may in fact have therapeutic benefits. And over the last few years, an international movement has been building to decriminalize the leaf and to destigmatize it. Producer Dasha Sandoval is going to take the mic back for the rest of the story.
1: Growing up in the Colombian diaspora in the U.S., I heard my fair share of cocaine-related stereotypes and bad jokes. A middle school social studies teacher in Florida used bullets and cocaine as a mnemonic device to teach Colombia's capital.
6: B is for bullets and for Bogota. C is for cocaine and for Colombia.
1: It felt like she was basically saying, remember this place and its people for this bad stuff. And look, I know cocaine is a substance that has caused a lot of violence and harm. It's been in the U.S. since the late 1800s, when it was used legally, both medicinally and recreationally, until it was outlawed for recreational use in 1914. Even today, Colombia is the world's number one exporter of cocaine, so it makes sense that the country has had this bad rep. The war on drugs conflated the coca leaf with the highly processed narcotic white powder, intensifying the stigma. But when I moved back to Bogota, I started to notice the coca leaf everywhere. Out in the open. Street vendors.
7: Aceite de coca y marihuana es único en el mundo que combate problemas respiratorios.
1: At concerts and cultural events. Some non-indigenous artists and academics in the city have taken up the ritual of mambeo. What Aimema showed me earlier. Taking mambe socially, while having important discussions, or while doing something creative. And the more I observed the scene, the more I began to understand that there was so much more going on. Folks I spoke to while reporting this story told me as much.
8: We experience coca as a world that is full of visions and multiple cultures and ways of life.
9: It's not just a plant. It's a marvel, but it's a secret too well kept. And I think that's what's got to change.
10: With the exhibit?
1: Natalia Chaparro is a Colombian herbalist and a small business owner.
10: There's some of my products there, an exhibition.
1: I meet her outside an exhibition about the coca leaf at Bogota's Universidad de los Andes, the University of the Andes, one of Colombia's top research universities. I spot her in a bright patterned jumpsuit just as she's packing up after an artisan market. All the vendors, including Natalia, are selling coca leaf products.
11: Nice. And were you making lattes here?
10: Yes.
11: I'm so annoyed I missed it.
1: Natalia's products are an example of how everyday Colombians are engaging with the coca leaf.
10: I may have a little bit of mambe latte left.
11: Really?
10: So let me see if I...
1: And thankfully, I haven't missed out completely on one of her specialties, the mambe latte.
10: So just try it and let me know what you think.
1: It's a blend of mambe with cinnamon, cardamom, clove, and oat milk.
10: Since we're in Colombia, I invite people, if you can choose between matcha and mambe, choose mambe because it connects you with your territory. When you relate to your territory, you're more proud of the place that you're coming from.
1: Natalia tells me consuming mambe connects you to your land, to your home. And that's thanks to the coca leaf.
10: Mambe, when you put a little bit in your mouth, you're going to feel your tongue a little bit numb.
1: That's because coca leaf has analgesic effects.
10: It's telling us to be quiet and learn to listen.
1: Studies also suggest that the coca leaf may have antioxidant and anti-inflammatory properties that can help lower blood pressure.
10: If you feel certain pain in your muscles or if you have menstrual cramps.
1: A 2020 study from the University of the Andes even shows that coca leaf extracts have major pharmaceutical potential for treating two types of cancers. But according to one of the authors of the study, tight regulations around the coca leaf have made even researching the plant quite difficult. After living abroad for years, Natalia started to visit Colombia more. On one trip to the north in 2018,
10: I met my guide. He's a Kogi, an indigenous person, and he was the first person who showed me coca.
1: From that instance, she felt connected to the plant, and it only deepened when she moved back to Colombia and got into herbalism.
10: And in that way, it's not about appropriation, but more appreciation.
1: Rooting her practice in the plant's indigenous origins. Natalia hopes mainstream perspectives on the coca leaf will change.
10: At some point, it will be ideal that people were really proud of coca, like they're proud of salsa, arepas, café, exactly.
1: And this isn't just a pipe dream. Governments and advocates have taken real steps to destigmatize the leaf, bringing it back to its origins.
0: Coming up on Latino USA, what happens when the coca leaf is re-evaluated on one of the world's largest international stages.
12: It was an opportunity for them to say, we are moving away from these conclusions that we took many decades ago.
0: And a look back on the roots of the misunderstood coca leaf from sacred tradition to illicit substance. Stay with us, no te vayas. No te vayas.

0: It's Latino USA. I'm Maria Hinojosa. When we left off, we heard about the origins and uses of the coca leaf in Colombia from producer Tasha Sandoval. Now we're going to hear about the coca leaf's international status and efforts to change its reputation. Let's get back to the story.
1: To understand how the coca leaf became so misunderstood, we have to go back to its origins, when it was anything but bad. There are unique coca traditions in different regions, from northern Argentina all the way to Costa Rica. Mambe comes from the Colombian Amazon. Aymema, the indigenous artist I spoke to at the top of the episode, is from there. In the highlands, indigenous folks commonly chew dry coca leaves, acujico, as it's known in Bolivia. In the Sierra Nevada de Santa Marta in northern Colombia, there's the poporo tradition, where coca leaves are mixed in the mouth with saliva and another alkaline, powdered seashells. Indigenous groups have venerated the coca leaf not only as nutritious and therapeutic, but also as essential and sacred. And it's been passed down from generation to generation. Back in his Bogota apartment with his mouth full of mambe, Aymema tells me he remembers learning about its importance, even as a child.
2: No vaya a la tele para aprender, para que le enseñe, le transmita.
1: We would go to the garden to learn about it, for the wisdom to be transmitted, he says. But then there's the coca leaf on the international stage. The coca leaf is included in one of the strictest international narcotic drug schedules, or United Nations lingo for categories. It all began with the UN's 1961 convention, which put the coca leaf in Schedule 1. Each substance in the convention is categorized into schedules, 1 to 4.
3: Depending on their propensity to lead to drug dependence, but also their usefulness for medical and scientific purposes.
1: That's Marie Nouget, head of research and communications at the International Drug Policy Consortium, the IDPC.
3: Schedule 1, that is for the most dangerous substances. So that includes heroin, that includes cocaine.
1: And it includes the coca leaf. So because the convention puts cocaine and coca leaf in the same schedule, it's regulated in the same way.
3: In the 1950s, there were basically reports that the plant was deeply harmful for health, that it was highly addictive.
1: These reports were used as the base of the 1961 convention. And, Marie says, they're deeply tainted by colonialism and racism. For example, one of those reports states,
4: "In general, coca leaf chewers present emotional dullness or apathy, indifference, lack of willpower, and low capacity for attention. They are mistrustful, shy, unsociable, and undecided."
1: In the decades since the 1960s, there have been a few attempts at change. In the late 2000s, then-Bolivian president Evo Morales, an indigenous coca grower himself, challenged the UN. Putting a coca leaf in his mouth, he said, "This is what coca chewing is." Coca is Bolivia's national plant, protected as cultural heritage. Coca leaf chewing is ubiquitous there. But even that powerful scene of President Morales on the UN floor did not change the coca leaf's UN designation. So Bolivia withdrew from the convention altogether, then rejoined a couple of years later, but with a protection for traditional coca leaf chewing within the country. Since then, there's been one more attempt. Here's Marie again.
3: At the end of 2023, Bolivia requested the World Health Organization to conduct a critical review of the coca leaf. And then later down the line, Colombia supported the process.
1: The WHO spent 2 years researching the coca leaf in an effort to determine whether or not the UN designated the coca leaf correctly back in 1961, to recommend whether the regulations around coca leaf should change. In December of last year, the WHO announced the results of this critical review. It recommended
3: no change in the scheduling of the Coca Leaf.
1: Essentially closing the door on legal trade and greater scientific research. For now.
3: And that is a complete missed opportunity to repair the historical errors of the past.
1: The critical review report suggests that coca leaf can be easily converted into cocaine, increasing the risk of more drug production. But Marie and other experts take issue with this concept of ease.
3: It is almost impossible to extract the alkaloid from the coca tea. You would need hundreds of thousands of coca tea bags to extract a kilo of cocaine.
1: It would be logistically and economically inefficient, another expert told me. Marie says descheduling the leaf would have enabled an international market for the coca leaf to develop. And this is where international regulatory decisions meet everyday reality for people on the ground. Right now, many coca farmers make their living by cultivating coca for the cocaine trade. While some experts disagree, Marie argues that if trading the coca leaf internationally had been legalized, those same farmers could have continued to cultivate the coca leaf for coca leaf chewing, coca tea, mambe, or other natural coca products instead, in turn providing
3: a livelihood to thousands, hundreds of thousands of families.
1: The WHO report also emphasized that their conclusion does not affect traditional use, since some Andean nations already have national exemptions for this. Think Bolivia. But some experts say the coca leaf's international status keeps a country like Colombia from creating clear national regulations. So, the coca leaf is technically in a legal gray area in Colombia. It is both controlled globally and protected as a traditional cultural asset. And the law has not caught up with reality. Like I mentioned earlier, coca leaf use is pretty common, though it isn't officially regulated and enforcement around it is largely inconsistent. For example, a recent case shows the complex legal and social reality of the coca leaf.
5: Con este gobierno el cambio, y Satena que hace parte de ella, habla de un derivado.
1: The Colombian state airline Satena kept an indigenous passenger from boarding a flight in Putumayo in the Colombian Amazon because he was carrying mambe. Ultimately, it is indigenous people, like this Satena passenger and like Aymema, who have not been included in international decisions about the coca leaf, from the 1961 UN Convention to the latest WHO recommendation that, once again, failed to include a single indigenous person from the Andes in making its final decision. But advocates, indigenous folks, and those who consider the coca leaf sacred are not giving up. They're still fighting to change the narrative that many still have about the plant. Aymema told me he wishes his people had been at the table for making big decisions about the coca leaf, to share their ancestral knowledge.
6: Siempre y cuando los pueblos que son parte de este origen, de esta esencia, no lleguen a esos escenarios, no participen, no hablen, no dialoguen, no mamben, no muestren, no enseñen, no transmitan algo real.
1: If his people don't participate, don't speak, don't have the chance to transmit something real,
6: va a ser berraco, va a ser difícil. Yeah.
1: It's going to be really tough, he tells me. Meanwhile, in 2024, Aymema was one of 8 artists featured in Coca Worlds, an independent curatorial project and an exhibit at the United Nations headquarters. That's right, the same institution that contributed to the stigmatization of the coca leaf around the world. So on one hand, the WHO was in the middle of a critical review of the coca leaf, one that upheld the status quo to keep the coca leaf in one of the UN's strictest drug control schedules. But on the other hand, the UN headquarters hosted an exhibit that foregrounded artwork made with and about the coca leaf.
6: He estado pintando esta obra durante este el mes pasado.
1: Back in his apartment, after el mambeo, Aymema shows me what he's working on.
6: Con hojitas, con palitos, ahí con semillas, con todo. Y eso es lo que plasmo, mezclo, integro. Ya con
1: he uses a mixture of sticks, seeds, and actual coca leaves, and blends it into his oil paint. Several of his paintings, large, colorful canvases, hang on the walls of his apartment.
6: Que vengo pintando, plasmando de una manera pictórica la resistencia, cómo se ha resistido a través del tiempo, en medio de muchos conflictos.
1: His work is deeply rooted in resistance, through time and through historical conflicts, he says. The fact that his art and its message reached the UN headquarters was a symbolic win. But given that the coca leaf's UN designation remains unchanged, there's still a lot of room for destigmatization. Aymema asked me, hypothetically, when coca was banned in the first place.
6: ¿Cuándo se perjudicó este? ¿Ya? ¿Y quién lo perjudicó?
1: And who banned it?
6: Pues ellos mismos. Ellos mismos perjudicaron eso.
1: They did, he says, answering his own question. They, as in outsiders, like those at the UN. It's outsiders, those who do not hold firsthand wisdom about the leaf, who've determined its fate. One of Aymema's elders used to tell him,
6: pero el abuelo decía, ¿cómo ellos sí fabrican bombas? Armas, eso sí está bien. Eso sí no es prohibido. Imagínese.
1: Look at how they make bombs and weapons, and that's not prohibited.
6: Pero esto que es propio, de verdad, de Mobu Naima, que llamo, el creador, no.
1: But this which is ours, which comes from the creator, isn't allowed.
6: Nuestro conocimiento, nuestra sabiduría, nuestra ciencia tiene que ser aceptada también esto.
1: Indigenous knowledge, wisdom, and science needs to be accepted too, Aymema says.
6: Hay que conectarse con la naturaleza, hay que conectarse con la Amazonía, hay que conectarse con los pueblos originarios.
1: We have to connect with nature. We have to open our minds.
6: Hay que escuchar, por lo menos escuche, préstense.
1: At the very least, listen to us, he insists.
6: El mambe ayuda a enfriar la palabra, endulzar la palabra, endulzar el ambiente.
1: We have to sweeten the word, he reminds us.
6: Hay que transmitirlo, hay que enseñar. Entonces hay que regresar al origen, hay que conectarse con los pueblos originarios.
1: And we have to share the coca leaf's indigenous origins.

0: That was producer Tasha Sandoval with a story on the indigenous roots of the coca leaf. And now, dear listener, we're going to move on to an intimate conversation about identity and acting with Harvey Guillen. You might have seen Harvey Guillen strutting his stuff on red carpets.
1: Here's to 15-year-old Harvey watching the Golden Globes and dreaming that one day he'd be on the carpet. And here you are, babe.
0: You might have also caught Harvey Guillen in big budget films alongside big names. Or you might have seen Harvey Guillen in the Broadway revival of the Rocky Horror Show. It opened earlier this year. But most people know Harvey from his role as Guillermo de la Cruz in the FX vampire comedy, What We Do in the Shadows.
2: You're still angry about that vampire tried to eat you, aren't you?
3: Yes.
2: Don't deny it. I can tell.
3: I said yes.
0: The series, which ran for 6 seasons, earned multiple awards nominations, including an Emmy win for its costumes, along with multiple Critics' Choice Award nods for Harvey's portrayal of Guillermo de la Cruz. He is the human assistant who lives in a house full of vampires. And just like Guillermo opens eyes to the vampire world of Staten Island, Harvey has made a career out of going for roles that people in Hollywood didn't think he would fit into.
3: With my eyes, with my height, with my body, with my voice, with my traits.
0: As a petite, he's only 5'3". He's also plus sized. He's queer. He's Mexican American. He's brown. So he was just never what studios were looking for.
3: Tall, blonde, blue-eyed, and I would convince my agent, can I go in as a wild card? So the trajectory of my career has been booking roles that were never written for me. But I go in and people end up, yeah, what if they were, you know?
0: And What We Do in the Shadows, it was one of those shows.
3: Shadows was not written for me. The character Guillermo de la Cruz was written 20 years older.
0: But after talking himself into that audition, he parted his hair down the middle, put on a beige sweater vest and some round glasses. And well, he made some magic happen. A few days later, he got a call. His audition was so perfect, they wanted him on set the next week. For this story, we revisit a 2025 conversation with Mexican-American actor Harvey Guillen. We talk about his identity, upbringing, and how he books a room in order to make it in Hollywood and beyond. When Harvey Guillen got on set for What We Do in the Shadows, he realized that his character, Guillermo, didn't have a last name.
3: I gave him the last name of De La Cruz, like without knowing that he was a vampire slayer. Like I gave him the name early on and found out later.
4: I am, by birth and lineage, a vampire killer. And the only reason you're alive is because I let you live.
3: And I was like, why did you let me name him that if you knew this is gonna, and then it was like, because it's perfect.
0: Oh my God, it's kind of perfect.
3: Yeah.
0: De La Cruz means of the cross.
3: Of the cross. Yeah. And I just go back to my resume of like, every time I look at a role I've played, first of all, you always think every time I book something, I won the lottery because this business is tough. And so every time I book something or I'm offered something, how lucky am I that I get to like do what I love and people enjoy it so much that they come back and ask me to do it again or do a different character. But all the characters that I've played, if you just go down my credit list, are usually roles that were not written for me. And I had to go in and convince whoever was in charge to maybe consider me. My goal in life was to, obviously you want to book the role, but if you don't book the role, that's okay. As long as you book the room. So if you book the room, yeah, you book the room, you'll always have someone on your side. It doesn't mean that this project it was for you, but they'll be thinking about you. And so when I go in and I book the room, I walk away saying, I don't know if I'm going to get this, but I know what I did get. Everyone in this room enjoyed the work I put into this, the hardship I put into this, the character development I put into this, and that's all that matters. And as an artist, that's all you can do is put it out there and walk away.
0: So you were raised in Southern California, right? You actually were near Hollywood, but you were also very aware of your Mexican-ness, your Mexican roots. What part of Mexico are you from? Do you know?
3: My parents are from Michoacán. My dad was from Saguayo. I was born in Los Angeles. I grew up in SGV in San Gabriel Valley.
0: So in terms of distance, you were pretty close to Hollywood.
5: Did you feel like the proximity to Hollywood was like, this is going to benefit me rather, oh my God, I'm so far from Hollywood, but I wish I could get there?
3: I knew that I was adjacent to Hollywood. I've always been like a daydreamer. So like the idea of being so close to something that I want to be a part of was really aspirational. But growing up, actually, what I wanted to do was theater. I wanted to do musical theater. So for the longest time, TV and film was like something that was like, whoa, totally out of your reach, even though you live in LA. But theater was what I was doing at school. And I was a daydreamer. So I was like, yeah, I'll just start with Broadway. And that's how people do it. They go to Broadway and then they do movies and then they do television. That's the way up. And I was so focused on Broadway that when the opportunity came for television, it almost slipped through my fingers because I was so focused on doing theater. It was a lucky coincidence. And then once I started doing an episode here, I did a short film there. It just added up. And before you knew it, I was doing television and film.
5: Harvey is a Californian, though he's been bi-coastal living between LA and New York for a while now. But still, he holds a deep love for Los Angeles, especially following the 2025 wildfires.
3: There's something about it that I was just looking at the city skyline recently, and it's this dried up desert by the ocean with strong winds, but it's still an oasis and still paradise for me. So I'll always love it.
5: I love that.
3: You know, we've gone through some unfortunate moments.
6: Another fire breaking out right now.
7: Homes are burning as we speak.
8: Officials have issued a mandatory evacuation order.
5: Well, Harvey, we're terribly upset about what happened with your home. I can't even imagine how one processes that amount of loss. As an artist, as somebody who is so deeply rooted in your space, can you just tell us how is it all fitting into your head?
3: Well, my home was damaged. It caught on fire, but it is still standing. To tell you a little backstory, the day that we were evacuated for the house, I'm a first-generation homeowner, and I bought this house a year ago, and I just announced it to my mom. Last Christmas, I tricked her into thinking we're going to an Airbnb, and I told her the news that I bought this house, that it was an Airbnb, and she cried. And I cried, and that for me was one of my favorite moments to have. So, it's important for me to let people know that I'm very lucky. I am very lucky. And I went out to my backyard the night that they evacuated us, and I asked ancestors to protect my house. And they did. And I had this guilt for a second because I had asked ancestors, and my friend saw how distressed I was about feeling this guilt. And she put it into a way that I never even thought of. She said, you can't ask ancestors to help you. And when they do, disrespect them and feel shame. And my house caught on fire. Every corner of my house, the fences burned and the trees burned. But the house stays intact and the house is still holding. There's smoke damage, severe toxins that I can't live in that house for a while because there will be deep cleaning, throwing away of furniture, of mattresses, of anything. So I may have to start over again with the interior and not able to live there for a while, but I did not lose my home. And there's people who lost everything. Everything they had worked for, generational wealth that had been passed down to Black families, Latino families that were able to buy property in this area for the first time, Southern California. And I am a part of that neighborhood. So we are going to rebuild. And you might have a tragedy like this that comes by and tests you, but it is a resilient town and we will rebuild. Mm.
5: Coming up on Latino USA, we continue our conversation with Mexican-American actor Harvey Guillen. He's going to share his comedic influences, and later he reveals his true identity. Stay with us. No te vayas.

0: It's Latino USA. I'm Maria Hinojosa. Before the break, actor Harvey Guillen shared his love for Los Angeles, and he spoke to us about the tragedy that hit his home and his community during the LA fires. Now, Harvey lets us into his life growing up and the comedic influences from two very different cultures. Let's get back to our conversation. You were raised in a Mexican immigrant household in the 90s and the early 2000s. And so what kind of television were you watching, both in Spanish and in English?
1: I was watching a lot of Cantinflas.
2: ¿Qué cosa es cráneo?
3: ¿Cómo qué cosa es cráneo? ¿Acaso usted no tiene cráneo?
2: Pues sí tengo, pero lo dejé en la casa.
0: Oh my God.
1: I got a lot of my physical comedy from watching Cantinflas with my dad. My dad loved Cantinflas. And then I would watch I Love Lucy.
4: Yes, with 500 meter Benjamin, you can spoon your way to hell. It's so tasty, too. Tastes like candy. Honest.
1: So I would be like, it's the same thing, except it's one's in Spanish and one's in English, but the comedy's there and these two people are comic genius. So growing up, a lot of my influence was Lucille Ball and was Cantinflas. So I was very much this kid who was Mexican, but also American, and those two cultures intertwined. And so watching both of those at my home on a daily, like after school, movies with my dad on the weekend. Used to like all the Maria Felix like movies, like used to watch all of those classics.
0: Bro, you are like seriously Mexican.
1: Yeah.
0: I love
1: this. Don't get it twisted. I am.
0: So Harvey, did you feel like as a queer Mexican young man and boy, did you feel like there was space for you, or were you still working that out as you were watching Cantinflas and Lucille Ball?
1: You know, growing up Mexican is great and also has some of the bad traditional values that are bestowed upon men, which is like the machismo culture and how you see a man act like a man, and a man is supposed to be a man. And if they see any kind of softness in a boy, it needs to be addressed. I remember being at a kid's birthday party in a park and someone making a comment, you know, no seas, you know, which is the equivalent of the F slur.
0: Yeah, that's a very,
1: very harsh.
0: That's a hard word.
1: And as you're a child growing up where you're just living your life and dancing in the grass and just having the best time, and to hear someone say to you, like, don't do that. Don't be that. That's not good. You don't want to be that. And you as a child saying, what's not good? What did I do?
0: So you had to ask your mom?
1: Like, yeah, I remember when I was little, I actually, years later, I realized what happened. I'd been gay bashed. I went to play with my neighbors at my abuela's place in Mexico. And I brought my Tonka truck because I would play Tonka trucks and I play with like dolls. I play with both of those. And I brought my truck full of dolls. I was like, do you guys want to play with my Tonka truck? And this is the Tonka trucks, the metal ones, the heavy ones. So I dragged this big Tonka truck with the dolls on top. And I was like, you guys want to play? And I remember one of the kids saying, no, we can't play with you. And I was like, why? Because my brother says, eres mariposa. And I was like, I'm a butterfly? And I was like, what is that? What? And I didn't know at the time, because I didn't know, I'm a child, that was a negative connotation about someone who is light on their loafers, or any other phrase that you've heard throughout history that's been given to kids, to young adults, to grown men that we've been called for centuries, just because it makes the other person feel that they're entitled to and to put you down. So I didn't know what that meant. So as I walked away with my toys, I got teary-eyed and I was like, why do they want to play with you anyway? I walked away. They started chanting it, mariposa. And they grabbed some pebbles off the floor. And as I'm walking back to my grandma's house, I felt something fly by my ear and I didn't know. And then I looked back and a rock just hit my, and I still have that scar on my eyebrow.
0: Oh my God.
1: So it was my first bashing when I was a kid and I didn't know why. I was about 6 years old.
0: Baby.
1: Being 6 years old and not knowing that you've just been bashed because of what apparently everyone else knows you are, except you don't know yourself because you're a kid and you're just being yourself. And you don't know that this offends anyone so much that they have to take it upon themselves to tear you down. So for me, that was the beginning. I learned that there was something different about me that people were obviously scared of, offended by. Mm. I didn't know what that was. And I ran home and I was crying and covered in blood and dirt. And my mom said, ¿Qué pasó? ¿Qué pasó? And I was like, they call me mariposa. what is a mariposa? Why would they call it mariposa? And she looked at me and I knew then that my mother knew what all of this meant. And all she said was like, ¿y qué importa que te llamen mariposa? Si las mariposas son bellas y vuelan. Like, it's like, who cares if they call you a butterfly? Because butterflies are beautiful and they get to fly far away places.
0: And oh my God, your mom is amazing.
1: Yeah. And so it was just like that turnaround for me of like, I still knew something was different about me, but for the time being, that's all I needed to know to give me reassurance that there was nothing wrong with me.
0: In the end, I mean, you're a star on television. So what are those friends and neighbors, what are they saying to you now?
1: Well, it's funny now, like the people, I've had people who were definitely bullies reach out and like nothing happened. Like none of their negative words had any damage. I called them out on it. Like I said, I'm sorry, aren't you the same person who did A, B, and C? And they're like, yes. Oh my God, did I do that? Oh, and then I get it. People grow and they evolve and they make mistakes and we learn. But I make the choice to who I surround myself with and who I share energy with. And people trying to sneak in back into a life that they have not been a part of for years and years. And like, it's kind of very telling on them. And I think a little bit of like, yeah, like it's like they reached out to me, found a way to get a hold of me and said, remember me? Remember me? It's like, I didn't think about you because you're that part of my life is back then. And I don't look back, I look forward. So if you keep looking back, you're going to miss what's right in front of you.
0: You know what? You're giving us some life lessons, okay? All right. So in Companion, it's in the near future, kind of scarily, where you can rent a highly sophisticated sex robot.
5: The days of you controlling me are over. Did you jailbreak your sex bot?
0: Okay, I got to tell you, this totally freaks me out. But let me ask you this. So what do you think that this film actually says about men and love?
1: I think the movie shows the relationship that men have with companions, with a partner, whether it's human or not. And it also shows the loneliness and epidemic that's happening where men feel the need that they have to purchase a companion. When I was reading the script, one of the first lines that popped up to me was Jack Quaid's character and the way that he talked to Iris. And one of the scenes after they've been intimate, they're in bed and she's gushing about how much she loves him and whatnot. And he's just fed up and he just goes, Iris, go to bed. And just like talks to her very directly. And unbeknownst to me, that far in the script, I had no idea what the premise of the movie was yet. And that was very like jolting to me. And it made me realize, is this a norm that maybe I'm not used to? But then as you read the script, you find out why he was talking to her like that. And that's what's a great question for society of like, why would it be okay to talk to, if that's a companion, whether it's flesh, skin, and human or robotic, why is it okay to talk to partners like that? And why is the dynamic of power not leveled? And when do we draw the line when it comes to technology? Like, where is enough? We're losing human connection and how to connect with each other. So I think this movie is really well written. And Drew, who's the director and writer, did a fantastic job.
0: I love this. Where did you get that las ganas? Las ganas, las ganas, las ganas.
1: I think I've always...
0: The tenacity.
1: I'm a child of my parents who were hard workers, multiple jobs just to make the dream in America come true. I think that in this industry, you have to have talent. And if you're fortunate enough to have talent and work on your talent and get trained and whatnot, there's the other thing that people need to have. And I think that being part of a Mexican family, I think it's kind of naturally bestowed upon us. And that's tenacity, the other T. You might not have talent, you might have talent, but tenacity is something that I think is bestowed upon us and how we're survivors. And las ganas, tenacity. is something that you get on it or you have no one else to blame by yourself. Can't blame yourself for being in a situation. If you don't like the situation you're in, then get out of it. If you don't like the way your life's going, then change it. Get that tenacity and get going.
0: Bueno, you know what, Harvey? So I've been calling you Harvey because that's the way that everybody knows you. But when we were doing the prep, my team said, you know, your name is actually Javier. Like you grew up as Javier.
1: I'm still Javier. So when I grew up, one of my teachers couldn't say Javier. And so she's like, Javi. And Javi was kind of the nickname, which is fine because that's what people call me at home, Javi. And then when I got older and I got an agent who was, by the way, a Mexican agent, he was like, Javier Guillen. I was like, let's get you a stage name. What do people call you? And I said, Javi. And then he goes, Harvey. And I was like, uh-huh. And at first I didn't like it. And I was like, but I love Javier. And I was like, it was my father's name. And Javier is my name. And they were like, yeah, but Javier Guillen, it's going to limit you on what you get to play. And at this point in my career, with no credits under my name, he was making me feel that I was just going to be seen as a one-trick pony. And that's when my wheel started like shifting, because I was like, well, I guess he knows something. He's an agent. And I went along with it. And I'm kind of, at first I was upset about it. But after a couple of years, I'm actually glad, because Javier is my name that my friends and my familia calls me when I'm at home. And if you know me from my work, and that's Harvey, and that's all you need to know me. So if you know me as Harvey, you know me from my entertainment, you know me from my work, you know me as that. And Harvey is that. Javier is more personal and more intimate to my family and friends. So my friends still call me Javier. If I go to dinner with a group of friends that I've known since third grade, they don't call me Harvey, they call me Javier. And that's what we get to call. And when you talk to me, you get to call me because you are family. Javier is family and friends. Harvey, that's the stage name. And we need to have the separation. And I like the separation of that, because family and friends should not intertwine with work. And sometimes now that people know this story, they do try to sneak in and they see me on the street and they try to go, Javier. And I'm like, oh, hi, nice to meet you, Harvey. You don't know me like that.
0: Ooh, snap.
1: You don't know me like that, because you can, if you get to know me like that, and I've had, like, working on Shadows, like Yana Gorskaya was one of our directors, and she, like, was so lovely and we became so close. And then one day, I think after seasons of working together, she's like, is it okay if I call you Javi? And I've become so close to her that now she became a dear friend. I was like, you can call me Javi. You call me Javi, you are part of a very small group. You call me Harvey, we're all business. You're all entertainment. Harvey's here to entertain and have a good time. But you don't go home with me, and you don't get to talk in a different level, in a personal level like that.
0: Final question, Harvey. Dream role. If you could dream it right now, your top role would be?
1: Superhero, comedy, love story.
0: Ooh.
1: Want to be the center of a romantic storyline. I love action. I want to do my own stunts. I obviously love comedy.
0: Wait a minute. I did see you doing your own stunts, and I was like, is that really him?
1: It is
0: and
1: me.
0: I was like, it's really him.
1: Yeah. Even my mom doesn't think, like, I was like, no, eres tú. And I was like, mom, I did the stunts. She's like, no eres tú. And I was like, mom, here's a video of me rehearsing. No, mentira. It's like, still.
0: Thank you so much, Harvey. Thank you for sharing so much of your heart and your wisdom with us and your life lessons. I appreciate it.
1: Gracias. Hasta la próxima.
0: Ciao. That was actor Harvey Guillen. You can catch him in any of his new films or on Broadway with the revival of the Rocky Horror Show, or as host of the Spotify podcast Serial Killers. That's it for today. Our show was the work of Tasha Sandoval, Nicole Rothwell, Roxana Aguirre, Benilei Ramirez, and our managing editor, Fernanda Echavarri. Nancy Trujillo is our production manager. Our engineers are Stephanie Laveau, Julia Caruso, and JJ Carubin. The Latino USA team also includes Reynaldo Leaños Jr., Luis Luna, Glorimar Márquez, Julieta Martinelli, and Adriana Rodriguez. Benilei Ramirez and I are executive producers. I'm your host, Maria Hinojosa. 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No te vayas. Hasta la próxima. Ciao.
6: Latino USA is made possible in part by the Ford Foundation, working with visionaries on the

0: This week on Bookends, Karan Mahajan's latest novel, The Complex, follows four generations of a family across India and America in the 1970s. It's a story of power, corruption, and enough toxic secrets to crumble a family dynasty. And these are tensions the author knows intimately.
1: I grew up in this Punjabi milieu in New Delhi, which was very much formed in the aftermath of India's partition. A lot of the Punjabis had come from what is now Pakistan, and they were known for being enterprising and business-minded, not so much known, and this is kind of a stereotype, but not so much known for introspection and the arts. And obviously I imbibed some of those cultural values, and I think I had a strange sense of shame that I was going to do something as non-remunerative as writing.
0: That's this week on Bookends with Matea Roach. 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
6: From CBC News, The World This Hour, I'm Mike Miles. U.S. President Donald Trump says he is allowing the Gordie Howe Bridge to open July 27th. On social media early this morning, Trump called a new deal with Canada great and fair. The president's pronouncement came roughly 5 hours after Ottawa's official announcement. Kathleen Sayers has details.
7: The federal government made the announcement Friday evening after news earlier in the day it would open before the end of July. Canada and Michigan are opening the bridge with the support of the U.S. government, according to a federal government statement, which also says Canada and the U.S. have agreed to cooperative measures focused on toll governance and transparency. A ribbon cutting for the bridge had previously been set for June 12th, but was canceled the day before at the request of the U.S. government, Prime Minister Mark Carney said at the time. U.S. President Donald Trump had previously said he'd block the opening until the country was, quote, compensated. The bridge spans the Detroit River between Windsor, Ontario, and Detroit, and is expected to be a key artery for trade between Canada and the U.S. Kathleen Saylors, CBC News, Windsor, Ontario.
6: The Carney government's food security strategy plans to invest billions to put more of the food Canadians eat under Canadian control. But the Liberals' ambitions come at a time when farm operators are aging, the cost of buying farmland is sky high, and the amount of suitable land is shrinking. This week's host of the House, Janice McGregor, tells us more.
8: In 100 years' time, there will not be any farmland left in Ontario.
9: Charles Stevens is worried. While his blueberries at Wilmot Orchards, about an hour east of Toronto, are almost ripe for the picking, his land, he says, is not.
8: We turned down $100,000 an acre.
9: He's turned the developers away, putting his property into the Ontario Farmland Trust to grow food long after he's gone. Other aging farmers, though, are cashing out.
10: Farming is less profitable than it used to be, so there's...
9: Tyler McCann from the Canadian Agri-Food Policy Institute.
10: That land has got a higher value when there's a home or a big box store sitting on top of it.
9: CEO Justine Hendricks says Farm Credit Canada has to be more creative with its lending.
11: What made this industry successful may not be the way that it needs to continue moving forward.
9: Janice McGregor, CBC News, Newcastle, Ontario.
6: And you can hear a special edition of The House with Janice about the government's plans to make Canada more food self-sufficient right after the 9 o'clock edition of World Report or wherever you get your podcasts. Alberta's separation debate has been heated online for months now, but at a recent event in one small town CBC News heard, it's a different story in person. Lee Stolte has more.
12: What you see is somebody all posting... liar or like keep being a communist.
13: Jim Millia says debate gets heated on Drumheller's community Facebook pages. The heated conflict makes him leery of sharing his views, even in person.
12: It's also a politically correct to not go against the grain of the mainstream and say that you want to get out of Canada.
13: CBC was in Drumheller for a live radio show. We heard this fear of conflict means separatism is rarely discussed in person. Kirst Robinson-Taylor runs a local thrift store, a place for people to meet. He said yes when pro-independence canvassers asked to set up outside, but the blowback online...

0: and was so strong, he asked them to leave. Then he got it from the other side.
1: Nowadays, social media can kill a business in no time at all. People need to just be open to others, whether it's tough or not. I mean, at the end of the day, if we don't communicate together, then we're already separated.
0: Elise Stolte, CBC News, Drumheller.
2: Super Typhoon Bavi swallowed Taiwan. That's how the storm sounded in Keelung on the northern tip of the island. Heavy rain, along with wicked winds of 144 kilometers an hour, gusting to nearly 200. The eye of the storms moved into the East China Sea, with the outer edges now hitting Wenzhou in China and Okinawa Island in Japan, where people are being warned of waves as high as 12 meters. That is the world this hour. For CBC News, I'm Mike Miles.
3: I'm Saroja Coelho. 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
4: Hello and welcome to Inside Europe, the weekly current affairs podcast and radio program from DW, Germany's international broadcaster. I'm Kate Laycock in Bonn. This week on the show, French far-right leader Marine Le Pen can run for president, but there's a catch. Remembering Volhynia, the Nazi-era massacre at the heart of Poland's deteriorating relations with Ukraine. And football fever. We celebrate the beautiful game in the company of Belgium fans and learn why the stud placement on female soccer shoes is different to that on men's. Those stories and more coming up on Inside Europe. It is official. The name of the populist far-right party National Rally's candidate in France's 2027 elections will be Marine Le Pen. That there was ever any doubt about this was down to a court ban imposed after her 2025 conviction for embezzlement of European Union public funds in what is known rather unglamorously as the European Parliament Assistance case. Basically, she and various other party members were found to have claimed EU money for personnel who were actually working for the party back in France. This week, another court shortened the ban but upheld the conviction, raising the possibility that Le Pen may be forced to campaign whilst wearing an electronic tag. Our Paris correspondent, John Laurenson, has been following the story for us.
5: News anchors on BFM TV commentate Marine Le Pen's exit from the Court of Appeal, impassive in a pale pink suit, refusing to answer questions thrown at her from journalists. It's understandable that she wasn't smiling. The judges had just returned another guilty verdict to her and 10 other leading figures of her nationalist movement. But this week's court ruling changes everything nevertheless, because to the surprise of many, it neutered the most controversial part of the original court ruling, which was to ban her from running for elected office for 5 years, with the ban to take effect immediately, even before the appeals procedure had finished. A few hours after the verdict, still in her pale pink suit, Le Pen went on primetime TV and said this. I was happy, she told viewers of TF1, France's main TV channel, happy that the French people's freedom to vote has been restored and that the court has given me back my right to run for elected office. Taking that right away from me was undemocratic because it took away from the French people their right to choose. Instead, their choice was made for them. Well, now they're going to be able to choose for themselves. One of the slogans of the party her father founded was clean hands, head held high. Could she, after these two verdicts saying she's guilty of embezzlement of public money, say that she had clean hands?
6: Oui, bien sûr, je le dis.
5: Yes, I say it. I'm innocent, she said. What we are accused of is not that any one of us profited for personal enrichment. What we are accused of is that our parliamentary assistants were working on French rather than European politics. That was not the take of her political opponents. For example, the leader of the socialist group in the National Assembly, Boris Vallaud. She has been found guilty of embezzling public money to the tune of almost 3 million euros of a system operated over a period of 10 years. She's been served a 100,000 euro fine and a prison sentence, albeit a suspended one. She is, said Vallaud, a delinquent. Clean hands, head held high. She has dirty hands and head bowed now. Le Pen said before this judgment that she would refuse to campaign while wearing an ankle tag. She needed to be able to meet voters in street markets, travel to meetings, she said. But by prolonging the legal process with her appeal to the Court of Cassation, she is suspending this measure, making it possible for her to campaign. But if the judiciary accelerates the usual procedure and judges this case in January, say, it is possible that she will be put under house arrest before voters go to the polls in April next year. How will voters see this convicted candidate, particularly if judges were to give her the house arrest treatment? Political commentator Nicolas Domenac had this to say on French public television. I'm looking forward to the story she's going to tell us about this, he said. She hasn't even started yet, but there is a narrative she's going to build around resilience, this woman who has endured so much. I never doubted she'd decide to run if she had the slightest possibility of doing so. This sort of politics is what she's been immersed in all her life. And also, over the years, she's forged with the French people an emotional and political relationship of a quality that her opponents will find it hard to beat. For the moment, Le Pen is leading in the polls. For the first round of the presidential polls, and even for the second round runoff. But if she wins and the Court of Cassation confirms the previous court decision in this case, France would have the dubious distinction of being headed by a president with a criminal record, and Le Pen would be its first far-right leader in modern times. John Lawrenson, DW, Paris.
4: And if that happens, you can be sure that we will be covering it here on Inside Europe. For now, though, it's the past, not the future, that we need to unpick. On July 11th, Poland will mark the 83rd anniversary of a wartime massacre, which still to this day has the power to upset one of Europe's most crucial strategic alliances. How can this be? From Warsaw, Adam Easton explains why, when it comes to Poland and Ukraine, it's best not to go raising old ghosts.
7: Poland and Ukraine share a long and complicated history, but in Russia, they have a common enemy. When Vladimir Putin launched his full-scale invasion of Ukraine in 2022, Poles opened their homes and hearts to fleeing refugees. As the director of Warsaw's Office for Eastern Studies, Wojciech Kononchuk, explains.
8: What is happening today between Poles and Ukrainians, it's basically like a love story from big love to big hate. In 2022, when the full-scale invasion started, millions of Ukrainian refugees came to Poland. Many of them found a shelter in Polish houses. So it was like an explosion of Polish sympathies and solidarity with the Ukrainian people.
9: Volodymyr Zelensky, President of Ukraine.
7: In 2023, former Polish President Andrzej Duda showed that love by awarding Ukraine's Volodymyr Zelensky Poland's highest state honour, the Order of the White Eagle. But over time, Poles' feelings towards Ukrainians have changed due to war fatigue and the difficulties of integrating so many refugees. Painful historical issues have also re-emerged, leading to a major diplomatic rift. In May, Zelensky named a military unit after the World War II-era Ukrainian Insurgent Army, or UPA, which many Ukrainians see as heroes in the struggle for their country's independence from Russia. In Poland, however, the UPA is remembered for taking part in the murder of tens of thousands of Poles during the Second World War, in what is known as the Volhynia Massacre.
8: The Volhynia Massacre started in 1943. It was a plan by the Ukrainian Insurgent Army ethnic cleansing with the aim to erase the Polish population of what is today Western Ukraine. It was targeted not only against the Poles, but also Jews or even some Czechs. Basically, the main goal was to have an independent Ukrainian country for Ukrainians only. Up to 100,000 civilian Poles were killed in 1943 and 1944.
7: Kononchuk says the core of the dispute is that Poland and Ukraine view the UPA very differently.
8: For Ukrainians, they're heroes because they fought the Soviets. So many years after the Second World War, UPA, Ukrainian Insurgent Army, were fighting Soviet occupation. So Ukrainians want to remember only those part of history of this formation after 1945. So they don't know, or they doesn't want to know, what was the UPA activities before 1945. For Poles, UPA were a criminal structure which is responsible for mass killing of Polish population. At the same time, level of knowledge in Poland, what was the history of UPA after the Second World War, so basically they were fighters against the Soviets, it's usually almost non-existing knowledge in Polish society.
7: In response to Ukraine's decree naming a military unit after the UPA, current Polish President Karol Nawrocki announced he was stripping Zelensky of Poland's highest honor, only the second time that's happened in 300 years.
10: I have decided to revoke the order of the White Eagle from the President of Ukraine. At this point, I would like to emphasize this decision is not directed against the Ukrainian people. It does not signify a change in the strategic direction of Polish security policy.
7: On the streets of Kyiv, people struggle to understand Nawrocki's decision.
11: It's not like you just had a falling out with a friend. It's only now that I'm finally starting to wonder if Poland is somehow starting to side with Russia or something. Why are they doing this? What's the point?
12: It won't have any impact, but that's just how they are in Poland. There's nothing we can do about it. We are Ukrainians. We have our own vibe, our own country. We need to live here and give our awards to our president, not wait for anything from the Poles.
13: I think this is very unfair, because we're defending ourselves with every ounce of strength we have. Of course, Poland is helping us a lot, but unfortunately, this is not a tool or a way to improve relations between our countries.
7: But how significant is this rift between the neighboring countries, really?
8: I'm afraid this is the most serious dispute between Poland and Ukraine starting after the collapse of the Soviet Union.
7: So you don't think there's any chance that President Zelensky will agree to the Polish demand to change the name of that military unit?
8: I don't think it will happen. It's an irreversible decision. I have to say that I have never seen anything like this in the discussion between the two societies. So these very negative emotions are just exploding.
7: Poland's centre-right Prime Minister Donald Tusk has criticised the nationalist Nawrocki, a political rival, for needlessly escalating the spat. He says it only serves Russia's interests. Tusk has also condemned Zelensky's decision to name a military unit after the UPA, but he and Nawrocki say Poland will continue to support Ukraine in its war against Russia. After all, both men agree that helping Ukraine also remains in Poland's best interests.
4: Adam Easton there. Apparently there's a Polish saying that translates as, don't call the wolf out of the forest. Maybe there are similar expressions in other languages. If you know of one, then do drop me a line, insideeurope@dw.com. World Cup shenanigans coming up in a minute. That's here on Inside Europe.

0: It is quarterfinal week, and since we can't go to the American host nations to take part, we have decided to bring an American, admittedly of the Canadian variety, to the studio instead. She's sitting here right across from me. Welcome, reporter Melissa Kent.
1: Hi, Kate.
0: What story have you brought with you?
1: Well, if you've been watching the World Cup, there is one story that has fans and aficionados seeing red this week. For those who don't follow football, or soccer, as we call it, a little background. U.S. striker Phelan Balogun wasn't supposed to play in the World Cup elimination match against Belgium on Monday. He was facing a one-game suspension after getting a red card for stepping on a Bosnian defender's ankle in his previous game. But then U.S. President Donald Trump revealed he personally called FIFA head Gianni Infantino, and just like that, the red card disappeared.
2: When they take your best player, or just about, they have some great players, but and they say you can't play. That's very unfair. That's, you know, it's one thing to penalize somebody for the game, but how do you penalize them for a game that hasn't been played yet? It's very unfair. You can't do that. So, yes, I asked for a review by FIFA.
1: But having their top goal scorer on the pitch wasn't enough, and the USA's World Cup journey ended this week in Seattle when Belgium beat them 4-1. Cheers like this from fans in Belgium could be heard at watch parties across the country.
3: For starters, great game. Everybody in the team played awesome. Nothing could go much better. It was a really good game. Strong players overall the pitch, and we dominated the match.
4: I'm feeling really good. We started off very strong, and we kept that energy going throughout the match.
5: It's not nice that politics come between us, but okay, kijk. We have to give an answer.
6: I really think we got our revenge against Trump and Infantino. We grabbed them by the throat from the very first minute and never let it go.
7: How did it feel? Something like karma? Like we're going to set things right, go for it, and answer on the pitch. And they did.
3: If they play like today, I think they can go further and beat Spain also.
1: After their victory, the Belgian team's official social media channels quickly sent out posts with two words: overturn this, alongside images of the team celebrating. All week, criticism of FIFA's red card reversal has been fierce and widespread. UEFA, European football's governing body, blasted the decision, calling it, and I quote, unprecedented, incomprehensible, and unjustifiable. For context, there have been 189 red cards in the history of the World Cup. The only other time a player escaped a suspension was in 1962. Hours before Monday's match, FIFA rejected Belgium's challenge over the red card reversal. After the game, Belgium's coach, Rudy Garcia, says Phelan Balogun came to see him.
8: C'est lui qui est venu me voir. Donc j'ai apprécié qu'il vienne me voir, mais lui il est pour rien. Voilà, absolument pour rien.
1: Garcia praised him for seeking him out and defended Balogun, saying he had nothing to do with the controversy surrounding FIFA's decision and that Balogun had handled the whole situation with a lot of class.
0: Thank you, Melissa. And I believe that you have a message for our listeners to end with.
1: That's right. We want to hear what you think. Has FIFA crossed a red line with its decision? Drop us a line at insideeurope@dw.com.
0: You can decide whether to send FIFA the red card. We will have much more for you coming up in the soccer and scandal department in next week's show. In the meantime, here is what has to be a candidate for the most wholesome football meets business story ever. Warming up on the sidelines, it's our very own Lars Bavanga.
9: Flashback to the last World Cup final. It's 2023. Spain has clinched the title and the team is jumping around on a Madrid stage in front of thousands of fans. No, not the men's team. This was the Women's World Cup. And for FIFA, it was big business. The estimated social and digital media views hit 3.2 billion. It was the English team, the Lionesses, that Spain beat in those finals. Here in England too, football is easily the number one participation sport for women and girls. But until recently, if they wanted to get good football shoes that fit, or a top with their favourite women player's name on it, they'd struggle.
10: As a women's football fan, it was non-existent. You couldn't buy a woman's name on the back of a football jersey. First time that international women's teams got their own jerseys was in 2019.
9: Helen Hardy is the founder of Foudies, the first football retailer in the world catering exclusively to women and girls. She saw a huge gap in the market and decided to do something about it.
10: I started with becoming the first provider in the world of women's names on the back of jerseys. And to this day, I have never printed a Messi or a Ronaldo. And what would happen in the beginning is people would post me their blank jerseys and I would put a woman's name on the back of it in the correct font.
9: Now, that was in 2020. 6 years on, the first physical Foudies store has just opened here on Deansgate, a prime shopping street in Manchester. Now, I've come to meet Georgia Babington-Fowles, Foudies marketing manager, who also works at the store. So you've been open just for a few days now. What was it like on opening day?
11: It was actually quite emotional. There was a lot of fans that were saw it as quite inspirational and saw like this massive step in the right direction for the women's game. The majority of the boots that we stock are designed by female players for females' feet. The way the studs are laid on the bottom of the shoe are specific to the women's hip placements to kind of minimise any injuries that they have. We stock like period pads, for instance, like period pants for playing sports. We have all the football shirts that you could possibly need.
12: Oh, so here's some tricks.
9: Mm.
12: This might not go very well.
9: 19-year-old Alice Foster is a local amateur footballer who's played almost since before she could walk. She's also a massive Manchester City fan. Alice is amazed at the growth in the women's game.
12: I got into women's football maybe when I was like 9 or 10. I remember when I first started playing, even at like grassroots, I had to play for a boys' team because there wasn't a girls' team available. And then when I started refereeing 3-4 years ago, I was refereeing a girls' league and there's all these teams that literally didn't exist even like 5-6 years ago when I was playing.
9: So when you were 8, 9, 10 and you wanted a jersey with your favourite player's name on?
12: You wouldn't be able to get it anywhere. It's always just the men's players. It's good to have representation on, you know, in like a big high street in Manchester, which is such like a football city. So it's nice to see that finally there's one where you can just go and you know there'll be stuff that is for women's football.
9: Now, go to any high street here in England and you can easily count 3, 4, 5 big sports outlets. With the massive growth in girls and women's football, it is, frankly, difficult to understand that none of them are catering to this huge audience. Foudies founder Helen Hardy thinks she knows why.
10: Ultimately, in that boardroom, there is a group of men. And what do they watch? They're watching men's rugby, men's football. They're not in the stadium seeing the movement. They're not having the conversations or being part of this incredible moment in time. They weren't at the Euros final where I think there were about 10,000 of us inside a nightclub. They'd like had to open up this warehouse space so that England fans could celebrate until 5, 6 o'clock in the morning. They weren't there. They don't see it. It's a benefit to me that the boardrooms are full of men, but actually it's a problem for society. There's lots that we can do, and I think there's more that we can do to try and help accessibility to women's sports. And I don't think that Foudies is the sole answer.
9: As England's men's team this week keeps fighting to stay in the World Cup in America, the women's team, the Lionesses, is gearing up to qualify for next year's World Cup finals in Brazil, hoping to win the whole thing after losing in those 2023 finals. And this time, getting hold of your heroine's football jersey should not be a problem. Lars Bevanger, DW, Manchester.
0: If you head on over to Spotify, then you will find that we have set up a little poll. We are wanting to know which team is your dream World Cup winner. And I want to be really clear, we're not asking you to guess which team is going to win. We want to know which team has won your heart. Which team have you been rooting for? Which team do you think really, really deserves it? You can, of course, also send us your answer via email. So that would be insideeurope@dw.com. And maybe tell us a little bit about why you'd picked this team. Is it because it's from a country that you're originally from? Is it because of a particular moment in the tournament? Share your reasoning with us. We would really like to know. Inside Europe is, as ever, a game of two halves. So stay tuned for the inside story of how one German village developed a radical plan to slash its energy bills. Or if you're listening via a partner station, which leaves us here, find out what happens wherever you get your podcasts. This is Inside Europe, and I'm Kate Laycock in Bonn. We're number one.

0: Welcome back to Inside Europe, the weekly current affairs podcast and radio programme from DW, Germany's international broadcaster. I'm Kate Laycock in Bonn. If you were to drive about 80 kilometres southwest from Berlin, you could arrive in a village called Veldheim. It's in the eastern German state of Brandenburg, and while it may look like an ordinary farming village, it has become world famous for its unique energy system, where residents pay far less for power than most Europeans. It's also Germany's first energy self-sufficient village, with its own electricity and heating networks. Not so long ago, our colleagues over at DW's environment podcast, Living Planet, decided to take a look at what the rest of the world can learn from Veldheim, the village that decided to go it alone. The story is presented by Kathleen Schuster.
1: About an hour and a half southwest of Berlin, there is an unassuming little village called Veldheim. The name translates to something like field home or maybe home in a field. Which is fitting, because the village amounts to a cluster of buildings set in, well, fields. That makes it a lot like many other villages in Germany, but unlike most, this one draws crowds from all over the world.
2: Quite often I get people coming and saying that they've read about us in their local newspapers, you know, people coming from Thailand or China or wherever, and they tell you, you know, that they've seen articles about Veldheim back home.
1: That's Kathleen Thompson. She's a tour guide here. And what she's showing both curious foreigners and Germans is not how cute the village is, but what clean energy of the future could look like. Because Veldheim is a green power pioneer. One of the most obvious signs of its reputation are the 52 wind turbines towering like skyscrapers above the trees at the edge of the village. But despite their size and reputation for being loud, even standing right underneath them, all you can hear is an occasional beep and a gentle swoosh from the massive blades, which are longer than a Boeing 737. There's a metal funnel that visitors can put to their ear to hear energy harvesting in motion. But it doesn't deliver on this particular day. In fact, basically the only sound is of birds singing.
2: These wind turbines are gearless. Most wind turbines have a gearbox, which is just like a gearbox in a car. And what the gearbox does is accelerate the speed of the wind going into the generator. But these don't have that. And one of the advantages is it makes them quieter. If the wind's really strong, you can hear a sort of a swishing noise, but you can't hear anything today.
1: But where Veldheim has been making noise in recent years is in the very low cost of its homegrown clean electricity. It's Germany's first ever energy autonomous village. No mean feat for a community of just 130 people. But it is perhaps even more noticeable because it happens to be located in a part of the country where other villages are loudly pushing back against wind turbines. So what exactly has Veldheim been doing differently? In this episode, we'll be exploring that question and what makes energy self-sufficiency work or fail at the community level. This is Living Planet. I'm Kathleen Schuster.

0: this is all land that's farmed by the farmers' cooperative.
1: I sometimes come out here, even when I'm not working. I bring my dog and we walk around the wind turbines. I find it very peaceful here. Sometimes when we have visitors groups, we bring them out as well on foot. And particularly for people coming out of the cities, they find it very, very relaxing.
2: And it is relaxing out here. It's that time of year when the yellow of the canola seed flower is bursting with color and scent. Great fields of it roll gently around the core of the village, which is alive with the subtle sounds of nature, the chirp of birds and whir of insects. In the background, farmers go about their business, as they've been doing for hundreds of years, minus the heavy machinery, of course. Though Feldheim itself is old, its efforts to become self-sufficient began not long after the fall of the Berlin Wall in 1989.
3: Niemand hat die Absicht, eine Mauer zu errichten.
4: Ich bin ein Berliner.
5: Die Mauer muss weg! Die Mauer muss weg! Die Mauer muss weg! Die Mauer muss weg! Die Mauer muss weg!
6: Was ist das? Bitte, das Teil!
7: Ich bin sehr glücklich!
8: Die Mauer ist weg!
2: If you're rusty on that patch of history, allow me to fill you in. After the Second World War, Germany was divided into two countries, the West and the Socialist East, also known as the GDR. During that time of division, Feldheim lived under East German rule, which was firmly committed to open cast lignite mining to secure its energy supply. In fact, at its peak, the country was extracting 300 million tons a year, making it a leading global supplier. But once the two parts of Germany had reunited, that reliance on mining, what is widely considered to be the dirtiest kind of coal, didn't stop a young man called Michael Raschemann from hatching an ambitious plan.
1: Michael, or Micha as we all call him, was studying civil engineering, and he saw that in the village next to where he was living, someone was building some wind turbines. And he thought that was a great idea. So he went along to the bank to see if he could borrow some money. And they needed, of course, a guarantor. So he went along and asked his father, who said no. And his parents were already divorced at the time. So he went then and asked his mother. And she said, yeah, it's a great idea.
2: Kathleen Thompson didn't arrive in the area until many years later. And if you're wondering how someone from England became a local tour guide in a village in eastern Germany, the short answer is that she ended up moving here after a stint in Berlin working for Britain's National Tourism Agency. Kathleen became so captivated with the story of Feldheim that she spent over a decade showing people around and explaining how that conversation with Michael's mother paved the way for this tiny dot on the landscape to have such an impact.
1: With her as guarantor, he was able to get the financing from the bank. So his next task was then to decide where to build his wind turbines. And for that, he took his girlfriend by the hand. They got into his little Trabant with a map, as you did in those days, and they arrived here in Feldheim at some point. He decided Feldheim was a great place for two main reasons. One was that although Brandenburg is a lowland, we are here on a bit of a plateau. We are 150 meters above sea level, which is not a lot, but it's enough to guarantee that every day, or just about every day, we have wind.
2: The other reason was that there was a substation near enough to connect the wind turbines to, and that ticked two big boxes. But there was still a major hurdle to clear, getting the community on board. And that meant Michael convincing the locals to let him use their farmland to build on.
1: This land around here is all privately owned. Different families have owned different parcels of land. So it was a case of then speaking to the landowners.
2: It was no small ask, given that renewables were in their infancy and he was an outsider. But his timing was somehow right. Remember, the two Germanies were unifying, which meant there was a lot of change and upheaval. For many in the former East, it was like having the rug pulled out from under them in fast motion.
9: Es ist abgebaut worden, Arbeitsplätze. Die Leute mussten immer weiter fahren und,
2: Michael remembers it as a period when infrastructure was being dismantled and jobs were being lost, and where there was a sense of uncertainty about what would happen next. What happened next for Feldheim was his novel idea of building four towering wind turbines in the village's backyard. He says it really got the community talking.
9: Die haben sich was zu sagen. Das heißt, man kann irgendwo.
2: But interest can be very different from acceptance. His approach to generating both interest and acceptance was to throw open the lines of communication between himself and the villagers and the landowners.
1: The main thing was that right from the very beginning, everything was transparent. You know, they gave the people all the information that they needed. They talked to them right from the very beginning. And I think this is one of the main things that you have to know that you have to do when you're planning to build renewable energy power plants is talk to the people. You can't do it without them.
2: They agreed that Mikhail could use the land and that those first four turbines would go up far enough away from homes so as not to disturb anyone. So in 1995, the village started generating its own clean electricity. But Mikhail's vision for what's become Germany's first energy self-sufficient village was only just beginning to unfold. And he was keen to get the community even more involved.
1: What he did was suggest that he install the fifth wind turbine, and he invited people in the village and in the villages around to invest in that fifth wind turbine, which a number of people did, and that helped as well to get things moving.
2: The people who had invested began to see returns on what they'd plowed in, and that fifth turbine became a kind of symbol of possibility.
1: We call it the people's wind turbine.
2: That affectionate term suggests a healthy relationship between the local population and the clean energy infrastructure on its doorstep, which, when it comes to wind, is not a given in many places.
6: The more windmills a country has, the more money that country loses and the worse that country is doing.
2: Opponents and even leaders have been outspoken about their dislike of this particular green technology. Here in Germany, Chancellor Friedrich Merz has publicly described turbines as an ugly source of power generation. His view is shared by the far-right AfD party, which is particularly popular in the former East and among residents in villages around Berlin, especially when planned wind parks mean cutting down areas of forest. In fact, the pushback has been significant enough for the state government to pass a law meaning additional turbines can only be built in designated areas. But on the whole, Germans are accepting of wind turbines. In a recent study, nearly two-thirds of those surveyed said they didn't mind existing turbines near to where they live. And nearly as many said they wouldn't object to new ones being built. Back in Feldheim, Kathleen Thompson says there was a moment when some in the village voiced concern about any further expansion. But because some of the original wind turbines have been taken down and replaced with more efficient models, things are actually going in the opposite direction, and the village now needs less infrastructure to generate the same amount of power.
1: We're already down from 55 to 52. The forecast is that we, when it's all finished, we'll be down to 44, because they may be taking down three small wind turbines, replacing them with two bigger ones.
2: Because a modern model can generate enough power to supply as many as 4,000 households a year, the Feldheim Wind Park clearly makes more than its population could ever use. In fact, they use less than 0.5% of what their turbines make, and that now reaches them via their own independent grid. Michael had been keen to make this an option quite early on, because as long as the homegrown electricity was reaching locals via the national grid, they were paying more for it than necessary. He co-founded a renewable energy company called Energiequelle, which translates to energy source, and approached the local power supplier to see if Feldheim could buy part of the grid. The answer was a hard no. So he got together with the local government to build an independent grid, power lines and all. And it is quite rare because mostly homegrown energy does go back to the national grid. It meant a lot of digging and cable laying, but it also meant a significant drop in the price of electricity for those connected to the local network. They currently pay 12 cents for a kilowatt hour of electricity at a time when most people in Germany are paying three times that amount.
1: If you can get people in their pockets, it really does help.
2: Mm-hmm. So Veldheim has become energy autonomous, and its residents are reaping the rewards of cheap energy. Which begs the question, why aren't more communities doing this? Thomas Bouwens researches collective action for sustainability at Rotterdam School of Management in the Netherlands. He says there are several factors involved in getting an entire community on board with clean energy projects.
7: Three conditions have to be aligned. So the first is institutional, the right policies, the right regulatory frameworks in place for these communities to thrive. The second condition is material. So the right financial intermediaries, cooperative banks, access to patient capital, access to technical infrastructure, etc. And the third condition is, I would say, more cultural. So cultural in the sense of familiarity with collective action in the past or in other sectors.
2: Thomas says Germany is a good case study because some parts of the country are experiencing a boom in these kinds of initiatives, while others are not.
7: The main predictor was not sun or wind, nor income or political orientation of in the region, but it was the presence of other cooperatives in other sectors like agriculture, banking, retail. So when people are familiar with the cooperative model, with other community projects in other sectors, it facilitates the expansion of energy cooperatives.
2: And that has been borne out in Veldheim, whose green tech reputation trades in far more than just wind power. So in the early 2000s, local farmers were facing tough times. They were part of an agricultural cooperative founded in the 1990s to share land and equipment to make farming easier and more profitable. But they were feeling the pinch of the EU lowering the minimum price for some of their products, and they were struggling to meet heating costs.
1: Around 2003, 2004, they were having to buy a lot of heating oil to keep the pigsties warm all year round. And so the farmers were getting worried about the future of their business. They considered letting some of their staff go. Some of the people who work for the cooperative, they're employed, they're not members of the cooperative.
2: But before it came to that, they had another idea that would not only save jobs, but create a circular heating economy that directly benefited them, the pigs, and the rest of the village. They decided to build a biogas plant that would be fed on materials they could produce themselves. Things like maize silage.
1: The other input materials are the slurry from the pigs and the cows. A small amount of rye goes in because it has a lot of energy.
2: Because the size of the project was too much for the farmers' cooperative to tackle alone, they went into partnership with Energiequelle. You remember the clean energy company set up by Michael, who originally got the turbines turning. The idea was to convert the methane generated at the biogas plant into electricity that goes to the national grid and into heat that stays in the village.
1: We have our own district heating grid here in Veldheim. It's 3 kilometers in total of pipes. It means that they get their heating much, much cheaper than anyone else. They pay 7.5 cents per kilowatt hour,
2: which is about a third of the cost of heating oil. But because the plant can't provide enough heat all year round, there's also a wood chip burner fed from a managed forest.
1: The farmers sell the trees for building construction or whatever, but they only sell the tree trunks. And the branches that perhaps people in the olden days would have gathered and brought home and burnt on their fires, they're now chopped into small pieces and used here in the wood chip burner.
2: And if for any reason they're still not getting enough heat, they have a power-to-heat plant, which takes electricity straight from the wind farm and converts it into heat. So far, they've always had enough to supply the village, and they now save around 48,000 gallons of heating oil a year. And as if that weren't enough, they also have a solar plant that generates enough electricity in a year to supply about 600 homes, and a brightly painted battery storage system on the path down to the wind farm. Its job is to help regulate the frequency in the grid.
1: If you have a lot of wind, you have a lot of sun, you have too much electricity trying to get into the grid. Sometimes you see wind turbines switched off, and that is one of the reasons that there's the bottleneck situation, as we call it. But if you have a storage system, you can take that electricity out of the grid, store it, and then feed it back at times when maybe there's very little wind, there's no sun, and demand is higher than supply. And that's what it's here for.
2: It's all part of the overall vision of Michael and Energiequelle, the one-time startup that's expanded way beyond its humble beginnings to become a tiny but mighty lighthouse project.
8: We will be rejoining Kathleen Schuster in just a minute. That's here on Inside Europe.
2: On Living Planet, we've got questions.
10: Is anyone trying to clean up this mess?
2: Big questions. 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
10: Questions that get to the bottom of things.
2: How much CO2 does a tree absorb anyway? 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
8: Back to the Living Planet special, looking into the lessons learnt from the autonomous village of Veldheim in Brandenburg. What's needed for such a project to work? And how many such communities exist across Europe?
2: There are now more than 8,000 renewable energy communities across Europe, representing a total of 2 million people. And Thomas Ballin says the trend towards more has been clear since the EU acknowledged energy communities as actors in their own right.
7: That enabled citizens, SMEs, local communities, local authorities to participate in energy markets. So that was a big institutional shift, because before that, these actors were not able to participate in energy markets. So the European Union has recognized the importance of community involvement, community engagement for the energy transition. And at the same time, there is a bottom-up movement that has been growing.
2: He believes that strong local leaders are really important to making an energy community a success.
7: You need these people that get things going in the first place. So they are usually green activists. A lot of cooperatives that I studied, for example, in Belgium or in Germany, were quite closely related to the anti-nuclear movement. So usually a handful of green activists that not only want to get rid of fossil fuels and nuclear energy, but that want to create an alternative themselves.
2: Thomas says launching a project in tight-knit communities where there's already a backbone of trust can be beneficial, but it's not a must.
7: The initiatives vary quite a lot in size. Some are very small, so hundreds of members, but there are very large cooperatives that operate at a regional level. For example, EcoPower in Flanders, Northern Belgium, has more than 70,000 members. Som Energia in Catalonia has as well around 70,000 members.
2: What helps here are federations that actively support the setup of individual projects on the ground by facilitating the transfer of information and providing best practice examples for newcomers to the scene. And being a bigger initiative does not remove the need for communication.
7: Community engagement is critical because the cooperative model relies on the active engagement of members. So, for example, EcoPower, which is a big regional cooperative that supplies electricity in Flanders, regularly organizes local meetings in different places across the whole region to get this local engagement going, not to lose the connection with the local roots.
2: Likewise, he says, getting the support of local officials can also prove invaluable. This has been the case for Veldheim, which has been a collaboration between the renewable power company Energiequelle, the residents of the village, the farming cooperative, and the local authorities. So to recap, Making something like Feldheim work takes a favorable regulatory framework, investment, strong leadership, clear communication, community involvement and engagement, and good relations with the local authorities. So does that mean that the ones that don't succeed are not ticking any of these boxes?
7: When one of these conditions is missing, or several are missing, it gets more difficult for a project to survive and to flourish. So, for example, if the institutional framework is not right, or even if it's hostile, then it gets much more difficult for community projects to survive. If the material conditions are not present in the local ecosystem, projects will struggle. Or if the cultural condition is not there, it's the same. And the presence of federating support is super important. So cooperatives that want to do it alone will usually struggle more, simply because of the asymmetry of power between local community-led projects and commercial developers who have the resources, the capital, the access to networks that local community projects don't have.
2: All the work involved in autonomously generating power is far harder than simply turning on a switch to draw from the national grid. But besides the clear financial benefits in going it alone, Thomas Bowen says communities often get involved because they really want to make a difference. They want to put their names to the production of renewable energy to contribute to a reduction in the emissions heating the planet. And he says they are, in more ways than one.
7: These communities, beyond the kilowatt hours, megawatt hours that they produce, which is significant, they play a very important role to take citizens on board. Because the transition to low carbon energy sources will not succeed if it is not fair, if it is not just, if it doesn't redistribute the benefits to citizens, and if it doesn't give a voice to local residents, there will be a lot of local opposition. There will be a lot of struggle to get projects going. So these communities play a critical role in advancing the social justice in energy transition.
2: And there is evident and widespread interest in being on that side of history. Besides the different branches of its clean power profile, Feldheim is home to an information center and has won several prizes, including for educating children about energy and sustainability. But the village also draws thousands of adult visitors from all over the world every year, from clean energy enthusiasts to politicians to students. They flock here to see how this unsuspecting place learned to punch way above its weight. At first, it was quite a novelty for the locals to see so many new faces walking around their country roads.
1: The people in the village used to find it very exciting at the beginning. You know, they would sort of say, oh, yeah, who's coming today and so on.
2: But over time, the unfamiliar has become familiar.
1: I think they've just come to accept it now as part of their way of life. You know, it's, you have these big buses arriving, pulling up in front of the door here, and people pouring out and people moving around in high-vis vests, and they just take it, you know, take it as part of Feldheim now. They're very proud of what they've achieved here, what has been achieved.
8: 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You can find all other Living Planet episodes wherever you get your podcasts. That's it for today. 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This programme was produced by Laura Kabeka, Melissa Kent and me, Kate Laycock. Our sound engineers were Tsiad Abu

0: That was Inside Europe from DW Radio in Germany. I hope that you'll be able to stay with us here on CBC Radio 1. The news is next.
1: Rubik's, Jigsaw, Wordle, hardly. 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It's time for another edition of That's Puzzling. Host Pia Chattopadhyay competes against one familiar voice and one clever listener in a battle of brain games devised by puzzle master Peter Brown. That's Puzzling, all summer long. Friday afternoon at 1, 1:30 in Newfoundland. 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
2: From CBC News, The World This Hour, I'm Mike Miles. In BC, a slight break in the weather is giving wildfire crews a chance to make progress in the Fraser Canyon. But officials warn the cooler conditions won't last as two out-of-control wildfires continue to threaten communities near Boston Bar. Shivani Joshi has more.
3: A brief stretch of cooler, cloudier weather is offering some relief as wildfire crews continue to fight two out-of-control fires burning near Boston Bar. Environment Canada says temperatures may cool down slightly this weekend. Lori Daniels is a professor at the UBC Forest and Conservation Sciences Faculty.
4: It's still warm and dry out there, and without substantive rain, it really won't stop that fire, but it will give the firefighters a better chance.
3: But despite the cooler weather, Derek Lee with Environment Canada says strong winds will persist through the weekend.
5: Strong winds are never favorable in terms of fires because it can help fan conditions and just disperse smoke downwind of the fire.
3: 260 properties remain under evacuation order, and another 190 are on alert. The Brunswick Creek and Ainslie Creek wildfires have scorched roughly 175 kilometers. Shivani Joshi, CBC News, Vancouver.
2: There's no let up in wildfires in Spain's Andalusia region as they burn for a third day. Officials say the flames tore through a community of foreign expatriates. 12 people are dead, another 23 missing. It's believed most of the victims ignore shelter in place warnings, instead trying to flee through a dry riverbed that became a death trap. 150 firefighters and 220 soldiers are fighting the fires in tough, steep terrain. The labor dispute involving nurses in BC has reached another stage. Veteran mediator Vince Reddy has been appointed to help settle the dispute as the union plans to further ramp up its job action. Jessica Chung explains.
6: What do we want?
7: Picket lines still going strong for nurses in BC, calling for better pay and measures to address a drop in staffing levels and a spike in workplace violence. The province has now appointed two independent arbitrators to help resolve the dispute. BC's Premier David Eby says the goal is to get nurses back to work as soon as possible.
8: To support patients in British Columbia.
7: The nurses union says while it welcomes the appointment, it's deeply disappointed to learn of it through the news rather than directly from the province. In the meantime, the union still plans to ramp up job action, and union president Adrian Gear says it will resort to further escalations if necessary.
9: Meaning we take out more and more facilities. We don't want to do that. Our hope is that government is going to actually lean into this and show some leadership.
7: Picket lines will expand to Victoria and Nanaimo in the days ahead. Jessica Chung, CBC News, Surrey.
2: Elections Alberta says it has shut down a bogus website, an apparent attempt at sowing disinformation among voters before October's referendum. Scott Stevenson has more.
10: Elections Alberta says the site appeared to be designed to mislead people by simply removing a period from the legitimate site's URL and exploit concerns about the recent unauthorized use of the list of electors. The independent, nonpartisan office says the site included a list of fictitious names, addresses, phone numbers, and elector ID numbers. It notes the data generated is completely fake. Chief Electoral Officer Gordon McClure says he believes the disinformation is an attempt to reduce public confidence in his office and electoral events in Alberta. He says his office does not have the authority or jurisdiction to act or investigate the site, but he contacted the appropriate enforcement and cybersecurity agencies to make them aware of its existence. It's not clear if

0: Any action was taken, but the website can no longer be reached. It's not known who was behind the spoof website. Scott Stevenson, CBC News, Edmonton.
1: And that is The World This Hour. For CBC News, I'm Mike Miles.
2: I'm Saroja Coelho. 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Now it's over to Australia for Rear Vision.
3: Take a plane from Sydney to London and you'll be in transit for around 24 to 26 hours. Take one to Madrid and it'll take about the same time. And that's also roughly the case for travel between Sydney and Toronto, depending, of course, on layovers. But catch a flight between Sydney and France, and you'll be landing on French soil in around 3 hours. Welcome to New Caledonia, French New Caledonia. Hello, Anthony Fennell here, and you're with Rear Vision from ABC Radio National. France is a proud European country, but it also lays claim to being an Indo-Pacific power. New Caledonia, one of its prized external territories, critics might call it a colony, is only a relatively short flight from the Australian mainland, as I indicated. It's an idyllic location, but it's historically seen waves of resentment and unrest from many local Indigenous Kanaks who want the French out. Since major riots in 2024, negotiations between separatists, the government in Paris, and those New Caledonians who want to remain a part of France, well, those talks have ebbed and flowed and now finally collapsed. So today on the program, we ask why. Is France's historic presence in New Caledonia coming to an end? And what could that mean for French power and influence in the Indo-Pacific? But first, let's get the colonial backstory.
4: Despite early British contact by James Cook and subsequent British explorers, France formally annexed the island in 1853. Land was confiscated, taxes were imposed, and immediately Kanak sovereignty was dismantled, almost. And subsequently, throughout the late 19th and 20th century, Kanak resistance movements sprung up across the archipelago and repeatedly challenged French authority.
1: Cade Winter from Yale University.
4: The French government quite brutally suppressed these uprisings, and colonial policy did deliberately try to reshape the island's demographics and power structure. French policies encouraged European settlement. It encouraged the development of plantation agriculture, specifically with coffee, and it brought indentured laborers from Southeast Asia and nearby Pacific Islands in order to try and disrupt this Kanak political dominance. And over time, these demographic changes really reduced the Kanak population, not just in the total population share, but also in power share. And the Kanaks were pretty much excluded from the vast majority of French economic and political plans in New Caledonia.
1: Fast forward to the 1940s, and when the victory bells rang out at the end of World War II, the new regime in Paris granted French citizenship to New Caledonia's Kanaks. They were given the right to vote. But structural inequality within the political and social system remained. And then in the late 1960s, economic inequality escalated.
4: Across this time, between 1967 and 1972, there was a significant rapid industrialization movement, in which mining operations were open, production facilities, and more importantly, these large open pit mining operations were founded. I mean, today, nickel accounts for roughly 90% of the territory's exports and 10% of its GDP. This attracted significant investment from both the French government and multinational firms. And as a result, I mean, there was major economic, political, and social transformation across all spheres. There were more Europeans as there was an immigration surge. As labor demand grew, more people came. It kind of completely changed the job market, specifically the economy. You know, how much did it cost to own a house? Or how much did it cost to buy groceries? All these things completely changed. And so New Caledonia was hit pretty hard by this globalization movement.
1: And so it was throughout the 1970s and into the 1980s, until pent-up frustration and resentment turned into violence towards the end of the decade.
5: Kanak separatists have been holding the hostages for 12 days. They say they won't release them until talks for independence begin. Meantime, one of France's leading military leaders has flown into the territory to take charge of security. The general will be based at Canala, scene of Sunday's evacuation of four gendarmes shot in a Kanak ambush. Canala's usual...
1: The violence that broke out in 1988 made news around the world. In its wake, France instituted what became known as the Noumea Accords. Australia's Consul General in the New Caledonian capital at the time was Denise Fisher.
6: Well, you have to understand that I was there in the first mandate under the Noumea Accord. The Noumea Accord provided for lots of compromises. It provided for elections every 5 years up till 2018. So it was very promising. And one of my abiding images of the time I was there is at that time you had the president and the vice president. The president was a pro-France, a non-independence party person, very tall physically, and he was a European New Caledonian. And the vice president was a diminutive former militant freedom fighter, Dewe Gorode, and she was from the independence party. And they used to go everywhere together. You'd see them everywhere. You know, they really did cooperate. Both sides had made major compromises, very difficult compromises. They both came back from Paris having negotiated the Noumea Accord, each group having to fight to get their supporters to support them. Compromises they made were not accepted by a lot of people locally, but they pulled their parties together, they pulled their supporters together to make it work. And they did this effectively for, you know, for 3 decades.
1: The Noumea Accord contained a promise that eventually 3 independence referendums would be held in the territory. The first two in 2018 and 2020 were won by the anti-independence side. And the third one, held during the COVID lockdown, was subsequently boycotted by the vast majority of pro-independence supporters when Paris refused to delay the ballot despite the difficulties presented by the lockdown. That last vote in 2021, says Denise Fisher, soured the political mood and any confidence many Kanaks had that the system was fair.
6: France had just postponed its own municipal elections all around France because of COVID, but France declined. The overseas minister was one Sébastien Lecornu, who, guess what, is now Prime Minister of France. And he took the decision that, no, it should go ahead in the December of that year. The Indigenous leaders called a boycott, and so the vote in favour of independence fell to 3%, as most Indigenous followers followed their instruction and boycotted. Ever since then, the loyalists have just said, well, we've had 3 votes, as the Noumea Accord provided, up to 3 votes, and they had for all 3 votes. All of them voted in favour of staying with France. Therefore, we want to move to entrench New Caledonia further in France. Whereas the independence parties have said, no, we reject categorically that third referendum. We want another vote.
4: And so the Noumea Accord established a long-term framework that outlined a 20-year gradual transition plan aimed to end not just this current conflict, but also colonization in the grand scheme of things. It also sought to enhance infrastructure and education while organizing a long-term future in independence referendums and through promises and guarantees of extended sovereignty. However, these measures kind of just kicked the can down the road. It reset the goal for independence or reset the timeline for independence, but it didn't really promise any actual change.
1: Was there a contradiction in the French approach with the Noumea Accord and then later with other agreements or proposed agreements that they seemed to promise greater sovereignty and independence, but as a way of trying to avoid independence and greater sovereignty in a sense?
4: Most definitely. It's very common across the world when these decolonization and self-determination movements, where one side, usually the one in control, will make promises and guarantees in which it never actually intends on keeping. I mean, we see here with France where they make a promise and they kind of backtrack. And the problem is that there's different administrations that come in. And so one administration will make a promise and then the next election cycle occurs and that administration gets voted out of office and a new one takes its place. And that new one doesn't have the same policy towards New Caledonia as the last one did. And so it's just a cycle in which promises are made and then removed and then made and then removed. And so, yeah, it really is a contradiction in the grand scheme of things.
1: A contradiction that, with Kanak distrust rising, led to widespread rioting and destruction in Noumea and elsewhere in 2024.
7: The delicate political balance in this special status French territory crumbled with alarming speed.
1: The spark this time was a change to voter eligibility laws decided not in Noumea, but in faraway Paris. half a world away.
7: This violence ignited because of a law to extend local voting rights to French residents who'd been in New Caledonia for 10 years. That could add 25,000 new voters, or nearly 10% of the population, and tip the balance further away from independence.
1: The unrest in 2024 was so destructive and unsettling that it put an imperative on trying once again to negotiate a long-term solution to New Caledonia's sovereignty dispute. And it was especially unhelpful for French President Emmanuel Macron, who has regularly trumpeted France's strength as an Indo-Pacific power. Denise Fisher doubts the Macron government was serious in its efforts to find a genuine accord between the pro-independence and the French loyalists. It's an arguable point, of course. But what then does she believe the French government really wants from its restless Pacific territory?
6: Strategic presence and the grandeur of France all around the globe, which underpins most particularly Macron's unique claim. He claimed in 2018, as he opened the first New Caledonian independence campaign for the first vote on independence in 2018, he took occasion in Noumea to announce his Indo-Pacific vision for France, that France is an Indo-Pacific resident sovereign power because of its sovereignty in the two oceans, and therefore France has a place on the international stage in the Indo-Pacific as a resident sovereign power. And of course, that's all based on acceptance of its sovereignty in its various territories. And where is it being tested? In New Caledonia, where this whole process, the whole expiry of the Noumea Accord, means that they now have to agree, the locals have to agree, of the future connection to France. And you've got a very large and growing Indigenous-based support for independence.
1: So if New Caledonia goes, is the suggestion or is the fear among some French that they would see other colonies go?
6: Absolutely. You now have an independence government in French Polynesia calling for independence. You now have the string, I call it the string of pearls, the French pearls around the globe. There are 13 of them, 13 territories, all of them looking very closely at New Caledonia and starting to push for similar things.
1: And you're listening to Rear Vision, an ABC Radio National production, also broadcast on ABC News Radio and the CBC in Canada. I'm Anthony Fennell. We'll come back shortly to what all of this could mean long-term for France's Indo-Pacific strategy. But let's first wrap up recent developments in the New Caledonian independence dispute. Soon after the 2024 riots, negotiations recommenced. And this time, the government in Paris changed tack. It put forward its proposal for a new accord, with a whole new direction for the future of New Caledonia. Cade Winter again.
4: The Pougueval Accord was this negotiation between the French government and these New Caledonian representatives, particularly with the FLNKS, but also people who were loyalists to the French government. And it culminated in the proposal to elevate New Caledonia to the level of statehood. It would no longer be an overseas department of the French government. It would be a direct state with its own expanded autonomy and then the formal recognition of the Kanak identity, which it would create two citizenships, one of Kanak identity and another of French identity. So the Bougainville Accord was this attempt to try and slow these protests and to kind of quiet them by promising the Kanaks a limited elevation of power. It would be a state within France that would have more autonomy, that would have expanded voting rights, and that would have more power and say in the national government.
1: But for all that was promised to the Kanaks in the new accord, there was still no offer of sovereignty. If anything, in real terms, New Caledonia would be tied even more tightly to faraway France, because what was effectively being offered was for New Caledonia to be incorporated as a permanent state within the French Republic. Representatives of New Caledonia's main pro-independence group, the FLNKS, the Kanak and Socialist National Liberation Front, eventually rejected the idea. But the Macron government pushed on, until in early April this year, the French National Assembly in Paris voted overwhelmingly to reject the bill that would have made incorporation possible.
4: One of the main problems with the Bougainville Accord and its implementation is that, I mean, you can see just by reading the history or just understanding the sentiments of the Kanaks or people who live in New Caledonia, that there was an obvious rift in New Caledonia between independence and then remaining a part of France. However, recently we've been able to see the fractures too in the French government. One side is almost confused about what's going on, and confused in the sense that they don't understand really why the Kanaks or New Caledonia would want independence. And then another side that is really gung-ho about going out there and trying to change the status of New Caledonia, maybe even if that could be independence. So it's kind of a delicate situation because New Caledonia has been obviously fractured and with two different sides of an independence and a loyalist. However, we've never really seen such a fracture before within the French government. And so it's definitely creating a different power dynamic, and it's definitely creating a feeling of mistrust. I think that the Kanaks are finding it difficult to trust a government. And what's so completely different than it was 10 years ago, 10 years ago, 20 years ago, the Kanaks would get told something and they could take it at face value. So I think that it has created a deep mistrust between the Kanaks and the New Caledonians and the French government.
1: Another reason why the new accord proposal has now failed is the strength of the Macron government itself. Nick McClellan is an analyst of Pacific Affairs and correspondent for the monthly magazine Islands Business.
8: The real problem from the beginning was that the French government didn't have the numbers in the National Assembly. Since 2022, the successive governments appointed by French Prime Minister Emmanuel Macron just lacked a governing majority. That was for all legislation, including getting through the national budget and so on. And so although the draft agreement for New Caledonia passed through the French Senate in February 2026 with little slowing down the process, it hit the French National Assembly and was rejected even without a formal debate in the French legislature. This shows that, you know, Macron was really gambling that he would be able to push this through the French political system when it was clear that there was opposition coming both from the left, including the Socialist Party and La France Insoumise, the large left-wing party, but also from the extreme right, the Rassemblement National, led by Marine Le Pen and Jordan Bardella, who opposed the agreement for their own reasons as well.
1: Now, just a few days ago, in the final days of June, there was yet another test of public opinion in New Caledonia in the form of regional elections. The smart money predicted a surge in pro-independence sentiment among New Caledonia's Indigenous citizens. But that wasn't the way it worked out.
8: The elections for New Caledonia's three provincial assemblies and National Congress really have brought the country to the same impasse as existed at the previous elections 7 years before. There are two major blocs in the National Congress, one grouped around the Loyalist and Rassemblement parties. These are conservative anti-independence parties that during the elections won a significant majority in the southern province. However, in both the northern and Loyalty Islands provinces, pro-independence parties, particularly those tied to the National Liberation Front, the FLNKS, also won a majority. And so the Congress is pretty evenly balanced between these two major blocs, with just a smaller party known as Éveil Océanien, Pacific Awakening, that holds four seats and gives it the position really as kingmaker. The significance of that balance, though, is that to go into new talks will be difficult simply because the two large blocs have very contrasting visions of the way forward. French Prime Minister Sébastien Lecornu, before the recent elections, talked of holding new discussions to look at a framework agreement to replace the Namur Accord, which is an agreement entrenched in the French constitution. So it's quite a complex legal and constitutional process to bring about a new statute. It seems unlikely that there will be a meeting of minds, simply because the 2026 provincial elections saw the defeat, really, of a number of smaller parties that were attempting to forge a way between the two large pro-independence and anti-independence blocs. A number of those parties failed to win a seat at either provincial or national level, and so options for dialogue are pretty limited. All eyes are on the French presidential elections, which must be held in May 2027. French President Emmanuel Macron has served two terms in office and can't run again. And so many people in New Caledonia believe that there may not be a new deal struck before we know who's going to be leading the French Republic.
1: And pro-independence politicians, they remain in key posts, don't they, across the three French territories, dependencies, if you like.
8: Yes, particularly in New Caledonia, French Polynesia, there are strong movements calling for a transition to independence. Within each of the French dependencies, there are slightly different arguments about the best way to do that, whether to maintain some form of association with France or whether there should be full and sovereign independence. Many CNAC leaders in New Caledonia talk of a period of interdependence. While France would recognise the sovereignty of New Caledonia, there may be a period of some years where there is cooperation between the government of New Caledonia, the government of France, over issues ranging from finance to security, military surveillance of the vast exclusive economic zone that surrounds the islands. There's a lot of talk about a transitional arrangement, but that would require agreements with all parties, and the French state has been very reluctant to take that step.
1: You've been covering politics and social development in the region for quite some time. What was the feeling like on the ground in New Caledonia during these last elections? How did people feel? What did they say?
8: There was a certain level of fatigue and anxiety amongst many ordinary people that I spoke to. New Caledonia has been going through a transition ever since the signing of the Namur Accord in May 1998. There's been the transfer of some powers from Paris to Noumea over issues like education, health, environment, but the debate has been around the so-called sovereign powers, the compétences régaliennes. These are the powers over defence, foreign policy to a large extent, the courts, policing, and the currency, whether New Caledonia should have its own currency. And that debate continues despite there being three referendums between 2018 and 2021 on changing the control of the sovereign powers. There's a lot of fatigue from people, particularly after the 2024 crisis and that period of 5 or 6 months of conflict between CNAC protesters and French security forces. Nearly 6,000 French security forces deployed in New Caledonia has left enormous economic damage and a lot of social tension between those who support independence and those who want to remain with France.
1: Now, former French diplomat Frédéric Grah, who's now a senior research fellow at the Australian National University, also believes the issue of independence for New Caledonia is once again on hold, awaiting future political developments in France.
9: It's not a major factor in mainland French politics, but what I understand of it is that everybody is actually postponing the discussion for after the election. This is quite clear in the fact that the text of the constitutional law that was supposed to implement the Bougival Accord was rejected before it was even discussed, with a majority which came from the left and the far right, which combined for opposite reasons but which played it. Actually, if you look at what the FLNKS is saying, they seem to be willing to discuss with whatever the next presidency will be. So we are stuck right now. It doesn't mean that we'll stuck forever. A compromise will have to be found. It's difficult to see where it's going to go because there seems to be a level of radicality on both sides which prevent any further discussion right now. But I don't think that things are totally blocked. I think we're in a phase where everybody will be happy to leave New Caledonia aside during the campaign, and everybody will try to make sure that it does not become a factor in the campaign, including partly the FLNKS.
1: So it's not likely to be an issue in the election campaign next year, but whoever becomes the president, that is like, and the new government, it is likely to come back then. It is likely to be addressed then.
9: Well, obviously it will be an issue. I mean, the problem is not solved. The problem, as we see it now, will be very difficult to solve. And yes, it will be an issue then. But I mean, it may intervene in a very different political context of which no one is certain right now. There is one circumstance in which this could become an issue during the campaign, is if there is a major crisis as the one we saw in 2024. But I don't think that anybody is willing to go in that direction right now.
1: So the issue of New Caledonian independence remains on the table but unresolved. And what about Emmanuel Macron's much-trumpeted Indo-Pacific strategy? pro-independence leaders say the initiative was never the result of consultation. It was imposed from Paris, and it's about the global ambitions of Paris. Its aims, they say, are not those of a majority of islanders. Nick McClellan again.
8: There's a clash of visions where France sees itself as a country of human rights, as a democracy, and as a country that assists the social, economic, cultural development. But many people in New Caledonia, in French Polynesia, to a certain extent in Wallis and Futuna, see their future tied much more to the neighbouring countries of the region as fellow Pacific Islanders. You know, the rules and regulations that come from more than 20,000 kilometres away really don't adapt to Pacific realities. And there are strong historic and cultural ties with neighbouring countries. And so this oceanic diplomacy that links together the French dependencies with their neighbours is a really stark difference to the vision that this is France. And that tension is unresolved, even though we're more than a quarter of the way through the 21st century.
1: New Caledonia and France's other two Pacific territories were meant to be pivotal to the success of the French Indo-Pacific strategy. But despite the rhetoric, Frédéric Grah claims the Macron initiative was always really more about the North Pacific rather than the South, focused in reality on assisting Emmanuel Macron in dealing with the two mega-Pacific powers of China and the US.
9: It launches the Indo-Pacific strategy. It was first taking, acknowledging the reality of the geopolitical shift of the global rivalry from the Atlantic to the Pacific to start with. A lot of our trade, and this is not specific to France, is with China. A lot of trade is also taking place with countries like South Korea, with Japan, and so on. So in that sense, a lot of our direct economic interests are in the Northern Pacific because this is where things are really taking place. Now, at the same time, geopolitically, if we consider the U.S.-China rivalry, this is not being played primarily in the South Pacific. And I'm not saying here that the South Pacific doesn't play any role in it. Not at all. I'm just saying that this is not the entire reality. So both politically and economically, a lot of what is going on has much more to do with the situation with the countries of the Northern Pacific than the South Pacific, even though the Southern Pacific territory are very much part of this game, as you very well know, because this is what Australia foreign policy is about too.
1: So France's ongoing presence and role in the Pacific, and with it the fate of its restless external territories, now seems to depend on who wins the keys to the Elysee Palace mid-next year. But Nick McClellan believes that regardless of who takes power in Paris, change is in the air.
8: I think the French presidential elections in May 2027 will cause significant changes for members of the Pacific Islands Forum, including Australia. The Albanese government has worked closely with France as a strategic partner in the region under the Australia-France roadmap, basically to contain Chinese influence. But dealing with a government of the left or the far right in Paris may force a rethink about our partnership with France and the role of France as a colonial power across the region. This debate isn't going to go away. The issue of self-determination for colonised people will be all the more important in the next few years, given there are still remaining colonies in the Pacific. And so Australia and New Zealand and other members of the Pacific Islands Forum will have to deal with quite a rapidly changing context depending on the election in France.
1: Journalist and Pacific Affairs analyst Nick McClellan. We also heard today from Cade Winter at Yale University and former diplomats Frédéric Grah and Denise Fisher. Rear Vision is an ABC Radio National production. I'm Anthony Fennell. Until next time.

0: From Australia, that was Rear Vision. Up now, it's The Conversation from the BBC.
1: Hello and welcome to The Conversation from the BBC World Service. This is the programme that explores the lives of two different women around the world with a shared experience or perspective. I'm Dashiani Navanayagam. Now, you may have heard about or even watched the recent award-winning film I Swear, based on the real life of John Davidson, who has Tourette syndrome, a motor disorder that begins in childhood or adolescence and is characterised by multiple physical tics and at least one vocal tic. Although the film raised awareness of Tourette's, many who have it still face prejudice and misinformation. But what's it like living with this condition? Well, joining me is Belén Prieto, an Argentinian psychologist who now lives and works in Spain. She volunteers with the organisation Tics and Tourette's across the globe, raising awareness and supporting those with the condition. And in the studio with me is Lauren Wyatt from England. She's taken part in the campaign No Choice by Tourette's Action in the UK, which highlights the illness as a medical condition. Belén and Lauren, a very warm welcome to The Conversation. Hello.
2: Hello.
3: Hello. Thank you so much for the invitation.
1: Now, I just mentioned the film I Swear, and a lot of people will associate Tourette's with involuntary swearing or offensive or inappropriate language. But it is so much wider than that. Lauren, I wondered if we could just start with you. How does your Tourette's present?
2: For me, I have a lot of different tics. Obviously, have the motor and vocal tics that are required for a diagnosis of Tourette's. My motor tics can be anything from simple twitches, squeaking, kind of movements that you wouldn't necessarily look at me and think, oh, that's Tourette's. You might just think, oh, she's, you know, got an itch or something. But those motor tics are a huge spectrum. And on the other side of that, you've got very complex movements. I've got a lot of tics in my spine and my lower back. So they cause me to kind of twist in weird ways. Then more complex movements like jumping sometimes, offensive gestures for me is one of them, copropraxia. So sticking up my middle finger, for example, is one of my tics. My vocal tics, again, range from simple sounds like grunting and squeaking to full phrases, words, and again, the swearing. Only between 10 and 20% of people with Tourette's have coprolalia, which is the name for the socially inappropriate tics, but I am a part of that percentage. But those tics only make up a small percentage of my tics.
1: Belén, what about you?
3: In my case, it's a little different because now I'm 43 years old. I have less tics than I used to have. But when I was 11 years old, I started to have my first tics, shouting, making noises, repeat words called echolalias. So it was a very hard time for me because I didn't understand what was happening to me. Mm-hmm. And right now, I have motor tics, especially in my eyes. Mm-hmm. I have like a cough. I need to throat constantly. And I developed tics, but not so intense as they used to be when I was younger.
1: Lauren, when did you first notice symptoms of Tourette's?
2: Around about 11 to 13 years old, I remember starting to become more conscious of them. Classmates started kind of pointing it out and making jokes. That was the first time I kind of thought, well, this is something I have to hide. But talking to people who knew me when I was younger, I was ticking as early as 7, possibly younger. But my tics were a lot simpler and they didn't impact my life as much as they do now. They went unnoticed, undiagnosed for a decade.
1: How did you react when people started commenting? I know you said that you started hiding them.
2: I wasn't sure what was going on. I didn't know why I was twitching. I didn't know why I was making these noises. I just knew that I couldn't not do it. But I did start to become a little bit more like, this is something that I'm going to be judged for. And like I say, they were quite infrequent. They weren't constant. But when they did happen, people would make comments like, oh, you know, why are you doing that? Why are you squeaking? And it made me feel a lot more kind of self-conscious about it. But it wasn't something that made a huge difference in my life at that point. It was just something that I thought, oh, you know what, I need to not do this as much kind of thing, or I need to try and hide it.
1: Belén, how does your experience compare? Because you were also very young.
3: Yes, I agree with Lauren. And when I was 11, I began blinking a lot and doing this kind of noises like vocal tics and making shouts. And I wasn't alone because my father and my brother had the same symptoms, different tics, but tics too. So we were a family sharing a mystery because I grew up in Argentina, and at that time, doctors were really lost. The only explanation they gave us was that my tics were the result of a psychological conflict, so I didn't really know what to say about that. When I was young, I was going to a religious school, like a safe bubble for me, because everyone knows me as Belén, just Belén. So I grew up with people that naturalized my tics, but when I grew up a little more and left school, this changed because it's a different environment. People didn't know me. So the hardest part of my life was my early adulthood. And it was very difficult to explain people what was happening to me because I received my diagnosis very late. I received my diagnosis at 19 years old.
1: So you'd been living with Tourette's for 9 years before you actually knew what it was?
3: Yes. Yes, it was the hardest part of this story, I think. Not knowing what was happening to me and for my family too, because they had to grieve the daughter they expected to have and accept the daughter they actually had. And it is a very painful process for any family, I consider, because they loved me a lot, but they were very scared for my future. They didn't know if I could study, if I could have a job or be happy.
1: This late diagnosis is in so many ways actually not uncommon for women with Tourette's. A study last year by the University of Florida and Harvard Medical School found that on average, girls take longer to be diagnosed after symptoms appear compared to boys, and that they are also less likely overall to receive an official diagnosis. Belén, I know you said it took 9 years and actually not knowing what it was one of the hardest parts. Lauren, what about you? At what stage did you start looking for a diagnosis?
2: I can relate quite a lot, actually. I didn't receive my diagnosis of Tourette's until I was 17 years old. So like I say, about a decade after I first started ticking. And at first, they didn't affect me too much. Then when I was 17, so I was doing my A-levels at this point, and I decided to donate blood. And my body reacted badly to the blood donation. I ended up having a hypoxic seizure, which is a very rare complication of donating blood. Just happened to be me. And that seizure, which was my first seizure, was trauma for my body that triggered my tics to get a lot worse. Like constant abdominal clenching. And then over the next kind of week or so, this kind of spread throughout my body. My arms were flinging out. I had a lot more twitches in my face and my neck and my shoulders. And then a few days later, I started with my first kind of complex vocal tics. I started saying ham over and over. So it was ham, ham, ham, ham. And then David, which is the name of my dog. And at this point, we were like, okay, what's happening? I hadn't linked what was happening now to my twitches before because it felt so much more.
1: So you didn't know that the two were connected?
2: No, not at first. And I went to my GP and he originally said, oh, it's the after effects of the seizure. And I was like, but I keep saying David. Is that, do seizures normally cause people to say David? And he was like, yeah, no, actually, let's refer you to neurology. And I was actually very lucky to be seen within a few months of that referral. And the neurologist asked me lots of questions about kind of my family history, personal medical history, history of mental health, including OCD, how my symptoms present, what they feel like, did like scans and blood tests, rule out other things. And he said, yeah, you've got Tourette's. He said the twitches that you've had growing up were Tourette's. And it's just kind of worsened as a result of the trauma on your body from the seizure.
1: Had you heard about Tourette's before?
2: I had, but I didn't know much about it. So the first time I actually heard the word Tourette's was when I was in year nine. And I was in a German class, and I remember this really vividly. And a boy who was sat next to me in German had noticed my twitching, and he said, "What, do you have Tourette's or something?" And I didn't know what that was, and I said, "Well, you know, what's that?" And he wouldn't answer me. You know, boys being annoying in class, I guess. And after the class, I said to one of my friends, "You know, what's Tourette's? You know, this classmate brought it up." And he said, "Oh, it's this thing where you swear." So I was like, "Oh, well, I don't have that then."
4: Yeah.
2: And then when I was doing my A-levels, psychology, biology and criminology, and my psychology teacher actually kind of kept me behind after one class, and she'd mentioned Tourette's in the class as a comorbidity of OCD. And she said to me, "Lauren, have you considered the possibility that you might have Tourette's?" And I was like, "No." She said, "You know, your twitches, your squeaks, I think you might want to, you know, look into it." And I just brushed it off. I thought, "Oh, you know, it's just my twitches. I've always done that. I'm sure it's nothing." But I think because of those kind of misconceptions I was originally taught as such about Tourette's, "Oh, it's a swearing thing. Everyone with it swears and it's just swearing." I didn't think anything more of it. I didn't think to look into it further or find out what it actually is.
4: Belen, had you heard about Tourette's before your diagnosis?
3: Well, I have something in common with Lauren, because the first time I listened about Tourette syndrome was at university. I was studying psychology, and in one of the books, I read about Tourette syndrome. And that's how I received my diagnosis finally, because this is me.
4: Oh.
3: This is what happens to me.
4: Mm.
3: So I went to a neurologist. He told me, "Yes, you're right. It's Tourette syndrome."
4: When that neurologist said to you, "Yes, you have Tourette's," can you remember how you felt in that moment?
3: Oh, yes, absolutely. I felt absolutely relief. I stopped believing that something was wrong with me and started to understand that this is a medical condition. And it's not something wrong about me, and for my family was a relief too, because we grow up together thinking that we have a psychological problem, that my parents have done something wrong in my childhood, and that's why I had Tourette syndrome, and that's wrong. It's one of the principal myths of Tourette syndrome, that it's a psychological condition, and it's not. So I felt very relieved. I stopped hiding myself and started to show up and talk. And that changed everything.
4: Lauren, how did you feel when you got your formal diagnosis?
2: I think initially quite shocked to find out that it wasn't going to go away. Like they said, you know, this is a lifelong condition. Your tics may wax, they may wane, they could get better, get worse, kind of over the years, might go up and down. But it is something you're going to live with your whole life. And that was quite a shock and a lot to kind of come to terms with. But once I got over that initial shock, it was, again, the relief of, so that's why. Because Tourette's, alongside being a neurological disability causing the movements, it's also a neurodivergent condition. So your brain works completely differently to someone who is not neurodivergent. And like growing up, I always felt very kind of alienated from my peers. I didn't fit in very well. I always felt different. And when I got that diagnosis and I could do more research, find out what it actually is, I felt so much better. That relief of, okay, so this is just something different about me. It's not necessarily bad. It's not necessarily wrong. It doesn't mean that I've done anything wrong, that my family's done anything wrong. It's just how I am. And now that I've got a name for it, it makes it a lot easier to deal with, not only for myself, answers for myself, but when I'm questioned in public, I can say I've got Tourette's rather than I don't know why I do this, I just do. And in most cases, they're more understanding when you say it's a medical condition rather than I just do this.
1: You're listening to The Conversation from the BBC World Service. I'm Dashiani Navanayagam, and my guests today are two women from Argentina and the UK on living with Tourette syndrome and why they're on a mission to discuss this still widely misunderstood condition.
4: Lauren, this is something, as you said, you had to come to terms with, but when you found out, it was quite a pivotal moment in your life. It's the point when many of us are thinking about future careers and future educational choices. How did it affect your work at school?
2: Massively. Before my tics got worse, so through my GCSEs, I was doing quite well academically. I really enjoyed studying. I did okay in exams. When I got that diagnosis after my tics got worse, I struggled with pretty much every aspect of college. My tics, where they were so severe, they impacted pretty much every area of my life. I couldn't hold a pen properly or write for myself. So I had to have a lot of kind of special accommodations from my college so that I could continue and complete my A-levels. And these included a scribe. I had extra time in exams to kind of account for all the time that was taken up with the tics, because at that point my tic attacks were very frequent and I couldn't do anything for the duration of that attack, and that could be upwards of an hour. So if I did go into a tic attack, they'd pause the exam, I'd have the attack, and then I could continue the exam afterwards. I went to quite a small college. They didn't have enough first aid staff to have me in full time, so they reduced my timetable to the times where they could have more staff in. And eventually, I had to leave college early. I didn't sit the final exams, but again, very lucky here. My college spoke to the exam boards and said that due to my circumstances, they think I should be given grades based off of the work I've already done, because there's no way I could safely sit the exams. So I did still get the A-level qualifications, but my grades were not as good as they were prior to my tics getting worse, because I just didn't have the ability to study as much as I was and to take it in as well as I was, which was very difficult, because I always kind of pride myself on my independence, on my academic success. And I started looking for a job. I worked as a bartender for a while, which was really good, and then into education where I am now. But it's been a tough journey to get there.
4: Belen, how much of your professional career has been influenced by your Tourette's and your understanding of it?
3: Well, absolutely everything, I consider, because I started studying psychology as a way to understand me. And I wanted to help people like me, because it was so difficult for me when I was a teenager and when I was an early adult, that I said, okay, I don't want anyone else to go through the same I have gone through. And I have to rethink a lot about what I was going to do, as Lauren said, because one of the questions that came to my mind when I was studying psychology was, I'm able to help people if I have this problem. Who is going to trust me? So it was very, very difficult for me, but I keep going.
4: So you felt that people wouldn't trust you because you had Tourette's?
3: Yes. Not because I wasn't capable, but because my image was not the one of a professional, because I had a lot of movements, I made a lot of sounds. So it was something that made me feel very embarrassed about myself for a long time. Because while I was studying psychology, I started to go to interviews for being a sales clerk in a shop. And I was rejected many times. My body didn't fit their image of professionalism. People didn't understand. And when I finally got my first job, working as a sales clerk, the mockery and the love were a daily thing. I remember my boss telling me, Belen, you're very capable, but with those strange things you do, I cannot promote you. And he didn't promote me. And then I found my space as a psychologist, and I say, okay, this pain couldn't not be in vain. I was convinced that Tourette's came into my life to teach me something. So looking back from a distance, I can see that Tourette's has been a great teacher in my life.
4: Lauren, you use a wheelchair some of the time. Can you explain to us the longer-term physical impact that Tourette's has had on you?
2: Tourette's has had a huge impact on me physically, and it will continue to do so for the rest of my life. And I think this is one of the things that a lot of the general public do not understand about Tourette's. There is so much more going on under the surface, and those kind of tics that seem quite harmless, the shoulder twitches, the mouth twitches, any kind of physical tic really, if you do it once, it doesn't hurt. But if you do it 5 times a minute, every minute for the rest of your life, it does actually end up causing a lot more damage through kind of repetitive strain, through injuries that won't heal because you can't let it rest because you keep doing it. I'm in a lot of pain all of the time, really. And I have managed to do damage to the nerves in my spine and going down my leg through repetitive physical tics. And that's part of the reason why I use my wheelchair a lot of the time, is to deal with the pain and manage that pain. And the other thing is that when I am on my feet, the tics in my legs completely throw me off balance. I can drop to my knees, I can trip myself up. And then even when like my physical tics in my legs are better, the ones in my eyes and my head make me lose balance. Because when I throw my head to the side, when I roll my eyes back, not only can I now not see where I'm going, but it makes me very dizzy. I lose balance and I often fall. So it's kind of like a safety thing as well as managing the symptoms. But that pain is very difficult to cope with because there isn't a way to stop it. There isn't a way to heal it.
4: You've both mentioned the attitudes of others can be the most painful part of the condition. Belén, can you tell us the sort of stigma you faced across your life?
3: Yes, of course. I agree with Lauren that Tourette's hurts your body, but Tourette hurts your soul too. Because the major problem sometimes is the way the people look at you. I think it's the worst part of living with Tourette syndrome, because tics can be very difficult to live with, to deal with. But the way the other look at you, it's something that hurts you a lot. That's why it's so important the work we are doing to be an advocate. People shift from misunderstood to empathy when they understand. That's why I consider it so important to raise our voices and not be ashamed of being who we are.
4: Lauren, you're part of a campaign in the UK by Tourette's Action called No Choice. Just tell us, what's the message you're trying to get across there?
2: The main message we're trying to get across is that we cannot control our tics, but other people can control their reactions to it and how they treat us as a result. Because Tourette's, it is a disability, but people don't see it like that. They see it as a behavioural thing that I'm choosing to do, like to be a nuisance to them. Like, yes, it might be annoying to have to sit with someone who keeps shouting and twitching for 20 minutes on the bus, but you get off that bus, you can completely forget about me and go on with your day. Those twitches, that shouting, that follows me for the rest of my life. I don't get to just ignore it. I don't get to put my headphones in and turn it off. That is with me forever.
4: Belén, you said Tourette's has been a great teacher. What has Tourette's taught you?
3: I consider that Tourette's taught me about resilience. Tourette taught me how to work hard and most of all to be respectful with human differences.
4: Belén and Lauren, thank you so much for this conversation.
3: Thanks to you.
2: Thank you. Thank you so much for having me.
4: My guests today have been Lauren Wyatt, who campaigns for Tourette's Action in the UK, and Belén Prieto, who volunteers with tics and Tourette's across the globe. I'm Dashiani Navanayagam. Thank you for listening, and the conversation from the BBC World Service will be back next week.
0: That was the conversation from the BBC. I'm Saroja Coelho. This is CBC Radio 1. Have a great day.

morning. I'm Sonali Karnik. 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Let me tell you what's coming up on the program today. After 7 o'clock, the World Cup continues today with the last two games of the quarterfinals, England versus Norway and Argentina versus Switzerland. Still to come, what to expect on the pitch today. And just after 7:30 this morning, you're going to have to look up today. A new outdoor installation in Frelixburg pays tribute to the historical Black community in the townships. We'll speak with the artist, Stine Baudin, about the incredible installation. That's after 8 o'clock this morning, pardon me. Just after 7:30 this morning, rather, we are going to talk about something that I can't find yet. We're going to talk about a new exploding star that we're going to be able to see, but only for 2 days. We're going to speak with a space educator about that just after 7:30 this morning, about where you can see T. Corona Borealis. And after 8:30 this morning, we're going to talk about Taste of the Caribbean. We're going to speak to a chef of a Jamaican restaurant in Montreal that had a really interesting start to his career, never thought he would get here, and now he's one of the premier Jamaican chefs in Montreal.

0: locally. Conditions remain conducive to sustained poor air quality, especially in the evening and at night. So everyone's health is at risk regardless of their age or health status in the Abitibi. So please do be mindful of that today. I'll have the rest of the forecast after World Report, which is coming up next.
1: This is World Report. Good morning, I'm Willie Lowry. U.S. President Donald Trump is taking credit for what he calls a better deal on the Gordie Howe International Bridge on social media this morning. Ottawa and Michigan announced that the Windsor to Detroit crossing will officially open on July 27. The launch was delayed last month after Trump threatened to fully block it, claiming the U.S. was being treated unfairly and deserved a 500% ownership stake. Canada alone paid the multi-billion dollar construction costs. And Donald Trump also issuing a blunt ultimatum to Tehran. He is giving Iran until today to halt maritime attacks and to publicly declare the Strait of Hormuz open. Trump escalated his rhetoric in a late-night social media post. He warned that 1,000 American missiles are currently aimed at Iran. He also threatened to completely decimate and destroy the country if any attempts are made to assassinate him. Public calls for his assassination were recently made by mourners at the funeral for Ayatollah Ali Khamenei. The threats follow consecutive nights of U.S. bombing targeting Iranian naval assets. The conflict has now completely halted commercial shipping traffic in the region. British police have launched a murder investigation following the death of former government minister Ad Widdicombe. The 78-year-old was found dead in her southwest England home after sustaining serious injuries, while detectives say a man arrested yesterday is no longer a suspect. They stress there is no evidence the killing was politically motivated. Dominic Valaitis has the latest.
2: Police say the 26-year-old British man arrested on suspicion of murdering Ann Widdicombe is no longer part of their investigation, which officers say is moving at a significant pace. Widdicombe's home in Devon remains cordoned off this morning as forensic teams continue to search inside for evidence. Flowers have been laid outside the property, which is in a quiet, rural part of southwest England.
3: Of course I'm pleased to be here. I'm utterly delighted to be here.
2: Ann Widdicombe was known for her socially conservative views. She served as a junior minister in Prime Minister John Major's government in the 1990s.
3: Yay! Today we celebrate the beginning of our independence.
2: As an early and vocal backer of Brexit, she later joined Nigel Farage's populist Reform UK party as a spokesperson on immigration.
4: Well, this is really shocking news. My thoughts, I think all of our thoughts, will be with the family and friends of Ann Widdicombe at this awful time.
2: Britain's Prime Minister Keir Starmer is among the politicians who've expressed shock at Widdicombe's killing. Although police say there is nothing currently to suggest her death was politically motivated, the case has renewed debate about the security of current and former British politicians. Dominic Valaitis for CBC News, Bristol, England.
1: The province of British Columbia has stepped in to try and end a massive healthcare dispute. It has appointed independent arbitrators to mediate with striking nurses. About 53,000 unionized nurses have been on the picket line since July 2nd, demanding better pay and improved working conditions. Jessica Chung has the latest.
5: What do we want?
6: A contract!
5: When do we want it?
6: Now!
7: Picket lines still going strong for nurses in BC, calling for better pay and measures to address a drop in staffing levels and a spike in workplace violence. Glessie Banton, Victoria, is a registered nurse.
8: If you have a workplace that you don't even know if you're going to be punched the next moment, by a patient, then it's not a good place to work at. And not only that, not having enough staff to help you.
7: The province has now appointed two independent arbitrators to help resolve the dispute. BC's Premier David Eby says the goal is to get nurses back to work as soon as possible.
9: Yeah, I don't want to prejudge any conversations that will take place at the table. I know that we have a shared goal.

0: ensuring nurses are respected and appreciated in our system and are able to return to work fully to support patients in British Columbia, and that'll be our goal at the table.
1: The Nurses Union says while it welcomes the appointment, it's deeply disappointed to learn of it through the news rather than directly from the province. In the meantime, the union still plans to ramp up job action, and union president Adrian Gear says it will resort to further escalations if necessary.
2: We have options such as escalating, meaning we take out more and more facilities. We don't want to do that. Our hope is that this pressure, you know, government is going to actually lean into this and show some leadership.
1: Picket lines will expand to Victoria and Nanaimo in the days ahead. Jessica Chung, CBC News, Surrey.
3: The federal government wants to pump billions of dollars into securing Canada's food supply and protecting what we eat, but that strategy is hitting a major wall. Farmland prices are skyrocketing, suitable land is disappearing, and older farmers are eyeing retirement. Today's host of the House, Janice McGregor, has that story.
4: In 100 years' time, there will not be any farmland left in Ontario.
5: Charles Stevens is worried. While his blueberries at Wilmot Orchards, about an hour east of Toronto, are almost ripe for the picking, his land, he says, is not.
4: We turned down 100,000 an acre. That's minimum, by the way.
5: The town of Newcastle's growing, almost at his gate. But he's turned the developers away, putting his property into the Ontario Farmland Trust to grow food long after he's gone. Other aging farmers, though, are cashing out.
6: Farming is less profitable than it used to be, so there's...
5: Tyler McCann from the Canadian Agri-Food Policy Institute.
6: Because that land has got a higher value when there's a home or a factory or a big box store sitting on top of it.
5: But for young farmers hoping to buy in, land prices have spiked. CEO Justine Hendricks says Farm Credit Canada has to be more creative with its lending.
7: What made this industry successful up until today may not be the way that it needs to continue moving forward.
5: Stevens spent 13 years planning how to pass his business on to new owners, so its apples and blueberries grow for decades to come.
4: Are we always going to get fed by the United States? I don't think so.
5: Janice McGregor, CBC News, Newcastle, Ontario.
3: You can catch Janice's full special edition of The House exploring Canada's food self-sufficiency right after our 9 o'clock newscast or on the CBC Listen app. A shifting cultural divide over the dog meat trade is sparking growing public outrage in China. While neighboring countries have moved toward outright bans and local pet ownership skyrockets, the industry remains legal on the mainland. Patrick Falk has our report from Singapore.
8: Yunnan City in southern Guangxi province is the center of China's dog meat trade and is infamous for its annual festival celebrating it. A recent visit found businesses still thriving in markets and on the streets where roadside vendors sell bowls of dog meat noodles. But there are signs of change. Restaurants are covering up the Chinese character for dog and replacing it with fragrant meat instead. One woman we spoke to in Yulin told us it's just not as popular as before. Now only a small number of people eat it, she says. Highlighting a shift in attitudes, the recent case of a celebrity's pet dog that was allegedly stolen and eaten sparked public outrage. In another case, dozens of people protested outside a man's home in Chongqing after he was accused of torturing and killing dogs for online content. The shift is being felt across Asia. South Korea will fully ban the dog meat trade next year, while in Vietnam, many long-standing dog meat haunts have fallen quiet. Pet ownership is also rising across Asia. Yet unlike Hong Kong and Taiwan, China still has no law banning dog meat.
9: China does not have a dog farms.
8: Peter Lee of Humane World for Animals says the industry remains linked to trafficking and poor regulation.
9: We hope union authorities can join these efforts to identify slaughterhouses so that they can persuade these businesses to move to alternative livelihood.
8: Activists like Lee hope that growing opposition will eventually force lawmakers to act. Patrick Falk for CBC News, Singapore.
3: And finally, That is Japan's brand new prototype reusable rocket successfully blasting off this morning. The experimental spacecraft reached a height of about 10 meters over Akita region before pulling off a flawless vertical landing. The flight only lasted about 40 seconds, but the Japan Aerospace Exploration Agency says it is a massive step forward. And that is the latest national and international news from World Report. I'm Willie Lowry.
1: Good morning. I'm Sonali Karnik. This is All in a Weekend.

coming up on the program today. The World Cup continues with the last two games of the quarterfinals. England versus Norway and Argentina versus Switzerland still to come. We'll see what to expect on the pitch today with John Molinaro. And a new star is coming to the night sky, and it's only visible for 2 days. We're going to talk about T. Corona Borealis, T. Corbor, if you're in the know. And we'll find out why it's so special. And just after 8 o'clock this morning in Frelixburg, you're going to see a new art installation that pays tribute to the historical Black community there. We'll speak with the artist, Stina Baudin. And Chef Jermaine Wallace of Boom Jay's Cuisine is at Taste of the Caribbean with his food truck this weekend. He tells his story of determination to make it as a chef.

It is 18 degrees right now in Montreal, downtown and at the airport, under clear skies. And that's how it's going to stay today, but up to 28 degrees, 27, 28 by this afternoon. You might see a cloud or two, but for southwestern Quebec, that's pretty much the story. The UV index is at 7, which is high, but we're up to 28 this afternoon, down to 16 degrees under clear skies overnight. For Quebec City, it's 15 degrees and clear. A couple of clouds moving in late this morning, and then in the afternoon, there is a slight chance of showers and thunderstorms, but up to 26 degrees for Quebec City, down to 14 overnight. Skies clear up in the evening and clear skies overnight. In the townships, 11 degrees in Sherbrooke right now, clear skies. Again, mainly sunny for the day, a high of about 24 degrees, going down to 13 overnight under clear skies. Laurentians, 10 degrees in Mont-Tremblant currently. Clear skies, beautiful and sunny for the day, up to 26 this afternoon. Maybe you'll see a cloud and a low of 12 degrees tonight under clear skies. Trois-Rivières, we're looking at 10 right now, clear. A couple of clouds moving in later this morning and sticking around for the afternoon, but it's going to be mainly sunny and a high of 26 degrees. 15 degrees is the low tonight under clear skies. Gaspé, 11 right now, clear skies. You're also going to see a few clouds move in today, but nothing major. It'll stay mainly sunny, a high of about 23 by this afternoon, then down to 12 overnight with clear skies. That is your look at weather. 13 minutes past 6 o'clock. 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Toronto R&B artist Daniel Caesar will be on stage at the Bell Centre on August 6th. This is Sign of the Times from his album Son of Spurgy.

0: That was Daniel Caesar with Sign of the Times. It is 17 and a half minutes past 6 o'clock. This week's episode of The Debaters vows to make you laugh. From Yellowknife, they're asking, should all married couples renew their vows? Charlie Demers is ready to say I do to vow renewals, but Erica Sigurdsson believes we should skip these ceremonies. Here's Erica telling us why renewing your vows doesn't ring true in her opening argument.
1: Whenever I see someone announce they're renewing their vows, I don't think, wow, they're really in love. Instead, I wonder who cheated. Getting an invitation to a vow renewal is like getting a 2-year heads up on a divorce announcement. Why else would you need to renew your vows? Is there any stronger promise than a vow? If you said you wanted to renew our vows, I would think you didn't really mean it in the first place. If your marriage has started to grow tired and your love for each other is waning, maybe try counseling before sewing an extra panel in the back of your old wedding dress. And asking your friends to give up a Saturday.
0: That was Air Debaters comedian Erica Sigurdsson and her debate on renewing your vows. Tune into The Debaters today at 1 p.m. And you can also find this episode on The Debaters podcast at cbc.ca/thedebaters or on your CBC Listen app. 19 minutes past 6 o'clock. Well, here's a more positive take on weddings. This is The Chapel of Love by the Dixie Cups.

0: That is the Dixie Cups with Chapel of Love. You're listening to All in a Weekend. It is 22 minutes past 6 o'clock. And as I mentioned, text us here anytime at 514-566-9066. I'm going to get to those the traffic notes in a little bit, only because there's some that could cause some problems this weekend, but I will get to that. The federal government proposed Alto high-speed train would link cities from Quebec City to Toronto, but not everyone is on board. Farmers and rural landowners are worried about expropriations. And the Parti Québécois is not interested in jumping on a train that's being touted as Canada's nation-building project. As Ainsley McClellan hears on this week's episode of the podcast, This is Montreal, it wouldn't be the first time Canada used a train to try to build a nation.
1: The 19th century, the age of the railway.
2: This is the late journalist and historian Pierre Burton from a documentary that aired on CBC back in 1974 about the creation of Canada's railway system. It's called A National Dream.
3: It's the story of one nation's determination to define itself, a struggle for identity that continues to this day.
2: The story follows Prime Minister John A. Macdonald, who wanted to connect the Dominion of Canada to British Columbia with a railway going from coast to coast.
3: What he did not envisage was endless political squabbles, scandals, engineering impossibilities, and financial ruin. Sounds familiar, doesn't it?
4: So, yeah, this is a poster that was put out in the 40s, I think, from the Canadian Pacific Railway, celebrating 60 years since the driving of the last spike. So this is the finalization of the transcontinental railway.
2: Political scientist Donald Gill keeps a reminder of this key moment in Canadian history on the wall of his office at Dawson College, not just as a train enthusiast, but because if you're going to understand how Canada became Canada, you need to understand railways.
4: The spike actually had been in the ground already, and they pulled it back out because the people who did it were essentially, I mean, I don't know what we would classify them as today, maybe indentured servants or certainly borderline slave labor. And so that wasn't considered a good look. So they cooked up a fake news image, essentially, of a glorious moment where, again, the spine of the country was completed.
2: There's a lot of myth-making happening in this photo.
4: Yeah, very, very deliberately. The myth began, you know, before even the railway was started, and it was always presented as more than just something functional. And it was integral to Canada's national purpose. Go back and read the British North America Act, Canada's first constitution. It essentially says, no railway, no country. That's how British Columbia was enticed to join. And there was always the plan that it wouldn't just be for isolated British colonies in the East Coast. It would be continental. And yeah, connect the new Dominion of Canada to British Columbia, not just to make sure that British Columbians who did not want to be American would stay in the British Empire, basically, as it would have been at the time, but also that the land in between British Columbia and Western Ontario would be filled up with settlers loyal to the Crown rather than Americans. And the railway was designed to flood that zone with people loyal to Canada. And again, the railway, America, concerns about sovereignty, concerns about Canadian national identity. The parallels between the 1860s and 70s and the moment we're in now are just unbelievable.
5: Leader Paul Saint-Pierre Plamondon said on a social media post that the growing cost of the Alto project is money that should be spent elsewhere. If his party forms the next government this fall, it would pull provincial support for the line between Quebec City and Toronto. He says the federal money that would go towards the high-speed train would be better spent to repair Quebec's infrastructure.
4: Yeah, I thought that, you know, they obviously were not going to be celebrating something that is being framed by the federal government as something that's to the nation-building benefit of Canada. But also, like, I think even an independent Quebec would probably benefit from a TGV between Quebec and Ontario, just like there is across the nations of Europe, for example. The symbolic significance of the railway as the spine of Canada back to the 1860s and 70s and beyond is really, really powerful. And I think Mark Carney knows that. We've heard him speak a lot about quote-unquote great moments in Canadian history and unity over his time as Prime Minister. And I think that you do have to understand this TGV project as kind of part of what Carney is imagining as the great national bargain. And that, you know, there's been a lot of scholarly work talking about the symbolic significance of the pipeline as the modern rail. And, you know, in this part of the country where pipelines are not particularly politically viable, you balance it out with the old symbolic spine. So we get the kind of the pipeline spine in the west, and we get the railway spine out in this part of the country.
0: You can hear more about the logistical and political challenges of pulling off a high-speed project on This Is Montreal, where you get your podcasts. 27 and a half minutes past 6 o'clock. Coming up on The Bridge, guest host and producer Miriam Adaya catches up with Montreal rapper Nate Husser from Little Burgundy. For more than a decade, he's carved out his own lane, weaving punk and rock influences into hip-hop. That's in a way that's pretty rare in Canadian rap, which speaks to the depth of the artistry. Husser reflects on what it's like growing up in the historic heart of Montreal's Black English-speaking community and how those experiences continue to shape the artist he is today.
6: Would you say you've created your own sound, your own niche in Montreal?
7: For sure.
6: Yeah?
7: Yeah. Yeah, yeah.
6: Tell me about that.
7: It didn't just come right away. It's kind of more like as of the last, I guess, like maybe like 5, 6, 7 years, it kind of more developed into a thing that people could easily identify me with. But it definitely come from the fact that I'm from like a unique, very niche place that, like, you know what I'm saying? I have a very unique experience compared to, I guess, most Montrealers or just anyone in the world, really. Like, my hood is all, it's like the first all Black English like settlement in Montreal in a predominantly like French city, mm-hmm. you know what I'm saying? So it's like, it gets weird, but mm-hmm. it's real cool. It's real different.
0: For the full interview, tune into The Bridge today at 3 p.m. on Radio 1, CBC Listen, or the CBC News app. We're almost at our news time, but very quickly, as a reminder, the Metropolitan Eastbound in Montreal will be closed between Côte de Liesse and the Laurentian Interchange for repaving until 5 a.m. on Monday. So that is all weekend. Traffic will be detoured onto the service road, but the recommended detour is via Highway 13 North to the 440 East to Highway 15 South. Back to the Met. Other options include Highway 20, Highway 132, or Highway 30. Significant congestion is expected. If you can avoid the area, you probably should. And also, the Lafontaine Tunnel is closed in both directions until 8 a.m. this morning. So do be mindful of that if you're coming in from the South Shore. And in Beauharnois on Highway 401, Highway 30 East, rather, one of two lanes closed between Energy Boulevard and Rue Saint-Louis. It's a partial closure from 6 a.m. to 8 p.m. this weekend. Your news is next.

0: This is CBC News. Good morning. It's 6:30. I'm Stephanie Miles with your CBC News from Montreal. Further to that Highway 40 closure, a Transport Ministry spokesperson, Sarah Bensadoun, says that the contractor originally used an incorrect asphalt mix. In other words, used a temporary asphalt, and so they have to redo it. And she says the lower quality resulted in an unusual phenomenon.
1: It's called bleeding. Basically, it's the asphalt that comes up to the surface, and it gives like an oily texture of the highway. And we, the ministry, we started investigating because this situation is extremely rare.
0: Bensadoun said that the contractor, Roxborough Excavation, is covering the repaving cost, one would think, since it was their mistake. They're also paying an extra $810,000 in compensation. In a statement, the contractor says that when the project misses the mark, they take responsibility for correcting the situation. Meanwhile, some businesses on Saint-Denis Street say they've lost customers and revenue now that the street is open to cars. For the first time in 4 years, the commercial strip is not pedestrian only. Jenna Bedoso has that story.
2: I think I lost more than 40% of the customer because...
3: Karan Singh isn't sure he'll make it to the winter. The owner of Arriba Burrito says losing pedestrianization on Saint-Denis Street has been really hard.
2: Last year, I had 36 employees at this time working for me. This year, I have only 16 employees because I can't have more employees. There's no sales.
3: After being pedestrian only for 4 years, Montreal opened the street to car traffic in May. Nearby construction, closing Berry Street made Saint-Denis an important corridor for emergency vehicles. The head of programming for Montréal Complètement Cirque, Pascal Bélanger, says they only had 6 weeks to figure out a new plan. We had no choice but to adapt, she says. The circus festival had previously been able to take over Saint-Denis for its shows. This year, performances are being held in a reduced space. Usually, shows attract 20,000 people daily. Bélanger says they've lost 8,000 spectators on average.
4: L'impact est réel.
3: The impact is real, she says. Like Singh, she's adapting to the new reality since construction on Berry isn't scheduled to end until 2028, and it's likely Saint-Denis Street won't be flooded with pedestrians again until then. Jenna Bedoso, CBC News, Montreal.
0: The speed limit on Route 148, east and west of Montée-Villeneuve and Mirabel, is being reduced from 80 kilometers an hour to 70 kilometers an hour this week. That change comes after repeated requests by the municipality and its residents to make this stretch of road safer. Last Monday, yet another fatal accident claimed the lives of two people. It was the fourth in 3 months. Resident Sylvie Lefebvre started a petition in June demanding action by way of stop signs or traffic lights. That petition now has more than 2,500 signatures.
5: C'est vraiment une route qui est mortelle. Il y a eu plusieurs décès, plusieurs blessés, plusieurs accidents. Donc, c'est sûr que les gens, quand ils parlent de ce tronçon-là, la route est mortelle. Ils ont perdu des gens.
0: Lefebvre says that after multiple deaths and injuries, residents consider that stretch of road a deadly one. A spokesperson for the transport minister says it's working on a redesign of the dangerous intersections, but there's no timeline for implementation. The short-term solution is that reduced speed limit and increased police presence to help drivers get used to it and encourage compliance. A new agreement giving the Innu community near Setsil total oversight over youth protection on its territory was signed in Ouachat-Mac Manio-Tenam on Friday. It's the first Indigenous community in Quebec to have full jurisdiction over child welfare on its territory. According to Federal Minister of Indigenous Services Mandy Gull-Masty, it's a major step on the path towards reconciliation.
6: Well, I think today is really a demonstration of what it means to ensure that reconciliation is part of the healing process. Colonial practices historically have created a big divide in community. Now we are working in a space where we are bringing back the determination and the strength that communities continue to express through their resilience.
0: More than 2,000 community members, including elders, youth, and foster families, contributed to the development of the Child Protection Act, which will be enforced as of September. Montreal police are encouraging soccer fans to enjoy the World Cup, but to do it lawfully. They say they've handed out more than 700 tickets for various road safety infractions, even for car surfing and honking since the soccer tournament began. But some revelers say the heavy police presence is killing the vibe. Nashwalina Khan says she saw multiple officers and even the cavalry during celebrations after Morocco beat Canada last weekend. She was in Little Maghreb, and she says the celebration was peaceful, but police still intervened.
4: I saw babies all the way to like 80-something-year-old grandmas. Like, this is a big thing for us. And every time we'd move, they would just get the like line of horses and the line of riot-ready police just to kind of push back, till we're at the edge of the neighborhood. So it's just, can't even celebrate.
0: And finally, the happiest of birthday wishes to Joseph Arthur. The Mascouche resident turned 110 this week. There will be a party this weekend with, you guessed it, 110 guests, including most of his 10 children, 25 grandchildren, and 15 great-grandchildren. Arthur, who other than using a walker is in good nick, was born in Haiti on July 7th, 1916, and immigrated to Quebec in the 1970s. In a television interview this week, he said the key was moderation in all things. And that's your CBC News.
7: Thanks very much, Stephanie. Moderation in all things.
0: Except maybe having children, because he has 10.
7: But good for him.
0: You know what? The oldest ever Canadian was Marie-Louise Meyer, who was born in 1880 and died in 1998 at 117 and 330 days.
7: Gosh.
0: You know, he's about a year to go before he makes the top 100 all-time Canadians. And you know what? Of those 100, only 5 are men. Surprise.
7: We know that from stats, but good for him. And without any assistance walking?
0: Yeah, just a walker, but everything else is good. Yeah.
7: I wish.
0: We'll take it.
7: I know. I'll take it. I know. We always joke that, like, when I go for my walk in the morning after dropping the kids off at camp or school or something, I'm always lapped by these, like, 80-year-olds on bikes or runners. I'm like, maybe when I retire and have time to do those things, I'll be good at them. But I'm always like, you go. Keep going.
0: Well, everybody has a goal.
7: Yeah. Like, I mean, you play tennis how many times a week now?
0: Since I've started this job every day, as you can tell by the sunburned face and the increasingly firm muscles.
7: But it's nice to be able to have that consistent.
0: Well, the thing is, you know, the healthiest 80-somethings that I know are tennis players, and they never stopped.
7: Yeah.
0: Yeah. But they also combine that with the wine.
7: They have wine. Yeah. No, you can have those things. Just in moderation. As my friend says, only one bottle.
0: At a time.
7: Like, that's not like that stuff in me.
0: I remember those days.
7: Yeah, those were good days. I'm a little bit more moderate now, shall we say. Well, are you playing today? Because it's going to be really nice. Gorgeous day today.
0: It's been, and you know what? It's supposed to be great all this coming week as well.
7: Yeah.
0: No, so really anybody who can take advantage of it, go out and
7: please do
0: yourselves.
7: Because I was soaking wet on a soccer field on Thursday.
0: Oh, that day.
7: Yeah.
0: Okay.
7: It poured rain for the entire game. Sammy had practice and sort of his little kids soccer thing. And Sydney had a game. And I was just like, do you want me to bring a change of clothes for after the game? A rain jacket? Like what? A towel? And he looked at me and he went, why?
0: Why? I'm living a Tide commercial, Mom.
7: Yeah, he had a ball. He scored a goal, too. Yeah, I know. He's very, very chuffed about it. He has not scored a goal all season, and now he's just like, I'm Ronaldo.
0: Oh,
7: like,
0: now he can't get his head through the door.
7: Anyway.
0: Okay, you never know.
7: And he has a Ronaldo jersey, so this is, he's unstoppable.
0: So only about 5,462 to go, then.
7: You know, he's early. He's not even 10 yet, so I think he's got a good future.
0: Okay. Well, you know what? Don't be that parent.
7: Oh, I have no... Trust me. He goes, I'm almost like Ronaldo. I'm like, okay, sweetheart, let's talk a little bit about Ronaldo's path and your path.
0: Yeah. You know, compare and contrast.
7: Could be, maybe, but we got to put the work in, right? And he's like, oh, wait, what do you mean by work? And then they face that reality. Anyways, yeah, it's going to be a beautiful day this today and a beautiful week this week. In fact, it is 18 degrees right now in Montreal, and it is going up to about 27 today. And the UV index is 7, which is high. Now, we've seen very high for the last few weeks. So this is actually a bit of a break, even though it's still high. But if you are going to spend your time outside, just be mindful, of course, of UV rays. 17 right now. At the airport, and down to 16 degrees overnight under clear skies. We might see a cloud or two this afternoon. Maybe. Who knows? but not much. It is going to be beautiful. And for Quebec City, it's 15 right now and clear. A couple of clouds moving in. There's a slight chance of a shower or thunderstorm this afternoon for central Quebec, including the Mauricie and Charlevoix. A high about 26 degrees today with a few clouds, going down to 14 overnight under clear skies for Quebec City. Townships, we're looking at 11 in Sherbrooke. Clear right now, but it is going to have, you're going to have a few clouds move in, but mainly sunny really for the day. As I'm looking at how it progresses, a high of about 24, 13 degrees overnight, and a beautiful night as well, clear tonight. For the Laurentians, 10 degrees currently and sunny all day and going up to about 26 degrees this afternoon. You might see a cloud or two, not much. Then it goes away. And then we're going down to 12 overnight. Nice night for sleeping under clear skies. And Gaspé, 15 right now. And so as long as this page loads, I will tell you exactly what it's going to be like. 15 right now, some clouds coming in for Gaspé Percé, going up to about 23 this afternoon. A few clouds down to 12 overnight for Gaspé. That is your look at weather, 19 minutes away from 7 o'clock. Let's take a quick look at sports. In the Canadian Elite Basketball League, the Montreal Alliance defeated the Brampton Honey Badgers 92-86. Rather, Ithiel Horton put up 22 points for Montreal in the game. Also in basketball, the Toronto Tempo fell 108-95 to the Dallas Wings, but set a single-game WNBA regular season attendance record at Montreal's Bell Centre with 20,096 spectators. The Tempo hosted New York Liberty at the Bell Centre on Sunday, and there still are a few tickets available for that game. I watched part of it. It was pretty exciting, and I'm kind of surprised that it ended that way, only because it was so even for most of it. They just they were pretty evenly matched for most of that game. In soccer, the two FIFA World Cup semifinalists will be determined today, with England meeting Norway in Miami, followed by Argentina versus Switzerland in Kansas City. The winners meet Wednesday. England will attempt to contain 6'5" Norwegian striker Erling Haaland, who has 7 goals in the tournament. And in the Canadian Football League, the Calgary Stampeders visit the Montreal Alouettes, seeking a third straight win after starting their CFL season 0-2. The game features twin brothers Tyson and Jalen Philpott on opposing teams' offenses. Montreal's Tyson leads the league in receiving yards and has scored 3 touchdowns. Jalen has also scored 3 TDs for Calgary. Well, I know which twin I'm going to be cheering for. Wimbledon's women's final pits 2 Czech tennis players against each other for the title today. 9th seed Linda Noskova reached her first Grand Slam final, and 10th seed Karolina Muchova will play in her first Wimbledon final. They're the first two players from the same country to meet in the women's singles final at Wimbledon since Serena beat her sister Venus Williams in 2009. 17 minutes away from 7 o'clock, Montreal's Basha Bulat will be performing at the Festival d'été in Quebec City on the 18th, and then at Bistrot du Rocher in East Bolton on the 5th of September. Here she is with Daylight from her 2025 album, Basha's Place.

0: That is Basha Bulat with Daylight. It is 14 minutes away from 7 o'clock. We've had some severe heat warnings so far this summer, and many of us headed for water, a pool, or a beach. But if you have a dog in tow, there are a few things to keep in mind. Contrary to popular belief, not all dogs are natural swimmers. This is just one of the many things veterinarians say pet owners should keep in mind when taking care of their animals on warm summer days. Jean Gonvet is a retired veterinarian and the former president of the Association des Médecins Vétérinaires du Québec en pratique des petits animaux. He spoke this week with Peter Talzi on Breakaway in Quebec City. Hi, Jennifer. Welcome to All in a Weekend.
1: Oh, thanks for having me.
0: So what is happening now with the federal return to office mandate? Sorry, this is the wrong interview. We are trying to find the right one for you. Our technician, Shant, is looking it up for you. But while we're waiting for that, I want to know, is your dog a swimmer? 514-566-9066. Let me know if your dog is a swimmer. Here's that interview with Peter Talzi.
2: Full disclosure, we were just talking about it. I've got a black lab at home. She loves to swim, but there's a sort of a saying that all dogs know how to swim. That's not exactly true.
3: Not exactly, and also they're all not made equal. The best example, I think, is the English Bulldog. I mean, it sinks like a rock. So obviously, whenever you have an English Bulldog and you have a boat, for instance, you go fishing with, absolutely need a vest, you know, a flotation vest to protect them, because they can drown, absolutely. And some smaller dogs also, like the flat nosed dogs, like Shih Tzus, yeah, for instance, Pekingese and all that, they don't do very well in the water because of their shorter airway system. So on the other end, labs, for instance, are water dogs. Poodles are water dogs. They love water usually, and they are made to go in water, so they love that.
2: Some people might think smaller dogs, like for example, Teckels or King Charles Cavaliers, that type of thing, might not be so watery because of their height. Does that play in any way?
3: Well, not necessarily, but Teckels are not that great in water, and it depends on what type of Teckel. My dog was a wire-haired Teckel, so it's a hunting dog that comes from Europe, and she was pretty good in water. She wasn't thrilled about it, but she could swim very well. Whereas if you have a miniature teckel, for instance, they don't do as well, but they can still swim.
2: Lots of people have chihuahuas.
3: Yeah, well, chihuahuas usually don't do well in water. I mean that's why you know if you have a dog like that, you know, they weigh less than a kilo. You can buy them a children's pool.
2: Okay.
3: And put water in it, and then they can enjoy it. But you know, you can put only a few inches of water in the pool, and that's enough for them.
2: But you mentioned the vest there, and I think that's a good tip. I mean, even having a lab, when we would bring her in the boat, we would put it on her because at some point it decides to jump out.
3: Absolutely,
2: you don't know, and then you have to haul it in the boat. Actually, it was meant more as a hauling back in the boat tool.
3: Exactly, because
2: than
3: of
2: anything
3: the handle.
2: Else, because
3: yeah,
2: of the handle on it.
3: Yeah.
2: But that being said, I mean, you talked about it. Some dogs not all meant for swimming, but perhaps you do want to introduce your pet to water. Perhaps even if it's just at leg length, how would you go about doing that?
3: Well, actually, you have to do it very gradually. I mean, some dogs will go for it, you know, naturally because it's in their genes. Some dogs won't like it at all. So you don't have to force them to go in water, you know. But you could do positive reinforcement, adding treats, for instance, and as soon as the dog touches the water itself, doesn't necessarily swim, you can give treats and then reward the dog, you know, praise the dog and all that. And eventually the dog will be more comfortable. But some dogs will just... So a friend of mine has two golden labs, all right? One of them loves water.
2: The other one,
3: hates it.
2: Yeah,
3: so, I mean, why would you force the dog to do that? You know, you don't need to. So if you go fishing, for instance, if you bring both of your dogs, if you bring your own dog, Peter, once again, a vest... Very safe, and with that you won't have any problems.
2: And you know, you mentioned that it's quite funny because the first time, her name's Boo, by the way. So Boo, the first time we brought Boo was over at a lake, and it was just in April.
3: Yeah,
2: and there's still a bit of ice cover on the lake, so the water is very cold.
3: Yeah.
2: I've got her on a rope, and I'm trying to get her. So she runs into the lake, does a beeline, comes back out, and it was months later that I had to carry her in my arms because she thought that the water was going to be so cold, and like it was quite tough at a time, as you mentioned, not all water dogs. even not all water dogs.
3: I believe you. And actually, this is one of the issues that we have. Not at this time of the year, obviously, but hypothermia is something. And that's why the vest is so important, because they can actually faint in the water.
2: Wow.
3: So, and drown. We see that mainly in rivers, northern rivers in Quebec. And so that's why we have to be very careful.
2: So summer weather, obviously, wanting pets to cool off. If they're, you know, if you don't want to be picking up a 150-pound Bernese Mountain Dog out of a lake because it doesn't know how to swim that well, what are some ways that you can, you know, safely do that, or at least safely introduce them to ways to cool off? Perhaps you don't have access to a pool or a lake. Yeah. You've got a hose, perhaps in the backyard, or a bucket.
3: I've got a few tricks. The first one is that, obviously, if you got AC, keep him in the house. You know, you don't want to bring him outside. That today's going to be like 30 degrees Celsius. It's going to be quite warm. So that's the first thing to do. And then you can, you know, they need fresh water, cold water all the time.
2: Cold water.
3: Put ice cubes in their water dish. And another recipe that I really like is you make your ice cubes with chicken broth. So they really, really like that. And this will lower their body temperature. And they love that. They do that in zoos as well.
2: What if you've got a dog with a bit of some food allergies and they've got to eat like hydrolyzed
3: obviously,
2: protein?
3: I would not use chicken broth, obviously. If I would know exactly the protein that the animal is allergic to, I would try to avoid it. Otherwise, you could use a sweetener. No, not a sweetener. Sugar. A real sugar, that just to make it a bit sweet.
2: Like a fruit or something.
3: Exactly.
2: An acceptable fruit, because we know that some fruits have sort of the same type of stuff that chocolate
3: might
2: have.
3: Most fruits are okay, so it should be a problem. But like I said, most of the dogs, unless they're allergic to chicken, for instance, chicken broth is great.
2: In terms of cooling off, you raised a good point, keeping him in the house. And if you've got any type of way to cool him down on a day like today, when it's, you know, upwards of 30 degrees, I've got a black dog.
3: You have to walk
2: him. She gets hot like really fast. Mm. And part of me wonders how long I can keep her out for. How much running should we be doing?
3: Well,
2: that type of thing.
3: No running today for sure. Okay, so a couple of tricks. If you a dog like a lab, for instance, needs to walk, needs to have a lot of exercise, even on days like today. So you have to walk them either early in the morning or later at night. That's the first thing. And then you have to, let's say you can't do that, all right? Try to avoid hard surfaces like sidewalks and asphalt.
2: The pavement, because it gets quite hot out there on the paws.
3: Okay, so the rule of thumb is you put your bare hand on the floor, either on the sidewalk or on asphalt. And if you cannot withstand 7 seconds, it's too hot. Mm. Bring the dog in, all right? And try to use, so instead of hard surfaces, try to walk them on grass, if it's possible. Yeah. If you can walk them, if you have the chance of walking them in a shaded area, that's even better. And the walks have to be really short now, Peter. Okay. So even if he likes to walk, I cannot tell you exactly 15 or 17 minutes, but let's say normally we should walk them at least an hour twice a day. Now I'm just saying 15 minutes at max. They do their business, and then you bring them back in, and that's important.
2: Any signs? And I mean, you know, we're talking about dogs mostly, but a lot of people have cats. We've got colleagues here that have cats. My family, of course, people have cats or other pets that are inside. Any things that they should be thinking about specifically as well? Perhaps some animals are less. You know, I don't. I've seen people walk around with cats, but not as much as dogs.
3: Yeah. Well, actually, you know, once again, if you don't have any AC in your apartment, the house, you should shut the shades, you know, or the blinds. Make sure a fan would do good, even for cats. Birds also don't do well when it's too hot, and you can mist them with cool water. They just love that. They really love that, and they will open their wings and that will cool them down. And also, if you got, let's say, reptiles, turn the lights off, turn the heating system off, because it's going to be too hot even for reptiles. They do love heat, but when it's too hot, it's dangerous for them. Same thing with for bunnies, by the way. They don't do well at higher temperatures.
2: I was going to ask you about that, because I've got a friend whose little one's got a bunny at home as well.
3: Yeah.
2: Common mistakes that you would like to see people avoid?
3: Cars.
2: Okay.
3: Cars are death trap. So, you know, at 30 degrees, like we will have today, within 10 minutes, the temperature inside the car will rise to 44 degrees Celsius. After 30 minutes, 49 degrees Celsius. And above 41 degrees Celsius, the pet whatever, you know, I will say cats and dogs, but it's mainly dogs, are susceptible of having a heat stroke. Wow. And this is deadly. And I've seen it in the past when I was in practice, and it kills dogs. Yeah. So, and the other thing also I hate to see is when you got someone, usually a young man, on a bike, on a leash, and the dog is by your side.
2: Okay.
3: I hate that.
2: Wow.
3: The last case of heat stroke that I had was exactly like this.
2: Okay.
3: And actually, the guy wasn't on a bike. He was on a roller blades, but because it's not the pace of the dog, it's your pace, and that makes a world of difference. Like you, Peter, if you walk outside and you see that the dog, you know, tries to lay down, doesn't want to walk anymore,
2: that's a
3: you
2: signal.
3: Know that it's
2: that's
3: enough,
2: a signal.
3: And bring him back home.
2: And obviously for the car, I mean, windows down if you do have to bring
3: but
2: your pet around.
3: Never leave any pets in the car during summer.
2: Dr. Gauvin, that's all the time that we have, but incredible tips and advice. Thank you so much for helping us keep our pets safe out there, especially in the
3: Americas.
2: Thank you so much.
3: Bye-bye now.
0: Jean Gauvin is a retired veterinarian and the former president of the Association des médecins vétérinaires du Québec en pratique des petits animaux. He was speaking with Québec AM guest host Peter Tardy earlier this week. I had a couple questions, request to repeat some of the road work happening this weekend. The Lafontaine Tunnel closed in both directions until 8 a.m. today. So for the next hour, it is still closed. If you have to use it, you'll have to take an alternative route. And the Metropolitan eastbound is closed between Côte-de-Liesse and the Laurentian Interchange for repaving, as we've heard on the news, until Monday morning. And traffic will be detoured onto the service road. There is another detour that's recommended. It's a long one. If you have to use it, build in a lot of extra time for your commute if that's the way you have to go, or avoid it completely if you can. Avoid the area completely if you can. There will be significant congestion around that area that has to be repaved on the Metropolitan eastbound. Two minutes away from 7 o'clock, and Stephanie Miles has the headlines.
4: Yes, on an accident with some serious injuries on Autoroute 55 near Sherbrooke has resulted in total closure of both lanes southbound and one of the two lanes northbound, so another area to avoid. And the stretch of Highway 148 near Mirabel that saw its fourth fatal accident in the last 3 months is having its speed limit lowered to start, but a very dangerous section of road. And as well, Montreal police have handed out some 700 tickets for infractions during the World Cup, including car surfing.
0: That is your look at news. And of course, you can always go to cbcnews.ca for more news. And we'll be back right after World Report, which is coming up next. 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
7: I'm Emile Niazi. Frenchie's is a legendary thrift store chain in Atlanta, Canada, and now it's the subject of a musical. Meet the creator.

0: will officially open on July 27th. The launch was delayed last month after Trump threatened to fully block it. Canada alone paid the multi-billion dollar construction costs. Donald Trump says the month-old ceasefire with Iran is officially over. Emergency negotiators are currently meeting in Oman in a last-ditch effort to salvage the peace agreement. But the rhetoric from both sides is escalating rapidly. Julia Chapman reports from London.
1: President Donald Trump says the ceasefire with Iran is over. Attacks on ships in the Strait of Hormuz this week prompted widespread U.S. strikes against the country. Tehran targeted America's Gulf allies in response. But today, diplomacy continues in Oman. The U.S. wants Iran to open all routes through the waterway, not just the one through its own territorial waters. Tehran denies attacking any vessels and blames Washington for the escalation. Amir Saeed Iravani is Iran's ambassador to the United Nations.
2: Should the United States continue to violate its obligation under the MOU, Iran will no longer be bound to fulfill its obligation.
1: That MOU, Memorandum of Understanding, was signed last month, paving the way for wider peace talks and nuclear negotiations. Today's talks revisit the original text, namely the commitment from both sides to reopen the critical shipping lane.
3: The fear here is, to be clear, that someone really makes a big mistake.
1: Thomas Nides is a member of the Council on Foreign Relations. He argues further escalation isn't in either side's interest.
3: The president does not want to continue this war, and he needs to try to figure out a way to force the Iranians to actually have serious conversations.
1: But Donald Trump continues to threaten Tehran. The president says he's prepared to target civilian infrastructure, which is a war crime under international law. Julia Chapman, CBC News, London.
0: An Australian tourist could face execution in Thailand following a brutal killing that has shocked the country. A 46-year-old man is now in Thai custody facing a charge of premeditated murder after the body of a local teenager was discovered. Adam Bema has our report.
4: Here on Pattaya's famed beach road, the number of tourists has dwindled and a pervasive fear has set in at the city's red light district. Over the last 2 weeks, ever since news broke of the gruesome murder of 17-year-old Tun Chanok Donhomla, whose body was found inside a suitcase. Tun Chanok was reported missing by a friend last month, last seen on a beach road with a foreign man. CCTV cameras later captured that same man leaving a local condominium alone, dragging a large, heavy black suitcase into the night. That man was identified as 46-year-old Australian national Simon Peter Carman. Thai immigration officials intercepted Carman at Bangkok Airport as he was preparing to board a flight to Perth. Shortly after his arrest, police located the suitcase. Inside, they found Tun Chanok's body with severe trauma. Carman denied premeditated murder, but made a partial confession to investigators.
5: I feel bad for what happened to your daughter.
4: In a video released by Thai media, Carman claimed that Tun Chanok pulled a knife and that he restrained her. Pattaya police state that Carman ultimately admitted to strangling her. He now faces several charges, including premeditated murder, which carries a life sentence or even the death penalty under Thai law. Tun Chanok's family recently held a Buddhist cremation ceremony in her hometown of Kalasin. Adam Bema for CBC News, Pattaya.
0: British police have launched a murder investigation following the death of a former government minister, Anne Widdecombe. The 78-year-old was found dead in her southwest England home after sustaining serious injuries. While detectives say a man arrested yesterday is no longer a suspect, they stress there is no evidence the killing was politically motivated. Dominic Valaitis has the latest.
6: Police say the 26-year-old British man arrested on suspicion of murdering Anne Widdecombe is no longer part of their investigation, which officers say is moving at a significant pace. Widdecombe's home in Devon remains cordoned off this morning as forensic teams continue to search inside for evidence.
7: Of course I'm pleased to be here. I'm utterly delighted to be here.
6: Anne Widdecombe was known for her socially conservative views. She served as a junior minister in Prime Minister John Major's government in the 1990s.
8: Well, this is really shocking news.

0: news. My thoughts, I think all of our thoughts, will be with the family and friends of Anne Widdecombe at this awful time.
1: Britain's Prime Minister, Keir Starmer, is among the politicians who've expressed shock at Widdecombe's killing. Although police say there is nothing currently to suggest her death was politically motivated, the case has renewed debate about the security of current and former British politicians. Dominic Valaitis for CBC News, Bristol, England.
2: The federal government wants to pump billions of dollars into securing Canada's food supply and protecting what we eat, but that strategy is hitting a major wall. Farmland prices are skyrocketing, suitable land is disappearing, and older farmers are eyeing retirement. Today's host of the House, Janice McGregor, has that story.
3: In 100 years' time, there will not be any farmland left in Ontario.
4: Charles Stevens is worried. While his blueberries at Wilmot Orchards, about an hour east of Toronto, are almost ripe for the picking, his land, he says, is not.
3: We turned down 100,000 an acre. That's minimum, by the way.
4: The town of Newcastle's growing, almost at his gate. But he's turned the developers away, putting his property into the Ontario Farmland Trust to grow food long after he's gone. Other aging farmers, though, are cashing out.
5: Farming is less profitable than it used to be, so there's...
4: Tyler McCann from the Canadian Agri-Food Policy Institute.
5: Because that land has got a higher value when there's a home or a factory or a big box store sitting on top of it.
4: But for young farmers hoping to buy in, land prices have spiked. CEO Justine Hendricks says Farm Credit Canada has to be more creative with its lending.
6: What made this industry successful up until today may not be the way that it needs to continue moving forward.
4: Stevens spent 13 years planning how to pass his business on to new owners, so its apples and blueberries grow for decades to come.
3: Are we always going to get fed by the United States? I don't think so.
4: Janice McGregor, CBC News, Newcastle, Ontario.
2: You can catch Janice's full special edition of The House right after our 9 o'clock newscast or on the CBC Listen app. The province of British Columbia has stepped in to try and end a massive healthcare dispute. It has appointed independent arbitrators to mediate with striking nurses. About 53,000 unionized nurses have been on the picket line since July 2nd, demanding better pay and improved working conditions. Jessica Chung has the latest.
7: What do we want?
8: A contract!
7: When do we want it?
8: Now!
9: Picket lines still going strong for nurses in BC, calling for better pay and measures to address a drop in staffing levels and a spike in workplace violence. Glessie Banton, Victoria, is a registered nurse.
10: If you have a workplace that you don't even know if you're going to be punched the next moment by a patient, then it's not a good place to work at. And not only that, not having enough staff to help you.
9: The province has now appointed two independent arbitrators to help resolve the dispute. BC's Premier David Eby says the goal is to get nurses back to work as soon as possible.
11: Yeah, I don't want to prejudge any conversations that'll take place at the table. I know that we have a shared goal of ensuring nurses are respected and appreciated in our system and are able to return to work fully to support patients in British Columbia, and that'll be our goal at the table.
9: The nurses union says while it welcomes the appointment, it's deeply disappointed to learn of it through the news rather than directly from the province. In the meantime, the union still plans to ramp up job action, and union president Adrian Gear says it will resort to further escalations if necessary.
12: We have options such as escalating, meaning we take out more and more facilities. We don't want to do that. Our hope is that this pressure, you know, government is going to actually lean into this and show some leadership.
9: Picket lines will expand to Victoria and Nanaimo in the days ahead. Jessica Chung, CBC News, Surrey.
2: That is the latest national and international news from World Report. 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I'm Willie Lowry. 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
13: Good morning. I'm Sonali Karnik. This is All in a Weekend.

Well, we have France and Spain, and the World Cup continues today with the last two games in the quarterfinals, England versus Norway and Argentina versus Switzerland. Still to come, what to expect on the pitch today with John Molinaro. And a new star is coming to the night sky, and it's only visible for 2 days. We're going to talk about T. Corona Borealis and why it's so special.

It is 19 degrees in Greater Montreal at the airport and downtown. As well, we're going to reach a high of about 27, 28 for southwestern Quebec, and I'm including Lanaudière and Laurentians in there. Mainly sunny. You might see a cloud, but it's mostly a beautiful weekend ahead, including today. I do want to acknowledge the orange air quality warning for the Abitibi. Rouyn-Noranda has been singled out for the orange air quality warning, but this is pretty much for all of the Abitibi, and that is because of smoke from forest fires causing very poor air quality and reduced visibility locally. So conditions remain conducive to sustained air quality, according to Environment Canada, especially in the evening and at night. And everyone's health is at risk at this level, regardless of their age or health status. So if you are in the Abitibi, limit time outdoors, reschedule or cancel outdoor sports activities and events. And do get in touch with medical emergency services if you are experiencing any symptoms such as eye, nose and throat irritation consistently and severely. Some of the milder ones that's part of it, headaches as well. You could have wheezing, chest pains, severe cough, but do seek medical attention if the conditions are severe. And keep your windows and doors closed as much as possible today in the Abitibi. Right now it is 6 degrees. It is going up to 26 this afternoon. So we're not looking at extreme heat, but a hot day today for Rouyn-Noranda. For the rest of the province today, as I mentioned, a high of 27, 28 for southwestern Quebec, including Montreal, 15 for Quebec City, under clear skies right now with a few clouds and going up to 26 this afternoon. Slight chance of rain showers and thunderstorms this afternoon. Not much, but a slight chance of it. Townships, it is 11 in Sherbrooke, a few clouds, and it's going to stay like that for the rest of the day. A high of about 24 this afternoon. Clear skies tonight down to 13 and 11 degrees currently in Mont-Tremblant. And for the Laurentians today, beautiful sunny day, reaching a high of about 26 degrees and going down to 12 overnight with clear skies. 13 and a half minutes past 7 o'clock. British singer-songwriter Miles Smith will be playing Place Belle on August 18th. Here he is with Cold.

0: That's Mild Smith with Gold, 16 and a half minutes past 6 o'clock. The FIFA World Cup is finally approaching, and lucky for us, there's still plenty of soccer to watch. There are two matches happening today as four teams face off for the last two spots in the semifinals. England battles Norway, and Argentina goes head-to-head with Switzerland. Soccer commentator John Molinaro says we're in for two exciting games, and he joins us live this morning. Hi, John. Welcome back to All in a Weekend.
1: Hey, good morning.
0: So let's start with England versus Norway. What should we know about these teams?
1: Well, both coming off sort of dramatic wins. Norway obviously beating Brazil in the previous round. And I think, you know, a dark horse pick for a lot of pundits, including myself,
0: prior to
1: the tournament, and kind of living up to that top billing. And Erling Haaland, the Manchester City striker, is in fine form with seven goals. So I think the English defense is going to have their hands full with him. And obviously England coming off a really dramatic win over Mexico in Mexico City in the previous round, really having to hold on there for the last 15 minutes while playing a man down, but came through, and much like Erling Haaland, Harry Kane in fine form. So I think it'll be a really interesting battle.
0: Well, I mean, Erling Haaland has literally taken over the internet. If you are like, social media everywhere, we now know every detail about his very expensive handbags, what he eats, how he styles his hair. I mean, it's everywhere. I think maybe FIFA might want him to win because he's so popular. But England, it's hilarious because if you've watched an England match with England fans, they're so funny because they're just pessimists. They're just like, when is the other shoe going to drop? And then they don't know how to handle joy sometimes.
1: Yeah. And, you know, the shoe might drop in this quarterfinal matchup because Norway, a very good team and fun to watch, too, and dangerous. And I just think it's going to be a really tough test for England. Perhaps, you know, their toughest test to date at this World Cup.
0: Yeah, I mean, you know, England's got some great strikers on their team and some great players and great support. I mean, their keeper has been incredible for them. Pickford has been amazing. Yes, we're talking about Harry Kane, but Jude Bellingham has had some great moments too.
1: He has. I think he's been a key part of the attack, really driving the team forward. He's such a dynamic player, you know, a very direct player who runs right at defenders and can kind of unbalance them with his speed and just sort of deft touch on the ball. So, you know, if he's in full flight, if Harry Kane is in full flight, then, you know, it'll be a tough test for Norway, just as Norway is going to be a tough test for England.
0: Mm-hmm. So we're also going to see Messi's Argentina face off against Switzerland today. What are you expecting there?
1: Yeah, it's going to be an interesting one because obviously Argentina coming off two very close calls, you know, having to go to extra time in the round of 32 to beat, you know, a modest Cape Verde side.
0: Yeah.
1: And, you know, literally whatever it was, 11 or 10 minutes away from elimination against Egypt down 2-0, and they come back and record, you know, probably one of the greatest World Cup comebacks in tournament history. So I'll be interested to see how they handle a Swiss side who, you know, have quietly gone about their business, you know, and haven't lost and just done what they've had to do and been very solid and are tough to break down. And so I think it'll be an interesting battle between the two sides in a lot of ways.
0: It's interesting you say that because I feel like Switzerland is the only team left standing that doesn't have a massive breakout star.
1: Yeah, I mean, I think it's a team of, they're a team. I mean, they have very good players, don't get me wrong.
0: Absolutely.
1: But you
0: don't have a household name like Haaland now, or Harry Kane, or like and even Swiss fans are getting to know their national team a little bit more now because of how far they've gotten. But there's no standout on the team, and that it remains to be seen whether that's a good thing or a bad thing right now.
1: Yeah, well, it certainly served them well to get to this point, right? I mean, as I said, they haven't lost. You know, I thought they were just kind of gone about their business in a very sort of efficient manner and gotten the results that they've had to get. And, you know, I think they'll prove a tough nut to crack for Argentina in a lot of ways.
0: Well, one of the biggest news stories of last week was Egypt alleging that referees showed bias towards Argentina in their game on Tuesday. What do you make of those allegations?
1: Oh, geez, I think they're complete nonsense. I really don't have time for people complaining about refs after the fact. I think, you know, if Egypt wants to sort of, you know, look at why they lost, then they should look at themselves. They were up 2-0, you know, had the game in their hand, and they just sort of sat back and, you know, they let the game slip through their hands. And, you know, Lionel Messi is one of the greatest players of all time, if not the greatest, for a reason. And we saw that in the final 10 minutes when he scored a goal, set up another, and just really put, you know, his country on his shoulders. So I think this sort of complaining and these conspiracy theories by the Egyptians are really sort of out of bounds, and just it sort of lets them off the hook and doesn't let them take responsibility for the poor way that they played in those final minutes.
0: Well, it's funny. I have very good friends who are German, and we were talking about their loss and their exit, early exit from the tournament, as, you know, a multiple World Cup champion. And I said, well, how do you feel about it? She's like, well, I feel as if they managed to win in the first 90 minutes and extra time wouldn't have been such a big problem for them. So, you know, and that's true. Like, those are the arguments we're going to see. But how unusual is it to see this kind of accusation against referees in the World Cup?
1: It's not unusual. I mean, we've sort of seen this before at previous tournaments. You know, I can remember, some previous teams being eliminated and just sort of throwing accusations at the referees for bias and whatnot. So we've seen it before. It's unfortunate. Again, I think teams really have to just accept, why they lost and take responsibility for the result and stop laying the blame at the others, which is why it was so disappointing to hear those comments by Egypt, because aside from that, I thought they played really well to get far as they did. I mean, they never won a World Cup game prior this year, never won a knockout game prior this year, and to go for as far as they did, that should be the story rather than them, you know, crying and whining about the referees.
0: You said it, not I, John. What have been the biggest standout moments of the tournament so far for you?
1: Oh, geez. Certainly, just even look at the last sort of round of games. I think back to Argentina's amazing comeback against Egypt. I think of that game between Mexico and England, which was probably the most exciting and dramatic, you know, match of the competition. Those were fantastic advertisements for the sport, just in the way that they played out. And obviously as a Canadian, I think Canada's game against Bosnia and Herzegovina in Toronto, you know, the first time, you know, a men's World Cup, men's team, the Canadian men's team played a World Cup match on home soil, and, you know, the entire, not just the entire city of Toronto, but the entire country gathering around, the team, that was something that was pretty special. And, you know, I have to say, as a longtime soccer reporter in this country, it was pretty emotional for me as well. So that to me was probably the standout moment.
0: I think that the Stefan Eustachio goal and the Alfonso Davies goal are like etched in my memory now.
1: Yeah, I mean, Eustachio's goal against South Africa was, just amazing. And, it was the first time Canada ever won a knockout game. And, you know, it just seemed that game was like destined to go to extra time and penalty shootouts the way that South Africa was winning. So for him to settle that game in the manner that he did was a very special moment.
0: And I know we were all waiting to see more of Alfonso Davies. It didn't happen. It just wasn't going to happen this time around. I don't think Canadian fans are disappointed, but I think like it would have been nice to see more of Alfonso Davies on the field.
1: Yeah, absolutely. And you can't help but think maybe that things could have been a little bit different for Canada had he been available, whether it was
0: healthy.
1: Because he was limited to 15 minutes across whatever it was, 5 games. And so, you know, you're talking about, you know, Canada's best player, an impact player who can make a major sort of impact in games and influence matters just with his speed and his touch and his dynamic attacking style. And so to be robbed of this services, that was a big blow for Canada. And it was something that, they couldn't overcome.
0: Well, somebody had just texted in, Belgium beating the USA despite Trump's interference and FIFA's corruption is the highlight for me.
1: Sure. Yeah, that was pretty special too.
0: Listen, Belgium just took the US to school in that matchup. Yeah. They played probably their best game of the tournament against the US in that game. It was just incredible. There's so many amazing moments that happened at this World Cup. But so now what we have left, if France and Spain, France is a big favorite to win. But again, that dark horse Norway, like, are we looking out for them in the final?
1: I think so. I mean, if it can get by England today, then, and then it's potentially Norway versus, Argentina semifinal. And, you know, we're talking about Erling Haaland against Lionel Messi, which would be a great matchup.
0: Yeah.
1: I look at sort of the remaining teams and, you know, with the possible exception of Switzerland, I could see any of them winning it. I think they're all really good teams with superstar quality and have, you know, really sort of just grinded out results and done really well at this tournament. So I think it's a fairly open field right now, mm-hmm. although I would certainly tip France to be the favorites just the way that they're playing.
0: France has just been on fire since the start of this tournament. Yeah. And it's not the one superstar. They have so many superstars on that team, not just Mbappe, Dembele, Olis has been incredible. Konate, like they're all just, they've been amazing. So I don't know. I think I might have to go with you on that. I think France is the team to beat.
1: Yeah, obviously Mbappe will garner the majority of the headlines. But for me, I think Michael Olise has been, probably the MVP of the tournament. I think phenomenal. He's just been, you know, sensational and he was well known before this tournament. Yeah. But I think he really sort of announced himself as, you know, an elite world-class player at this competition with the way he's playing. So it's been fantastic to see. And it's been really kind of cool just watching him sort of emerge as this global superstar.
0: And just to nerd out, because it's my show and I can do that, I really like his speed and I like how he sets things up. I think he's a really smart player too.
1: He's got a very high on-field IQ and just very intelligent. I like the way that he just sort of, he can make the game flow through him in a lot of ways. And he's just been pretty immaculate with his distribution. I think of some of the goals that he set up for Mbappe or Dembele have been phenomenal. Yeah. So he's been, as I said, he's been a joy to watch.
0: So much fun. I hate for it to end. I really hate for it to end, John.
1: Me too.
0: I need more soccer games like this all the time. Thank you so much for joining us. We'll see who ends up taking it all.
1: You're welcome. No problem.
0: Thanks. John Molinaro is a soccer commentator and writer for Sportsnet. Well, earlier this week, legendary Welsh singer Bonnie Tyler passed away this week unexpectedly at 75 years old. This is her number one Canadian hit. It's a heartache.

0: This is Bonnie Tyler with It's a Heartache. News is next. As much as I depended on.
1: This is CBC News. Good morning. It's 7:30. I'm Stephanie Miles with your CBC News from Montreal. Montreal police are encouraging soccer fans to enjoy the World Cup, but to do it lawfully. They say they've handed out more than 700 tickets for various road safety violations, even for car surfing and honking since the soccer tournament began. But some revelers say the heavy police presence is killing the vibe. Nashua Lena Khan says she saw multiple officers and even the cavalry during celebrations after Morocco beat Canada last weekend.
2: I saw babies all the way to like 80-something-year-old grandmas. Like, this is a big thing for us. And every time we'd move, they would just get the like line of horses and the line of riot-ready police just to kind of push back till we're at the edge of the neighborhood. So it's just, can't even celebrate.
1: Montreal police say they've increased their presence during the World Cup and adjust their actions in real time according to the behavior of crowds. Khan says police should be a little more tolerant and allow communities to foster these moments without the heavy-handed presence. The speed limit on Route 148, east and west of Montée-Villeneuve in Mirabel, is being reduced from 80 kilometers an hour to 70 kilometers an hour this week. That change comes after repeated requests from the municipality and its residents to make this stretch of road safer. Last Monday, yet another fatal accident claimed the lives of two people, and it was the fourth in 3 months. Residents of Villefèvre started a petition in June demanding action by way of stop signs or traffic lights. That petition now has over 2,500 signatures.
3: C'est vraiment une route qui est mortelle. Il y a eu plusieurs décès, plusieurs blessés, plusieurs accidents. Donc, c'est sûr que les gens, quand ils parlent de ce tronçon-là, la route est mortelle. Ils ont perdu des gens à ces intersections-là.
1: Lefebvre says after multiple deaths and injuries, it's working on a redesign of the dangerous intersection, but there's no timeline for implementation. The short-term solution is the reduced speed limit and increased police presence to help drivers get used to it and encourage compliance. A new agreement giving the Innu community near Tsetsil total oversight over youth protection on its territory was signed in Ouachat Makmani Otemam on Friday. It's the first Indigenous community in Quebec to have full jurisdiction over child welfare in its territory. According to Federal Minister of Indigenous Services Mandy Galmasti, it's a major step on the path towards reconciliation.
4: Well, I think today is really a demonstration of what it means to ensure that reconciliation is part of the healing process. Colonial practices historically have created a big divide in community. Now we are working in a space where we are bringing back the determination and the strength that communities continue to express through their resilience.
1: More than 2,000 community members, including elders, youth, and foster families, contributed to the development of the Child Protection Act, which will be enforced as of September. Some businesses on Saint-Denis Street say they've lost customers and revenue now that the street is open to cars for the first time in 4 years. The commercial strip is not pedestrian only. Geneva Dosso has the story.
5: I think I lost more than 40% of the customer because...
6: Karan Singh isn't sure he'll make it to the winter. The owner of Arriba Burrito says losing pedestrianization on Saint-Denis Street has been really hard.
5: Last year, I had 36 employees at this time working for me. This year, I have only 16 employees because I can't have more employees. There's no sales.
6: After being pedestrian only for 4 years, Montreal opened the street to car traffic in May. Nearby construction, closing Berry Street made Saint-Denis an important corridor for emergency vehicles. The head of programming for Montréal Complètement Cirque, Pascal Bélanger, says they only had 6 weeks to figure out a new plan. We had no choice but to adapt, she says. The circus festival had previously been able to take over Saint-Denis for its shows. This year, performances are being held in a reduced space. Usually, shows attract 20,000 people daily. Bélanger says they've lost 8,000 spectators on average. The impact is real, she says. Like Singh, she's adapting to the new reality since construction on Barrie isn't scheduled to end until 2028, and it's likely Saint-Denis Street won't be flooded with pedestrians again until then. Geneva Dosso, CBC News, Montreal.
1: Transport Ministry spokesperson Sarah Bin-Sadoun says the contractor who paved that stretch of the Metropolitan between Côte d'Alias and Autoroute 15 North originally used an incorrect asphalt mix. That's why they have to redo it and close the entire stretch this weekend. She said the lower quality temporary asphalt used resulted in an unusual phenomenon.
7: It's called bleeding. Basically, it's the asphalt that comes up to the surface and it gives like an oily texture of the highway. And we, the ministry, started investigating because this situation is extremely rare.
1: Bin-Sadoun said the contractor is covering the repaving cost and paying an extra $810,000 in compensation. And finally, if you're looking to cool off indoors and maybe watch a little hockey in July, the Challenger Series is taking place at the Sportsplex in Pierrefonds this weekend. The tournament's goal is to give emerging hockey nations some competition and an opportunity to build their programs. But it turns out Jamaica isn't just known as a bobsled nation. They also play hockey. And they'll face off tonight against Lebanon. And Greece seems to be the standout on both the men's and women's side. The men's team is led by 35-year-old Jake Chelios, the American-born son of former hockey Canadian star Chris Chelios. Young Chelios is pretty versatile. For the 2022 Winter Olympics, he played for China and was known as Jieke Kalausi. And that's your CBC News. And he's 35 years old, Sona.
8: Oh my gosh, the son of
1: Chris Chelios.
8: Wow.
1: How is that possible?
8: How is that possible? Ew. I think I have interviewed Chris Chelios at the end of his career. I'm so old now. However, I will say, listen, Jamaica has a bobsled team.
1: That's right. Yep. They're all about the winter sports.
8: And
1: check it out.
8: Frankly, have you seen their track team? Like, I feel like they'll be okay. Like, they're going to be fine.
1: Athlete's going to athlete.
8: Exactly. Athletes will athlete. That sounds really interesting. It will be a beautiful weekend. So if you don't want to be indoors, go outdoors. For most of the province, it is a gorgeous weekend. I will say there is a smoke warning and it is orange for Abitibi because of the forest fire. So orange basically means everyone is at risk, not just vulnerable people. If you are in Rouyn-Noranda, Val-d'Or, Témiscamingue, just be mindful of the air quality in the region this weekend. We'll keep you updated here and you can go to Environment Canada's website for the full explanation of the alert. But right now it is 19 degrees in Montreal. We're going up to about 27 degrees, sunny skies, and that is for southwestern Quebec, including Lanaudière, the Laurentians, Vaudreuil, Châteauguay, Richelieu. Clear skies tonight and lows between 10 and 17. It's going to be around 10, 11 in the Laurentians tonight, about between 11, 12 and 17 for the rest of the southwestern Quebec. Mainly sunny tomorrow, a high of around 29, and that, again, for most of southwestern Quebec tomorrow as well. Quebec City, sunny this morning, then a mix of sun and cloud. There is a chance of showers and a risk of a thunderstorm this afternoon. Just check in the radar. It's a pretty low risk, but you could see just a little bit of showers and thunderstorms this afternoon. But then skies clear up this evening. High of about 27 today, a low of 14, mainly sunny tomorrow, and a high of 29. Townships mainly sunny, a high of 26. Clear skies tonight, a low of 10. Sunny tomorrow and up to 28 degrees. For Trois-Rivières, mainly sunny, a high of 27. Clear skies tonight, down to 17. Mainly sunny tomorrow, a high of 28. For Rivière-du-Loup, a mix of sun and cloud today. A chance of showers with a risk of a thunderstorm this afternoon, a high of 24. Partly cloudy, but becoming clearer this evening, and a low of 14. Sunny tomorrow and a high of 26 for Rivière-du-Loup, Lower St. Lawrence. Saguenay, a mix of sun and cloud, 30% chance of showers or a thunderstorm this afternoon, a high of 25. Skies clearing this evening and a low of 12. Starting out sunny tomorrow and a high of 28 degrees. And for Baie-Comeau, a mix of sun and cloud, a chance of showers this afternoon, a high of 24. But skies clear up this evening and a low of 13. Sunny tomorrow, becoming a mix of sun and cloud in the afternoon, and a high of 26. 21 minutes away from 8 o'clock, let's take a look at sports. Well, the Canadian Elite Basketball League, the Montreal Alliance, defeated the Brampton Honey Badgers yesterday, 92-86. Ithiel Horton put up 22 points in the game for Montreal. Also in basketball, the Toronto Tempo fell 108-95 to the Dallas Wings after a pretty even game. But with that game, they set a single game WNBA regular season attendance record at Montreal's Bell Centre with 20,096 spectators. The Tempo hosts the New York Liberty at the Bell Centre on Sunday. Two FIFA World Cup semifinalists will be determined today, with England meeting Norway in Miami, followed by Argentina versus Switzerland in Kansas City. The winners meet Wednesday. England will attempt to contain 6'5" Norwegian striker Erling Haaland, who has 7 goals in the tournament. You can actually go online to find out how to pronounce his name. There are a lot of Norwegian speakers who have weighed in on this, including the man himself. And it's actually kind of cute to watch. In the Canadian Football League, the Calgary Stampeders visit the Montreal Alouettes, seeking a third straight win after starting their CFL season 0-2. Now, this game will feature twin brothers Tyson and Jalen Philpott on opposing teams' offenses. Montreal's Tyson leads the league in receiving yards and has scored 3 touchdowns. Jalen has also scored 3 TDs for Calgary. And Wimbledon's women final pits 2 Czech tennis players against each other for the title today. 9th seed Linda Noskova reached her first Grand Slam final, and 10th seed Karolina Muchova will play in her first Wimbledon final. They're the first 2 players from the same country to meet in the women's singles final at Wimbledon since Serena beat her sister Venus Williams in 2009. That is your look at sports, 19 minutes away from 8 o'clock. To get us in the mood for some star talk, this is Grammy winning artist Corinne Bailey Rae with Like a Star from her 2006 self-titled album.

0: That was Corinne Bailey Ray with Like a Star, 15 minutes away from 8 o'clock. If you're a casual stargazer, you probably know how to look for Orion's Belt or the North Star, tracing a line from the Big Dipper's Bowl. But there's a new star, or star system, coming sometime soon, and it will only be visible for 2 days. Astronomers have been waiting for T. Corona Borealis, or TCOR Bor, for 80 years. It already exists, but you need a telescope to see it. That is set to change when the star explodes, which last happened just after World War II, and it's expected sometime soon. This week, I spoke with Montreal space educator Trevor Troilien, who's been keeping tabs on the star. Hi, Trevor. Welcome to All in the Weekend.
1: Thanks for having me.
0: What is TCOR Bor, and am I saying that correctly?
1: I think so. Yep. TCOR Borealis or TCOR Bor. Yeah, that's fine. Yep.
0: What is it?
1: So it's basically a two-star system. So if you've ever seen Star Wars: A New Hope, we're going back into the Star Wars lore here. When you see that shot of Luke Skywalker and you see two stars sort of setting on the horizon.
0: Oh yeah.
1: That's not like some George Lucas imagination. That's actually very real. There's actually many star systems. Probably about half the star systems out there have about two stars. We call them binary star systems. So in this case, there is one smaller star and then one much, much, much larger star. And so basically what's happening is about every 80 years or so, the smaller star kind of ironically has more gravity to it. And so it's sort of pulling the material from the larger star. And eventually it sort of can't take any more of that material and then sort of explodes. It's sort of on an 80-year cycle from what we've seen over the last, 80 years ago and then 80 years before that. And so that's why the last couple of years, astronomers have sort of been interested in like, hey, is it happening? Is it happening? Is it going to happen? So this is sort of the state that we're in right now.
0: Well, astronomers actually thought it was going to explode 2 years ago. So what tipped them off?
1: Yeah. So you mentioned the dates there before. So last time that this happened was, I have my numbers right here, 1944. So that's been 80 years ago from 2024.
0: Yeah.
1: And then before that, it was 1864. So they sort of saw that 80-year pattern. Like, okay, is this going to happen again? Now, that's not a huge sample size. It's like, oh, okay, that happened twice. And I'm like, okay, did it happen again in 1780? I should probably check that.
0: And but who was that recorded? Accurate?
1: It was recorded in the 1860s, and in 1944 it was recorded.
0: Right.
1: There is some hints that it would happen. So typically, that star system would get a little bit brighter, and then dim down about 10 years before it actually has that big explosion, and then looks very bright. And that has been happening over the last 10 years or so. So like the pattern is sort of like, okay, it looks like it's going to happen. It just hasn't had that big yet. So we were kind of expecting that to happen in 2024. Yeah. It just kind of hasn't happened yet, but like the sample size we have isn't that big. And so it's like, it doesn't super surprise me that, you know.
0: But so if it doesn't happen in 2024, and then, so do you just monitor it all the time to see what's happening?
1: Yeah. I mean, there's probably a ton of amateur astronomers and pros out there just sort of kind of looking at it.
0: But what are you looking for?
1: Yeah, so that's a good thing. So right now, if you were to like to go outside, either in the city where there's lots of light pollution, or even in a dark sky area with the naked eye, you're not going to see it. It's too dim.
0: Okay.
1: For the astronomers out there, it's at about magnitude 10. And in astronomy, it's kind of ironic that we give this number, magnitude number, and the higher the number, the dimmer it is. Astronomers, okay. Come up with silly systems that are sort of counterintuitive.
0: Okay.
1: Yeah. So anyways, the lower the number, the brighter it is. So the limit that the human eye can see is about magnitude 6. So if it's magnitude 10, it's too dim for the human eye to see. So if you have a pair of binoculars or if you have a telescope and you look in this little patch of the sky, you would be able to see it. It'd be dim, but you would be able to see it. If this were to go off, it would get to a brightness of about magnitude 2.
0: Oh.
1: And so it would be within the human unaided, naked eye. It would be naked eye visible.
0: Okay.
1: It would be about as bright as the North Star Polaris, which is it, you know, it takes a little bit of squinting, but you can
0: see it.
1: Totally see it even in the city where it's very, very, very light polluted.
0: Right.
1: So, it would appear about 1,000 times brighter than it does right now.
0: Why can't we see Tichor Bohr right now?
1: It's too dim. As I said before, it's about magnitude 10.
0: Right.
1: So it's there. Like you could see it with telescope and binoculars, but with the human eye, unaided, couldn't be able to see it. But when it does go, you would be able to see it. And I think setting expectations is a good thing. I think some people hear the word supernova and they're like, oh, I'm going to be able to go outside during the daytime or the nighttime and see this big explosive thing in the sky. It's like, no. This is sort of a more subtle thing where it's like, it's interesting. I think setting expectations is good. It's like for the average person, you're not going to be able to walk outside and be like, look, there it is.
0: Right.
1: It's more like a sort of a subtle like, oh, okay, this look in this region of the sky right there and notice how there's this new thing that has emerged that wasn't there the other day. And then, as you said at the top of the opening there, it would be around for about 2 days that you'd be able to see this.
0: Yeah. Okay, so how excited are astronomers to see Tichor Bohr finally? They've been watching it for 2 years going, is it going to happen now?
1: I feel like over the last few years, the story sort of pops up and amateurs and pros, they sort of get excited. I don't think it's on the scale of, say, like a total solar eclipse when we had that happening in Montreal, which you have broad interests sort of in that. I think... For me, I was sort of reflecting on this yesterday. It's like, it's kind of cool to be, if this does happen in 80 years, to me, that's sort of like about the span of an average human lifetime. Mm-hmm. So to be able to sort of see this basically once in a lifetime thing is pretty neat. So I think for me, I've tried to sort of formulate it in that sort of way. Is it going to be visually impressive? Let's set our expectations here. It's interesting. Okay, I guess you would be able to see it. But from an 80-year sort of perspective, if this does happen every 80 years, this would be the one time in my life that I'd be able to get to see that.
0: Like, are we actually going to be able to see a star explode?
1: I'd say no.
0: Okay.
1: No. The way I've been trying to think of like how sort of an average person doesn't have a telescope, doesn't have binoculars to be able to see this. Most people have, a large percentage of people have a smartphone, and a lot of people have a smartphone that has sort of like night mode on it. So if the average person wanted to sort of like get an idea of like, could I be able to see this without complicated tools? You could go outside, even in the city, but the darker sky area you go, the easier this will be.
0: Yeah.
1: Looking to the southwest, say about 10 p.m., and one of the easier, brighter stars to see. It'll appear kind of like an orangey color. It's called Arcturus. And that is part of a constellation. I never actually know how to pronounce it, but I think it's Bootes. That feels wrong to me, but I think that's maybe actually how it's pronounced.
0: I kind of love it.
1: Anyways, it's sort of on the... How to say it?
0: Look for Bootes.
1: It's an image of a man, and his name is Bootes. Maybe it's Boote. Whatever. take a night mode photo of that.
0: Okay.
1: And you'll see that bright star, and then up and to the left of that star is the constellation Corona Borealis. It looks sort of about, I forget, 6 or 7 stars, sort of in the shape of a crown. Mm-hmm. Corona is the, I think, Spanish word for crown. I forget, or Latin word for crown. And that's how we actually get the name for this. Because it's in the constellation Corona Borealis. Now, T, I believe, is the magnitude or the brightness of it. The brighter you are, I think you start A, you're the brightest one in that constellation. B, you're a little bit less bright. C, da, da, da, da, da. So if it's at T, we're getting kind of near the end of the alphabet here. So it's probably like the 20th or 18th, 19th brightest star in that constellation. And so that's how we get the name T, Corona Borealis.
0: So I know there's Google Night Sky View, which is one of the apps to use, but are there other apps that you can recommend people to use to see it?
1: Yeah, absolutely. Yeah. The one I totally recommend every time, it's free. It's called Stellarium Mobile.
0: Yes.
1: And that's free on Android. It's free on iPhone. I use it in my workshops I do. And you would be able to, as I just said, you could either just search for Corona Borealis and it'll show you that constellation, or you can just like hold up your phone and it goes into compass mode. And then you just kind of look for it. Again, it has 6 or 7 stars are in the shape of a crown. Mm-hmm. And sort of to the left of that crown, that is where it would kind of appear. So using that, the app, in conjunction with taking a night mode photo, take it now. And then if it does go off and you have a clear night, take another night mode photo and just sort of compare the photos. Like, there's that star. It wasn't there before, and now it's here now. So I think that for like an average person might be kind of the way to go. I'm sure once it does kind of go off, it'll be quick. As we said, it's going to be about 2 days, but I think there's going to be some sky dorks out there who be like, oh, I want to show it. I want to show it to you. So maybe even I, if it does happen, I might set up my telescope.
2: And those apps are fantastic. If you've never use them, like really they're amazing. We use them all the time. Trevor, thank you so much for joining us. I appreciate it. Have a great summer.
1: You too.
0: That was Montreal space educator Trevor Trulian. It is 4 minutes away from 8 o'clock. Now here is UK funk band Cocoroco with their laid-back track Da Duda from the 2025 album Tough Times Never Last.

0: It is 2 minutes away from 8 o'clock. That's Coco Roco with Da Do Da, and Stephanie Miles has the latest headlines.
1: An accident has left a 24-year-old Windsor man in hospital with life-threatening injuries, which closed a section of Route 55 near Sherbrooke shortly before 4 a.m. this morning. It's at the 62-kilometer mark, and both southbound lanes remain shut at this hour, and one of the two northbound lanes as well. Also, Montreal police have handed out some 700 tickets for various infractions during the World Cup soccer tournament, even car surfing and honking. Some celebrants think the cops are being a little too heavy-handed about that.
0: Thanks very much, Steph. And you're listening to All in a Weekend. It's 20 degrees in Montreal, expecting a beautiful weekend for most of the province. We'll be back right after World Report, which is next.

0: When legendary sportscaster Scott Oak isn't ringside at NHL games, he's often hanging out at a substance abuse treatment center in Winnipeg, named after his late son, Bruce.
1: I can tell them a couple of things, and one is that you got to do this for yourself.
0: A better approach to substance abuse treatment on White Coat Black Art with Dr. Brian Goldman. This afternoon at 1:30, 2 in Newfoundland, 3:30 Pacific. And on demand on CBC Listen. Coming up later today, it's Quirks and Quarks with Bob McDonald.
2: The monarch butterfly mass migration across North America is one of the longest insect migrations on Earth. And now, thanks to tiny tagging technology, scientists can finally track the monarch's exact routes.
3: This is World Report. Good morning, I'm Willie Lowry. U.S. President Donald Trump is taking credit for what he calls a better deal on the Gordie Howe International Bridge on social media this morning. Ottawa and Michigan announced that the Windsor to Detroit

0: New Supreme Leader Mashtaba Khamenei explicitly pledged this morning to avenge his father's death. Julia Chapman has the details.
1: President Donald Trump says the ceasefire with Iran is over. Attacks on ships in the Strait of Hormuz this week prompted widespread U.S. strikes against the country. Tehran targeted America's Gulf allies in response. But today, diplomacy continues in Oman. The U.S. wants Iran to open all routes through the waterway, not just the one through its own territorial waters. Tehran denies attacking any vessels and blames Washington for the escalation. Amir Saeed Iravani is Iran's ambassador to the United Nations.
2: Should the United States continue to violate its obligation under the MOU, Iran will no longer be bound to fulfill its obligation.
1: That MOU, Memorandum of Understanding, was signed last month, paving the way for wider peace talks and nuclear negotiations. Today's talks revisit the original text, namely the commitment from both sides to reopen the critical shipping lane.
3: The fear here is, to be clear, that someone really makes a big mistake.
1: Thomas Nides is a member of the Council on Foreign Relations. He argues further escalation isn't in either side's interest.
3: The president does not want to continue this war, and he needs to try to figure out a way to force the Iranians to actually have serious conversations.
1: But Donald Trump continues to threaten Tehran. The president says he's prepared to target civilian infrastructure, which is a war crime under international law. Julia Chapman, CBC News, London.
0: British police have launched a murder investigation following the death of former government minister Anne Widdecombe. The 78-year-old was found dead in her southwest England home after sustaining serious injuries. While detectives say a man arrested yesterday is no longer a suspect, they stress there is no evidence that the killing was politically motivated. Dominic Valaitis has the latest.
4: Police say the 26-year-old British man arrested on suspicion of murdering Anne Widdecombe is no longer part of their investigation, which officers say is moving at a significant pace. Widdecombe's home in Devon remains cordoned off this morning as forensic teams continue to search inside for evidence. Flowers have been laid outside the property, which is in a quiet, rural part of southwest England.
5: Of course I'm pleased to be here. I'm utterly delighted to be here.
4: Anne Widdecombe was known for her socially conservative views. She served as a junior minister in Prime Minister John Major's government in the 1990s.
6: Yay!
5: Today we celebrate the beginning of our independence.
4: As an early and vocal backer of Brexit, she later joined Nigel Farage's populist Reform UK party as a spokesperson on immigration.
7: Well, this is really shocking news. My thoughts, I think all of our thoughts, will be with the family and friends of Anne Widdecombe at this awful time.
4: Britain's Prime Minister Keir Starmer is among the politicians who've expressed shock at Widdecombe's killing. Although police say there is nothing currently to suggest her death was politically motivated, the case has renewed debate about the security of current and former British politicians. Dominic Valaitis for CBC News, Bristol, England.
0: A tourist boat has capsized in southern Vietnam, killing 15 Indian visitors. The vessel was carrying 32 tourists and four crew members when it overturned in rough seas just off Vietnam's largest island. Eyewitnesses report that nearby boats rushed to the scene to pull passengers from the water before the Navy and Coast Guard arrived. 21 survivors have been rescued. An investigation into what caused the vessel to flip is underway. An Australian tourist could face execution in Thailand following a brutal killing that has shocked the country. A 46-year-old man is now in Thai custody, facing a charge of premeditated murder after the body of a local teenager was discovered. Adam Beba has a report.
8: Here on Pattaya's famed beach road, the number of tourists has dwindled, and a pervasive fear has set in at the city's red light district over the last 2 weeks. Ever since news broke of the gruesome murder of 17-year-old Thun Chanok Don Homla, whose body was found inside a suitcase. Thun Chanok was reported missing by a friend last month, last seen on a beach road with a foreign man. CCTV cameras later captured that same man leaving a local condominium alone, dragging a large, heavy black suitcase

0: into the night. That man was identified as 46-year-old Australian national Simon Peter Carman. Thai immigration officials intercepted Carman at Bangkok Airport as he was preparing to board a flight to Perth. Shortly after his arrest, police located the suitcase. Inside, they found Tun Chanok's body with severe trauma. Carman denied premeditated murder, but made a partial confession to investigators.
1: I feel bad for what happened to your daughter.
0: In a video released by Thai media, Carman claimed that Tun Chanok pulled a knife and that he restrained her. Pattaya police state that Carman ultimately admitted to strangling her. He now faces several charges, including premeditated murder, which carries a life sentence or even the death penalty under Thai law. Tun Chanok's family recently held a Buddhist cremation ceremony in her hometown of Kalasin. Adam Bema for CBC News, Pattaya.
2: A shifting cultural divide over the dog meat trade is sparking growing public outrage in China, while neighboring countries move toward outright bans and local pet ownership skyrockets. The industry remains legal on the mainland. Patrick Falk has a report from Singapore. Please note this story contains details some listeners may find distressing.
3: Yunnan City in southern Guangxi province is the center of China's dog meat trade and is infamous for its annual festival celebrating it. A recent visit found businesses still thriving in markets and on the streets where roadside vendors sell bowls of dog meat noodles. But there are signs of change. Restaurants are covering up the Chinese character for dog and replacing it with fragrant meat instead. One woman we spoke to in Yulin told us it's just not as popular as before. Now only a small number of people eat it, she says. Highlighting a shift in attitudes, the recent case of a celebrity's pet dog that was allegedly stolen and eaten sparked public outrage. In another case, dozens of people protested outside a man's home in Chongqing after he was accused of torturing and killing dogs for online content. The shift is being felt across Asia. South Korea will fully ban the dog meat trade next year, while in Vietnam, many long-standing dog meat haunts have fallen quiet. Pet ownership is also rising across Asia. Yet unlike Hong Kong and Taiwan, China still has no law banning dog meat.
4: China does not have dog farms.
3: Peter Lee of Humane World for Animals says the industry remains linked to trafficking and poor regulation.
4: We hope Yulin authorities can join these efforts to identify slaughterhouses so that they can persuade these businesses to move to alternative livelihood.
3: Activists like Lee hope that growing opposition will eventually force lawmakers to act. Patrick Falk for CBC News, Singapore.
2: And finally, that is Japan's brand new prototype reusable rocket successfully blasting off this morning. The experimental spacecraft reached a height of about 10 meters over Akita region before pulling off a flawless vertical landing. The flight only lasted about 40 seconds, but the Japan Aerospace Exploration Agency says it is a massive step forward. Tokyo is hoping the new cost-cutting tech will allow it to directly compete with SpaceX. And that is the latest national and international news from World Report. If your kids have questions about what they hear in the news, we have answers. Check out cbckidsnews.ca. I'm Willie Lowry. This is CBC News.
5: Good morning. I'm Sonali Karnik. This is All in a Weekend.

Coming up in this half hour of the program, an outdoor art installation in Frelixburg pays tribute to the historical Black community in the townships. We'll speak with the artist, Stina Baudin. And Chef Jermaine Wallace of Boom Jay's Cuisine is at Taste of the Caribbean with his food truck this weekend. He tells us his story of determination to make it as a chef.

It is 20 degrees downtown, 18 at the airport under clear skies. We're going up to about 27, 28 degrees for Greater Montreal, Laval, and southwestern Quebec. Sunny skies, we might see a few clouds, but there's not going to be that many of them. So going up to about 27, 28, the UV index is 7, which is high. Down to 16 degrees overnight for Greater Montreal under clear skies. Around 10, 11 for the Laurentians Lanaudière tonight. For Quebec City, 16 degrees right now. Clear skies, a few clouds coming in, but mainly sunny for the day. Going up to 26 degrees. There's a slight chance of showers and thunderstorms for Quebec City, Charlevoix, and the Mauricie today, and the Beauce. Looking around. But it's a slight chance of it. Down to 14 degrees overnight under clear skies. Laurentians, 15 in Mont-Tremblant currently, and also clear and sunny, staying like that for the day. You might see a few clouds this afternoon. They go away in the evening, up to about 26. Down to 12 overnight under clear skies. Trois-Rivières, 19 right now. Clear and going up to 28 this afternoon with a few clouds. Clearing this evening, down to 15 overnight under clear skies. Gaspé, 19 and clear. A few clouds coming in this morning, and it's going to stay like that for the rest of the day. Up to 23 degrees today and going down to 12 for your low tonight under clear skies. Now, the Abitibi, of course, still under that orange warning for air quality, and that is because of the nearby forest fires. Residents are encouraged to stay indoors as much as possible and cancel any outdoor activities. The entire population is at risk. It's not just people who are vulnerable or are vulnerable health, but please do seek medical attention if your conditions or your symptoms persist or worsen. It is 13 minutes past 8 o'clock. 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Grammy-winning Montreal artist Alison Russell has just released her third album, In the Hour of Chaos. Here she is in a duet with Brittany Spencer titled Black Lavender. Russell says the song is about extending grace and soothing comfort to a chosen sister, the kind she says has trouble existing, extending to herself.

0: As Allison Russell with Black Lavender. It is 16 minutes past 8 o'clock. A new outdoor installation in the eastern townships reaches quite literally for the sky. It's on the roof of the Adelaar Arts Center in Felixburg. To get a good look at it, visitors have to climb up to an observation deck. From there, you see quilted panels stretch across and spill over the edge of the barn roof. Woven into the panels are more than 2,000 little mirrors that reflect the sky. The installation is called The Sky Still Carries the Stories, and it honors the historical Black community of the townships. This week, I spoke with a Montreal textile artist who created it, Stina Baudin. Hi, Stina. Welcome to All in a Weekend.
1: Hi, how are you?
0: Excited to talk to you and excited to actually see this in person. I gave kind of a bigger picture view of what the installation looks like, but what do you see when you go up close?
1: When you go up close, you'll see strips that are like sewn together at 2 and 4 inches of width, with many mirrors, and the mirrors are attached to like indigo dyed fabric, as well as some tarpaulin and some cotton canvas that's also been dyed.
0: And how did you get those mirrors on?
1: All of the mirrors have been hand stitched with me and my team.
0: 200 of them, 2,000 of them, I'm sorry.
1: Yeah, the project took around like 8 months to create from start to finish. So we were hand dyeing and hand stitching those mirrors. Wow. Little by little.
0: Why did you include those 2,000 mirrors?
1: The mirrors are a metaphor for the stars, and the stars, or they mimic the stars. And when I think about how Black people from America came to Canada, I think about through the Underground Railroad. I thought about the sky immediately and how they followed, you know, the drinking gourd north. And so in order to like, I wanted to like kind of mimic that idea. And so I thought about mirrors immediately as something that would twinkle in the sky on a sunny day, but also how mirrors in itself reflect our society back to us.
0: And what was the starting point of this installation?
1: I was invited by Adelaar to do a work on site in situ. And when I arrived there after looking at the archives, I was presented this barn, and this barn, which is also houses Adelaar, is over 100 years old. And it's possibly a place where Black people lived and worked. It was told to me by the director. And when I actually had to look at the barn from the backside, my whole body had to, I had to basically tilt my whole body upwards to look at it. And I immediately thought about the sky and like the history of the sky within the Black migratory population from the South to America to Canada.
0: Mm-hmm. How much did you know about this migration? I mean, we knew about the Underground Railroad, but
1: of course,
0: how much did you know about their history in the townships before?
1: I knew nothing about it. And it's like, again, these are parts of history that are not shared in schools and in books. And so it was really like new news to me, and just like flipping through the archives and talking to other artists who have also been commissioned to do work there. It was really revelatory about this really vast history of over like 200 Black people who lived and resided in the area.
0: That's amazing. We kind of talked about this on the show on different topics, but it's the fact that so much is left out of our history books, and that we don't even get a clue about this sometimes.
1: Mm-hmm, that part. And that there are people who have been working on this well before me that are trying to unarchive this history. And yet still, even within what we find in the archives, there's still so much missing.
0: What kind of things did you find in the archives that led you to this conclusion, or that sort of confirmed this for you?
1: So I worked with people at Adelaar and in the townships. I was able to find about a dozen names with assistance. And I looked through ledgers and records, and also other projects that other artists had done in archiving the area. And from the names gathered, I felt like, you know, this is just a handful of names of people. And so I decided to use those names within the work, but for the many names that were not found, that's where the numbers in the soundscape and also the mirrors are representative of those people.
0: Why did you choose a quilt for the installation?
1: I think it's a very, I think about Black traditions and storytelling, and quilt making is one of those things. A quilt also serves as protection. Also, maps used to be embedded within quilts and stories. And so the idea that a quilt can serve as a protective force, but also as a way to narrate a tale or to keep a tale intact, or to a guide, I thought that would be a really beautiful way to commemorate these people.
0: What did you want the title, The Sky Still Carries the Stories, to convey?
1: I think a lot of Black folkloric storytelling and the idea that the stars and the sky is often within these tales. And interesting enough, like, the stars were what guided Black people north. And so in a way, there was so much, in a way, the sky served as like a navigational tool. Mm. And this navigational tool has still kind of assisted me even today, like, in creating this piece. And so I really wanted to, I think, like, in a lot of like Indigenous and Black ways of storytelling, the sky is still something that is very strong and very, the sky and the water are two things that are really omnipresent in like our ways of storytelling.
0: You mentioned the soundscape that goes with the visual part of the installation. And we have a little clip of it here just to give people an idea of what it is.
2: I've come to understand that you've always been with us. In the darkest of skies, on the starriest of nights, you've led the way.
3: 24.
2: Some say the twinkles in our eyes are reflections of your sheer existence.
0: So we hear, I think, your voice in there and many other voices. What's the idea behind the soundscape?
1: In a lot of ways, traditional ways of Black storytelling, I wanted to bring it back to the oral way of sharing a story, like the oral tradition of storytelling, and also this idea that I wanted to activate the work within in situ so that there was another element that could transport you and to help you to understand the magnitude of like what I was thinking about. And so within the soundscape, all of the numbers that are played at random represent the potential or the possibility of people who have lived or had lived and worked there.
0: And you also include something from Jesse Jackson as well.
1: Yes, I do. It's the poem I Am Somebody by Jesse Jackson. And I thought that was a really important poem to include. It's a poem that reminds people of Black people's existence. And also, I feel like within the soundscape, it was a way to take up some space.
0: You're an artist who works with textiles. Why is that medium so meaningful to you?
1: I work with textiles. I also work with other mediums as well. But textiles for me, I think, my mother used to sew my clothes when I was a child. And I think it's just one of these things that has really just remained with me. And over the years, it just kept being reintroduced to me in different ways by people. And I feel like it's a language in its own, right? So it's something I feel that's really like connected ancestrally to me. When I think about quilt making and Black people, I'm one of my first references to it that I learned in my 20s was about the women's in the G's Bend, Alabama, and how these women basically created these beautiful quilts that started out of survival to keep their families warm. But the artwork itself is just magnificent, like in terms of like pattern making and abstraction. And I think it's just something that has always just been with me through my travels. I was teaching English for a long time, and I lived in other places where maybe not quilt making, but textiles traditions was also just something that I kept seeing over and over again. And so, and also in Haitian culture, it's a type of quilt that we make. They're in voodoo flags. They're also embedded with beads. And so I feel like it's something that I've seen in my home, I've seen in books, and I've seen in reflection in other Black cultures that I feel are really close to me.
0: Well, we can't wait to go and see it, and it will be up for the entire summer and part of the fall as well. Stina, thank you so much for joining us. I really appreciate
1: it. Thank you.
0: That was artist Stina Baudin. You can see her exhibit in Frelixburg at the Adelaar Art Center until about November. I think it's November 1st or 2nd. And the exhibit is called, the installation rather, is called The Sky Still Carries the Story. And again, Adelaar Art Center in Frelixburg in the Eastern Townships until November 2nd. It is 27 minutes past 8 o'clock. Here's Montreal's Kaya Cater with a new single. It's a traditional spiritual called I Want to Hear Somebody Pray. Thank you.

0: That was Kaya Cater with I Want to Hear Somebody Pray. 29 minutes past 8 o'clock. I just want to mention that the REM is not operational this morning. It was supposed to open at 7:30, but it's apparently the shuttle buses are in place and they remain operational across the network. But shuttle buses and alternatives are there in case of more interruptions for the REM. Again, it was supposed to be operational by 7:30 this morning. It is not operational for today. And also remember to avoid the Metropolitan eastbound. It is closed this weekend for repaving. It will be open only on Monday. There is going to be significant traffic in the region between Côte de Liesse and the Laurentian Interchange. So do be mindful of that. I know it's a tough traffic weekend and commuting weekend, kids. We'll tell you more about that in the next half hour of the program and maybe in the news, too. News is next.
1: This is CBC News. Good morning, it's 8:30. I'm Stephanie Miles with your CBC News from Montreal. Montreal police are warning soccer fans to respect the law even as they celebrate. They say that since the World Cup began, nearly 800 tickets have been handed out for various road safety violations, even for car surfing and honking. But as Gloria Enriquez reports, some revelers say the heavy police presence is harshing the vibe.
2: A video showing a group of Moroccan fans singing the country's anthem in a parking lot in the Petit Maghreb neighborhood after winning 3-0 against Canada. They are flanked by two SPVM horses and officers. Nashua Lina Khan was there.
3: It's kind of upsetting. There's a big difference, though, between like bringing out the Cavalier and riot police versus regular officers.
2: Montreal police say they have increased their presence during the World Cup viewings and adjust their actions in real time according to the behavior of crowds. As of July 10th, the SPVM says they've handed out 788 tickets since the tournament began. Police say those tickets have been for car surfing, honking without a valid reason, not wearing seat belts, using a phone while driving, and revving or idling car engines without a reason. The SPVM is encouraging people to celebrate, but say they won't tolerate any violations. Khan says police should be a little more tolerant and allow communities to foster those moments without feeling watched.
3: People should be able to celebrate in their neighborhoods and their communities. And I think if it's not harming anybody in any like overt way, we should have moments of joy.
2: After all, she says the World Cup only comes around every 4 years. Gloria Enriquez, CBC News, Montreal.
1: For the first time in 4 years, Saint-Denis Street is open to cars this summer. And it's impacting foot traffic for some businesses during the busiest part of their year. Restaurant owner Karan Singh estimates he's lost at least 40% of his clientele. His revenues and employees are paying the price.
4: I lost more than 40% of the customer because people prefer to go to the area which is more calm. Last year, I had 36 employees at this time working for me. This year, I have only 16 employees because I can't have more employees. There's no sales.
1: Singh says events like the World Cup and the nearby circus have helped a little, but he's unsure how he'll make it through the winter at this rate. The Innu community of Washat Makmanutenam will now take full responsibility for youth protection on its territory near Setsil. The nation's band council has come to an agreement with Quebec and Ottawa to implement its own child and family services legislation. And as Brianne Fekke reports, it's a historic milestone, not only for the Innu nation, but for Indigenous communities across Quebec.
5: The crowd erupted with joy as federal, provincial, and local government representatives signed the agreement, making this the first Indigenous community in Quebec to have full jurisdiction over its child welfare services. Hundreds of people, including children, were at Maniutenam's cultural center to witness the signing of the accord, just steps from where a residential school once stood. Under the agreement, the Community's Child Welfare Act will have the same weight as federal child protection laws, and files under Quebec's Department of Youth Protection will be managed by the community. Quebec's Minister for Social Services, Lionel Carman, says this agreement has been one of his biggest priorities.
6: We believe that they're the best to take care of their children, and culture, community, family is the basis of what children need.
5: Federal Minister of Indigenous Services Mandy Galmasti says she's proud of what the nation has accomplished.
7: When children are taken into care, it is one of the most vulnerable times of their life. This new process, having these kinds of agreements in place, allows for kids to continue to have access to their culture, to their language. It reinforces their identity.
5: The new law will come into effect on September 14th. Brianne Fiquette, CBC News, Washat Makmanuitenam.
1: As mentioned earlier this morning, a one-car accident has left a 24-year-old Windsor man in hospital with life-threatening injuries. And it's left Autoroute 55 closed around the 62-kilometer mark near Sherbrooke. The highway is completely shut in the southbound direction, and northbound only one of two lanes is open as police investigate. And finally, if it's too warm outside and you want to cool off with a little ice hockey, there's a tournament called the Challenger Series taking place at the Sportsplex in Pierrefonds all this weekend. And it turns out that Jamaica isn't just a bobsled nation. They are also a hockey nation. And they'll face off tonight against Lebanon, another well-known hockey nation. The tournament's goal is to give emerging hockey nations some competition and an opportunity to build their programs. The admission is free for kids under 12. They're not junior teams. The players are all adults. And Greece seems to be the standout on both the men's and women's side. Their men's team is led by 35-year-old Jake Chelios. If you recognize that name, he's the American-born son of former Montreal Canadiens star defenseman Chris Chelios. And he also seems to belong to quite a few countries. For the 2022 Winter Olympics, he played for China and was known as Jake Chelios. And that's your CBC News.
0: Thanks very much, Stephanie. I think I knew that he played for China.
1: He'd be a standout on that team, I would presume. I recall, I don't think they did very well, even with the immortal Jake Chelios. But
0: well, they did. They have a lot of expats and transfers to teams. A lot of these countries who are trying to build a hockey program, like Lebanon as well. Like the Lebanese team, we did a story about it. They were here for a while, actually, centralizing and practicing and that kind of thing. So,
1: hey, look, you have to start somewhere. You know, if you don't have a base, you have to create a base, and then you go from there.
0: Yeah, and you have to find competition. So they were finding a lot of competition in Canada. The women's Italian hockey team did the same thing. They came to Canada and practiced before the Olympics.
1: I feel like the Italians do a lot of sports pretty well. So watch out for them in maybe a generation or two.
0: Right? Like, hang on to your hats there. That's going to be interesting to see. And it is a great weekend if you're going to be doing outdoor sports because, 23 and a half minutes away. From 9 o'clock. It is 21 degrees right now in Montreal. Beautiful weekend ahead, sunny, and a high of about 27, 28 for southwestern Quebec, Greater Montreal, Laval. UV index is 7, which is high. Clear skies tonight and a low between 10 and 17 degrees. Now 10, 11 degrees for Laurentians, Lanaudière, and then like between 12 to 17 for the rest of southwestern Quebec. Mainly sunny tomorrow and a high of 29. For Quebec City, sunny this morning, then a mix of sun and cloud. There's a slight chance of showers and thunderstorms this afternoon, a high of 27 degrees. And that is pretty much the same forecast for Charlevoix and the Mauricie. Skies are going to clear up this evening and a low of 14 degrees, mainly sunny tomorrow, a high of 29. Townships mainly sunny and a high of 26 today, clear and a low of 10, sunny tomorrow and up to 28 degrees. Laurentians, sunny at a high of 25. Clear skies tonight, a low of 11. Mainly sunny tomorrow and up to 26 degrees. For Trois-Rivières, mainly sunny, a high of 27. Clear skies tonight, a low of 17. And copy-paste for tomorrow. Exact same conditions and temperature. For Rivière-du-Loup, a mix of sun and cloud. And we could see a slight chance of showers and a risk of a thunderstorm later this afternoon. A high of 24, partly cloudy tonight, down to 14, sunny tomorrow and a high of 26. Saguenay, a mix of sun and cloud, slight chance of showers to the scattered showers this afternoon and a risk of a thunderstorm, a high of 25 degrees. But then skies clear up this evening, a low of 12, and then sunny tomorrow and a high of 28. And I will reiterate that warning for the Abitibi. It is an orange warning for air quality because of the forest fires. It is greatly affecting air quality in the Abitibi and it's causing airport air quality and reduced visibility locally. So everyone's health is at risk regardless of their age or health status for the region that is under this orange warning in the Abitibi. And it is recommended to limit time outdoors and reschedule or cancel outdoor sports activities and events. And of course, seek immediate medical assistance if you experience any symptoms and they worsen. It is 22.5 minutes, almost 21 minutes away from 9 o'clock. Let's take a quick look at sports. Well, in the Canadian Elite Basketball League, the Montreal Alliance defeated the Brampton Honey Badgers 92-86. Ithiel Horton put up 22 points for Montreal in the game. Also in basketball, the Toronto Tempo fell 108-95 to the Dallas Wings, but set a single game WNBA regular season attendance record at Montreal's Bell Centre with 20,096 spectators. The Tempo hosts New York Liberty at the Bell Centre on Sunday. And two FIFA World Cup semifinalists will be determined today, with England meeting Norway in Miami, followed by Argentina versus Switzerland in Kansas City. The winners will meet on Wednesday. England will attempt to contain 6'5" Norwegian striker Erling Haaland, who has 7 goals in the tournament. But, you know, England has Harry Kane and Jude Bellingham and lots of other great players, so that should be an interesting game to watch. And Argentina, of course, we're all going to see if Messi's going to Messi. That is later today. And in the Canadian Football League, the Calgary Stampeders visit the Montreal Alouettes, and the game features twin brothers Tyson and Jalen Philpott on opposing teams. Montreal's Tyson leads the league in receiving yards and has scored 3 touchdowns. Jalen also has scored 3 TDs for Calgary. That is your look at sports, 20 minutes away from 9 o'clock. And performing at Taste of the Caribbean on the main stage at 9 p.m. tomorrow, a former guest on the show. This is the queen of soca, Allison Hynes, with Born With It.

0: That was Born With It by the Queen of Soca, Allison Hynes, a guest on the show last year. Well, this year at Taste of the Caribbean in the Old Port, you can explore the culture and flavors of the Caribbean thanks to the diverse and vibrant community here in Quebec. One of the chefs who will be there serving up Jamaican specialties and fusion dishes is Jermaine Wallace. He's the chef and owner of Boom Jay's Cuisine in Point St. Charles and Villemard. Over the last 20 years, Chef Jermaine has gone from cooking out of his home and selling to a list of clients on his BlackBerry, remember those, to owning and operating two restaurants and two food trucks in Montreal. But this wasn't always where Jermaine Wallace thought he would end up. He joins us live this morning from Boom Jay's Kitchen as he preps for a Taste of the Caribbean. Jermaine, welcome to All in a Weekend.
1: Good morning, good morning.
0: So you came here to Canada at 10 years old from Jamaica. How did you get interested in cooking?
1: Wow, great question. So from a tender age, from when I was very, very young, in Jamaica, it's a part of our culture as a child to learn the basic needs, learn how to do certain things. So my mom, my grandma, my grandfather, I learned from them from when I was very, very small, like around from 6, 7-ish, I started to learn some of the basic stuff. Yes, definitely. Back home in Jamaica.
0: And then when you came here, how did you become interested in cooking?
1: So when I came here at the age of 10, it was a culture shock, totally different. I wanted to go back home because I came in the winter.
0: Oh, man.
1: And I came in the winter, right? And I had, in my teen, I just developed this passion, just, you know what, to explore my gift, cooking. I like to make people feel good. So I found that the way I make people feel good is when I serve to them, when I give them what I know to do. And food was one of that things. So I started cooking from home little by little, just expanding. And I was working in the tent industry. I used to put up all those big tents for like weddings, festivals and all that stuff, but it was seasonal. So I always had nothing much to do in the wintertime. So I wanted to just explore my gift. And that's how I just, you know what, let me just take it seriously and started cooking from home. And then my friends used to taste and say, you know what, you should follow up this passion. And that's what I did.
0: Okay. And so when did you think about going to cooking school, about, you know, learning, going to culinary, getting a culinary education at some point?
1: Yes, I did, actually. Every year I wanted to go back to school to learn culinary. I wanted to go back and learn all that stuff. But I was told that, you know, the restaurant industry is the hardest industry. It's the toughest business, which it is in Montreal. So definitely I wanted to go back. But I said, you know what, let me just keep pushing on my gift and just keep trying and then take it from there. And that's what I did.
0: So you were this surprising teenager who knew how to cook really well and make people happy. So how did you end up starting a restaurant after working out of your home for so many years?
1: So what I ended up doing, I was just bootstrapping the business, right? So I was just exploring. I was just building my clientele. So I had a BlackBerry back then, and I had about 140 contacts in my phone. And every weekend, what I used to do, I used to send out a broadcast message to all my contacts to order their food, and I'll deliver food right across the city of Montreal. So I'll deliver, cook at home, and I'll deliver to the people in that order right across the city. And then after that, I went to a youth center in exchange for the kitchen to teach the kids them how to cook. And that's how I built my business. That's how I built the name Boom Jay's and build the brand and just take it from there.
0: Wow. And so when did you open the first restaurant? Which was, the first one was on, was it on Wellington or Monk?
1: On Wellington. So the first one opened in 2013 on Wellington. 2013, April in 2013, that's the first location. That's when I opened the first location on Monk.
0: Well, a lot of restaurants didn't survive the pandemic. And as you said, it's still a tough industry today. How are you still surviving and thriving even?
1: Wow. I'm very active on social media. I have a personality. I have a character. So I'm always making videos. I'm always posting on social media, Instagram, Facebook, TikTok, making videos, showcasing what we do. And my market is niche. So I specialize in jerk chicken, Jamaican patties, and all that good stuff. And summertime is my time for the festivals. So I'm always active. I'm always looking for different events that I can go, that I can showcase the talent, showcase our culture, showcase what I do. And I have a solid team around me also. My team helps me to push me and to keep me going. So that's exactly how I did it. And the pandemic was mainly Uber, Skip, and DoorDash. That's how I was able to survive. And the local community of Point St. Charles that knows me and that loves Boom Jay's supported me all the way. So it's a great feeling.
0: You know, I mentioned I was talking to you to some people in the office, and they have been ordering from you since you had that BlackBerry list.
1: Oh my God. That's amazing. That feels so good.
0: And
1: oh my God.
0: Well, what would you, if you could talk to 14-year-old Jermaine Wallace and tell him something about where you are now, what would you say?
1: I'll tell him just believe in himself. That's the main thing that I always tell people, man. Believe in yourself. A lot of people is not going to believe in you. A lot of people is going to doubt you. But I just want you to believe in yourself and find mentor. Mentors is the key that opens up a lot of doors. Ask questions. I like to ask a lot of questions just to be sure, just to ask. Just find somebody in the field that you want to go into and try to get as much information as you can and do your homework and just keep believing in yourself and keep pushing, because that's the only way you're going to push through and make it to where you want to go.
0: So you're best known for your jerk chicken. One of the key ingredients of jerk chicken and in Jamaican cuisine is allspice. So
1: right.
0: For people who've never used it or seen it, what is allspice? And it's also known as pimento seed, right?
1: Pimento seed, exactly. So it's this berry, and it's very, very useful. You can use it in so many different things, even the leaves. In Jamaica, we use the wood of the pimento tree. We use it to smoke the chicken, so that gives the chicken a lot of flavor. The berries, we grind it. We can use it as marination. That's one of the main ingredients in jerk chicken, the allspice. That's what gives it that kick, that flavor, that aroma. Allspice and scotch bonnet is the key, but allspice is, that's one of my favorite spices in the whole wide world, because it has so many beneficial to it.
0: Yeah, I know. It tastes good in oxtail and yes. And go curry too. It does very well there.
1: Amazing.
0: And at Taste of the Caribbean, you're going to have the Boom Jay's famous fried chicken. How did you give that a special Jamaican flavor?
1: So it's different. So I'm so lucky this year. My mommy's here to support me and to encourage
0: Yay.
1: Me. So support me and encourage me and just give me that strength, because growing up, man, my mommy was there, you know, from when I was very small. So she's the one that guided me in a way. And it was a pleasure and an honor for me to have her this year. So what I do, I make sure to bring the authentic spices, the authentic Jamaican seasoning from Jamaica. So that's the difference. That gives it a kick, the authentic marination that we use in Jamaica to make the fried chicken. And I call it boom, boom, fried chicken.
0: So the key is, like we Indian people do that as well. You layer your flavor. So the meat is marinated. The sauce has a different spice, has a spice to it. This, even the batter for the fried chicken has more like spices and seasonings to it.
1: That's right. Yes, exactly. That's right.
0: And what are some of the traditional Jamaican dishes you serve at the restaurants that even the aunties approve of, Jermaine?
1: Oh, for sure, 100%. So the oxtail. Oxtail is very, very popular. Curry goat is very, very, very popular. The curry chicken is amazing also. We do a jerk chicken roti. A lot of people didn't know that you can make a nice jerk chicken roti. So it has a little kick to it. It has chickpeas, potatoes. The jerk chicken, we make the jerk chicken boneless with a lovely jerk sauce that we put inside of the roti. So we have different flavor for different tastes. But, and also, I just want to make sure people understand that our jerk chicken is not very spicy. We make it that everybody can enjoy it. If you want to add more spice, we have our famous hot sauce, Boom Jay's hot sauce. That's very, very hot. We try to please everybody right across the board when it comes to that jerk chicken that we do.
0: Yeah. And you also have Jamaican seafood on the menu too. And I know seafood is one of those things that it's a risk when you make it. It's not always a big seller, but when you do it well and it sells well, it's a good gift to have.
1: Yes.
0: And you keep the seafood on the menu as well.
1: Exactly. Yes. So on the seafood side, we have red snapper, we have kingfish, we do curry shrimp, and we also make some lovely curry shrimp roti. Definitely. So that's our seafood options at the restaurant on our Wellington location at the moment.
0: And what are the items on the menu, the fusion items that you're going to have at Taste of the Caribbean today?
1: So at the Taste of the Caribbean now, so we have two trucks at the Taste of the Caribbean. We have our original truck, and that consists of, we're doing like jerk chicken poutine. So we're mixing the Canadian, the Quebec, with the Jamaican culture with that jerk chicken poutine. On my other truck now, I'm going to have something unique, oxtail poutine. So we're doing some oxtail poutine. We're doing fried chicken poutine. That's new. That's what we add to the menu today. We're doing fried chicken poutine. We're doing curry goat. We're doing the jerk plate, the jerk poutine, the jerk wrap, jerk salad. And we have fresh coconut. So everybody, the weather is nice. It's hot outside. Come on down and enjoy a lovely fresh coconut. We cut it right in front of you. After that, we open it and you get to eat the pulp inside. So we're bringing that island experience, that island vibes right here in Montreal, downtown Montreal, and Boom Jays is providing that service.
0: So fresh coconut water right out of the coconut.
1: Right out of the coconut. Right now I have 400 coconuts, and by 5-6 o'clock, I'm sure I won't have any more. Yesterday we moved, I think, around 300 of the coconuts, and they're just going, they're just flying. People are enjoying it. They have the sense that they're traveling without even leaving, taking a plane without even leaving Montreal.
0: I mean, this is like spring in Jamaica weather, so.
1: Exactly.
0: It does feel like that. Where are your trucks going to be located on the site?
1: So we have two trucks, right? So we have one next to the clock tower all the way in the back, towards the back when you're heading on down. And we have one at the main entrance. That's the Boom Boom Fried Chicken. We have patties over there. We have the coconuts. We have the poutine, and the one all the way in the back. So we have two spots to take care of everybody.
0: And how were the lineups yesterday?
1: It was not that bad. Actually, it was not that bad. I was surprised that we were able to move that line. And every year I'm trying to just improve how to move the line faster, to get the crowd rolling, put more cashier, put more system in place to keep the line moving, to make the wait time not as that bad.
0: Okay, the I am a fan of oxtail, but I know lazy people don't like bones. Look, I'm telling you now. I'm not apologizing. You're lazy if you don't like the bones in the oxtail. But the poutine does not have bones for the oxtail.
1: No, the poutine don't have no bones. So there's no bone in the poutine, no, exactly.
0: All right, fine. They win this one. Jermaine, thank you so much for talking to us today. I know you've got a busy day ahead of you at Taste of the Caribbean, but, you know, I think 14-year-old Jermaine will be pretty amazed at what you've accomplished now.
1: Oh, my God. Well, I thank you so much. This feels so good. I thank you.
0: Thanks,
1: have a wonderful day.
0: Have a great day. I'll see you soon.
1: Bye-bye.
0: Hi. You can see Chef Jermaine Wallace at Taste of the Caribbean this weekend in the Old Port of Montreal. If you can't make it there, his restaurants, Boom Jay Cuisine, is in Pointe Charles on Wellington, or Monk in Ville-Aimard. What an incredible story he has. 5 minutes away from 9 o'clock, the Quebec artist Wesley is giving a music workshop today at Taste of the Caribbean at 2 p.m. He's also performing tomorrow in Laval at the Centre de la Nature. This is Wesley with Black Man Samba.

0: That is Wesley with Black Man Samba. He'll be performing and doing a workshop at Taste of the Caribbean today. It is 2 minutes away from 9 o'clock. Stephanie Miles has a last look at the headlines.
1: An accident has left a 24-year-old Windsor man in hospital with life-threatening injuries and has closed a section of Autoroute 55 near Sherbrooke. Both lanes southbound and one lane northbound happening there. And meanwhile, the new bridge between Windsor and Detroit, which was scheduled to open last month, the Gordie Howe Bridge, but was delayed by some complications on the U.S. side, is finally scheduled to debut on July 27th.
0: Thanks very much. And just a note, if you're planning on taking the REM today, it was supposed to open at 7:30. It has not. There is scheduled maintenance going on. So the shuttle buses are in place. Tomorrow, the REM is supposed to open at noon. And again, shuttle buses available before noon to accommodate that. Hopefully it will open at noon, but we're going to look into that today. And I'll let you know about that tomorrow for sure. Thank you for joining us today on All in a Weekend. The House is next. I'll see you here tomorrow at 6 a.m. Take care. Bye.
2: And I was thinking, like, man, this is how it felt in the club I was just in.
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4: 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And on demand on CBC Listen. Is Canada losing too much farmland and farmers? From unpredictable weather to mental health challenges, the House's summer season focus on food security continues with a deep dive into the pressures on farmland and the people who grow our food. The House, with guest host Janice McGregor, after World Report.
5: This is World Report. Good morning, I'm Willie Lowry. U.S. President Donald Trump is taking credit for what he calls a better deal on the Gordie Howe International Bridge on social media this morning. Ottawa and Michigan announced that the Windsor to Detroit crossing will officially open on July 27th. The launch was delayed last month after Trump threatened to fully block it, claiming the U.S. was being treated unfairly and deserved a 500% ownership stake. Canada alone paid the multi-billion dollar construction costs. High-stakes emergency talks are underway in Oman to try and restore a ceasefire between Washington and Tehran. Donald Trump says the peace deal is

0: Tehran denies attacking any vessels and blames Washington for the escalation. Amir Saeed Iravani is Iran's ambassador to the United Nations.
1: Should the United States continue to violate its obligation under the MOU, Iran will no longer be bound to fulfill its obligation.
0: That MOU, Memorandum of Understanding, was signed last month, paving the way for wider peace talks and nuclear negotiations. Today's talks revisit the original text, namely the commitment from both sides to reopen the critical shipping lane.
2: The fear here is, to be clear, that someone really makes a big mistake.
0: Thomas Nides is a member of the Council on Foreign Relations. He argues further escalation isn't in either side's interest.
2: The president does not want to continue this war, and he needs to try to figure out a way to force the Iranians to actually have serious conversations.
0: But Donald Trump continues to threaten Tehran. The president says he's prepared to target civilian infrastructure, which is a war crime under international law. Julia Chapman, CBC News, London.
3: British police have launched a murder investigation following the death of former government minister Anne Widdecombe. The 78-year-old was found dead in her southwest England home after sustaining serious injuries. Dominic Valaitis has the latest.
4: Police say the 26-year-old British man arrested on suspicion of murdering Anne Widdecombe is no longer part of their investigation, which officers say is moving at a significant pace. Widdecombe's home in Devon remains cordoned off this morning as forensic teams continue to search inside for evidence. Flowers have been laid outside the property, which is in a quiet, rural part of southwest England.
5: Of course I'm pleased to be here. I'm utterly delighted to be here.
4: Anne Widdecombe was known for her socially conservative views. She served as a junior minister in Prime Minister John Major's government in the 1990s.
5: The beginning of our independence.
4: As an early and vocal backer of Brexit, she later joined Nigel Farage's populist Reform UK party as a spokesperson on immigration.
6: Well, this is really shocking news. My thoughts, I think all of our thoughts, will be with the family and friends of Anne Widdecombe at this awful time.
4: Britain's Prime Minister Keir Starmer is among the politicians who've expressed shock at Widdecombe's killing. Although police say there is nothing currently to suggest her death was politically motivated, the case has renewed debate about the security of current and former British politicians. Dominic Valaitis for CBC News, Bristol, England.
3: An Australian tourist could face execution in Thailand following a brutal killing that has shocked the country. A 46-year-old man is now in Thai custody facing a charge of premeditated murder after the body of a local teenager was discovered. Adam Bema has our report.
7: Here on Pattaya's famed beach road, the number of tourists has dwindled and a pervasive fear has set in at the city's red light district over the last 2 weeks. Ever since news broke of the gruesome murder of 17-year-old Tun Chanok Donhomla, whose body was found inside a suitcase. Tun Chanok was reported missing by a friend last month, last seen on a beach road with a foreign man. That man was identified as 46-year-old Australian national Simon Peter Carman. Carman denied premeditated murder, but made a partial confession to investigators.
8: I feel bad for what happened to your daughter.
7: In a video released by Thai media, Carmen claimed that Tun Chanok pulled a knife and that he restrained her. Pattaya police state that Carmen ultimately admitted to strangling her. He now faces several charges, including premeditated murder, which carries a life sentence or even the death penalty under Thai law. Tun Chanok's family recently held a Buddhist cremation ceremony in her hometown of Kalasin. Adam Bema for CBC News, Pattaya.
3: The province of British Columbia has stepped in to try and end a massive healthcare dispute. It has appointed independent arbitrators to mediate with striking nurses. About 53,000 unionized nurses have been on the picket line since July 2nd. Jessica Chung has the latest.
9: What do we want?
10: A contract!
9: When do we want it?
10: Now!
9: picket lines still going strong for nurses in BC, calling for better pay and measures to address a drop in

0: staffing levels and a spike in workplace violence. Glessie Banton Victoria is a registered nurse.
1: If you have a workplace that you don't even know if you're going to be punched the next moment by a patient, then it's not a good place to work at. And not only that, not having enough staff to help you.
0: The province has now appointed two independent arbitrators to help resolve the dispute. BC's Premier David Eby says the goal is to get nurses back to work as soon as possible.
2: Yeah, I don't want to prejudge any conversations that will take place at the table. I know that we have a shared goal of ensuring nurses are respected and appreciated in our system and are able to return to work fully to support patients in British Columbia, and that'll be our goal at the table.
0: The Nurses Union says while it welcomes the appointment, it's deeply disappointed to learn of it through the news rather than directly from the province. In the meantime, the union still plans to ramp up job action, and union president Adrian Gear says it will resort to further escalations if necessary.
3: We have options such as escalating, meaning we take out more and more facilities. We don't want to do that. Our hope is that this pressure, you know, government is going to actually lean into this and show some leadership.
0: Picket lines will expand to Victoria and Nanaimo in the days ahead. Jessica Chung, CBC News, Surrey.
4: And finally, the federal government wants to pump billions of dollars into securing Canada's food supply and protecting what we eat. But that strategy is hitting a major wall. Farmland prices are skyrocketing, suitable land is disappearing, and older farmers are eyeing retirement. Today's host of the House, Janice McGregor, has that story.
5: In 100 years' time, there will not be any farmland left in Ontario.
6: Charles Stevens is worried. While his blueberries at Wilmot Orchards, about an hour east of Toronto, are almost ripe for the picking, his land, he says, is not.
5: We turned down 100,000 an acre. That's minimum, by the way.
6: The town of Newcastle's growing, almost at his gate. But he's turned the developers away, putting his property into the Ontario Farmland Trust to grow food long after he's gone. Other aging farmers, though, are cashing out.
7: Farming is less profitable than it used to be, so there's...
6: Tyler McCann from the Canadian Agri-Food Policy Institute.
7: Because that land has got a higher value when there's a home or a factory or a big box store sitting on top of it.
6: But for young farmers hoping to buy in, land prices have spiked. CEO Justine Hendricks says Farm Credit Canada has to be more creative with its lending.
8: What made this industry successful up until today may not be the way that it needs to continue moving forward.
6: Stevens spent 13 years planning how to pass his business on to new owners, so its apples and blueberries grow for decades to come.
5: Are we always going to get fed by the United States? I don't think so.
6: Janice McGregor, CBC News, Newcastle, Ontario.
4: 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I'm Willie Lowry. 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
9: Here's a look at the weather for Greater Montreal and southwestern Quebec, including the Laurentians and Lanaudière. Sunny, a high of around 27. Clear tonight, lows between 10 and 17. In Quebec City and central Quebec, including Charlevoix and the Mauricie, sunny, then a mix of sun and cloud, a chance of showers this afternoon, and a risk of a thunderstorm, high around 27. Skies clearing this evening, low 14. In the eastern townships, mainly sunny, a high of 26. Tonight, clear and a low of 10. And in Gaspé and Percé, mainly sunny, a high of 24. Tonight, clear and a low of 10.
6: So the same folks that bought out that farmland over there, did they come and talk to you next?
5: Yes, absolutely.
6: Maybe I'm naive. Absolutely. What are we talking about? What did you turn down to protect this?
5: We turned down 100,000 an acre. That's minimum, by the way. So on a farm that we have 164 acres, you can figure that out.
6: That's a very nice retirement,
5: and
6: my friend.
5: And that's why farmers are getting out.
6: The Carney government's set to go all in on investments in Canada's agri-food sector. But drive an hour or so east of Toronto, and what you actually find are strong cash incentives for farmers to sell out. I'm Janice McGregor, sitting in for Catherine Cullen, and this week on The House, our summer series on food sovereignty continues with a check-in on Canada's farmland, the people that own it, or wish they could. We'll ask Ontario's agriculture minister why his province wants to ban foreign buyers from gobbling up farmland, but not developers. And we'll talk to Saskatchewan's trade minister about his decision to sell the family farm and why building both off-ramps and on-ramps for future farmers matters when an economy counts on food exports. Plus, weather disasters, Trump's trade war, long hours of isolated work. What's that doing to the mental health of the folks that feed us? We'll hear from three advocates that are finding a way through it. But we begin with one family's choice to take a stand. So put your boots on. It's almost picking season. The House is now in session.
10: So way down to the south is Lake Ontario. We're about a mile from Lake Ontario. So the patch we're in right now is our newest patch.
6: That's Courtney Stevens. If you've driven on that stretch of Highway 401 just east of Toronto, you passed right by her family's fruit farm.
10: You're in our newest blueberry planting. So it's our 2 to 3 year old bushes. You continue to go north down and you start to look at our older patches. You see our cafe that we have open during the season, our picking season.
6: I was reading one of the articles about you guys online that you get 20,000 people here.
10: Yeah.
6: Are you serious?
10: Yeah.
6: That many?
10: We were open for 18 days last year and we had 25,000 guests.
5: And that was just to pick the berries. That wasn't to get in the cafe.
6: But this is where it's kind of like agritourism, right?
10: Yes.
6: Like, this place is Instagram worthy, I don't mind saying.
10: Thank you. I know, it's beautiful here.
6: Courtney's father, Charles Stevens, bought this place in the 70s, called to the challenge of cultivating tricky but trendy apple varieties like Honeycrisp and acres of blueberry bushes.
5: You don't have all your eggs in one basket. You've heard that before. And that's true with agriculture, because some years the blueberries will do better than the apples. Sometimes the other way around, and sometimes they both do well, and sometimes they both don't do well. But risk management is the key to agriculture. We're always trying to create an environment that limits the wrath of Mother Nature. Do not fight her. She will win every time. Doesn't matter who's in charge, whether the government is. They may think they're in charge, but they're not. Mother Nature is in charge.
6: In eastern and northern Ontario, you have wild blueberries, which are smaller. These are the domestic kind. They are thick. They are fat. I'm going to, like, pick one because they look super good.
5: Because it's not ripe yet.
6: But it's kind of blue, but it's still not ripe.
5: But that doesn't tell you ripeness. You have a plant that has probably 3 quarts of blueberries on. They are just starting to turn blue, but they're not ripe because they haven't had enough sunshine to change the starches into sugars.
10: It takes about 10 days after a blueberry turns blue for it to taste good.
6: Knowing when to pick them, that's just one of many finicky factors in the fruit business. Charles explained that you don't get tasty berries without the unique microclimate that blesses this specific stretch of Durham region and the pretty special ground under our feet.
5: So this is number one prime agriculture land. Prime means 1, 2, and 3. They're the best that you have. And it's classified by the government by taking soil tests and all the rest. And we have a very small, limited amount of this type of soil with a microclimate. So number one prime and a microclimate on top of it, we can grow the fruits that we can't grow anywhere else in Canada. There's little pockets, but very, very rare, probably less than 0.001% of our land.
6: When you first bought this, I'm guessing it was farms all around it as well?
5: Yes, absolutely.
6: But here in 2026, can you just describe
5: when
6: what's all around
5: us? When we go to the top of the hill here, which is a kilometer away, they're building a massive subdivision of houses and for retail, schools, and everything. And they plowing down I am passionate about the property. They could do that 10 miles north of here and not disrupt a major food going area. But no, because of the way municipalities are done and the sewage and all the rest of it, they just grow out. and they gobble up everything in their way. Now, there's 319 acres of farmland in Ontario that is lost every day. That's a factual amount. And when that happens, in 100 years' time, there will not be any farmland left in Ontario if that isn't stopped.
6: Developers were hungry to pave over this blueberry patch and offered him a big check. Stevens said, no thanks.
5: What we turned down was $16 or $17 million in my pocket that would ruin probably our lives as a family, because people, most battles in families are over money. Okay, so...
11: The only child, who am I fighting?
6: That's Courtney again there, joking about who she'd be fighting with as his only child. But the truth is, they took this stand as a family, working with the Ontario Farmland Trust to put an easement on their property so that for the next 999 years, these acres can only be used to grow food.
5: I want my younger generation and the generations down the road to not have to buy their blueberries from Panama or some foreign country that maybe not feed us. Are we always going to get fed by the United States? I don't think so.
6: It sounds like this is also a bit of a political choice for you, though. Like, in terms of how you feel about farming in Ontario in 2026 and where you would like things to go, what
5: Absolutely.
6: You want to...
5: Absolutely. It is political. But the problem is the way our political structure is today. They're elected every 4 years, whether it's municipality or the province or the feds. They're short-term thinkers, right? It's changing. Carney today, if you don't mind me getting into a little bit of the politics, has just put aside $10.3 billion for agriculture. This is a trade thing. We have a resource. This is a resource. But they wouldn't pave over a mine that creates uranium. They would not do that. But they seem to think that doing this and losing this is okay.
6: So, how much pressure is development putting on farmland across Canada? Tyler McCann is the managing director of the Canadian Agri-Food Policy Institute. He's also a beef farmer in Quebec. Thanks for coming into the house studio.
7: Thanks for having me.
6: The Canadian Federation of Agriculture has said that over the last 20 years, something like 13 million acres of farmland have come out of production. That's roughly equivalent to the landmass of Nova Scotia. Now, I know others have disputed whether it's really shrinking that much, but what's your take on this? How serious do you think the loss of farmland is in this country?
7: So we are certainly farming fewer acres. There's no debate about that. But the reasons why we're farming fewer acres are complicated. It's not just urban expansion. If you look at that decline, and farm acres in Canada peaked in the 50s, and have been going down slowly but surely since then. I think if I would use New Brunswick as the reference, we've lost about a New Brunswick of farmland since the 1950s. But certainly urban expansion hasn't been to that extent. Part of it is farming is less profitable than it used to be. So there's land that used to make sense to be farmed that isn't farmed anymore. But certainly urban expansion in Toronto, but also in Regina and in Saskatoon and in Winnipeg, is taking productive, profitable land out of production because that land has got a higher value when there's a home or a factory or a big box store sitting on top of it. And it's also important to understand that there's two different stories happening in the country where we're seeing land, farmland disappear in eastern Canada. And in Alberta and BC, we're seeing actually acres go up a little bit. And again, when you look at the national picture, when you look at that New Brunswick size of farmland that's come out of production, that really is an eastern Canadian story. And that makes that much more dire because it's not like we're losing farmland across the country. It really is a story about unique pressures in eastern Canada in particular.
6: Of course, Canada needs houses. It needs infrastructure. Its industries need room to expand. So at what point is the loss of farmland at a tipping point and starting to cause a food sovereignty concern?
7: So that is a tough question to answer because Canada relies on imports of food already. So it's not like we will not be able to feed ourselves if we don't have this farmland because that food will be imported. Canada's a major food exporter. We like to champion our place as one, but we're also a major food importer. That's something that we don't talk as much about, but that's very true. But what we see is we put ourselves in an even more precarious position than we're in today. I think if you look especially in this land, in the southern parts of Ontario and Quebec and in Atlantic Canada, this real prime farmland, these are crops that are increasingly valuable. They're fruits and vegetables that you can't just ship around from the rest of the world. If we look at other places in the world that are where we would get those products from, they're experiencing their own challenges. Tomatoes is a really good example. We talk a lot about the price of food. The price of tomatoes has gone up a lot over the last year. That's largely because of production issues in Mexico. So Mexico in the past has been an easy place to get food from. That's not as the same as it used to be. And so a lot of people will talk that if we lose farmland, we won't be able to feed ourselves. It's not that straightforward. But what we do is we make our food system more precarious the more we take this strategic asset away.
6: So what's the best way to protect that very valuable soil from being paved over? We've talked about Ontario's Farmland Trust, for example, this idea of putting a very long-term easement on properties so they can't be used for anything else. Is that a viable solution scaled up? Are there other things that work?
7: So there's a range of options. The Ontario Farmland Trust is a really good example. It's something that model we see around the world where people are voluntarily taking their land and putting protections on it so it can't be taken away. You know, to one side of that, there's governments putting protections around that. We see that in different shapes and forms across the country. It happens in Quebec, in Ontario with the Greenbelt, and in British Columbia with the Agricultural Land Reserve. There are different models, but the similar idea, the government saying that this land can only be used for agriculture. And then on the other end, there's an option around, we just need to make agriculture more profitable. And I go back to that land that we've lost since the 1950s. Some of that land is not being farmed because farming isn't as profitable as it used to be. So if we make farming a better business, it will make it more profitable. Now, that can only get you so far when you're competing against housing in and around Toronto, but it helps, and every little bit helps when we're trying to protect as much farmland as we can.
6: So let's talk about another free market issue, if you will, and that's the price of land itself. What, or maybe even who, is driving land prices to unaffordable heights right now? Is this speculators from inside Canada? Are we talking pressure from foreign buyers? Like, why has the farmland market, if you will, gone so nuts?
7: Well, so we like to talk about it's foreign money or it's institutional money, but most of the farmland today is bought by farmers. Right. And it is other farmers that are buying farmland to grow their business, to consolidate businesses, to be more efficient. And so the pressure on farmland prices is by and large across the country driven by farmers buying the farm next door. Again, there's pockets where that's different. In and around Toronto, we know that we see additional pressures, additional speculation. We've seen this in Quebec as well, where there's rules in place that the land can't be taken out of farm production. But that doesn't mean a non-farmer can't buy the land, so people buy it and kind of sit and wait and hope that one day the rules will be able to change. But if you look, again, across the country, by and large, the direct foreign ownership tends not to be as much of an issue as it's sometimes made out to be. So we like to think that it's foreign money or it's institutional money, but the reality is today the drivers are farmers buying farmland.
6: Despite Tyler McCann's skepticism there, the Ontario government is pushing ahead with a bill to ban foreign ownership, joining other provinces like Prince Edward Island, Quebec, and the Three Prairie provinces who've already made similar moves. I asked Ontario's Agriculture Minister Trevor Jones why the Ford government is following suit.
12: It came from conversations I had with my colleagues, basically across Canada and the U.S., because I know I had two options, Janice, as minister. I could do nothing and hope for the best and just kind of let market forces and the movement of capital decide, or do something and kind of build both an understanding of what's happening and a framework to deal with it as the future unfolds.
6: Were you seeing something specifically that you were concerned about? Like, has there been a big spike in foreigners buying up farmland in Ontario?
12: That's the best question, because my question came from what is happening and where can we find reliable data? And Janice, we don't know what was happening exactly, nor do we have access to a one one-stop shopping for relevant, accurate data. So we don't know what's happening. So anecdotally, you hear stories. Farmland is often discussed because in our area of the world, it's very, very expensive. And they're $40,000, $50,000 an acre because it's beautiful, high classified farmland. It's flat. It generally drains well. And that can produce a variety of crops, as you know.
6: I hear you on the sovereignty risk here, but usually foreign direct investment is a good thing, right? A sign of an innovative sector.
12: Yes.
6: Is there a risk here of maybe kind of stagnating things with a law like this?
12: I don't think so. I think the risk I saw and had to assess is, one, our ability to continue to be able to produce food for ourselves domestically, produce the food we need, the food we want, and the variety. And to produce and sell food, the safe and trusted food Ontario is known for, to the world. It's a big economic driver. People think about economic drivers as, you know, the auto sector, the parts sector, technology, mining. But agri-food and business is over $52 billion. It's actually the biggest part of the pie. So it's our ability to continue to produce that safe, reliable food that the world wants. And let it be an economic driver for Canadians.
6: Of course, the thing about farmland is they're not making more of it, right?
12: You're right.
6: So the other thing that this bill does is it looks at the clay belt in northeastern Ontario, big chunks of crown land up there that could be fertile soil, not necessarily cleared yet. And it's going to seek to make some changes maybe to get more of that open for agricultural use. But here's the thing I don't understand necessarily about the business case for this, because the local infrastructure to sort of do an agricultural operation up there isn't necessarily available. The markets are farther away. The growing season is shorter. So is this even an economically viable proposition?
12: As the growing season starts to nudge further ahead and closer to Southern Ontario growing seasons, I mean, it's marginal, but it's happening. And the land prices are such that you can get into farming. So you don't have to be born into a farming family. You don't have to have acquired over many years or many generations land. It lets the next generation of farmers, almost like that pioneering spirit that built us, have access to that land. It's not just, you know, your grain crops, your wheat and beans and corn, but it's also grazing land, really accessible grazing land. I think the grazing land in Strathroy, I was there last week, is somewhere around $50,000 a lush acre. Where it might be $1,500 an acre in the clay belt. It gives new farmers, a new generation of farmers, access to somewhere around 11 million acres of arable land that once cleared, I had the very best tour guide. I was in Timmins with our Minister of Northern Economic Development, George Peary, and he gives a brilliant tour. I take advantage. He'll show you land that was covered in, you know, spruce, pine, fir, softwoods, a mix of hardwoods, to within 1 year, a family that relocated from Southern Ontario cleared that land, 160-acre plots, to have it in production, in wheat or bean production, but in 1 year.
6: The biggest pressure on farmland in Ontario sometimes is domestic development, right? Land being sold off for subdivisions, highways, manufacturing, energy corridors. How does opening up this stretch in northern Ontario come anywhere close to replacing the productive farmland that's being lost every year to these other uses?
12: That's a great point and a great question. Fortunately, our farmers are innovators. As you know from farming families, they invent, they innovate, they're resilient. So our yields are increasing year over year to record numbers. Like bushels of corn per year, record numbers every year after year. Again, good drainage, good fertilizer practices, good growing practices, and good genetics, all built in Ontario and Canada. So our crop protection tools are better, our crop yields are better, so we can produce much more on smaller amounts of land. If you add in controlled environment agriculture or greenhouses, you're talking 16 times the yield, variety by variety, with 90% less water, far less fertilizer, far less pesticides, more reliance on good bugs and ladybugs and bumblebees for food production, for both domestic food production and for export.
6: But if protecting land for agricultural use is a priority of your government. Shouldn't there also be a second look at the reasons that it's being paved over and developed and taken out of production in Southwest Ontario? Like, why isn't your government also doing more maybe to rein that in?
12: Sure. So we are. So we have balance. So agriculture impact assessments, they're balanced between the needs of a growing communities, growing infrastructure, employment lands, residential lands, and land to farm and for food production. So that balance is there. The balance of power right now is in municipalities. Like municipalities, local mayors and council, they have the first crack at it to get it right, to zone, to protect, and to make sure that there's that balance there achieved. But we have to make sure one thing is clear, that we have control. So if we have control, I trust in the collective that if we control the means of production, we control the questions of balance, we'll get it right because our communities will not be wrong. So I'd rather have that in our hands than in the hands of some foreign company that we're just a ledger on some balance sheet, that we're really, we decide our own fate, we control our own means of production to produce food for domestic consumption and for export. So I'd rather have that be in our hands than anywhere else.
6: Minister Jones, thanks for joining us today.
12: Janice, I could talk with you all day about this topic. It's so important, and thank you for sharing with your listeners.
6: Trevor Jones is Ontario's Minister of Agriculture, Food and Agribusiness. I'm Janice McGregor, sitting in for Catherine Cullen, and you're listening to a special edition of The House from CBC Radio about farmland and farmers.
5: I had envisioned a way to pass on this operation to a younger generation to carry it on.
6: Charles Stevens hasn't completely let go, but he's supposed to be retired now.
10: This whole thing took 13 years. We did a lot of things.
6: 13 years?
10: Yeah.
6: To plan your retirement?
5: Yes.
6: You worked on it for 13
5: years. Hardest thing I ever did, way above farming, by the way,
6: was figuring out how to
10: get out of farming.
6: His daughter, Courtney, loves this place, but his passion for horticulture wasn't passed on.
10: Well, I graduated from Guelph with a BA in arts. And then I went back to school for photography. And I was going to be a photographer. That's what I was going to do. And I had already said, I'm not going to be part of the farm. I'm going to be a photographer.
6: To keep a fruit farm going, Charles needed to find someone, or as it turned out, two people, both former summer students, both local, both named Ian, who loved growing fruit as much as Charles does. Meet Ian Parker, the farm's new general manager.
13: My mother's a pharmacist and my father's a music teacher. Yeah, there was really no farming in my background at all. Like, you know, grandparents were accountants and nurses. Great-grandparents were accountants and nurses.
6: But you grew up in a farming community.
13: Yeah, kind of.
6: And you knew about this place.
13: Yeah, I grew up in Curtis, just a couple towns over in a subdivision. Yeah, we knew the Stevens family from, you know, nursery school and from working here in the summer. You know, I worked in the blueberry booth for a couple summers and tried to stay out of trouble.
5: Didn't, by the way.
6: Now, Ian didn't study agriculture in school. And with no farmland in his family, he wasn't sure how to parlay his interest in farming into a career.
13: I mean, if you're up north of Thunder Bay, you're probably not that expensive. But around here where, you know, Toronto likes to spread out a little bit, yeah, things get a little expensive and it gets a little harder to pencil out how to afford the land by growing a crop on it instead of planting a house on it. Probably like the very start, I thought maybe it would be worth buying the land, but now not so much. Unless you are a massive conglomerate of some kind, you know, like a lot of the farms around here are going for $100,000 an acre or more, that doesn't really pencil out over my lifespan. So unless I have, you know, an absolute drive to own a chunk of land and then will it down to my children, that's not really my game plan. I'd rather just actually grow crops.
6: Former summer student,
5: yep.
6: You say didn't stay out of trouble, but then he comes to you as a young man and says, I want a farm. Were you surprised by that conversation, first of all? Did you see it coming?
5: No, I didn't see it coming, but I'm an opportunist, always have been. And I saw a potential. I saw a passion right at the start, okay? Somebody wants to get into agriculture.
6: So how did he know he'd found his kindred spirit?
5: My wife was wandering around the barn about midsummer after we'd hired him, and he got off the tractor. He was mowing grass out in the orchard.
14: It was a spring.
5: 5 o'clock, well, sprayer, whatever. And he pats the tractor on the top of the hood and says, see you tomorrow, tractor. And we knew we had him. That was the passion. That's the honest truth.
6: The land itself remains in the Farmland Trust under the Stevens family name. But the rest of the business, the trees, the fruit, the machinery, the cafe, is a new partnership with shares owned by the two Ians and Courtney, who manages the cafe and puts her photography skills to work marketing the business.
10: So I went to my parents and said, I actually want to come back.
6: And what's that like for you?
5: Amazing, but it happens. Because if I told her she had to pick blueberries at the age of 10, she will never, ever come back to this farm. So it's follow what you like to do. It was made to be.
6: Do you feel a sense of responsibility? Like, was that one of the things that drew
10: you? Huge. Huge. And my dad mentioned earlier, our family's been farming in this community since 1810. Like, it becomes an identity. It's just who we are, whether healthy or not, to have that become part of your identity and the success of your work life, how that can impact your identity. But the responsibility there is huge.
6: So what are your hopes and dreams for this business?
13: Make a life, not a living, really. I've got a pretty good work-life balance. Some people would argue otherwise, but among most of my friends, I'm known as Farmer Ian. And, you know, I could go work in Toronto and just get a paycheck and fight traffic every day, but that sounds awful.
6: You talk like someone who hears a calling.
13: Maybe it's just too many country songs, I don't know, but...
6: Now, Ian Parker found a way in, but farm policy analyst Tyler McCann explained to me there just aren't as many young farmers as there used to be.
7: We have lost the next generation of farmers. If you look at the numbers from 1991 to 2021, those numbers show that we've added about 33,000 farm operators over the age of 55, but we've lost 55,000 under the age of 35. So farm operators are getting older, but the number of operators that we're losing really is the younger farmers that are not getting replaced. And that speaks to that issue around consolidation. We just have fewer farms, so we've had effectively less need for younger operators.
6: Even if there is land in your family to take over, getting into agribusiness still may not be affordable.
7: Even if you are blessed with a farm in the family, what you're expecting is your family to make a significant concession and sell the land potentially far below market value in order to make that viable. You get into this really tense issue around how do you deal with that generational transfer of wealth from one generation to the other. So I think that this is an issue for anyone trying to get into the farm business today.
6: Long story short here, Canadian agriculture needs to expand, but it's got a financing problem. The federal government's food security strategy is trying to do something about that. It's leading a push to inject both private capital and taxpayer-backed investments into new agri-food ventures, financing not only land purchases, but other innovative technologies and production facilities. The CEO of Farm Credit Canada, Justine Hendricks, told me that in the wake of sky-high land prices, agriculture lending has to change to keep farming from becoming a closed shop.
8: When you're looking at some of these families, these farming families that have had these farms for generations, and you look that against the backdrop of the 60% of farmers in this country that are over 55, the ability to continue the legacy and to transfer to the next generation is very much top of mind. And it's actually quite emotional as well, as I'm sure you can appreciate in your audience. So I think this is where an organization such as a Farm Credit Canada, and there's others out there, to focus on how can we best help to facilitate the transition, that's where we need to start.
6: Hendricks said the FCC looked at today's land values and tried to get creative to keep the dream of farming within reach. It now offers a new kind of transition loan, offering debt that's more manageable for someone who's just starting out.
8: The debt you take on over time is lesser in the early years. So practically speaking, if you were looking at a $5 million loan, let's say, to buy land, that you would stretch out over 10 years and you would split the capital over 10 years that would be transferred to the seller, the buyer would start with an earlier balance due. And that, as an example, would allow them to save almost $2.7 million in interest costs alone.
6: The dramatic spike in land values raises the financial stakes for a farmer's personal retirement decisions. As Canadian farmers age out, succession planning, that's figuring out how to keep that land in production but under new ownership, that becomes critical, especially for governments who have pinned their hopes for economic growth on the agriculture sector. And it turns out that Saskatchewan's trade minister had to navigate this himself when he made a tough decision to get out of his family's grain and seed business. Warren Kading spoke to me earlier this week from Saskatoon. Mr. Kading, welcome to the House.
14: Good morning. Thank you for having me.
6: I want to go back to your decision to transition out of farming. You reached a point where you decided you'd had enough. Why?
14: Well, it was an interesting conversation with, we have two adult sons right now. They're in their early mid-30s. And at that time, around 2008, 2009, they were making their career decisions as well. And I tell the story, they anecdotally said, you know, Dad, we enjoy fixing the stuff you break, but we just don't want to run it. And we knew at that point in time when they both said the same thing, that was probably going to be the end of the line for our family farm. We were third generation producers, always looking forward to working with the next generation, but just knew that wasn't in the cards. Both boys working very well in the engineering fields. They both have very successful careers. So it was a great choice for them. And unfortunately, just a difficult decision for us.
6: These are business decisions, but when you're dealing with legacy property and family, there is an emotional weight to this too, right? Tell me about that.
14: Well, absolutely. And, you know, at the same time, my dad was certainly failing in health. And it was important to me to get an understanding from him as to what his thoughts were on, you know, ultimately this possibly being the end of the legacy. And he said, you know, son, it's soil, it's dirt, you know, it's something that we've all put our lifeblood into. But if your boys aren't interested in taking that on, that's not going to be fair to them either. So ultimately, I kind of had his blessing that we were able to kind of move on from there. And that was, to be honest with you, that was probably one of the biggest reliefs, that I was not disappointing my family or the family legacy.
6: Letting go is hard, right? And I think other small businesses can relate to that too. Succession planning is really important, no matter kind of what kind of family or small and medium-sized business you're running. But I want to get you to reflect on why it's particularly important for farms and agribusinesses from a food sovereignty perspective to do these transitions well.
14: Well, I would say in order to keep, you know, we have such a focus now on productivity. You're right. As the trade minister, I've been able to travel the world now, look at every country as it has a food security priority. And it's going to be incumbent on us, certainly in Canada, to be part of every country's food security priority. And we're going to have to increase productivity on our land because we're not making any more land.
6: Well, exactly. Like when I read the Carney government's food strategy, it has big plans for economic growth on the back of agriculture and diversifying export markets, which is, of course, the role you play now in Premier Scott Moe's government in Saskatchewan. But that is on the backs of individual Canadian farmers, right? And we know the average age of farm operators is getting older. That makes these transition issues kind of very much top of mind, front and center for the industry writ large, right? So if you put on your policy hat here, are governments doing enough to make sure that this land that's transitioning remains farmland and these farms keep producing?
14: Well, absolutely. We need to keep the production up. We need to keep a very diversified ag base. We need to ensure that they have access to all of the technology that is going to make them better producers and more productive producers. And, you know, there's some general rules of thumb that we see in the ag business. And one of them is a lot of businesses, not just farms, but farms certainly fit into that. After the third generation, that's kind of the make or break time. If you can make it to the fourth generation, you've got some longevity. But so often businesses, including farms, pretty well end at the third generation. And that's definitely our personal case. So that's the one aspect. And then if a subsequent generation takes over, general rule of thumb is you pretty well need to double the operation for each member of the family. So, you know, if a father has a son and a nephew or a niece that are taking over the farm, you may have to double the acreage for each operator. So in today's day and age of the high cost of capital investment now, whether it's land and or equipment or inputs, if you're a livestock operator, you know, that gets to be a little overwhelming. So we have to make sure that our producers have access to capital, that, you know, we don't have runaway interest rates on them. I tell everyone, you know, when everyone is concerned about affordability, hey, you didn't grow up in an era where there's 18.5% interest rate. And I don't want any generation to have to go through what we did in the early 80s facing that exact scenario. So those are some of the policies we need to get out in front of.
6: Minister Kading, thank you so much for doing this.
14: Well, thanks so much for your interest.
6: Saskatchewan's Minister of Trade and Export Development, Warren Kading. Here's the thing about farming. It's both a business and a lifestyle. But as the financial stakes for the business get more and more intimidating, the lifestyle can be more stressful or even become unbearable. We're going to introduce you to three people who've experienced firsthand the toll that farming can take. One from Saskatchewan, one from Manitoba, and one from Ontario. All three are now part of an expanding network of advocates and organizations across Canada that are working to improve the mental health services available in rural communities, trying to do a better job of looking after the people who grow our food. What they've been through may be difficult to hear, so please take care.
15: I'm Leslie Kelly. We grow lentils, canola, and wheat just south of Watrous. And I'm passionate about mental health because everyone in my family has suffered or is struggling. There were a few times where I thought, holy man, we're in it. I came home from work and my husband's pickup truck was in the driveway. And when I walked in, I thought I was losing him. I thought he was having a heart attack. He couldn't breathe. He was sweating. And so I laid him down and realized he was having a panic attack. And after it subsided, that was one of our first initial conversations that we said we had to do things differently, not only in our family, but also within our farm.
16: My name is Jerry Friesen. I used to be a hog and turkey producer in Western Manitoba near Wawanisa. And I've written a storytelling book about my journey and my farming experiences, and it's called The Recovering Farmer. Pricing can be extremely volatile, and we got into a situation where the financial pressures just simply got to me. I started experiencing significant anxiety, something the doctor told me would probably morph into depression. As it turns out, it had. I did earlier than that. Actually, I used to use alcohol to cope, which just leads to bigger problems and bigger issues.
17: My name's Stuart Skinner. I run Amani Farms together with my wife, Jessica. We live outside of Listowel, Ontario, here with a specialty pig farm business. In 2012, I was actually working within my parents' business and was in charge of a project that it didn't go well. That started off a multi-month downward spiral where you pile it all onto your own shoulders and you start to be filled with some of the thoughts of, you know, I'm going to be the one that destroyed all of the things my parents worked to build. And it was in December and it had been falling as multiple months of decline. I had an extension cord and a 5-gallon bucket, and I was trying to figure out how to hang myself in the pig barn. And I'll never forget the moment where a little voice just said, just call your parents. And I called my mom and dad and I said, I need help. And they drove a half an hour drive in 10 minutes and wrapped their arms around me and told me I was loved. Because that's in your darkest moment, you don't need to hear solutions. You just have to hear that you're loved. I think the most unique aspect that does make our style of entrepreneurship much different is there are significant factors that impact our profitability that are beyond our control.
16: And those are often the ones that can push people to the edge because, you know, you have Mother Nature and something certainly we're experiencing in Manitoba now with we have lots of fields flooded out. There's trade policies. There's the ongoing threats of tariffs.
18: We just had a thunderstorm roll through that had hail in it. So there was an inch of rain in a matter of 20 minutes. And, you know, all of your hard work and your investment that you put into the crop, you can see that dissipate in a matter of minutes. We work where we live and we live where we work. So in those hard times where, you know, those things are outside of your control, I can't drive away from it. It's outside my front window where I'm looking at a crop that's been devastated.
17: We can have parts of our business to try to mitigate certain risks, but the weather is the weather. Pests are pests. Animal disease is animal disease. And you have times of the year where you can't take a break.
16: And I've heard anecdotally in the story that kind of, if it wasn't so sad, it would make me laugh, is the grain farmer who during harvest wasn't feeling right and he did go see a doctor and the doctor said, I'll give you a sick note for 2 weeks. Well, sorry, I can't do that.
17: There can be people that are gripped with pain on the inside, but when it's time to get worked, everything is done to a T. Like when I look back at certain farmer suicides in our area, there's farms that were meticulously cared for and sterling operations. And then just one day the person was gone.
18: Seeing what my husband has gone through, there was a moment where he was in the tractor and in the midst of high amounts of anxiety, he was unable to start the tractor. He was just so overwhelmed with his emotions and what was going on. And to me, like that keeps me up at night because one wrong move, one slip, it could be a fatality. I always thought, you know, with a mental illness and in small towns, you're worried that you might lose friends or you might lose some connections or there's those hush conversations. But what I realized is it's not just the fear of what other people might think. There's the business reality too.
17: Something that's I've thought about more is how much does my productivity drop when my resiliency is depleted? Coming from if you're in a little bit of a more desperate spot, you might panic versus taking a deep breath and giving a second sober thought.
16: You're a lousy decision maker. To be quite blunt about it, when my back is against the wall regarding something that I have to decide and my anxiety is churning, and so then I may capitulate, I may make decisions just simply to get that decision over with so I can sleep better at night, hopefully. Or I might compromise, I might go into denial.
18: We were afraid to talk about our mental health because we rent about 50% of our land and we were worried if people knew what we were going through, would they go to our landlords and say, hey, these people are, you know, they're struggling and they're crazy and insane and then our rented land be gone and, you know, what would the bank say? Would they deem us a high risk and our operating line be gone so then we wouldn't have enough cash flow to put the crop in? When you've built this business that is 100 years old, it comes from your grandparents and their hard work and their parents, and then the pressure of, okay, so now I have this farm that's now worth millions of dollars and I get one chance at this, one chance to get it right. We have one growing season. One thing, whether it's the weather or, you know, market prices or exponential costs, all of that could be at stake. I've seen a lot of positive movements in the last 10 years.
16: There have been changes over the last 16 years ago. People are more and more open to talking about it publicly. And when I go out and do presentations and talk about my story, they are now getting up and publicly asking some questions. There's now a national farmer crisis line. And what we have in the individual provinces is we have counseling programs for agricultural producers and their families, and most of them at least provide some sessions at no cost.
17: I like to complain about the internet quite a bit, but the upshot is it's really increased the reach of therapy. You know, the advent of AutoSteer, you can do a therapy appointment with a therapist that you really enjoy from a field in Listowel, Ontario, with a therapist who's in Nanaimo, BC, in the cab of your tractor. That never existed 10 years ago.
18: I always think of, you know, what my dad and my grandpa went through, and resiliency is one of our strengths. We have to be resilient. We have been resilient. We've gone through some really hard times. Yet that resiliency can be a weakness as well.
16: If you step outside today and break your leg, are you going to be too proud to go see a doctor? Absolutely not, because you need the doctor's help to get it fixed. And we have to have that same mentality. We have to have that same attitude towards mental health.
18: We're losing our farmers. There's not many of us that farm now. There's only 2%. And that 2% is living with high amounts of anxiety and depression and stress. So our farmers need not only that physical help, but also that mental help.
17: We need to make sure that the communities that they live in have the services that every young growing family needs. The next step for government should be making sure that the distinct needs of rural communities are being acknowledged. You can't have food production without healthy small towns.
6: As you just heard, if you're struggling, services are available to support you. One of them is the National Farmer Crisis Line, which offers free 24/7 confidential help for farmers, their families, and anyone else who works in agriculture. Call 1-866-FARMS-01. That's 1-866-327-6701. That's it for this week. Our summer focus on food sovereignty continues next week with a look at some of the dramatic and pretty sci-fi advances in how Canada grows its food. Our crew on the house was Benjamin Lopez-Steven, Derek Vanderwijk, and senior producer Jennifer Chevalier. Technical production by Miguel Plante. I'm Janice McGregor. Thanks for listening.
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19: 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And then it's day six.
24: I'm Emil Niazi. As the number of World Cup teams dwindles, the tension over who to cheer for is rising. So how do you choose? Get some expert advice today on day six.
25: This is CBC News. Good morning. It's 10 o'clock. I'm Stephanie Miles with your CBC News from Montreal. Due to open in mid-June, the Gordie Howe International Bridge between Windsor and Detroit will finally open at the end of this month. Canada's Housing and Infrastructure Ministry confirmed it will see its first passengers July 27th. Canada financed the $6.4 billion cost. The original agreement was that Canada would collect the toll revenue until it was reimbursed for those costs, and after that, the countries would split it. But U.S. President Donald Trump intervened after the owner of an existing bridge connecting the two cities, the Ambassador Bridge, called in his chips. That bridge is nearly a century old and far less accessible from the major highways. The deal was reworked as a result. Hundreds of millions of dollars of goods cross the border between the two cities every day. It's the busiest land border crossing in North America. A new agreement giving the Innu community near Tsetsil total oversight over youth protection on its territory was signed in Washat Makmani Utanam on Friday. It's the first indigenous community in Quebec to have full jurisdiction over child welfare on its territory. And according to the Federal Minister of Indigenous Services, Mandy Gull-Masti, it's a major step on the path towards reconciliation.

0: according to the behavior of the crowds. But as Gloria Enriquez reports, it's a little more complicated than that because the fans say that the police should chill out a little bit.
1: A video showing a group of Moroccan fans singing the country's anthem in a parking lot in the Petit Maghreb neighborhood after winning 3-0 against Canada. They are flanked by two SPVM horses and officers. Nashua Lina Khan was there.
2: It's kind of upsetting. There's a big difference, though, between like bringing out the Cavalier and riot police versus regular officers.
1: Montreal police say they have increased their presence during the World Cup viewings and adjust their actions in real time according to the behavior of crowds. As of July 10th, the SPVM says they've handed out 788 tickets since the tournament began. Police say those tickets have been for car surfing, honking without a valid reason, not wearing seat belts, using a phone while driving, and revving or idling car engines without a reason. The SPVM is encouraging people to celebrate, but say they won't tolerate any violations. Khan says police should be a little more tolerant and allow communities to foster those moments without feeling watched.
2: People should be able to celebrate in their neighborhoods and their communities. And I think if it's not harming anybody in any like overt way, we should have moments of joy.
1: After all, she says the World Cup only comes around every 4 years. Gloria Enriquez, CBC News, Montreal.
0: And finally, women's basketball absolutely slayed in Montreal last night as a game between the WNBA's Toronto Tempo and Dallas Wings filled the Bell Centre. The announced attendance of 20,996 set a new NBA regular season record. The Wings won 108-95. It was the fourth straight loss for the Toronto squad, which is in its maiden season in the WNBA. The Toronto Tempo will host the New York Liberty in Montreal on Saturday, and they have two more games to be played in Vancouver, in other words, outside of their home base before the end of the season. And that was your CBC News. And here's your Environment Canada weather forecast for southern Quebec. It'll be mostly sunny, warm, and humid across the area today, with a high of 27 in Montreal and humidex of 30. In Quebec City, also sunny this morning. This afternoon, a mix of sun and cloud and a chance of thunderstorms with a high of 27. Sherbrooke will have a high of 26 with mainly sunny skies. Gaspé will also be mainly sunny with a high of 24. In Val-d'Or, it'll be mainly sunny as well and a high of 27.
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3: A new musical sings the praises of Frenchies. Keeping the beat.
9: You can't imagine those Rolling Stones songs without him.
3: How Charlie Watts drove the Rolling Stones. And Legally Blonde turns 25.
10: People look down on her. She's an outsider.
3: The enduring legacy of Elle Woods. All today on Day 6. The what? Like It's Hard edition.
11: This is a daily reminder that you can cheer for anybody that you want in the World Cup.
3: You know, that sounds like it should be true, but if you've actually tried to do that out loud, you know that World Cup fandom can get messy and complicated really, really quickly. By the end of today, there will be just 4 teams left. And if anything, the pressure about who to cheer for is just getting more intense. Should you rally behind a powerhouse or back the underdog? What about family connections and heritage or global politics or players with amazing storylines? Also, are we cool with Vikings now? To help triangulate some answers, I'm joined by Adolfo Guzman Lopez. He's a journalist with LAIS, and Amina Kapo is a Bosnian-Canadian teacher and soccer coach. Adolfo and Amina, welcome to the program.
12: Thank you.
13: Thank you. Thank you.
3: You know, I mean,

0: You know, there's really no other sport or tournament where who we root for just gets so complicated, where there's so much, you know, changing pressures and dynamics. Why do you think that is?
1: Football is the world game. It's the one sport that's played on the world stage. I believe that, you know, for so many countries, it's that unifying factor where we escape from reality and experience joy. And while we experience joy, we also experience stress and so many different emotions and rising blood pressure because of how special it is to be represented on this world stage. And then having to choose who to cheer for from there on after your country's eliminated is like, oh my goodness, there's so many different factors that you can take into it, right? It could be a player that you've been following all your life. It could be political circumstances. It could be different red lines that different people have to kind of choose who to cheer for. But it's something that's so much more than a game for many people.
0: You couldn't really escape that sort of political nature with part of the tournament taking place in the U.S. and in Mexico. Adolfo, you're a reporter in the Los Angeles area. What were you hearing and seeing after Mexico was knocked out?
2: Oh, a lot of sadness, a lot of tears, a lot of consternation too, because as you know, Southern California has a large Mexican-American population, not only recent immigrants, but really going back 100, 150, 200 years. You know, people know those roots. And so they were cheering Mexico, but then they were faced with this decision of who to cheer for after that. And that's where they started to think about, okay, well, soccer skills, which team really has the best soccer skills? And sociopolitics, right? Do I support the colonist country or the colonized country, right? These are the dilemmas that people were facing.
0: Amina, you're very active in the Bosnian Canadian soccer scene. Bosnia got knocked out by the U.S. Did it sting a little bit more, you know, because it was the U.S.?
1: It definitely did. That's a sore topic. I'm not over it yet. It was very interesting because, yes, Canada and the U.S. have opened their doors to so many Bosnians over the years. But the way that the reporters and former footballers of the U.S. men's national team were saying for the Bosnians to not even get on the plane and that they don't know anything about Bosnia or where it is on a map and they don't care to know anything about it. For a community that has done and contributed so much to the United States of America and Canada, I was really appalled to see such statements, you know, because overall, every other country, I think, that has been in this World Cup and fans that I've come across of particularly the Mexican Americans have been so welcoming despite playing each other, despite all of that. There's been such a collective unity, whereas the U.S. fans have just been, disrespectful, to use a lighter term. So although Bosnia was knocked out by the U.S., it was absolutely so beyond sweet to watch Belgium just knock them off their feet, especially after they, you know, cheated and got a red card that was very valid revoked. I think that if they had remained with the red card in place, they would have played a much better game. And I think that it was a lesson in karmic deservance. So it was definitely hard for it to be from the United States of America, but at the same time, we're really proud of our team and it's much more than a game to us. And we got to put our country on the map. Like, those people don't know that where it is on the map, but they got to learn about us and they got to interact with our fans and see the hospitality and kindness and warmth that comes with being Bosnian. At the end of the day, no matter when they got knocked out, I'm beyond proud of our team and what we were able to accomplish.
0: I'm interested to hear what you think about what Adolfo was talking about in terms of rooting for the colonizer versus the colonized and where you see the kind of like anti-war, anti-colonial option fit into the teams that are still in the semifinals.
1: For me, it's a consideration. So after Bosnia, I will be so honest, I was definitely cheering for Mexico, you know, and there were a few other, again, like the Egypts and the Moroccos. But however, now that those teams are all gone, it is a really, really tough choice for me. I most certainly will not be cheering for Argentina like many others in the world. Very obvious reasons. But also some that are not so obvious, and a lot of history with Argentina and, you know, the racism that people have faced over the centuries in that country. And when it comes down to who else, I mean, I support Lamine Yamal in Spain, who speaks out about the Palestine genocide. Then there's, you know, Morocco that is now knocked out. France is a really interesting team because for me, France is an African team. However, to French people in the country of France, they are only African, or they're only French, sorry, if they win. But if they lose, then it's go back to where you came from and you're from Africa. So as much as I'd like to cheer for those players, I can't cheer for them because of how their country treats them, because I don't support that sort of racism. Then you have Norway, which I think that's where I'm mostly leaning, if I'm being super honest, because for me, one of the biggest red lines is, do you support Israel? And in Norway, when they beat Israel 5-1, I believe, in qualifications, donated all of their proceeds to Gaza. And Erling Haaland is a huge advocate for, you know, injustice everywhere and standing up for the right thing. So for me, I think that that is the biggest deciding factor on who I'm cheering for now.
0: Well, Adolfo, you know, while the story of a team can be one thing, there can also be these individual stories, like when we're talking about France's Kylian Mbappe, which sort of changes that conversation. So curious, you know, what you've been hearing about how support ends up landing when we're talking about individuals like Mbappe.
2: Yeah, I did hear fans of Mexico say, oh, I like Kylian Mbappe's positions against racism, his positions against gambling companies, associations with French soccer. And he's taken some, you know, positions that would otherwise lead a player to think, oh, how's this going to affect me? So he's taken some interesting positions that fans are noticing. And Erling Haaland, and there's something about him. People have told me, well, you know, he doesn't have the cockiness. And one fan I talked to is very much rooting for Norway for a couple different reasons. He's a USA fan, and he told me, well, my grandmother was 100% Norwegian, so I'm going to support Norway. He organized a watch party for that USA game that they lost. He served hot dogs and Belgian waffles. Right? It's not binary. It's quantum. It's complicated. It's both this and that, right?
0: Yeah, it's very complicated. What if you want to root for an underdog, Emina? Like, what's the real come from behind team that you can sort of lend your support to?
1: For me, it's always the underdog. I will always root for the underdog over everyone. I think this World Cup has been a really beautiful display of some underdog comeback stories. I mean, we saw some really tight, incredible games, like a Cabo Verde. I don't think I'll forget that game for as long as I live. Like, they fought so incredibly hard. It's really easy to cheer for an underdog team, actually, because they will leave their entire soul, heart, blood, sweat, and tears on that pitch. And as a fan, that's really all that any fan is ever looking for. For me, I personally would say it's really easy to cheer for an underdog.
0: Adolfo, what are you hearing from people about which team they will choose to cheer for at this stage?
2: One of the things that's interesting to me is the hand-wringing that's been going on among commentators. Comments are about where the soccer federations go from here and how to take experiences learned. But not too many commentators are talking about the fans, about where we take fan support from here. And I think that's something that's really important, because the United States fans, I think, are discovering and really feeling something that other parts of the world have known for a long time, which is that soccer can bring people together in many different ways, right? In the family living room, in a bar over drinks, in the neighborhood plaza, in the town square, in the massive, you know, Zócalo of Mexico City, or these fan zones in LA and different parts of the country. And they like that. They like the feeling. The fans I've talked to say they want to keep cheering for a team. They're not really clear on who they're going to cheer for, but they want to keep this feeling going.
0: I love that. Well, one thing we know is no matter who's in the final, we're in for a really fun and exciting match, because that's just the way it is with football.
2: That's right.
0: Adolfo, Emina, thank you both so much for having this conversation with us.
1: Thank you for having us. We really appreciate the time. I'm grateful.
2: Yeah, thank you very much. Have a good day.
0: Adolfo Guzman Lopez is a journalist with LAist. Emina Kapo is a Bosnian-Canadian teacher and soccer coach. Coming up on day 6, if you watched Legally Blonde, you know not to underestimate Elle Woods. 25 years on, you shouldn't underestimate the movie either. I'm Emil Niazi, in for Brent Bambury.

0: If you grew up on the East Coast, the phrase, I got it at Frenchie's, is almost certainly part of your lexicon. And if you're not lucky enough to have been in one, Frenchie's is a chain of thrift shops in Nova Scotia and New Brunswick. They are beloved in a way that's really hard for anyone outside Atlantic Canada to truly understand. Frenchie's has been around for more than 50 years, and it has become so iconic that it's now a musical. Frenchie's the Thrift musical started previews this week at the Ships Company Theatre in Parsbro, Nova Scotia. It's written by David S. Craig. John Roby did the music. David, John, good morning and welcome to Day 6.
1: Thank you.
2: Thanks for letting us on.
0: I have to say, John, this is a topic near and dear to my heart. Not only am I think, an expert thrifter, but being married to an East Coaster, I have rooted through many a bin at Frenchie's. But for those who don't know what I'm talking about, they didn't grow up near one of these very unique thrift stores, how would you describe a Frenchie's?
2: I mean, they're fabulous stores, and they're scattered around the Maritimes, and they're, you know, they break open huge bales, and some of their stuff is just used for rags, and then some of it is quite good. Some of it's just for, like, would be for work clothes, and they have everything that you can get there. So it's kind of, as we say on the show, it's kind of magic, because you can, you know, as Mr. Craig would say, you know, get a new life and a new wardrobe at a fraction of retail.
0: Well, David, this is not like, you know, maybe out here in this part of Canada, you might be familiar with, say, a Value Village, lots of racks, sort of well-organized, but that's not what a Frenchie's is. So talk to me about, like, you know, what really makes it unique and why people have such a strong affection for this store.
3: Yeah, well, Value Village would be very upscale in comparison to Frenchie's. Frenchie's, the clothes are mostly in bins, and so you have to root around in the bins to find the garments, and the prices are much lower than Value Village, much lower than vintage stores there. The lowest prices, really, I've ever seen. And the thing is, it's a homegrown maritime chain of thrift stores. It was one of the first thrift store chains, really, in Canada. And so I think because it's local to the Maritimes, only in the Maritimes, people have adopted it as kind of a mascot. They just love it. Everybody you talk to has been to a Frenchie's, has a story about Frenchie's, is wearing something from Frenchie's, has a story about an incredible find that mm-hmm. they've found at Frenchie's. So it's a lot of fun, and it's really local, and people have made it a part of popular culture.
0: Yes, it does feel like it is part of the fabric of the Maritimes. You know, you as soon as you cross over into New Brunswick, you're on the hunt for a thrift store like that. So, John, you know, just kind of playing off of the extreme affection for this store, how do people react when you tell them you've been working on a musical about Frenchie's?
2: Well, yeah, no, well, it's a fun topic, because people in the Maritimes, certainly everyone goes, wow, that'll be great. A musical about Frenchie's, that I want to see, you know, and there has been huge response already to the show. And for me, the fun thing for me was that I wanted there to be an innocence to the music. And the band consists of ukulele, bass, accordion, and percussion. And so it's a very, and there's a lot of vocal harmony because it's four women. We have four amazing singers. So it has a kind of innocence and a smallness to it that I kind of associate with, like, a thrift store. I refer to the band as the Bargain Basement Band. And anyway, it's been a lot of fun. What I tell people, I've been writing a show for ukulele. They go, what? Why would you do that? And I say, part of it is because it's one of the very first instruments I had, like when I was maybe 8 or 9. And I sort of associate the sound with a kind of innocence. And there is a kind of innocence to the music. It's very light and funny. We have some heartfelt moments, but for the most part, the music is, I hope, you know, really fun and entertaining.
1: I love that. Well, I mean, David, I guess we should talk about what the musical is actually about. You know, we mentioned it, thrift store is at the heart of it, but what story is this musical telling?
3: Well, it's telling the story of four women from a single maritime family, and they're having a family reunion, and they have to go to Frenchie's because the granddaughter needs work clothes, and she refuses to go anywhere else for political reasons. She refuses to buy anything new. She wants to buy everything at Frenchie's, but she's very resistant to the idea of work clothes. She feels that the work clothes are compromising her look and her personality. And she doesn't want to compromise in any way. So that's Tessa's story. And Marge is coming from Toronto. She moved away for interesting reasons, family dispute, and is now coming back for the first time. She hates Frenchie's. She thinks Frenchie's is filled with clothes that come from dead people's wardrobes. And then you've got Sally, who thinks that Frenchie's is better than the Cabot Trail. So she's thinks that Frenchie's is one of Nova Scotia's greatest tourist attractions. And then Gail, who's going through a painful divorce and is looking for a new life and finds it in the clothes that she finds at Frenchie's. So it's a family reunion and family dynamics and some wonderful songs that composed by John along the way.
1: You know, one of those songs that we just heard, I Got It at Frenchie's, you know, alludes to a bit of a stigma still to thrift shopping. Do you think that that's still there? Or do you think people are more open to the treasure hunting aspect of it?
3: Oh, I think they're unquestionable. I mean, thrifting is a national pastime now. Thrifting is really popular. As a matter of fact, I think it's probably a prestige thing to be able to say, oh yeah, I got this at Frenchie's. I got this at a thrift store. Oh yeah, I picked this up at the Salvation Army. You know, I think people are really enjoying that aspect of it. But I think there was a stigma at one point, and the characters refer to that in their childhood, how there was a stigma. But now I don't think there is. No, not at all.
1: Yeah, I remember myself being dragged to thrift stores as a child and really hoping no one from school saw me there. And now, as you say, it's such a thrill to be able to say to someone after a compliment, yeah, I got it at the thrift store. And speaking of, I would love to know what is the best thing that you have found yourself at Frenchie's. Let me start with you, John.
2: Well, I think the best thing, and I confess, I didn't find it. My older sister, who went to Frenchie's all the time, she found me a raccoon coat. And I was, at the time, I was a student, and I was a musician, and I was starving to death, basically. I was going to Dalhousie, but I had no money. And so she would go, and she would buy me stuff, because she knew I didn't have the money to buy it myself, And so she got me this huge raccoon coat, which was saved my life, because it was a really cold winter that winter in Halifax. And my little place where that I lived didn't even have a foundation under it. So it was freezing. And so I would sleep at night with this raccoon coat over.
1: That is incredible. What about you, David?
3: Oh, I was with my daughter, and she pointed out a full-length Harris Tweed winter coat. It fit me perfectly. It looked absolutely stunning. It was vintage, so which I love. And I got the lining changed. The lining was ripped, and the lining was a very browny gray color. It wasn't very attractive. And so I chose a much brighter color for the lining. It didn't cost me that much to have the lining replaced. And I now have a unique garment that I really cherish.
1: I love that. You know, we talked a bit about kind of the reaction out east to the idea of a Frenchie's musical. But you're doing this at a theater in Parsbro, Nova Scotia. What's the reaction there to the musical, and how is it being received?
3: Well, it's broken the box office records at the theater several times, actually. The theater's been in operation for over 40 years, and they've never had so many pre-sale tickets to a show in their history. So that speaks to how everybody hears, you know, Frenchie's the Thrift musical and goes, where's that at? You know, where's that on? And they've been snapping up tickets ever since. So we're really encouraged by the response from the public.
1: I bet. I mean, I can't wait to see the show myself. I hope that it'll give me an excuse to go out east and hit a couple Frenchies after the show. David, John, really, really appreciate you being on with us today.
3: Oh, well, thank you so much, Emil.
2: Thanks, Emil. Really appreciate you having us on.
1: David S. Craig wrote the book and lyrics for Frenchie's The Thrift musical. John Roby is the show's composer. It's on now at the Ships Company Theatre in Parsborough, Nova Scotia. It'll be at the Eastern Front Theatre in Dartmouth this fall.
4: There's nothing I love more than a dumb blonde with daddy's plastic.
5: Yeah, it gets exciting when he...
4: Did you see this one? We just got it in yesterday.
5: Oh, is this low viscosity rayon?
4: Yes, of course.
5: With a half loop top stitching on the hem?
4: Absolutely. It's one of a kind.
5: Hmm. It's impossible to use a half loop top stitching on low viscosity rayon. It would snag the fabric. And you didn't just get it in. I saw it in the June Vogue a year ago. So if you're trying to sell it to me for full price, you picked the wrong girl.
1: Yeah, you do not want to mess with Elle Woods. She is, of course, the pink-clad heroine of the 2001 comedy Legally Blonde. Reese Witherspoon stars in the lead role. In short, Elle is a Bel Air sorority girl who applies to Harvard Law School to win back her ex-boyfriend, gets in, and gets so much more than she bargained for.
6: I'll show you how valuable Elle Woods can be.
1: And she did, bend and snapping her way into people's hearts. Since then, there's been a movie sequel as well as a Broadway musical. And last week, a prequel series called Elle premiered on Prime Video, introducing one of millennials' favorite legal minds to a new generation of fans.
7: I'm Elle.
8: What?
7: I like iced coffee, the month of July, and when people dress kind of tennis-y, even if they don't play tennis.
1: This week, the original movie turns 25, and decades later, it's still one of the most quotable comedies of all time.
7: What, like it's hard?
1: But Brenda Cosman says it's also more than that. She's a law professor at the University of Toronto, a Harvard Law graduate in her own right, and a pop culture junkie who has studied the representation of women lawyers in Hollywood.
9: The most iconic scene of the film is the courtroom scene. I have used this scene in the classroom where Elle cross-examines the main prosecution witness, which is the stepdaughter of the woman who's on trial, but the daughter of the man who was killed. Elle starts this cross-examination fumbling.
10: Miss Windham, what had you done earlier that day?
9: But then suddenly something strikes her.
10: Got a perm and came home.
7: Well, you got in the shower?
9: She realizes that the witness said that she had had a perm and came home and took a shower. Elle now uses her outsider knowledge about hair care to nail this witness.
7: Had you ever gotten a perm before?
10: Yes.
7: How many would you say?
9: She first just puts into question the credibility of the witness by taking away her narrative.
7: Exactly. Because isn't it the first cardinal rule of perm maintenance that you're forbidden to wet your hair for at least 24 hours after getting a perm at the risk of deactivating the ammonium thioglycolate?
9: This absolutely flummoxes the witness.
7: Somebody who's had, say, 30 perms before in their life be well aware of this rule? And if, in fact, you weren't washing your hair, as I suspect you weren't because your curls are still intact, wouldn't you have heard the gunshot?
9: Who then collapses in a confession.
7: Isn't that right?
11: She's my age. Did she tell you that? How would you feel if your father married someone who was your age?
7: You, however, had time to hide the gun, didn't you, Chutney? After you shot your father.
11: I didn't mean to shoot him. I thought it was you walking through the door.
9: It is absolutely an incredible scene. Hi, my name is Brenda Kosman. I am a law professor at the Jackman Faculty of Law at the University of Toronto. I am a super fan of Legally Blonde. I can't tell you how many times I have rewatched this movie. Now, I know for many people, it might be hard to take this film seriously. It's hard to take Elle Woods seriously as a kind of lawyer heroine. She comes across initially as a bit of a ditzy, very, very pink California sorority sister. But she is also incredibly smart, accomplished, articulate as a student. She had top grades. She did a top LSAT. 179! She gets accepted to Harvard Law School in her own right. And that is the beginning of where we see that there's a little bit more to Elle than just chasing the boyfriend. Now, there are many trials and tribulations for her because people look down on her. She's an outsider. And she arrives in her full pink regalia, where she stands out like a sore thumb.
12: Hey, Brad, check out Malibu Barbie. Where's the beach, honey?
9: But she continues to sort of be herself. And ultimately, she surprises everyone. And she gets an internship at a very prestigious Boston law firm. When she starts to work there, she starts to present herself as someone different. She puts on the dark blue suit. And she's doing the work, and then she gets sexually harassed by the senior partner slash law professor. She is then devastated by this, and she's going to quit.
13: We're boring suits, and we're pantyhose, and we're trying to be something that I'm just not.
9: And there's this, what I think is an iconic scene in the film, at the nail salon.
13: The hell with law school.
9: She runs into her female Harvard law professor, and the professor then says to her, if you are going to let one stupid prick ruin your life,
14: you're not the girl I thought you were.
9: And everything changes in that moment. She says to herself, I'm going to do this. I'm going to do this for me. And she is then going to do it for this client that she really, really believes in. So we see this moment of complete transformation that she comes back in her full pink regalia. And then she does it her way. She stood up to a sexual harasser. She helped her stylist friend get her dog back from an abusive boyfriend. She gets her client acquitted. And she does it all without breaking any rules or without any ethical violations. She does it as Elle Woods.
15: Pooh Bear, I love you.
16: Oh, Warner, I've waited so long to hear you say that. But if I'm going to be a partner in a law firm by the time I'm 30, I need a boyfriend who's not such a complete bonehead.
9: I have now seen generation after generation of young women come to law school, and they will sometimes admit that it was because of Elle Woods, and not because they think it was realistic, but that there was something about Elle Woods that is deeply inspiring. She's no one's second chair. She shows that women don't need to choose between being women, between their femininity and incredibly competent ethical lawyering.
17: Remembering that first impressions are not always correct.
9: Even if you're an outsider, you can do this in a way that is true to yourself.
17: Congratulations, class of 2004.
13: We did it!

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0: I'm Emile Niazi, in for Brent Bambury. 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The Rolling Stones are back. That's a lick from Rough and Twisted, one of the singles off their brand new record. Foreign Tongues was released yesterday. And in addition to the core band, the album features a number of guest artists. Paul McCartney and Robert Smith from The Cure both have credits. And there's another special appearance from someone who's been associated with the Stones from the start.
2: Of course, Charlie Watts has an influence on these songs because he's an influence on everything that the Stones did.
0: Charlie Watts was the Stones drummer from 1963 until he died in 2021. And he's not just an influence on the new album, he's also posthumously featured on it in a song called Hit Me in the Head.
2: He put the role in the Rolling Stones.
0: Last fall, music writer John Lingan published a book tracing rock and roll history through the stories of its most iconic drummers.
2: Backbeats, a history of rock and roll in 15 drummers.
0: Naturally, Charlie Watts is among those 15. So we asked John to take us through four songs that cemented Charlie Watts' place in rock and roll history.
2: Charlie Watts would be a famous drummer if only for the fact that he participated in the Rolling Stones. But the fact is that his particular style really gave the Rolling Stones a particular sound and a particular approach that I don't think any other drummer would have given them. Ringo was famously not influenced by jazz music. He was influenced by rock and roll and country music. Charlie Watts was very interested and primarily influenced by jazz music. And you can tell that by the sort of improvisatory approach that he had. It's not to say that he played differently every song or that he played differently every time they performed a song, but there is a looseness in his playing. There's a sort of a style that was alive to his bandmates in the moment. I think before him, drummers were expected to keep time, to hit their marks, you know, keep up the energy and the tempo and that kind of thing. And obviously, there were plenty of other drummers at that time in the 60s who innovated in many different ways and who sort of broke that mold. But the thing that Charlie Watts really brought to rock and roll drumming is the looseness of his feel, that jazz indebted swing, and also the way that his personality, he was not a flashy player, he was not fancy, he barely ever took what we would consider to be a real drum solo, even though the band lasted through the 70s and 80s and the heyday of the massive stadium rock drum solo. I mean, he never did that. He never called attention to himself, but his personality came through in every single song. He was not beholden to what we call a click track, like a metronome. He allowed those songs to breathe and to move, and that allowed for the band to sort of grow into the beloved institution that they really were.
3: If
2: You can hear the impact of Charlie Watts on the Rolling Stones from as early as their first massive single. That's a song that we think of in terms of its famous riff and in terms of its sort of attitude embodied by Mick Jagger. But it's easy to forget that it's kind of a drum feature as well. I mean, like, they cut off in the middle of the song a number of times so that you can hear this sort of uninterrupted drum break. And I think that's just so fascinating because it really underlines that the rhythm is what defined the Rolling Stones as much as the singing and the guitar playing and the attitude. You know, here's the song that really put them on the map, certainly internationally. And from the beginning, Charlie is right in the middle, not only holding the song up, but kind of defining the way it sounds and giving shape to it as an arrangement as well.

Tumbling Dice from their 1972 album is one of the great drum performances, I think, on any classic rock song. Tumbling Dice, again, is a simple song. And, you know, it's all about that feel. It's all about that Jagger attitude and that wonderful chorus of background singers that he also has. But towards the end, there's truly like an electrifying moment when Charlie sort of brings everybody up on his toms and brings the volume up. And then he finally does this wonderful quick snare drum fill to bring them all back to that final 30 seconds or minute. And he rushes on that fill. But to me, that quote unquote imperfection is what makes it so beautiful, because you can just hear the excitement. You can just hear him almost like leaping out of his seat. And it's just an incredible, joyous moment. And it's not really a drum feature per se, but it's really Charlie that defines the whole sort of structure and feel of it from beginning to end.

when we think of Charlie Watts, we think of a backbeat and the snare sound that he achieved. And we can all name songs, famous Rolling Stones songs, up-tempo ones, where that's clear enough to hear. I do think that we have to appreciate how good he was at the ballads that they did.

0: And if we listen to something like Moonlight Mile, it's a ballad, but it also has this sort of epic, dreamlike, druggy quality to it. And this is a really interesting drum arrangement that he, again, I've talked about his backbeat, but he doesn't really play a snare much on this song. He finds a way by turning all of his energy to the toms. You can hear that give it this sort of wonderful rolling quality. It's slower than Tumbling Dice, for example, or Satisfaction, but that dreamlike quality really comes from those almost like galloping, tumbling toms, because it just gives it such a different quality than the rest of the Rolling Stones catalog. You know, if you listen to him on that song, I think he really enhances the drama all the way through it in a way that we don't think of when we think of his backbeat and his feel. Paint It Black, again, similar to Satisfaction, there's a riff and there's a melody that everybody knows, and there's that special sitar there that everybody recognizes. But it's a big drum feature. You know, it's like a heavy tom up-tempo song during the verses, and then he cuts to a regular sort of up-tempo backbeat feel in the chorus, which is almost kind of punky in the way that they lean into it and are sort of aggressive with it. But to me, Paint It Black is an example of how, especially early on in the Rolling Stones career, Charlie Watts adding something so thoughtful or adding an incredible amount of energy. Charlie Watts is a little bit more upright as a player, shall we say, in this era. But, you know, you can't imagine the energy of that band or the energy of those singles like Paint It Black without those drums just sort of like hammering in the background. And as wonderful as I find his later playing and his more sort of groove-oriented work in the 70s, those early songs especially, he was just such a thoughtful, creative player, and Paint It Black, I think, really embodies that. So Charlie Watts died almost 5 years ago, and this is the second Rolling Stones album to be released since then. And both of them have included tracks that he recorded before his death. You can't imagine that sound. You can't imagine that band without him playing behind them. And, you know, even now, as they record and release music without him, he remains a presence on their records because he almost sort of has to be. You know, you have to give a nod to Charlie Watts if you are the Rolling Stones, because he was really kind of the glue that helped keep them together on stage and on record, and that gave their sort of excesses and their looseness a little shake. That backbeat is truly just like nothing else in rock and roll, and you can tell it immediately because it has that same personality in it that his wonderful suits did and that his sort of wry smile did. I mean, it all very clearly came from the same person, and his legacy is really the ability to showcase his full personhood in his drumming.
1: John Lingen is the author of Backbeats, A History of Rock and Roll in 15 Drummers. The Rolling Stones' new album, Foreign Tongues, was released yesterday.

0: There are three types of eclipse. You've got the lunar eclipse, the solar eclipse, and then there's the total eclipse of the heart.
1: That's pop star Bonnie Tyler, who's best known for the

0: Total Eclipse of the Heart came out in 1983. It spent 4 weeks at the top of the Billboard charts, and 43 years later, we're still singing it. Bonnie Tyler died this week. She was 75. She spoke to Brett Bambury a little over 2 years ago, just before a total solar eclipse. Here's part of that interview.
1: 4 decades ago, before you recorded Total Eclipse of the Heart, how much did you know about these celestial events called eclipses?
2: Obviously, a lot more after I recorded Total Eclipse of the Heart, because my phone doesn't stop. You know, my emails are coming in like fast and furious every time there's an eclipse, you know. And it's, you know, to work with Jim Steinman was a dream come true. I always wanted to work with him. And Jim Steinman wrote iconic songs for both myself, Meatloaf, Celine Dion, Barbra Streisand, you name them, you know. I mean, but I wanted, it was my dream to work with him, and I got it. And Meatloaf was totally gutted, bless him. He said, Bonnie, that song should have been mine. I got it.
1: I saw a description that Jim Steinman was asked about you, and this is how he described you: a Welsh dairy maid with a lusty body.
2: I don't know about that, but I'm far from a dairy maid. But but he did say he knew I had a powerful voice and he could work with me. Yeah.
1: But this is a long song. This is a dark, long, it's
2: yes,
1: a journey.
2: It broke, you know, Jim's heart to have to edit it from nearly 8 minutes to 4 minutes 50 for the radios to play it. But they loved the record so much in the end, they were playing the full version, you know. It went to number one in America, I think, for 4 weeks.
1: Yes.
2: In the top 10 all over the world, you know. It's a mega, mega hit. And I never, ever get tired of singing it. And he wrote so many incredible, iconic songs, you know. I mean, how many times have you heard Holding Out for a Hero, Total Eclipse of the Heart, on the radio or on these talent shows that people go on, and adverts? My God, I've lost count of how many adverts use them on the British television, you know.
1: What can you tell me about making the video for Total Eclipse of the Heart? Because that is such a bonkers, memorable video. And you do a lot of running in that.
2: Yeah. It was freezing cold and I had to run barefoot through the snow. It was a very hard one to do, but it was incredible. I had total faith in Jim Steinman's storyboard, you know.
1: Right.
2: And of course, MTV had just started to air. And
1: yes.
2: They were crying out for amazing videos. And he just, it's all down to Jim Steinman, you know.
1: Bonnie Tyler, thank you very much for being with us.
2: Thank you. It's been great. Bye-bye.
0: Bonnie Tyler spoke to Brent Bambury in April of 2023, right before a total solar eclipse. Bonnie Tyler died this week. She was 75.

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1: Rift from the headlines.
2: It's Rift from the headlines, our weekly quiz. Three rifts linked by one story in the news. And if you guess the story that links the rifts, you could win a Day 6 tote bag. First, a recap. Here's last week's clue.

Let's Get Married by Jagged Edge, The Lucky One by Taylor Swift, and Party in the USA by Miley Cyrus. Julie Meisner of Kamoka, Ontario, guessed the headline we were looking for, Taylor Swift and Travis Kelce get married at Madison Square Garden. Congratulations, Julie. A Day 6 tote bag will be on its way to you soon. Now here's this week's clue.

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0: Coming up next, it's Because News with Gavin Crawford. And later today, stay tuned for Just Asking with Seroja Coelho. And that's our show for this week. Day 6 was produced by Lori Allen, Annie Bender, Pedro Sanchez, and Samarwit Johannes. Our senior producer is Gord Westmacott. I'm Emil Niazi, in for Brent Bambury. 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
3: 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Last week, Terry O'Reilly demonstrated how marketing with a memorable, well, demonstration really hits the mark. This week, there's more. Seeing is Believing, the Power of Demonstration Commercials, Part 2, on Under the Influence in half an hour. But up next, it's Because News, after the news.
5: This is CBC News. Good morning. It's 11 o'clock. I'm Stephanie Miles with your CBC News from Montreal. Due to open in mid-June, the Gordie Howe International Bridge between Windsor and Detroit will finally open at the end of this month. Canada's Housing and Infrastructure Ministry confirmed it will finally see its first passengers July 27th. Canada financed the $6.4 billion cost. The original agreement was that Canada would collect the toll revenue until it was reimbursed for those costs. After that, the countries would split it. But U.S. President Donald Trump intervened after the owner of an existing bridge connecting the two cities, the Ambassador Bridge, called in his chips. That bridge is nearly a century old and far less accessible from the major highways. The deal was reworked as a result. Hundreds of millions of dollars of goods cross the border between those two cities every day. It's the busiest land border crossing in North America. A new agreement giving an Innu community near Tsetsil total oversight over youth protection on its territory was signed in Ouachat Maniutenan on Friday. This is the first Indigenous community in Quebec to have full jurisdiction over child welfare on its territory. According to Federal Minister of Indigenous Services Mandy Gulmasti, it's a major step on the path towards reconciliation.
6: Well, I think today is really a demonstration of what it means to ensure that reconciliation is part of the healing process. Colonial practices historically have created a big divide in community. Now, we are working in a space where we are bringing back the determination and the strength that communities continue to express through their resilience.
5: More than 2,000 community members contributed to the development of the Child Protection Act, which will be enforced as of September. Montreal police are warning soccer fans to respect the law, even as they celebrate. They say since the World Cup

0: There's a big difference, though, between like bringing out the Cavalier and riot police versus regular officers.
1: Montreal police say they have increased their presence during the World Cup viewings and adjust their actions in real time according to the behavior of crowds. As of July 10th, the SPVM says they've handed out 788 tickets since the tournament began. Police say those tickets have been for car surfing, honking without a valid reason, not wearing seatbelts, using a phone while driving, and revving or idling car engines without a reason. The SPVM is encouraging people to celebrate, but say they won't tolerate any violations. Khan says police should be a little more tolerant and allow communities to foster those moments without feeling watched.
0: People should be able to celebrate in their neighborhoods and their communities. And I think if it's not harming anybody in any like overt way, we should have moments of joy.
1: After all, she says the World Cup only comes around every 4 years. Gloria Enriquez, CBC News, Montreal.
2: The fundraising campaign to underwrite needed renovations at the Prime Minister's official residence, 24 Sussex, has begun, but it has a long way to go. The Rideau Hall Foundation has a goal of $50 million to put towards renovation of the once elegant, now ramshackle estate. So far, in the first week, they have raised $461,822. Prime Minister Mark Carney also announced a contest last week to choose the Canadian architect to do the work. And finally, women's basketball slayed in Montreal last night as a game between the WNBA's Toronto Tempo and Dallas Wings filled the Bell Center. The announced attendance of 20,996 set a new WNBA regular season record. The Tempo will host the New York Liberty in Montreal tomorrow. And that was your CBC News. And here is your Environment Canada forecast for Montreal and surrounding areas. It'll be mostly warm, sunny, and humid across southern Quebec today, with a high of 27 and a humidex of 30 in Montreal. In Quebec City, also sunny this morning. This afternoon will be a mix of sun and cloud and a chance of thundershowers, with a high of 27. Sherbrooke will have a high of 26 with mainly sunny skies. Gaspé will also be mainly sunny with a high of 24. In Val-d'Or, mainly sunny with a high of 27.
3: 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Because summer.
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5: With Gavin Crawford.
3: Hello, everybody. Welcome to Because News, Canada's funniest news quiz. I am Gavin Crawford, here with three people decked out in a suspicious amount of Napoleonic bling. Let's welcome this week's panel. Due to the recent Amazon Web Services outage, we've got the internet's dad right here in real life. It's writer and comedian Brittlestar.
6: Hey, thanks for having me.
3: In the middle chair, her debut album is titled Call Me When You Get This, so we did, and now she's here. The superstar from Superstore, it's Lauren Ash.
7: Ahoy, hoy.
3: And finally, like the CRA, she also only gives out accurate info 17% of the time. But she never drops our calls. Welcome back, Jen Caruana.
8: Hi, everybody.
3: All right, panel, are you ready to make some games out of the news?
8: Oh, yeah.
6: I'm so ready.
8: Yes.
3: Then let's begin.
9: Here we go.
8: Yeah.
3: Panel, get ready for a Because News fake ad. 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
10: 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Well, can you spare 7 minutes? 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
3: All right, panel, there's your fake ad. According to the headlines this week, what is the best way to get rich in 7 minutes?
8: OnlyFans.
3: Good guess.
6: Well, I was going to say have sex with a rich person, but I don't.

0: through the other 4 minutes, though.
1: Fair. Lauren.
2: Is it the heist at the Louvre?
1: It is indeed. The best way, easy way to get rich in 7 minutes, simply rob the Louvre.
3: Or as I like to call it, the Louvre maneuver.
1: That would be the name of the movie.
3: Yeah, I'm waiting to see it with George Clooney.
1: George Clooney.
3: George Clooney.
1: And Gerard Depardieu. Nope, he's canceled.
0: Yeah. You can't do that one.
3: Gerard Depardieu, don't.
1: The headline from USA Today is How Thieves Robbed the Louvre in Just 7 Minutes. A group of intruders stole 8 priceless items from the Louvre. I don't like this round because I keep having to say Louvre, and part of me wants to say Louvre.
2: You can't French up one word in a sentence.
1: No,
2: you know what I mean?
1: No, because it's like, yeah, that thing was like, oh, my husband and I went to Paris.
2: Yeah.
1: Like,
2: yeah, my favorite hockey player was Guilherme.
1: Yeah, all that. Just like, so we'll go with Louvre.
0: I love a double double and a croissant.
1: Yeah, exactly. A group of intruders stole 8 priceless items from the Louvre. In a brazen heist last Sunday. What priceless items from the museum's collection did the thieves make off with?
0: Well, jewels. A bunch of jewels, right?
1: Not just some jewels. The crown jewels. With inestimable value stolen from the Napoleonic collection. According to the article, the thieves stole crowns, earrings, brooches, and a diamond-studded diadem that once belonged to the Empress Eugenie, wife of Napoleon III.
3: What's a diadem?
0: It's instead of the pill. But for rich people.
3: Of course.
0: Yeah.
3: Of course.
2: We should know that.
1: It's one of the reasons Napoleon III didn't have any kids.
0: Yeah, yeah. Works great.
1: A diadem is like a small crown.
2: It's like a tiara.
3: Almost like a lady. Headband.
1: Yeah, more of a headbandy type of thing. They also sold something Napoleon I gave his second wife. What did Napoleon give his second wife?
3: A prenup.
2: Hepatitis?
1: Also possible, brittle star.
0: A t-shirt that says, I love my short king.
1: All great guesses. It was, in fact, an emerald and diamond necklace.
3: Oh, green.
1: The heist was especially daring as it was carried out at 9:30 a.m. on a Sunday. The thieves snuck into the museum wearing clever disguises. For a point, what were the thieves dressed up as?
0: They're each smoking a cigarette, looking perturbed and threatening to strike.
1: So, the French.
0: The French, exactly. They blend right in.
1: Lord.
2: Mimes. Because nobody wants to talk to a mime. Mm. You can't.
0: It's true.
1: They were dressed up like construction workers.
0: Oh.
3: Which was funny because they were wearing these like high-vis vests, right? So those orange, fluorescent orange vests, which I was like, hide in plain sight. I think that's actually quite brilliant.
1: They can't be thieves. They're too bright.
3: Yeah, they can't be thieves. Thieves wear striped shirts, masks. They carry a bag with a dollar sign on it, and they say, rubble, rubble.
2: Thank you.
0: Exactly.
1: How did they get inside the ornate 17th century Apollo Gallery with its sumptuous murals and coved ceilings where the crown jewels were housed?
3: This was great. Because they drove one of those giant ladder trucks up to the window, and then they just smashed the window, right?
1: They used a cherry picker vehicle to get up to the window. Then they cut it with an angle grinder. And then it was a real smash and grab once they got inside.
0: Can you say cherry picker with a French accent?
1: Piqué cerise.
2: Isn't that your drag name?
1: Piqué cerise could be. The thieves retreated back down to the ground on the cherry picker and then made their escape using a classic French trope. How did they make their getaway?
3: By making love beautifully.
1: A very classic French trope.
2: Did they swim down the Seine? The sign. I saw the sign. The Seine?
1: Seine.
3: Le Seine.
1: They did not, but they could because they cleaned it up.
2: Right.
3: Yeah, for the Olympics.
0: The robbers did before the robbery?
1: No.
0: That's pretty nice.
3: They're thieves, but they're conscientious.
0: Exactly.
1: Because don't you remember on Les Olympiques?
3: Yeah.
1: They were trying not to give all the swimmers pink eye?
3: Yeah. Because the Seine was too full of feces.
1: Mm-hmm. Yeah, they actually, the very French way they got away, they rode off on the back of 2 waiting scooters.
2: Were they wearing long scarves that were just flapping in the wind?
1: I don't know. Did anyone see the video of them making their getaway?
3: I did see the video, and it was so funny because they were coming down that big ladder thing, and the truck was like, boop, So kind of like, because you're like, oh yeah, the goddamn motorcycles. But before that, they were like, whoop.
1: They did release, like, someone had taken a video from across the street of them coming out the window and coming down the cherry picker, but it wasn't like a climby ladder. It was automatic, and it's coming down so slowly.
3: Yeah, they were like on an escalator at the Eaton Center being like, should we stop at the Gap? I don't know.
1: I mean, the story's been everywhere because, honestly, weirdly, somehow it's a feel-good story. Yeah. The way the news is right now, stolen jewels were like, did anyone die? No. What a great story. Do you have a favorite detail about this heist?
0: Oh, well, my favorite detail is the fact they used angle grinders as their choice weapon of choice. It's like, just step back closer, I'll cut you into a hypotenuse.
2: My favorite detail was I read that they threatened the guards who, and this was the quote I pulled, evacuated the premises.
3: I think evacuated the premises is a nice way of saying pooped their pants.
2: Just feels like it's a bit of a failure on the part of the guards. I said it and I don't feel bad.
1: That's fair. They were threatened. They held up the angle grinder and were like, don't be obtuse. We came across a very fun detail this morning. According to the Guardian newspaper, the company that produces the cherry picker vehicle that was used by the thieves has seized their moment of fame.
3: Oh, God.
1: And created new taglines for their social media advertising. What are the new slogans for the cherry picker?
3: When you're ready to steal, make people stop and stare.
2: Oh, stare.
0: That's pretty good.
2: Stare.
3: Ding, ding, ding, ding.
2: Double me and double them.
1: That's good.
0: Elevate your heist to a new level.
1: Very good. They have gone with quiet as a whisper.
0: That's important for Crane.
2: That's really funny, yeah. Actually.
1: And this one is a bit of a misnomer, I feel, from watching the video, but there are other slogans. When you need to move fast. At the time of taping, the manhunt for the thieves is well underway, but a BBC headline wondered, can France retrieve its priceless crown jewels, or is it too late? Why do experts fear it may already be too late to retrieve Napoleon's family jewels?
3: Decomposition?
2: Oh, yeah.
3: Sorry, you meant the jewelry. Sorry.
1: Lauren?
2: Well, I think they've already been traded for a couple seats in the 500s at Game 2 of the World Series. The tickets are pricey, folks. These jokes are going to keep going, so get used to them.
1: It's a fair point. They worry that they may have already been disassembled and sold for a fraction of their worth and smuggled out of France.
0: But I think it's important that if you're in Paris, if people in Paris are listening to this right now, and you hire a guy to do some angle grinding for you, because you're always looking for someone to do angle grinding. Mm-hmm. That's the thing. And if he shows up in a tiara.
1: Or worse, a diadem.
0: A diadem. You can tell by the way he's walking. Yeah. Then call the authorities.
2: See something, say something.
0: That's see something, say something, exactly.
1: I'm here with Lauren Ash and Jen Caruana, and it's no surprise this guy's recent book, Lessons from Cats for Surviving Fascism, is a national bestseller. What with the ongoing popularity of cats and, well, fascism. Here to save us all, it's Brittle Star. Panel, it's time to play Lost in Translation. Even if you don't speak multiple languages, some news stories are simply universal. Have a listen to these clips from around the world and tell me, if you can, what got everyone so excited.
0: I know this one. Yeah, it's the new McDonald's menu item. McSushi crepe wraps.
1: Incorrect.
2: It was people watching the footage of Justin Trudeau grabbing Katy Perry's ass on that yacht.
1: That's what I think I said. Colosso in a bombasso. I think if you think about it, you might know what really everyone was cheering in that instance. Lauren?
2: One of the best moments of my life when the Blue Jays won the ALCS, forwarding them to the World Series for the first time in 32 years.
1: You are correct. The headline from MLB.com reads, by George, Blue Jays reach first World Series since 1993. George Springer, of course, hit the game-winning home run that sent the Jays to their first World Series appearance in 32 years. Easy point here. Who was prime minister the last time the Jays played the World Series?
2: I was 10. Was it Brian Mulroney?
3: I was voting in my third election, so was it Chrétien?
1: Brittle Star.
0: Jean Chrétien.
1: You are all incorrect.
0: Oh, Jean Croissant.
3: Was it Kim Campbell?
1: You are correct for the point. Short window of opportunity there.
3: That really was a golden time for our country.
0: Was.
1: Game one between Toronto and the LA Dodgers takes place in Toronto Friday night. And while the Jays will enjoy a home field advantage, they have their work cut out for them because the Dodgers have a not so secret weapon. What is LA's superpower?
0: Gavin Newsom has some devastating Vladdy Jr. memes.
1: Lauren?
2: Botox. I mean, the sun doesn't get in their eyes. That's the thing. They can't squint. You know what I mean?
1: Jen, what is LA's superpower?
3: The frozen head of Walt Disney.
1: All good guesses. The superpower I'm looking for is very tall.
2: Ohtani.
1: You are correct. Yeah. For the point, Shohei Ohtani, who is both a pitcher and a hitter. And late last week, the Washington Post ran this headline. Shohei Ohtani just played the greatest game in baseball history. Ooh. He got 3 home runs and he struck out 10 batters.
2: Ooh. Wow. Okay. Yeah,
1: so that's really what good. We're dealing with here, people.
3: Yeah, not so secret.
1: I don't want to be a downer. Ohtani has a complicated history with Toronto. What is his complicated history?
0: He was offered a 10-year, $700 million contract, but then walked away from the deal when he found out it was $700 million in triangle reward points. Nobody needs that many snowblowers and lawnmowers.
1: True, Lauren.
2: Yeah, I mean, John Schneider did say we gave his dog a Toronto Blue Jays jersey and now we'd like it back.
3: Yeah, that was great. Oh.
2: Yeah. He did.
3: That was a great quote. He was like, we gave him a hat, we gave him a jersey, and now we want him back.
2: Yep.
1: Yes, you're correct. I'm going to give Brittle Star the point for that one because 2 years ago, Shohei famously blew Toronto off. Well, that sounds... That's what's written here, but when I say it, it doesn't sound...
0: And that wasn't good enough
1: that
0: for him?
1: Good. Yeah. He ghosted us and signed with Los Angeles instead.
2: He's the one who got away, which is also the name of a hit song from recording artist Lauren Ash.
1: Yes!
0: Yeah!
2: Slide it in there.
1: And hopefully there's also a song on that album called The One That Got Away and Then Came Back But Got Beaten by Our Team.
2: Yes!
1: Just out of curiosity, anyone have any tickets to the World Series? Laura Nash?
2: Hello. I know. Listen, I got to tell you something. I watched the 1992-1993 World Series on TV with my mother, and I'm taking her. Got tickets. We're not talking about the money. I got tickets. I'm taking her. It's a part of our history. It may never happen again. And we don't know if we're going to a Game 6. We don't know if we're going to a Game 7. So Saturday, I'll be there with Mother Laurel, and we're going to have a great time.
1: Amazing. Are you sitting anywhere good?
2: It doesn't matter.
3: Tell us.
2: Right behind the Jays dugout. This is it for me, you guys. I have no children. I'm unwed, okay? This is how I spend my money.
1: Well, not after you had to give them away for the tickets.
2: Yes. It would have been a fair trade.
0: You can find Lauren's GoFundMe.
3: Well, it's kind of shocking that you got tickets at all because I texted my husband at like 9:30 or something. And I was like, hey, Blue Jay tickets go on sale at 10. Like, wouldn't it be a hoot to like, you know, go on Ticketmaster or whatever. And at 10 o'clock in like 1 second, he was like, I'm 250,000th in line at like literally 10 seconds after 10 o'clock.
1: That's where I am in line to inherit the monarchy.
3: Better chance of being a king than you would have getting tickets.
1: And I saw a post on Instagram, maybe,
0: yeah,
1: from Brittle Star. You have a weird Vladdy connection,
0: yeah,
1: right?
0: Yeah, I do. And it's one of those connections that makes people like Lauren, who are baseball fans and Blue Jays fans, really angry. And can I distance myself from her? I don't know very much about baseball, but I actually watched Vladdy Jr.'s first game in the box with his family.
2: Oh, wow.
0: I was hired by a friend who needed someone to video his dad watching his dad's reaction at his first hit. And so I remember going to the Sky Dome. And luckily, I had a friend from one of the sports channels say to me, you probably want to mic the guy up. You're the only guy that's allowed to mic him up. And then followed him around, filmed him, went up to the box, watched with his grandpa, Vladdy Jr.'s grandparents, and then sat with Vladdy Sr. And they were super nice. They were super lovely. But I had to be tapped on the shoulder every time Vladdy Jr. was up at bat because I didn't know what was happening. I was like, is he hit? Is that, how many times does he get to go? Is he done now? Oh, he's doing, let's go back again? Okay, all right, that's fine. So I feel it would have been more appreciated by you, Lauren, than me, but...
2: I'm so happy you had that experience.
1: You got to mic up Daddy Vladdy.
0: That's what Senior. I called him the whole time, and I've never been asked back.
1: If you could whisper a few words of encouragement into your favorite player's ear, what would you say?
2: Springer, take your shirt off.
1: At the time of taping, Vegas oddsmakers are only giving Toronto a 35% probability of winning the World Series. Despite the long odds, baseball legend Alex Rodriguez isn't counting the Jays out. Have a listen to what he said on Fox Sports.
4: I think everyone understands the Dodgers' greatness because they've been at this level for the last 10 years as a dominant franchise in the sport. But this is not David versus Goliath.
1: It's not David versus Goliath. What is it?
3: Oh, he probably made an analogy to one of the most famous feuds in history. It's Betty Davis versus Joan Crawford.
2: That's so A-Rod, man.
3: They're really trying to get a new demographic of baseball fans.
1: I am totally going to tell my dad that when I call him and be like, I can't wait for this series. This seems like it's going to be a total Betty Davis, Joan Crawford situation.
3: Well.
1: And then we're going to bond.
3: Who's rounding first?
1: Run the bases, Blanche.
3: But you can't run the bases, can you? You're in the chair.
1: Oh, dear. What were we talking about? It's not Betty Davis versus Joan Crawford. It is also not David versus Goliath. What is it, Lauren?
2: It's maple syrup versus ding dongs. Oh. It's Tom Cochran versus Bruce Springsteen. Oh. It's Degrassi versus Dawson's Creek. It's the metric system versus imperial. It's free healthcare versus private registered. It's registered guns versus bullets in Walmarts. It's Molson Canadian versus Miller Lite. It's Krispy Crunch versus Butterfinger. It's Hawkins Cheesies versus Cheetos. It's Tim Hortons versus Dunkin' Donuts. It's Mike Myers versus Will Ferrell. It's Catherine O'Hara versus Roseanne. It's a Halifax accent versus a Southern drawl. It's passive aggression versus aggressive aggression. It's Canada versus America, baby. We burned down your White House in 1812.

0: It's only a 20-minute show. That was incredible. That was incredibly wrong. He said it's Goliath versus Goliath.
1: Because News with Gavin Crawford.
0: On the panel today, Brittle Star, Jan Caruana, and Lauren Ash, formerly of Superstore, currently on tour in Ontario. Her album is available everywhere you stream.
2: Because News with Gavin Crawford.
3: That's me.
4: That's her.
0: Mm-hmm.
4: That's her album.
0: It is no secret that we live in divisive times, panel, but this week in Canadian politics, it seems the left and the right were finally able to unite on one issue. What had conservative and liberal media outlets agreeing with each other this week?
4: They all agree that Peter Mansbridge should not be doing those reverse mortgage ads.
0: Good guess, Brittle Star.
5: Telling people spoilers from Love is Blind is wrong. And if you haven't had a chance to watch it yet, you just shouldn't do that. And it's mean. So don't.
0: Very nonpartisan issue. It is not any of those things. Does anyone know for real what was uniting our political media?
4: I think everybody was kind of on Pierre Poilievre's butt about the things that he was saying on that YouTube show.
0: You are correct for the point, Jan Caruana. Pierre Poilievre was uniting both right-leaning and left-leaning newspapers, calling out the opposition leader for an interview he gave to a YouTube channel. The Globe and Mail called Pierre's comments stunning. What did he say that was so stunning?
5: He suggested totally on his own, not because he saw anyone south of the border trying the same thing, like totally his own idea, that Justin Trudeau should have been put in jail for the Aga Khan trip and the SNC-Lavalin scandal.
0: You're not that far off. Poilievre refutes that he said the prime minister should have been jailed, and he didn't directly, not in that order. He said the RCMP covered up crimes committed by Justin Trudeau, who should have faced charges and jail time should have been served.
4: But this is how we know that Pierre's kind of losing his touch, because in the old Pierre, the spunky Pierre would have said it rhyming. He would have said something like, incarcerate my running mate or something. But he's lost it.
0: The comments did not go over well with some conservatives. Even the National Post wrote, Poilievre's lazy RCMP ad lib was a luxury he can't afford. Why can't he afford it?
4: Because he was unemployed for so long.
0: Lauren.
3: I'd say he's not a fan favorite right now. You know, he did lose. And I just feel like it's kind of making him seem a little obsessed with Trudeau. This is news from almost 10 years ago. Like, yeah. Why is he so obsessed with him? You know?
0: They say it's because he's up for a leadership review in January. Still, many are confident Poilievre will remain leader come January. According to La Presse, there are two big reasons why he shouldn't be worried about getting a passing grade. What are those reasons?
3: Well, when the New World Order takes over, we don't have to worry about pesky elections exactly. Again.
5: Be fine.
0: That's a good guess. A scary guess, but no. Brittle Star?
5: No one wants to be the leader of the current Conservative Party of Canada. That's reason number one. It'd be like if the position of the captain of Titanic was up for grabs right after it hit the iceberg. You're like, sure, you got a nice place to stay, cool hat, all that kind of stuff. But everyone knows your name, but not for long.
0: They say it's because the review will be held in Calgary and no online voting is allowed.
4: So everybody has to go to Calgary?
0: Yes.
5: Calgary's a good time.
0: So as long as you get enough people to Alberta to cast a vote, or as long as he gets enough people to Alberta to cast a vote, his job should be safe.
5: But I tell you, if he doesn't win the leadership review, I feel sorry for the people in Battle River Crowfoot, because Pierre making videos on his phone in the coffee shop there, just taking it. Justin's not even the prime minister anymore, man. Just give it up. Just give it up.
3: Yeah, I mean, he's got a kind of a Joker Batman thing happening, you know, to like, you know, in The Dark Knight when it was like, I don't exist without you. You know, it's like, it feels like that's all he had.
0: I mean, how you have a podcast, Politics is Broken. Yeah. How are you reading this?
5: I think the wheels are about to come. You know that scene with the Buster Keaton film where the car falls apart?
0: I'm not 100.
5: Can you see it at the talking pictures?
0: Yes, no? I did. I saw it at the pics.
5: You saw it at the pictures. It's like that. It's like you start to see it. It's all sort of getting shaky and it's getting weird and the knives are coming out and people are getting a little bit hanky and it's all going to fall apart. Guaranteed.
4: Oh, this is a guarantee. This is a brittle star guarantee.
5: It comes with no guarantee.
0: Panel, somehow we've reached the end of another exciting Because News. This week's champion is... It's Lauren Ash! Congratulations, Lauren. You have the honor of reading our credits.
3: Thank you.
0: I am Gavin Crawford. I also think Trudeau should go to jail, but that's just for wearing jeans on a yacht.

0: is Lauren Ash, winner of Because News. Congratulations to my runners-up, Brittle Star and Jan Caruana. Because News is written and produced by Elizabeth Bowie, David Carroll, Gavin Crawford, Phil Lung, and Jess Klimowski. This week, they had help from Jenna O'Connor and intern Tia Harish. Rounding out the team, Aaron Conway, Bronwyn Page, Diana Markulin, DVP, and our recording engineer, Paul Hodge.
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1: Question. Can a cow climb a tree? Of course not. Can a horse climb a tree? No. Can a sheep climb a tree? Absolutely not. Can a goat climb a tree? Well, yes. Goats are not cuddly like sheep. You can't ride them like horses. They aren't as ubiquitous as cows. And their eyes are kind of creepy. But in lieu of all that, nature has given certain goats a superpower. They can climb trees. The first time I saw a photo of goats in trees, I thought it was a joke. But it's true. In southwest Morocco, the dry, arid ground doesn't produce much vegetation. But there's a tree there called Argania spinosa, also known as an argan tree. These trees produce a fruit goats love. The round, grape-like fruit is yellow or brown in color, has a soft, pulpy flesh with an oil-rich nut at the center. And by the way, those nuts contain an oil that is prized for its skin moisturizing ability. The goats spit the nuts out, and the Moroccan villagers collect the valuable oil. Goats have an acute sense of smell and are drawn to the argan fruit by its sweet aroma. So the goats climb the 10-meter or 30-foot trees to eat the fruit, and they climb straight up the trees with ease. It's not unusual to see half a dozen goats up in a tall tree, balancing on long branches that seem to defy physics. It's an extraordinary sight. Goats have evolved to do difficult climbs. You've probably seen pictures of mountain goats scaling a sheer rock face with ease in a way that an expert human climber with high-tech equipment could never pull off. Goats have unusual hoofs. They have two toes that can spread out to gain secure footing, and two dew claws higher up on their legs that can be used as leverage when climbing a vertical surface. Plus, goats have an innate sense of balance that humans and most other animals simply do not possess. It's easy to think pictures of goats in trees are photoshopped, but they're not. I invite you to search Goats in Trees on Google or YouTube. Because even though the thought of goats climbing tall trees is mind-boggling, seeing is believing. Seeing is believing in the world of marketing, too. Welcome to part two of our demonstration commercials episode. There's nothing more powerful than seeing a product demonstration, especially if that demonstration is dramatic or completely surprising. In our last episode, we talked about the classic demonstration commercials. But in the 21st century, demonstration commercials have scaled new heights. Last week, I asked a dozen top advertising creative directors to list the GOAT, or greatest of all time, demonstration commercials. And we talked about the top classic ones. This week, I'm going to go back to those lists to talk about the most recent examples. The creative directors returned to Volvo. The classic Volvo print ad we discussed last week had the ad writer lying on the floor under a suspended Volvo to prove the strength of the car's spot welds. Well, not long ago, Volvo created another remarkable demonstration commercial starring Jean-Claude Van Damme. We talked about this ad when it first came out. The commercial was designed to demonstrate the precision steering available in Volvo 18-wheeler trucks. The dynamic steering system receives 2,000 signals per second from the truck's onboard sensors, allowing for remarkable control. Here was the commercial idea. Two big Volvo 18-wheel transports are moving side by side on a stretch of highway. Standing between the two trucks is Jean-Claude Van Damme. But the trucks aren't moving forward. They're moving backwards.
0: I've had my ups and downs, my fair share of bumpy roads and heavy winds. That's what made me what I am today. Now I stand here before you. What you see is a body crafted to perfection. A pair of legs engineered to defy the laws of physics. And a mindset to master the most epic of splits.
1: As the camera pulls back, we see that Van Damme is actually straddling both vehicles, with one foot on the side mirror of each truck. As the trucks move in reverse, they begin to slowly separate, causing the then 53-year-old Van Damme to do something remarkable. He starts doing the splits. It's amazing to see. You have to watch it on YouTube. The trucks stay perfectly in sync, moving at a good speed, backwards, as Van Damme slowly moves into a full split. Once he attains that epic split, the trucks remain perfectly stable, still moving backwards down the highway, providing a spectacular demonstration of the exquisite precision of Volvo dynamic steering. The ad agency and film company rehearsed the stunt for 3 days, and when it came time for Van Damme, the commercial was shot in one single take. The choice to put the trucks in reverse was strategic, as everyone knows driving backwards is much more challenging than moving forward. The spectacular demonstration was put online so it could reach millions of truck companies and future truck drivers. To date, that commercial has been viewed 118 million times.

0: the Dove litmus test from last week, where litmus paper was used to demonstrate how mild Dove is compared to all other soaps? Recently, there was another litmus ad done. It was a billboard in the UK. It was created by an environmental organization called Friends of the Earth. The billboard said, "This is litmus paper. When acid rain is falling, you should see red." After several rainfalls, the entire billboard turned red. A stunningly quick transformation. A video of the billboard changing color was put online. The disturbing message was set to the innocent tune of "Rhythm of the Rain" by the Cascades from 1962. The video ended by asking people to join Friends of the Earth, because the Earth needs all the friends it can get. Back in 1966, Volkswagen was the new small car sensation. It did a TV commercial that showed basketball great Wilt Chamberlain standing beside a VW Beetle.
1: When 7'1" Wilt Chamberlain tried to get in a Volkswagen, people said it couldn't be done.
2: Oh, man.
1: It couldn't. Of course, there's plenty of room for Bill Cunningham, but then he's only 6'6".
0: It was an ad showing the surprising legroom inside a tiny VW Beetle, because the engine was in the back. Now, fast forward ahead 40 years. The new small car sensation was the BMW Mini. Like the VW Beetle, it was small and loaded with personality. A 15-second TV commercial was produced to demonstrate the surprising roominess of a Mini. The commercial begins with a Mini parked in an isolated spot at night. Inside the car, a girl and a guy pop up, a little out of breath, hair tousled, doing up their shirts, when the girl says,
3: "Wow, there's a lot of room in here."
0: Then suddenly, a second girl pops up in the back seat.
3: Yeah.
0: Threesome, anyone? It was a 21st century version of the VW Wilt Chamberlain demonstration, with a bigger layup. Back in the day, air freshener commercials would show a room full of cigarette smoke filled with unhappy people. Then, with the spray of a room freshener, everybody would be happy again. These days, air freshener commercials take it a bit further. Febreze launched a campaign to prove that eliminating bad odors and replacing them with freshness could make people happier. So it launched the Febreze Breathe Happy social experiment, based on one universal insight. You can close your eyes, but you can never turn off your nose. According to Febreze, we breathe in 23,000 times a day, and the odors are often far from pleasant. So Febreze pulled in people from off the street, blindfolded them, and exposed them to some very smelly items and locations. But here's the kicker. Those terrible odors were treated with Febreze. Then, the people were asked to describe what they smelled. In one instance, a blindfolded woman smelled a very well-worn boot, and when asked to describe it, she said,
4: "They described what they smelled."
5: "Okay, that reminds me of breakfast."
4: And witness firsthand that Febreze really can make you happier.
0: In another experiment, a blindfolded man is asked to smell a disgusting pile of filthy dishes in the back of a restaurant.
6: "And tell me what you smell."
7: "I smell caramel, like a caramel candy."
6: "Go ahead and take your blindfold off."
7: "Oh my God."
6: "Oh, wow."
0: The commercials directed people to Facebook, where they could see even more experiments. Another asked a blindfolded man to sniff the armpit of a bodybuilder, then said the smell reminded him of a pleasant forest. In still another cringeworthy moment, a blindfolded woman is asked to smell an appallingly dirty toilet and describes it as floral. Cringeworthy, but highly persuasive. In every case, people describe the worst possible revolting smelly situation with words like...
8: There's a freshness. Watermelon-y, but a little bit tart.
9: Clean, like a Macintosh apple.
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9: Cider, scarecrows.
11: Oh, pumpkins. Come on.
12: I smell apples. Reminds me of Mother's Day.
13: I guess I could be in Spain.
14: We're at a really nice posh resort.
15: Seems very spacious.
16: Makes me feel... hungry.
0: And when they were told to take their blindfolds off...
17: No sh**.
4: Febreze Set and Refresh eliminates odors so you can breathe happy.
0: It was a powerful demonstration. The Breathe Happy social experiment generated over 1 billion worldwide media impressions and a 425% increase in Facebook fans, making the Febreze page the world's third fastest growing page in the weeks following the launch. The campaign worked, as it generated 10 weeks of continuous sales growth. The demonstrations were so persuasive, Febreze became one of the fastest growing brands for Procter & Gamble, even though it had no new product news to promote. And that's nothing to sniff at. While a lot of demonstration commercials are devised to surprise you, some are created to put you to sleep.
18: If you're enjoying this episode, you might also like Takes a Licking and Keeps on Ticking, Advertising Torture Tests, Season 9, Episode 15. They are the kissing cousins of demonstration commercials. You can find that episode in our archives wherever you listen to the show.

0: The mattress industry has gone from a sleepy back-of-the-store category to a highly competitive one. Much of its success has been built with demonstration commercials. Simmons Beautyrest and Sealy mattresses have been slugging it out for years. Sealy mattresses started out in 1881 when a cotton gin builder got a request for a cotton-filled mattress. More and more requests came in, so Sealy began to manufacture cotton mattresses and filed several patents. Meanwhile, Simmons Beautyrest introduced the revolutionary pocketed coil springs in 1925. Each pocket moved individually, so one person rolling over on a mattress wouldn't disturb the other sleeping partner. That innovation was dramatically demonstrated in a way many of you will remember. In the commercial, a set of bowling pins is standing on the competition's mattress. Then, a bowling ball is dropped onto the mattress.
1: To demonstrate the unique Beautyrest mattress by Simmons, we're dropping the ball. On the competition, that is.
0: And all of the pins fall down, because the coils on the competitive mattress are all linked. Then, a bowling ball is dropped onto a Beautyrest mattress with individually pocketed coils. The pins don't fall. They don't even quiver.
1: Almost every other mattress made relies on linked springs, so when the person next to you moves, you get disturbed. But only Beautyrest uses individually pocketed coils to help assure you undisturbed sleep.
0: It was a powerful visual demonstration. Then along came a new mattress company called Tempur-Pedic. The Tempur material was actually invented by NASA to absorb the G-force of astronauts traveling in space. It was a revolutionary, slow springback foam containing billions of open cells that were heat-sensitive. It adapts to your body's weight, shape, and temperature. When NASA released the formula for consumer use, a company called Tempur-Pedic began developing mattresses with the material. As a new entrant into the well-established mattress category, Tempur-Pedic had to make a splash. Or a non-splash, so to speak. In a memorable demonstration, a man jumps up and down on a white mattress. There is also a glass of red wine on that mattress.
2: Look how this wine glass doesn't tip over when this person jumps up and down. No other sleep surface can absorb motion and cushion weight like Tempur-Pedic.
0: It was a very convincing demonstration of how the mattress doesn't cause what the industry calls motion transfer, because Tempur-Pedic had done away with springs. It was revolutionary, but that meant people were skeptical. After all, the public had been sleeping on springs for a century, and a Tempur-Pedic mattress wasn't cheap. So Tempur-Pedic took the risk out of the purchase. It sent potential customers a free video and information kit that included a Tempur material sample that you could hold in your hand and squeeze. When you purchased the mattress, you could try it out for 120 nights free of charge. If you didn't like it, you could return it. And you got a 20-year limited warranty. But above all, it was the wine glass demonstration that launched Tempur-Pedic into the stratosphere. And that wine glass is still used in commercials today. Not long ago, a highly awarded advertising agency called Rethink in Vancouver created a very memorable demonstration. It was the model of simplicity. Their client was a security company that wanted to promote the strength of 3M unbreakable glass. So Rethink installed stacks of money 3 feet high between the glass of a bus shelter. If you were to do the math, that stack of bills would total around $3 million. The logo simply said, 3M unbreakable glass. Then Rethink just left it there, on the street. Unguarded. Next, they aimed a video camera at the bus shelter to see if people would try to break the glass. Sure enough, people lined up to try. They kicked it, They hit it, there were a few flying sidekicks, and even some construction workers with steel-toed boots. The glass never broke. The press excitedly covered the spectacle, generating about $1 million worth of publicity for the security company and 3M. The National Post devoted a full-page story to the million-dollar stunt. The story went round the world. It was a fascinating product demonstration because it wasn't on television or in a magazine. It was out on the street for the public to see and kick for themselves. My friend Paul Lavoie founded one of the most creative advertising agencies in Canada that we've spoken about many times, called Taxi Advertising. When I asked Paul about his favorite demonstration commercials, he pointed out that some demonstrations can be told conceptually. A demonstration of a demonstration, in other words. For example, he told me about a Christmas commercial he once saw. It was very simple. A hand comes into frame and shakes a snow globe, but nothing happens. Then words appear on the screen that said, "Happy Holidays from Head and Shoulders." Such a perfectly simple demonstration for a dandruff shampoo. Paul also told me a story about a commercial he once created for a banana yogurt. His idea was to have a monkey sitting at a table, and on that table was a banana on the left and a cup of banana yogurt on the right. And the monkey had to decide which he wanted. The ape looked back and forth, scratched his head, then chose the banana, as expected. But then he unexpectedly takes the banana and uses it as a spoon to eat the banana yogurt. A very funny idea to demonstrate that even a banana expert would choose the yogurt. To shoot that commercial, two monkeys were flown up from Los Angeles, because where else do you find monkeys with agents? There was a lead monkey and a backup monkey. They arrived wearing diapers, as they were both under 3 years of age. The handler said young monkeys are more trainable and controllable. The handler had spent a few weeks training the monkeys to sit at the table, look at the two options, choose the banana, then use it as a spoon to eat the yogurt. Everything was set to go. Then suddenly the lead monkey got the hiccups, which lasted for 3 hours. So the handler had to go to the backup monkey. It took a little more time, but the second monkey pulled it off. A very funny commercial. When the shoot ended, Paul Lavoie marveled at how smart the monkeys were. "Actually," said the monkey handler, "these are the dumbest monkeys I could find." Paul said, "What do you mean?" The handler went on to explain that, just like people, there are smart monkeys and not so smart monkeys. A smarter, older monkey could be taught to do everything the commercial required in just a few hours, as opposed to the weeks it took to train the less intelligent monkeys. But the handler knew there would be multiple takes required, that the director and the client and a bunch of other people would be asking for changes and nuances to speed up or slow down. And the dumb monkeys have the most patience. The smart monkey would get bored waiting for all the decisions to get made and would start acting up. The dumb one would just sit there and repeat the actions over and over again, demonstrating that a low IQ can be very appealing.

0: A dramatic product demonstration will always be the holy grail in advertising. It strips away exaggeration, puffery, and the need to manufacture a storyline. And it shows you how the product solves a problem or delivers a promise in such a memorable and surprising way, your eyebrows shoot up. Like that 3M Unbreakable Glass stunt in Vancouver. And that demonstration convinces you to buy the product. But the world is shifting. AI is really going to test our reserve when it comes to seeing is believing. Because deepfakes are remarkably realistic, but still fake. That's why governments are scrambling to put some guardrails on AI development. But the toothpaste may already be out of the tube. Instead of being easier to demonstrate a product dramatically, I actually think it will become more difficult to amaze people. Because I can't believe my eyes is slowly turning into I can't believe my eyes when you're under the influence. I'm Terry O'Reilly. This episode was recorded in the Terrastream Airstream mobile recording studio. Producer, Debbie O'Reilly. Sound engineer, Jeff Devine. Under the Influence theme by Casey Pick, Jeremiah Pick, and James Ayton. Tunes provided by APM Music. 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
1: Hi, this is Sabina Voisin from Cambridge, Ontario. Fun fact, believe it or not, it is actually illegal to buy a mattress on Sundays in Washington State. But the police don't lose any sleep over it.
2: Coming up after the news, it's Quirks and Quarks with Bob McDonald.
3: Pumas have made a comeback. No, not the shoes. In Argentina's Patagonia region, the big cats, once wiped out to protect sheep flocks, are on the rebound. And now they're feasting on penguins.
4: This is CBC News. Good afternoon. It's 12 o'clock. I'm Stephanie Miles with your CBC News from Montreal. Due to open in mid-June, the Gordie Howe International Bridge between Windsor and Detroit will finally open at the end of this month. Canada's Housing and Infrastructure Ministry confirmed it will finally see its first passengers July 27th. Canada financed the $6.4 billion cost. The original agreement was that Canada would collect the toll revenue until it was reimbursed for those costs. After that, the countries would split it. But U.S. President Donald Trump intervened after the owner of an existing bridge connecting the two cities, the Ambassador Bridge, called in as CHIPS. That bridge is nearly a century old and far less accessible from the major highways. The deal was reworked as a result. Hundreds of millions of dollars of goods cross the border between those two cities every day. It's the busiest land border crossing in North America. Montreal police are warning soccer fans to respect the law as they celebrate. They say that since the World Cup began, they've handed out nearly 800 tickets for various road safety violations, even for car surfing and honking. But as Gloria Henriquez reports, some revelers say the heavy police presence is harshing the vibe.
5: A video showing a group of Moroccan fans singing the country's anthem in a parking lot in the Petit Maghreb neighborhood after winning 3-0 against Canada. They are flanked by two SPVM horses and officers. Nashua Lina Khan was there.
6: It's kind of upsetting. There's a big difference, though, between like bringing out the Cavalier and riot police versus regular officers.
5: Montreal police say they have increased their presence during the World Cup viewings and adjust their actions in real time according to the behavior of crowds. As of July 10th, the SPVM says they've handed out 788 tickets since the tournament began. Police say those tickets have been for car surfing, honking without a valid reason, not wearing seat belts, using a phone while driving, and revving or idling car engines without a reason. The SPVM is encouraging people to celebrate, but say they won't tolerate any violations. Khan says police should be a little more tolerant and allow communities to foster those moments without feeling watched.
6: people should be able to celebrate in their neighborhoods and their communities. And I think if it's not harming anybody in any like overt way, we should have moments of joy.
5: After all, she says the World Cup only comes around every 4 years. Gloria Enriquez, CBC.

0: created a big divide in community. Now we are working in a space where we are bringing back the determination and the strength that communities continue to express through their resilience.
1: More than 2,000 community members contributed to the development of the Child Protection Act, which will be enforced as of September. The fundraising campaign to underwrite needed renovations at the Prime Minister's official residence, 24 Sussex, has begun, but it has a long way to go. The Rideau Hall Foundation has a goal of $50 million to put towards the renovation of the once elegant, now ramshackle estate. So far, in the first week, they've raised $461,822. Prime Minister Mark Carney also announced a contest last week to choose the Canadian architect designer to do the work. And finally, women's basketball slayed in Montreal last night as a game between the WNBA Toronto Tempo and Dallas Wings filled the Bell Centre. The announced attendance of 20,996 set a new NBA regular season record. The Wings won 108-95. It was a fourth straight loss for the Toronto squad. The Tempo will host the New York Liberty in Montreal tomorrow. And that was your CBC News. And here's your Environment Canada weather forecast. It'll be mostly sunny, warm, and humid in Montreal today with a high of 27 and a low of 17 tonight. In Quebec City, there will be a mix of sun and cloud this afternoon and a chance of thunderstorms with a high of 27. Sherbrooke will also have a mix of sun and cloud this afternoon with a high of 26 and a low of 10 tonight. Gaspé will be sunny and windy with a high of 24. And in Val-d'Or, mainly sunny with a few local smoke patches and a high of 27.
2: Hi, I'm Bob McDonald. Welcome to the best of Quirks and Quarks. On this week's show, ferocious animal stories from top to bottom, such as a collaborative effort to track individual grizzlies across the southern Great Bear Rainforest in British Columbia. We'll also hear about a car-sized sea monster that lived 360 million years ago in a shallow sea covering what's now Cleveland, Ohio. We'll walk with wolves in Poland, trek through Yellowstone National Park to hear how two apex predators interact, solve the mystery of the smaller tyrannosaurs, and see how pumas in Patagonia are making a comeback and living closer to humans. All this today on the best of Quirks and Quarks.
3: Nobody move a muscle.
2: That's the sound of a Tyrannosaurus Rex from Jurassic Park 3, spotting a group of people and then stomping after them. They'd be an easy meal for the T-Rex if they're caught. It's just so massive, and the humans so pitifully small. But not all tyrannosaurs dug up in what is now Western North America were as huge as the ones brought to life in Jurassic Park. Some were curiously smaller. And that became a real head-scratcher for paleontologists, who long wondered, are these smaller specimens simply young, teenage T-Rexes, or a new tyrannosaur species altogether? Well, now, after decades of debate, paleontologists think they've solved it, thanks to a spectacular game-changing fossil called the Dueling Dinosaurs. Dr. James Napoli is a paleontologist at Stony Brook University in New York and the co-lead author on the new study. Hello and welcome to Quirks and Quarks.
4: Thank you for having me. It's a pleasure to be here.
2: Dueling dinosaurs? That hints at some kind of drama here. Tell me about this fossil. What's it look like?
4: These fossils are absolutely incredible. They are two of the most beautifully preserved dinosaurs I have ever seen. The Tyrannosaurus preserved on its back with its legs curled up. It's a very dramatic fossil.
2: And what's the other one?
4: The other one is a Triceratops, and the Triceratops is preserved more or less on its side.
2: So were they actually dueling at the time, do you think?
4: We know that these fossils were buried at the same time as one another, but we don't know if they died at the same time. It's possible that they were both killed in some cataclysmic event. It's possible that they were actually fighting each other to the death and happened to die in a place where they could be fossilized. It's possible that the Triceratops was already dead and it was being eaten by the Tyrannosaur when both of them were buried. We just don't know for sure yet.
2: So why then was this Tyrannosaur such a game changer?
4: Well, this Tyrannosaur turned out to be the answer to a decades-long scientific debate, which is whether these fossils are juveniles of Tyrannosaurus rex, everybody's favorite dinosaur,

0: or whether they were members of a completely different species of Tyrannosaur that's been called Nanotyrannus.
1: Nanotyrannus.
0: Yes.
1: Small Tyrannosaur.
0: Exactly, exactly. And that tells you why we thought these might be juveniles of T-Rex. They're about half the size of T-Rex at maximum.
1: Okay, so I'm trying to picture that. How big would it be if I was to stand beside it?
0: If you were to stand beside this animal, it would be about 7 or 8 feet tall when its head was held up very high, and it may have been about 20 feet long.
1: Wow.
0: So I'm sorry, I'm American. I speak in feet here. Meters wise, I think this 2 to 3 meters tall and, you know, about 4 to 5 meters long.
1: So how did you solve the debate about whether or not it was a teenage T-Rex or a new species?
0: We used a lot of different kinds of evidence to make that decision. The first thing that we looked at were just the features of its anatomy. We saw that its arms were abnormally long for a Tyrannosaur, much longer than the arms of even the biggest T-Rex specimens we've seen. Its hands in particular were very, very large, and it had huge hooked claws on each of its fingers. We also saw that it had a vestigial third finger, unlike T-Rex, which just has 2 fingers on each hand. In its tail, there were about 10 fewer vertebrae than T-Rex had. And in its skull, we saw many more teeth in its jaws and a bunch of features showing that the cranial nerves and blood vessels and sinuses were in different positions than they are in T-Rex adults. And so all of those things told us that we were probably dealing with a different species. But what clinched it for us is that when we took a section of one of the leg bones and looked at it under a microscope, we were able to look at its growth record. So we could see a complete record of the animal's growth from its early childhood to its eventual demise. And what we saw is that at the moment it died, it was in the process of forming a feature of the bone microstructure that we call an external fundamental system, which just means that the lines of growth, just like the rings in a tree, were spaced very close together, telling us that it was achieving maturity as it died. So this is an animal that died right on the cusp of full maturity at the cessation of growth. It was not able to keep growing up into a T-Rex, not only because of all the differences we saw, but because it was done growing at all.
1: Oh, I see. So it wasn't a teenager. That was as big as it was going to get in its life.
0: Exactly. It wasn't a teenager. Now, in terms of years, it was close. It was about 20 years old when it died. But we've been previously assuming that these were teenagers in terms of their development and that they were far from their adult size. And we don't think that's true anymore.
1: You say it had longer arms and bigger claws and hands than the Tyrannosaurus rex. So what would give this animal an advantage?
0: So the long arms and hands and claws of this animal probably tell us that it was still using its forelimbs in hunting to some degree. Animals like T-Rex were much larger and had much smaller arms, and so we think they had switched over to hunting purely with their head and jaws. Nanotyrannus probably was still using its hands to some degree. Nanotyrannus also had the longest legs relative to the size of its body of any Tyrannosaur. And so we think that this was a Tyrannosaur that was more specialized for chasing down fast-moving prey rather than T-Rex, which we think may have specialized in hunting slower-moving, more heavily protected prey like Triceratops itself.
1: I've heard T-Rex described as a mouth with legs.
0: I think that's a pretty good description, yeah.
1: Would these two species have lived at the same time?
0: Yes, they would have. So Nanotyrannus and Tyrannosaurus rex coexisted in the same ecosystems in Western North America. These are rocks of the Hell Creek Formation, as we call it in the States. It's equivalent with a few rock units in Canada, and so we think it's all effectively one ecosystem. And so they were probably, to some degree, competitors in that ecosystem.
1: So does that mean there were even more Tyrannosaurs around than we thought?
0: It does. And in fact, there's a twist that means there were even more than we thought when we were finishing the study. And so as we approached the end of our research, we said, okay, we have Tyrannosaurus rex and we have Nanotyrannus lancensis is the species name. But we looked again at a famous fossil of Nanotyrannus from that's housed in the Burpee Museum of Natural History in Illinois. And we found that it had a number of subtle but consistent differences with respect to every other Nanotyrannus specimen that we'd found. And as we found more and more of these differences, we just said, we never would have thought this, but there's actually another species of Nanotyrannus that's been hiding right under our noses. And so it wasn't just one becoming two, one became three.
1: Boy.
0: It was very exciting, yeah.
1: That's another good reason that humans weren't around at that time, because if the big one didn't get you, a little one would.
0: Indeed. And I think these little guys were much more in the size range where they'd look at humans as a good meal. We're probably too small for T-Rex to bother with too much. But for a Nanotyrannus, I think we'd be just the right size.
1: Well, now that you've settled this decades-long debate, what's it mean for our understanding of the tyrannosaurs that roamed around what's now called Western North America?
0: Well, that's a really good question. In short, this changes everything we thought we knew about T-Rex. We had thought for a long time that T-Rex had such abnormal growth, with its juveniles looking so different from the adults and staying as juveniles for a long time, because the juveniles were doing something completely different in the ecosystem, that they were hunting different kinds of prey to avoid competing with the adults. Now we know that that idea was based on the mistaken identification of these fossils as T-Rex juveniles. And so that's only one of a multitude of scientific hypotheses that were based on something that we now know isn't true, and that need to be revised as future generations of paleontologists continue to question what we thought we knew about everybody's favorite dinosaur.
1: Well, Dr. Napoli, thank you so much for your time, and congratulations on solving the puzzle.
0: Thank you so much, Bob. It was a pleasure to talk to you today.
1: Dr. James Napoli is a paleontologist at Stony Brook University in New York. The return of wolves to Yellowstone National Park is a good news conservation story about what happens when you bring a top predator back to a landscape. After being driven out of the area by 1920, wolves were reintroduced to Yellowstone in 1995. And in the years since, they've continued to reclaim their place at the top of the food chain. But wolves are not the only apex predator in the park. Cougars share a similar story, where over 100 years ago, they were killed in droves. And after protections were put in place in the 1960s and 70s, they've been making a slow comeback. So now Yellowstone is home to two apex predators, cougars and wolves. For the past 9 years, researchers have been tracking these animals to see just how they interact within the ecosystem. And they found that when it comes to these apex predators, wolves are still the top dogs. Wesley Binder is a PhD candidate in the Department of Fisheries, Wildlife, and Conservation Sciences at Oregon State University in Corvallis, Oregon. Hello, and welcome to our program.
2: Hey, Bob. Thanks for having me.
1: First of all, how common is it these days to get two apex predators in a landscape like this?
2: Well, it's becoming more and more common. We reintroduced wolves to Yellowstone in central Idaho in 1995, more recently to Colorado, and wolves are quickly recolonizing large portions of the American West. So ecological communities with both wolves and cougars are becoming more common every year.
1: Well, how many wolves and how many cougars are there now in Yellowstone Park?
2: We have about 100 wolves on average in Yellowstone National Park, and about 40 cougars, at least in the northern part of the park. So during the winter, a lot of animals congregate in the northern parts of the park where there's less snow. And so that's where we do a lot of our work, including density estimates on cougars. And there really aren't that many cougars in the interior of the park. So all of our work is in the northern part where we have most of these wolf and cougar interactions take place.
1: Well, how do you track them and keep track of their motions?
2: So we put a lot of work into capturing and fitting these animals with GPS collars. So that leads to a lot of our predation work. These GPS collars send us their locations in real time, so then we can go hike out into the field, any place where they spend time, and go look to see what they're eating there. And that also allows us to look at those data and determine when they're interacting with each other and what might be driving those encounters.
1: Well, cougar's a pretty big cat. How do you put a collar on it?
2: Yeah, so it's a pretty unique process. We actually hire a houndsman, so a guy who works with trained hound dogs who can follow the scent of a cougar. So those hound dogs will find a cougar track, or we'll help them find a track. They follow it based on that scent until they catch up to the cougar. And the cougar runs away until it gets tired and it runs up a tree. And so these hound dogs, they're very incredible creatures. They can go all day and they're very driven to try and catch that cat. But the cats just run up a tree, and that gives us time to get to that tree, chemically immobilize it, climb up the tree once the cat is, you know, not really with it anymore, and then rope it up and safely lower to the ground where we can fit a GPS collar on it, and then also do other things like take blood, take measurements, and collect samples.
1: You mean you climb up a tree with a cougar in it?
2: And that's right. And you hope the drugs are doing their job.
1: Wow, that's amazing. That's incredible. Okay, so take me through what you found. What are some of the interactions you saw between the cougars and the wolves?
2: Yeah, so what we found was that wolf theft of cougar kills accounted for about half of their interactions. So wolves in Yellowstone live in packs that average about 10 individuals. And that means when these two different species interact, wolves dominate the interactions and they can steal cougar kills. So wolves were very efficient at stealing these kills from cougars, and that's where a lot of their interactions take place. But what we found is that these interactions depended on the prey choice of cougars. So when cougars kill large prey like elk, these interactions were more likely to happen because elk take a long time to eat. That gives wolves more time to find the cougars sitting on those kills. In contrast, when cougars kill smaller prey like deer, these interactions were far less likely to happen.
1: Wow. So the cougars and the wolves are literally fighting like cats and dogs.
2: That is correct. And it's because when prey are killed, that resource becomes much more coveted. It's much more easy to eat a dead elk than a live elk.
1: But cougars are pretty big animals. Couldn't a cougar take a wolf? I mean, why are the wolves winning?
2: Yeah, so I mean, we think one-on-one that a cougar would win those interactions. They're about the same size, and even male cougars tend to be quite a bit larger than your average wolf. And they have sharp claws and strong teeth and all the tools that would win a fight one-on-one, but it's because wolves live in packs. When they have that numerical advantage, they win these interactions with cougars.
1: Oh, I see. So the wolves are stealing the cougars' kill. So what are the cougars doing in response to that?
2: Well, they generally try to run away. And what we saw with our GPS data is that when there's good habitat nearby, whether it be trees or rugged terrain, the cougars can run off the kill but stay in the area. And we saw a lot of back and forth at these carcass sites. The problem for cougars is when there's no such terrain like that available. So if there's no trees to climb or no rugged terrain to navigate, wolves will sometimes kill cougars when they cannot escape.
1: Wow. So is this changing the cougars' behavior in any way?
2: It has. So previous research that was done in Yellowstone right after wolves were reintroduced showed changes in cougar space use. They needed to stay closer to this escape terrain, if you will, places with trees, rugged terrain, so that if they were to encounter a wolf pack, they could quickly get away. So the distribution of cougars in Yellowstone has changed in response to the return of wolves.
1: And what about their prey?
2: Yeah, so we have seen changes in the diets of cougars, and we think that's largely driven by a change in the elk population. So in the mid-90s, there were a lot of elk in Yellowstone, like the most we've seen in the last 100 years. And that population has since declined. So cougars and wolves have both changed their diets in response to that. So wolves are eating more deer and particularly scavenging a lot of bison. We have about 6,000 bison in Yellowstone National Park. And cougars are eating a lot more deer as well. So they now eat over 40% of their diet is deer, which means that this is a way for them to reduce their interactions with wolves because there's less theft from wolves at their kill sites when it's a deer kill.
1: Oh, I see. Because the cougar can eat the deer faster before the wolf comes around.
2: Yes, that's exactly it.
1: So what then overall effect is this having on the ecosystem as a whole?
2: Well, it's very interesting to look at all their predation changing in response to major changes to the prey community. So we had, you know, really abundant prey species like elk that wolves and cougars were both primarily eating, and they declined. But what's interesting to see with the diets of wolves and cougars is that they're both eating different things now. So cougars really are eating a lot more deer. Wolves are eating a lot more bison. So they're kind of spreading out the effects of apex predators on the landscape.
1: Well, why is it important to know how these predators are interacting with each other in the park?
2: Yeah, I mean, this is pretty important as wolves and cougars continue to recolonize large portions of the American West and other places in Canada as well. So we've had these large predators historically, and now they're coming back again, and we want to know what their impact is on ecological communities. So a lot of people are going to be wondering how, you know, apex predators are going to affect large herbivores like elk and deer. But to answer that question, we need to know how these two apex predators interact with each other.
1: Mr. Binder, thank you so much for your time.
2: Thank you, Bob.
1: Wesley Binder is a PhD candidate in the Department of Fisheries, Wildlife, and Conservation Sciences at Oregon State University. Now to Bear Country in southwestern British Columbia. There, scientists and guardians from five First Nations of the Nawakolas Council have partnered to track grizzlies across the southern Great Bear Rainforest. It's called the Bear ID Project. We caught up with the scientists in the field this summer and spoke with one of the First Nations members involved in the project.
3: Hey-oh. Hey, Bear. So when we're walking through the forest, if we don't have very clear sight lines of where we're going, we may just say, hey-o, hey-bear. It doesn't really matter what we say. It's more the tone of our voice.
4: Hey-o, hey-bear.
3: So it's just to let anybody in kind of the local area around us know. We're not trying to push all the bears in the forest away from us. It's just that close proximity.
4: Hey, bear.
3: Gayla Kessler. My name is Melanie Clapham. I'm a conservation scientist with Nawakolas Council. I'm also a co-director of the Bear ID Project.
4: Some nice tracks there.
3: So we use camera traps primarily as our main kind of source of data. So we put camera traps in areas that we think are important to bears. And this is where we work quite closely with guardians to help us understand where could these areas be.
4: Oh, yeah. Wow.
5: Gayla Kessler, Anuguam Tishina James Maddalpi. Hello, my name is Tishina James Maddalpi. I am a member of the Klawitsis First Nation, and my role is a guardian logistics coordinator for the Nawakolas Council.
4: Let's move over to the camera.
5: How guardians have helped with this project going into the woods is from the beginning on, you know, choosing where they were going to set up the cameras, because the guardians have been the eyes and the ears out in our territories for a very long time. And so they have just the knowledge of where they see bears and where they see the signs of bears. And we also know from knowledge passed down that there's certain plants that, you know, in the springtime, when we can, you know, see and smell skunk cabbage, then the bears are probably going to be coming out really soon.
3: Well, the camera's still up, so that's good. So we record 20-second short video clips so that we can detect grizzly bears as they pass by the camera. And it helps us then to understand their use over time. I'll just get the iPad out if you want to start. Yeah, I'm doing the camera. And also it helps us understand their presence over space as well. So we can put a few cameras in a few different places in one river system. We can put cameras between river systems that we think are important to try and look at their movement between them.
4: So cameras on.
3: Cameras on. And so it gives us a nice picture. And if we collect this data over multiple years, we can look at whether that changes over time as well.
6: There's 302 triggers on this camera.
4: Oh, nice. Oh, that's good.
3: And then after that comes kind of the processing and the analysis of that data that's collected. So we are harnessing AI to help us to kind of speed up the next step so that we can really get into those questions that are important to understand more about bears and the questions that are important for the nations that we work for as well.
6: Oh, cool. There was a mom with two cubs down here.
4: Oh, nice.
6: Running past the camera.
4: Oh, cool.
5: For us, it's important to learn about the grizzly bears, specifically for when it comes to decision making and protecting important areas that the bears live in so that they can continue to live and thrive in these areas.
4: Oh yeah, two first year cubs, hey, cubs mm-hmm. of the year, great.
3: We can say, okay, we're interested in the presence of females with cubs on the landscape. So we can go back and we can say, how many females of cubs did we see that year? And what was the salmon like the previous year? Because we know that salmon has a huge influence on how many cubs we see. And if we can recognize individual bears, we can kind of track that over time. And we can say, well, did those cubs survive or not?
4: Okay, on to the next camera.
3: And yes, we can observe really interesting behavior. Sometimes we see breeding on the cameras as well. It's always fascinating to look at the date and timestamp on a camera trap video, because sometimes what we actually see is that there was a bear in this area 10 minutes ago, half an hour ago, very close in time.
4: Oh, there's some scat there too. That looks fairly fresh, eh?
6: Yeah, definitely.
3: But we don't always know until we look at the footage how recent, you know, that site has been visited by a bear or a cougar or, you know, whatever else.
4: Was the camera active?
6: The camera was active.
4: How many triggers?
6: 270.
3: So I think we're often in very close proximity, especially because we're going into places where we actively set a camera up because we think there are going to be bears and, you know, other wildlife.
4: Right, well, we'll take those back then and have a look.
3: Generally, bears don't just move through the landscape making a lot of vocalizations. Okay, let's see what we've got. Oh, there's a bear. Oh, nice. Vocalizing. Mm. Wow. If we hear vocalizations, it's usually a female to her cubs or vice versa, or maybe a breeding pair together. So that's usually most of the time the only cases where we would hear a bear making noise. You know, sometimes if you've seen videos of interactions between bears, they'll do this thing called jawing, where they're kind of interacting directly with one another and they'll kind of roar almost. It's, you know, it's kind of like a roar. But they'll only really do that during interactions. What we see sometimes in films and things where a bear's standing on its back legs and roaring into the sky, that doesn't happen in nature with bears.
4: Oh, look, I'm a female with cubs.
6: Oh, cool.
3: And it's still exciting, especially if we recognize the bears.
4: Oh, we know that female, don't mm-hmm. we?
6: Definitely.
3: So, for example, like if it's, you know, if it's the springtime and we see a female that we recognize and she's got, you know, new cubs, that's always really exciting.
4: Oh, there's the cub investigating the camera.
3: And we're at the point now where we've been observing them for so long that we're starting to see like multiple generations of bears.
4: Rubbing on the camera, that's nice. Good job we screw the cameras to the trees, isn't it?
5: Some of the most delightful videos of bears that I've seen have been just bears doing bear things that you just don't even realize that's a part of their personality or the way that they act. We have one bear camera that's set up and this one bear goes in front of it very regularly. And he digs his hands into the ground and he does it in the exact same spots every single time he walks past this bear camera. So if you were to go there, you'd see these big like holes in the ground that as he's continually just like walking by. And just seeing things like that, that you wouldn't see a bear doing that out in the wild face to face because they're not comfortable enough to do that in front of a human.
3: So that behavior, it's called, well, we call it stomping. Some people call it like the cowboy walk as well. Usually it's very close to a scent marking tree. So we think that it is tied to like scent communication. So they grind their feet into the ground and it creates these depressions. Sometimes they'll urinate at the same time and kind of grind that all into the ground as well. And it creates this kind of pathway. And then the next bear, usually a male, that comes along will then put his feet in the exact same places and kind of stomp and put his scent over the top of the previous males that was there. So we think that they're communicating in that way. I think the benefits that we get from bringing different kind of ways of knowing and different approaches to understanding grizzlies and the land in general, they come together and they provide us with a much richer data set than necessarily what we would get kind of independently. So the cameras are giving us that kind of 24/7 view of the landscape, of what's happening on the landscape. And the knowledge that we can get by working with guardians can help us to understand the context of that information.
5: It's honestly a huge honor to be able to see how they interact with the land around them and get a glimpse into the lives of bears, even though we're not there to see it every day. It's like, they're there doing their thing without humans, even though, you know, we're still there to see it.
1: That was conservation scientist Dr. Melanie Clapham and Tashina James Maddlepe from the Cloetsis First Nation and the Bear ID Guardian Logistics Coordinator for the Nawakolas Council. I'm Bob McDonald, and you're listening to the best of Quirks and Quarks on CBC Radio 1 and streaming live on the CBC News app. Just go to the local tab and press play wherever you are.
7: There we go. Where do you think you're going? Oh, my goodness. Look at this, y'all. Big perch.
1: A big perch is a decent catch on Lake Erie by today's standards. But fishing in the same place around 360 million years ago might have brought up a much more terrifying and awesome beast, the Dunkelosteus torelli. It's a type of armored fish we've known about for a while now from other fossil finds around the world. But the Dunkelosteus species from around modern-day Lake Erie have largely been an anatomical mystery, until now. The Cleveland Museum of Natural History has many of these Dunkelosteus torelli giant head fossils on display, and Russell Engelman wanted to investigate. He's from Cleveland and has always wondered about these monstrous fish. He's a PhD student in biology at Case Western Reserve University and the lead author of the study of Cleveland's famous sea monsters. Hello and welcome to Quirks and Quarks.
0: Hello.
1: First of all, just describe what the fossils at the museum look like.
0: So Dunkelosteus is a type of fish known as an arthrodire, and this is important to understand what they look like. So an arthrodire is kind of like a shark in that most of their body is composed of cartilage, but then they have a layer of armor covering their head and parts of their torso. And what would happen is when these animals died, usually most of their body would rot away, but this layer of bony armor covering most of their body would preserve. And that's what we'd see in these museums. They would take these armor plates and put them back together to get an idea of what this fish looked like.
1: Oh, so they're fish heads that you have.
0: They're heads, but they're also a lot of the torso. There's a pair of ball and socket joints that look like a door hinge at the back of the skull. And this is where the skull meets the spine. So there's a portion behind that that's equivalent to like a chest and trunk armor.
1: Now, what was it about these fossils that captured your attention?
0: They're from Cleveland, so I was interested in stuff from my hometown, and I've also been very interested in the anatomy of these fish. Again, they have that very strange armored anatomy. Their jaws are very strange. They don't necessarily have teeth in the way we think of them, but they have these mouth parts that are formed by the bones wearing against each other to form these sharpened blades made from their own jawbones, as well as these large bony fangs, which are known as odontoids.
1: How big can these fish get?
0: Probably you're looking at an animal that's about 3.5 to 4 meters long. The margins of error maybe could get up to 4.5 meters, but like you're talking about an animal a little bit smaller than a car. I mean, wow. These are big animals.
1: No kidding.
0: Yeah.
1: Boy. So why did you want to take a closer look at them now if the museum has had these fossils for a while?
0: Well, so this is a problem with a lot of paleontology is you'll get these fossils that are well known, but then it turns out that they're just not really well studied. These Cleveland Museum specimens were collected as part of the 1920s construction boom in Cleveland. That was when Cleveland was called the sixth city. It was like the sixth biggest city in the U.S. So there's lots of housing going up, and they'd run across these bones all the time. But what happened is the guy who oversaw the collection of it basically sat on these fossils for most of his career, and they never got described.
1: Wow. So once you started investigating this further, what did you find out about it?
0: Well, what I found out that was kind of surprising is that there really hadn't been a lot of research that was done on the skull anatomy of this fish. There'd been bits and pieces here and there. But the thing is that the arthrodire paleontology had advanced by leaps and bounds since then. There were several really nice monographs that really detailed how these things' heads were put together. And then in like the 1960s, there was this site from Australia. These things were basically preserved right as they died. So all the bones were in place, perfectly preserved, three-dimensional, and they often preserved quite a bit of the cartilage that was left with them as well. So now we have these perfectly preserved arthrodires that even in some cases had bits of the muscle still attached to them, and we understood what their jaws looked like a lot better. But no one had really taken what we'd learned and then went back and said, okay, what does Dunkelosteus look like now that we know what to look for?
1: So what did you find?
8: Well, we found that the jaws of Dunkleosteus had a lot more cartilage than had been suggested by previous authors. When people see Dunkleosteus, they often think the jaws are all there is, but it turns out about like half of the jaw is actually composed of cartilage. So if you look at the jaw bone, at first glance, it looks like there's no way for the jaw to actually connect to the skull. And that's because there's a cartilage on it that rarely preserves, and that's where the actual, the joint where the skull and the jaw would connect together goes. And the same thing with the chin. They look like the jaw bones look like they don't go together at the chin, but there's actually a big fist-sized chunk of cartilage that sits in between the jaw bones and actually connects the two. And what's really weird is that this big bony lower jaw, unless you count the cartilage, doesn't actually have any connections with any other parts of the body.
1: What about teeth?
8: Well, and that's what's kind of complicated is this group that Dunkleosteus belongs to. A lot of the members in it have what look like teeth, and it was debated for years whether or not these things were actually teeth. And it turns out that, yes, Dunkleosteus doesn't really have teeth, but it's not because they're super primitive. It's that their ancestors had teeth, and Dunkleosteus had little vestigial teeth in the sense like humans have a vestigial appendix.
1: Okay, so how then do they chew? What's the jaw do to cut into meat, for example?
8: So in placoderms, they only have one set of teeth. And what happens is in the big ones, as the teeth wear down, the jaw bones begin to scrape against each other and they begin to sharpen against each other. And so by the time in Dunkleosteus, by the time these animals are, in fact, juveniles, the teeth are almost all gone and the whole mouth is composed of these sharpened blades and spikes made of bone. And that's what's used to like bite into prey or cut into prey.
1: Oh, wow. So just the top end of the jawbone is like a knife edge. And that's just one big piece.
8: Yep.
1: Why have so many of these Dunkleosteus fossils been found in Cleveland specifically? What was the environment like 300 million years ago?
8: Well, so 300 million years ago, Cleveland was located about at the latitude of Rio de Janeiro. It would be, subtropical, like the climate you'd see in Brazil. And what had happened is there is this little narrow inlet of the ocean that extended inwards all the way up to about where Lake Ontario is today, called the Kaskaskia Sea. And this is a very narrow inlet of the sea, kind of like, say, the Chesapeake Bay, that was kind of off to the side. And because of that, it had a stagnant basin with the bottom layers of the water having no oxygen. And what this meant is there was no bacteria and scavengers to break down things after they died. So when these fish were swimming around, like they lived everywhere. We have Dunkleosteus fossils from Morocco and Poland and Russia. But in Ohio, the conditions were right that when these things died, they'd fall to the bottom of the basin and their bodies would not immediately rot away or get eaten by scavengers. And that meant they got preserved relatively well.
1: Boy. Well, with an animal that large living in this sea back then, do you know why it went extinct?
8: So Dunkleosteus lived during the Devonian period. At the very end of this period, we had a major mass extinction of life. Your listeners may be familiar with the asteroid that wiped out the dinosaurs. Mm-hmm. That's one. There's the Great Dying. That's another one. There's actually five of these in Earth's history. And the Devonian extinction is weird because it's actually a two-part extinction. And the second part, that's the grand finale to the period, is called the Hongenberg event. And in fact, in Cleveland, at the very top of the rock layers that have Dunkleosteus, there's a chemical signature of the Hongenberg event. So Dunkleosteus is like T-Rex in that it lived right up to this extinction. And this extinction happened and all the placoderms wiped out. And these were the dominant group of fish at the time. They all just disappear off the face of the earth.
1: Mr. Engelman, thank you so much for your time.
8: Yeah.
1: Mr. Russell Engelman is a PhD student in biology at Case Western Reserve University.

0: From Peter and the Wolf, The Three Little Pigs, and Little Red Riding Hood, the idea of the menacing, scary, big bad wolf has been quite common in our folklore over the years. It makes sense that our ancestors would warn each other to stay away from wolves. After all, they are a predator, and we should give them their space. Well, new research on wild wolves in Poland has found that they and their prey are afraid of us, big bad humans, and restrict themselves to the darkness of night if we're nearby. And that's a good thing. Dr. Leanna Zanette is a professor of biology at Western University in London, Ontario. She led the study. Hello and welcome back to Quirks and Quarks.
1: Oh, thank you. It's wonderful to be here.
0: Why do you want wolves to be afraid of humans?
1: Because the fear that wolves have of humans, that is exactly what protects us from wolves, right? When wolves are afraid of humans, then we are safe because they don't want to be anywhere near us. So having wolves fearful of us, that has its uses.
0: So do we have any reason to believe that they're losing their fear of humans?
1: So the partial recovery of wolf populations, particularly where they've been exterminated in Europe and the United States, has led to increased human-wolf encounters. And this is often ascribed to legal protection, which has led to wolves losing their fear of humans. That sort of thing, that perception has contributed to the EU Parliament's downgrading of the listing of wolves in May of 2025 from strictly protected to protected, right? But again, you know, it is a perception. And there has been no manipulation, no experimental test of whether or not that's actually the case and whether or not increases in human-wolf encounters is a result of legal protection allowing the emergence of fearless wolves.
0: Well, take me through your work. How did you study whether wolves are actually afraid of us or not?
1: So with our collaborators, we worked in this area called the Tukala Forest. It's in Poland. So it's in the EU, and the wolves at the time were strictly protected, and they're coming back, right? And so wolves are incredibly elusive. They have huge home ranges. And so another one of our collaborators has been working on the wolf populations that have been coming back here since the 1990s, and he's been working on them for decades. He's been putting up camera traps, and he's done genetic analysis, so he knows that there's about 15 different wolf packs in this area. And he also, through the camera trapping, knows where the wolves are likely to be, right? So that's really, really important for this kind of study where you got to get animals on camera so that you can gauge their behavioral responses. And so in the end, we ended up with 10 packs, right, which is quite a lot, and it was over a huge area, so it was 1,000 kilometers square, and we conducted this for 15 weeks.
0: Wow. Besides the camera traps, what other equipment did you use?
1: Yeah, so we use what we call our automated behavioral response systems, and they're systems that we designed in our lab. They consist of an off-the-shelf camera trap that then is connected to a custom-built speaker. We stick this on a tree, and for the wolves, it was at these crossroads, because we know that wolves really like to use roads, and they're put in a tree, and then the idea is that when the wolf and or its prey comes about 10 meters from the camera, that begins the camera. That starts the video, and 3 seconds later, that starts our speakers, which then plays one of our treatments. It's only a 10-second sound, but from that sound, we're able to gauge the animal's response to each of our treatments. So in this case, we had humans, we had dogs barking, and we had a control, which was birds.
0: Oh, okay. So those were the three sounds that you were playing. So just people talking, and dogs barking and birds. So how did the wolves react to those different sounds?
1: Well, the wolves were terrified of humans. They were 2 times more likely to run when humans were being broadcast compared to the control. And they also were 2 times faster to just completely abandon the site. So they just took off. And if you're able to see some of the videos, you know, it's really pretty amazing because the birds are playing and the wolves kind of look at it, which is good because, you know, we know that they hear the vocalization, but then they just continue on with their business and they hear a human. And a lot of the times they don't even bother looking in the direction of the speaker, right? They just bolt it out of there.
0: Boy, and these are wild wolves.
1: Yeah.
0: Did any other animals react to these sounds?
1: Yeah, so we were interested in the wolves, but we were also interested in their prey and their responses, because the only sort of hint of evidence that we have about wolves and fear is that in areas where humans and wolves overlap, wolves become nocturnal. And the one exception in this study was where wolves were almost all diurnal. And this happened to be a place where there were absolutely no humans because it was the Chernobyl nuclear exclusion zone. So no people, so there's nothing for the wolves to fear. So what our results suggest is that, you know, nocturnality is associated with fearfulness. But the other hypothesis is that maybe, you know, their prey are fearful of humans, and so they're becoming more nocturnal, which would then mean that the wolves would have to track their prey into the darkness. But that's not what we found. We found that they are absolutely, both predator and prey are 100% fearful of humans. And because of that, it sort of traps them in the night so that they're restricted in their activities to nighttime so as to avoid that lethal predator, humans.
0: Well, what does this all mean about how we should deal with wolves moving forward?
1: Yeah, so when we think about humans, we know that humans are uniquely lethal, right? And we also know that humans are unique in terms of having surrounding us, you know, super abundant, super high quality food. And so the reason that wolves might risk an encounter with a human is because of that reward. And so instead of thinking of it as a problem about fearless wolves, we had to start thinking about hungry wolves, that the issue here is that wolves are hungry, right? And so the take home then would be to basically not feed the wildlife, whether that be livestock, whether that be our garbage, whether that be, you know, livestock carcasses left around, etc.
0: So the wolves aren't really attacking humans. It's not like Little Red Riding Hood. It's they're after our garbage or our sheep.
1: That's right. The thing is, too, that we can live with wolves, right? I mean, people do. In Canada, we have 60,000 wolves. Like many places, we tried to exterminate them, but we failed. And so, you know, they're still across 80% of their historic range. And so, you know, we know in the main how to deal with wildlife, right? Like we know, we understand that the mechanism is food conditioning. And so you don't bring, when you're out hiking, you know, camping, you don't bring food back into your tent, right? Because you're just asking for trouble. But in a lot of places where they've been exterminated, they haven't had to worry about these things. They haven't had to worry about bringing their livestock, you know, into a barn at night, or, you know, putting a fence around them, or worry about where they're going to put their garbage, or whether they're going to dispose of the livestock carcasses, because they haven't had to worry about it.
0: Dr. Zanette, thank you so much for your time.
1: Thank you.
0: Dr. Leanna Zanette is a professor of biology at Western University in London, Ontario.

0: In Argentina's Patagonia region, pumas used to be the apex predator. But as the story so often goes, about 100 years ago, when humans came through, establishing sheep farms in the region, they wiped the pumas out to protect their flocks. And with the big cats gone, certain smaller animals, like Magellanic penguins, thrived in their absence. But in the past few decades, thanks in part to some strong conservation efforts, pumas have made a comeback. And recently, researchers studying the effects of this rebound noticed that the recovering pumas have changed their diets, preferring to feast on penguins and adopting some unusual behaviors along with it. Dr. Mitchell Sirota is an ecologist at Duke Farms in New Jersey. He was part of the team. Hello and welcome to our program.
1: Hi, thanks so much for having me on.
0: First of all, tell me about the pumas. What led to their populations rebounding?
1: Yeah, so there was some really strong conservation efforts down in the region in the past several decades. As farms have become less productive, they've been purchased by conservation NGOs like Tompkins Conservation and sent over to Park Service for management. And over time, these pumas have naturally recolonized these areas where they're extirpated from and their populations have rebounded.
0: Oh, so the pumas just came back on their own, no captive breeding or anything like that?
1: Exactly. No captive breeding, no reintroductions, just passive rewilding.
0: Do you know how many pumas are there now?
1: No, we don't have a good number of the exact population size. What we were doing for this study was actually looking at density, specifically density around the penguin colony itself. So we found that there's 13 pumas per 100 square kilometers.
0: 13 per 100 square kilometers, that's not very much.
1: For pumas, it's a massive amount. It's actually what we believe is the highest population density of pumas across their entire range. You see, you can find pumas all the way from Canada, all the way down to South America, and there have been several studies looking at population densities of pumas across their range, and we believe this is the highest population that's ever been documented.
0: Now, historically, before they were wiped out, what were the pumas eating?
1: So pumas across their range can consume up to 200 different prey species. So it's not really surprising that they have different diet shifts across their range. Across Patagonia, pumas specialize on guanacos, which are a large llama-like herbivore. But as pumas came back to Montaleón, they switched to preying on penguins.
0: Now, why was it such a big deal that the pumas were eating penguins?
1: It's actually not. At first glance, you know, it's an interesting natural history note that pumas are preying on penguins. So it's not surprising to us. But really, what matters here is the impact of this interaction. This new food source is really shaping how pumas move across the landscape, how they interact with each other, and their population size. The penguin colony is a small area on the landscape. It's only a 2-kilometer stretch of beach, but it's an extremely abundant prey source for pumas. So it's really shaping how they're moving across the landscape because there's one fixed point source for prey that the pumas need to be going back and forth and concentrating their movements around this one small area.
0: Now, is it unusual for pumas to be interacting with each other?
1: Yes, actually very unusual. So pumas are what we believe are classically solitary predators. They have wide-ranging movements where they defend their territories. So these classic solitary carnivores that we often think of. But this a really abundant food source allows them to relax their territory, relax aggression, so that they can share this abundant and concentrated food source.
0: Wow. So were they actually cooperating with each other to hunt penguins?
1: They're not cooperating in a sense. They're, you know, it's very easy to hunt a penguin. Penguins aren't well adapted to evading terrestrial predators. So they're pretty easy prey for pumas. But you can think of it almost in a bear analogy. You know, bears and salmon are a familiar example of how food can bring predators together. And the penguins appear to be doing something similar for pumas, creating a hotspot that changes behavior across the landscape.
0: Oh, I see. So the animals were sort of tolerating each other rather than just cooperating.
1: Exactly.
0: Well, how did you look into this interaction further?
1: Yeah, so my first field task was to go down there in late 2019 and set up a camera trap array across the entire park. And really the intention was never to better understand this interaction between pumas and penguins. Really what we wanted to do was survey the puma population following decades of restoration at this site. But immediately it became obvious that this puma-penguin interaction was much larger and much more important than we had previously thought. So immediately in the camera traps that were adjacent to the penguin colony had really high detections of pumas near this penguin colony. So every day we would go and check those cameras and we would see multiple detections, multiple images of pumas on these camera traps.
0: Well, what were they doing? How do you hunt a penguin?
1: This is a penguin colony where there's 40,000 breeding pairs. So that's at least 80,000 individuals at a given time. So it's a really concentrated, really abundant prey source. And these penguins, they're not well adapted to evading terrestrial predators. So really what the pumas do is they walk up and they snatch them.
0: Easy pickings, in other
1: exactly.
0: words. So what downstream effects do you think this could have for the whole ecosystem?
1: Yeah, the next step of this research is really to understand what these behavioral changes mean for the rest of the ecosystem, especially guanacos, which are the primary large herbivore across Patagonia. Because pumas and guanacos form the dominant predator-prey relationship in the region, changes in how pumas move and hunt could change how guanacos are moving across the landscape, how they're foraging, and that can have important implications for the restoration of this ecosystem.
0: What's the take-home message here for conservation?
1: Yeah, our study shows that restoring wildlife in today's changed landscapes doesn't simply rewind ecosystems to the past. It can create entirely new interactions that reshape animal behavior and populations in really unexpected ways.
0: Well, it also seems to underline the importance of keeping top predators in an ecosystem. I'm thinking of the wolves in Yellowstone example.
1: Yes, absolutely. We're finding that these changed ecosystems don't necessarily have the same effects that we expect them to once we restore them.
0: Dr. Sirota, thank you so much for your time.
1: Thank you.
0: Dr. Mitchell Sirota is an ecologist at Duke Farms in Hillsborough Township, New Jersey. And that's it for the Best of Quirks and Quarks this week. If you'd like to get in touch with us, our email is quirks@cbc.ca. 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Quirks and Quarks is produced by Rosie Fernandez, Amanda Buckowitz, Sonia Biting, and Livia Dyring. Our senior producer is Hannah Hogue. I'm Bob McDonald. Thanks for listening.
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6: Should all married couples renew their vows? Charlie Demers is ready to say, I do. But Erica Sigurdsson believes another ceremony doesn't ring true. From Yellowknife, it's an episode that vows to make you laugh. The Debaters with host Steve Patterson. After the news.
7: From CBC News, The World This Hour, I'm Kaz Boivin. Negotiators from Iran and Oman have held talks about how to facilitate the safe passage of commercial ships through the Strait of Hormuz. They're trying to salvage a part of the U.S.-Iran agreement, even as Donald Trump claims that deal is defunct. Julia Chapman has the latest.
8: President Donald Trump says the ceasefire with Iran is over. Attacks on ships in the Strait of Hormuz this week prompted widespread U.S. strikes against the country. Tehran targeted America's Gulf allies in response. But today, diplomacy continues in Oman. The US wants Iran to open all routes through the waterway, not just the one through its own territorial waters. Tehran denies attacking any vessels and blames Washington for the escalation. Amir Saeed Iravani is Iran's ambassador to the United Nations.
9: Should the United States continue to violate its obligation under the MOU, Iran will no longer be bound to fulfill its obligation.
8: That MOU, Memorandum of Understanding, was signed last month, paving the way for wider peace talks and nuclear negotiations. Julia Chapman, CBC News, London.
7: Another round of Russian missile and drone strikes have killed or wounded dozens of Ukrainians. Kyiv is waiting to replenish its air defense munitions after a shortage left its skies exposed. Dominic Vlaitis reports.
10: Another bloody day in Ukraine. Officials say four people were killed and 17 others wounded when two Russian glide bombs hit a crowded area in the northern city of Sumy, including a bus stop. Earlier, two more people were killed and eight wounded in attacks on Odessa and Kharkiv by Russian drones and missiles. And 11 people were hurt in an overnight missile attack on the capital, Kyiv. This as Ukraine runs low on air defense munitions and waits for permission to build American Patriot missiles. Meanwhile, President Volodymyr Zelensky says he's now creating a separate special command focused on striking targets deep inside Russian territory. Ukrainian drones are already having an impact, with officials claiming nearly 30 vessels linked to Russia's so-called Shadow Fleet were targeted overnight. Dominic Vlaitis for CBC News, Bristol. England.
7: A powerful storm is making landfall in eastern China. Typhoon Bavi is churning inland. It's bringing heavy rains and wind gusts exceeding 140 kilometers per hour. Over 1 million people in the eastern Chinese province of Zhejiang have been forced to flee. No deaths have been reported in China so far, but landslides triggered by Bavi in the Philippines have killed at least 17 people. The storm also caused damage when it raked across Japan's southernmost islands and parts of Taiwan. Some cooler, cloudier weather is giving some relief to firefighters in British Columbia's Fraser Canyon, though.

0: Multiple Fraser Valley communities are still under evacuation orders or alerts due to the Brunswick Creek and Ainslie Creek fires. And researchers have confirmed at least one tornado touchdown in southern Saskatchewan yesterday. It happened near the community of Dundurn. On Friday, there were a slew of tornado warnings issued for parts of Western Canada due to severe thunderstorms. This has been an especially active season for the prairies. Of the 57 tornadoes so far confirmed across Canada this year, 46 were either in Alberta, Saskatchewan, or Manitoba. That is your World This Hour for CBC News. I'm Kaz Boivin.
1: And here's your Environment Canada weather forecast. It'll be mostly sunny, warm, and humid in Montreal today with a high of 27 and a low of 17 tonight. In Quebec City, there will be a mix of sun and cloud this afternoon and a chance of thunderstorms with a high of 27. Sherbrooke will also have a mix of sun and cloud this afternoon with a high of 26 and a low of 10 tonight. Gaspé will be sunny and windy with a high of 24. And in Val-d'Or, mainly sunny with a few local smoke patches and a high of 27.

0: his audience picked the winner. Now here's a man who's a slice of something special, Steve Patterson.
1: Hey, thanks, Graham Clark. Hello, Canada. Welcome back to the debaters. And it is great for us to be back here in Yellowknife. Yellowknife. A city with plenty to celebrate. Every year, there's the Snow King Festival, at the center of which is an ornate snow castle. The festival's founder, known as the Snow King, has overseen the construction for over 30 years. Yeah! One year, a local child kept a chunk of ice from the previous year's castle in his mom's freezer and presented it to the Snow King. It was made into a work of art, depicting two frozen hands cradling the chunk. True story. And bravo to that mom and child for convincing the Snow King that a random chunk of freezer ice was from a previous snow castle. Time now to meet two debaters who are sure to melt your hearts. This comic used to gamble with lollipops until she got played for a sucker. It's Vancouver's Erica Sigurdsson. Erica Sigurdsson.
2: Hello.
1: Hi, Erica. Welcome back.
2: Thank you.
1: And when this comic's wife argued with their contractor, he found himself aluminum siding with her. It's Vancouver's Charlie Demers. Charlie and Erica. Charlie and Erica. Your topic is one of those that I suspect was suggested to my producers by my wife, Nancy. Renewing your wedding vows. Should all couples do it? At the time of this taping, Nancy and I have been married for 14 years. And she has asked every year of our marriage when we're going back to St. Lucia, where we got married, to renew our vows. But my argument is that you don't have to go to the place you were married to renew your vows. So I'm thinking about asking Nancy if instead of the Caribbean islands, she comes up to these beautiful Northwest Territories to renew our vows. Because Tuktoyaktuk is the Caribbean of the far north. Time now for a debate that has a nice ring to it. So, whereas it's a romantic gesture that celebrates love, reaffirms commitment, and kickstarts a new chapter, be it resolved, all married couples should at some point renew their vows. Charlie, you're arguing for this, please, my friend. You have 2 minutes, starting now. Charlie Demers.
3: Thank you. Thank you very much. You know, Erica, we've been doing this show 20 years now. Pretty special. Is it easy to take it for granted sometimes? Sure. In all those years, you know, have I done any other shows? I'm not proud of it. But I always come back. And when a man came along and threatened to take all this away, I stood up with my fellow

0: countrymen, and I said, take a hike, mister, and don't come back till you're elected from a safe seat in Alberta. My wife, Kara, and I have been married almost 18 years. Thank you. A couple years ago, on the 15th anniversary of our secular civil marriage ceremony, and that's how I always describe our marriage. People say, how is it? I say, we're civil. We participated in a small liturgy in the Anglican Church called the Blessing of a Civil Union. It's part of the Anglican Church's blanket amnesty for the godless. It was beautiful. It was just close family. Our 8.5-year-old daughter did the gospel reading, and my wife was 8 months pregnant at the time with our second child. So it looked like a shotgun vow renewal. Renewing vows is the perfect way for two people who love each other to revisit a time in their lives when their relationship had a physical component. And just like your laptop and phone need updates in order to bring you the OnlyFans subscriptions that keep your marriage viable, your relationship does too. And if that makes me a hopeless romantic, well, shoot. I barely had any hope to begin with. Thank you.
1: Charlie Demers. Now, here to tell us why she vows not to renew vows, let's hear from the one and only Erica Sigurdsson.
2: Whenever I see someone announce they're renewing their vows, I don't think, wow, they're really in love. Instead, I wonder who cheated. Getting an invitation to a vow renewal is like getting a 2-year heads up on a divorce announcement. It's not romantic, it's foreshadowing. The only time I want to show up to witness a friend proclaim their wedding vows for a second time is when they've had the decency to go through a messy divorce first. Why else would you need to renew your vows? Is there any stronger promise than a vow? If you said you wanted to renew our vows, I would think you didn't really mean it in the first place. That first wedding was a sham. If your marriage has started to grow tired and your love for each other is waning, maybe try counseling before sewing an extra panel in the back of your old wedding dress. And asking your friends to give up a Saturday. Maybe the first time you got married, it was the classic why buy the cow when you get the milk for free situation. And now you want to prove to everyone you still love the milk, even though it's starting to go off, smells a bit funny, and has some weird lumps. But you're a man of your word, and no matter how much you want to try oat milk, or maybe almond milk, or hell, maybe both of them at the same time. You convince yourself that renewing your vows will fix everything, even though it's pretty obvious you've become lactose intolerant. Thank you.
1: Erica Sigurdsson, pulling no punches as usual. Time now for the bare knuckle round. We're debating married couples renewing their vows. So, since the honeymoon is over, it's time to smash your opponent's argument with a pledge hammer. Stick with jokes that are bride and true. But remember, there's always room for improvement. Do I think you should begin now? I do.
2: Whenever I see someone announce they're renewing their vows, I don't think, wow, oh gosh, I just said that. Why would I say it again?
0: Pretty good. Pretty good. It seems unanswerable. Except I will remind you, I have been married for 18 years. I was not listening. Okay. While we're talking about wedding ceremonies, I was wondering if, Erica, would you mind describing your wedding to the audience here in the theater and at home?
2: Sure. I am in what is called a common law marriage.
0: So just to be clear, she never made the first set of vows.
1: Okay, Charlie.
0: I want to be able to just lay that out.
2: I didn't need the vows in the first place because I don't need to renew it. Jay knows I still love him because I'm still there in the morning. Yeah. That is my vow renewal.
1: That's the bare knuckle round, everybody. All right. That turned into courtroom drama in the middle there. It's time now for the firing line. In my hand, I have a list of questions on renewing marriage vows brought to you by Vanna White's recommitment ceremony. She did. She renewed all her vowels. Okay. I'm ready? Experts say if you want to renew your vows at a Disney property, you ought to what? Charlie.
0: Grow up.
1: One official point. Erica.
2: Reconsider.
1: Right to the point. I like it. You need to book 10 to 16 months in advance. That's just goofy. All right. According to Yellowknife's Dash Event Designs and Rentals, three musts when renewing vows are inviting people to the ceremony, figuring out the specifics, and what? Erica.
2: Convincing yourself it will save your marriage.
1: The crowd has given you 1.5 points. Charlie Demers.
0: Consummation.
1: Said with so much enthusiasm, I'm a little nervous up here. Inviting people to the ceremony, figuring out the civics, and hiring a professional planner. That is important. That's the information we got from a local professional planner. And that's the firing line, everybody. Oh, that was great. All right, it is almost that magical time when our Northern Arts and Cultural Center audience places their vote. But first, here again to tell us why she thinks you should never redo I Do's, let's hear again from Erica Sigurdsson.
2: When has renewing anything been a fun idea? Your passport? Your driver's license? Your marriage? Gross. Who gives the bride away at a vow renewal? Her parents already marched her down the aisle once. Now they just yell, no take backs. A wedding has a gazebo, flowers, prime rib, and an extravagant wedding cake. Vow renewal? That's barbecued hot dogs and a Tower of Timbits. All served beside the old trampoline you couldn't sell on Facebook Marketplace. Thank you.
1: Erica Sigurdsson. With a comedy truth bomb on why she's not renewing vows. Now, here to say, like golf, vows deserve a mulligan. Let's hear again from avid golfer and wordsmith, Charlie Demers.
0: Thank you. I've already made my case for vow renewals as expressions of love. So let me say this. Renewing your vows is good for the GDP. It's one of the only parts of the economy safe from foreign interference. The only weddings Trump could realistically hit with tariffs are mail-order brides. And we all know he's not gonna do that. If you're lucky, the day you got married was the best decision of your life. Renew that moment, because it was probably also the last time your spouse thinks you made any good decisions either. Thank you.
1: Yeah. Charlie Demers says you should renew wedding vows. Erica Sigurdsson says the opposite. It is up to you to decide, audience, by applause, who thought that Charlie had style for rewalking the aisles. Charlie Demers. It's a lot of love, a lot of support there. And how many of you agreed with Erica saying, if you like it, put a ring on it, but only once? Erica Sigurdsson. It is close. It is close. But my producer, Nicole Callender, has given this one to Erica Sigurdsson. Don't renew your vows. Big hand for Erica Sigurdsson and Charlie Demers, everybody.
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1: Hey, Yellowknife, are you ready to meet your next pair of debaters? Listen to that, Canada. This comedian is obsessed with one of the Batman actors and can't explain his affliction. It's the Yukon's Gavin Clarkson. Gavin Clarkson.
4: Hello, Steve.
1: Hello, sir. Welcome back.
4: Thank you.
1: And this comedian is making his debater's debut. He finally gave up cop shows, then gave a CSI of relief. It's Yellowknife's Quincy Thomas. Come on out, Quincy.
5: Hey, Steve.
1: Welcome, my friend. Your topic is one that might hit close to home for some of you here. Living in the North, is it worth it? We are recording in beautiful Yellowknife in the far north, but we could be even further north, making where we are the South. And that makes where I'm from in Toronto the Deep South, which makes America the deep, deep South, which makes America's deep South the deep, deep, deep South. But the important thing is that their leader knows now that Canada remains the true North, strong and free. Now, it's time for a debate that'll provide some northern exposure. So, whereas it gives you access to the great outdoors, a different way of life, and a strong sense of community, be it resolved that living in the North is worth it. Gavin, you are arguing for this, please. You have 2 minutes, starting now. Gavin Clarkson.
6: Of course, living up north is worth it. I'm from Whitehorse, which isn't Yellowknife. And if you're from south of 60, you're learning that for the first time. They shouldn't be so hard to tell apart, Canada. Here's a fun rhyming memory device to help. White is a horse, of course, and yellow will stab you. The air is cleaner up here. The water is clearer up here. The people are friendlier up here. And the weather. The air is cleaner up here. Did I mention that? The North is also the best place to see the Northern Lights. Japanese tourists come here in droves under the idea that the next emperor will be conceived under these lights. And when was the last time a couple traveled halfway across the world to do it in Winnipeg? You can tell a lot about a place by the art it inspires. The most famous book of the North, Call of the Wild by Jack London, about a domesticated dog in the Yukon returning to the freedom of nature. The most famous book of Ontario, Margaret Atwood's A Handmaid's Tale. And Alberta's favorite book comes with crayons. Thank you.
1: Yeah. Gavin Clarkson, coming out swinging on behalf of the North. Thank you, Gavin. Now, here to tell us when people say living in the North is great, he's having Nunavut. There it is. There's my energy. Let's hear from Quincy Thomas.
4: I grew up here in Yellowknife, hub of the North. And like everyone else with ambition, I fled south as soon as I finished high school. Now I've returned to tell you why it's the best decision I ever made. I didn't realize what I'd been through growing up here until I got out, like growing up in a cult or a trailer park. It doesn't make any sense for humans to live in this unforgiving climate. It gets as cold as minus 40 in the winter, which is the point where Celsius equals Fahrenheit. So it's too cold to even bother arguing with Americans. Food options are so limited in the North that the most popular type of restaurant is convenience stores. Shout out to Winks. Down south, I get to eat at ethnic restaurants that don't serve pizza. It was kind of tough growing up here as one of three black kids. Well, technically, it was me and two Filipino kids with hot mixtapes, but... Gotta take what you can get up here. Everyone else in town actually knew more black people than I did, because they knew me. Thank you.
1: Okay. Yeah. Quincy Thomas, everybody, with his first opening argument for us. It's time now for the bare knuckle round. We are debating living in the North. So, since this is a polar icing topic, it's time to try to seal the deal. You know, really get into it. Times are ticking, so let's start now.
4: Gavin, you said that the water is cleaner in the North, but I can drive 10 minutes from here and find a lake with a sign that says, "Do not go in here or you'll die because of our mine."
5: Look, aside from water being clean, you mentioned how there isn't a big diversity of restaurants up here. And I think that's a great thing. It makes dating better because you're not there with your date being distracted by a fancy restaurant with a confusing menu. You just sit there getting to know each other and slamming liter-sized Thunder Mugs until the Boston pizza is romantic.
4: You mentioned the Japanese tourists coming for the Northern Lights, but I also grew up with children conceived under the Northern Lights, and I'll tell you, they're not putting any of them on the promotional materials.
1: That's a good place to stop it. That's the bare knuckle round, everybody. What are we doing? Like, these nice people came here, and it's just slam after slam. We are a comedy show, I should point that out. It's time now for the firing line. In my hand, I have a list of questions about living in the North, brought to you by North Face. North Face, which is what you get up here in winter when you try to smile, but you can't move your face. The official City of Yellowknife website says if you're considering moving to Yellowknife, you're likely what? Gavin?
5: From Newfoundland.
1: Yeah. Okay. Strong point. Quincy?
4: Running from the law.
1: It says you're likely looking for work or you've been offered a job. So close enough, Quincy. 1 point. The official Northwest Territories government website boasts that the territory has 11 what? Gavin?
5: Possible Tinder matches.
1: Woo! 3 points, and two of them are related.
7: Hello? Quincy.
4: From my research, I'd say $11.
1: No, 11 official languages. That is impressive to me. I think that's worth something. That is our firing line, everybody. It is almost that magical time when our Northern Arts and Cultural Center audience places their vote. But first, here again to tell us why, when it comes to living in the North, he says, "Snow way, it's Quincy Thomas."
4: I say the North is a great place to be from, not a great place to be. I appreciate living down south so much more now because my expectations are so low. It doesn't make any sense to endure this icebox unless you're running from the law or your family. But if that's the case, Vancouver Island would happily welcome you with fresh vegetables and cannabis. And to my fellow Northerners, I think there's room on my flight tomorrow if anyone wants to join me. Thank you.
1: Quincy Thomas. Quincy Thomas from the North, but he's against living here. Now, here to tell us why he'd love to see his name in Northern Lights, let's hear again from Gavin Clarkson.
6: Living up north is harder. It is one of the most isolated places in the world. But from that isolation spawns a sense of community greater than anywhere else on the planet. We are a resourceful people, rich in resources. Everyone here has a chest freezer full of trout or or a meat locker full of bears, which in Vancouver means something very different. Confusing ad I responded to. And so, being born and raised in the North is such a unique privilege that so few people get to claim. It is my greatest honor to be from the North of 60. And Canada, know that when we stand on guard for thee, there is no true North truer. Thank you.
1: Yeah! Gavin Clarkson. Strong closing argument and a hint for the authorities. Thank you, Gavin. All right, audience, it is up to you to decide by applause who agreed with Quincy when he gave the Arctic the cold shoulder, Quincy Thomas. Okay, lots of nice local love for Quincy there. And who thought that Gavin talking up the North was the right direction? Gavin Clarkson. Well, the audience has spoken, and the winner is Gavin Clarkson at long live. Everybody. Well, that's all for this week. I'm Steve Patterson saying nothing parallels being far north of the 49th parallel. I'll argue with you again soon, Canada. Good night.
3: The Debaters is created by Richard Side. This week's episode was produced by Nicole Callender, Chloe Edbrook, Dean Jenkinson, and Graham Clark. With continuity by Graham Clark, Diana Francis, and Gary Jones. 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With special thanks to Katie Ellen Humphreys, David Pride, and Emily Ferrier. 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
9: I'm Dr. Brian Goldman. This is White Coat Black Art in the Summer. Today, we're bringing you an episode that first aired in May of last year. Hope you like it. If you're a hockey fan like me, you know Scott Oak, the host of After Hours on Hockey Night in Canada.
10: As we like to say, the greats come to After Hours. It's even better when the guest is one of the all-time greats, and that would be the flower, Marc-Andre Fleury.
9: There's another side to Scott. In January, his new book, For the Love of a Son, was published. It's about Scott's son, Bruce, who died of an overdose back in 2011. He was just 25. We planned on having Scott in the studio for the usual book interview. Then I read the book's prologue, a celebration for three men who are among the first to go through a recovery program in Winnipeg and remain drug-free for a full year. The name of the place is the Bruce Oak Recovery Center. It was built by Scott and his late wife, Anne, in memory of their son. To get that side of the story, I knew I had to pay a visit. Hello?
7: Good, how are you?
9: I'm a bit starstruck. Besides NHL hockey, Scott has covered 10 Olympic Games, won a Gemini Award, and an Order of Canada.
11: Nice to meet you.
9: Nice to meet you, too.
11: I'm Scott Oak. I guess I am the president of the board of directors of the Bruce and Ann Oak Memorial Foundation, which is the group charged with the responsibility of keeping this place running. Well, first of all, getting it open, and then keeping it running. Yeah.
9: Scott takes me inside the Bruce Oak Recovery Center, a modern two-story gray and white building in Crestview, a quiet neighborhood near Sturgeon Creek in the northwest part of Winnipeg.
11: So we're in the entryway, and the first thing you see when you come in is Bruce's urn. So this is his final resting place, and it's appropriate for two reasons, because this is his legacy, and the second reason is there's a lesson in this for all the guys who see him every day, which is do the work here or that could be
7: you. You notice it every time you
11: yeah.
7: walk in.
11: Every time I came in, I rub it just to say hello to him. It was just difficult for us to put him here, but it seemed to make perfect sense.
9: Near the urn is a photo of Bruce, buzz cut, piercing eyes, and a million-watt smile. Scott comes here often to work out in the weight room, to meet the new guys, and to be close to Bruce.
11: Some days I feel worse than others, and some days it feels heavier than others. But more often than not, when I see him here, I feel good, because we know where he is, and he's the reason this place is even existing. I believe he's watching over us. I believe he got us this far. And he'll, as I said, the day this place opened, he'll take us the rest of the way. I take the opportunity as often as I can to have lunch with participants here, meet them, get to know them, hear their stories if they want to tell them. And the one thing I always tell them consistently is, you know, think about your parents and your family. The time that you were here for 4 months, 16 weeks, will be the most comfortable and enjoyable and relaxing time that they have had since you started this journey. They know you're safe. They have hope, you have hope. And perhaps the most important reason of all is the phone is not going to ring at 10 or 11 o'clock that night with another disaster that you're expected to sort out for them. This goes a long way in affecting other people. So think about the comfort that your parents, that your family, your loved ones have for the time that you're here.
9: The kind of comfort Scott and his late wife Anne seldom enjoyed as Bruce moved from weed to cocaine, then crystal meth, and finally IV heroin and fentanyl. On a wall just outside the family room, Scott shows me framed original prints of the Robert Munsch book pretty much every parent reads to their kids, Love You Forever.
11: And you can see how story starts up there. She has the child, and he's a holy terror, and all the way around here to when she's dying, and he's caring for her, and he has his own child. And so I have stood here with guys who might have been on the street for 2 years, and to hear them say, that was my favorite book, my mother read me that book when I was a kid, just underlines the fact that everybody is somebody's child. And no one dreams of growing up to be in a recovery center. But if it happens, this is a good place to be. Yeah.
7: There's a lot of natural light. Mm-hmm.
11: When we were getting the place built, we actually partnered up with a recovery center in Calgary called Fresh Start. They've been around for, well, I guess, 30, 40 years now, and long known as one of the most successful recovery centers in the country. And the best advice they gave us was build a place where you'd want to live, not some dark, dank institutional place that no one wants to go into and can't wait to get out of.
9: Scott knows all about that. Bruce was in and out of treatment centers without long-term success, which is why Scott and his wife Anne were determined to set up a recovery center based on the best scientific evidence. It's open to men with drug and alcohol addiction who are fully committed to living a sober life. The program includes 16 weeks of residential treatment followed by long-term outpatient support. It uses the 12-step model that recognizes addiction as a chronic disease. Its therapeutic approach includes CBT, cognitive behavior therapy, mindfulness, traditional practices and land-based teachings, relapse prevention, and peer support. The staff help participants set individual goals for recovery, anything from getting employment to reconciling with estranged family members. The program costs money, but no one is turned away if they can't pay. By intention, many of the counselors on staff have lived experience with addiction. It's a feature Scott wishes Bruce had more of when he sought treatment.
12: And I know, Scott, you've said you're not an expert, but you certainly know the difference between people who bring lived experience to the role and people who don't you?
11: Well, absolutely, because of Bruce's history. First place he went to was a private treatment center just outside of Toronto. A lot of people with masters of whatever. No disrespect to them, but Bruce could get over on them very quickly. When he went to Simon House, just out in Calgary, in the Bonessa region of Calgary, place was staffed by those in recovery. And the first thing they said to him was, we got your bullshit. And he had the best year of his addicted life there. Stayed for 11 months, in fact. And we've always believed that if he had stayed longer, he'd probably still be alive. So it was key for us to have a program where people who had, you know, walked the walk were employed.
9: The results so far have been impressive. 1 year post-treatment, 3 out of every 4 participants are working, compared to just 1 in 5 pre-treatment. And nearly all of them have housing, compared to just 4 in 10 prior to treatment. It all sounds like putting the recovery center here on the site of the former Vimy Arena would be a no-brainer. Scott says it wasn't.
12: Did you ever spend time in the Vimy Arena?
11: No, but I know a lot of people who played their hockey there. So we recognize the emotional attachment that people in the area had to that building, but the fact is it was boarded up and never going to reopen, which is one of the reasons we pursued the land here.
12: Ironically, it was a place around which people used.
11: Correct. Yeah, and we recognized when we had our public information sessions that the most rational point was that they were losing a recreation facility, and we were aware of that, and so we got the architects to change the plans to the Bruce Oak Recovery Center to allow for a public entrance to the gymnasium with public change rooms so that the residents could come in and use the gym whenever it's appropriate. And now we see the residents, local area residents, coming in to play pickleball almost every morning of the week. The gym is in use a lot, and we're happy it is, because that's been a good way to connect with the community.
9: Scott says connecting with the community was a long process that started back in 2016 when he and Ann began raising money for the center. The first donations came in small bills of cash.
11: You don't have to shake a family tree too hard to get an addict or an alcoholic to fall out. And I think that's the reason that the community responded so quickly and so much from the heart. You know, when someone died, and this still happens, the family might make the Bruce and Ann Oak Foundation the recipient of donations in their memory. It happens a lot. And I remember during the early years of the project, and spent some time adding up all those grassroots or organic donations, and at that point they came to about $80,000, I think. You got to get a lot of 20s and 50s and 100s to get it up to that.
9: All in, it costs $15 million to build this place. It has a lot of bells and whistles, like that modern gymnasium Scott talked about that the local community uses frequently. From a second floor gallery, I see a bunch of young people gathering to play pickleball. Directly in front of me and hanging from the steel girders are 130 Winnipeg Jets hockey sweaters. Each bears the name of someone who has gone through the program and the number one.
11: The idea behind the Jet sweaters is they are in celebration of 1 year of sobriety, which is a landmark date for anybody in recovery. If you get a year, that is huge. And the plan is that once you get 5 years, the one comes down, you get to keep that, and one with five goes up. And we're getting close to five now. We had at our last birthday night last week, two participants got 4 years. And Bruce Oak has been open for just about 4 years, so that makes perfect sense. Those sweaters are treasured in a way that you can't believe. And this is not hyperbole, this is the truth. A lot of those sweaters are the difference between life and death. People will say, well, what's going on with those? And when you tell them the story, it puts everything into perspective.
9: And here's some more perspective. So far, more than 400 men and counting have completed the program. Each cohort of guys who get their 1 year sweaters is welcomed into the greater circle of alumni. Community is one of the pillars of recovery here. Scott takes me to the family room to sit down on comfy furniture chosen by his wife, Anne, who lived just long enough to see the center open. She died of autoimmune liver disease in 2021. There's Anne's imprint on the center, and there's her imprint on Scott's book, For the Love of a Son. The telling of Bruce's story holds nothing back. which begs the question of why he finally sat down to tell it.
11: The genesis of the book was that I was approached by a book agent years back asking if I

0: be interested in writing a book about my career? And my answer to that was, not a chance. I'll write a book about my career when everybody I know in the business is dead. So call me back in 2058 or whatever. But seriously, what I said to him was, there are many people in this business who've had more prolific careers than me who have not written a book, and so I would not subject anyone to my book. But the conversation then segued into the recovery center and Bruce's story, and I did allow that I would have an appetite to tell that story.
1: Did you have to reach a point where you could tell that story without kind of choking up page after page after page?
0: It was a difficult book to write. I've often been asked if it was cathartic, and of course that means an emotional release or whatever, and it was anything but. Because to relive Bruce's journey through the written word, especially the last 4 or 5 years of his life, was very difficult. In this book, his life and his struggle with addiction is laid out in chronological order, and it was not easy to write, and it is not easy for me to read.
1: It's an easy book to read because it's well written. It's an impossible book to read because you know where it's heading. There were moments reading the book when I thought I could hear Anne's voice. Mm-hmm. Am I right?
0: Yes, yeah, very much so. The thing about Bruce's journey is that Anne and I were always on the same wavelength. We never argued over what we should do to help Bruce or what action we should take if, you know, he needed to suffer some consequences. We were always in accord. That's not the case with many families. You know, addiction can tear a family apart. Pretty soon it becomes, well, you did this, and if you hadn't done that, this wouldn't have happened, and why did you give him that $500 or whatever? But sure, we crossed over to enabling a lot of times, but we did it together, and when it came to trying to help him, we were always together. And so as a result, the story is every bit hers as much as mine, and her voice, I agree with you, is in the book.
1: You mentioned that you crossed into enabling. Who doesn't? Mm-hmm. You know, trial and error. You said something, you wrote something in the book that was startling to me when I read it, that you don't regret what you did because if it gave you a few more years mm-hmm. with Bruce, then it was worth it.
0: Sure. When your kid is struggling, there are hundreds of people who will tell you what you should do. But it's a parent's instinct to want to know that their kid is safe more than anything else. And so that was our motivation, I guess, to pay his rent for a while when he was in Halifax and all the things that we did in the hope that he would one day get it right. It is not so easy to, as the expression goes, let go and let God. Not if you're the kind of parents that we were, that I am. We don't apologize for any of that. It was to help him get it right and for him to live.
1: Bruce was this really smart, outgoing young man who also had ADHD. Mm-hmm. Paint me a picture of what he was like in those early years.
0: He was a very precocious child. I remember down to the last detail, because he slayed me with this. He was only 3 and a half or so, and we were in front of the house playing street hockey, and like any father, I was telling him, this is how you hold the stick, this is how you shoot, this is how you pass. And soon enough, he'd had it with my litany of instructions, and he stopped cold, and he looked up at me, and he said, you know, Dad, if you know so much about it, you should be playing it, not just talking about it. Because at this point, he had figured out that he could watch me nightly on TV talking about all manner of sports. So he incorrectly assumed that just because I could talk about it, I should be able to do it. I've never forgot that. And that kind of defined his wittiness, how quick he was for his entire life. Bruce could light up a room, but none of that matters when it comes to addiction. Addiction doesn't care who it is or what you're like. If it comes for you, get ready.
2: You're listening to White Coat Blackheart. This week, the Bruce Oak Recovery Center in Winnipeg offers hope for men who use alcohol and drugs. That hope springs from the achingly painful example of Bruce Oak, who died at the age of 25 from an overdose. I'm talking with Bruce's dad, Scott Oak, here inside the Recovery Center's family room. In this room, every newcomer hears the story of Bruce's life and death, including us. Scott urges everyone to get ready for addiction

0: part because he and Anne weren't ready for that time when it became crystal clear to them that Bruce's drug use had put his life in danger. That time when Bruce's younger brother, Darcy, had gone to pick him up.
1: He was bone racked. He looked terrible. And so off we went to the emergency room of the Health Sciences Center here in Winnipeg. And I still remember cradling my 20-year-old son in my, it might have been 19 then, but in my arms, trying to comfort him, to tell him that we would do whatever it took to get him healthy again. And all he wanted to do was run because he was coming down and he wanted to get his next fix.
0: You know that I'm an emergency physician.
2: Yes, of course. So you know the signs.
0: And
2: you see this.
0: I've been on, as I like to say, on both sides of the gurney. What were your impressions of the medical people who saw him that night? I want to know if there are lessons.
1: Well, first of all, we had to endure the wait in the emergency room, which at that time was probably half of what it is now. But I think we got there around 8 o'clock and didn't see a doctor until 2 or 3 in the morning. But, you know, in the triage system, he's just an addict and other people are going to take priority over him. So that, I think, accounted for some of the wait. I would like to see that change. If you're an addict and you want help, you don't really have the luxury of 2 weeks or even maybe 8 hours. Who knows? I mean, you should be able to access help as soon as possible. So there was that element of it. And then when we did see the doctor, he took probably 10 minutes to recognize this as addiction or substance abuse, and wrote a script for OxyContin to get Bruce through the 3 or 4 days before we could get him into the detox unit of the Health Sciences Center.
0: Just a footnote here. In the years before Bruce's death in 2011, it was common for some doctors to prescribe a small dose of a long-acting opioid like OxyContin to ease withdrawal symptoms until patients could get a place in a drug detox facility. These days, doctors prescribe the drug Suboxone or buprenorphine instead to help with symptoms like drug cravings and withdrawal.
1: Things are better now. We have RAM clinics here, random access clinics here in Manitoba. But look, in general, the whole system when it comes to substance abuse or addiction is overloaded. It's all too much. We have a waiting list here of 200 people, and the active list, the guys who phone every day desperate to get in here, is usually 70 to 75 to 80. So those are the guys who phone daily, and you could phone them at 2 o'clock and they'd be here at 3 ready to check in. We are leaving a generation of addicts out there to die. You know, there's such a stigma attached to addiction that people still believe, well, that was their choice. Until we can start seeing addiction as a disease, as a chronic brain disorder, then we're going to be caught in this mess where it's okay to lose 20 or 21 people a day. And it's not. We need to do better.
0: You describe in incredible detail the challenges opening this place that you and Anne faced, because you and Anne faced it, and she lived to see the opening of Bruce Oak Recovery Center. What can you say about that?
1: We felt it was our responsibility to explain to people the difference between active addiction and recovery. And that's the genesis of misunderstanding when it comes to this NIMBYism. You know, there was a lot of misinformation out there. Among it, you won't be safe in your homes. Your real estate value will just plummet. So we dealt with all of that, but in the end, we were able to explain to people, look, active addiction is ugly, and our family knows it better than anybody, because it revolves around drug-seeking behavior. But recovery is beautiful, because those seeking it are focused on one thing, and that's their sobriety. So we assure you, the men of the Bruce Oak Recovery Center will be good neighbors. And over the course of time, I think they all came to realize that. And even the most vociferous opponents have come to realize it. And the Bruce Oak Recovery Center has actually improved the neighborhood, because what stood here before was a boarded up arena that was dark at night. It's no longer the case in the Crestview area of St. James. This is actually, I believe, the jewel of the neighborhood.
0: What do you think Bruce would think of this place?
1: Good question. I've often wondered about that. It's a conundrum, as I say in the book, because as parents, you would give everything you have just to have another day with your child. It is the wrong order for parents to have to bury a child. But as I say, use that word conundrum, is that if Bruce didn't die, this place wouldn't exist. I struggle with that, sure, from time to time, in particular at graduation nights and birthday nights, because I see the guys up there celebrating their recovery, and I so wish that was Bruce. Yeah, it's an ongoing thought for sure. there is no solution to it. You just deal with it and carry on.
0: Do you have any thoughts now, years later, insights as to why he didn't get into long-term recovery? Have you thought about that?
1: Yeah, I have a lot. And I talk to the participants here at Bruce Oak. I don't ever get into lectures about recovery because that's way outside my wheelhouse. But I can tell them a couple of things. And one is that you got to do this for yourself. And I can say that with some authority because of Bruce's situation. It would have been different for him, I believe, if during his four stints in treatment centers and eight or nine in detox, if he had ever come to the realization that he had to do it for himself. But he was constantly doing it more for us than for him because he loved us and he wanted to make us happy. I often say to the guys, Bruce never did it for himself. He was doing it for us more than himself. And he's out there now. You can say hello to him every day.
0: This place has been so successful that you've moved on to the next project. Tell me about that.
1: The reason this place is gender specific is because we've always believed it's not a good idea to mix men and women together in long-term recovery when they're at their most vulnerable. Because it doesn't matter what you do, tasers, barbed wire, whatever, they're going to find each other. And pretty soon the conversation becomes, we don't need this anymore. Let's just leave. We can do it together. Those relationships are almost always tragic, if not fatal. And so our belief is that women should have their own facility. So we're pleased to say that we're honoring that commitment through the Ann Oak Family Recovery Center. We have a choice piece of property in the south end of Winnipeg, thanks to the provincial government and Wabkanoo's Premier Canoe's support. And the community has responded from the heart, just the way it did for Bruce Oak. And that place will be open as soon as is humanly possible. The other thing about the Ann Oak Family Recovery Center that's going to make it unique is a lot of women are reluctant to go into recovery because they're afraid they're going to lose their kids. The Ann Oak Family Recovery Center will ensure that women can have their children with them as they get healthy again. So families will be kept together.
0: It must be exhausting telling these stories over and over again. What keeps you going?
1: Bruce probably said it best when I was inducted into the media wing of the Manitoba Sports Hall of Fame. I was in Europe covering a ski race for the CBC the night of the dinner, and so Bruce spoke on my behalf and got a huge reaction when he said that anyone in our family should go into a Hall of Fame just for talking. Makes perfect sense. So there's that. You know, look, I'm making light of it, Brian. I appreciate the question. I guess the answer is that it's Bruce's legacy. It will be Anne's legacy. So that part of it's good for my soul. But, the bigger issue is that we just need to do better to ensure that we don't lose a generation of addicts as we are now.
0: Scott Oak, you've been very generous with your time, and I want to thank you for speaking with me and sharing a difficult story, but also sharing the love that's gone into the Bruce Oak Recovery Center. And I wish it many years of success helping many men get into recovery, and the Ann Oak Family Recovery Center is also a success in the future.
1: Well, it will be. I've got two grandchildren now, and one of them I hope one day will be at the head of the organization. Funny thing, when my granddaughter was born, she just turned three, so it was 3 years ago, and I was on hockey night, and I think David Amber was the host that night, and he threw to me, and he said, special occasion in the Oak family, and they showed a picture of Darcy and Leslie in August. I said, I've just done the math, and by the time August graduates from high school, I'll be 85 or 86, so we know who'll be changing whose diapers then. But anyway, that's got nothing to do with the Bruce Oak or Ann Oak Recovery Centers, except that I hope that August and her brother Harlan will one day be around to be deeply involved in the organization.
3: Reminds me of those Love You Forever,
1: yeah.
3: Beautiful illustrations.
1: Yeah, yeah.
3: Anyway, thank you.
1: Okay, all right, bye.
0: Here's an update since that show first aired. Construction is now underway on the Ann Oak Recovery Center for Women in Winnipeg. It's set to open in December 2027. And I'm proud to share that this episode won a 2025 Mindset Award. These awards recognize the best in Canadian reporting on mental health. The show won in the new category of reporting on addictions. That's our show this week. White Coat Black Art was produced by Jennifer Warren with help from Stephanie Dubois and Samir Chabra. Our digital producer is Ruby Buiza. Our senior producer is Colleen Ross. I'm Brian Goldman, and I'm proud to bring you stories from the Canadian side of the gurney. See you next week.
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8: Claire McIntosh says becoming a police officer happened by accident, but choosing to become a full-time mystery writer was very much intentional. She recommends her all-time favorite mysteries.
9: From CBC News, The World This Hour, I'm Kaz Bovin. CBC News has learned more details about the deal struck between Canada and the United States to open the Gordie Howe Bridge between Windsor and Detroit. A senior Canadian government source says Canada will receive 50% of toll profits for the first 15 years. The other half will go to a regional economic development fund. The source also tells us that Canada would need U.S. approval to hike tolls by more than 10% or to drop them below regional averages. Canada funded the Gordie Howe Bridge's construction and was set to receive 100% of toll profits until the Trump administration pushed back. A U.S. congressman says Israeli settlers detained him and his colleagues during a recent trip to the West Bank. Ro Khanna says the group that stopped them wielded American-made weapons. Mitch McCann has more.
10: The Democratic congressman from California says that while touring parts of the southern West Bank on Wednesday, his group's van was surrounded by young men he identified as Israeli settlers wielding rifles. Khanna told the Reuters news agency that the group then called the Israeli Defense Force, which sided with the settlers rather than Khanna's group.
11: The arrogance of those young IDF soldiers that my tax dollars are funding, having no respect for the fact that they were detaining Americans.
10: An aide to the congressman said they were held for an hour before a group of men who appeared to be police officers helped get them released. The IDF told Reuters that their troops dispersed the civilians so the tour group could continue. Ro Khanna is considered a potential candidate for president in 2028. Mitch McCann for CBC News, New York.
9: Iranian and Omani negotiators have met to discuss how to ensure commercial ships can transit the Strait of Hormuz safely. That was part of the ceasefire deal made between the U.S. and Iran, which Donald Trump says is no longer in effect. Trump has also issued more threats against Tehran. The U.S. president says U.S. missiles are trained on Iranian targets and says Iran will be decimated or destroyed if there's any attempt on Trump's life. That comes as Iran's supreme leader, Mojtaba Khamenei, has vowed to avenge his father, Ali Khamenei, who was killed in U.S.-Israeli strikes. British police have released a man without charge as they investigate the death of a former cabinet minister. 78-year-old Anne Wedicombe was found dead in her southwest England home earlier this week. Dominic Vlaitis reports.
12: Police say the 26-year-old British man arrested on suspicion of murdering Anne Wedicombe is no longer part of their investigation. Widdicombe's home in Devon remains cordoned off this morning as forensic teams continue to search inside for evidence.
13: Of course I'm pleased to be here. I'm utterly delighted to be here.
12: Anne Widdicombe was known for her socially conservative views. She served as a junior minister in Prime Minister John Major's government in the 1990s.
14: I think all of our thoughts will be with the family and friends of Anne Widdicombe.
12: Britain's Prime Minister, Keir Starmer, is among the politicians who've expressed shock at Widdicombe's killing. Although police say there is nothing currently to suggest her death was politically motivated, the case has renewed debate about the security of current and former British politicians. Dominic Vlaitis for CBC News, Bristol, England.
9: Saskatchewan is grounding a model of plane involved in a deadly crash last month. Three firefighters died when a Turbo Commander 690 went down near Fort Simpson, Northwest Territories. The plane was being used

0: FIFA semi-final match. 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
1: And here's your Environment Canada weather forecast. It'll be mostly sunny, warm, and humid in Montreal today with a high of 27 and a low of 17 tonight. In Quebec City, there will be a mix of sun and cloud this afternoon and a chance of thunderstorms with a high of 27. Sherbrooke will also have a mix of sun and cloud this afternoon with a high of 26 and a low of 10 tonight. Gaspé will be sunny and windy with a high of 24. And in Val-d'Or, mainly sunny with a few local smoke patches and a high of 27.
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2: McIntosh has been an Agatha Christie fan since she was a child, and now the former cop writes her own twisty, character-driven mysteries. And in our second half, we'll revisit my conversation with Honest Mom, Libby Ward, and you'll hear her recommendations for three of her all-time favorite books.
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2: I'm Antonio Michael Downing. Welcome to The Next Chapter, the summer edition. Claire McIntosh joined the police force by accident. I'm going to let her explain how that happened, but choosing to be a crime writer was definitely not an accident. She needed a better work-life balance and had three small children at home. Now she's on her ninth novel, crime novel, and she sold millions of copies. Her latest is called It's Not What You Think. And Claire was here in Toronto for the annual Motive Crime and Mystery Festival. So we brought her in the studio to talk about the books that shaped her as a person and a writer. Hello, Claire. Welcome to The Next Chapter.
3: Thank you for having me.
2: So that intro was a big setup. And so I tell us about how you became an accidental cop.
3: This does not show me in a great light, but okay, here's the story. I was at university. I needed to think about my next steps. I was in my last year. I didn't know what I wanted to be when I grew up. Did anyone really when you're a teenager? And I saw an advert for a lecture on becoming a management consultant. And I thought, that sounds good. Sounds like I'd earn lots of money. I didn't really know what they did. I still don't. But I went to find out all about it and I couldn't find the room and I was late. And by the time I got there, it had started and I rushed into this room and ran up to the back and found my seat and the door slammed and it was all terribly sort of, you know, awkward. And when I looked up, I realized I was in the wrong room and I'd gone into a talk delivered by the Home Office on joining the graduate fast track scheme in the police. And because I'm so British and so awkward, I was too embarrassed to leave. And so instead I had a 12-year career.
2: So you turned a momentary embarrassment into a decade or so of life.
3: But you know, sometimes these accidents are meant to be, you know, because actually what happened was something flicked in me in terms of doing some good, in terms of actually this is a career that is going to give me lots of different options, but also add some value to society.
2: I love it. Were you an absolute vagabond prior to that?
3: Maybe not a vagabond, but I think I hadn't found my purpose.
2: Right.
3: And I was also, I hated the idea of doing one job for the rest of my life. And that was actually what had attracted me to management consultancy, because I sort of thought, well, I can go into lots of different companies. Mm-hmm. And of course, as a police officer, that's kind of what I did, that mm-hmm. I was a detective, I worked in custody, I was a community officer, I became a public order commander, a riot commander. So lots of different jobs under one umbrella, I suppose a little bit like writing lots of different books.
2: Yeah. This segment, of course, we brought you in to talk about books that have shaped you.

0: books that are really important to you. And most of the folks we talk to in this segment, you know, are writers, and they've themselves, as you know, been great readers as well. So I was wondering, could you take us back to Claire McIntosh as a young reader and paint us a picture? Where were you at the moment you remember falling in love with books?
1: I, like most writers, was a kid, you know, one of those kids who took out 6 library books every week and read them all in the first day or two, reading with a torch under the covers at night, and reading crime from really early on. In fact, I was thinking the other day about the kids' books that I read and thinking about Enid Blyton and, you know, Famous Five, Secret Seven, you know, that they're all mysteries. They're all kids solving crimes. So that crime was definitely sort of an interest from the start. And pretty soon I discovered Agatha Christie and read, I think, every single Agatha Christie, and just loved them.
0: Wow. So you're a library kid, is fair to say.
1: Yeah, totally. Totally. Mm-hmm. And when I was about 7 or 8, one of my really strongest, awful memories from school was being called a liar by my teacher for having read a whole book overnight. And she called me a liar in front of the whole class. And then she made me stand at the front of the class and read aloud while she timed me to prove that I couldn't possibly have read this book in the time that I said. What a horrific thing to do to a child who loved books.
0: Well, you know, I grew up in a British colony at the time, Trinidad and Tobago, so I'm familiar. Oh. It's the same style of teaching.
1: Like, it's just awful.
0: We are going to humiliate you, and we're going to do it publicly.
1: And they're just, I mean, there should be no shame in reading anything, should there? And I thought about this when I was thinking about what were the books that sort of that built me, because I had a real instinctive urge to choose something very literary, very important, to show you how incredibly well-read I was. And then I thought, why am I doing that? Why do I feel like there's shame in reading, you know, crime novels, romance, whatever it is? Reading is amazing, whatever you read.
0: Yeah, absolutely. I mean, you're preaching to the choir here. We really support that. It's like, it's really about the act of reading and the impact it really has on us. And this segment is no exception. I was also wondering, thinking about your police background and the fact that you write, you know, what some would term a police procedurals, how does the one impact the other?
1: I think that many people assume I've got this big file in my head, this big filing cabinet of real life crimes. And when I want to write a new book, I sort of flick through them and choose one and fictionalize it. And that actually is not what makes my police career helpful to me as a writer. Mm-hmm. What makes it helpful is the range of people that I met, and specifically the understanding that I gained that anyone could end up in a very difficult situation. And so, because very early on in my police career, I met a young woman who was the same age as me. She was living on the streets, exactly the same age as me. She had also gone to university the same time. She'd also read French. And so we had this kind of connection. We were from very similar middle class, safe backgrounds. And my life had proceeded without incident, and hers, while she was at university, her father had died. Her relationship with her mother had broken down. She'd sort of spiraled. She'd ended up dropping out of college, taking drugs. And 3-4 years later, there we were, and I was a police officer on a fast track program, and she was a heroin addict living on the streets. And the only difference between us is that she had been through a trauma and I hadn't. And it defined the way that I policed, because it meant that everyone I spoke to, no matter what they'd done, no matter where they'd come from, I treated them with the same level of compassion and respect and understanding. And it's something I think that I've carried through to my writing, because mostly what I write about are ordinary people who are plunged into an extraordinary situation, and that could happen to any one of us.
0: Right. Yeah. So the precarious, the awareness of how precarious life is.
1: I think so. And that sort of, I suppose, trying to prompt readers to step away from their own values and preconceptions. A lot of people, I imagine, listening to this will think that they would never commit a serious crime. You know, they are absolutely not capable of murder, for example.
0: Right.
1: And I very much hope that's the case. I don't want to malign your listeners. But what I like to explore in my books is we all have a threshold. Mm-hmm. We all have circumstances in which we would make different choices, whether we are protecting ourselves or someone else, or
0: right.
1: where, you know, most of us are 2-3 paychecks away from losing our home, right. however comfortable we feel we are. And poverty and extreme situations mean that you make very, very different choices.
0: So with that said, it's not what you think. First of all, aptly titled. It's a book of many twists and turns. I obviously we're here to talk about the books that have really written you, so to speak, but I'd love for you to just give us an idea of what a reader would expect picking up It's Not What You Think.
1: Well, it's a tricky book to talk about without spoiling.
0: Exactly.
1: But
0: That's why you're doing it, not me.
1: It is a standalone thriller.
0: Mm-hmm.
1: And it starts with a woman called Nadika who is racing home from work because she is convinced she's about to find her partner at home with another woman.
0: Mm-hmm.
1: And for Nadika, who has been cheated on before, this is the worst possible thing that could happen to her, except that it isn't. Because when she gets home, Jamie isn't with another woman. Jamie is dead. Her house is a crime scene. And everything from there just gets a whole lot worse. Everyone has a theory about what's happened, and they're all wrong.
0: Wow. So let's talk about the books that have shaped you. I think you've already mentioned the author of the first one, but I'll let you tell us the title.
1: Yeah, so I came to Agatha Christie in my teens, and Then There Were None is the first Agatha Christie that I read. Now, whether or not that's why it had such a defining moment, or whether it's because it's such a brilliantly written story, I don't know. But what it did for me was ignite that real love of impossible mysteries, impossible crimes, you know, everyone having a motive. We've got a fantastic setting on this remote island. And actually, I was there the week before last on that island where Agatha Christie wrote And Then There Were None. And it's such an evocative place. And so reading it gave me that real excitement of reading something where I was trying to play detective. And
0: right.
1: I don't think I'd tried to be the armchair detective before.
0: So it's the first book you remember reading where you're trying to figure out, well, which one of these folks did it, and examining motives. You're the detective.
1: Exactly that. Yes.
0: Yeah.
1: What I'd read before then, although might have also had sort of a mystery or thriller flavor, I was a spectator. And with Agatha Christie's And Then There Were None, suddenly I was a participant. I was being encouraged to find the solution.
0: So what was it like going to the island that it's set on? And I can't remember the name for the life of me. So it's just off the coast of the UK.
1: It's in Devon. It's called Burr Island, and it's a tidal island. So it's one of these islands that at low tide you can walk to across the sand, but then the tide comes in and you're totally cut off.
0: Wow.
1: And so of course it's, you know, the perfect setting.
0: Yeah.
1: And I was there giving a talk, meeting readers, but I was there for a couple of nights and was able to walk around the island. There's this incredible pool that's filled from, so it's sort of carved into the rock where Agatha Christie used to swim every morning. And so, of course, I had to swim there. There's something very special, I think, about walking in the footsteps of writers that you admire. There's a real creative energy about it.
0: Do you think Agatha Christie is still relevant today?
1: Oh, 100%. I think crime fiction holds up this mirror to society. Mm-hmm. And her books very much do that. You can track social history. You can track, you know, things like fashion and the way that domestic politics unfolded, the sort of convention, rules, etiquette of their time, the issues that were important. But also, she was an absolutely brilliant mystery writer, and it created such complex, intricate crimes and some really brutal murders. She's often kind of summarized as writing cozy books, or there is nothing cozy about stabbing someone with a knitting needle, you know. She and poisons. I love her poison deaths.
0: I'm talking to Claire McIntosh, a crime and mystery writer, about the books that have shaped her. And the first one was, as you just heard, Agatha Christie's And Then There Were None. And now, where are we going next?
1: We're jumping forward to when I was thinking about writing a novel. Hmm. So I was writing bits and pieces, but not a full novel, just kind of pen pictures and terrible poetry and all sorts, finding my way through early writing. And I wanted to write crime, but I also didn't see the sort of crime. I didn't want to write a police procedural. Hmm. I wanted a woman's sort of point of view. I wanted to, so years ago, this is a very outdated term, we would have called it the woman in peril. So I wanted to write from that person's perspective, but the books that I read from that tended to be romance, so I just couldn't find the solution. And then I read a book called Little Face by Sophie Hannah, and it switched something else on me. So Little Face is a psychological thriller, domestic suspense, but it's told from two different points of view. One is the police officer investigating the case, and one is the woman to which extraordinary things are happening. And in this case, she is convinced that the baby she is looking after is not her baby. So she is convinced that her baby has been switched, and it is a kind of impossible mystery. Mm-hmm. But what it did, so firstly, it's a brilliant book. It's got a great twist. Sophie Hannah creates fantastic characters, but it was also one of the only books actually that I'd read which married what felt like two genres. And that nowadays, so this is sort of, I suppose, 15 years ago maybe, and now we have lots of those books, and actually that domestic suspense, that's quite a common way of approaching it, but it wasn't then. And I realized that that's how I can tell this story. I can have a police element in it and bring in my experience and the investigation that I want to show, but I can still put the reader in the shoes of the woman to whom this is happening.
0: So kind of a melding of genres unlocked a door for you for a kind of fiction you could do.
1: Yeah, it did. And sort of to give you an idea of how early this was with this particular sort of, I suppose, subgenre, when we then went out on submission with my book, so my debut novel was called I Let You Go, and it was told from the point of view of a woman and then also a detective. And it was rejected by lots and lots of publishers. And I remember one publisher saying, we like this book, we like the twist, but it feels like an uncomfortable mix of women's fiction and police procedural, and we don't know where to position it.
0: Where it fits, yeah.
1: Whereas actually now I could walk into a bookstore and go to the crime section and I would see any number of books that follow this path. But back then, it just didn't feel like something that they could publish.
0: Right. So that's Little Face by Sophie Hannah. Where are we going next, Claire McIntosh?
1: We are round about the same time. I'm writing, and I read a book called Before I Go to Sleep by S.J. Watson.
0: Yeah.
1: Phenomenal book. Again, crime. I'm very much sticking with the books that I love. This book has an incredible twist. And it's about a woman called Christine, I think, if I remember correctly, who has a very, very specific type of memory loss,
0: yes.
1: which means she can't remember anything after she wakes up. So she basically lives life one day at a time. And in order to sort of prompt her memory, she starts keeping a diary. And through that, she starts to realize that actually she's in danger. So very, very unreliable narrator, which was an interesting thing for me as a reader. I don't think I'd come across very many unreliable narrators. But also, I remember sitting in bed when I got to a particular point in this book, quite near the end, and being hit with a twist. And literally shouting out loud that I did not believe what I'd just read, and having immediately to flick back to the beginning and see how is this possible, because this twist does it delivers what I try and do when I write my twists, which is a sort of two beat feeling for the reader, and they come very close together. And the first one, you always want to be, how on earth is that possible? I never saw that coming. But very, very quickly, you want the reader to say, oh, of course, I should have known. Like, all the clues were there. Because this shouldn't be a trick. You know, a twist shouldn't be a trick. It shouldn't come from nowhere. It has to be there right before your eyes, hiding in plain sight.
0: Yeah.
1: And that's what this twist did in this book. It was brilliantly written. The characters felt really real. I was absolutely swept away with it. And then I was sucker punched by this twist. And I remember thinking, I want to do that. That is, you know, it's what really brings me alive as a reader. I want to be able to do that to a reader myself.
0: I love it. It's like a great director will leave the thing they want you to see in front of you, the whole scene, and when they want you to see it, there it is. And you're like, ah, but it was there the whole time.
1: Yeah, absolutely. And it's a really fun game to play. And it does feel like a game, I think, as a writer, because I generally start with the twists, especially with a book that is very much a big twist book, like with my latest. I'm then building my story around the twist. And so I know, and it's like I'm hugging this secret, and I can imagine the reader all the way through. And I just kind of think it's there. All the clues are there for you. It's really good fun. And a little bit like the timing of how I want the twist to land, I also think there's something in the timing of when I want the reader to get to the truth, because I actually want the reader to get to the truth just a few beats, maybe half a page before my investigator. So if I've got a detective solving this crime, I want you to be kind of, you know, walking in step with her, having your own theories, and but like you're partnered with her. And I love it if the reader just gets there before her, not too far before, but also I don't want her to get there before you, because I want you to have that little feeling of, I figured it out.
0: Yeah, because you're the detective, really. Yeah, I love it. So that is Before You Go to Sleep by S.J. Watson. And what's your final book, Claire?
1: So my final book is a little bit different. There are some books that I could read over and over again, and this is one of them. And ironically, it also is a book that talks about doing the same thing over and over. It's Life After Life by Kate Atkinson. And Kate Atkinson is an incredible author who manages to do that rare thing of straddling genres. So she writes literary fiction, but she also writes compulsive detective novels. And Life After Life is a story that has a very unusual structure, because we get partway into a story and then snow falls, and that is the symbolic sign that we are about to repeat a bit of that protagonist's life. And we don't repeat the same thing all the time. This is not Groundhog Day. It is not Christine's memory loss. This is a speculative, thought-provoking literary structure that encourages us to think about what would have happened if we'd gone a different way. So, for example, there is literally a moment where if she had taken a different path, she would not have been attacked. And so we get to relive that again, and we see how life would have panned out for her. And what I found interesting about it was that sometimes those lives were totally different.
0: Right.
1: But sometimes, actually, regardless of the path, we came back to the same moment, as though there is an inevitability about the path that we follow. And I found it, I have found it every time I've read it, very thought-provoking. And as a reader, as a human, it tallies, I suppose, with my philosophy of life, that which is that actually it isn't about which path that you take. It's about leaning into that path and making it your choice and, you know, living the best life you can, not wishing you'd done something different or having regrets. As a writer, it made me think about structure.
0: Right.
1: And I am one of those writers who plans everything out. I'm very type A. I have my murder wall in my office, and, you know, I've got everything forensically plotted out. And one of the things that I think about right from the beginning is structure. Is this a novel in three parts? Is it a novel told with documentary evidence? Is it a novel with multiple points of view? What is the architecture of this story? And what Life After Life did was show me that our lives and that stories have multiple start points. And that means that every time I write a novel, or I'm thinking about my next novel, I am often not starting in the most obvious point. I'm thinking about what is the most interesting point to join this story.
0: I love it. We've been talking with the insightful and fabulously prolific author Claire McIntosh, and her most recent murder mystery is called It's Not What You Think. Thank you so much for joining us. This has been great.
1: I think it might just be my favorite interview in like more than a decade of doing this. I loved that so much.
0: Hey, I'm Antonio Michael Downing, and you're listening to the next chapter on CBC Radio 1. Libby Ward calls it as she sees it. For the past 5 years, she's raged, she's danced, she's been refreshingly honest on TikTok and Instagram about her struggles as a mom. And other moms have shown up, more than a million of them, loving Libby's hard-earned wisdom. So Libby's now written a book, and I love this title. It's called Honest Motherhood on Losing My Mind and Finding Myself. And because we love to know what people are reading, and personally, I love to know people's business, just period. we have brought Libby Ward into the studio today to recommend a couple of books on bravery and belonging. Let's get into it. Welcome, Libby.
2: Thank you so much for having me.
0: So let's talk about courage. I mean, it took a lot of bravery for you, like when you initially started talking about, you know, being a mom and struggling. As we all know, there's lots of expectations. You're supposed to be. There's so many supposed to be's when it comes to motherhood. And a lot of shame if you don't feel you're doing it well. So then to come and sort of talk about that and blow yourself up, I guess what I'm asking is, where did you find that initial burst of courage to speak up and be brave about it?
2: I would say that when I first started sharing, it was mostly disassociation. I mean, I had no intention of blowing up. I had never heard of the word content creator or influencer. I didn't know that people did it full time. All I knew is that it was the beginning of the pandemic. I was at home with my two young kids. I was struggling a lot. I had heard of this new platform called TikTok. At the time, I was working as an educational assistant in the school board, and I had met some grade 7 kids who told me about this app. And I said, oh, that's dangerous. You shouldn't be on the internet. You know, there's bad things happening on the internet. And then when
3: that,
2: I was...
3: That age well.
2: Yeah, right? So a few weeks later, I'm at home with my kids. I thought, you know what? I'm a little bit bored. I am going to open this TikTok and see what it's all about. And I fell in love with the authentic style of content that was on there and people being real about things in their life that they were struggling with. And it was the first time really on social media that I saw people being honest about hard things. And there was a lot of things that I had been struggling with myself, but I didn't feel brave enough to share that much with people in my real life. So I thought, here's this new platform. Millennials aren't here. My friends and family aren't on this platform. Here is a safe space for me to be honest about the hard things about motherhood, and nobody is going to find me.
3: Nobody is going to watch it at all.
2: This is my secret safe little corner of the internet, and I can make my own little tribe here, and nobody has to know. And I was really wrong. So I started going viral fairly quickly, and then still didn't even realize the ramifications of that. For a long time, I thought people still aren't going to see it. These are just TikTok people. Mm-hmm. And it wasn't really until about a year later when we were allowed to leave our houses, you know, in that part in the pandemic when we started seeing people again, that I left the house and realized, oh, these are real people who see me. And, oh, I am getting messages from my friends seeing things. And so, honestly, at first, I don't think that it took that much courage because it felt like this very not real thing.
3: The stakes were really low.
2: Yeah, the stakes felt really low. And it wasn't until really I joined Instagram and my friends and family started finding me that I was like, oh, this is really scary. They're going to know what I'm actually thinking.
3: Too late, Libby. Too late.
2: It was so scary. But the beautiful thing is that in that time of sharing honestly with people who I didn't know, hearing other people's stories and hearing other women say, I'm struggling too. Oh my goodness, you're the first person who's ever said this. I feel so seen. You're empowering me to prioritize myself. I didn't realize other people had this experience, and now I feel so much less alone. It reinforced my confidence, and it was the women who shared their stories with me and followed me and affirmed to me that they had those experiences that gave me the courage. It was actually other women telling me I wasn't alone as well, that just had this domino effect of, oh no, I can say these things.
3: Right.
2: And maybe my friends and family hadn't heard me say this before, but now I know that I'm not alone. Whereas before I shared on TikTok, I really did feel like I might have been the only one. So I got to sort of test that out and realize, oh, I'm not alone.
3: And I'm so glad you told that story, because I was going to ask you about finding your voice, which seems to be a theme in the books that you that you brought to us today. And I was going to ask you how that resonates, but I think you just answered that. It's a process of, you know, sometimes I always think I'm going to get an idea and then I'm going to go do it.
2: Yes.
3: But actually, the way life really happens is we go do something and then we recognize that, oh, this is the thing.
2: Yeah. You realize what sticks. You know, in the beginning when I was sharing content, I was making everything from relatable, funny TikToks to really heartfelt TikToks about, you know, breaking the cycle and, you know, my childhood trauma all over the place. And I really started to see what's resonating with people. What are things that we're not talking about? The mental load, the overwhelm of motherhood, all that kind of stuff. And it wasn't until I just tried it and saw what stuck that I realized, oh, this is what I meant to be doing. This is what I meant to be sharing. And so authenticity was really the core from the beginning of what I did. I didn't go, oh, what do I think is going to be popular on the internet? Let's go make that content. I just literally shared from my heart, and I think that's why it resonated so deeply, because it was so genuinely real to what I was going through.
3: I'm glad we got into this to start with, because I think this is the perfect context for the books that you brought to recommend today. So why don't we jump into the first book, and we'll keep these ideas around courage and finding your voice and finding yourself near at hand, because I think they really do reflect those that journey. So what's the first book you got for us?
2: So the first book that I often recommend to people is Braving the Wilderness by Brené Brown, subtitle, The Quest for True Belonging and the Courage to Stand Alone. And that book was so pivotal for me for so many reasons, especially as I started sharing online and I was sharing this new version of myself with the world. I needed the courage to be different than the boxes I had put myself in
3: right.
2: previously.
3: So this wilderness she's talking about is a metaphor, obviously, for kind of the inner world, I assume.
2: Yeah, so the wilderness she talks about is basically the world out there. And she talks a lot about the division in the world and the opinions in the world and the pressures from society to be a certain way and to fit in and to shape yourself into whatever everybody else wants you to be. Mm-hmm. And she talks about how we need the courage to be our true authentic self, and we can be our true authentic self while still being in the wilderness with all these people with different opinions and expectations and all the different strings pulling at us.
3: Mm-hmm. What's a story you can tell us that illustrates what Brené Brown is getting at here?
2: So Brené tells a story about her childhood where she moved a lot from state to state, city to city, and she never quite felt like she belonged in the schools that she went to. And I really resonated with that because I moved a lot when I was growing up. Mm-hmm. And the place she always felt like she belonged was at home, luckily. And not everybody has that experience, but she always felt like she belonged at home. And when she went to high school, she went to try out for the high school drill team, which I think is kind of like the cheer squad or something like that.
3: Right.
2: She really wanted to make this team. She was new to the school. She didn't really know the rules about, you know, what you do when you show up and all the things. And so she showed up to this drill team tryout. All the other girls were all done up with their makeup and their hair and all the things. And they had prepared however they prepared. And she didn't. And basically, she didn't do a great job. She didn't get onto the drill team. She was very disappointed in herself and, you know, her parents highly valued, you know, being cool. They're both athletes in high school, all those kinds of things. Mm. And she tells a story about how she was absolutely devastated to find out that she didn't get onto this drill team. And when she got in the car and drove home, she said her parents didn't say one word. And she says that the silence cut through her like a knife. And so that was the first time she felt like she didn't even belong to her family. And so she starts this story. She starts the book off with this story to say that we all have this need to belong somewhere, whether it's in our families of origin, to right. a group, like we all have this like deep need to belong. And that was really her first experience of not belonging at home. And she goes on to talk about the different ways that we shapeshift and change ourselves in order to try and belong, whether it's through perfectionism, trying to be good, trying to be likable.
3: Yeah, we pretend a lot, right? Because
2: yeah.
3: we want, you know, again, people pleasing, we have trouble drawing boundaries. And so we pretend to be what we think people want us to be. And
2: yeah.
3: then that can end up far away from ourselves. What's the second book you have here? Because I feel like these resonate together so well. So mm-hmm. tell us about the second book you want to talk
2: yeah,
3: about.
2: Yeah, so the second book is Untamed by Glennon Doyle. Mm-hmm. And it is essentially the Bible of my becoming myself. And it's really her call for women, for people to trust their inner voice. But she does it through telling her story. Mm-hmm. And so it's a memoir about her coming out to her husband. Her husband had, you know, there had been infidelity in their marriage. She was trying to make it work. She ended up meeting a woman. She left her husband for this woman, brought her, you know, kids along with her. And even though that's the story on the surface, which is like juicy and there's details and all the things that happen, really she goes in to tell the stories about society's expectations that she had been conditioned to believe. And for so long, there was all these boxes that she put herself in, you know, as a woman, what her body should look like, what her religion should be, what being a mother looks like, what being a woman should be, and all those right. pressures that make her conform.
3: Like a cultural conditioning
2: exactly.
3: that has us lying to ourselves so much we don't even recognize the person in the mirror
2: right.
3: sometimes.
2: Right, right. And so there's this through line between the two books where it's women who have felt like they needed to be what the world wanted them to be for so mm-hmm. much of their lives. Whatever the reason is, whether it's social conditioning, parenting, all those different things, and they come to a place where they realize that, no, my main job is to be true to myself and to listen to my inner voice and
3: right.
2: be my true self. And mm-hmm. that takes an immense amount of courage, especially when you get, you know, to your 30s, 40s, you've set up your life and this is what my life looks like and this is what I've told the world that I am and this is
3: right.
2: who I've told the world I am. And actually, wait a second, I've just been pretending this whole time. Mm-hmm. How do I actually show up as myself while not burning down all the relationships around me, you know?
0: Well, and which one is more important? Because right, at some right. point you've got to say, hey, you know what? If that is what's got to happen, if we got to light a match yeah. so that we can burn away all of the stuff that isn't serving yeah. us, then we got to yeah. light a match.
2: Yeah.
0: Tell us about the third book, because it also has this element of how do you be yourself in the real world.
2: And yeah.
0: How, yeah. Please go ahead.
2: So the third book is Everything Happens for a Reason and Other Lies, I Believed, by Kate Bowler.
0: Mm-hmm.
2: And it is a book that is part memoir, part nonfiction, where Kate talks about her story being diagnosed with stage 4 cancer.
0: Wow.
2: When she, you know, she was a professor, a writer, she had a young son, and she dives into her experience through having cancer and the lies that either she or we have believed about what it means to be human, and how so many of us have believed or been told for so long that if you are good, good things will happen to you.
0: Yeah.
2: And, you know, everything happens for a reason. And
0: yeah.
2: stay positive, and all these sort of little unhelpful things that yeah. people say and that we believe about the world.
0: Because they sound good.
2: Because they
0: you know,
2: sound good.
0: Nice. And so
2: they
0: we think
2: sound good.
0: That must mean that makes them reassuring. And, you know, I really love Kate Bowler's content online. Like, I think it's because, so Kate Bowler from Winnipeg
2: yeah.
0: teaches at Duke Divinity School in North Carolina. And has this very charming way about her. And maybe it's because I was partially raised by my Aunt Joan, who had a PhD, a doctorate in divinity as well. So maybe I'm susceptible to these women with doctorates in talking God. But but I really love her content and the lesson she talks about her illness and what it teaches her and how it clarifies what's going on with her. But, you know, the big question I want to ask you is how does she reconcile? Because I haven't read the book, but I've seen her content online. How does she reconcile faith? Because growing up again in churchy households, I know that the scariest time for people's faith is when God seems to do something that doesn't seem fair, like getting struck with an illness. You're not a bad person. Why is this happening to me? How does she reconcile her faith with having a debilitating illness like that?
2: Well, she does go into the different theologies, the different Christian theologies about what being a human is. And she talks about, you know, the flaws in what's called the prosperity gospel.
0: Right.
2: Prosperity gospel basically being, if you believe enough, good things will happen to you. If you're a good enough person, good things will happen to you. All these, you know, if you pray enough, good things will happen. And she talks about the, you know, the flaws in that theology, basically. And
0: firstly, it's not what Christ said.
2: No, absolutely not. Like, bad things happen to good people, and bad things happen all the time. And it's not necessarily that God is up there saying, you did that horrible thing, now you're going to get cancer. You did that horrible thing, now you're going to have debt.
0: Yeah.
2: It also, going the other way, there's plenty of very rich people who have very good things that happen to them that are absolutely horrible. So she really sort of pulls apart this idea that what we do and how we act is directly related to the things that happen to us.
0: Yeah, because it's a way for people to feel really self-satisfied about their lives. It's like, I'm succeeding, therefore I'm a good person.
2: Right.
0: Whereas really, success is disconnected from merit
2: all
0: the time.
2: And they also don't realize that by saying, I've succeeded because I'm a good person, you're also in the same breath saying that the reason this other person is not succeeding is because of what they've done.
0: Talk that talk, Libby Ward.
2: It's so toxic and hurtful, and it's something I've experienced so much. And so I spent a long time in the church in my teen years, and a lot of my finding myself and learning to be myself has been unlearning some of the messages that I believed about what I was worth and how much love I deserved based on, you know, the merit of my actions.
0: Well, we could have a whole talk just on that subject, but I mean, I think that that's so brave and courageous. And I want to end with this question for you. I always say courage isn't the absence of fear. It's feeling fear and somehow moving forward. What does courage mean to you?
2: Courage means being able to stand in your truth, sure of who you are, accepting that you're worthy and deserving of love, regardless of what other people think about you.
0: I love it. Libby Ward is a speaker and content creator and the author of Honest Motherhood, On Losing My Mind and Finding Myself. Thank you so much. That was a blessing. I appreciate you.
2: Thanks for having me.
0: Now, if you're the type of person that always checks out the recommended shelf at bookstores and libraries, then our staff pick feature is perfect for you. And I got to tell you, someone that never stares me wrong with the book recommendations is my colleague, the mighty Ryan B. Patrick. He's a senior producer here at CBC Books, and he's got another great title for us today. Hey, Ryan.
4: Hello, sir.
0: How you doing today?
4: I am doing fantastic.
0: Right. Okay. When I thought about you coming in to do this, I thought, you know, Ryan, he knows his books. He's always reading. He should be given the staff pick. So are you a staff pick guy or are you like, you know, no bother with that? I'll take care of my own thing.
4: I have a magical relationship with books and bookstores that I never want to lose, no matter how long I've been working at the CBC. I think staff picks are a big deal. Like when you go to the bookstore and you see the display and you see the recommendations, those are experiences curated by book staffers that are very personal. They're putting themselves out there. They're looking at their lived experience and their tastes. So they're a big deal. When I look at them, I have to give them props. Like, don't hate on the book picks.
0: Do not hate on the books. Ryan, I don't know if they told you, but we brought you here for snobbery. This is not the way.
4: I'm keeping it nice and zen.
0: So what do you want to recommend as your staff pick today?
4: My staff pick today is Searches by the author Wahini Vara.
0: Okay. So I've heard about this book. And let's talk about the author, first of all. From what I hear, she's someone uniquely positioned to talk about this book. What can you tell us about Vara?
4: So Vara was raised in Saskatchewan. Her family moved a lot for work, so she spent a lot of time in the U.S. As well, living in Seattle, living in Oklahoma. Now she resides in Colorado. She was a 90s baby, so she's kind of that cohort that grew up knowing before the internet.
0: Right.
4: You know what I mean? So it's really cool to see in terms of this book. It's a nonfiction book. It's a coming-of-age story. It essentially tracks her life in terms of the early AOL, like internet chat rooms and forums where you can kind of adopt a persona and be someone who you don't want to be kind of thing.
0: Right.
4: And she's very perfectly positioned to kind of write this book, seeing how she grew up with the internet, grew up with technology. And this book really looks at how technology and the internet has fundamentally changed how we perceive the world, how we perceive community, how we perceive human nature.
0: Wow. Yeah. I mean, as someone of that generation where I can track, you know, when cell phones, you know, basically didn't exist to now, I can relate. So, you know, it's a story about technology and how it's influenced our world, but Vara is also telling a personal story in Searches, correct? Mm-hmm.
4: She is. So the subtitle for this book is Selfhood in the Digital World. So it's all about identity. The book explores things like rideshare apps, food delivery apps, buying groceries and household items online. Hmm. But fundamentally, it's a personal story. Her late sister died of cancer in the early 2000s. Hmm. And so she wrote this essay back in 2021. It was called Ghost. And she fed some prompts into a chat AI, ChatGPT, and in terms of finishing a story, an essay that she was writing about her late sisters, in terms of like processing her grief and whatnot.
0: Right.
4: And what the AI spit out was almost spooky. It was like very insightful. It kind of hallucinated in parts, but it was very fundamental in terms of helping her process the death of her sister. It's more about process than the actual prose. She kept creating new versions of the essay after she'd feed the chatbot the prompts and what would spit out. It was like so incredible in terms of what came out and what it meant in terms of process and writing.
0: Interesting. So using a chatbot to help write this essay and through that processing the death of her sister.
4: Yes.
0: And the chatbot was surprising. It was insightful. Like, I've never had this experience. So how did the chatbot fare, you know, as a grief counselor?
4: It was really kind of like a meta commentary in terms of the creative process and how to tell authentic stories. It kind of hallucinated in terms of creating events of her sister's life that weren't actually true, but they were kind of true to life in terms of the vibe and the memory of her sister. And I think she really was able to kind of process in terms of experimenting with AI, experimenting with this technology in terms of how it can kind of create a more fuller, holistic understanding of her sister and grief and processing.
0: Yeah, and I guess the title of the book really brings that out, Searches, right? So it's really about that seeking that's an essentially human activity. So I'm curious about Vara's trajectory with tech. Mm-hmm. I know that she was a tech journalist at some point.
4: Yep. So she was born in Canada. She lived in Seattle for a bit around the rise of like Amazon.com and Microsoft. She attended Stanford around the time as Mark Zuckerberg created the Facebook, now known as Facebook, obviously.
0: Right.
4: She graduated and was the first Facebook reporter for the Wall Street Journal.
0: Okay.
4: So she was kind of like the Forrest Gump of technology. She was very present at very critical moments in terms of the rise of technology and whatnot. So, and the book draws on this reporting and research and kind of explores the rise of Zuckerberg, Bezos, obviously the founder of Amazon, and other tech titans in terms of exploring how technology has fundamentally shaped society in terms of the human economy, in terms of capitalism, even elections and how we process information today. It's so deep and it's so experimental in terms of how it explores these different tropes.
0: So, you know, so we're talking about someone that's a writer of various different styles, journalism, nonfiction, novels. What kind of style does she bring to this book, Searches?
4: So this is a memoir of like interconnected essays. It's very experimental and it looks at how technology changed how we function and how we perceive the world. I think it explores fundamentally what she was going through at the time. And it's also about how technology has tracked and monitored and surveils us over
0: right.
4: the years. It's very dangerous. It's in terms of, so it's this really cool kind of intersection between technology, humanity, what it means to be human, and then where we're going with things like this. Look, with AI and technology, it's very scary when you think about it.
0: Yeah, I mean, where do we find hope in that? Does the book offer us any place to look for hope?
4: It's so cool how she tiptoes in terms of exploring AI. She's kind of doesn't want it in her life, doesn't want it in the world, but she loves it. She knows Amazon has its negative effects, but she can't help that kind of next day delivery. So it's really,
0: I know this is bad for me, but it's mad convenient.
4: So essentially this is a love-hate letter to technology. It's like how technology kind of shapes ourselves. But it's still hopeful in terms of fundamentally humans adapt. So no matter how much nonsense or negative or technology kind of tries to entrap us, storytelling and humanity makes us free. We're going to adapt. We're going to make it. Our capability for storytelling proves that humanity is undefeated.
0: I love it. You know, technology is useful, but humanity persists.
4: Indeed.
0: Ryan B. Patrick is a senior producer here at CBC Books, and his staff pick today is Searches, Selfhood in the Digital Age by Wahini Vara. Thank you, sir.
4: Thank
0: Always
4: you.
0: A pleasure.
4: Cool.
0: Bon Babylon.

That is all for today. Our senior producer is Jacqueline Kirk with Lisa Matthews and Trevor Carter. Aaron Balser is the executive producer of CBC Books. And thanks this week to the ever-steady Aronde Williams and the CBC Books digital team. I'm Antonio Michael Downing. We're so glad you kicked it with us this week. We'll talk to you next time.

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1: I'm Sarocha Coelho, coming up on Just Asking. At this week's NATO summit in Turkey, U.S. President Donald Trump slammed his Western allies for not joining the war in Iran. What questions do you have about Canada's International Defense Alliance and what it really means today? We are live in 1 hour. Phone lines are open now, 1-888-416-8333.
2: Hey, I'm Miriam Adaya, guest host and producer of The Bridge. Coming up, we catch up with Montreal rapper Nate Husser from Little Burgundy. More than a decade into his career, he's still pushing boundaries by blending punk, rock, and rap, and he's premiering an unreleased song from his upcoming album. That's next on The Bridge.
3: From CBC News, The World This Hour, I'm Kaz Boivin. CBC News has learned more details about the opening of the Gordie Howe Bridge between Windsor and Detroit, now set for July 27th. A senior source in Ottawa tells us that Canada will get 50% of toll profits for the first 15 years, the rest going to a regional development fund. Canada paid for the bridge and was set to receive 100% of the profits until the U.S. pushed back. Philip Leshanock reports.
4: This was already a great deal.
5: Former U.S. Ambassador to Canada James Blanchard says the bridge could have opened last month, but U.S. President Donald Trump says the original deal was unacceptable and blocking it allowed him to cut a much better one. Blanchard, a Democrat, is skeptical.
4: My guess is whatever adjustments are made are probably more fig leaf for the administration in Washington rather than a material change.
5: The original deal saw Canada front all the construction costs while ownership and operating profits would be split with Michigan. Changes reportedly include a regional development fund and input from the U.S. if tolls are changed. Stephen Laskowski of the Canadian Trucking Alliance says whatever the details, it will be good for business on both sides.
6: It sounds like on the edges things have been changed, but going forward it's as other bridges operate.
5: Philip Leshanock, CBC News, Toronto.
3: Iranian Supreme Leader Ayatollah Mujtaba Khamenei is threatening to avenge his father, the former Ayatollah, who was killed in U.S.-Israeli strikes earlier this year. That comes as U.S. President Donald Trump says Iran will be destroyed if there is an attempt on his life. The U.S. and Iran have been trading strikes in recent days, with Trump claiming their ceasefire is over. In the meantime, negotiators from Iran and Oman met today to discuss how to safely move commercial ships through the Strait of Hormuz. A Democratic congressman is criticizing Israeli forces for how he was treated in the occupied West Bank.
7: I'm certainly the first American politician who's been detained by the IDF and Israeli settlers.
3: Ro Khanna says he and his colleagues were confronted by Israeli settlers wielding U.S.-made rifles during a visit to speak with Palestinians.
7: We were at a village that Israeli settlers had destroyed. And these hoodlums come in with machine guns, an M4, an American-made machine gun, and they detain us. They block off the road. And then they call the IDF, and the IDF is on their side.
3: He says his group was allowed to leave when Israeli police officers intervene. Khanna has criticized Israel's treatment of Palestinians in the past. The IDF is claiming that its troops dispersed the civilian blockade so that Khanna's group could move forward. Another round of Russian missile and drone attacks have killed or wounded dozens of Ukrainians. That comes as Kyiv is waiting to replenish its air defenses after a shortage left its skies exposed. Dominic Vlaitis reports.
8: Another bloody day in Ukraine. Officials say 4 people were killed and 17 others wounded when 2 Russian glide bombs hit a crowded area in the northern city of Sumy, including a bus stop. Earlier, 2 more people were killed and 8 wounded in attacks on Odessa and Kharkiv by Russian drones and missiles. And 11 people were hurt in an overnight missile attack on the capital, Kyiv. This as Ukraine runs low on air defense munitions and waits for permission to build American Patriot missiles. Meanwhile, President Volodymyr Zelensky says he's now creating a separate special command focused on striking targets deep inside Russian territory. Ukrainian drones are already having an impact, with officials claiming nearly 30 vessels linked to Russia's so-called Shadow Fleet were targeted overnight. Dominic Vlaitis for CBC News, Bristol, England.
3: Typhoon Bavi has made landfall in eastern China. Over 1 million people in the eastern Chinese province of Zhejiang have been forced to flee. No deaths have been reported in China yet, but landslides triggered by the storm in the Philippines have killed at least 17 people.

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1: Recording? All right.
2: My guy said he's on the fourth floor. That means this door right here.
1: Hey, it's going to be on the other side.
2: What up? Yeah, this door right here. Cool. Hey, okay, cool. Neck on Bill Burr. I'm so icy. Straight to say I'm

0: on Bill Burr. I'm so icy.
1: And welcome, Bridge listeners. I'm your guest host, Miriam Adaya. And this week, before Nintali Ndongo comes back, I wanted to catch up with Nate Husser, a Montreal rapper who grew up in Little Burgundy, the historic heart of the Montreal's English-speaking Black community. Nate began his musical career in the mid-2010s as a member of The Posters with Chris the Spirit and Joey Charette. Together, they released the album Junga in 2015, and that's when I first met Nate. I was still a journalism student at university. At the time, he was slowly but surely building a name for himself as a solo artist. And more than a decade later, I felt it was time to explore how his creative vision has evolved. And as you heard, Nate didn't come to the studio alone. Just a heads up, some of the music in this episode may contain coarse language.
0: Can't get caught lagging or dripping, I get fly to take out the trash or to go to the store. I go to sleep in it, put on a go to the club and still can't get off. Hey. Whoa. Neck on Bill Burr, I'm so icy, straight

0: We open the show with your song, Hype Beast. This one is for the fashionistas. Before we talk about your music, Nate, I wanted to talk about your love for fashion. Because you've been modeling for a few years now. Recently, I saw you were walking for the Montreal brand Grimy.
1: Yeah.
0: Shout out to Grimy. Fashion Art Toronto.
1: Yeah.
0: You know, I used to be in Toronto for a couple of years. Mm-hmm. So I definitely saw that. That was a few months ago in May. When did you start getting involved in runways?
1: I feel like probably at least like about 10 years ago, it just kind of happened. Like I got invited to, I think it was the Mad Festival one of these years. And I did like a performance on a runway. And kind of since then, I feel like, I just kind of been a little bit more tapped in the fashion world. You know, I had did some, what's it called? Some modeling and some runway stuff for Yeezy. That was pretty cool. That was like probably like the craziest fashion modeling stuff I done so far.
0: Mm-hmm.
1: Yeah, but I ain't done much.
0: Where did that like love for fashion come from?
1: My mom used to dress me as a kid and always loved shoes, especially Nike shoes.
0: Mm-hmm.
1: Yeah. And so it just came from having clothes and I guess like just naturally feeling like I wanted to, you know, get right.
0: Mm-hmm.
1: That's it.
0: And you like to express yourself through clothing as well.
1: Yeah. Probably like first and foremost, like most important. Before I open my mouth, you see me. You know what I mean? So
0: it's part of your artistic practice.
1: Yeah, I guess you could say.
0: Nice. I put some designer jeans for you today.
1: Oh, yeah? What kind of jeans is those?
0: Shout out to my guy, Denim Dealer from Toronto. Yeah, custom denims.
1: Okay, fine.
0: I looked at a bunch of footage, okay? Listened to all of your discography leading up to this interview. And I have to say, you look most happy when you're on stage, rapping, jumping around, flexing your outfits. Describe to us, like, the feeling you get when you are performing.
1: It's like a kind of like a flow state kind of feeling, you know, you're up there. Obviously you got a set list, you know what I mean? But you never know entirely like how the whole crowd is going to react and move to everything. So you're also like improvising. And that's my favorite part of the game is just improvising and freestyling and stuff like that. So yeah, it just feels good. It feels cool, especially like really, really I like playing my

0: music like really loud at any time of the day, whether it's like in my headphones or in the car. So being on stage is just like the biggest, bestest version of that. Like you have the biggest speakers in the world just blasting your favorite songs right behind you in your ears, in front of you, everywhere. So, and then you get to sing along. So yeah.
1: Is it a fair assessment that you're most happy when you're on stage?
0: Yeah. Well, that's one of the places I'm most happy for sure.
1: What are the other ones?
0: On a basketball
1: court. On the court. Yeah. I knew it.
0: Yeah.
1: We'll get to that. Okay. We'll get to basketball. But let's keep talking about your artistry. What makes you feel most alive as an artist?
0: I guess the feeling of like creating, just cooking up, creating stuff.
1: Mm-hmm.
0: Yeah.
1: And one thing's for sure, you're a storyteller. Like if we listen to your music, it's pretty clear that you do it through sound, lyrics, and visuals. You've been blending rap, emo rap, trap, punk, rock for over a decade, well before that sound became more mainstream. You first started your career in the heart of Little Burgundy in Montreal with hip-hop band The Posters. That's when I first heard about you in 2015, you know, being from Montreal. Let's revisit a modern Montreal classic for those who may have missed this unforgettable era.
2: Yeah,

0: You're listening to The Bridge on CBC Platforms and SiriusXM. I'm your host, Mira Madaya, joined by our guest today, Nate Husser, a.k.a. Huss. What does this song represent to you?
1: Bula Lie? Shoot, that was like our, like a kind of like, it don't mean nothing for real. We just kind of made it like a Hakuna Matata kind of thing.
0: Yeah. Like a mantra.
1: Yeah.
0: I always wondered, and this is my chance to ask you, were you inspired by Kid Cudi for this song?
1: Maybe a little bit. Like, I wouldn't say, I was probably listening to him more back then than I do now.
0: Yeah.
1: But I wouldn't think he's a direct inspiration for that song. Nah. Maybe like on a subconscious level, but I don't think really like, I don't.
0: Because it made me think of like Mr. Rager, Pursuit of Happiness. It's kind of like that same era.
1: Uh-huh.
0: Maybe you were subconsciously influenced by that.
1: Yeah, maybe.
0: Maybe. Who knows?
1: Uh-huh.
0: Okay. Who else were you inspired by at the time? Because we're talking Junga 2015.
1: At that time, I was probably listening to like Schoolboy Q, Lil Wayne. I never stopped ever listening to Lil Wayne. And, man, it's too many to remember back then.
0: We'll get back to Lil Wayne in a second, okay?
1: All right.
0: But let's stay on this vibe. We just talked about the posters. Did you start as a SoundCloud rapper in the mid 2010s?
1: I would say literally 2009, like 2010, like before SoundCloud. Before SoundCloud rappers was even a term. Like,
0: yeah.
1: I was like, I don't even know where I was posting on. YouTube. Yeah, YouTube.
0: Yeah. And you're still on YouTube.
1: Uh-huh.
0: Yeah. I see you posting videos, like vlogs, still like music videos. That's cool to mm-hmm. see that you also like express yourself through visuals like that. Would you say you've created your own sound, your own niche in Montreal?
1: For sure.
0: Yeah?
1: Yeah.
0: Tell me about that.
1: I would say it wasn't like just, it didn't just come right away. It's kind of more like as of the last, I guess, like maybe like 5, 6, 7 years, it kind of more developed into a thing that people could easily identify me with. But it definitely come from the fact that I'm from like a unique, very niche place that like, you know what I'm saying? I have a very unique experience compared to, I guess, most Montrealers or just anyone in the world, really. Like, my hood is all, it's like the first all black English like settlement in Montreal in a predominantly like French city. Mm-hmm. You know what I'm saying? So it's like, it gets weird, but mm-hmm. it's real cool. It's real different.
0: Weird how?
1: In the sense of like, it's just like nowhere else in the world are you going to see, do you even see that? You know what I'm saying?
0: Mm-hmm.
1: So like growing up, like, my whole family speaks English. My mom don't speak no French. You know what I'm saying? Like, nobody in my house, like, speak French. All my friends I grew up with, everybody speak English. Like,
0: yeah, that's your whole community, your whole life.
1: Yeah, like, most of them can't even speak French. Like, their French sucks. You know what I'm saying? Like, they know a few words and stuff. But, like, so now when we step outside of the neighborhood and whatever, like, communicate with people from anywhere else, it'd be, like, some kind of, like, confusion. Because they're like, why don't you speak French? Why don't you know any French? I know French. I can speak French.
0: Mm-hmm.
1: But like, they're like, why do you just sound English? Like, you don't sound French at all. Like, you know what I'm saying?
0: You have no accent.
1: Yeah. And it's just like, well, get to explain it, where I'm from. And it's just like, it's crazy because nobody, like not nobody, but majority of people don't know like the type of places that exist like right under their noses in the city. You know what I mean?
0: Mm-hmm.
1: You know, that's where it's kind of like crazy and weird to me, because it's like this has been my reality my whole life.
0: Mm-hmm.
1: People don't even know nothing about it. It's like really literally right downtown.
0: And you're putting Little Burgundy on the map. You've been doing that for more than a decade now.
1: Uh-huh.
0: How would you describe your genre of music? Is it alternative hip hop? Like, I know you don't like to put names on things, but
1: yeah.
0: Like, what are we checking on the box?
1: Dark.
0: Referring to your project, Dark Songs to Drive To?
1: Yeah, that project kind of more like nods and refers to my sound, you know what I'm saying, title-wise. Yeah, dark, real, true, deep, but like fun, know what I'm saying? Fun. That's my goal all the time. I want to, like, bring truth and reality to, like, fun. You know what I'm saying? Like, I don't like fun music that just, like it's just dumb. Don't
0: like
1: mean
0: it has
1: nothing.
0: No meaning.
1: Yeah, like, because you can make fun stuff that still hits you. You know what I'm saying? Hits the soul, hits your heart, and stuff like that.
0: How do you make it fun? Like, is it the guitars, like, your rock elements that you bring in, the trap elements with the bass? Like, what makes it a fun and dark track at the same time?
1: It could be anything, you know? Most of the producers that I work with, I don't really work with too many people. We got Slick in the building right here with me. We work a lot.
0: Shout out
1: Slick. You know what I'm saying? We produce he produces like most of my stuff as of late. And it's like he got an understanding, and the producer I work with got a kind of understanding already of my vibe. I really just love like songs that's gonna bang in the car, bang in the speakers, bang in the club. You know what I mean? Like, even if it's got some guitar and stuff, like if it's on that type of tip, then whatever. Everything just gotta like have some type of like feeling. Like the instruments gotta talk to you. I always describe as the basses, the 808s kinda like talking to me. I like that feeling, if I could, mm-hmm. if that makes any sense to you.
0: Do you have like an example that comes to mind right now of a song where like the 808s are speaking to you?
1: Iced Out Baby G, you know what I'm saying? Particularly.
0: Mm-hmm.
1: A lot of my new ones that ain't come out yet have the most talking basses.

Don't burn any steps right now. We're going to talk about new music, new project coming up soon. But I want us to go through the timeline so that people better understand where you're coming from and what made you the artist you are today. Okay? So we talked about where you see your music, the genre. Like I said, you exist on the margins of what's typically expected in the rap scene. And rather than fitting into conventional expectations, you carve out your own lane and you challenge assumptions about what a rap artist should sound like or should represent. And to illustrate this, I wanted to go back to 2017 with this song, Can't Blame Him. 'Cause you got me, yeah, you got me on some, that's not my steel.

0: 2017, Nate.
1: That's crazy. That's almost 10 years ago.
0: Yeah. What are you thinking about? What comes to mind?
1: First thing that came to mind is like, oh, wow. Like, I'm finally hearing that song, like how other people heard it. You know what I'm saying? Because it sounds brand new to me. I don't really
0: You don't remember it?
1: Nah.
0: Okay. Well, you see like the rock, like emo rap type of vibes. And you know what it reminded me of? This song from 2013.

0: I realize that this is not the same vibe as, okay, as your song Can't Blame Him. But I heard the similarity in Michi Darko's like voice and like grain. And it particularly refers to when you performed Can't Blame Him at the CBC Live performance in 2017, I believe, or 2018. And like, there's something about your voice in that performance where I felt like it was like gritty, and that made me, that made me think about, you know, Flatbush Zombies. Was that also kind of like in what you were listening to in mid-2010s?
1: I wasn't listening to Flatbush Zombies. I knew who they was, though, but nah.
0: But it's okay. I mean, that's my interpretation of it. Like, things that I'm hearing that you're not hearing clearly. Mm-hmm. What were you listening to back then, 2013? You were, this is right before the Posters, no?
1: It's like around the Posters time. Mm-hmm. That's like, yeah, like
0: we a year doing, before, no?
1: We was doing stuff already.
0: What were you listening to at that time?
1: Kanye West, Drake, like really Young Money.
0: Yeah. Mm-hmm.
1: Yeah.
0: But let's talk about what happened after the Posters. Uh-huh. You then broke out as a solo act with your 2017 debut, Ghetto Rock for the Youth. Let's hear a snippet of what that sounded like at the time. Here's Catherine.

0: Look, I was raised in the hood downtown, but I was covered by a cloud. Got used to the gun sounds of my best friend's guts on the ground. Dead for days and we left on the pavement on the same path I would take on the way to school. Changed nothing but the way that I hang with dudes. I used to bang with dudes. Even taught me how to slang the fool. Kangaroo. Yeah.
1: You're listening to The Bridge on CBC Platforms and SiriusXM. I'm your host, Mira Madaya. You just heard a snippet of the song Catherine by our guest Montreal rapper Nate Husser. This feels like an homage to the city and particularly to your neighborhood, Little Burgundy. Mm-hmm. What does hearing this song again remind you of after so long?
2: Honestly, when I hear that song these days, I zone out. Like, I don't mean trying to listen to it. Not because, like, it's a bad song. That's one of those songs where, like, it really came from, like, a really crazy, like, deep, dark kind of emotional place in me. Like, I didn't even like performing that song, for example. You know what I mean? If I didn't zone out, it would bring me to, like, you know, the past. It's like a piece of me. It was almost like I had to, like, it's almost like a purging. It was like getting some stuff out of my system.
1: Mm-hmm. Like a, yeah, like a shedding.
2: Yeah.
1: So let's talk about your upbringing, okay? You were born in 1991, raised in downtown Montreal. How did Montreal and particularly Burgs shape you as an artist?
2: In every single way, for real. Like, man, I don't even know where to start. I don't want to just go off and just say this, like, your typical, like, just regular kind of hood story. You know what I'm saying? Because it could fall into that. But, and I'm just tired of hearing that same old narrative all the time, even though that is, it's just the reality of what it is. But also, you know, I've got my own specific life story.
1: Mm-hmm.
2: Especially, you know what I'm saying, having that experience, like, here in Montreal and in Little Burgundy and in the 90s and all that stuff. Like, it was a different kind of place. Like, it honestly, if you wasn't from there, like, you know what I'm saying, it might have been, it was a scary place. For real. Like, for real, for real. Like, I had to, like, it really made me grow up fast. Like, talking about, like, 7, 8, 9 years old, like, I'm really digging in myself to, like, I don't got no pops, I don't got no older brother around me, like, you know what I'm saying? I gotta build the animal out of me, like, type things, because based on the type of stuff that's going on around me and what I'm seeing and hearing.
1: Like, criminality is what you're talking about.
2: Yeah.
1: So maybe to go back to the question, like, how did that inform your perspective on life? Like, being from there, what did that teach you about yourself as an artist, or your perspective, your view of life and your storytelling as an artist?
2: I would say, like, it was a mix of things, because, like, where I went to school at, elementary school, I went to school in Westmount.
1: Mm-hmm.
2: Right, so
1: yeah.
2: At the time, Westmount was, like, literally, like, one of, like, the top two, like, richest neighborhoods in all Canada.
1: You went to Roslyn Elementary School.
2: Yeah. Exactly. And being from Little Burgundy downtown, that was, like, it was in the same school district, so everybody from Little Burgundy, most of us, half of us went up there. Other kids went to, like, Westmount Park. So being in that school, I was like with a bunch of hood kids and a bunch of rich kids, you know what I'm saying, all in the same school, which you don't usually get or find that often. And so I made a lot of friends who was, like, in completely opposite situations.
1: Financially.
2: Just entirely. From there, you know what I'm saying?
1: Culturally, financially.
2: Yeah. And that opened my eyes a lot to other things, you know what I'm saying, and life and just possibilities and stuff like that, and just, like, things like how you know, my mom kind of raised me, and you know, I just always had, like, an open mind, open perspective, and just always, like, a thirst to learn, you know what I'm saying, and, like, make myself better, stronger, and all that. So it's kind of hard to say, like, really what and all and how. It's just I give it more, like, humbly speaking, I'll just give it more to me, like in my brain, like it could put me anywhere, really. Yeah, no matter.
1: You were going to make it happen anyway.
2: Yeah.
1: I asked you to choose a song that represent Little Burgundy to you, and you chose your song On a Roll. Why this one?
2: Because On a Roll is like peak, peak Nate-ism, you know what I'm saying? Just being on a roll on that, like, you know, that hood stuff.
1: You said like, sound video shot in Burgundy, the attitude behind it. What's the Little Burgundy attitude? This.
2: Yeah, it's this. It's this. It's like we have a different kind of like swag to us. We have a different kind of like
1: rhythm.
2: You know what I'm saying? Yeah, yeah, yeah. Different kind of energy to us, you know what I mean? That we carry, been carried, has never changed. Like people from Burgundy are really like proud. It's like a Burgundy kind of pride that everybody kind of got. Down there, you know what I mean?
1: Let's listen to it and come back with your thoughts.
3: Yeah, hi, Nate Husser. We were just wondering if you would be interested in performing at our live festival this summer. It's going to be crazy huge. Only thing is, we don't really have a budget for you. We were kind of wondering if you would be down to do it for the clout.

0: store and I stole. 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I was like, damn, just starting to get old. Boy, you not gang, you not dangerous. You out here trying to be famous. I'm out here doing the moves like the big dogs do, and I'm not even A-list. Won't talk to me about patience. Why I had dirty 16s, I was 16. Started with 28 grams on a triple beam. I took them grocery bags and I ripped them for baggies. Won't talk to me about practice. Look at you like I don't know what that means. This is gang time, it's go time. Fill up the trunk and get on the road time. I drive the bass like when it's showtime. I won the case when it was court time. They try to lock me up and give me no shine. I'm in a face like lotion. I'm on a roll. Everybody wanna roll. I take that gas on a roll.
1: Yeah.
2: Okay.
1: See, now y'all got me turned up.
2: Yeah. You missed Nate Husser rapping to his own song, so you're going to have to listen to the full song, a little bit of On a Roll by our guest Montreal rapper Nate Husser. You're listening to The Bridge on CBC Platforms and SiriusXM. I'm your host, Miriam Adaya. We're having a lot of fun here in studio getting to know Nate a little better. We've known you, but it's been a while since we haven't heard from you on The Bridge. Last time you spoke to host and producer Nintali Ndongo. Shout out to Nintali, who's taking a few days off of vacation. Well, that was like in 2019 at Vanier. So it's been a while already.
1: Wow. Shout out Nintali.
2: Yeah. Shout out to her. In the intro of this song, you talk about festivals not paying you for shows and performances. You called it out very clearly. And I've heard this throughout the music industry, especially for like alternative artists or like up and coming. Which you are no longer up and coming, like you've been here for a more than a decade. Many communities take pride in their local art scene, yet artists often describe financial precarity. What does this say about the way we value local artists and cultural labor?
1: Well, I do want to say that I did not get paid. They was just trying to not pay.
2: Yeah. You still get your bag. Okay.
1: Yeah.
2: But this happens often?
1: Yeah, I feel like it's a culture thing kind of like here. Like, you know, unfortunately, like given the socio-political environment here, it's like the money just ain't really all the way here like that. Especially like the population ain't here like that for, you know, English speaking hip hop fans, and then just like, you know, English music in general. It's a long, like, kind of, I guess you could say, like, topic or conversation, but like, I feel like it goes like real deep. Like, number one, if we just talking about like rap and like hip hop and stuff like that, like, there ain't not one station out here for just like hip hop, you know what I'm saying? In a quote unquote major city. That's like, it's like a quintessential thing for any like major city to have a radio station that plays like solely hip hop. It really be part of like the artist's come up. You know what I'm saying? It's like a big part. If you're not hitting the airwaves in your own city, it makes it a lot harder to kind of break in your own city. You know what I'm saying? Now you're just dependent entirely on pretty much the internet. Like, you know what I'm saying? And so you got that that's taken away from us, or just not taken away, just like don't barely exist. Like there's stations that play hip hop, but I mean like a
2: but they're not dedicated
1: I'm not talking like 2 hours at like 5 in the morning. There's that aspect, then that kind of like trickles into like how they kind of respect like this genre and this culture as part of the game, you know what I'm saying? Like,
2: so how did you like make your mark without that support?
1: It really came down to, I feel like, number one, it starts with the music. Like, I always say, like, the music just got to be good. It just has to be good. First and foremost, you can't be complaining with whack music. You know what I'm saying? That, you know what I'm saying? It's not going nowhere and whatever the hell. That's first. Secondly, like, you know, I always viewed me and my works, everything I put out as a brand. I really, like, take pride in my visuals, even if it's just a picture.
2: You take it very seriously.
1: Yeah, everything, you know. And then I really grinded, like I was in people's faces, you know, like a lot. Like I spoke to people. I went outside. I was like, I started off like me and Chris the Spirit, like when we just met, we just got together and started like trying to make money. And we found this job working for a promoter a DJ actually, and he turned us into promoters, and we was like downtown outside every day, like just handing out thousands and thousands of flyers to for parties and events like every week. You know what I'm saying? But that was like our end, because now all of a sudden we're like meeting all the DJs like in the city.
2: Mm-hmm.
1: You know what I'm saying? On top of that, we're like talking to like hundreds of people every single day, making conversation. You know what I'm saying? Getting rejected, learning how to speak to people, how to get a yes, how to get a win, how to get people to come in to a place where at the end of the night, they're going to play our music. You know what I'm saying? So it was like, that was a big part of like the on the ground stuff. Like one thing I never did neither was like, really like spam people, play my music and stuff. I always felt like if I just make good enough song, present it the best way.
2: It'll resonate. Can.
1: Yeah, it'll resonate. And like people will come to me. I don't have to go to people.
2: Mm-hmm. And also like the themes that you talk about, like you do talk about like the challenges of life, like whether it is like poverty, like mental health, depression, but also like hopefulness and like making it out and believing in yourself and, you know, pride, like you said. So I feel like those are also like universal themes that you've talked about and that resonate with people wherever they're at in their life. Is that how you've been feeling with your community and your fans?
1: Yeah. I feel like, yeah, people just connect with it. It kind of goes back to like just like, you know, the fun stuff with like realness and, mm-hmm. and intertwined in it. You know what I mean?
2: Let's talk more about your family life. You were raised by your single mom and your grandmother, St. Vincent and Jamaican roots. How did growing up in a Caribbean household like influence your perspective on life? How
1: discipline,
2: do we see that?
1: Discipline and faith, like discipline in a sense, like, damn, like my grandma, like I couldn't, you know what I'm saying? Take a cup out the cupboard and drink no water and just like not wash it and put it back. Type thing, you know what I'm saying? Like everything just got like have order, you know what I'm saying? Like orders, cleanliness, like really things like that. It's like just practices that just translate into to other things, you know what I mean? Like
2: work ethic
1: mm-hmm. like finishing the job, you know what I'm saying?
2: Mm-hmm.
1: Like a lot of people don't finish mm-hmm. things they start,
2: mm-hmm.
1: which is okay. You're not gonna finish everything, but I mean like, you know what I'm saying?
2: Try.
1: Yeah.
2: You also said faith. That's a big one.
1: Yeah, faith is a big one. My grandma was a diehard Jesus fan. I guess you would call them those Christians, you know?
2: Yeah.
1: Yeah. And so I grew up in a Christian family upbringing. And she always said things like have faith and patience. I actually got that tattered on my skin. She would say, give thanks. I got that tatted on my skin too. I always say things like, take it one day at a time, one day at a time. So I got that tatted on my skin. And all these things that she would say, I just kind of put them on me because they really stuck with me. And like, I just tell them to myself, remind myself.
2: What did you listen to as a kid?
1: Everything, literally. Like, hold on. What's this one song? It was in my phone. It's called, I literally just downloaded it the other day. Everything But the Girl. Missing. You know that song?
2: No, I don't.
1: It goes, and I miss you. Like the desert's mystery. You know that song? You don't know that song?
2: I don't know that song, but I will put it in the edit.
1: Put that song in the edit, man.

0: Like, I was listening to stuff like that. I was listening to, like, Alanis Morissette. I was listening to Busta Rhymes, Biggie, Tupac, Backstreet, Snoop Dogg, like the Beatles, Michael Jackson. I was listening to everything.
1: Mm-hmm.
0: Everything.
1: Brandy, Church, Monica.
0: Brandy, Monica, church music, everything.
1: Mm-hmm. And ultimately, like, all of those, like, songs, all those genres influence, like, your music taste and kind of, like, right?
0: Yeah, a little bit. Everything a little bit, for sure.
1: Mm-hmm.
0: Yeah.
1: That's the beauty of it.
0: Influenced, trained my ear, for sure, too.
1: Mm-hmm.
0: Yeah.
1: In what way trained your ear?
0: Like, I would always listen to songs as a kid, and I realized, like, I was like, damn, I wish I started hearing things, like, I started noticing patterns and,
1: yeah,
0: like, realizing, okay, you know what I'm saying? This when a hook's supposed to come, this how long verses normally is and bridges and stuff like that. One thing I always hated bridges in R&B songs. I always hated, like, the way they just, like, changed the vibe. Yeah, it just changed the vibe up of the song, and it all sounded weird, and then... But then it made the hook, when it came back, the chorus come back even harder. You know,
1: yeah,
0: what I'm saying? Like, things like that I was, like, picking up on. And I would rap a lot of, like, Busta Rhymes and Eminem, for example, just because they verses was, like, kind of, like, intricate. You know what I'm saying? So as I'm rapping these songs, I'm learning how to, like, rap on beat, like, fast, you know what I'm saying?
1: Mm-hmm.
0: Things like that. And that kind of, like, you know what I'm saying, I guess wired my brain to be able to just rap on beat and rap fast and different type of flows and catch flows and freestyle and stuff like that. You
1: mm-hmm.
0: know what I'm saying?
1: Mm-hmm. That's where you learned your skills. Let's talk about rapping. You started rapping when you were 16 years old,
0: yeah,
1: in a community center on your block. When did you start being interested in creating music?
0: Okay, when I was 16, my homie, he had invited me to that same studio on the block, Youth Emotion. It's a little community center. And I wasn't interested in going to the studio because I was just so stuck on playing basketball. Like, that was just my world all day, every day, from the time I woke up to the time I went to sleep. It was just basketball.
1: Mm-hmm.
0: And he was like, yo, just come to the studio. He's really trying to convince me. I'm like, man, nah, I ain't trying to do none of that, you know? Then I finally came. He convinced me to pull up. So I pull up and, you know, I made a song over this, like, Gucci Mane, like, instrumental at the time. And I liked how it sounded. I had fun. I brought it to school the next day, and everybody was, like, feeling it, rocking with it after I showed them. And so from then, I just kept going and just kept having fun with it. And that's all it was just me having fun.
1: And one of the songs that... make you want to have fun is Cannon by Lil Wayne. Why is this song so impactful in your life still to this day?
0: Because at the time, like, he was just doing things that nobody else was doing. So he was, like, rapping on everybody's beats, like, all the hottest songs. It don't matter if it was an R&B song, a rap song, whatever, anybody's song. And he would Wayne-ify it. He'll Lil Wayne-ify it, and it would be hard, like, 100% of the time. You know what I'm saying? He's saying crazy stuff nobody was ever saying, rapping in ways nobody was ever saying, rapping. And so, yeah, the way he rapped on that and just, like, you know what I'm saying, wrapped around and with the word cannon 100 different ways was fire, with a cannon sample in the background. It was just, like, that was just really, like, fire to me at the
1: mm-hmm.
0: time and now.
1: Mm-hmm. Let's listen to this classic from 20 years ago already.
0: That's 20 years old?
1: Yeah.
0: Let's go.
1: Here's Cannon by Lil Wayne.

0: Cannon.
1: This is one of your favorite songs. Would you listen to this playing ball?
2: Yeah, for sure. For sure, for sure.
1: So let's talk about it. You know, we all have those like songs that get us motivated to go on the basketball court and make all those buckets. You started playing basketball at a young age. You were known as an athlete throughout your teenage years. Even like showing up late to class because of basketball commitments. What role did basketball play in shaping who you were growing up? And what do you remember about those like early days playing basketball in Montreal?
2: Basketball really like brought out even more discipline in me, more like just mind, body, kind of like control and understanding like of myself and my limits and stuff. You know what I'm saying? Like when you're on a real, real team, like you get pushed like beyond your limits. You know what I'm saying? And then you start to understand like how you actually get better at things. Like, it takes time. It takes practice. It takes going beyond what your brain thinks, you know what I'm saying? Or where your brain tries to stop you. That's when you gotta keep going, you know what I'm saying? Things like that. And then repetition, practice, you know what I'm saying? You don't practice, you don't repeat anything. You're gonna get rusty. And that's in anything, not just sports, music, whatever, life, cooking, anything.
1: I feel like basketball has definitely contributed to your work ethic in music.
2: Yeah, for sure.
1: In what ways? Like how? Tell us about. Give us a glimpse of like how your brain works.
2: Let's say, for example, I have a session and it's late in the evening and I don't want to go. I don't feel like going. But I got to go.
1: You're going.
2: I'm going.
1: Yeah.
2: I get there. It's like a practice. I got to practice. Nobody don't want to practice every day. But sometimes you just got to go. You got to go. So I treat it like the gym. I go. You know what I'm saying? And at least with practice, it's no more than 2 hours. And then, you know, you're good to go. You could stay in a gym and work out or whatever. But the studio, now we're looking at like 3, 4, 5, 6, 7, 8 hours plus maybe. You know what I mean? And, I'm very much like of a finisher, or like we get to a point a lot these days like where we're finishing the track as far as it could possibly go like that day. We're gonna push ourselves. You know what I'm saying? Sometimes you might get tired, might need to take a break, get some food, whatever. You might not even. You might be so locked in you forget to eat. You know what I mean? But
1: Artist life,
2: just name the game.
1: Or journalist life. It happens.
2: You know what I'm saying? Yeah, anything you got a passion for, you know what I'm saying? Be at it till the sun come up.
1: You recently took your basketball career overseas, playing in Russia for the first time. What was that experience like?
2: It was crazy. It was cool. It was a blessing. You know, first time out in Russia. First time in a country where they use a completely different alphabet and no one even cares to speak English. That was crazy. First time in a country with like 7 black people.
1: In the entire country.
2: Yeah, in the entire country. Yeah, it was cool though. It was cool. It was fun. Like, got to experience like, you know what I'm saying, real, just kind of like pro athlete experience. You know what I'm saying? That was really cool. The whole league is just different. It's a vibe. It's like they really trying to like elevate the basketball culture out there. And yeah, man, it was great. It was a great experience, man. Shout out Russia. Privet.
1: Privet.
2: Yeah,
1: как дела? Amazing. Pro league?
2: Yeah.
1: Pro league. And they flew you out. Like how much did you play with them? How long?
2: About 2 months. Yeah, a season. We lost. I don't think we made it to the playoffs. Or maybe we did. We lost early. I don't remember. But
1: so they recruited you? Like, how did that happen?
2: Yeah. Shout out my man's Ricky D.
1: Oh, yeah.
2: Montreal legend, man. He put me in contact with another MTL legend, Perry. And, you know what I'm saying? An agent out in Russia, they was looking for literally a rapper, basketball player. And they're like, I know a guy.
1: Yeah. And it's you.
2: Yeah, it's me.
1: Now back to Montreal, Nate. There's an important tradition coming back soon. Balling for Burgundy. You're part of the organization of this charity basketball tournament for youth in sports. What will happen on August 23rd at the Oscar Peterson Park?
2: Madness, craziness, you know what I'm saying? Big vibes. We bringing Bone Collector, mm-hmm. you know what I'm saying?
1: Basketball player.
2: Streetball legend mm-hmm. worldwide. Hezzy guy making a comeback. Leaky Roof making a comeback. It's all about the kids, you know what I'm saying? It's all about fun. It's all about love. It's all about the vibes.
1: Mm-hmm.
2: August 23rd, pull up, man. It's a tradition. It's a Berg's tradition.
1: Mm-hmm. Yeah. 9 years, right?
2: Yeah, 9 years, but it started before me.
1: Even before, yeah.
2: Yeah, like,
1: so tell us about the history of this.
2: So this was like a thing, like a block party that would happen every year. As I was growing up, everybody would look forward to it and stuff. And then it stopped after a while because it died down because, like, it was too much. It was getting too violent and, like, it would always end in, like, something, you know what I'm saying, not cool. You know what I mean? After, like, a few years of it, like, just being absent, I was like, yo, man, like, we need to bring this thing back. So I got together with some of my homies and we gonna bring it back, but we gonna make it about the kids. So as to, like, you know, avoid violent activity and stuff. And so that's what happened. And now, you know, 9 years in, it's like pretty much the biggest streetball event in this city.
1: Mm-hmm.
2: Yeah.
1: What kind of support are you able to provide to underprivileged kids in Little Burgundy through this event?
2: We get all types of school supplies, training, ball runs, things like that. And what we're aiming to do even more is really, like, we want to, like, push them to take part in sports that, like, beyond basketball. Like, so we want to, we're really raising funds to put them through other sports like skiing, tennis, you know what I'm saying, gymnastics, anything they want to do, for mm-hmm. real. Yeah, mm-hmm. and cover all the costs, cover all the equipment, fees, cover travel, everything,
1: mm-hmm.
2: whatever it is.
1: Because one of your little sisters was in gymnastics, right?
2: Yeah, she was. She was sick. And that was the whole motivation, inspiration for this whole, like, thing.
1: Okay, Nate, now mm-hmm. is the time to talk about what you've been doing most recently. You seem to have started your own record label and creative studio, EW Studios. Is that right?
2: Yeah.
1: When did you launch it?
2: We announced and launched that in like February, the label side of it. And so it's been a production company, label, brand, just a whole like creative house.
1: Mm-hmm.
2: Yeah.
1: Mm-hmm. Does it stand for your Instagram name, Everyone's a Weirdo?
2: Yeah.
1: Yeah?
2: Yeah.
1: What's the whole like vibe around that, Everyone's a Weirdo?
2: Literally just that, like,
1: when did you make that assessment?
2: 2019. Yeah, I was like living in LA at the time, and me and this producer I was working with was just thinking in the sun and came up with that.
1: Everyone's a weirdo. What does it mean for you?
2: It's kind of like, I guess, a nod to everyone's individuality, everyone's own, like, just being humanness, you know what I'm saying?
1: Mm-hmm.
2: Yeah.
1: Mm-hmm.
2: The good, the bad, the ugly. Yeah. And then the EW is also like, it's pronounced EW Studios, but the real secret pronunciation, if you know, you know, and now you know, is EW Studios.
1: EW.
2: Yeah.
1: EW Studios.
2: Yeah.
1: Oh, thanks for that.
2: Yeah.
1: You signed your first artist in March.
2: Mm-hmm.
1: Tell us more about Jelloland 8X.
2: Jelloland 8X, he's the truth, man. Next up, you know what I'm saying? Coming out of Alexandria, Ontario. He's just a small town guy with big skills, big mm-hmm. dreams. You know what I'm saying? I saw like hustle, work ethic, you know what I'm saying? Like, he just don't stop. And me, when I was like at that age, you 22, I had the same type of energy. Like, I just wouldn't sleep. If I did fall asleep, I fell asleep doing what I love. When I woke up, got right back to it,
1: mm-hmm.
2: kind of thing. You know what I'm saying? Like, everything from just like merch designing to, you know what I'm saying, content production to cooking up the music, just everything. Everything. So he's on it.

0: I think this is my new favorite song. I'm not gonna lie.
1: That yellow one?
0: Yeah.
1: Hey, that's what's up. Yeah.
0: Yeah, I like it. I really like it. And I saw all the kind words you said about Jello on social media. You praised him for his talent, his work ethic. And so I'm looking forward to seeing what he cooks up and what he brings to the table. So thank you for putting him on the map for us.
1: So
0: let's talk about you now, Nate, as we wrap up this conversation. There's a new album coming out soon, Dark Songs to Drive 2, number 2.
1: Yeah.
0: Right? It's kind of like a continuation of your last project. What can we expect?
1: Songs that you can drive to and they'll be pretty dark. And they'll be better than the last ones.
0: Yeah?
1: Yeah.
0: Like, did your darkness change since the last project in 2023?
1: It got darker, but it got, you know,
0: brighter.
1: Brighter too. It got more beautiful too. It got more sexy too. You know what I'm saying? It got more vibey.
0: Mm.
1: Got more everything. Yeah.
0: You're excited?
1: It got juicier. Yeah. You could kind of say I've been working on it because I feel like I've been just trying to like develop this sound for myself as an artist. You know what I'm saying? Like, for a good chunk of time, like intentionally, like really like last 7-8 years, you know what I'm saying, to finally be able to like do what we're doing with the songs, with the music. So it's like you could say that long or you could say the last couple of years. It depends how you look at it.
0: Mm-hmm. Yeah. Do you feel like this is your best work yet?
1: For sure. Absolutely.
0: Mm-hmm.
1: But just the best yet, you know?
0: We just said yet.
1: So far.
0: So far.
1: Yeah.
0: And we're so lucky at The Bridge because before we go, we have an exclusive song premiering on The Bridge right now for our listeners. Thank you again, Nate, for providing that for us. What's the story behind Minus 5 Degrees?
1: The title is like, it's like a nod to a trilogy of projects that I had. Minus 23, 6 degrees, and 23 plus degrees. And there's a whole story behind those titles that you could find on the internet. So Minus 5 Degrees now is like the new version, the new energy, the newest offer, the newest song that we have with that type of, that style of titling. And so it was Minus 5 Degrees because it was hella cold. When we made it during the wintertime. And yeah, this one's me and Slick produced it. We got VD on the guitars, and yeah, it's a real vibe.
0: Nate Husser, thank you so much for joining us on The Bridge.
1: Thank you.

A bit of Minus 5 Degrees, an exclusive song by our guest, Montreal artist Nate Husser. Thanks for listening to The Bridge on CBC Platforms and SiriusXM. I hope you enjoyed this love letter to alternative rap. The show is produced and edited by me, Miriam Edaya. Special thanks to Boshko Maric for his help doing research, and Shant Abralian, who recorded the show on short notice. The amazing Nantali Ndongo will be back next week, so I will go back to my producer chair. Until next time, peace and love always.

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1: Rubik's, Jigsaw, Wordle? 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
2: I'm Saroja Coelho. Coming up on Just Asking, this week's NATO summit has wrapped, but there are still a lot of questions about the future of the alliance. What do you want to know about Canada's allies, strategy, or the focus of future defense? You can call us right now, 1-888-416-8333.
3: From CBC News, The World This Hour, I'm Kaz Boivin. CBC News has learned more details about the deal struck between Canada and the United States to open the Gordie Howe Bridge between Windsor and Detroit on July 27th. A senior Canadian government source tells us Canada will receive 50% of toll profits for the first 15 years. The other half will go to a regional economic development fund. That source also says Canada would need U.S. approval to hike tolls by more than 10% or to drop them below regional averages. Canada funded the bridge's construction and was set to use 100% of profits to cover those costs until the Trump administration pushed back. Environment Canada is warning people in the area of Rocky Mountain House, Alberta, northwest of Red Deer, to be on the lookout for tornadoes later today. Severe thunderstorms have been battering the prairies this summer, with a tornado touchdown confirmed in southern Saskatchewan just yesterday. As Sarah Hamilton tells us, researchers say this could be the region's busiest year for twisters in decades.
4: If this pace keeps up through the June, July, August period, we could be looking at some record numbers of tornadoes here.
5: David Sills is the director of the Northern Tornado Project at Western University. Sills and his team are currently investigating the damage from Alberta's most recent tornado in Dilbury Lake Provincial Park.
4: Pretty substantial damage. A lot of trailers that were either tipped over or destroyed.
5: This year, the prairies have seen 48 tornadoes, 23 of which were in Alberta. This is considerably higher than last year's count of 15 tornadoes in Alberta. Brian Proctor is a meteorologist with Environment Canada. He says there are still 6 weeks left in Alberta's tornado season, and future tornadoes are possible in the near future. Why there have been more tornadoes is difficult to pin down. However, Proctor says it is likely due to heavy rainfall, windy conditions, and a consistent storm track. Sarah Hamilton, CBC News, Edmonton.
3: Cooler, cloudier weather is giving some relief to firefighters in British Columbia's Fraser Canyon, though officials warn those conditions will not last long. Crews are dealing with two out-of-control wildfires, and as of Friday afternoon, both have burned through roughly 175 square kilometers of land. They've also destroyed several structures. Julia Caranchi is an information officer with the BC Wildfire Service.
6: It's very important to note that this does not represent a downturn in conditions. Just a two-day slight reprieve, which will be helpful for our aviation and ground crews to work ahead on their objectives and take advantage of this slightly lower fire behavior.
3: Multiple Fraser Valley communities are still under evacuation orders or alerts caused by the Brunswick Creek and Ainslie Creek wildfires. Soccer fans are revving up for not one, but two World Cup quarterfinal matches today. England will face Norway in Miami late this afternoon. English captain Harry Kane will lead his teammates against the Norwegians and their superstar striker Erling Haaland. And later this evening, Argentina will take on Switzerland in Kansas City. Now, Montreal was not a FIFA host city, but police there have been ramping up patrols on game nights, citing rowdy behavior. As Gloria Enriquez tells us, some Montrealers say the SPVM's heavy presence is heavy-handed.
7: Videos showing a group of Moroccan fans singing the country's anthem in a parking lot in the Petit Maghreb neighborhood after winning 3-0 against Canada. They are flanked by two SPVM horses and officers. Nashua Lena Khan was there.
8: There's a big difference, though, between like bringing out the Cavalier and riot police versus regular officers.
7: As of July 10th, the SPVM says they've handed out 788 tickets since the tournament began. Police say those tickets have been for car surfing, honking without a valid reason, not wearing seat belts, using a phone while driving, and revving or idling car engines without a reason. The SPVM is encouraging people to celebrate, but say they won't tolerate any violations. Khan says police should be a little more tolerant and allow communities to foster those moments without feeling watched. After all, she says the World Cup only comes around every 4 years. Gloria Enriquez, CBC News, Montreal.
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9: And here's your Environment Canada weather forecast. It'll be mostly sunny, warm, and humid in Montreal today with a high of 27 and a low of 17 tonight. In Quebec City, there will be a mix of sun and cloud this afternoon and a chance of thunderstorms with a high of 27. Sherbrooke will also have a mix of sun and cloud this afternoon with a high of 26 and a low of 10 tonight. Gaspé will be sunny and windy with a high of 24. And in Val-d'Or, mainly sunny with a

0: boosting their spending on defense as the United States pushes members to take on more of the security burden. But U.S. President Donald Trump's war in Iran, his threats to annex territory or end trade with some NATO allies, has left member states facing really difficult questions about NATO's future. What does NATO and Canada's military strategy really mean for everyday life in Canada? What do you want to know about the threats Canada faces or how it's preparing to meet them? You can call us at 1-888-416-8333. You can also join us online, cbc.ca/myquestion. Then, in our second hour...
1: There's a constant communication between our brain and our belly. Imbalances here can cause changes in mood, increased stress response, anxiety, and even depression.
0: Go with your gut. She's got guts. From wisdom to bravery, we talk about the gut as a source of instinct, a place where we somehow know things before we can explain them. The gut is much more than a metaphor. It's a powerful organ with its own nervous system, hundreds of millions of neurons. It is truly a second brain. It can also be a chamber of horrors, bloating, gas, other misadventures of the digestive tract. So let's not be shy. We're taking all your questions about your gut health. Call us right now, 1-888-416-8333. You can also send us a text message. That number is 226-758-8924. This is Just Asking. We are live right now.
2: Canada is moving ahead with one of the greatest defense buildups in its modern history.
3: In 10 months, we have invested over $60 billion in our defense and security.
4: I'm not happy with NATO because of what they did with Greenland.
5: We spent over $1 trillion over the last short period, $1 trillion, in order to protect these countries from Russia.
6: Countries recognize that they need to take more responsibility, see the direct threats.
7: The People's Republic of China and the Russian Federation maintain an interest in the Arctic region.
8: Some people even say that we're already kind of in a World War III.
9: Out of the 97 occupations that are in the Canadian Armed Forces, 27 of them are still at critical levels.
10: The Auditor General pointed out that only 1 in 13 applicants are actually on track to start basic training.
11: The world is becoming more dangerous, but NATO remains ready to deter and defend, to tackle the range of challenges we face together.
0: World leaders gathered in Turkey on Wednesday for NATO's annual summit. Since 1949, NATO has been one of the world's most important military alliances, but global tensions are rising, conflicts are grinding on in Ukraine, in the Middle East, and beyond, and those alliances are being tested. Here in Canada, the federal government has committed billions of dollars in new spending to expand the military. But what does that investment actually buy? How prepared is Canada to defend itself? And who are we defending ourselves from? What role do our allies play if we're ever faced with a crisis? And what does a stronger military mean for Canadians in their everyday lives? I have two guests with me for the next hour to answer all of your questions. Lieutenant General, the Honorable Andrew Leslie, is a retired commander of the Canadian Army and a former MP. We also have Alexander Lenoshka, who is an associate professor of political science at the University of Waterloo. You can call us right now with your questions about them, about the role that they've had or the interest that they've had in the military, our defense strategy, and our alliances, particularly as we talk about what is happening with NATO. You can call us at 1-888-416-8333. Again, with all your questions about Canada's military, our defense strategy, and our alliances, 1-888-416-8333. Andrew and Alexander, welcome.
12: Thank you for having us.
0: Andrew, I'd like to start by putting all of this into context for listeners. Why should NATO matter to Canadians right now?
12: The world is getting increasingly dangerous, led by mainly old men who want to assure their place in history, specifically China, Russia, other countries that are closer to us, and a host of other dictatorial or authoritarian regimes. And their ambition knows no bounds. As we've seen far too often in our previous histories, For us to assume that Canada is immune will lead to disaster for

0: our nation and our people. And top of mind is the fact that Russia and China both have ambitions vis-a-vis our Arctic. They're developing capability there. And until very recently, indeed, until before Prime Minister Carney assumed office, essentially, the Arctic was undefended.
1: Alexander, I'd like to let you also lean in here. How does NATO influence our daily lives in ways that we might not realize?
2: So I think if you believe that the North Atlantic region as a whole should be more free than unfree, or more commercially open than closed, and more secure than insecure, the alliance is absolutely essential for Canadian interests. We are there not out of charity, but out of the principled belief that what happens in Europe will have significant implications for what happens over here. If Europe were to fall under the domination of a major authoritarian power, that actually would force us to be much more dependent on the United States than we would like. It would certainly squash all the opportunities that we're looking to have at present to expand our commercial relations beyond the United States. It would just make us much more insecure, and would certainly put our democracy under duress.
1: If you're just joining us, the voice you just heard there is one of my two guests today, Alexander Linoshka, who is an associate professor of political science at the University of Waterloo. We are having a conversation about NATO, about Canada's military strategy, about the military in general, and our alliances abroad. You may have questions. The number to call is 1-888-416-8333. Again, with your questions about Canada's military or our security alliances, 1-888-416-8333. Alexander, you were sort of putting that daily influence in our lives into context, but maybe we need to step backwards in time a little bit, because for lots of people, we might be hearing about NATO in the headlines, but not really understanding what this was. So the formation takes us back to the post-war period, 1949, and this idea of a military alliance between Western capitalist countries comes to light. What was the idea? How did it come together?
2: Basically, the idea is that what had happened in the late 1930s had to be avoided. In the interwar period, European allies did cooperate with one another, but to the minimal extent possible. There was no real set of institutions that could survive any sort of revisionism or revanchism on the part of the great powers. Democracy, and for that matter, liberalism, were in steep decline for much of the European continent, and the results were disastrous, not least for Canada. This is a time before missiles and nuclear weapons, and even so, we thought our security was very much linked to what was happening on the continent. The Americans, too, and they paid an extremely heavy price in trying to restore freedom and security to Europe. We don't want to pay that price again. And so we're in this situation where we believe that in order to prevent or to deter that sort of aggression, we have to be much more proactive. And that's why we have an institution like NATO in being.
1: Thanks very much for that, Alexander. You might be listening to this conversation thinking that's all sounding pretty complex. Well, we're going to try and make this as easy to understand as possible. We don't get many opportunities to just ask any question we want to about Canada's military, about the history behind our relationships with other people in our alliance. So we're really talking about NATO today. But you may have any question about defense strategy. Maybe you want to understand what your taxes are going to pay for, or what training is like, or who the enemy actually is supposed to be right now. And what happens if you disagree with that? We have lots of ways to come into this conversation today. You can reach us at 1-888-416-8333. I'm going to just turn the road here to what happened this week and part of the reason that we're having this conversation. So leaders from 32 countries gathered in Turkey's capital, Ankara, on Wednesday for a major NATO summit. Alexander, what stood out for you? What happened at the meeting?
2: I think what stood out for me is that not much actually happened, at least in terms of what people expected. The summit itself was very short, and I think that was by design in order to have that event proceed without incident. There were, of course, some errant and unfortunate remarks about Greenland, and indeed the President of the United States threatened to cut trade to Spain. But in the end, the 32 members of the alliance agreed on a communique that affirmed Article 5 of the founding treaty, which basically basically states that an attack against one is an attack against all. There were, of course, announcements about progress on removing defense trade barriers, new support for Ukraine, in addition to new procurements and defense industrial cooperation that are fit across the alliance.
1: Andrew, Alexander was just mentioning there some of the ways these relationships have been, that there's been a ripple effect. U.S. President Donald Trump arriving with a lot of bluster in these talks. He made those comments about what he wants, that he wants the United States to take control of Greenland. He threatened to pull U.S. troops out of Europe if NATO allies don't cooperate. And then in recent months, Trump has made threatening comments about the sovereignty of other countries, so Cuba, even Canada. What kind of strain does that put on a global alliance like NATO?
0: Well, initially, it was an intense experience for all involved. In the spirit of full disclosure, I met President Trump the first time around when I accompanied then former Prime Minister Trudeau to the White House for the first time. And it's gone downhill from there. I think the actual product of the NATO summit started out with the usual sessions of Trump management, because he's always getting into these explosive, exaggerated extremes. But as it progressed, though it was short, I think it delivered some pretty significant things, not the least of which is Canada's, actually the Prime Minister, helping Canada reestablish credibility on the international stage, specifically with our NATO allies, that Canada is serious about defense, and to reassure others that are watching closely, including potential enemies, that NATO does stand together. And last but certainly not least, a whole host of equipment acquisition programs, including their cost, was laid out for those who may doubt Canada's commitment. So all in all, pretty good job.
1: Thanks very much for that. If you're listening, that was the voice of Andrew Leslie, retired commander of the Canadian Army, also a former MP. Maybe you want to ask him about some of that experience, or you have questions about where Canadian defense strategy goes from here. Clearly, he has a long outlook behind him and a long career in Canadian defense. The number to call is 1-888-416-8333. Alexander, if I could just come to you for a moment. Andrew was speaking there about U.S. President Donald Trump and some of the behavior at the NATO talks, and I don't want to focus on that too much. There's been a lot of conversation about that, but what was really striking for me was this threat to pull out, pull U.S. troops out of Europe if NATO allies don't cooperate with his vision of what he wants to do next. And the part that was interesting for me is that my understanding is that NATO enabled the United States to put their military into European countries, and in part as a response to communism after the Second World War. So it seems like it, in my mind, that it would actually not work for the United States. The threat to pull out would actually be cutting off the United States' nose, to, you know, that there would be a limitation then on an ability to defend the United States specifically, or at least their military goals. Do I have that right?
2: I think your intuition is correct. If the United States were to pull out wholesale out of Europe, it would effectively cease to be the great power that it is. It would no longer have the influence or the power projection capabilities that it would have if it were to pull out a lot of the assets that it does. And so Trump makes these threats, and to be sure, there have been assets that have been pulled out of the European continent in the last little while, and there may very well be some additional assets pulled out. But one has to bear in mind that the troop levels right now in Europe that the United States has are actually kind of have been stable. They've certainly grown since 2022 with Russia's full-scale invasion of Ukraine, but they've been around 79,000. And even so, U.S. Congress has been worried about any sort of abrupt withdrawal of major assets. And so they've basically forced the administration to accept that certain consultations would have to be made in advance of any sort of major withdrawals. That's not to say that nothing would happen, but I think that precisely because of your intuition, there's only so much the United States would actually do in this area of troop withdrawal. That being said, it's the responsible thing for European allies to take seriously the notion of American withdrawal, not least because European allies do depend on the United States as being a strategic enabler of sorts when it comes to specific capabilities and warfighting functions.
1: Thanks very much for that. I'm going to invite somebody else into this conversation with us. The Canadian Armed Forces has seen its strongest recruitment in 3 decades. The enrollment this year was at 7,300 new full-time members. And this is part of a broader push to grow Canada's military, defense, and national security have climbed higher in the country's agenda. That's part of the reason we're talking about it today. So what is behind that surge, that growth in interest in the Army? And what does a career in the military really look like today? I'm going to be joined now by Braden Wu. These are not abstract questions for him. He recently graduated from high school in Richmond Hill, Ontario, and he's considering joining the Army. Braden, welcome to the conversation.
3: Can you hear me okay?
1: I can hear you just great. Maybe you could tell us when you first thought about the military as a career option.
3: Throughout my childhood, I did always have the career in the back of my mind, but it's become more of an option, more so now, because I guess since I just graduated high school, I'm considering all of my options, and it just became more of a real thing. And it's not, I think a lot of people don't necessarily have anything against it. And for me personally, I started considering it more because my interest in like more of a meaningful career has grown the older I got.
1: What does that mean, Braden, to have a meaningful career?
3: Well, there's a lot of careers out there. Like other options I'm considering are more in like trades and stuff. But to me, I feel like if I come home from work at the end of the day, I feel like I did more, not just for myself, but other people if I had joined the military.
1: So it's really about a public service for you. When you imagine yourself in the future, when you imagine what it might be like to be part of the military, what kind of role do you see yourself in? What does future Braden look like as a member of the military?
3: Well, to be more specific, my trade in the military that I was looking into, which is my number one option, is being a combat medic. And to me, that trade is the most meaning because it's like, if anything were to happen, or even just in normal day-to-day military experience, it's the most supportive. It's like the glue that kind of holds it together.
1: When you say combat medic, I mean, that is a job where you would be seeing, potentially, you could be in really dangerous situations, real risks to your life. How does that part make you feel?
3: I mean, of course, I do feel scared, like, in my head, but I think something with me is just I kind of see the bigger picture in it. Like, yes, there are dangers and everything, but I kind of feel like if I were to experience those dangers coming out of it, I would kind of feel proud of it.
1: It sounds like you're looking for a life of purpose and that this feels like the place where you might find that.
3: Yeah.
1: And what about your family and friends? What do they think about you joining the Army?
3: Well, I know my sister and I, like, we've been very close, but she has shown that she's not very approving of joining. And my friends, I feel like people, especially around my age, I can speak of, is that they kind of have a view of the military as kind of like a, something someone who has no options would take, like the last option. Because I feel like everybody at my age is so university centered, and it's either like medically, like doctor, law, or engineering, or anything like that. That's just what it's grown into. So they kind of look, in a way, they do kind of look down at the job, but they also can recognize that it's respectful. And the rest of my family, like my parents, they're proud of me to want to pursue this. They just hope that it's not something I choose as a long-term option.
1: When you think about yourself 10 years from now or 20 years from now, what do you hope that moment's going to look like in your life if you took this path?
3: Well, in 10 years, I'll be nearing 30. And I hope that by that point, if I did take this path, I can sit down at the end of the day and think like of the things that I accomplished and feel a sense of achievement, because one of my biggest fears is always feeling like there I'm not doing enough, or there is something more that I should be doing, but I'm not.
1: Braden, thank you so much for joining us and giving us a sense of how you're planning your future and what joining the military might look like for you.
3: No problem. Thank you for having me.
1: That was Braden Wu. He's a recent high school graduate in Richmond Hill, Ontario. Andrew, as we've been listening to Braden, I'm wondering what kinds of conversations someone listening into this might want to have when they're trying to decide whether or not to join the military.
0: Well, first of all, my compliments to Braden, a very articulate and confident young gentleman who I'm sure will do very well in the military. Couple of facts. You mentioned that the Canadian Armed Forces in the last year added 7,300 people to their strength, and that's climbing. They had about 65,000 to 70,000 who expressed a great deal of interest, and then we started the cycle, the process to get them in the Canadian Armed Forces. The Armed Forces themselves are trying to reduce that number who show up, but then for whatever reason don't make the standards to allow them to go on and be assimilated into this team. I had 35 years in uniform, actually slightly more now. And if I had to do it all over again, I'd do it in a heartbeat. Why? In my particular case, a lot of my relatives were soldiers. That's fine. But I joined for my own reasons, which were I wanted to be part of a great team. The equipment that we had was fascinating at that time and starting to get interesting again. And the chance to go overseas and do interesting things all around the globe, be it peacekeeping, low-level war fighting, counterinsurgency, forest fires, floods at home, and the list goes on. You're kept incredibly busy. But to get back to Braden's thesis, you know, at the end of the day, the end of the week, the end of your career, you know you've done something useful. You've helped Canadians and others.
1: Thanks very much for that, Andrew. It's really a very unique insight that you bring as someone who's a retired commander and also a former MP. So just a lot. Your experience is multifold. If you're listening at home or in the car, you have a question about how Canada's military works or what our defense strategy is, what we're focusing on, you know, what it means when our security alliances are questioning themselves, when leaders are not getting along. Any part of this conversation could include you. You're very welcome to call us at 1-888-416-8333. We've been speaking about joining the military. I want to turn to a question that we received before the show that's a little bit about the recruitment side of these things. We reached Yvonne Pankey in Ottawa, Ontario, and this is what she wanted to ask.
4: There's a lot of talk about defending Canada's Arctic and boosting our capabilities there. But we have a really long border with the U.S., with the vast majority undefended. It's been a symbol of our peaceful relationship with the U.S. However, the U.S. is becoming more aggressive towards Canada, and I wanted to know what National Defense is doing to boost our capabilities along this border in case of a U.S. aggression towards Canada.
1: Alexander.
2: Oh, such an easy question. well, so the estimation of the Canadian military is that the primary threats are not coming from the United States, but really Russia and China. And even so, one has to think about how different services interact with those particular threats. The Canadian Army is not defending the border as such. Rather, it is largely committed to going about Operation Reassurance, specifically defending our allies along the eastern flank with the multinational brigade that we're leading in Latvia. We have the Royal Canadian Navy also defending our coastlines and our sea approaches. Certainly, they have a role to play in Europe too, but increasingly, they're playing a role in the Indo-Pacific. And of course, the Air Force is tasked with continental defense. And there's a lot of functional cooperation that is afoot with the United States and recognition of the increase in missile capabilities that the Russian Federation and the People's Republic of China could presumably bring to bear. And so, with respect to what interests the United States, I don't take the view that they're clamoring to take our territory, as odious as the presidential rhetoric may be, and certainly is, in fact. Rather, they're primarily interested, I think, in whether we actually have a credible plan to fulfill our commitments and go about those obligations, specifically with respect to NORAD. And so the emphasis, from what I can see, is really on that functional cooperation and whether we have a credible plan to increase our capabilities in a timely fashion, and those capabilities being well integrated in North American systems.
1: Thanks for that, Alexander. Andrew, where should Canada be looking to strengthen defense alliances right now?
0: With existing friends and finding new ones. And let me just touch very quickly on the border issue. Canada and the United States, many years ago, when I was just a wee person, agreed that our border would be undefended. And essentially right now, the Canadian side of the border is surveyed by the Royal Canadian Mounted Police and the Border Security Forces. Much is true on the other side, on the American side. So there are no military troops stationed along that border. And so far, it's worked. But there are an increasing number of threats.
1: It's actually, isn't it the longest international boundary in the world that is not defended?
0: It is. It's almost 9,000 kilometers, which we must include, of course, the portion between Canada and Alaska.
1: Yeah, it's
0: 9,000 kilometers.
1: It's quite fascinating. We're in such a, I think that this is why people scratch their heads about some of the rhetoric at the moment, because that is such a symbol of the relationship between Canada and the United States. Lance Berlowitz is joining us now from Vancouver, British Columbia. Hi there, Lance. What is your question for my two guests today?
5: Yes, hi there. My question relates to how the significant increase in military investment is allocated and targeted within Canada. And I'm more interested in asking your guests about the Canadian Armed Forces footprint on the west coast of this continent of, Canada. The Canadian Army in particular has virtually no presence, no significant presence west of the Rockies. There's a naval base, obviously, in Esquimalt, and there's a small and relatively obsolete Air Force presence up in Comox on Vancouver Island. But I'm thinking more in terms of allocating resources to the west side of Canada in the case of natural disasters. And the big one, obviously, is what if we have an earthquake, or we're obviously seeing an increase in fires and so on, forest fires. And I'd like to hear your guests' comments about that.
1: Thank you, Lance. What a thoughtful question, especially because you're living in the West Coast. So, of course, you're curious about how this would play into your life. Andrew, maybe you could give us a little bit of insight into some of that and also give us a sense of what the presence is of the military west of the Rockies.
0: The Navy has quite a strong presence, but of course, quite naturally, they're focused on sailing ships, submarines, and maritime patrol aircraft and the like. In terms of the Air Force, they have a variety of assets, most of which are further toward the center of Canada, or a very large air base in the northern portion of Alberta that they can get around pretty quickly. He's quite right in terms of the degradation and the lack of an army presence. There are some reserve units in the province, which are superb volunteer soldiers, and they'll show up when they can. A couple of decades ago, a decision was made, lack of funding, to move troops out of BC. So when we get back to the requirement for disaster assistance or to respond to, well, that would be the ultimate disaster, a huge earthquake, there are plans in place. They're rehearsed in terms of sort of a war games, but we would actually have to mobilize the entirety of the Canadian forces and get them out there just as quickly as we can if, quote, the big one, unquote, were to happen. So it's a very valid concern. The good news in all of this is that the additional funding will allow additional recruiting and pay raises to entice people to join their armed forces. And it's starting to have an impact. And it's done so in a relatively short period of time for these things. You know, in the last 12 months, there's been such a dramatic change in the approach of the government towards their armed forces. And quite frankly, a bunch of folk forgotten times gone by that's the first duty of a prime minister is the safety, security, and defense of their citizens.
1: Thanks very much for that. And Lance, thank you very much for that question. If you're listening at home and you're wondering Who's in this conversation? We had retired commander of the Canadian Army and former MP Andrew Leslie just speaking there, and also Alexander Lenoshka, who is an associate professor of political science at the University of Waterloo, is in this chat with me about the Canadian military, defense strategy, security alliances. If you'd like to send a text message, you can reach us at 226-758-8924. Again, for a text message, 226-758-8924. Stephen Gregory is joining us from Montreal, Quebec. Hi there, Stephen. What's your question for my two guests?
6: Well, the question is really for one of my favorite generals, Andrew Leslie. General Leslie, it's great to hear you on the radio waves again. I know that you must be very pleased to see the commitment of our federal government. When you were commander of the Army, you didn't have the luxuries that may be afforded to our new commanders. I'm really concerned about how we repatriate our defense industrial base. And I know that you know the defense industrial base is heavily concentrated or dominated by foreign primes. And we have a commitment from our government to buy Canadian. And of course, that would mean the development of small and medium-sized enterprises across the country. But the barrier to that is our procurement process. Do you know of any suggestions that have been made to DND and to the Public Service Procurement Canada that would streamline that process and truly open up the defense industrial base to a Canadian small and medium-sized enterprise?
1: Stephen, thank you very much for that question. I'm going to, Andrew, maybe I could ask you to put that question a little bit into context first for folks who don't know quite as much about the military and military spending. Clearly, Stephen is very well informed, and we have lots of folks listening who might not understand the entirety of what he's saying about the domestic industrial base, for example, and what that means about national defense and the procurement piece. I think could also be really opaque for people. Maybe you could open that piece up a little bit and then, of course, answer Stephen's question.
0: Great. So over the previous 15 to 20 years, a variety of governments grew complacent and essentially it was a lot easier to buy from the United States. And it was a lot easier to rely on them to do the heavy lifting in terms of setting up the factories and the skilled technologies involved. And also, it was essentially out of sight, out of mind, so they didn't have to think about it too hard. And we grew over-dependent, and we have grown over-dependent on essentially buying American. Not because we're anti-American, but because it's illogical to have 75 cents on every dollar spent on defense equipment going to one nation. And if you think in the context of a global alliance structure such as NATO, it only makes sense to see what other technologies are out there. How many jobs can we create in Canada by building these weapon systems or this infrastructure? What new friends will we make by buying submarines from them or tanks? Or search and rescue aircraft, and the list goes on. And the dramatic changes over the last 12 to 14 months, I think, are breathtakingly simple in the sense that I believe Prime Minister Carney has seen for himself that we probably had the worst and slowest defense procurement system out of all the NATO nations. And the only way to deal with that has been for him to say, we are buying this, we are buying that, we're going to go to Germany and get submarines, we're going to go to Sweden and get components for search and awareness aircraft, patrol aircraft, we're going to go to Germany and get whatever we're getting from there, and the list goes on. So we needed a forcing function, which has been brought about by the rise of dictators in China and Russia and Belarus and North Korea and elsewhere. And by realization by the senior leadership in government that, okay, we have to get much more serious about defense, and we have to build up the industrial base, which is not only the big companies, but it's the tens of thousands of smaller ones that contribute to complex weapon systems. And it's starting to happen.
1: Thank you very much, Andrew. And Stephen, thank you very much for that question. It certainly takes a lot of knowledge to understand some of these pieces of military spending, procurement, what it will mean as more funds are directed towards military development. If you also have a question at home as you're listening to Stephen's question or Andrew and Alexander explaining some of the Canadian military's focus at the moment, defense strategy or security alliance, maybe coming out of Wednesday's meeting in Turkey with all NATO leaders coming together for their annual summit, you have questions about where our relationships sit right now. There's been a lot of focus on where the United States sits in relation to other members, but where's Canada right now? How are we getting along with our European, with other European allies? Nations, how are we getting along in the security context when it comes to the United States? You can reach us at 1-888-416-8333. Again, that's 1-888-416-8333. Françoise Bélanger is joining us now from Fredericton, New Brunswick. Hi there.
7: Hello.
1: What's your question for Andrew and Alexander today?
7: Well, my question is more of a rhetorical question because I actually have a commentary, and because I'm French, I look for my words, so you'll have to be patient with
1: me,
7: okay?
1: That's okay.
7: Okay, so my question basically is, what is this turning Canada into a militarized, war-ready machine country? What is that going to change in the image that Canada has in this world of being a peacekeeping, peacemaking nation? And yes, we have alliances with other military, countries that have a military. We share a common defense system through NATO. But why do we have to placate the Americans and become bellicose and belligerent like they are? I mean, we are not a war-making nation. Canada does not have that footprint in the world. And I agree more with the Prime Minister of Spain, who says the President of the United States should stop bullying countries in NATO into wanting to militarize. Basically, what it is wanting to buy arms from the Americans because they have a military-industrial complex, and we have to join that game with them. I don't believe that Canada is going to win at becoming militarized like that and spending billions of dollars on war machinery instead of getting us all doctors. The Americans don't worry about health care for their citizens. They put their money on military machines. But we have a social net here. We're just like Spain in that respect. We take care of our citizens. And should we not be concentrating on extending our hand and friendship to other nations and realizing that we do not have a defendable border? The best defense for Canada is friendship, and not being belligerent, not being pro-American bullying.
1: Francoise,
7: that's my question. Has that been explored as a possibility that we say, you know what, we don't want to be like that. We want to be Canada.
1: Thank you very much, Françoise. I have to say, even if you felt like you were going to struggle in English, I didn't hear you struggling at all. You've made your point very, very clearly. And thank you so much for bringing a very different aspect into this conversation. As we've been talking about increasing military power, you're really asking about Canada as a peacemaker instead of a war maker. You're wondering about free education, free healthcare, what happens to vulnerable communities. I'm going to guess, Alexander, that tension is not one that will be a surprise to you, and we haven't made room for it in this conversation so far. How does Canada justify some of the spending in the context of a cost of living crisis, in the context of people struggling to find functioning ERs that are able to take them in an emergency, schools that have children in effectively externalized classrooms because populations have gotten too big and there aren't enough teachers? I mean, there are a lot of social problems at home where that money would be very, very useful. How do we place some of that into context for people?
2: So first of all, I think that perspective articulated by the caller is perfectly legitimate, and it's one that we should all wrestle with as we think through these questions. I think there's also still a fundamental misconception within much of the Canadian public that it's only the President of the United States who wants us to spend more on defense. There's not only bipartisan consensus within the United States that Canada is not doing enough on defense, there's increasingly consensus even amongst our, to use the term used by our caller, friends in Europe who feel that we have not done enough. There's no shortage of anecdotes of, say, Canadian soldiers having to rely on their Danish counterparts for particular pieces of equipment in order to go about exercises and whatnot in Latvia. There's a frustration that I think has been developing under the surface that Canada has been neglecting its capacity. And precisely because Canada has been neglecting its capacity, our friends, unfortunately, or even our non-American friends, are starting to take us a little less seriously. So I think that's how I would answer that question. I also think that there's a bit of a fallacy involved here that if we did not spend on defense, we could spend on other things like healthcare and education. That's just not empirically founded in the sense that, you know, over the last 20 or so years, to use the case study of Canada itself, we've been spending less and less on defense. Arguably, those other services have actually deteriorated in quality too. So it's not an easy one-on-one relationship between military and non-military spending whatsoever.
1: Maybe I could just go a step further. Françoise was really talking about housing, education, friendship-making, diplomacy, and you've certainly shed light on a different perspective than the one that she holds. But we are in the middle of a climate disaster. I mean, there is a climate crisis that is expected to define the next century of our lives. And you can imagine the frustration then that people feel starting to focus on war instead of trying to plan for this next moment in our lives. What is it going to look like? How do we bring emissions under control? How do we make next steps? How do we solve some of these very serious life-defining, future-defining problems? When you hear that, Alexander, I can understand what you're saying as well, but surely that frustration about the ability to mobilize this kind of political action and economic force for war and at the behest of the United States, but not being able to mobilize that for ourselves when it comes to coming up with a really clear, well-financed climate strategy that would arguably secure the future for the next generation.
2: I suppose we can argue that the previous government had tried and did not really succeed. And we've just reached a tipping point in terms of where we were as regards to defense and our own capacity to be a player on its own right, rather than provide a playground for others.
1: Thanks very much for that, Alexander. Andrew, I want to let you also lean in there because there's a lot of political material there on the table. And I'm wondering if you have any thoughts.
8: The first responsibility of any government is to defend, protect, and secure their own citizens. And in a perfect world, you wouldn't need armed forces anywhere, but the world is far from perfect. And as we've seen recently, just ask the poor citizens of Ukraine what can happen to their society at literally a moment's notice. Now, Russia's invasion of Ukraine is long in the making, but it's not in isolation. Let's get back to our military history for a second. The First World War, we had 1 million troops, men and women, 1 million. Now we've got 70,000. So we're certainly not warlike in terms of absolute numbers as compared to what our history was. In the Second World War, we had over 1 million. What has happened is that a variety of national leaders chose not to invest in defense for years, for decades indeed. And that means that right now, when we're faced with a series of crises, we have to invest heavily to give our troops a fighting chance. And as well, it's not actually preparing for war per se. It's making sure we have adequate contributions with our friends and allies, NATO, to deter, to make the potential bad guy, in this case, Russia, China, and others, think twice, three times, four times, is it worth my while attacking these nations or their friends?
0: because look at the capability they have. Now, some would say, well, Canada is so small in comparison to the United States, there's not much we can do. That is wrong. And as well, Madame also mentioned peacekeeping or peacekeepers. Do you know, in the last 13 years, we've averaged less than 45 peacekeepers deployed overseas wearing blue berets? Think about that. A nation of 41 million, foundational with the United Nations, introduced along with many others, the whole idea of peacekeeping, and we could only muster 45 troops to wear a blue beret on average over the last 15 years.
1: Certainly food for thought.
0: We have to do more.
1: I'm very grateful for the variety of perspectives we have in the conversation. Of course, the conversation about the military will bring really strong opinions, and you've really given us a lot to think about there. If you're listening to this conversation, you still have time to text in a question or a thought, 226-758-8924. Kulwinder Sidhu is joining us now from Vancouver, British Columbia. Hi there.
9: Hello.
1: What is your question for my two guests?
9: I think I have a very simple question, which I think I may have some bit of understanding, but I just want to get more understanding on this as well for myself as too. I think if I see in the conversation, China and Russia is always seen as a threat. What are the points on or the basis that they are seen as a threat for Canada?
1: Thanks very much. Andrew.
0: Certainly. Well, in the case of Russia, it's illegal invasion of Ukraine, and it's mischief in Africa. It's disrespect for the international laws of the sea. It's breaking of United Nations agreements and laws that govern the pattern and behaviors of nations dealing with those who are suffering or going through embargo. The constant threat that Russia poses to not only continue its illegal and horrific action inside Ukraine, but expand that into Latvia and other recent joinees of NATO. What is that based on? It's based on Mr. Putin's words and speech, which are relatively, actually absolutely consistent over the last 28 years. Vis-a-vis China, it has to do with President Xi's many oftentimes stated desire to reunite Taiwan with China, including up to in war. So it's kind of irrefutable that the threat exists. It's what we do about it that's important. And that's where unity, competence, and deterrence kick in.
1: Thanks for that, Andrew. Alexander, part of what Kulwinder was wondering about is some of the question about where threats lie. And I want to open that up a little bit more. What threats are facing Canada right now? We heard this week a lot about Canada's Arctic border. At the summit on Wednesday, Mark Carney referred to the Arctic as a front. I'm wondering why the Arctic has become such a focal point in defense conversations and why right now?
2: The short answer is climate change, that that certain seaways may open up and be available for use more often during the year than previously. And so we have China kind of position itself as some sort of Arctic actor, even though, of course, if you look at the map, it's nowhere near the Arctic. But nevertheless, that is how it sees itself. And with the uptick in military as well as political cooperation between the Russian Federation and the People's Republic of China, there could be some scope for joint action that could certainly come at the behest of members of NATO, including Canada.
1: Thanks very much for that. We're torn between a number of different things. Clearly, people are concerned about where we should be putting our focus. There have been questions about the recruitment process. I want to talk about the big commitment that was made this week, which is the money here. Andrew, what would it take for Canada to actually reach defense spending targets as they sit right now? And perhaps you could just open up what was agreed upon this week so people can understand exactly what Canada has committed to.
8: Canada had previously committed to 2%, and that promise goes back now about 17 years. And
1: when you say 2%, you mean a 2% increase in spending?
8: 2% of our gross domestic product,
1: right. Okay,
8: GDP, to be spent on defense, which in our case worked out to be around $48-49 billion. The prime minister, the new prime minister, allocated an additional $9 billion in this last year, which went to pay raises, infrastructure support, helping with recruiting, and a variety of equipment acquisition programs, which were done literally in a matter of months instead of years. For us to reach the next level, which is 3.5, we're going to get there probably within 2 to 3 years. That's another $50 to $60 billion additional to the D&D budget. The eventual goal is 5% of GDP, and 3.5% of that 5% is to be spent on purely military things, and another 1.5% on infrastructure, national infrastructure, which supports national ambitions and aims.
1: Thanks very much.
8: The important issues that arose out of the NATO summit, and they're all important now because of the volatility of one or two of the key players, is essentially Canada was amongst the leading nations in announcing that we're spending now a great deal of money because it's been neglected for so long on submarines. Now, I'm an Army guy. I don't know a lot about submarines. I've been in a couple, but I'm certainly not an expert. So which one won? It's purely a political decision. And the Germans won. But the fact is that there's submarines which can operate up north and help defend it because our north right now has very little Canadian defense capability, which is why they've spent a whole bunch of money over the last couple of months in buying stuff, radars and acquisition systems and reinforcing and upgrading the personal equipments that are being used out there and more to come.
1: It's interesting you just mentioned the piece on equipment. We just received a text message from Jeff McCallum in Campbell River, British Columbia, who asked, is Canada focusing too much on outdated equipment concepts and not drawing lessons from Ukraine? They have proven fast, nimble, and adaptable, whereas, for instance, F-35s are not. What conflict are we preparing for? Andrew, it's not exactly 100% what you were just speaking about, but it kind of folds into that a little bit. Maybe you could answer Jeff's question.
8: Well, it's a great question, as are they all. My compliments to all those who've called in. There's, of course, the Ukraine experience has been earned through blood and sweat and tragedy and the remarkable soldiers. It's essentially a society of war, thanks to the cruelty and the obsessive behavior of the Russian senior leadership. There's tons of lessons to be learned there, ranging from drones to the synchronization of forces to what comes first. Is it ballistic missiles? Is it self-propelled artillery? Is it drones? Drones or more drones? How about the command and control architecture? How do you jam it? How do you actually triage soldiers? How do you get them out of the kill zone? Extends 50 kilometers north and south of the divisional borders. The list goes on. There's lots to learn. And the armies of the West, armies, navies, Air Force, they are paying a lot of attention. Some aren't, and they'll pay a price. And tragically, it's their troops who will pay a price. They don't have the right techniques, the right leadership, or the right stuff to get the job done. And I'm very confident that we in Canada are paying a lot of attention, as are our friends and allies in NATO, or at least most of them.
1: Well, thank you for that reminder about the human beings who are really involved in these conflicts and the dangers that actually face everyone, not just people here in Canada, but the military force that actually goes out. Alexander, Defense Minister David McGuinty announced that they will be spending $2.6 billion on 26 missile artillery systems that will be purchased from the United States. I'm wondering how, you know, in the context of what Andrew just described to us, how does Canada's military compare with other major powers when it comes to advanced weapons?
2: Well, with respect to artillery, poverty. We have very few pieces left in our arsenal, and the combat multinational brigade in Latvia does have serious shortfalls, with respect to artillery and air defense. So we are playing a game of catch up. And so even going to 2% and beyond is not necessarily remedying our problems. You know, one thing that Canada has done very well, all things considered, is that it goes about operations and training at a much higher clip than usual for NATO allies. But the downside of that is we wear down equipment more and we have to buy new equipment. And so it creates a compounding effect on our needs. So all told, we have a lot of ground to make up for. We were one of the last allies, if not the last ally, to actually reach 2%, which was really agreed upon in 2014 at the Wales Summit. To date, the government of Canada has not really indicated a clear timetable. It's been asked on the part of multiple parties for the government of Canada to produce such a timetable, but one does worry the sustainability of these efforts because our previous experience has shown that our attention to the military can be very hot, but then it can become very cool under certain conditions very quickly.
1: Alexander, in the context of some of the conflict pieces that we've been speaking about here, if we look at what other allied nations within NATO are saying, Germany's Minister of Defense, Boris Pistorius, said that another Russian attack on Europe could happen in the next 3 years. So that's not theoretical anymore. This is something where NATO allies are seeing a countdown. What do you think he meant by that? What was he speaking about?
2: I think he meant that as a call to action, precisely because there might be concern that because Russia is experiencing tactical setback after tactical setback, that's all of its oil refineries are on fire, literally, and that there are key economic trade-offs being made by the Kremlin that will have all sorts of second-order and third-order effects, that Western publics are going to be very complacent about the threat environment. And so he wants to have us pay attention to the fact that Russia does have a war economy, albeit one that's cannibalizing itself, but nevertheless, one that's prepared to go about credible combat operations in its vicinity, that the regime is in, does not appear to be changing anytime soon, still enjoys popular support, quite frankly, amongst many members of the Russian population, that we should not be fooled by Ukraine's tactical successes to think that everything is okay. The Russia problem is simply manageable.
1: So the idea then of NATO, the idea that if one NATO member state is attacked, other member states would help to defend it. The idea that there is this countdown to a possible attack on Europe would then engage the Canadian forces. Andrew, how likely do you think that would be? And what would that mean for Canada's obligation to defend?
0: Well, in terms of the likelihood, most military professionals have a certain amount of experience or, well-informed academics like Alexander can be very coldly rational about the dangers posed by Putin and essentially the mobilized war state that has now emerged again, Russia. And the danger is real. The danger is real in that if we appear weak, he may well decide to do something to test NATO's resolve by invading portions of NATO to divert attention away from his own domestic problems. Historically, the lessons learned of time and tragedies past are that if you're a dictator and you don't do well, then look out, because the leaving your position usually is accompanied by a loud bang or falling out of a window or your aircraft exploding around you. And Putin right now is in danger from his own generals, because there's probably a tough young one out there thinking, I can do a better job than this old guy. And why are we doing this anyways? And the more people who start asking that question within Russia, the greater these spurs will be on to actually show success. And they don't think the way that we do. By they, I mean dictators, obviously. And they seek to acquire and retain power at all costs. And they don't really care about their own people and how many die to satisfy their ambitions. So therein lies the problem. And that's why we have to get ready to defend. We have to take this seriously, because to not take it seriously means there could be a tragedy at such levels. It could make everything else in our previous global history pale into insignificance.
1: Andrew and Alexander, you've given us so much to think about and really placed what feels like a faraway NATO meeting on the other side of the world feel incredibly relevant and important to think about here in Canada. Thank you very much.
2: Thank you for having us.
1: You just heard Lieutenant General, the Honorable Andrew Leslie, who's a retired commander of the Canadian Army, also a former MP. We also had Alexander Lanoshka in that conversation. He's an associate professor of political science at the University of Waterloo. 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Coming up.
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1: Why is gut health so important? 70% of our body's immune function lives in our gut. By supporting it, we can fight against harmful bacteria, viruses, and toxins.
2: Everyone's fiber maxing right now. 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
3: You cannot go from 0 to 100 grams of fiber and not expect your belly to feel the repercussions.
4: Several years ago, I started taking a medication and it completely changed my gut. My poop became rabbit pellets. I'm constipated.
5: The brain has a direct effect on our stomach and intestines and vice versa. A person's stomach or intestinal distress can be the cause or the product of stress, anxiety, or even depression.
6: The gut can respond to external information often so much quicker than your conscious brain can process.
0: Your guts. They twist in knots when you're nervous. They flutter when you're in love, and they can just burn when you are in a terrible rage. It's like this really mysterious repository of all kinds of knowledge. Like your gut knows things. It feels things. It tells you things before you even have any words. We ask ourselves, do we have the guts to do something? We ask ourselves what our guts are telling us. And this is a really complex digestive organs set, a complete system that works together, but it can also bloat, it can cramp, it can get inflamed, it can back up. So it's a really sensitive ecosystem that we are hiding inside of ourselves. Trillions of bacterial cells that make up our gut biome. And so the health of this internal ecosystem is what we're talking about today, because it can shape our mood. It can make us clear-headed. It can make us think, it can really determine important things about our future health. So why is the gut so powerful? And what can you do to keep it healthy? I have two guests with me to answer all your questions about your gut. Dr. Maitri Raman is a gastroenterologist and a professor of medicine at the University of Calgary. And Dr. Mary Sko is a family physician and an expert in nutrition. She is here with me in studio. I'd like to welcome both of you. Hi there.
7: So good to be here.
8: Good afternoon.
0: Good afternoon. If you would like to call in with questions about your gut health, you can reach both Dr. Raman and Dr. Sko at 1-888-416-8333. Dr. Sko, maybe I could start with you. No shortage of metaphors around the gut. Obviously, we've been having a lot of fun just thinking about our gut as it kind of lives in our culture and the way that we speak about ourselves. But what does it mean when we try to think about gut health? What is that exactly?
7: So to me, gut health really refers to our gut microbiome. And our gut microbiome is this half pound of bacteria that we all carry around inside of us in our large intestine.
0: Half a pound?
7: Half a pound. And there's trillions of bacteria inside of there. And we cannot survive without those bacteria. Those bacteria help us digest our food. They form the lining of the gut wall. They also are like the thermostat that controls the level of inflammation in the body. So these bacteria are doing a lot of things for us. But we have a mix. We have a mix of good bacteria and bad bacteria within that microbiome. And I think that our gut health is really defined by that balance. Striking the right balance, you feel really well. If that balance gets off, it can affect many aspects of our health.
0: Dr. Raman, how can people tell if they have good gut health or poor gut health? What kind of signs are there?
8: Okay, so the gut has many different functions, including perhaps the most well-known, which is around digestion and absorption. And of course, these functions are best carried out

0: when all components of the GI tract are functioning in concordance and in synchrony with each other. And the gut microbiome is an essential part of that digestion and metabolism. So when people complain of symptoms such as abdominal pain, bloating, cramping, change in bowel habit, constipation, alternating with diarrhea, nausea, acid reflux, these are all signals and common symptoms that may suggest that there may be something that is altered within the digestive landscape. And that could be, these factors could include alterations in the way the gut moves. We call that gut motility, or the way that the gut secretes and absorbs. And we may refer to that as intestinal permeability or leaky gut, in other words. So these digestive symptoms are often clues as to how things may be a bit awry or not quite in sync, leading to disturbed gut health.
1: But Dr. Roman, I want to try to understand, if anybody has heard of the gut microbiome before, we hear a lot about how it can actually affect our daily lives, our mood, our clear-headedness, even depression. Maybe you could fact check some of that for us. How does having a gut issue affect your daily life? And how does improving your the microbiome that Dr. Sko has been describing for us, how does that affect you?
0: Mm-hmm, absolutely. So there are a couple of different ways this can happen. So there is this entity called the gut-brain axis, meaning that the nature and the components of the gut, especially driven by the microbiome, can influence and upregulate or influence how our mental health and our cognitive function can operate. So when we talk about the axis that is driven from the gut up, we call that gut-brain axis. But very similarly, we can talk about a top-down approach, and we would talk about that in the context of brain-gut axis. So meaning that the brain can also signal downwards and influence gut function. So those big two buckets are indeed factual and do impact how we experience symptoms. So these microbes in the gut are influenced by many different things. What we eat determines a large proportion of that, but also our environment, where we live, the geography, all of these things can shape the microbial ecology or that ecosystem within the gut. And they're not just there. They produce things. They produce metabolites. They're important for forming boundaries that can influence how the microbes can penetrate into other layers of the gut as well as into our overall health. And these metabolites can influence how the gut signals back to the brain and influence mood, depression, anxiety, this concept of fatigue or brain fog, for example. These factors can all be influenced by the signaling pathways mediated by these metabolites.
1: Dr. Sko, I see you nodding along there. What occurs to me as Dr. Roman is speaking is that this is something that people discover in online, in an online conversation, or they discover by watching a video that has circulated on social media. But it's not something that we're talking about that often with our doctors, unless maybe you've done something like being on a round of antibiotics. So that can make it feel, very elusive to try and understand this gut microbiome that you're both describing. And Dr. Roman just described all kinds of ways that you can positively influence your microbiome, your environment, your geography, how these things are altered and changed. So if you're sitting at home scratching your head about how to create conditions for wonderful gut health, what would be some of your hot tips?
2: Sure. So I think one of the most important things, with Dr. Roman mentioned first, was your diet. It's what you're eating every day. We know that the foods you eat, every time you eat, you're also feeding those bacteria, and they're eating the same foods that you eat. And depending on what you eat, you can promote the growth of good bacteria, or you can promote the growth of the less desirable bacteria. If I had to pick one thing, one nutrient that I think is extremely important for gut health, that nutrient would be fiber. I feel like fiber is an overlooked nutrient that hasn't always gotten the attention that it deserves, and it's starting to come to the limelight. And fiber is a nutrient that 95% of Canadians do not consume enough of. So fiber is the kind of thing that you find in beans, legumes, lentils. You're going to find it in nuts, seeds, certain vegetables, certain fruits. Those are foods that we all know we need to be eating every day, but sometimes we get, you know, those packaged foods, those processed foods slip in, and those foods don't have as much fiber. So this is part of the reason why fiber is so important, is because we're not getting enough of it. And fiber is what our good bacteria love and thrive on. So in the short term, what we need to be thinking about is what we're eating. But our microbiome isn't just shaped on a day-by-day basis by what we're eating. It's also been shaped over our lifetime. We know that how you were born, whether you were born vaginally or by cesarean, impacts your microbiome. How you were fed as an infant, whether you were breastfed or formula fed, influences your microbiome. Whether you grew up in a household with a pet, whether you grew up in a rural area or an urban area, all of these things are shaping our microbiome over our lifetime, including things like the number of courses of antibiotics that you've taken that can set the microbiome back, and it can take a lot of time to restore it and get it back to its baseline. So it's a dynamic thing that's constantly changing. But the one thing that we do have some control over every day is the food that we choose to eat. And that can make a big difference in whether we're growing good bacteria or bad bacteria.
1: Okay. Something that we came to understand over the course of the week is that if you change the fiber that you're eating. So let's say somebody is listening to this conversation. They go out and they buy out a long list of all the things you just described. It's going to be seeds and nuts for the whole next week. That it can actually cause bloating if you don't have the right bacteria and you haven't been kind of training your stomach. Is that right?
2: Totally. So I am recommending fiber to my patients probably every single day in my clinic. But there's a big asterisk and clause that I put on my recommendation, which is I always tell them, I want you to increase your dietary fiber intake. I give them a handout that shows them the sources of dietary fiber. But at the same time, I say, but I want you to do this slowly. And I say, if you increase your fiber intake, if you double it, if you triple it overnight, you are going to hate me because you are going to have so many GI side effects. You're going to feel unwell. It is not going to be a good experiment. So I always tell my patients, increase your fiber intake slowly over a long period of time. And anytime you increase fiber, you have to also increase water because you have to keep everything moving and keep the hydration going as well. So definitely, we all need to eat more fiber, but it's something we need to slowly add to our diet because if you've been eating, let's just say, a fast food processed food diet, you have grown a bunch of bacteria that like to eat fast food and processed foods. If you give those bacteria fiber, they're going to freak out. They're going to be like, what is this? This is not what we're used to.
1: What? Really?
2: They're going to start producing all kinds of byproducts, including some that are going to cause potentially like gas and bloating because they're not used to this. But then over time, as we keep eating those foods and introducing them, those bacteria that love the fast foods and the processed foods, they're going to die back. And the other fiber-loving bacteria are going to proliferate and grow. And then our gut is going to become more accustomed to the fiber. And then we're going to be able to tolerate it better.
1: Can Dr. Raman, listening to what Dr. Sko is saying about different bacteria growing because of whatever it is that you're eating, can that bacteria signal you towards cravings for things?
0: That's an interesting question. I might answer that one a little bit differently in that our dietary patterns have shifted evolutionarily over the last century. So if we go back into pre-industrialization times and look at more rural environments, our gut microbiome, again, shaped by environment as well as pre-processing, would be exceptionally different than it is now. So we would have a greater ability to ferment carbohydrates and a richer ability for fermentable carbohydrates to liberate beneficial byproducts and metabolites that can execute anti-inflammatory functions in the body. So if we are shaping our gut microbiome in a way in like we are in 2026, or whereby we have more readily available processed foods, ultra-processed foods, lower amounts of fiber, fruits, vegetables, higher amounts of saturated rather than unsaturated fats, we have a very distinct profile that predisposes us towards gut inflammatory diseases. Whether this can stimulate cravings in itself or not is a very interesting question. Question that my research itself, we haven't dug deep into this aspect, but I know that certainly shaping behavior and changing behavior to comply with or really make a concerted effort to shift dietary fiber upwards, that still remains a challenge because of the choice and the foods and potentially even cravings that direct us in one direction.
1: Thanks very much for that, Dr. Raman. If you are listening to this conversation, we've only barely scratched the surface of what the gut microbiome can do. You may have some very specific questions about your own body, or maybe the body of a kid that you're taking care of who's having a terrible time trying to eat their pulses or their seeds, doing all of the healthy things they're supposed to do for their stomach, and you're finding that it's leading to bloating or discomfort, which can be really, really tough to deal with. We've decided to have a decidedly unafraid conversation about what happens in the gut. So we are going to be unashamed in conversations about gas or burps or constipation. You are very welcome to call in with your questions about gut health. 1-888-416-8333. Again, with all your questions about gut health, 1-888-416-8333. Before we join together for this conversation, Joseph Good in Victoria, BC, is one of the listeners that we spoke to, and this was his question.
3: So there's a lot of excitement about the gut microbiome. I was wondering, in like 20 years from now, do you think we'll be prescribing evidence-based gut therapies alongside traditional treatments for brain disorders, or do you think expectations have gotten ahead of the science?
1: Dr. Raman.
0: Okay, so there's a lot of buzz and excitement around gut microbiome testing. So if I were to read a little bit in between the lines of the caller's question, I think the availability of gut microbiome testing has exploded. There are several different commercial companies that can offer the service whereby one can submit their stool sample. It is analyzed. There are various different levels of microbiome results that are reported, and oftentimes accompanied by dietary suggestions as to what one may do or change from a dietary perspective to so-called optimize the gut microbiome. And this is a question that I face readily and regularly within my clinical practice. And I will say that I don't know that we're necessarily fully ready for prime time to subscribe to a microbiome test on its own. However, if we have the right patient information, appropriate information, particularly in the context of disease, as well as treatments, and also have a rich understanding of baseline dietary practices, I will say that the microbiome testing under right circumstances and under the right review can be used as adjunctive strategies to optimize the diet for that particular person. So now we're talking about the concept of personalized nutrition or personalized diet rather than a one-size diet fits all.
1: Thanks very much for that, Dr. Raman. If you were just listening to that and thinking you wouldn't mind having a personalized plan and you'd like to describe what's happening in your gut to our two expert doctors, you can reach us at 1-888-416-8333. We spoke to Rosie Smith in Fort St. John, British Columbia, just before the show. And this was her question.
4: I've always wondered if the amount of sugar in yogurt affects how the probiotics work in that yogurt. And I've also thought about some of the newer yogurts that have come out with fiber in them, more of the prebiotic, I guess. But I just wonder how all these things affect the work of the probiotics on the gut health when we eat sugared or flavored yogurt.
1: Dr. Sko, maybe you could split all of that up for us, for folks who have never heard of probiotic, prebiotic, and they're scratching their heads about that, and then get into that piece about eating yogurt and whether or not sweetened yogurt has the same effect. Many different things happening in Rosie's question.
2: That's a great question. Let's start with what are prebiotics and what are probiotics? So probiotic basically refers to good bacteria. So as we said, our microbiome has this balance of bacteria. When we talk about probiotics, we're talking about the good bacteria that help us and improve our health. Prebiotics are the food that the probiotics eat. So prebiotics, you can find, again, a lot of fibers are prebiotics. So we can naturally find prebiotics in our diets. Those prebiotics are going to then feed the good bacteria to help them grow and proliferate. So there are these, yeah, that's true. There are these yogurts where they put fibers in. So the first thing to realize is when fiber is added to a food as a fortified food ingredient, you're getting one type of fiber. it could be a prebiotic fiber and it could help you grow good bacteria. But at the same time, when you get your fiber naturally from food-based sources, there are many different types of fibers, and different types of fibers have some nuanced little differences. And you always want that kind of broad spectrum, not just one thing. So to answer that first part of the question, is it helpful to have those prebiotic fibers in the yogurt? I wouldn't say that it's unhelpful, but I wouldn't want to rely on that as my only source. I would still want to be sourcing and trying to get natural fibers from fruits, vegetables, beans, nuts, seeds, as well, as opposed to just relying on that fortified or a supplement source. The question that's posed about the sugar is a really interesting one. And if we back up, I mean, sugar is a food that we all love. It's tasty. It's everywhere. And we often consume too much of it. And we do know that sugar tends to feed our bad bacteria. Now, there's room for error. I always tell people, like, you don't have to be perfect. We all try our best. There's definitely room for error in treats sometimes. But I prefer to get my treats from real treats, not necessarily from yogurt, which I think of more as like a healthy snack that you're trying to have in the middle of the day. And the problem is often these yogurts have potentially high amounts of sugar. If you do the math, it might be like a whole sugar cube or 1.5 or 2 sugar cubes in that little pot. And you wouldn't think that you were eating that much sugar. And if you were given the choice between that and maybe a cookie, you'd say, hey, if it's the same amount of sugar, maybe I want to eat the cookie. So that's an important thing to keep in mind, is how much sugar is going in there. And is it competing with the benefit that you're trying to get? But let's say it's a probiotic yogurt and there's some sugar in there. That question of, does the sugar, you know, change the benefit of the probiotic? I'm going to be honest, I haven't really thought about that before. And I've never really seen research that shows that that would change how that probiotic would perform. Theoretically, you could say you're eating this good bacteria, but then you're taking the sugar alongside, which might feed its neighbor that might outcompete it. But that's a theoretical way of thinking about it. I would say if you enjoy the probiotic yogurt and it doesn't have too much sugar, it's probably fine if you enjoy that. But if you want to save your treats for another occasion, I would say it's always better to have just plain yogurt and enjoy that natural, tart, acidy kind of flavor, and then maybe have your treats in another context.
1: There's a lot of grocery store math that might have to go into this. So I'm glad we're talking about this, and we'll have lots more time. We still got another half an hour to talk about gut health. If you're tuned into this conversation and you have a question as you're listening to Dr. Sko and Dr. Raman, you can reach us at 1-888-416-8333. We are taking all your questions about that gut microbiome. What do you need to eat? If you're having trouble eating something, is there something you can do to feed that half pound of bacteria that Dr. Sko has told us is hanging out inside of us? What do you do to take care of your guts? You can call us at 1-888-416-8333. Some of the conversation that we're having here is also about your state of mind and whether or not that plays into any of this. I want to bring someone into this conversation who helps people trying to heal their guts by using their minds. Emily Lefebvre is a registered psychotherapist. She's also the owner of Bloom Therapy and Wellness, where she practices gut-directed hypnotherapy. Emily, hi.
5: Hi, thanks for having me.
1: So gut-directed hypnotherapy, definitely lots of folks will be wondering exactly what that is. Maybe you could help us understand it and how it works.
5: Yeah, absolutely. And I think this one is becoming more and more familiar. I've definitely noticed that in recent years. So people are starting to hear more about gut-directed hypnotherapy and are curious what it is. So gut-directed hypnotherapy is a specialized evidence-based treatment designed to improve communication between the brain and digestive system. It's one of the most well-researched psychological treatments for irritable bowel syndrome and other disorders of gut-brain interaction. So really what we're referencing there, more functional digestive disorders. However, it's also shown to have some benefits for structural systemic diseases such as inflammatory bowel disease. So the way that it works is, unlike general hypnosis, you know, a lot of people hear that word hypnotherapy or hypnosis and they get a little bit worried, because I don't know about you, but my brain goes back to elementary school when I think of, you know, the hypnosis that we did and, you know, made kids run around clucking like chickens. And yeah, it's nothing like that.
1: so you're getting very, very sleepy.
5: Exactly. Yeah. So what we're really doing here in gut directed hypnotherapy is we're getting clients to this trance-like state is kind of what we refer to it as. The nice way of thinking of it is you're dozing in and out of consciousness, right? You're like, oh, did I fall asleep? Nope. Okay. I'm back here. Oh, did I fall asleep? Right. And so that's perfect because when we get you to that state, what we're able to do is have a conversation with your subconscious. And what we really want to do in that conversation with the subconscious is work on rewiring those neural pathways between the brain and the gut, that gut-brain access, right? This bi-directional communication that we have is really what we're thinking of here. And so what a lot of people recognize is when they're stressed, when they're overwhelmed, when they're overworked, why am I always having to run to the washroom, right? Why are my bowels not cooperating in these moments? And because essentially what's happening is there's this false alarm that's being rung inside of our body, right? Think of a smoke detector that goes off every time there's burnt toast, but not actually a real fire. So what gut-directed hypnotherapy does is it brings in these, you know, imaginary firefighters to assess the situation and be able to start recognizing, oh, okay, this is just burnt toast. You know, we're okay. It's not a real fire. We don't need to sound the alarm. And so then we have a much better, a much kinder, a much gentler response in terms of the way our nervous system responds to stress, the way our digestive system responds to stress. And so that's really what we're trying to do when we are doing gut-directed hypnotherapy.
1: What are some of the things that you say to patients during a session? I'm trying to imagine this interaction between you and someone who has come to you for help with their gut.
5: Yeah, that's a great question. So another way of thinking of gut-directed hypnotherapy for someone completely new to it is if you've ever done a mindfulness meditation, it's very similar to that where we're using a lot of guided imagery, a lot of visualizations. And what happens there, and something really important to understand, is that we have 37.2 trillion cells in our body. And every single one of those cells are constantly listening to our thoughts. So if our thoughts are always saying danger, danger, danger, our body's responding, right? That survival response has just been triggered. That sympathetic state has been activated. And that's when all those symptoms come flooding in. So essentially what we want to do with bringing in those imaginary firefighters is acknowledging that it's just burnt toast and not a real fire. And so really what we're doing is we are bringing in a lot of imagery, a lot of guided visualizations. And so as you're imagining, as you're thinking about these more calm states, you know, maybe referencing specifically the flow of your bowels, maybe specifically referencing tension in the body, maybe specifically referencing protecting your body from stressful situations, our cells are listening to those thoughts. Our cells are paying attention to that imagery, those thoughts that we're having, and it starts to respond in a much kinder, gentler way. And so instead of that danger, danger, danger alarm being sent off, we can manage stressful situations much more effectively without feeling as though we constantly need to run to the washroom.
1: Thanks for that, Emily. I hope you won't mind if I just keep you in the conversation a little bit longer, because I have a feeling that one of our next callers might have a question that works for both Dr. Sko and Dr. Rahman, but they might actually be interested in your take on it as well. Thanks so much for that. The voice you've just been hearing is Emily Lefebvre, who's a registered psychotherapist and has a very different way of practicing gut health. She practices gut-directed hypnotherapy. If you have a question, you can reach us at 1-888-416-8333. I want to invite Diane Doan into this conversation, who's calling from Halifax, Nova Scotia. Hi there, Diane. What's your question?
6: Yes, hi. My question is, if I'm under a lot of stress, I lose interest in food. Why is that?
1: Thanks very much for that, Diane. Dr. Sko.
2: Sure. So our nervous system has two main domains. One is called the sympathetic nervous system, and that's the branch of the nervous system that gets activated when we're stressed. The other branch is called the parasympathetic, and it's activated when we're relaxed. So the parasympathetic nervous system is often called the quote-unquote rest and digest aspect of the nervous system, because when we're relaxed, our body can focus on things like digestion. But when we're stressed in the sympathetic branch of our nervous system, we're not digesting because we have to focus on the moment. So what's often happening is when we're psychologically stressed, we can put ourselves into that sympathetic frame of mind. And neurologically, what's happening in our body is we are in that mode of the nervous system. When we're in that mode of the nervous system, we're not parasympathetic. Our digestion is actually put on the back burner. So our body is going to be less thinking about food less because we have to focus on the imminent stress that's in front of us. And it's a survival thing that we've, you know, adapted in order to survive for thousands of years. And today it kind of doesn't quite fit our environment where our threat could be like a test on Friday or, you know, our taxes that we have to finish or whatever it may be. But we still internalize that stress. Our nervous system shifts in one direction and then shifts away from that rest and digest mode, which would potentially make us have more of an appetite.
1: Thanks very much for that, Dr. Sko. So Emily, this is why I had you stick around as well, because I knew Diane was going to ask about being under stress and losing interest in food. If Diane showed up at your clinic and had this problem, what would the steps be that you would take and what kind of conversation would you hold with someone who is suffering this way?
5: That's a really great question. So what's super important for me in my practice and when I am connecting with my clients is first and foremost psychoeducation. And so I think that's a really fantastic question to ask because it's always very important for me that my clients understand why we're doing what we're doing, right? The same way that any doctor prescribes a medication, a lot of us, you know, we ask questions, what should I expect from this medication? What side effects should I be aware of? You know, what is actually happening in my body when I'm taking this medication? So absolutely, Dr. Sko did a really great job of, you know, sharing what happens in our nervous system in those situations and why we often lose our appetite or why our digestion changes a bit, because what we've done is we've activated this survival response. And if we think of, you know, evolutionary times when we were hunters and gatherers, you know, we're out trying to hunt for food for our family. We needed to know whether that crackling in the bush next to us was the wind or a bear coming after us, right? However, with evolution, our nervous system often now doesn't understand the difference between stress and life-threatening danger. And so it responds the same to both. That same sympathetic state is activated and our digestive system temporarily goes offline to be able to send energy elsewhere that's more important, right? Our pupils dilate, our hearing is enhanced because we need those more than our digestive system. It's not really important for us to go, you know, am I hungry for lunch? How did I digest my breakfast when we're being chased by a bear? And so that psychoeducation is so important to me to share with my clients because I want them to feel more informed about their bodies, understand what's happening inside of their body. And a big component for that is because then it helps them self-advocate a lot more in their medical appointments. So when they are meeting with their doctors, their dietitians, their naturopaths, whomever it is that they're connecting with, they have a better idea of what questions to ask, how to ask those questions, and how to just advocate for themselves and understand their body more, which helps us connect more with our body, right? Our body does a really great job at communicating with us. We're just not always so great at listening.
1: Right.
5: We've never been taught how to listen.
1: Emily, thank you so much. It's a very unique part of the world of gut health that you work in. And I think lots of folks probably never ever heard of it before. So thanks for shedding some light on what it is that you do.
5: Absolutely. Thanks for having me.
1: That was Emily Lefebvre. She's a registered psychotherapist. She's also the owner of Bloom Therapy and Wellness, where she practices gut-directed hypnotherapy. And Diane, thank you so much for calling in. You kind of ended up being an accidental patient in our informal clinic that we set up here, Just Asking. If you're just joining in, we still got 20 minutes with our experts. I've got Dr. Rahman and Dr. Sko in this conversation. You can reach us at 1-888-416-8333. Rob from Lethbridge has just written into us from Lethbridge, Alberta, and has a question to ask ahead of a big Saturday night. This is probably an important one to ask. Why do I get diarrhea if I drink too much alcohol the night before? Dr. Rahman. I think we might have lost Dr. Rahman. We're going to come back to her in just a moment. Dr. Sko.
2: Sure. So I hate breaking this to my patients, but alcohol is poison. We just have to put it out on the table. Like, it's something that we can enjoy, but that does have a detrimental effect on our body. And different people can tolerate that to different degrees. We know that one of the effects of alcohol on the body is that it interferes with the integrity of the gut wall lining. We know that it can actually, in the same way that when people, you've probably heard, maybe if you take Advil or NSAIDs, anti-inflammatory medications, that they can cause ulcers, which are basically like ripped open holes in our stomach lining. Alcohol can kind of do the same thing. And some people might be less resilient towards its effect. So we know that when you ingest alcohol, it can disturb your gut lining wall. And when it does that, it impacts the digestive enzymes that live there, the microbiome that lives there, all of the things that need to be dealing with the food that we eat. So if you drink a lot of alcohol and you disturb that gut wall, the food that you eat is not going to be processed properly, and that could manifest in the form of loose stools.
1: Thanks very much for that. As we've been speaking about some of this, earlier you were talking about all those fibrous things that we can eat and how we take care of ourselves. And something that you come across immediately if you start to read about gut microbiome is fermented foods. And I'm wondering, you know, not just from the case of someone who maybe has been drinking or who's having trouble with their gut, but just for everyday knowledge, why are fermented goods good for our gut?
2: So fermented foods are really interesting because they are really a staple that you find in so many cuisines around the world. In Korea, it's kimchi. In Germany, it's sauerkraut. So many different cultures have some sort of fermented food that's always been part of their cuisine. Fermented foods naturally contain good bacteria because during that fermentation process, those bacteria grow and thrive. And that's part of what's responsible for its unique flavor and texture and things like that. So when you eat fermented foods, you're directly eating those good bacteria. And then those good bacteria can take up residence in your microbiome and grow and proliferate and do good things for you. So we know that the more fermented foods you eat, the better your microbiome health will be. And it can also decrease risk for a range of different health conditions. So the alternative to that, though, is often these days people take probiotic supplements, which are kind of like a alternative where you're going to take the good bacteria, but it's going to be in a different form. But it's not quite equivalent. And I always recommend fermented foods first as a way of naturally taking in those good bacteria.
1: Well, since you brought it up, if you go to a store that sells probiotics, on the side, it'll say 1,000,000,000,000,000,000,000,000,000,000,000,000,000,000,000,000,000,000,000,000,000,000,000,000,000,000,000,000,000,000,000,000,000,000,000,000,000,000,000,000,000,000,000,000,000,000,000,000,000,000,000,000,000,000,000,000,000,000,000,000,000,000,000,000,000,000,000,000,000,000,000,000,000,000,000,000,000,000,000,000,000,000,000,000,000,000,000,000,000,000,000,000,000,000,000,000,000,000,000,00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are. I think most people feel very overwhelmed. You don't understand what numbers you should be aiming for. You don't understand what the different types of bacteria are. Do you have to go to a practitioner to get an insight as to what you need? Are there panels that you do beforehand, or can you just reach into that fridge and take whichever probiotic you want?
2: This is a fantastic question. Years ago, I did a study looking at the probiotics that were in different food products and what health benefits you could expect to get based on those food products. And it was fascinating because different products contained different bacteria at different doses. And what we were able to learn is that those different bacteria at different doses have vastly different health effects, but nobody knew that one yogurt was marketed for one issue and another yogurt was being marketed for another issue because labeling laws prevented them from directly explaining that on the label. So you're absolutely right. The type of bacteria matters, the dose of the bacteria matters. What I use in my practice is a very nice resource called probioticchart.ca, and it summarizes the evidence for all the different supplements in the marketplace, and it shows you what indications that particular supplement has been proven to help. So when a patient comes into my office and they say, I'd like to take a probiotic, or I'm interested, or I am taking one, I look at what their issue is and what probiotic supplements do have evidence for actually helping with that particular issue. So I think having some guidance or consulting a resource can be very helpful, because when you're standing in that store staring at all those choices, it's really hard to know what is going to be legitimate and what's going to help you and what is just going to be a waste of your money.
1: Well, thanks very much for that. I'm going to bring an expert in fermentation into this conversation. We have Christine Hui on the line, who is a distiller, fermentation specialist. She is living in North Delta, British Columbia. She goes by the name Miss Brewbird online. Christine, hi.
7: Hi. Nice to hear from you.
1: It's really nice of you to join us. You bring a very different perspective into this conversation. You love food fermentation. I'm wondering why you started caring about this so much.
7: Sorry, I can't really hear you.
1: You're not able to hear us.
7: It's a little louder.
1: We're going to change that right now. Our technician is going to get on that and try and figure it out. I'm going to come back to you in just one more moment.
7: Okay.
1: Dr. Rahman, since we have you back on the line, what are the potential long-term healths, or rather, what are the impacts on your health if you have an unhealthy gut?
0: So, Okay, so unhealthy gut can manifest by symptoms. It can manifest by having a dysbiotic or imbalanced microbiome. So having symptoms is always a reason to consider at least thinking about the why. So seeing alarm features like alternating bowel habits, more watery, loose liquid bowel motions, blood in the stool, unexpected weight loss, nausea, vomiting, these are all things that I would consider as red flags. And if you experience any of these red flags, then further investigation may be warranted. And certainly speaking with your family physician and potentially gastroenterologist are also very important things to consider, because symptoms are non-specific. Symptoms can range and be an indication of perhaps some indigestion or overindulgence with certain specific types of foods. It can be part of a fairly benign process like irritable bowel syndrome, IBS, for example, or it can indicate significant disease. So colon cancer, for example, is definitely on the rise. We've also in the process of changing screening age guidelines because of it being observed more commonly amongst younger people. Colon cancer can also present with very nondescript symptoms, even symptoms such as bloating, gas, cramping, without even any of these alarm features. So similarly, inflammatory conditions like inflammatory bowel disease, which encompasses Crohn's disease and ulcerative colitis, can also present with fairly significant symptoms, but also very benign symptoms. So symptoms should not be ignored, and symptoms should always be discussed with your healthcare provider team, because the variation and impact on overall health can be quite diverse.
1: Dr. Raman, just very briefly, because we are unfortunately running out of time, could you name a couple of symptoms that people should keep an eye out for?
0: Well, the alarm features would range from unexpected weight loss in the context of bloody bowel motions, frequent loose liquid bowel motions, vomiting blood, black stools, abdominal pain, cramping, nausea. Any of these symptoms in the right context could be a sign of significant disease that warrants further discussion.
1: Thanks very much for that. That's really helpful. I mean, those are clear signs from the body that you're helping us listen to. Michael Ruxton is joining us from Dartmouth, Nova Scotia, and has a question. Hi, Michael. What would you like to ask?
8: I heard your guests mention that, and you, that if you've had an antibiotic prescription, it's likely to affect your gut biome, and you need to do something to get your healthy gut biome back. What should I do if I've had an antibiotic treatment?
1: That's a great question, Michael. Dr. Sko.
2: Sure. So this is a fascinating question that comes up in my clinic a lot. Historically, there was this idea that if you take an antibiotic, it makes sense to take a probiotic, perhaps alongside it for some weeks afterwards, to sort of replace the bacteria that have been lost. We know that there are certain probiotic supplements that do have evidence behind them to help with certain side effects of antibiotics, like antibiotic-associated diarrhea. So in particular instances, I do recommend a probiotic if my patient is suffering from that particular side effect or has a history of suffering from that particular side effect. But the later research that's come out in more recent years shows that the notion that taking this one supplement can replace everything that's been lost by the antibiotic doesn't necessarily restore things as simply as we had hoped that it would, and it's a little more complicated than that. So what I tell my patients is, if you've taken an antibiotic and you want to sort of do some damage control and recover some of the losses, it's just use it as that much more motivation to increase your intakes of dietary fiber, to make sure you're eating healthy fruits, vegetables, nuts, seeds, beans over the next few weeks to months, so that you can restore those good bacteria naturally. The kind of quick silver bullet idea that you take the antibiotic and then you take the probiotic hasn't panned out in the research in the way that we would have hoped.
1: Thanks very much for that, Dr. Sko. I think we have Christine Hui back on the line from North Delta, BC, who goes by Miss Brewbird online and is a fermentation specialist as well as distiller. Christine, hi, welcome back.
9: Hi, thanks. I can hear you very well now.
1: That's great. I'm going to take us to the heart, because we're running out of time. We have to be a bit shorter. And I really want to take us to the heart of why it is you do what you do, because I understand that fermentation became something that you were passionate about because of what had happened to your mom.
9: Yeah, so my mom, she was diagnosed with colorectal cancer, and she really only discovered it when she saw like bloody stools, and then she went to the doctor, and she went through the treatments for it, and she was declared cured, and then the very first follow-up appointment she had, I went with her, and the doctor said, oh, it came back, and it was terminal at that point. So yeah, I think I heard your other caller mention how there's some symptoms of colorectal cancer, and I just think from my own personal experience, by the time those symptoms like bloody stool come up, it may already be much too late.
1: Well, thank you for sharing that experience. You really help us understand how very serious a lot of this, because when we talk about healthcare stuff, sometimes it can feel like a trend, and actually what you're talking about is really life and death. This led you not only to learn more about fermentation, but to actually start teaching people about fermenting food, which clearly is goes beyond just, you know, a food interest for you, but really offering life-saving techniques to folks. And I know you can't go through the whole fermentation process right now, but maybe you could just give us a brief glimpse of how it works.
9: Yeah, so there's a lot of different kinds of fermentation, but my favorite one for people to just get started with is lactofermentation. And that's because for this fermentation, you don't need to buy anything special. Like for alcohol, you need yeast, or for kombucha, you need to source a SCOBY. But for lactofermentation, the lactic acid bacteria is already naturally on the vegetables and fruit that you're going to be fermenting. So what you need to do to get them to ferment is just create an environment where the lactic acid bacteria can thrive. And so usually we do this by salting either directly onto the produce after we've cut it up, or we will create a salt brine, and then we submerge the vegetables or fruit inside. And you can just use a regular mason jar for this. And then once you've got the produce submerged in the salt brine, you just leave it covered on your kitchen counter. And then I'll come check on it every few days to let the CO2 gas out that forms naturally through the fermentation process. And so to also prevent the container from exploding from all that built-up pressure. And then you can just start enjoying it within a couple days after making it.
1: Thanks so much for that succinct description of how to ferment. I'll ask you one last question, Christine, and then we'll move on. Very briefly, for anyone who's a little bit scared about fermentation, because here we've been talking about bacteria. You're talking about the bacteria on food and then leaving it on our counters. People get worried about mold and all kinds of things that can go wrong. Are those concerns that you worry about?
9: Well, that's why I like to start with lactofermentation, because it is very safe for the mold. Usually, if it's going to get moldy, it will happen right on the surface where it's in contact with oxygen. So for things like, say, sauerkraut, what I'll do is I'll protect the sauerkraut by putting one of the cabbage leaves on top. So if something goes moldy, it's going to be at the very top, and then you just remove that top leaf layer, and then your sauerkraut is safe to eat.
1: Thanks so much, Christine, for all of this. You kind of gave us a mini workshop in our workshop. Thanks a lot.
9: Okay, thank you.
1: That was Christine Hui. She goes by Miss Brewbird online. She is a distiller and a fermentation specialist. Very quickly, I'm going to invite Angela Matthias into this conversation, who is in Langley, British Columbia. Angela, I'm so sorry to squeeze this in, but you have a lot of points you want to make, yeah. And we only have about 3 minutes left. Maybe you could briefly tell us what it is that you wanted to say and what your question is.
10: Sure. I'll give it right out in one big spiel as best I can. Okay, so
1: going back,
10: I'm just thinking of how there's issues that are so much more pronounced now, currently in the decades recently. And when I go back thinking when I was younger, you never heard of these gut problems as much, right? So going back to where we get our food sources from, being other species, cows, chickens, et cetera, farming. Back then in the day when I was young, I mean, it was a lot more micro farming, not so much factory farming. And now, time has gone on, it's been factory farming and so much more surplus, so much more huge operation of what farmers are doing to the animals. So there's mass production, there is infections, problems with the animals, there is antibiotics going into the animals, there is also mistreatment of the animals, which is cortisol influx into the animals. They live like this, okay? So I'm just thinking, it makes sense to me that somehow this mass production is causing problems in the food system. Dairy causes lactose intolerance in people now. We haven't heard of this before. So this compilation of all this over the decades of what mass production has done in the food system with the species, all adding up, to me, there's a connection. I mean, Emily was fantastic too with mind over the gut. I mean, I believe in that too, but this is a major contributing factor that I think has made the difference that contributes to the gut health and the cancers, et cetera, that these animals have are carrying all this. They're carrying the mass injection of hormonal antibiotics, living in conditions that are not good. These animals have this in their bodies. Then the ultimate slatter is another last cortisol in the system. So all of this eventually gets into us humans that, you know, if it's not the dairy, it could be the meat.
1: Angela, I'm gonna cut you off there just to make sure we can get our expert to have our experts to answer you. But you're really asking some important questions about mass production of agriculture and the use of animals in agriculture, the way that things have changed as factory farming has emerged, and whether or not that is connected to our gut health. Dr. Skoe, I literally have a minute. May I ask you to lean in with anything that we know?
2: I think that everything you said is correct. So much changed over the 20th century with respect to our diets. We eat in a way that is fundamentally different from the way that our ancestors ate. And, you know, we know that our health is a product of what we eat. So I think that you're absolutely right. So many things are contributing to this change in our gut health. And we have to kind of get back to the most natural whole food diet that we possibly can.
1: Thanks very much for that. Dr. Raman, a final thought on changes in farming, in animal handling that Angela is concerned about. Do you have a final thought there about how that might be harming gut health, if at all?
0: I fully agree with everything Angela and Dr. Skoe have said on this matter. Even from our own research, we are seeing that the food metabolites, particularly plastics, are being identified in our own blood metabolites after we are eating eating foods in general. So if we're seeing plastics in our blood by virtue of eating fish or by virtue of eating processed foods that are packaged, I fully agree that we need to have so much more conscious discussion and research into how we are preparing our foods, as well as how we are sourcing our foods.
1: Well, you've certainly given us a policy question to think about as well. And then you've already mentioned labeling earlier and some of the transparency around food. So we're certainly not at the end of this conversation, but I thank you so much, both of you, for helping us understand our microbiomes inside.
2: My pleasure.
0: Thank you.
1: I have been speaking to Dr. Maitri Raman, who's a gastroenterologist and a professor of medicine at the University of Calgary, and Dr. Mary Skoe, who is a family physician and an expert in nutrition. And that's it for this edition of Just Asking. Thanks so much for all those great questions. This show was produced by Rachel DeGasperis and Brianna Goss. Shirley Gao is our technical producer. Our screeners, Andrew Roberts, Henna Mann, and Valeria Kolosova. We had production assistance from Chuck Molgat. Our senior producer is Yamri Tasfu-Tadessa. And I'm Saroja Coelho. Thank you so much for calling in, for being so curious. I hope you have a great weekend. We're going to see you again next Saturday.
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14: From Niagara-on-the-Lake, Rob Bebenick outlines his health goals. Lose weight, gain weight, get hernia, and repeat. And from the Winnipeg Comedy Festival, Lark Miller shares some stories about some of her more alarming dates.
15: You know, the Detroit-Windsor corridor has been the cradle of cooperation between the U.S. and Canada. This is going to add great quality of life to the people that go back and forth.
16: Bridging the gap. After an unexpected setback, the Gordie Howe Bridge finally gets a new opening date. But what does this supposedly better deal mean for Canada? This is Your World Tonight. I'm Stephanie Skanderas. Also on the program, Prime Minister Mark Carney hits the Calgary Stampede, but it's not just fun and flipping pancakes as he deals with questions about national unity and U.S. trade. Plus,
17: just being at a WNBA game for the tempo is insane. All I'm thinking is I want to be there. I want to do that when I'm older.
16: Montreal fans break a record to support Canada's WNBA team. It started as a symbol of Canada-U.S. cooperation and turned into a symbol of the growing dysfunction between the two countries. The Gordie Howe International Bridge connecting Windsor to Detroit was supposed to open last month, but after the U.S. president objected, that plan was stalled. Now the opening is back on, scheduled for July 27th. As Philip Lee Shannock reports, that news is being celebrated on both sides of the border.
18: I know how much cables there are.
19: Oh, tell me, how many?
18: 216.
20: Six-year-old Lucas Laguerre knows a lot about the Gordie Howe International Bridge. He's been watching it rise from the banks of the Detroit River for as long as he can remember. His grandparents, Jeff and Sharon Marshall, would take him every week to see the progress.
21: And I thought it was a piece of history, and why not be a part of our new Gordie Howe Bridge and watching the bridge grow and watching him grow along with it.
20: Laguerre was disappointed when the bridge's opening was delayed last month.
18: I really wanted to go on the bridge.
20: He's not the only one.
15: And we really could have opened the bridge up in late March or early April.
20: Former U.S. Ambassador to Canada James Blanchard says the bridge could have at least opened last month as planned. The owners of the competing Ambassador Bridge reportedly lobbied the Trump administration to block the crossing. Shortly after, U.S. President Donald Trump called the bridge deal unacceptable and said blocking its opening allowed him to cut a much better deal for America. Blanchard, a Democrat who also served as governor of Michigan, is skeptical.
15: My guess is whatever adjustments are made are probably more fig leaf for the administration in Washington rather than a material change.
20: The original deal saw Canada front all the construction costs. Once that had been recouped from tolls, ownership and operating profits would be split with Michigan. A senior government source tells CBC News changes include a regional development fund and input from the U.S. if toll rates are changed.
22: It's a green light. It makes sense for both of our businesses.
20: Stephen Laskowski of the Canadian Trucking Alliance says whatever the details, it's good for both sides.
22: It sounds like on the edges things have been changed, but going forward, it's as other bridges operate.
20: Laskowski says the new crossing will increase efficiency, saving tens of thousands of dollars a month in transportation costs. Dwight Duncan is a former Windsor MPP who served as chair of the Windsor-Detroit Bridge Authority. He says both countries should celebrate an historic feat of international cooperation.
23: Canada has dealt now with five presidents, Democrats, Republicans. Donald Trump in 2017 called for the expeditious completion of the Gordie Howe Bridge.
20: As for Lucas Laguerre, he can't wait to cross the bridge he watched for so long, and he wants to do it on his bicycle. Philip Lishanock, CBC News, Toronto.
16: Days after exchanging fire, the leaders of the U.S. and Iran are now trading threats. Iran's supreme leader is vowing to avenge his father's killing. And U.S. President Trump says Iran will face heavy consequences if it tries to assassinate him. All this as mediators try to revive a ceasefire deal. Peter Armstrong is following all of it from Washington for us. Peter, let's start with the Iranian threat. When did this start?
24: Yeah, this has been building for a few days now, right? At the funeral procession for Ayatollah Ali Khamenei, there were these giant banners, right? Written in English, which tells you something, some of which saying, Trump, we will kill you.
16: And now the new Supreme Leader has issued a statement.
24: Right. So the son of the former Ayatollah released a statement today. It reads, we pledge that we will avenge your pure blood and the blood of all those martyred in these two wars from their criminal and disgraced killers. This revenge is the demand of our nation, and it most certainly must be carried out. Now, as you've said, Mojtaba Khamenei, he took over as Supreme Leader after his father was killed in airstrikes at the outset of the war in February. Several family members were also killed in those same strikes.
16: Okay, so Trump's saying the Iranians want to kill him. Is there more to that than just that statement?
24: Yeah, I think, you know, Trump takes that threat, but also intelligence from both U.S. and Israeli sources, and is trying to kind of put it all together. He's said, to be honest, for a while now, that the Iranians have wanted him dead. Trump has claimed he's at the top of the Iranian list, and now he's said that he's left instructions as to what should be done if there is, in fact, an attempt on his life. He issued a statement on Truth Social today saying thousands of missiles are locked and loaded and aimed at the Islamic Republic of Iran, thousands more to immediately follow should the Iranian government act on its threat, pronounced in many corners of the globe to assassinate or attempt to assassinate the sitting president of the United States. He went on, though, to say orders have already been given and the U.S. military is ready, willing and able for a 1-year period of time subject to extension to completely decimate and destroy all areas of Iran. He ended that statement on Truth Social saying praise be to Allah. So, yeah, tensions already high have certainly ratcheted up this weekend.
16: Meanwhile, Trump has said the ceasefire

0: through the Strait of Hormuz. The Americans have demanded assurances that ships will be able to move freely through that strait. Once that happens, maybe then we can see talks progress.
1: Peter, thank you.
0: Yeah, you bet.
1: Peter Armstrong, reporting from Washington, D.C. Still ahead, in 2026, the world is at our fingertips. News from anywhere accessible in seconds. But a couple centuries ago, it would arrive like a message in a bottle. Coming up, take a trip back in time to find out how it got to the shores of Newfoundland and made its way to someone like you. That's later on Your World Tonight. In Manitoba, recent flooding is still raising water levels in the Assiniboine River near the city of Brandon. Officials say the river rose just over a meter in the past 24 hours, and the water level is expected to peak early next week. Meanwhile, the provincial government says $500 checks will be sent out in the coming days to those who have applied for disaster financial assistance. The province has also partnered with the Canadian Red Cross to match donations up to $15 million. Another $15 million will help people who don't qualify for existing disaster programs. Less than 24 hours after Prime Minister Mark Carney landed from his international trip that included stops in Saudi Arabia and the NATO summit in Turkey, he's now at the Calgary Stampede, thrust back in the middle of challenges he faces here at home. Rafi Bujikanian is following the Prime Minister and is in Calgary. So, Rafi, Carney is following the tradition of many politicians to show up at the Stampede, attend events, flip pancakes, but he also visits at a time of a national unity debate in Alberta. How is he expected to balance those?
2: Stephanie, it would be a bit of a surprise for a Canadian Prime Minister not to show up to the Stampede, especially on a year like this, where Albertans are staring down a referendum question they'll have to answer whether or not the province stays in Canada or eventually faces another vote for secession. Now, Mark Carney recently pledged the Federal Crown Corporation would pay for most of the new oil and gas pipeline to the West Coast if the project receives approval from the Federal Major Projects Office to go ahead. A decision we're expecting less than 3 weeks before voters in Alberta go to the polls on their province's political future in October. What we're seeing here this weekend is a bit of an unofficial Canadian unity campaign kickoff. Carney met with Indigenous leaders this afternoon of three treaty nations which were going through the courts trying to stop a referendum question from being asked in the first place. He's got the usual Stampede photo op events, your chuckwagon races and pancake flips. But we also know dozens of Liberal MPs were to attend this event as well. That's a bit unusual. The party only has three elected MPs in Alberta. Conservatives are here too, of course. This province is more of a power base for Pierre Poilievre's party. But neither party has seemed particularly keen to unite themselves in joint shows of force as they campaign for Canadian unity.
1: Another thorny issue Carney is having to contend with is that there's still no trade deal between Canada and the United States. How much pressure is mounting on the Prime Minister over that?
2: So July 1st has come and gone now, and the U.S. did not agree to start a review over CUSMA, the three-way free trade deal between Canada, Mexico, and the States, something we know the other two countries were keen to do. That just means CUSMA goes on as is, with no changes until 2036, but it leaves outstanding issues unresolved, like heightened American tariffs on Canadian sectors like aluminum, steel, and forestry. Journalists asked Carney if he has made any progress on trade talks with the U.S. while he was in Saudi Arabia. He said simply, "I'll keep you posted," an answer that will likely only keep raising questions as the weeks go by.
1: Rafi, thank you so much.
2: You're welcome.
1: CBC's Rafi Bujikanian in Calgary. Meanwhile, in the face of continued tariff threats from the United States, some Canadian business owners are taking up the fight for Canada's food independence. But when more than half of our agri-food imports come from the U.S., Nick Purden asks, is it even possible for Canada to feed itself? Here's his story from March.
3: Have Canada have more control over its own food supply is what I hope will be my legacy project of my career.
4: That's Garnet Lasby, the president of Massillon.

0: North America. And he's showing me around their factory in Brantford, Ontario, where they make more than a billion lids for food jars a year.
1: It's important that Canada be able to feed itself, fuel itself, and defend itself. And those are not my words. Those are the words of Prime Minister Carney. And we're contributing to Canada's ability to continue to feed itself.
0: Now, Lasby believes that food storage is key to independence. But the billions of cans used in Canada every year for the food industry, almost all of them come from the U.S.
1: Lots of Canadian agricultural products wind up in cans. We'd like those cans to be made in Canada and then sold on Canadian retail shelves.
0: Lasby says the Buy Canada movement is part of the business case for his company spending $85 million to start making cans here.
1: We are investing in the equipment to be able to use Canadian steel for these Canadian cans, as opposed to imported steel. And that to me is very important, because if I'm using anything other than Canadian steel, it's a spear in my heart.
0: Of course, a nation needs more than canned food to feed itself, like fresh fruits and vegetables. In Canada, we import most of those. For instance, 90% of our leafy greens come from south of the border. Andy O'Brien, the CEO of GoodLeaf, wants to change that.
2: This is our germination room here. It was almost like a sauna, where they go in there for 2 days, where they literally germinate before they go into our actual grow room.
0: From the outside, GoodLeaf's Guelph, Ontario vertical farm, it looks like an office building. Inside, the greens grow 5 stories high. Since Donald Trump got elected, their business has taken off, and they can't keep up with demand.
2: I've never seen the pro-Canadian sentiment the way I've seen it over last year. So our sales went up 4 times overnight, and it hasn't stopped.
0: The company is investing $52 million to double production at their farms across the country.
2: We're still, on the scale of things, relatively small, but I do see over time that continuing to increase, and that will help us today and continue to grow us into the future and allow us to be way more independent.
0: Why does that matter?
2: Because you can control your own destiny. You don't have to rely on external factors, whether it be political, whether it be financial. You know, if you're inside the four borders of Canada, you can control your own destiny. I think that's really important to companies, and it's really important to Canadians.
0: Nick Purden, CBC News, Guelph, Ontario.
3: Canada is moving to acquire a sophisticated technology to monitor the Arctic against threats. The Polar Over the Horizon radar system will be placed in the far north. It's being built in central Alberta. Lena El-Sadi went to the factory to find out why that matters.
4: On this side here, so this is our engineers.
5: Seen as a crucial investment to monitor airspace for threats over the far north, Canada's new Polar Over the Horizon radar will be located deep in the Canadian Arctic. But part of that technology is being built by Red Deer, Alberta-based company Technologix.
4: Do you want to leave your home defense up to your neighbor? No one does.
5: The company's chief operating officer, Thomas King, says the project is an example of why Canada's recent defense and military buildup should prioritize local companies.
4: We have the capability in Canada to take care of our defensive needs. We need to grow our industry here.
5: Robert Gullin is CEO of Technologix.
6: How proud can you be having the ability to protect your own country?
5: Technologix is building 72 transmitters for the project. Over the Horizon radars are designed to see over the curvature of the Earth, and Canada's needed reach is massive as the second largest country in the world, but also over one of the most vulnerable places. University of Manitoba's director of the Center for Defense and Security Studies, Andrea Charon, says that Canada is falling behind without having this technology.
7: The number of missile types that we are dealing with these days, they tend to use the Arctic Ocean as the avenue of approach because it's the smallest ocean.
5: And although Canada collaborates on defense with the U.S. through NORAD, Charon believes it is wise to develop this technology at home. She says only Russia has over-the-horizon radar systems so far north because the Arctic environment poses unique challenges.
7: You know, sort of the same reasons why we get the wonderful northern lights also makes it a challenge for trying to direct radio waves off of the ionosphere.
5: According to Frank Creasy, CEO of the Red Deer District Chamber, the Polar contract could foster local economic growth in central Alberta.
8: We could become specialists in a variety of different industries that relate to defense, but also the commercial uses. You could look at our educational facilities could grow and expand to become either specialists or generalists.
5: He says the town has advantages to leverage, like proximity to Calgary and Edmonton, and its cheaper cost of living to attract talent. The radars are expected to be functional in the 2030s. Lena El Saadi, CBC News, Red Deer, Alberta.
3: Rain pummels the city of Wenzhou, China, as Typhoon Bavi makes landfall moving west. Nearly 2 million people in the country's southeastern coast have been forced to evacuate. The storm has already brought strong winds and heavy rain to Japan's southern islands and Taiwan, with a max wind speed at more than 140 kilometers an hour. There are no reports of any deaths in those countries, but earlier this week, landslides triggered by the typhoon killed at least 17 people in the Philippines. Ebola has killed at least 600 people in Congo in recent months. The country declared an outbreak 2 months ago. Experts with the African Center for Disease Control and Prevention say it's the fastest growing outbreak of the virus ever recorded. Freelance reporter Chris Ochimringa has more on that story.
9: Healthcare workers attend to Ebola patients in the northeast of the Democratic Republic of Congo. Congolese authorities declared an outbreak on May 15th after the disease had gone undetected for weeks. Experts say that late detection, coupled with community mistrust and violence by armed groups, has largely caused Ebola to spread faster than efforts to contain it. But the DRC government says it has ramped up measures to contain it. Patrick Muyaya is the government spokesperson.
10: We have less staff than we used to have before. I was in Mungwalu in the heart of this outbreak, where people were dying 10 to 15 daily. But now it's between 2 and 5.
9: Authorities recently faced another challenge. Some healthcare workers on the front lines of the outbreak went on a brief strike this week over poor working conditions and unpaid wages. We work day in, day out, yet we go unpaid, says epidemiologist Ghislaine Baneba. We have gone more than 52 days without pay. The latest outbreak is caused by the Bundibugyo strain of the virus, for which there is currently no vaccine or treatment. Clinical trials for two potential drugs are underway, raising optimism among experts like Professor Placide Mbala from the National Institute of Biomedical Research.
11: It's important to take this opportunity to assess the drug that showed good promising result and that will help us to have tools that can, I can say, strengthen our way to respond.
9: The Africa Centers for Disease Control and Prevention says the Ebola outbreak in the DRC is the fastest growing ever on the continent. Donors recently pledged $900 million, but less than half the funds have been released. The DRC's health minister, Dr. Roger Kamba, is calling for more international support. There was a foreign medical expert who became infected and had to be repatriated to his country very fast, he says. That just shows we need international aid because the virus is a global concern. The latest Ebola outbreak is the 17th recorded in the DRC since 1976. Chris Ochamringa for CBC News, Kinshasa.
3: 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I'm Stephanie Skenderis. 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Montrealers cheering for a Toronto team. Okay, so maybe that's not a hockey thing, but the WNBA is bringing people together as Canada's first team, the Toronto Tempo, plays two games in Montreal. As Alexander Silberman reports, the trip comes during a big moment for women's basketball.
12: Go Tempo!
13: In Montreal's Bell Centre, a historic, record-breaking crowd for a WNBA game.
14: Harrison and a Tempo answer.
13: More than 20,000 fans packed into the arena to see the Toronto Tempo face off against the Dallas Wings, a sign of the surge in excitement around Canada's first team.
12: The energy in Montreal and like just being at a WNBA game for the tempo is insane.
13: 14-year-old Blair McKenzie traveled with her family from Halifax to see her first WNBA game.
12: The love of the game, it was just in the air and I loved it. It was amazing. All I'm thinking is I want to be there. I want to do that when I'm older.
13: The buzz around the tempo continued with a fan fest. Hundreds of families turned out to the arena for basketball clinics, games, and a chance to meet players.
12: It's very exciting to watch and witness.
13: Haley Bryson traveled from Fergus, Ontario to see the tempo. The 16-year-old is a basketball player herself and says star players like Kiki Rice are a source of motivation.
12: And I've had injuries and she kind of inspired me to just keep working and knowing it's not the end.
13: The pair of Montreal games come at a golden moment for the WNBA. The league has seen a big spike in viewership and attendance and has expanded, bringing teams to new markets, including the tempo.
15: It was a huge movement for not just the WNBA, but for women's sports.
13: Savannah Hamilton is a sports journalist based in Toronto. She says broader television visibility is helping the league see an unprecedented surge in interest. And stars like Caitlin Clark are drawing in new fans.
15: Where there's investment, there's growth. And it really took the WNBA and the powers that be to really believe in women's sports, period.
13: The WNBA's players are some of the highest paid women athletes in the world. 31 now earn more than $1 million per year, including three on the tempo. Allison Sandmeyer-Graves is CEO of Women in Sport Canada.
16: It enhances the role models that girls and young people have access to in this country.
13: At the Tempo Fan Fest, Alessio Del Gobo brought his 3-year-old daughter to see the tempo in action.
17: Just to have her have that experience for women now and just to see them playing is absolutely phenomenal.
13: The new fans joining a global excitement for women's sports. Alexander Silverman, CBC News, Montreal.
3: These days, you can get your world news in the blink of an eye. But before smartphones and 5G networks, even before radio, dispatches from abroad would make it to your local paper, thanks to men in boats off the coast of Newfoundland. A new book tells the story of those men and their role in bringing news of the world to North America. Mark Quinn reports.

0: From 1856 to 1866, those bully boys launched from Cape Race, Newfoundland. They scoured the waves looking for canisters dropped by passing steamships en route from England to New York. Before there was internet, before there was even radio, Cape Race was at the center of how North America got its news. And it's all detailed in Teresa O'Leary's book, Race to the Cape. It's the story of how six American newspapers pooled their resources for the Associated Press and used Cape Race to get all the latest news from Europe first.
1: So it was really incredible. They were fierce competitors, but they came together to save money.
0: It couldn't have happened without Cape Race, its lighthouse, its telegraph station, and the people of nearby Portugal Cove Self.
1: Cape Race is in the middle between London and New York. And it also is first landfall in North America for many ships coming from Europe.
0: The perfect spot to drop canisters filled with the latest news and mail from England.
1: Could be news about wars in England. It could be correspondence between the Queen and the President of the United States. So the boys would then telegraph that news to New York City within a matter of hours, as opposed to the days it would take when the ship would arrive.
0: And that's why it's called a wire service. For a decade, the news of the world was sent over wires from the telegraph station at Cape Race. Once the transatlantic telegraph cable was laid from Ireland to Newfoundland, Cape Race became unnecessary. But people living in the area are the descendants of those news pioneers, and for them it's important that this story is being told. Gertie Molloy is chair of the Cape Race Heritage Committee.
2: I learned a lot. I guess I've been around a while, but I still learned a lot. I knew about the story of the canisters, but not the whole story, right from beginning kind of like to the end of the era, you know? So it's great for us to have it and for us to be able to share that history from here with visitors.
0: And now, thanks to Irish musician Terry Boyle, there's a sea shanty about Cape Race and the AP Newswire that they can teach visitors, too. Mark Quinn, CBC News, Cape Race.
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5: From Mr. Worldwide to Mr. World Record, Pitbull, the Cuban-American rapper from Miami, has hit a major new milestone in London.
6: I'm a fireball.
5: Legions of Pitbull fans came out to Hyde Park dressed like him. Tie, aviators, goatee, and one more special accessory, this one to set a record. The largest gathering of people wearing bald caps.
7: I think it's good to be a part of something. We're going to make history today.
8: Make our mums proud.
7: Yes.
9: This was our childhood dream. Yeah. So we've been waiting for this moment.
10: Just wanna feel this moment.
5: In their rubber headgear, the crowd was hot. Not in a good way. It was 31 degrees.
11: Yeah, I'm definitely sweating.
5: But the man himself was there to raise their spirits.
12: You know why we're baldies? Because we fly high like bald eagles. Yeah! That's the truth, babies.
5: The Guinness people took the count very seriously, dozens of volunteers adding up from the ground and aerial drone images until it was time for the final tally.
13: We can confirm that you achieved 22,141.
12: Wow.
13: Congratulations. Yeah. You are officially amazing.
12: Howdy, V!

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1: 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And now you put it on my life, baby. I'm gonna get you right, baby. Can't promise tomorrow, but I promise tonight.
0: More classic Pitbull on Your World Tonight. I'm Stephanie Skanderas. 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
1: Hi, I'm Alison Burnett, your host on Breakaway. 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I'll also be hosting from Quebec City for part of the week, and I hope you'll join us every weekday afternoon from 4 until 6 p.m. right here on CBC Radio 1. 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
2: 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Marvin's Room proves it all comes down to R&B. 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
3: Ali Hassan, and welcome to Laugh Out Loud in the Summer, where we bring you repeats of some great comedy sets that we have aired over the past few years. We start today with a very funny comedian and a buddy of mine, Rob Bebenik. He's performed at every major comedy festival in this country, and we recorded him back in 2022 at the Icebreakers Comedy Festival in Niagara-on-the-Lake. Yes, the wild time that was 2022. We were just kind of coming out of a pandemic. COVID vaccine masks were on top of everyone's mind, including comedians. Here is Rob Bebenik.
4: I see some of you are wearing masks and some of you aren't. That's great. I'm glad we're at the point where people are allowed to make their own decisions on it, their own. I had COVID already. I had it a month ago, so I'm good. Feel free to spit in my mouth on the way out. Good. I'm still fresh from it. Inside a month, I feel invincible. I didn't have, like, I had it super mild, right? It was a very casual COVID for me, I guess. Because I got all my shots, right? It was easy for me. I got all my shots. I got my booster, all that. Got COVID, handled it pretty well. I had no choice but to get all my shots. Because I'm far too stupid not to. You know what I mean? Like, I don't know the first thing about it. Like, the smart people were like, you should take this. And I was like, yeah, good point. Like, I don't. I don't know. That's why I don't understand the do your own research crowd. I don't understand. You should do your own research. I'm like, I don't know how. What do you mean? What research are you doing? Show me your work. What are you? Was I gonna rent a storage locker and get some beakers to be like, yeah, just give me a couple of days, I'll figure it out. I got this. I don't know what the first ingredient is. What is it, salt? I don't know. Salt's in a lot of things. That's a good starter, I think. It's liquidy. Is water? Is it? Do I put water in the vaccine? I got salt and water. How close am I? I don't know. I That's why I feel bad for doctors and scientists. Like, they took it on the chin through COVID more than anyone, right? Imagine you worked that hard your entire life, right? You don't get into med school being a good kid for 1 year at the end of high school, right? You gotta be a good kid the whole time. You get better and better and better, and then you get into an undergrad, and then you take a post-grad, and then you get into med school, and then like 40 years later, they're like, yeah, you can touch people now. And science, they have their own version of that. I'd explain it to you, I'm not that smart, right? But imagine you work that hard, right? And then all of a sudden, a pandemic comes and you get hit and everyone's like, you gotta help us. And like doctors and nurses, and they're just working as hard as they can. And scientists are doing everything they can. And they come up with a vaccine in record time. They're like, we got it. We got the thing. Here you go. And some jackass with truck nuts on his F-150 is like... I think I'll do my own research. I don't know if you guys have ever noticed this. You ever noticed that your friends who are really into conspiracies are also never your smart friends? You know, it's never that girl, you know, that went to Yale, right? It's never your buddy who's got a civil engineering degree from a prestigious university. It's always your buddy that struggled to finish high school. And not because he was a bad kid, but just because the curriculum was legitimately challenging for him. Just like, oh no, I made Saskatchewan and Manitoba the same color again.

0: Side note, if you're a geography teacher, bravo. Bro, you have pulled off the most magnificent scam in Canadian education history. You have somehow convinced everybody that it takes 9 months to teach that. No, it doesn't. I took geography in high school. I know what you cover. Week one, color the maps. Week two, sedimentary rock. Week three, countries and populations and flags. Week four, pick a country. Week five, present. This is Greece. This is Greece's flag and population. Greece is known for the Olympics and mishandling money. Here's some baklava, you may go now. I miss old people too. Like, I mean like the elderly, like really, like you don't see them anymore, right? You don't, they're still hiding. They're like, I can't, nah! I miss them, they're my favorite people on earth. They truly are, they're the best people on earth. You wanna know why I love them? Because they've been around long enough that they don't care about our rules anymore. They've been on the earth long enough that they're like, what are you gonna do? I'm 95. There's nothing you can, you want proof? You ever see a man in his 90s wait in line at the bank? No, he just walks to the front and pretends he doesn't know what a line is anymore. He just walks up and puts his hands on the counter and the teller's just like, I'm so sorry, sir. If you just look behind you, if you just behind, there's a line. And he just looks around and pretends like he doesn't know what those words mean anymore. Until somebody in the lineup is just like, it's fine, just let him go. In his head, he's like, I know what a line is, I'm banking, you idiots. Came across this elderly woman at a grocery store recently. It was pre-pandemic, and she was standing at one of those olive bars, right? This tiny little, like, 92-year-old woman, maybe 100 pounds soaking wet, standing at one of those fancy olive bars. Remember before when you were allowed to put your own olives? They don't trust us with that anymore, right? Nope. And she was standing there all by herself, just mucking olives, just hands in the tubs. I'm fairly certain that's how this whole thing started. She's just going to town, right? And she wasn't picking out her favorite to see. She was just like, you know what? I'm 92 and I don't pay for olives anymore. I know she didn't care because I caught her. I shouldn't say I caught her. I should say we locked eyes for a second. And she just looked back at me like, what are you going to do about it? I was petrified. I had 100 pounds on this woman. I was terrified. I walked away like a cat. What was I going to do? Explain the olive purchasing process to her? I know that they look like they're free men, but we put them in tubs and they weigh them. That's how we pay. No, I walked away like a coward, all right? I turned down another aisle. There was another even older man. I don't know if they were working in tandem or not. But this guy was pushing a shopping cart with one hand and with his free hand grabbing cured meats off the shelves and sticking them in his sweatpants pockets. And right away, my brain's just like, you gotta tell on this, you can't let that, he's stealing. And then another part of my brain's like, you can't walk away from the olive bar lady and tattle on this guy. Also, who are you gonna tell? You're at the grocery store. You gonna tell the 15-year-old stock boy what's happening? Excuse me, young man, there's elderly people stealing your olives and cured meats. And he's just gonna look back at me and be like, dude, I show up baked, I take bread off the shelf, I walk around, I put it back on the shelf. That's how I get through my day. I don't know. Did anybody get fat for the pandemic? Nice. Very enthusiastic fat clap over there, by the way. What about fit? Anybody go the other way, get ultra fit? Yes. Nice. Good on you. Good on both of you. You're very enthusiastic, less enthusiastic. That's fine. You're less of a showboater. That's fine. I did both. I know some of you guys are looking at me like, right, which one is he now? This man is not self-aware, is he? No, I did. I kept going up and down with the numbers, right? Like, the numbers were high, and they're like, don't go anywhere, don't do anything. I'm like, I have a full liquor cabinet. I'm gonna do something. Got big. Then we came out of first lockdown. I was like, I got to see people again. I got fit. Then I got big again when we went back into lockdown. Then I got fit again. And then we went back in. And then we came out again. And I was trying to get fit. I gave myself a hernia. Had to get surgery on it. A few days after surgery, Jeff Paul smacked me in the gut. The guy was up at the start, who's running the festival. Yeah, he's like, this will be funny. It bled for 12 hours, got infected. Long and the short of it is, I'm struggling to come back. And it sucks because I don't want to go to the gym. I hate the gym, and I hate people who like the gym. Like people who love the gym. You know what I'm talking about? Like people are like, oh, I love the gym. Oh. It's a bath. I love it. Get my endorphins going. I just love it. Gym is a bath. Oh. Like that counts as a personality. I don't like going to a building where there's that much people better than me in the building, right? Like, I don't like looking over on the treadmill and seeing that guy who's just full tilt sprint on the treadmill for like an hour straight, has one bead of sweat coming out. I'm sweating, standing still, talking to you. I look over this guy, just gunning it, one bead of sweat. And he's one of those people who have no body fat. Like, they don't have an ounce of, like most people strive for a six pack. This guy's got 12, right? Right, like he's got these muscles, like, right this way, like, you know what I mean? I just look at those people, I'm like, go home, you're done. You did it. Congratulations. Job well done. You completed the task. Go home. This place isn't for you. It's for people like me, okay? It's for people like me who love themselves enough to try and tack on a couple of good years at the end, but not enough that you'll stop poisoning yourselves a little bit every single night and then extra on weekends until you're laying on the floor eating a burger and your loved ones are filming and be like, you're gonna see what you're like in the morning, you piece of garbage. The gym is for people like me who's taken a look at his family lineage, who's looked at his dad and his uncles and realizes what happens to a Bebenik over time, okay? All the Bebeniks are square until we're pear, all right? We're all just stocky little buggers, and then one day this all settles here and you die with a beer rested on your gut. That's the life cycle of a Bebenik. The only thing I'm trying to do at the gym is to just push off getting fat a little bit. Just push it down the road. All I'm trying to do is continue to look kind of good naked. That's it. From any angle, okay? Because we'll trick ourselves. We'll trick ourselves into finding the right angle. We'll find our favorite mirror in the right angle. And we're just like, yeah, I still look good. Still sexy, yeah. But you'll catch yourself. You will. You will. One day you'll just be coming out of the shower and you'll go to grab your towel, but you'll forget to flex and suck in, right? You just get the towel because you think you're alone. And then as you're doing it, you'll catch yourself in the mirror out of the corner of your eye. You'll just be like, oh no. No one should have to have sex with that. Guys, thank you so much. My name's Rob Evans. You guys are the best. Have a great night.
1: That was Rob Bebenek, recorded in 2022. You can find more of him on Instagram when you search for Old Bebsy. A few quick announcements for you now about our upcoming live shows. Laugh Out Loud will be part of the Cape Breton Comedy Festival next month. We'll be at the Inverary Resort in Bedeck on Wednesday, August 19th. It's our second year at the festival. Last year sold out, so, you know, consider that information as you will. We'll also be in Owen Sound, Ontario on Friday, September 25th for a live recording at the Roxy Theatre with a show featuring Cameron Phoenix, Juno nominee Hisham Kaladi, Deborah Kimmett, and more. And our website is the best place to get all of the details and tickets. Just head to cbc.ca/laughoutloud. All right, back to our show. This next performer had a career highlight a number of years ago when she appeared on The Late Late Show with Craig Ferguson from the Winnipeg Comedy Festival. Here is Lark Miller.
2: Thank you, Winnipeg. I'm really happy to be here. I get to perform at so many different places as a stand-up comedian. I recently got to perform at my very first bachelor party. Actually, that's not true. It was my first time performing stand-up at a bachelor party. I have no idea how that happened. Were those guys tossing around ideas for entertainment? Like, hey guys, we could go down to a strip club, or we could hire a dancer to come down here. Wait a minute, you guys. You know what I think would be a lot of fun? Is if we were to hire a woman to come down and voice her opinion for an hour. What do you say, guys? Best bachelor party ever. Last chance to get berated by a strange woman. They filmed the whole thing. Those guys are in so much trouble if their wives and girlfriends see the video. Because, like, they did things with me I know they don't do with their significant others at home. Like, they listened to all my stories and laughed at all my jokes. Yeah, I'd totally call off my wedding if I caught my fiancé doing that with a strange woman. I'm single. I was on a date. I thought it was going really well until he told me that he believes that the world is flat. He's a flat earther. He still believes it's round, but just like a pizza round. So I asked him, like, if the world is flat, how come we don't just fall off of it? He's like, that's a really good question. The reason we don't fall off of the flat earth is because there's a wall of ice around the flat earth that holds everything in. And that's why we really need to fight global warming. I'm like, you believe in global warming, but you don't believe in globes? Supposed to call it global warming anymore. It's climate change, which means that sometimes it gets warmer, sometimes it gets colder, which I think we used to call seasons. He didn't convince me that the world is flat. I believe what I have always believed about the world, and that is that the world is round, hollow, and filled with aliens that control our banks. We went Dutch on our date. If you guys don't know what that means, what it means when you go Dutch is when you go for your purse, he lets you. like, when he asked me out, he didn't say, hey, I would really love to watch you buy yourself a sandwich one evening in a restaurant I choose while I educate you about the flat earth. But I was kind of okay with it until we left the restaurant and a homeless man came up to my date and he asked him for some money for food. My date handed him a 20. My sandwich is only $14. He bought dinner for another man while he was on a date with me. And then he tried to talk me into going back to his place. It's getting kind of late. I just said, no, I think I'm going to go home. But you know who does need a place to stay tonight? Yeah, I'm sure that guy you bought dinner for earlier would love to take you up on the offer. As a woman, I know that I can do anything that a man can do, but there's just some things I don't want to do. I have a friend that she won't let men open doors for her. She won't let them carry heavy boxes. And she says that women won't have equal rights until we're drafted into the army. Okay. Opening doors, carrying heavy things, getting drafted into the army, those aren't rights. Those are obligations. My grandmother marched for opportunities, not for more duties. So, this one woman, she decided to run a marathon while it was her time of the month with no protection. And she said she did this on behalf of all women to show the entire world that women could do anything. I think I speak for a couple billion women that would like to get out of doing things once a month. But no, this woman has to go free bleed a 26-mile run and ruin it for the rest of us. I like to be able to send a guy in the middle of the night to go get me pecan praline ice cream with no questions asked. I do like a gentleman, but I've noticed that that guy at the end of the night that you've never met before that offers to walk you to your car is often way creepier than anybody you've met walking to your car by yourself. And, like, you can't say no to him, like, especially if it's a really rough neighborhood. Because that's like saying, I would rather die than be alone with you. Sometimes when I'm in the grocery store and I have a little extra time on my hands, I like to take a loaf of bread up to customer service and ask, is this bread available in a toast? This woman came up to me after a show. She was pretty upset. She accused me of telling dumb blonde jokes. It offended her. She told me that she was a natural blonde, and she didn't think that I was a natural blonde, or that I shouldn't be telling blonde jokes. So, like, she wasn't actually offended by my material. She was more offended by my cultural appropriation. So, yeah, I'm not naturally blonde or stupid. I read that some activists want to cancel math because they said that math is racist. I have no idea how they came to this conclusion. Was some activist thinking, I really hate racism. It's terrible. It's horrible. And I hate math. Math must be racist. They say that math reinforces white supremacy. Nothing says white supremacy like Arabic numerals. Yeah. I've never met a white guy named Ali Gebra before. But, so. I like to think of myself as a feminist, but I find that I clash with a lot of other feminists because I'm not really politically correct. I recently got into a fight with a male feminist. I find that they are the most militant feminists out there. I don't want to say he was unattractive, but he would have been so much prettier if he smiled. He told me gender is just a social construct. I'm like, you need to go construct me a sandwich. Said a lot of stuff to me. I don't even remember what he said because he was wearing this really tight shirt and his man boobs were like all over the place. Like, guys, you can't dress like that if you want to be taken seriously as feminists. I lost the fight with him. It wasn't fair though. Like, he started crying. And like, I'm completely helpless when a man turns on the waterworks in front of me. Like, you just get this really strong urge to mother him. And like, when I say I want to mother a guy, it's not like I want to hug him and give him a cookie. Like, I wanted to mother him. Like, I wanted to spank him with a wooden spoon. Thank you for having me here tonight.
1: 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And that is our show. My thanks today to sound engineers Brian Harder, Doug Doctor, Kyle Kudasevich, and Hannah Barker, and a special thanks to my producer, Lee Pitts. Thank you for listening to Laugh Out Loud in the Summer. I'm Ali Hassan. I'll see you back here real soon.
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8: Inspired by the studio where Marvin Gaye recorded his legendary hits, to Drake's song of the same name, and the countless artists, cultures, and moments that have shaped it. Marvin's Room proves it all comes down to R&B. Marvin's Room, after the news.
9: From CBC News, The World This Hour, I'm Kaz Bovin. CBC News has learned that Canada will receive 50% of toll profits from the Gordie Howe Bridge for 15 years. The link between Windsor and Detroit is set to open July 27th after being delayed following U.S. pushback. Philip Lee Shannock has more.
10: This was already a great deal.
11: Former U.S. Ambassador to Canada James Blanchard says the bridge could have opened last month, but U.S. President Donald Trump says the original deal was unacceptable and blocking it allowed him to cut a much better one. Blanchard, a Democrat, is skeptical.
10: My guess is whatever adjustments are made are probably more fig leaf for the administration in Washington rather than a material change.
11: The original deal saw Canada front all the construction costs. Once that had been recouped from tolls, ownership and operating profits would be split with Michigan. Changes reportedly include a regional development fund and input from the U.S. if tolls are changed. Stephen Laskowski of the Canadian Trucking Alliance says whatever the details, it's a good deal.
12: It sounds like on the edges things have been changed, but going forward, it's as other bridges operate.
11: Philip Lichanok, CBC News, Toronto.
9: The Iranian Navy says a ship that tried to move through the Strait of Hormuz via an unapproved route has been struck by a warning shot. Iran says it's closing the strait until further notice and warns the U.S. should not retaliate or it will face a severe response. This comes as American and Iranian leaders have been trading intensifying threats after their ceasefire broke down earlier this week. A Democratic congressman is criticizing Israeli forces for how he was treated in the occupied West Bank.
13: I'm certainly the first American politician who's been detained by the IDF and Israeli settlers.
9: Rokana says he and his colleagues were confronted by Israeli settlers wielding U.S.-made rifles during a visit to speak with Palestinians.
13: We were at a village that Israeli settlers had destroyed, and these hoodlums come in with machine guns, an M4, an American-made machine gun, and they detain us. They block off the road, and then they call the IDF, and the IDF is on their side.
9: He says his group was allowed to leave when Israeli police officers intervened. Khanna has previously criticized Israel's treatment of Palestinians. The IDF is claiming its troops dispersed the civilian blockade so Khanna's group could move on. Ukrainian President Volodymyr Zelensky is urging his allies to speed up talks to secure arms deals for his country's defense. His plea comes just after a wave of Russian drone and missile strikes slammed into his country, and its air defenses are running low on ammunition. Dominic Valaitis reports.
14: Another bloody day in Ukraine. Officials say four people were killed and 17 others wounded when two Russian glide bombs hit a crowded area in the northern city of Sumy, including a bus stop. Earlier, two more people were killed and eight wounded in attacks on Odessa and Kharkiv by Russian drones and missiles. And 11 people were hurt in an overnight missile attack on the capital, Kyiv. This as Ukraine runs low on air defense munitions and waits for permission to build American Patriot missiles. Meanwhile, President Volodymyr Zelensky says he's now creating a separate special command focused on striking targets deep inside Russian territory. Ukrainian drones are already having an impact, with officials claiming nearly 30 vessels linked to Russia's so-called Shadow Fleet were targeted overnight. Dominic Valaitis for CBC News, Bristol, England.
9: Canadian weather researchers say this is shaping up to be a record year for twisters in Western Canada. In Alberta alone, there have been nearly two dozen tornadoes, and it's only midsummer. Here's how Environment Canada meteorologist Brian Proctor lays it out.
15: To give you an idea, in 2025, we saw 15. In 2024, we saw 9. It's been a very active summer severe weather season.
9: He adds there are still 6 weeks left in the abnormally intense tornado season. Manitoba and Saskatchewan have also experienced an extremely active tornado season. That is your World This Hour. For CBC News, I'm Kaz Boivin.
16: I'm Siddhartha Banerjee with your Environment Canada weather forecast for Quebec. In Montreal tonight, it will be clear with a low of 17. On Sunday, expect mainly sunny weather, high 29, humidex 32. In Quebec City this evening, partly cloudy with a 30% chance of showers early this evening, clearing later on, low 14. On Sunday, it'll be mainly sunny with a high of 29, humidex 32. In Sherbrooke, partly cloudy tonight, becoming clear later this evening, low 10. For Sunday, another sunny day, high 27, humidex 29.
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19: Welcome to Marvin's Room, where it all comes down to R&B. I'm your host, Gemini. Today on the show, we've got music from Giveon, Brandy, Gabriel Jacoby, and Toby, plus the unexpected connection between a nostalgic British soul icon and her hip-hop Queensbridge crush. And now the story behind a breakout global hit that almost wasn't. We can take our time, we ain't gotta rush, no. British singer and actress Estelle released her second studio album, Shine, in 2008. And the album's second single launched her as an international star. The song was produced by Black Eyed Peas frontman will.i.am, known for huge mega hits like Where's the Love, I Got a Feeling, and Let's Get It Started. Let's get it started. Let's get it started. Estelle just knew she was going to have a breakout hit with the beat he produced. The only problem was Will had already used it for his song Impatient on his album Songs About

The song came after a day of boy watching on Miami Beach and a suggestion from her mentor, John Legend, to write about it in studio. 15 minutes later, she'd come up with the Grammy-winning song that launched her into the stratosphere. This is Estelle with American Boy. Take

0: date and still a banger. That was Estelle with American Boy. I'm Gemini, and you're listening to Marvin's Room on CBC Music and Sirius XM. Stay where you are. I've got a beautiful song from Brandy coming up later this hour, and you don't want to miss it. Our next song is from a 26-year-old singer, songwriter, and multi-instrumentalist who we've played a few times on the show. Born in South Carolina and raised in Tampa Bay, Florida, he's building up an impressive fan base that includes former First Lady Michelle Obama, who recently listed him as a favorite while on the Baby This Is Keke Palmer podcast. Matter of fact, instead of throwing to the song or talking any more about it, I'll let M.O. tell it.
1: New is the one, Gabriel Jacoby. He's a young artist, a mixture of like D'Angelo, a little, you know, Chico DeBarge, like, you know, yeah, I like these young folks.

was Canadian singer and songwriter Adria Kane with Driving Miss Daisy from her recently released album, This Feels Like Home. I'm Gemini, and you're in Marvin's Room. 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In 2020, American singer and songwriter Giveon released the sleeper hit Heartbreak Anniversary. 'Cause I can't take another heartbreak, no. In 2022, he followed that modern classic with a track about falling in love again and being scared of what could be. From his Give or Take album, this is Giveon, Another Heartbreak.

was Canadian singer and songwriter Fernie with a gorgeously cinematic reimagining of his song Pain that he calls the Lonesome Version. I'm Gemini, and you're listening to Marvin's Room on CBC Music and Sirius XM. And now to music from a British band called Noisettes. Guitarist Dan Smith and lead singer and bassist Shingai Shoniwa had previously worked together in a group called Sonarfly. In 2003, they started writing songs together, and when drummer Jamie Morrison joined, they decided to make it a band. This is a song from their second studio album, Wild Young Hearts, released in 2009. Of her artistry, Shingai, which means be bold, courageous, strong in the Shona language, has said, "Everybody has their own little soundtrack, and I guess I'm trying to make my own soundtrack to my escape plan. I want people to realize that there's so much more." Giving us a taste of British pop soul and escapism through a Motown-tinted lens, check out Noisettes with Never Forget You.

0: was Noisette's with Never Forget You. In case you're curious, the band is on an extended hiatus, with Shingai releasing her critically acclaimed debut solo album, Too Bold, in 2020. I'm Gemini, and you're listening to Marvin's Room on CBC Radio and Sirius XM. And now to a collaborative trio consisting of American rapper Chris Webby from Connecticut, or as my family who lives there says, Connecticut, UK singer, actor, and rapper Ren, and also from Connecticut, producer JP on the track. Now, while this song is from a group, I'm going to focus on Ren. Not only because of his redemptive story, but because his stunning vocal performance on the track has fans dropping their jaws. Ren signed his first record deal with Sony in 2010. But due to a seemingly mysterious disease discovered in the same year, he got dropped. He was initially treated for depression and diagnosed with chronic fatigue syndrome and bipolar disorder, before finally being accurately diagnosed with Lyme disease in 2015. During that time, he was bedridden and turned to writing and producing songs about his illness, isolation, and depression. With a sound and flow that's been described as kaleidoscopic hip-hop, he released his debut album, Freckled Angel, in 2016, with the intention of raising awareness about his disease and raising money for stem cell treatment. He followed that up in 2023 with his first number one selling album, Sick Boy, which was hugely boosted by the song and viral video, Hi Ren, a track that addresses his journey with mental health, autoimmune disease, psychosis, and the medical system.
1: Hi there, Ren. It's been a little while. Did you miss me? You thought you buried me, didn't you? Risky. Cause I always come back.
0: Not only did it empower others dealing with similar issues and promote more open discussions about mental health, it also made Ren a star. And now he's back as one third of Inpatient, with a very Robert Johnson-like bluesy track about taking a dark walk to meet a mysterious man at the crossroads. But what has fans gasping is Ren's ability to switch from the rapping style he's most known for to this raspy and stunning Delta Blues vocal. It's like watching another voice possess a Welsh rapper, and it stops you in your tracks. This is Inpatient, Ren and Chris Webby, Down the Road.
1: I took my

0: That was award-winning Canadian singer and Didio with Hands High. I'm Gemini, and this is Marvin's Room. If there's any other Canadian R&B you want to hear, send us an email. Our address is marvinsroom@cbc.ca. April 1st of this year, Canadian rapper, singer, and songwriter Toby dropped the For Good Measure EP, a 7-song jazz-inspired reimagining of several tracks from his impressive catalog, which has quickly gained critical recognition, securing a place on this year's Polaris Music Prize long list. Here's Toby, City Blues, at Dreamhouse Studios.
1: Singing these Manchester City Blues.

Manchester City Blues.

From his 2024 Night Before Service EP, that was Canadian singer and songwriter Raheem with Nasty. It all comes down to R&B here in Marvin's Room on CBC Music and Sirius XM.

made Amy Winehouse an international superstar. But just 3 years prior, the UK upstart and unknown Amy Winehouse dropped her debut album, Frank. It was a cohesive and impressive debut of jazzy Northern soul sound-wise, with the exception of one song that sounded more Brooklyn than Brixton, and more hip-hop than bluesy soul. For hip-hop heads in particular, it sounded familiar. The track uses the same iconic beat that powered Nas's Made You Look, instantly tapping into the song's gritty Queensbridge energy. They made you look. You a slave to a page in my rhyme book. Fans and critics alike wanted to know why she jumped out of her genre and what made her pick that specific New York street anthem. Turns out Nas and Amy shared more than just the same birthday. They also shared the same talented producer, Salaam Remy, who produced Made You Look for Nas's Godson album. And on the other side of the bridge, while Remy was working with Amy on her debut album, she heard that beat on his drum machine and was transfixed. The result was the beginning of a shared musical camaraderie that saw Amy and Nas collaborate in several songs and lyrics Amy wrote about or inspired by her crush after finally meeting him in person. And to think, it all started with a drum machine. This is Amy Winehouse, In My Bed.

within my bed. You're listening to Marvin's Room on CBC Music and Sirius XM. I'm Gemini. In 1994, American R&B songstress Brandy dropped her super successful self-titled debut album, filled with sweet, age-appropriate hits from the then

She began working on her second album, Never Say Never. And inspired by her musical idols, Mariah Carey and Whitney Houston, B was looking for a more grown-up sound. So she reached out to new contributors, like on this song where she worked with a legendary songwriter who had worked with both Mariah and Whitney and a host of other musical stars, Hall of Famer Diane Warren. The production was handled by another musical legend in the game, David Foster. And in order to best prepare for working with Brandy for the first time, Foster remembered listening to her debut album with a special focus on the song Sitting Up in My Room. He was really impressed with whoever did the background vocals and wanted to rehire them for this song because of how beautifully their tone matched and highlighted Brandy's. Only to find out after searching that the background singer whose voice complimented Brandy so well was actually Brandy. David said he was shocked and later admitted after asking her to do the same thing on this song that he'd never worked with anyone who could do backgrounds so easily. This is Brandy and her backgrounds with Have You Ever.

one hit that was Brandy, Have You Ever? And that's it for this one. Thanks for hanging out with me and taking this journey through the world of R&B and beyond, right here in Marvin's Room on CBC Music. If you want to hear more Marvin's Room, you can head to the CBC Listen app and listen to past episodes on demand. My name is Gemini, and I can't wait to chill with you again in Marvin's Room.

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3: 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Coming up on Saturday Night Jazz, get ready for a big, bold, and brassy playlist with tunes from Brass Tracks, Brastronaut, Big Smoke Brass, Trombone Shorty, A Marvelous Party featuring Duchess, and more. 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
4: From CBC News, The World This Hour, I'm Kaz Boivin. The U.S. military says it's carrying out new strikes against Iranian targets near the Strait of Hormuz. It says this is in response to Iran's attack on a Cyprus-flagged container ship today. Earlier, the Iranian Navy said it struck a vessel that tried to navigate the strait through an unapproved route. Iran now says it's closed the waterway until further notice, and it's warned any U.S. retaliation would be met with a severe response. American and Iranian leaders have been trading intensifying threats after their ceasefire broke down earlier this week. A U.S. congressman says Israeli settlers detained him and his colleagues during a trip to the West Bank. Ro Khanna says the group that stopped them wielded American-made weapons. Mitch McCann has more.
5: The Democratic congressman from California says that while touring parts of the southern West Bank on Wednesday, his group's van was surrounded by young men he identified as Israeli settlers wielding rifles. Khanna told the Reuters news agency that the group then called the Israeli Defense Force, which sided with the settlers rather than Khanna's group.
6: The arrogance of those young IDF soldiers that my tax dollars are funding, having no respect for the fact that they were detaining Americans.
5: An aide to the congressman said they were held for an hour before a group of men who appeared to be police officers helped get them released. The IDF told Reuters that their troops dispersed the civilians so the tour group could continue. Ro Khanna is considered a potential candidate for president in 2028. Mitch McCann for CBC News, New York.
4: CBC News has learned that Canada will receive 50% of toll profits from the Gordie Howe Bridge for 15 years after it opens near the end of this month. Canada paid to construct the link between Windsor, Ontario and Detroit, Michigan, and was originally set to receive 100% of the profits until costs were recouped. But this was met with pushback from the U.S., which delayed the bridge opening until this new deal was struck. Firefighters in BC are continuing to battle two wildfires burning in Fraser Canyon. Cooler weather and calmer winds are offering crews a window to make some progress, but conditions are expected to dry out and heat up next week. Patricia Ross is chair of Fraser.